0: of the problem starts with me, less so with them. There is no question that we live in a time of decreasing civility. It was no coincidence that 56% of the 3,000 Americans who took part in the Civility Paradox survey in 2025 observed that American culture is less civil now than only 10 years ago. We don't need a series of examples to support this. We're all too familiar with the rude, sometimes hostile behavior we experience online and even offline in public spaces. We live in a time of rising narcissism, selective empathy, personal branding, and visceral defense of individual rights, all of which manifests in declining trust of each other and of the institutions that hold us accountable. Like many, I struggled with changing norms. And when I find myself faltering, I drift back to a family vacation in the late 1990s. A rental car got a flat tire in Bucksport, Maine. And while we waited for AAA, a house painter in white overalls pulled over in his small pickup truck. He insisted on changing the tire and refused money when I offered it to him. When I pleaded with the stranger to take the money, he put his hand on my shoulder, looked me in the eye, and said, "We all need to look out for each other. Look, you would do the same thing." He didn't know me. I said, "How could you be so sure?" "You would. I just know it." This was a stranger in his belief that I too would do the right thing who inspired me to dilate my aperture, to adjust my own lens to a wider angle. Months, even years later, I reminded myself that extending a hand, literally and figuratively, didn't have to encroach on my prized daily productivity. If anything, shoveling an elderly neighbor's walkway, helping someone carry their groceries, or making sure that someone pulled over to the side of the road was okay, sharpened my purpose. It made me feel that I was a helping mend, just a little, the fraying social fabric. And I think most of us feel that this good approach, in the same Civil Paradox survey, 68% of the respondents thought that individuals, not our leaders or institutions, hold the greatest responsibility for upholding civility. Creating a college course on civility added to this mission. Students loved the idea of this class, initially. Their mood soured when I suggested that civility was underpinned by shared norms, values that sometimes take us out of our comfort zones. One out-of-class assignment required them to sit and talk with a stranger in any dining setting for at least 20 minutes, and then to write a reflection about the experience. One student's response was apathetic from most of her classmates. "I don't appreciate being forced to do things I don't want to do, let alone that make me uncomfortable. I get nothing out of it when I'm forced to do good, when I suggest that civil behavior should be applied indiscriminately, equally to everyone." That also ruffled her feathers. "Why should we go out of our way for people who are entitled and privileged?" one student asked to the nods of her classmates. Two things became clear to me after that civility course was axed. Don't let anyone tell you that student course evaluations are merely helpful feedback for administrators. First, that Maine house painter's charge was sounding more urgent than ever. Second, maybe my path forward was not going to be as clear as I had hoped. At the risk of sounded treacly, even to me, I deputized myself keeper of the cause. For years, this meant reminding people as politely as possible, "I was waiting in line before you," when someone in a grocery store rushed in front of me to a newly opened checkout line. It meant asking people if they would please stop talking in the theater during the movie. It meant asking people on the next tennis court to please turn off the blaring music. The reactions I often received smacked of my students' rancor for this resentment, not to mention F-bombs. Whenever I complained about such reactions to my wife and friends, I was met with a stock line. "But you don't know what's going on in their lives. Their ignorance and self-absorption could be the result of deep struggles." Okay, sure, sometimes, and it wasn't just a little possible that some of them were willingly, blithely, traipsing through life with headphones on to strangers' needs. Or this, even if someone is going through a rough patch, don't they still have some responsibility to be aware of other people? Armed with these insights, I drilled down my mission to what I considered the bare essentials. Alerting drivers who didn't use turn signals and calling out people who gladly accepted doors being open for them but couldn't offer a simple thank you. Let's just say this deputy had his hands full. My citations came in the form of horn beeps for failure to signal, and you're welcome to those who ignored me after I opened the door for them. Admittedly, for the former offense was a real problem because it can endanger other drivers. Lives. The second offense, well, that's just plain human decency. Was my approach passive-aggressive? Absolutely. And in an age when some people grow hostile while being confronted directly through civility, it worked. Many times I saw a driver I'd honked at consciously use the blinkers farther down the road, and occasionally I received a muted thank you from those I'd held the door open for. For all of my small victories, though, I increasingly felt drained. Man, my 14-year-old son said a few months ago after I beeped at yet another turn signal scoffer while driving him to school. It must get really exhausting having to do that all the time. Is it really worth it? Until that point, I tried hard not to ask myself the same question, to avoid the obvious. It was exhausting and worse. The truth? Increasingly, I felt powerless. Public spaces began to feel like a wild west of indifference, and I, one small deputy, couldn't bring law and order to Dodge. If I didn't want to become homebound, I would have to retire my badge. That, too, was an unnerving option, because if I was decommissioned, what was going to offer me muscle against unruly offenders? One day, as I worked from a cafe, my focus was rattled. Nearby, someone was having a long smartphone conversation on speaker, and someone else was blasting a video from their laptop. No headphones. But something felt different this time. Yes, this blatant disregard of others' comfort still bothered me, but what dismayed me as much, maybe more, was how sensitive I was to behavior of everyone else in my orbit. Like many mentally fragile people today, I was fixated on their every word and action out of a belief that it might give me some agency. That was when it hit me. I had imbued strangers with complete power over my experience in public. Drawing on visualization technique I recently taught my son for sports, I closed my eyes and imagined putting up a wall between these other patrons and me. This created enough mental space that I could recall a quotation I had recently taught my students. It was from Man's Search for Meaning, author, Holocaust survivor, Viktor Frankl. Between stimulus and response, there is a space. In the space, it's our power to choose our response. Our response lies our growth and freedom. Between strangers, sometimes thoughtless actions and perceived impotence lies a liminal space in which I have the power and freedom to choose my reaction. Giving myself agency to wall them off and not let them affect my experience shifted the power balance back to me. It freed me from oppressive weight of actions and people I cannot change. This might be my own story, but the experience is universal. Many of us want a world where strangers are kinder and more thoughtful, and where we can feel more trusted in public. Until we get to that point, though, it would help if we turn the lens away from others and back on ourselves. By deciding how we choose to react to strangers, one critical thing happens. We reclaim our agency, which helps us feel a bit less threatened and a bit more trusting of others. Yes, this inner shift is difficult, and it takes time to rewire our brains and our worldview. That said, I'm noticing some progress. It's liberating to tell myself that I cannot change other people, but I'd be lying if I didn't admit that it feels like I'm making the world just a wee bit safer when some scoffle responds to my occasional beep with a turn signal. It's what I now refer to as civil passive aggression. Andrew Reiner is a teacher professor at Townsend University who works, has appeared in the New York Times, the Washington Post, the Boston Globe, and the Chicago Tribune. Among other publications, he is the author of Better Boys, Better Men. Next is titled American Pop by Cable Newhouse. The Lux of Life. Some things money can't buy. We've heard it said that million times, so-and-so is living in the lap of luxury. Most often it comes across as admiration, sometimes as jealousy. In either case, the natural follow-up seldom asked should be, but what exactly does luxury mean these days? It is all about money and the fancy things it can buy, or is it hyper-advertised luxurious lifestyle more complicated than that? Correct and final answer, it's more complicated. What I call luxurious, you might dismiss as slumming. It's relative, because I love watches. I wear a nice one almost daily, even to the gym. However, it's a way of illustrating the elasticity of what's meant by luxury in 2026. A senior jewelry executive recently told me, among her clientele, it's not unusual to bring $100,000 worth of bling to a sweaty workout. In the eyes of some, that is unambiguous. Outward message, yes, I'm living exceedingly well. Others may have a different view. Among those who pay close attention, there is generally accepted definition of luxury, a specific way of being in the world, and you may accept or dismiss it as you wish. Here, I'll defer to the editor of Luxury Aficionados magazine. Luxury is extra quality, extra comfort, extra service, extra care. Companies that execute in all these areas will earn the loyalty of the world's most discerning customers, the editor wrote this year, presumably with an air of authority. And honestly, who could rebel against all that pampering? No, not everyone actively seeks it. However, I know people for whom a lengthy getaway to a dusty remote backwater free of amenities and conveniences defines their notion of luxury. Having the liberty to unplug from the noise of modern life can feel miraculous. Truth is, plenty of well-heeled folks have zero interest in such things as bespoke vacations crafted by specialty travel agents. Which gets us to the key point. Ultimately, more than anything, there is no greater luxury than time. Can we agree on that? The privilege of getting to use it intentionally, even if modestly, cannot be overstated. In many respects, this all distills down to scarcity. My source in upper echelons of jewelry business, put it bluntly, luxury consumers want what's hard to get. They want what others don't have. While sadly we cannot control longevity, many of us have been trained to covet the material goods and services that one day might actually be attainable. While we're still alive, we look to brands such as Mercedes, Rolex, Cartier, Hermes, Louis Vuitton, and Ritz-Carlton as signals of personal success. I was going to mention Apple and its top-tier phones, but I discovered that a rival targets a group willing to pay up to six figures for its leather-swaddled devices. Although Saks Fifth Avenue declared bankruptcy earlier this year, scores of companies that focus on super discerning shoppers are booming. Happy days for the flush crowd. Cruise lines are adding more upscale ships. Hilton Hotel says it's rapidly expanding its luxury division. Even in the diminished world of print magazines, luxe titles are thriving. And yet, let's be clear, way too many things are dishonestly promoted as luxurious. It's a plague of too much lying. Aspiration is indeed the most powerful motivator, but luxe paint, toothbrushes, socks? We are overluxed. The world itself is so indiscriminately tossed around that it's been cheapened to the point of who you kidding? The most egregious sacrilege I may have seen may be Taco Bell's Lux boxes. This, I must say, is simply too hard to digest. In the last issue, Cable Newhouse wrote about the annoyance of ambiguous online surveys. Next is The Lighter Side by Philip Gully. The Merry Month of June, Wedding Bell Blues. When I became a Quaker, I learned they referred to the months of the year by number. First month, second month, and so on, rather than by their customary titles, which stem from the names of pagan gods. June, for instance, is named for Juno, the Roman goddess of marriage and childbirth, which explains why June is the most popular month for weddings. My wife is Methodist, so our wedding invitations read June 2nd, and not 6th month, 2nd day. I didn't argue because at any time when people are bringing me presents, I want to make sure there's no confusion on the date. Our wedding and honeymoon were undertaken with a sharp eye on finances. Her mother sewed the dress and cooked the dinner, which was served on a hay wagon inside yard of my wife's family farmhouse, now our home. Since I was a Quaker, we weren't charged to use the meeting house, and the Quaker minister waived his fee after telling Joan she was making a mistake marrying me. While Quakers are generally kind-hearted, they can also be brutally honest. People once believed June weddings promised fertility and good fortune. We're not superstitious, so that's not why we married in June. Our landlords gifted us a week in their June at their cabin in Colorado for our honeymoon, which inspired our timing, a free honeymoon being nothing to sneeze at. The drive from Indiana to Colorado was 1,200 miles, which we drove in a Honda Civic without air conditioning and shirts sticking to the seat record heat. It was our first car, and we saved $825 by not ordering air conditioning, a decision we regretted every summer for the next 10 years. My car before that was a 1974 Volkswagen Beetle, which lacked not only air conditioning but also heat. Now cars have heated, cooled seats, a luxury I can't imagine. In lieu of heated seats, I wear long johns when the mercury dips. Heated seats, a $1,000 upgrade, and I can't buy Fruit of the Loom long johns for $13. So I'll let you guess my preference. The long johns come off when Indiana cold breaks, and by May, I'm down to shorts, T-shirts, and sandals. As a matter of principle, my wife won't let us use our central air until the 4th of July, so the windows are propped open. If June nights are too hot, I sleep in the hammock in our screen house. The night breeze blows unimpeded down the valley in which our farmhouse sits. The frogs croak at the creek. The swallows fuss in the screenhouse soffits, and if I lie just right, I can watch the airplanes descend toward Louisville, 60 miles away. I think about the people in the airplanes and wonder why they're going to Louisville, perhaps to a wedding. Flying to a wedding combines two of the most dreadful experiences conceived in the mind of man, air travel and weddings. As a pastor, I perform a half dozen or so weddings a year. If the couples ever knew how much I hated weddings, they would find another pastor, except most pastors I know dislike weddings as much as I do. Now the trend has to have a friend buy a pastoral credentials at the internet church and officiate at the wedding, a development I welcome. In fact, it might be the greatest thing the internet has ever done for us. The ordination of anyone with $20 and a computer, if this trend continues, May and June might soon become my favorite months. Philip Gully is a Quaker pastor and author of 22 books, including the Harmony and Hope series featuring Sam Gardner. Next is titled Post-its, Tips, Tactics, and Trends, What's New and Noteworthy Now. Cafe hopping. With summer almost here, it's officially cafe hopping season, spending a day moving from one cafe to the next to enjoy not only the flavorful fare, but the atmosphere has become a popular pastime in the U.S. Though modern cafe culture originated in the Middle East, cafe hopping finds its roots in European coffee houses, particularly from the 20th century Parisian life, becoming hotspots for artists and writers to come together and exchange ideas. After a long, busy week spending a day cafe hopping along or with friends is a fun and leisurely way to escape the monotonous daily routines and explore new neighborhoods, engage with your community, and support local businesses. And as you may just find your new favorite local getaway. Next is Post-its Music Listen Again. These oldies are still goodies. The Queen is Dead by The Smiths. Post-punk and indie rock teens of the 1980s might feel a particular pang in the chest at the realization that The Queen is Dead is now 40 years old. It remains a pillar of the alt-rock genre. At the heart of this record is a collaboration of guitarist Johnny Marr and lead singer Morrissey, who co-produced and co-wrote all 10 tracks, along with the bassist Andy Rourke and drummer Mike Joyce. They laid down the sound that spoke directly to the emotions of the young, particularly longing. Morrissey's broken-hearted crooning style matched the jangly shimmer of Marr's guitar, fashioning infectious sing-along melodies. Perhaps nothing in their catalog represents that so much as the album's penultimate track, There's a Light That Never Goes Out, ranked in Rolling Stone's 500 Greatest Songs of All Time. The tune captures the band's darkly romantic nature, with Morrissey's narrator rhapsodizing in equal measure about wanting to see people and see life, while simultaneously acknowledging to their love that to die by your side is such a heavenly way to die. It puts the band squarely in the tradition of both gothic romance and early 60s pop like Last Kiss. Next is What's On, Seriously Good Film and TV. Film critic Bill Newcott offers his entertainment picks for mature audiences. Normal, April 17th. Heavy doses of early Coen Brothers comic thrillers saturate this fun and grisly tale of an interim sheriff, better call Saul's Bob Odenkirk, who thinks he's in for 8 light weeks of easy duty in small Minnesota town. He's even thinking of staying on permanently at the urging of the mayor, Henry Winkler. But then a slapdash bank robbery reveals an ugly conspiracy in most blood-spattering way imaginable. Odenkirk's deadpan style plays splendidly against the over-the-top mayhem that surrounds him. So universal its duplicity of the townsfolk that when we get to the Crimson Flood finale, a three-sided gunfight in a crowded bar, there's no such thing as an innocent bystander. I Swear, April 24th. Writer-director Kirk Jones' Walking Ned Devine offers an astonishing true story of John Davidson, a Scottish man with Tourette syndrome who overcame indifference, misunderstanding, and outright violence to become a pioneering advocate for people with Tourette's. Robert Aramayo, as Davidson, navigates the world that rears in revulsion whenever he erupts to uncontrollable sounds and profanities. But thanks to a kind mental health nurse, Maxine Peake, and compassionate community center maintenance chief, Peter Mullen, John stakes out the boundaries of a full and meaningful life. That's all the time we have for today. This has been Mary reading from Talking Information Center from the Saturday Evening Post, May-June 2026 issue. Thank you for listening.
1: Heat pumps are taking over. I'm Randy Simon, and this is Earthwise, a look at our changing environment. A heat pump is a type of HVAC appliance that handles both heating and cooling. It doesn't burn fuel to generate heat. Instead, it uses electricity to move heat around. In the winter, it extracts warmth from outside air, the ground or water, and transfers it indoors. In the summer, it reverses the process to provide cooling. Heat pumps are far more efficient than conventional heaters and air conditioners. Over the past 15 years, heat pump sales have doubled. In the first quarter of this year, heat pumps outpaced shipments of fossil fuel furnaces by 32%. They only just missed beating out shipments of air conditioner units. A big part of the trend relates to new construction. In 2024, 46% of new housing included a heat pump, while 47% went with forced air furnaces. The trend is toward more and more heat pumps. They're better, more comfortable, and more efficient than furnaces and provide cooling as well as heating. 3/4 of new apartments in the U.S. are heated electrically. As a result, many have electric stoves as well, avoiding the need for gas pipes. While many new buildings opt for resistance heating, like baseboard heaters, heat pumps are at least twice as efficient, saving lots of money by using them. There are multiple types of heat pumps, such as air-to-air, air-to-water, ground source, and water source, each with different advantages in installation cost and operating.

0: Trade talks broke down late last night. Canada has promised to match the U.S. tariffs dollar for dollar. NPR's Michael Copley reports.
1: Canadian Prime Minister Mark Carney says he suspended trade talks after the U.S. pushed last-minute changes that Carney called unfair. The Office of the U.S. Trade Representative responded on social media, saying Canada had made new demands and walked back prior commitments. U.S. Trade Representative Jameson Greer said in an interview with Fox News on Saturday that no new trade talks are planned.
2: We're moving forward with measures that respond to Canadian retaliation.
1: Carney said Canada has known since the start of negotiations that its relationship with the U.S. has permanently changed and that his country has been working to diversify its trade relationships globally. Michael Copley, NPR News.
0: Big cuts are coming for some states that use water from the Colorado River. Alex Hager from member station KJZZ reports Arizona will take the biggest reductions, but officials there are expressing relief.
3: The federal government could have cut up to 40% of the water supply for Arizona, California, and Nevada, but negotiated with those states to reduce their take by 20%. However, this plan will only last for 2 years. Arizona's top water negotiator Tom Bouchotsky says the state could still sue to protect its water rights in the future.
4: Arizona can challenge actions taken in subsequent guidelines that do not comply with the law.
3: Deeper cuts to demand could be needed when the new rules expire in 2028. Water supplies have been shrinking for more than two decades as a result of drought and climate change. For NPR News, I'm Alex Hager in Phoenix.
0: The National Mall in Washington, D.C. looks a lot different this weekend. It's all part of the nation's 250th birthday celebrations. Indy is holding a race there in the city. NPR's Alex Byrne checked out the track.
5: Instead of parked tour buses and ice cream trucks, the roads around the mall are lined with concrete barriers and catch fences. They mark out the circuit for the Freedom 250 Grand Prix. The race's chairman, Bud Denker, says the city makes for a dramatic backdrop.
6: You have the view of the nation's capital, cars going by on 3rd Street. You have the view of the Washington Monument for cars going by on 7th Street. It's just epic.
5: Also epic will be the speed. The cars are expected to hit about 180 miles an hour. It's IndyCar's first race in D.C. German tourist Chris Herold has his ticket.
7: That's really maybe once in a lifetime, who knows, but the first race, it's amazing during the anniversary also.
5: Around 120,000 fans are expected to be there. Adam Byrne, NPR News, Washington.
0: Russia and Ukraine traded drone and missile strikes that left at least 10 people dead. The strikes come one day after Russia hit a shopping mall, killing 16. This is NPR. Spider-Man Brand New Day will be number one at movie theaters again this weekend. NPR's Bob Mondello says it's closing in on some all-time milestones.
8: These days, Spidey is competing mostly with himself.
9: What is happening to me?
8: Spider-Man Brand New Day just passed the final total for Spider-Man No Way Home to become the third biggest film at American box offices ever.
10: Let's end this on a high note, huh?
8: To get to number two, it will have to beat Avengers Endgame, which Spidey was in, and it should do that before Labor Day.
10: I am totally out of control.
8: Spidey's also at number three globally, but he'll need to web-sling a little longer to get to number two there. And even if he makes it, his victory will be short-lived since Marvel is re-releasing Endgame in September to try to build momentum for Avengers Doomsday. Still out of reach for now, the number one spots held in the U.S. by Star Wars The Force Awakens and globally by Avatar. Bob Mondello, NPR News.
0: Former United States Senator Nancy Kassebaum Baker, who served three terms in the United States Senate from the state of Kansas, has died at the age of 94, an announcement coming from her family. Kassebaum Baker is the first woman elected to the United States Senate without following a spouse in office. A centrist Republican, she supported a ban on assault weapons that was championed by President Bill Clinton, and she worked with Senator Ted Kennedy on a national health insurance law. After leaving office in 1997, she remained active in public life. Baker Kassebaum is the wife of Kansas Senator Alf Landon, who ran for president, and the widow of Howard Baker, the U.S. Senator. This is NPR.
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1: Hello, this is Susan from the Talking Information Center. Today is Wednesday, August 19th, and I have selections from the UCLA Health Healthy Years newsletter from September 2026, Volume 23, Issue Number 9. Our first article is on muscle strain. What happens when you push your muscles too far? Written by Matthew Kowalczyk, who's a board-certified orthopedic physical therapist with UCLA Health. Muscle strains are among the most common soft tissue injuries. Simply, a muscle has been asked to do more than it is currently conditioned to handle. That mismatch can happen suddenly during lifting or reaching, or gradually through repeated stress. According to Matthew Kowalczyk, DPT, OCS, a physical therapist in the UCLA health system, these injuries are rarely as random as they seem. Patients often tell me they're not exactly sure how they hurt themselves, he explains, but when we walk through their day, it usually happened when they were doing more than they were used to. A muscle strain occurs when muscle fibers are stretched too far or partially torn. This usually happens when a muscle contracts while it is lengthening or when it's forced to handle a load beyond its capacity. In mild cases, only a small number of fibers are affected, while in more serious cases, a partial or complete tear can occur. Muscle strains often develop when movement demands suddenly exceed what the body is prepared for. Muscles are highly adaptable, but they are also specific. They become efficient at the tasks they are regularly asked to perform. Muscles adapt to the movements we repeat most often, Dr. Kowalczyk says. When we suddenly do something outside that routine, like lifting something heavier or reaching farther than usual, the muscle can become overloaded. The symptoms of a muscle strain can appear immediately or develop gradually over several hours. Pain is usually the first sign, but it may not feel sharp right away. Instead, it often starts as soreness or tightness that becomes more noticeable with movement. As the injury progresses, weakness or stiffness may develop, making it harder to use the affected area normally. Swelling or bruising can also appear, especially in more moderate or severe cases. In addition, muscle spasms may occur as the body tries to protect the injured tissue. Clinically, strains are grouped into three grades. A grade 1 strain involves minor overstretching with small fiber damage and typically causes mild discomfort. A grade 2 strain involves a partial tear leading to more significant pain and functional limitation. And a grade 3 strain is the most severe, involving a complete rupture of the muscle and a major loss of function. Although the grading system helps guide treatment, symptoms often overlap, which is why evaluation can be important when pain is significant or persistent. Early treatment for a muscle strain often begins at home, and many people are familiar with the RICE method: rest, ice, compression, and elevation. This approach can help manage pain in the initial phase of injury. However, clinical thinking has evolved over time. While rest is still important early on, prolonged inactivity is now understood to slow recovery in many cases. Kowalczyk describes the shift in approach. We've moved toward models like POLICE, which replaces rest with protection and optimal loading. Instead of doing nothing, we gradually reintroduce movement so the muscle can recover strength without becoming stiff or weak. Physical therapy often plays a central role in this process. A therapist helps guide safe progression from gentle movement to strengthening exercises. They also help patients relearn everyday tasks in a way that reduces fear of re-injury. Surgery is rarely needed. Mild strains may improve within 1 to 2 weeks, while moderate strains can take several weeks to heal. More severe injuries may require months of rehabilitation. Recovery isn't just about pain disappearing. It is also about restoring strength, coordination, and confidence in movement. Muscle strain prevention is about preparing the body for movement. Muscles become more resilient when they are regularly exposed to varied and appropriate levels of challenge. This is why strength training is consistently recommended. It helps muscles tolerate load more effectively and reduces the likelihood that everyday tasks will exceed their capacity. Flexibility and mobility work also play a role, but they are most effective when combined with strength and coordination training rather than used alone. Next, we have an article on nutrition by Diana Hunnis, who is a senior clinical dietitian at Ronald Reagan UCLA Medical Center and an assistant professor in the Department of Community Health Sciences at UCLA. Her article is titled, Foods That Keep You Full Longer. When hunger strikes, it can make healthy eating and weight management feel challenging. Fortunately, certain foods naturally help you feel fuller for longer. These foods, often called satiety foods, can support appetite control, reduce overeating, and provide important nutrients that promote overall health. Several factors influence how satisfying a food is after you eat it. Fiber. Fiber slows digestion and helps food remain in the digestive tract longer. High-fiber foods also absorb water and add bulk, contributing to feelings of fullness. Fruits, vegetables, legumes, and whole grains are among the best sources of dietary fiber. Water content. Foods that have a high water content take up more space in the stomach without adding many calories. Volume tends to be one of the most important factors for satiety, says Dana Hunnis, senior clinical dietitian at Ronald Reagan UCLA Medical Center. If a food takes up more space in your stomach and expands your stomach, it will tend to make you feel more satiated and help keep you feeling full for longer. Foods that combine high water content with fiber and or protein tend to keep you full longer than high water foods alone. For example, watermelon, strawberries, and vegetables paired with a protein source can be especially filling. Protein. Protein is often associated with satiety because it slows digestion and influences hormones that regulate hunger. However, protein is only one part of the puzzle. Protein can help as well, but I do wish as a country we could move away from the protein obsession so much, Hunnis notes. It's a challenge to be protein deficient in the U.S. if you eat even some animal proteins daily. Energy density. Energy density refers to the number of calories in a given volume of food. Low energy density foods provide fewer calories for a larger serving size, allowing people to eat satisfying portions while managing calorie intake. Research published in the journal Nutrition Reviews has consistently found that low energy density foods, particularly fruits and vegetables, can help improve satiety and support overall weight management. Choosing filling foods offers benefits beyond simply avoiding hunger. Improved nutrition. Many of the most filling foods are also nutrient-dense, providing vitamins, minerals, antioxidants, and other compounds that support long-term health. More stable energy levels. Foods that digest more slowly can help prevent dramatic fluctuations in blood sugar and energy, helping you feel satisfied between meals. The 10 most filling foods. Number 1. Lean protein sources, such as chicken breast, turkey, fish, tofu, and tempeh, can help increase satiety while providing essential nutrients. Protein takes longer to digest than simple carbohydrates, helping people stay satisfied between meals. Fish also provides heart-healthy omega-3 fatty acids. Number 2. High-fiber vegetables. Vegetables such as broccoli, Brussels sprouts, cauliflower, cabbage, and leafy greens are among the best foods for feeling full. These vegetables combine high fiber and high water content with relatively few calories. The result is a large, satisfying portion size that supports healthy eating goals. Number 3, berries. Strawberries, raspberries, blackberries, and blueberries offer fiber, water, and antioxidants in a naturally sweet package. Raspberries and blackberries are especially rich in fiber, making them excellent healthy filling snacks when paired with yogurt or nuts. Number 4, celery. Celery is often overlooked as a satiety food, but its high water content and low calorie density make it surprisingly filling. While celery alone may not satisfy hunger for hours, pairing it with hummus, nut butter, or a bean-based dip creates a more balanced and satisfying snack. Number 5, bananas. Bananas contain fiber, water, and resistant starch, particularly when slightly underripe. Research suggests resistant starch may help increase feelings of fullness and support healthy digestion. Bananas are also portable and convenient, making them a practical choice for busy schedules. Number 6, whole grains. Whole grains such as oats, quinoa, brown rice, barley, and farro provide fiber and complex carbohydrates that digest more slowly than refined grains. Oatmeal in particular has been studied for its ability to promote satiety due to its soluble fiber content, especially beta-glucan. Number 7, legumes, beans, and lentils. Beans, lentils, and peas are among the most filling foods available. They provide a powerful combination of fiber and plant-based protein. Studies have shown that people who regularly consume legumes often experience greater fullness and improved appetite control. Hunnis emphasizes that high-fiber, high-volume foods tend to be especially satisfying, making legumes a standout choice. Number 8, eggs. Eggs are rich in protein and provide important nutrients such as choline, vitamin D, and B vitamins. Several studies have found that eggs eaten at breakfast can increase satiety and reduce calorie intake later in the day compared with some carbohydrate-heavy breakfast options. Number 9, low-fat dairy. Greek yogurt, cottage cheese, and low-fat milk provide protein along with calcium and other nutrients. Greek yogurt is particularly filling because of its higher protein content and creamy texture. It also pairs well with berries and whole grains for an even more satisfying meal. Number 10, water and hydrating foods. Hydration plays an important role in appetite regulation. Sometimes thirst can be mistaken for hunger. Foods with exceptionally high water content, including cucumbers, watermelon, tomatoes, lettuce, and soups, can help increase fullness while contributing relatively few calories. Building meals around filling foods doesn't have to be complicated. Add instead of restrict. Rather than focusing solely on eating less, focus on adding nutrient-dense foods. Build balanced meals. Aim to include a source of protein, at least one high-fiber food, fruits or vegetables, and healthy fats in moderation. This combination promotes fullness and nutritional balance. Start with vegetables. Filling half your plate with vegetables increases volume while keeping calories manageable. Choose smart snacks. Healthy filling snacks include Greek yogurt with berries, apple slices with nut butter, hummus and vegetables, roasted chickpeas, and cottage cheese and fruit. And finally, stay hydrated. Drinking water throughout the day may help prevent mistaking thirst for hunger. Our next article is on respiratory health, written by Dr. Igor Barjak-Tarevic, who's a pulmonologist at UCLA Health, specializing in lung diseases, respiratory health, and advanced pulmonary care. I'm just going to call him Dr. B. The article is titled, The Changing Landscape of COPD Care. Chronic obstructive pulmonary disease, known as COPD, is a group of chronic lung diseases that block airflow and make breathing difficult. The condition most commonly includes emphysema, which damages the air sacs in the lungs, and chronic bronchitis, which causes inflammation and excess mucus production in the airways. COPD is one of the leading causes of death worldwide and affects millions of Americans. It's a progressive lung disease, meaning it typically worsens over time. However, the rate of progression varies from person to person, and early diagnosis and treatment can make a significant difference in the course of the disease. The future of COPD management will shift increasingly toward earlier detection, risk stratification, and individualized intervention before irreversible damage becomes advanced, says Dr. B. While smoking remains the most common cause of COPD, experts now recognize that many other factors can contribute to the disease. A substantial proportion of COPD develops in individuals with other important environmental or biologic exposures, Dr. B says. These exposures include biomass fuel smoke, air pollution, wildfire smoke, industrial fumes, occupational dust, agriculture exposures, and other chronic inhaled irritants. Factors such as premature birth, childhood respiratory infections, asthma, maternal smoking exposure, environmental pollution during childhood, and poor early life lung growth may predispose individuals to lower peak lung function entering adulthood and increased risk of developing COPD, says Dr. B. Common symptoms of COPD include shortness of breath, a chronic cough, wheezing, excess mucus production, chest tightness, fatigue, and reduced exercise tolerance. Because these symptoms often develop gradually, many people don't realize they have COPD until the disease has already progressed. COPD diagnosis begins with a review of symptoms, medical history, smoking history, and potential environmental exposures. The most important test used to diagnose COPD is spirometry. A spirometry test measures how much air a person can exhale and how quickly they can do so. Specifically, it evaluates forced expiratory volume in 1 second and forced vital capacity. A reduced FEV1 to FVC ratio confirms airflow obstruction, which is the hallmark of COPD. Doctors may also use additional tests such as chest x-rays, CT scans, pulse oximetry, exercise testing, or blood gas measurements to assess the extent of lung damage and identify complications. One of the biggest challenges in early COPD is that the disease often develops silently over many years before patients seek medical attention, Dr. B says. Many individuals gradually adapt to symptoms such as shortness of breath, exercise limitation, cough or fatigue, and simply attribute them to aging, being out of shape, or prior smoking history. As a result, many people do not receive a diagnosis until significant lung damage has already occurred. The Global Initiative for Chronic Obstructive Lung Disease, known as GOLD, system divides COPD into four grades based on FEV1. Historically, these stages were used not only to describe disease severity, but also to guide treatment decisions. Today, experts recognize that COPD is a highly heterogeneous disease. Two patients with similar FEV1 values may have very different symptoms, risks for flare-ups, imaging findings, and treatment needs. GOLD Grade 1 Airflow Limitation. FEV1 is 80% or more of predicted normal. At this stage, airflow obstruction is present but relatively mild. Many people have few symptoms and may not realize they have COPD. Common symptoms include occasional shortness of breath, mild chronic cough, increased mucus production, wheezing, a slight reduction in exercise capacity, and fatigue during physical activity. Because symptoms can be subtle, COPD often remains undiagnosed during this stage. Gold grade 2 airflow limitation. FEV1, 50 to 79% of predicted normal. Many patients first receive a COPD diagnosis during stage 2 because symptoms become more noticeable and begin interfering with everyday activities. Symptoms include increasing shortness of breath, more frequent coughing, excess mucus production, fatigue, reduced exercise tolerance, decreased stamina during daily activities, and wheezing. Simple tasks such as climbing stairs, carrying groceries, doing yard work, or walking longer distances may become more difficult. Although airflow limitation has worsened, symptom severity can vary considerably between patients. Gold grade 3 airflow limitation. FEV1, 30 to 49% of predicted normal. At stage 3, airflow limitation becomes severe, and symptoms often have a substantial impact on daily life. In addition to worsening symptoms, many patients begin experiencing COPD exacerbations, also called flare-ups. These episodes may require additional medications, emergency care, or hospitalization. Exacerbations are one of the most important events in COPD because they accelerate lung function decline, worsen quality of life, increase hospitalization risk, and contribute substantially to mortality, Dr. B says. One exacerbation often predicts another, so identifying vulnerable patients early is very important. Gold grade 4 airflow limitation, FEV1, less than 30% of predicted normal. Stage 4 represents the most advanced degree of airflow obstruction and can significantly affect both quality of life and independence. Symptoms and complications include frequent COPD exacerbation, recurrent lung infections, weight loss, low blood oxygen levels, heart-related complications, and respiratory failure. Some individuals require frequent hospitalizations and assistance with routine activities. Some patients may also develop chronic respiratory failure or require long-term oxygen therapy. Historically, COPD treatment was closely tied to the gold stages of airflow limitation. Today, healthcare providers recognize that COPD is a highly individualized disease. Modern treatment decisions are based on multiple factors, including symptom burden, exacerbation history, smoking status, presence of chronic bronchitis, blood eosinophil levels, imaging findings, and other medical conditions. Recommended lifestyle strategies include smoking cessation, avoiding smoke, air pollution, and respiratory irritants, staying physically active, participating in pulmonary rehab, maintaining a healthy weight, optimizing treatment of related health conditions. Smoking cessation remains foundational, Dr. B says. Vaccinization, pulmonary rehabilitation, optimization of inhaled therapy, and early recognition of symptom worsening are critically important. Respiratory infections are a major cause of COPD exacerbations and hospitalization. Recommended vaccines may include influenza, pneumococcal, COVID-19, and respiratory syncytial virus. There appears to be a window during earlier stages of disease where smoking cessation, reduction of harmful exposures, pulmonary rehab, vaccinization, optimization of comorbidities, and potentially targeted pharmacologic therapies may significantly alter long-term trajectories, Dr. B says. He adds that preventing exacerbations and preserving lung function early may help patients maintain quality of life, exercise capacity, and independence for decades. Depending on symptoms and risk factors, treatment may include short and long-acting bronchodilators, combination inhaler therapies, inhaled corticosteroids, and personalized inhaler regimens. The primary goals of treatment are reducing symptoms, improving quality of life, preserving lung function, and preventing exacerbations. For patients with advanced disease, treatment may also include long-term oxygen therapy, non-invasive ventilation, lung volume reduction procedures, evaluation for lung transplantation, and palliative and supportive care. Importantly, Dr. B emphasizes that COPD management is moving away from a one-size-fits-all approach. We are entering an era where COPD management will become increasingly proactive rather than reactive and targeted based on personalized medicine rather than the traditional concept of one-size-fits-all, he says. The integration of imaging, biomarkers, remote physiologic monitoring, digital health tools, and longitudinal data may eventually allow us to identify those at risk and prevent impending exacerbations before patients clinically deteriorate. When to seek medical help. Contact your healthcare provider if you experience a persistent cough that does not improve, increasing shortness of breath, wheezing or chest tightness, frequent respiratory infections, declining ability to perform normal activities, and worsening symptoms despite treatment. Seek emergency medical care if you develop severe breathing difficulty, worsening wheezing, chest tightness, confusion, blue lips or fingernails, or any other signs of respiratory distress. COPD is a serious chronic disease, but early diagnosis, smoking cessation, proper treatment, and ongoing monitoring can help slow disease progression and improve both life expectancy and quality of life. Finally, in the Ask Dr. Leonard column, why are walnuts considered a superfood, and how many can I safely eat? Walnuts are considered a superfood, particularly for brain health, because they contain a wide variety of nutrients that benefit the brain. About 7 walnuts a day may be enough to make a difference in mental functioning. Recent research shows that people who regularly eat walnuts score consistently higher on tests of memory, comprehension, and information processing speed than those who eat few or no walnuts. While all varieties of nuts contain beneficial nutrients, walnuts contain more brain-healthy antioxidants, vitamin E, and folic acid than other nuts. They are also the only nut that contains a significant amount of the plant-based omega-3 fatty acid, alpha-linolenic acid. Omega-3 fatty acids are associated with improved brain plasticity, the brain's ability to change throughout life, as well as better learning and memory and a lower risk of mental disorders such as depression and dementia. Other nutritional benefits of walnuts include protein, polyphenols, vitamin B6, arginine, melatonin, and minerals such as copper, manganese, potassium, iron, magnesium, zinc, and calcium. The recommended intake is about 1.5 ounces per day. This has been Susan for the Talking Information Center with the Senior Update. Thank you for joining me.
2: Hello and welcome. This is Cheryl at the Talking Information Center. Today is Wednesday, August 19th, 2026, and I'm reading first from the June issue of the Food and Wine magazine. And this is a recipe that's entitled Okinawa Taki Rice. Prep time is 35 minutes and it makes 4 servings. A Japanese curry spice blend replaces taco seasoning in this beef dish, which was created in Japan back in the 1980s to appeal to American military personnel. We opted for a convenient store-bought pico de gallo here to streamline your preparation. When Chef Masako Manashita makes her own version at home, she whips up a pico de gallo that incorporates shiso peppers. Ingredients needed for this recipe are 1.5 cups of sushi rice, 2 cups of water, 1¾ teaspoons kosher salt, 1 tablespoon extra virgin olive oil, 1.5 pound of 90% lean ground beef, 3 tablespoons of ketchup, 2 tablespoons of tamari or soy sauce, 2 teaspoons of mirin, teaspoon of cornstarch, teaspoon of Worcestershire sauce, 2 teaspoons of Japanese curry powder, 2 ounces of pepper jack cheese, shredded, 1/2 cup of refrigerated pico de gallo, 1/4 cup of kiwi mayonnaise. And optional would be shredded iceberg lettuce or any other type of lettuce, Mexican-style hot sauce, and tortilla strips for serving. First, rinse the rice in a fine wire mesh strainer under cold running water. And you want to stir using your fingers until the water runs mostly clear. That should take about 1 to 2 minutes. Pour the rice into a medium saucepan together with 1.5 cups of water and 1 teaspoon of salt. Let it soak uncovered at room temperature for 30 minutes. Then bring the rice to a boil over medium high, cover, reduce the heat to low, and cook for 10 minutes. Do not remove the lid. Remove the saucepan from the heat and let the rice steam covered for 15 minutes. Uncover, fluff the rice with a fork. Second, while the rice is steaming, heat your oil in a large nonstick skillet over medium-high heat until it becomes fragrant and simmering. Add your ground beef, cook, using a wooden spoon to break the meat into pieces until it's all nicely browned and crumbly. That should take 4 to 5 minutes. Third, while the beef cooks, whisk together your ketchup, the tamari or soy sauce, the mirin, cornstarch, Worcestershire sauce, and the remaining cup of water, all in a small bowl until it's combined. Set that aside. Fourth, sprinkle your curry powder and the remaining 3/4 teaspoon of salt over the beef. Cook, stirring constantly, once again, until it becomes fragrant. Then stir in the ketchup mixture. Cook, stirring often, until it becomes thickened and still saucy. That should take 1 to 2 minutes. Fifth, divide the rice evenly among 4 bowls. Top evenly with your beef mixture, the cheese, pico de gallo, and the mayonnaise. Top with lettuce, hot sauce, and tortilla strips. This can be made ahead. You can make the beef mixture and leave it up to 2 days in your refrigerator in an airtight container. Reheat it in a skillet over medium-low when you're ready to use. And as a side note, S&B Oriental Curry Powder in the red tin is a cult classic seasoning blend for Japanese-style curries. It lends a savory profile with hints of sweetness and warmth. You can find it at Asian markets and some supermarkets or at many online retailers. The next recipe is entitled Strawberry and Edamame Salad. Prep time is 25 minutes and it makes 4 servings. Juicy strawberries, crisp sugar snap peas bring a natural sweetness and a lively crunch that play beautifully against the nutty edamame in this colorful salad. The miso orange vinaigrette is the quiet star here in this recipe. It's tangy with a subtle layer of umami that gives the greens brightness and depth. You can use this recipe as a blueprint, swapping in blackberries, peaches, or nectarines in place of the strawberries. Whatever you choose will work very well. And before we go on with the recipe, here's a little side note why this recipe works. Strawberries are rich in vitamin C. They're powerful antioxidants that support immune health, collagen production for both your muscles and your joints. For athletes, they help to combat oxidative stress from intense training. It also reduces inflammation supports recovery, and may even lower injury risk while promoting overall performance and resilience throughout demanding training schedules. Ingredients needed are 1 tablespoon of honey, 1 tablespoon of white miso, 1.5 teaspoons whole grain mustard, 1 teaspoon grated orange zest, plus 3 tablespoons of fresh orange juice, 1/2 teaspoon of kosher salt, 1/2 teaspoon of rice vinegar, 3 tablespoons of olive oil, 10 ounces of spring mixed salad greens, 1 pound of fresh strawberries, halved or quartered, if they're large to begin with, 8 ounces of fresh sugar snap peas, thinly sliced lengthwise, would be the equivalent of 2.5 cups of snap peas. 1.5 cups of frozen shelled edamame that's been thawed. 3 ounces of aged semi-firm goat cheese, shaved. And 3/4 of a cup of candied cashews. First, whisk together the honey, the miso, mustard, orange zest, orange juice, salt, vinegar, all in a large bowl until the miso is completely dissolved. Then whisk in the oil in a thin, steady stream until it all emulsifies. Second, add your greens, the strawberries, snap peas, the edamame to the bowl, toss to coat, and divide the salad among 4 shallow bowls and top with cheese and nuts and serve immediately. This recipe can be made ahead. Refrigerate the dressing for up to 1 week. And a little note, we loved the flavor and the texture of the candied cashews in this salad. You might want to look for them with the snacking nuts. And you could also go with plain toasted cashews, walnuts, or pecans. In my household, we try to have fish at least once, if not twice a week. And looking always for new and different recipes, this is a grilled salmon with a salsa verde and a farro. Prep time is 35 minutes, and it makes 4 servings. Rich grilled salmon is balanced by the sharp herbal punch of the salsa verde. A bed of nutty, chewy farro adds heft to complete the meal. Instead of going the traditional route of incorporating anchovies into the salsa verde, this recipe stirs them into the farro mixture for a more savory oomph. And sliced olives contribute a buttery richness as well. Ingredients needed for this recipe are 4 cups of water, 1 cup of pearled farro, 2 3/4 teaspoons kosher salt, 3/4 of a cup of chopped, mixed, fresh, tender herbs, such as parsley, cilantro, basil, whatever is your particular fancy, 2 tablespoons of drained capers, 1/4 teaspoon crushed red pepper, 1/2 a cup plus 3 tablespoons extra virgin olive oil, 1 teaspoon of grated lemon zest, plus 3 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fillets. And you want a neutral oil such as either vegetable or canola oil to grill your grates. 2 cups of packed watercress or baby spinach. First, bring 4 cups of water, farro, and a teaspoon of salt to a boil in a medium saucepan over medium-high heat. Reduce the heat to medium, simmer, stirring occasionally, until the farro becomes tender. That should take about 20 minutes. Drain thoroughly, spread on a large rim baking sheet, and let it cool for 10 minutes. Second, while the farro cooks, place your herbs, capers, the crushed red pepper, 1/2 a cup of olive oil, lemon zest, 2 tablespoons of lemon juice, 1/4 teaspoon of salt, all in a small food processor. Process until the herbs have been finely chopped and the mixture is well combined. Should take only 30 seconds. Set the salsa verde aside. Third, preheat your grill to very high, 500 degrees. And while the grill is preheating, heat 2 tablespoons of olive oil in a large nonstick skillet over medium. Add the anchovies and garlic. Cook, stirring constantly, until the anchovies are mostly dissolved and the garlic becomes tender. That should take about 2 to 3 minutes. Add your farro. Cook, stirring constantly, until the farro absorbs the anchovy mixture. That should take anywhere from 30 seconds to a minute. Remove from the heat, stir in your olives, 1/2 teaspoon of salt, and the remaining 1 tablespoon of lemon juice. Let it cool until you're ready to serve. Fourth, brush your salmon all over with the remaining 1 tablespoon of olive oil. Sprinkle the top and sides of the salmon with the remaining teaspoon of salt. Place your salmon, skin side down, on the oiled grates. Grill, uncovered, until the skin becomes crispy and is easily released from the grill. That should only take about 2 minutes. Then gently flip your salmon. Grill until a thermometer inserted into the thickest portion of the salmon registers 125 degrees for medium rare, or 2 to 4 minutes, or until you reach the desired degree of doneness for yourself, your family, friends. If you so choose, transfer the salmon to a cutting board and slide a knife between the skin and the fillet and discard the skin. Lastly, fold the watercress into the farro mixture, divide evenly among 4 bowls, topping with the salmon. Stir the salsa verde and spoon it evenly over the top of the salmon. The farro mixture without the watercress and the salsa verde can be stored separately in airtight containers in your refrigerator for 2 to 3 days. And readily available, pearled farro has had its bran removed, making it much quicker to cook than the wholesome farro, and you can substitute whichever you prefer, but it'll take about twice as long to cook and enjoy. Looking for a chicken recipe? How about garlicky yogurt marinated chicken? Prep time is 40 minutes, makes 4 servings. Juicy chicken thighs pair here with a honey glazed zucchini and a cilantro flecked yogurt sauce that ties everything together. Piercing the raw chicken with a fork helps the garlicky marinade to better penetrate more deeply during the brief 1 hour soak. Likewise, scoring the zucchini lets the flavors sink in. Ingredients needed are 1 teaspoon of turmeric, 1 teaspoon of paprika, 1.5 cups of plain whole milk Greek yogurt, 5 tablespoons extra virgin olive oil, 1 teaspoon of grated lemon zest, plus 8 teaspoons of fresh lemon juice, 1 tablespoon of kosher salt, 2 1/4 teaspoons of grated garlic, 2 pounds of boneless, skinless chicken thighs, 2 tablespoons of chopped fresh cilantro, 3 zucchinis, halved 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And the grill Nissan for serving is optional. First, stir together the turmeric, paprika, 1/2 cup of yogurt, 2 tablespoons of olive oil, 2 tablespoons of lemon juice, 1.5 teaspoons of salt, 1.5 teaspoons of garlic, all in a large bowl until everything is thoroughly combined. Set that aside. Second, place your chicken thighs between 2 sheets of parchment paper, or you can use plastic wrap. Using a mallet, pound each to an even thickness of 1/2 inch. Prick all over with a fork, add your chicken to the yogurt mixture, and turn to coat. Cover and let it refrigerate for 1 hour. Third, Stir together the cilantro with 2 tablespoons of olive oil, the lemon zest, 1/2 teaspoon of salt, 1/4 teaspoon of garlic, the remaining cup of yogurt, and the remaining 2 teaspoons of lemon juice in a small bowl, well combined, and just set that aside. Fourth, preheat your grill to high, 450 degrees to 500 degrees. And while your grill is preheating, score the cut side of the zucchini halves, 1/4 inch deep, in a diagonal pattern. Whisk together the honey, crushed red pepper, 1 tablespoon of olive oil, and the remaining 1/2 teaspoon of garlic in a medium bowl. Add your zucchini. Rub the honey mixture on the cut sides of the zucchini. Fifth, remove the chicken from the marinade. Scrape off any excess marinade with a paper towel so you're leaving a very fine, thin coating on the chicken. Discard the marinade. Place the chicken on a well-oiled grill, covered, flipping occasionally until the meat thermometer inserted into the thickest portion registers 170 to 175 degrees. And grilling should take 8 to 10 minutes. Remove the chicken from the grill, transferring it to a cutting board. Let the chicken rest for 10 minutes. Toss your zucchini with 1 teaspoon of the salt until it's well coated. Place the zucchini cut sides down on an oiled grates. Grill uncovered until they just become charred in spots. That's only going to take about 3 to 6 minutes. Flip the zucchini and give just another squash is tender. Let it cook for 1 to 3 more minutes. Lastly, slice your chicken, spread 1/4 cup of yogurt sauce on each of the 4 plates, top evenly with the sliced chicken, followed by the grilled zucchini. Drizzle your zucchini with any additional honey. Garnish with cilantro, lemon zest, and olive oil. And just again, a note, the yogurt sauce will hold well in your refrigerator for up to 2 days. For a pasta dish, this is a green pesto pasta with whipped ricotta. Prep time 25 minutes, makes 4 servings. Inspired by large bunches of greens and herbs from the farmer's market, this is a puree that is made from fresh pesto sauce for your pasta. Whipped ricotta adds a creamy, cheesy richness, though the cheese will work well. And the ingredients that you need for this recipe are 4 cups of loosely packed fresh herbs, such as basil and parsley, 6 cups of loosely packed mixed greens. For an idea, you could use baby spinach, arugula, or kale. 2 tablespoons of toasted nuts, such as almonds or pine nuts. 2 tablespoons of freshly grated Parmesan cheese. 1/4 teaspoon black pepper. 1 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Cook, stirring constantly until bright green and is slightly wilted. It's only going to take 30 seconds. Using a slotted spoon, quickly transfer your herbs and the mixed greens to the prepared ice bath. Let it stand until it cools, and that should take about 2 minutes. Reserve your water that's in the pot. Drain your greens mixture well and press most, but not all, of the liquid from the mixture. Second, transfer the green mixture to a blender. Add your nuts, Parmesan cheese, pepper, garlic, 6 tablespoons of oil, and 1 teaspoon of salt. 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If you want a looser consistency, transfer this pesto to a small bowl, set it aside until you're ready to use. Clean and dry your blender. Third, place your ricotta with a heavy cream, sugar, 1/2 teaspoon of salt into the cleaned blender. 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Fourth, return the large pot of salted water to a boil over high heat. Add your pasta. Cook according to the package directions. Be sure to reserve 1 cup of the pasta cooking liquid. 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Add butter, pesto, the reserved 1 cup of cooking liquid, and cook over medium high. You're going to stir constantly until the pasta is coated in the sauce. Add your remaining 2 cups of mixed greens. 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Divide your pasta among the 4 bowls. Top evenly with your ricotta mixture. Stir the ricotta into the pasta so it's well coated, and garnish with any additional nuts and Parmesan cheese. The whipped ricotta and the pesto can be refrigerated in separate airtight containers for up to 3 days. Looking for a cookie recipe? This is entitled Power Cookies. Prep time 30 minutes and it makes 16 cookies. Packed with texture and protein, these gluten-free cookies are half energy, and it's a cookie, perfect for taking on the road. It's thick, it's soft and hearty, and they have a tender chew from the almond flour and a light crispiness around the edges. Maple syrup brings the gentle caramel notes that complement the nuttiness from the almond flour. And the ingredients needed for this cookie recipe are 1/2 cup of creamy nut butter, 1/2 cup of pure maple syrup, 6 tablespoons of unsalted butter, softened, 1 large egg, 1/4 cup of whole milk Greek yogurt, teaspoon of vanilla, 1 3/4 cups of almond flour, 2/3 of a cup of hemp seeds, 3/4 of a teaspoon baking soda, 3/4 of a teaspoon kosher salt, 1 cup of add-ins such as pumpkin seeds, chocolate chips, yogurt chips, raisins, chopped dried figs, any of those which you would consider your favorite additives. First, line 2 large baking sheets with parchment paper, set it aside. Second, blend together the nut butter with the maple syrup and butter in a bowl of a stand mixer fitted with the paddle attachment on medium speed until the mixture becomes light and fluffy. It should take about 2 minutes. Then add your egg, yogurt, vanilla. Beat until it's all incorporated. Add your flour, the hemp seeds, baking soda, salt. Stir to combine. Fold in add-ons until everything is evenly combined. Using a 3-tablespoon cookie scoop, portion 16 cookies. Place them about 2 inches apart on the prepared baking sheets. And you want to chill uncovered until they become slightly firm. Should take about 1 hour. Third, preheat your oven to 375 with the racks in the upper and the lower third portions. Using the palm of your hand, flatten the cookie dough slightly so it's between 1/2 inch to 1/4 inch in thickness. Bake the cookies on the upper and lower third racks until they're golden and set for about 15 minutes. Be sure to rotate the baking sheets from top to bottom racks halfway through the baking time. Let the cookies cool completely on the baking sheets placed on the wire racks for a good 20 minutes. You can store the cookies in an airtight container for up to 4 days, if they last that long. For our last recipe, it's fried pickle dip. Ingredients needed are a tablespoon of salted butter, 3/4 of a cup of panko, 1 16-ounce container of sour cream, 1.5 cups of chopped dill pickles, 1 envelope of ranch dressing mix, 1/4 teaspoon of pepper, dill pickle chips, dill fronds for garnishing, and kettle-cooked potato chips and crudités for

0: instant panko. 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Well, that's it for today. Thanks again for joining me, and I wish you a great week ahead.
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2: Hello, and welcome to show number 2631 of Eyes on Success, a weekly program empowering the visually impaired with expert advice, personal stories, and the latest in technology and accessibility. I'm Nancy Goodman-Torpy.
3: And I'm Pete Torpy.
4: Well, I think one of my goals is to really reach the general audience and to reach kids and get them excited about the night sky and about things in the universe, that then they will take the next step forward to get interested in maybe learning about that a little more intently or as a profession. So I'm sort of the stepping stone up to that point.
3: And usually astronomy is thought of as a very visual field, but today's guest will tell us how it can be made accessible to those who can't see.
2: We'll speak with Noreen Grice, founder and president of You Can Do Astronomy, about how she makes astronomical concepts and features engaging for those who can't see. Since we first aired this show, Noreen Grice and some co-authors have published a paper where they talk about using 3D printing to create tactile representations of astronomical objects. That contains side-by-side pairs of color photographs and photographs of 3D printed representations of the same object, and it is really cool. So they just keep advancing their work and making things more and more accessible. First, for our tip of the week, this week's tip comes from Noreen Grice.
4: I just want to, you know, encourage people that if they think astronomy is not accessible, it is, and if you're interested in it, or maybe like to find out if you're interested in it, please participate in astronomical adventures that are happening maybe in your community, because they may be more accessible than you think, and astronomy is, well, far out.
2: And there are lots of astronomical events that go on in all sorts of places that can be a lot of fun to take part in. From star parties to planetarium shows, etc.
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4: My name is Noreen Grice. I am founder and president of You Can Do Astronomy, LLC. It's a consulting company where I make astronomy more accessible to people with disabilities, especially those with visual impairment.
3: And how long have you been doing that?
4: Well, I have formally had my consulting company since 2004, but I've actually been involved in making astronomy accessible since 1984.
2: Wow. Most of our listeners have visual impairments, but I gather you do not. How did you first get interested in making things accessible to the visually impaired?
4: You're right. I am sighted. How I got started is one of those flukes, I think. I was going into my senior year at Boston University, where I was an astronomy student, and I had just started a part-time job at the Boston Museum of Science. My dream job was working in the planetarium, and there I was, and it was on a Saturday, and I was taking tickets for the next show, and I noticed there were a group of blind people in line, and I didn't know what to do, because at that time, I didn't know anyone who was blind, and I asked the older gentleman who was the manager on duty what I should do, and he told me I should just help them to their seats. He said, that's all you have to do. That's what I did. I helped them to their seats, and then I went in the control booth and welcomed everyone to the planetarium and started the program. And it was mostly an automated program, so at the end of the program,

0: I just had to say, well, thank you very much for visiting the planetarium and enjoy your visit to the Museum of Science. But during the program, I kept looking at the group of blind people and I thought, I wonder what they think about the program. So at the end of the program, as they approached the door where I was sitting, I came around and asked them how they liked the show. I figured they might say, yeah, it was okay. But that's not what they said. They said the show stunk. And that was very surprising to me. And actually, that I felt really bad about that because I thought the planetarium was the most wonderful place in the universe. And clearly, it wasn't, not for this group of people. So it got me thinking, you know, astronomy is not really accessible to anyone who's visually impaired. I never thought about it until that group really opened my eyes to the problem. And I thought, I don't know how to fix this, but I'm going to try. And that's how I got started.
1: What an interesting beginning.
0: I wonder what would have happened if I wasn't working that Saturday. Really, I might not have ever thought of that, but I'm so glad that I was working that day.
1: In the introduction, Noreen, you mentioned that you ran into this group of blind students in the early 80s, and then you decided that they weren't getting exactly the experience that you thought you were imparting. How did you go about addressing that issue? What kind of research or further work did you do to figure out what needed to be done to make this more enjoyable for people with visual impairments?
0: One of the first things I did was to go over to the Perkins School for the Blind. At that time, while I was a student at Boston University, I remember seeing buses going up and down Commonwealth Ave that said Watertown, and I looked up, probably in the phone book, that there was a school for the blind in Watertown, so I went over there. It's a beautiful campus. I walked around and I found the library and I went inside and talked to the librarian. I said, do you have any books on astronomy? And the librarian directed me to a bookshelf with very thick books. And I remember there was a whole stack of Isaac Asimov books, very thick, thicker than I've ever seen a book. I remember I took one of the books down and I opened it up. I didn't know Braille at the time, but I saw that it was Braille, but that's what it was. It was all text pages. I asked the librarian if any books had pictures, any touchable pictures, and the librarian said that tactile pictures were very expensive and labor intensive, so not very many books had pictures. And then it occurred to me, of course, the planetarium wasn't accessible because the images were projected on the dome overhead. They were not touchable. And maybe if I could figure out a way to make planetarium pictures touchable, I could make astronomy more accessible.
2: Well, that's very admirable. I mean, I'm fully sighted, and my concept of a planetarium show is you walk in, you sit down in these really nice, comfortable reclining chairs so you don't have to crane your neck to see the ceiling, and you look at images that are pretty far away. So how did you create tactile images to go with that very visual display?
0: Well, I didn't really know what to do at first, so I started asking the people I thought were experts. One of the places I went to the Mass Association for the Blind, I remember I met with a woman, she was in her mid-80s, and I asked, how do you make tactile pictures? And she showed me, she said, you glue string to cardboard. That's how you make tactile pictures. Well, in 1984, I thought there had to be something more advanced than that. So I kept looking. And at the same time, I thought, you know, maybe I could write a little brochure about astronomy. I'll call it Touch the Stars. And that's how that book got started, just from that idea. It took a while to figure out how to make the pictures. So I started working on the text to begin with.
1: Wow, you talk about how old that kind of technology was, and it brings me back to when I was a kid. The only pictures I ever saw in Braille books were children's books, and they cut out little pieces of felt. So you can imagine that was a lot of work by hand, but I've never heard of the string thing.
0: Well, I didn't either, but I just thought that there had to be some way. But I remember I was talking to one of my professors at Boston University. In fact, I went to his office and I said, for my senior year, I'd like to do a directed study. I'd like to write a book for the blind about astronomy. And he was speechless. He really didn't know what to say, but he went along with it. And so I remember one day we were sitting on his office floor with glue and we were trying shellac, and we were just trying all sticky things to see if we could make it work. In the end, I ended up writing the draft for Touch the Stars, but when I finished my senior year, we hadn't quite figured out the tactile part, so I sort of had half the book done at that time.
2: Well, eventually you did finish writing that book, and you've updated it in further editions. Can you describe what's in it now?
0: Yes. I was able to finish the book. After Boston University, I went away to San Diego State University, completed my master's degree in astronomy, came back to the Museum of Science, and was able to get a grant for a VersaPoint Braille embosser. And using the embosser, I was able to design, I would call kind of rough pictures of planets and moons, constellations. And those pictures and the text for my book became the first edition of Touch the Stars, which came out in 1990. Now the book is in its fifth edition, and I would consider it a fairly comprehensive introduction to astronomy, and really for someone who is sighted or visually impaired, because the text is in print and Braille, and the pictures are tactile. And the pictures include constellations and stars, moon phases and eclipses, nebulae, galaxies, the solar system. So all the topics you would think about in an introductory astronomy book.
2: And how do you make them tactile?
0: Oh, so I went through some different things. So first I was using the VersaPoint Braille embosser, and I was designing things with I think it was called Mouse Paint. It was an old program with the Apple IIe computer. And I would make all the pictures, and National Braille Press printed the text, and then I would send my pictures over to them and they would collate it. But now the pictures are done through thermoform. It's a thermoform plastic in the book. And so, and I think that's kind of nice because they're a bit more durable and they really have more emphasis on the details.
1: Yeah, the thermoform gives you a lot more detail from what I've seen. The VersaPoint was kind of unique as one of the very early Braille printers that could actually do graphics. Most of them back then would only do text.
0: This is true. The only difficulty, well, one of the difficulties I had with the VersaPoint was it couldn't make really nice circles. The circles were sort of steps, so like a little zigzag around the edges. And I remember that the exhibit department asked me if I would make a picture of the Tyrannosaurus Rex. And so when I did, you know, I tried to draw the Tyrannosaurus Rex, you know, with his mouth open like, "Arr!" But instead, he looked like he was smiling.
2: Oh.
0: I couldn't quite get the face right.
2: So Touch the Stars was your first book, but you've written many others since then. What other books have you written?
0: Yep. So Touch the Stars was my first book. And then that actually led to a series of books with NASA. And I think it was in 1999, I received an email from a professor at DePaul University. He had seen Touch the Stars in a gift shop in Chicago. And we started talking about, you know, the Hubble Space Telescope. And he said, it's too bad there wasn't something available for the Hubble Space Telescope, because all these great pictures were being released. And I thought, well, why not? And, you know, maybe we could make them in color and we could figure out how to make them tactile. And so that started the first NASA book, Touch the Universe, a NASA Braille book of astronomy, and all about the Hubble Space Telescope. Then somebody at the Goddard Space Flight Center saw that book and said, it's too bad there isn't something like that about the sun. Well, that led to Touch the Sun, a NASA Braille book. And then some other scientists said, it's too bad there isn't something like that for wavelengths that are not visible to any human eyes, like gamma rays and x-rays and ultraviolet and infrared. And that led to Touch the Invisible Sky, a multi-wavelength Braille book featuring tactile NASA images. So those are the three NASA books.
1: How interesting. In these thermoformed picture books that you put together these days, do you only represent the outlines of celestial objects, or do you try to include some textual information?
0: I do include textual information. There's a texture key for many pictures, but I should say that I've actually experimented with different techniques. So not all the books are thermoform. In fact, the first two NASA books, Touch the Universe and Touch the Sun, are embossed paper with color images. So someone who is sighted can see the color image. Someone who is a tactile reader can feel it. And then there's a texture key, say, for the great red spot on Jupiter, or gaseous bands, or the rings of Saturn. So it's explained in words, and then it's explained also in a texture key. Now, for Touch the Invisible Sky, I tried something really different, and it was working with a company that I think is no longer in business in Puerto Rico, but they had an application onto the paper. It's almost like glue. It's kind of slippery a little bit, but it is texture. They called it Techno Braille. It was through Ozone Publishing, so it's a bit translucent, but you can feel it. And the great thing about that book is that it's visible. You know, these are wavelengths that are not visible to any human eyes for that book, so everything becomes a learning experience.
1: Oh, and I guess using that technique, you could probably add a little bit of 3D effects to give your fingers an extra sensation.
0: Yes, a little. I think so, a little bit. And you know, there's one really interesting thing about that particular book. I was testing some of the pictures at the 2007 Youth Slam that the National Federation of the Blind had at Johns Hopkins University that year. And I remember in the astronomy class, there were people who were low vision and people who were completely blind and anywhere in between. And I asked the students, you know, what is your feedback on? We were looking at, and I can't remember even the image, but I remember one student said, "Oh, I really like the color. There's a lot of good contrast in this picture." And I'll never forget, another person said, "Wait a minute, this isn't color. You mean sighted people can read our books?" And I thought that was really, really powerful, because that's always been my goal, to bring people together, not to have, you know, special books for certain groups, but to have a book that everybody can use together.
1: Well, in fact, when our children were growing up, we bought lots of Braille print books from the National Braille Press, and they essentially had the print edition with interleaved, transparent, or translucent anyway, Braille pages. So I could read, and I had descriptions of the pictures that I could talk with the kids about, but they could see the pictures and see the text as we were turning pages. So that's a very effective thing.
2: We saved every single one of those books, of which we have dozens. And now Grandpa can read to the next generation of kids.
0: Yeah. And I know those kind of books you're talking about. And actually, when I was working on the first NASA book, that was what I was trying to do, to actually interleave a tactile, transparent page on top of the picture. But it ended up that we decided to do embossed color pictures. And, you know, it was cost effective, but it worked.
1: It's also nice that you were cognizant of using colors, because there are many levels of blindness. Some people are partially sighted and they can see colors, they can see shapes, but they may not be able to read the text.
0: Yes, I'm also very aware of, I'm always thinking about contrast. And I've worked on projects beyond the books. I've worked on some exhibits, and I did an exhibit, a kiosk with Goddard Space Flight Center, that was on multi-wavelength astronomy, that had different pictures of, I think it was on Jupiter on one side, and they all were highly contrast from one to another. And also some traveling exhibits for the Chandra X-ray Center, which is over at Harvard, and having different contrasts for the pictures, so that it was very easy to see visually and very easy to touch tactily.
2: I understand that in addition to creating these exhibits yourself, you also make it easier for other people to make their exhibits and planetarium experiences more accessible.
0: Yes, and this is what I try to do through my consulting. The experience I've had, I ended up working 26 years at the Museum of Science in Boston, and almost 6 years at the Children's Museum in West Hartford. So I have a lot of experience with different types of learners, and everybody has different learning styles. And so I've worked to create a book called Everyone's Universe, which approaches teaching astronomy for someone who is maybe in a wheelchair or has physical challenges, somebody who is visually impaired or hearing impaired, somebody who does not communicate verbally, someone who may be on the autism spectrum. So approaching these different areas and trying to make astronomy exciting and accessible for everyone has always been my goal.
1: This must take a lot of time. It sounds like a lot of people are approaching you these days for your expertise in producing these types of devices and books and exhibits, etc. I take it you're doing this full time, this consulting these days.
0: Yeah, projects come and go, and sometimes I'm more busy than others, but I really enjoy it. Most recently, the Astronomical Society of the Pacific brought me in on a project to make some informal educational activities that they had created more accessible. And so, you know, looking at something, and maybe it involves walking up and down the aisles of a craft store or sometimes Home Depot to get ideas. I just love problem solving, and usually the result makes it more accessible for everybody and more interesting. So I think that's kind of fun.
1: Well, anything that makes it more interesting is good. People have curious minds, and if they see something a little bit different and it catches their imagination and they're involved with it, that's great. They're going to be more interested in science and be willing to learn more science.
0: Yeah, and I think that kids are getting more interested in the STEM field, science, technology, engineering. And I want people to know that it doesn't matter whether you have a visual impairment or any kind of a disability or not, or a different learning style, you be part of it. And I think it's enriching for everybody to get everyone's perspective. Diversity is number one.
2: And I understand you work with the National Center for Blind Youth in Science through the National Federation of the Blind to help make that happen?
0: Yes, I was one of the people who was involved when that was first being formed, and the National Federation of the Blind has been very proactive in making science and engineering more accessible. When they started the programs, I think it went back to, I remember in 2005, they had a program called the Circle of Life Academy, and I remember I went down to Baltimore, and we went to the Baltimore Planetarium, and we did programs there, and we actually had star parties where the local astronomy groups came out, and we had telescopes set up, and the students could have a tactile tour of the telescope, learn how they were used, and then the astronomers grabbed images using electronic cameras of the objects they were looking at. We printed it out, and then I had a swell form machine, and I was able to quickly print out a picture, and the kids could touch the picture that we were observing right then and there. So they were participating in it. And that's just one of the examples of things that I've been involved with in science with the National Federation of the Blind.
2: That is really cool. You know, instead of reading about it after the fact, to actually be an active participant makes a big difference.
0: Yeah, I know that this is working because I try to go as often as I can to the national conventions, the National Federation of the Blind. The last one I went to was, of course, before the pandemic in 2019 in Las Vegas. And I go to the science and engineering division meetings, and they always start off by asking people to say their name and go around the room so everybody knows who's there. So then I said my name, and then somebody who was sitting directly in front of me turned around and said, I grew up with your books. I've read your books. And because of your books, I wanted to become a scientist, and here I am.
2: That must be very gratifying.
0: Yeah, I felt a little old, but yes, but it's great. It's great because sometimes you don't know if you're making a difference until somebody comes up to you and says, you really are.
2: Yeah.
1: Noreen, you've told us about a lot of your books and exhibits. If people want to get a hold of some of your books, how would they do that?
0: Well, my website is www.youcandoastronomy.com. So that's all spelled out, www.youcandoastronomy.com. youcandoastronomy.com. From there, on the menu side, you'll see accessible science books. It'll take you to the page, and there are links on there to take you for the books which are currently available. Everyone's Universe, A Guide to Accessible Astronomy Places, which is part educator resource, part travel guide. That'll take you to the order form on Amazon. And Touch the Stars, 5th edition, that link will take you directly to National Braille Press to order that book.
2: And that website also has links to your speaking engagements and lots of other stuff, right?
0: It does. Yes, it'll have links to any speaking engagement. I've got some videos where I've done interviews. My background, there are opportunities for museums, nonprofits, or any organizations to bring me in to do a hands-on workshop on making astronomy topics more accessible. And actually, I'm going to be adding in something a little new. I'm doing a little acting, which is something new for me, but I like new things. And it's on the astronomer Mariah Mitchell, who was an astronomer in Nantucket who lived 1818 to 1889. And I've been developing a sort of a one-person play about her, and I'll be putting more information soon on my website.
2: Cool.
0: Astronomy's for everybody.
2: If people have a question for you, is there a way they can reach you?
0: Yes, probably the easiest way is on the bottom of my website, it says Contact Noreen Grice. So if they hit that link, it will send the email to me.
2: Do you have a social media presence?
0: I do. I have a Facebook page that just search for Noreen Grice. I also have on Facebook, You Can Do Astronomy. And on LinkedIn, people can find me at linkedin.com/IN/Noreen Grice.
1: Noreen, what other ways can people experience astronomy?
0: I hope that people will consider visiting their local planetarium, even though it seems like an all-visual experience. You know, hopefully that the planetariums will have some of my accessible materials to make their planetarium shows more accessible to the audience. Because I know that some of the planetariums do have Touch the Stars right there available to pull out to go along with their shows.
1: So people should ask when they go to the planetarium. As we do when we go to any museum, we ask them how accessible their exhibits are and if there's anything special for people who are visually impaired.
0: Mm-hmm. Yeah, it sounds like a good idea.
1: And in case you missed any of that in the audio, you can find all of that information in the show notes for episode 2631, which is this episode. Just go to www.eyesonsuccess.net.
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2: 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Thank you for listening.
3: This is Bird Note. During the summer breeding season, North America's Great Plains come alive with bird song. Among the most memorable is the lark bunting, whose serenade is complete with costume and choreography. Lark buntings are migratory sparrows that live in grasslands from south central Canada to the northern plateaus of Mexico. For most of the year, the buntings are brown, white, and streaky. They spend the winter traveling in large nomadic flocks in search of seeds and insects. But as spring approaches, the males become a velvety black with a contrasting patch of bright white feathers on each wing. Wardrobe change complete, this sparrow is ready to put on a show. Male lark buntings perform elaborate flight displays to attract mates and fend off rivals. First, the bunting ascends quickly, a dark spot rising through the open sky. Then he begins a slow descent, flashing those white feathers with each flap of his wings. Flying back to Earth, the bunting belts out a complex series of trills, whistles, and buzzy phrases. A spectacular performance indeed. For BirdNote, I'm Ariana Rimmel.
4: 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Listener discretion is advised.
5: This is Arlen returning to the reading of Did You Hear About Kitty Carr? By Crystal Smith Paul, Henry Holt and Company Publishers. This is a synopsis of Chapter 1 and part of Chapter 2. Chapter 1. Elise, a wealthy black actress, completes her mandated anxiety management workout before joining her publicist and friend, Rebecca, for a meeting with studio staff. On the table are the date for her upcoming wedding to Aaron Oliver, the buzz about the two of them has dropped off, and the Oscar nomination. Rebecca reminds everyone of Elise's upcoming interview with Vogue. But in all their conversation, no one offered condolences to Elise on losing Kitty Carr, a wealthy Hollywood icon and dear friend who recently died. Once back at her family's sprawling estate, her sisters arrived and were eating snacks. Rather than disturb their time with their mother, Sarah, Elise left to let their father know his daughters were home. When James joins everyone, the conversation turns into light banter and brings the girls up to date on their lives. Chapter 2. The sisters, Elise, Giovanni, and Noelle, gathered in their apartment at the estate, where many fond memories were made. They talked about their careers, their parents' marriage, and what should be publicly said about Kitty Carr, who bequeathed her entire fortune to them. But since the St. John family is very discreet in making their undertakings known, they knew they would be restricted from making a statement. "So do we," Giovanni exclaimed. "Have you asked Mom?" "I haven't. That's 'cause you know she never has a worthwhile thing to say about Kitty." "That's not true." Giovanni was defensive, as if she'd been waiting for this. Elise wondered what their mother had said behind her back to prompt her sister's stance. Imagine how she feels. The guilt. She was right next door the whole time. That's on her. "Everything is on her," Elise shot back. "She's dealing with Kitty's death in her own way. As her physical twin, Giovanni idolized their mother and romanticized her narcissism. She was the only one convinced her long disappearances for work were rooted in her need to provide, as if another film would make the difference between their lifestyle and homelessness." "And how's that?" Giovanni crossed her arms. "I talk to her twice a day," she protested. "She's been staying busy. I support that. I hear her lying to you from the bed, Elise said. Sarah slept so much, Elise had usually felt compelled to check on her after leaving Kitty's before going home. She's running from something. People deal with grief in different ways, Giovanni tried again. We should show her some sensitivity. Trust me, I have. Unexpected tears began to flow. Giovanni put her arm around Elise's shoulder, and Noel joined them. Sarah claimed to be busy handling Kitty's affairs, but Elise hadn't believed her then. Kitty had scolded her for saying it. She'll come when she's ready. But Elise didn't say this aloud to her sisters. Instead, Elise lamented how, for a woman who was once so beautiful, death had pulled on Kitty from the inside. Her eye sockets darkened, her cheekbones hollowed, the fat drained from her face, and her nose collapsed inward. Still, she requested her lipstick every day. This garnered a sad chuckle from Giovanni. Trying to distract Kitty from her pain, Elise had bribed her with foot rubs in exchange for a story. She pretended like she didn't want to, but once she started talking, she didn't stop. Elise had asked to record her. It had been years since Kitty had told her story. Kitty talked for 2 hours that first day, her eyes closed the whole time, as if she was watching herself and her friends run all over Los Angeles. The next day, she was ready without another tale. The next day, she was ready with another tale. Not long after, Kitty started hearing knocks late at night on her walls and front door, as if someone was trying to get in. She told me it was death, and that she wasn't afraid to die. Elise had wondered if she would hear the knocking when it was Kitty's time, but she didn't. Death took Kitty in the middle of the night, so silent, so quick, that Elise slept through it, cocooned in the covers on the floor. With Kitty went Elise's ability to rest. Elise climbed out onto the perch after her sisters went to bed. Over the hedges on her right, Kitty's house looked dilapidated, as if it knew she wasn't coming back. The floodlights highlighted the peeling flamingo pink paint on its exterior and the weeds that had overtaken the grass. There were a few cracked, although not broken, windows on the second floor. Insomnia had brought Elise there in the wee hours of every morning since Kitty died. It sent her mother to roam the labyrinth in a silk nightgown, despite the 40-degree night weather. No one had seen Sarah shed a tear for Kitty, and the stroll was the only evidence of her suffering. Elise watched her chain smoke in the dark, middle of the haze. Kitty was the only person Sarah smoked with. Kitty went through packs a day. But for a woman who had been eating organic since long before it was popular, tobacco was by far the dirtiest habit Sarah had. The two women had been photographed together at an Oscars party years ago, side by side, lit Lakes cigarettes in hand in front of an ashtray full of butts. The photograph was published everywhere and earned Sarah the wrath of her daughters, who had just lost their grandma, Nellie, their mother's mother, to cancer. Upon Sarah's second waking each day, she was cheery and accommodating, so far outside her basic nature that she seemed manic. It was as if she thought efficiency and speed would convince everyone she was all right. It seemed to be working. Her sisters noticed nothing new. Elise wasn't going to out her because she didn't want to draw attention to herself. She was only a witness to the solitary manifestation of her mother's pain because she also couldn't sleep and was up smoking a joint and talking to Kitty in her head about the burden of all she had to do, coupled with the memories left on her shoulders. Nothing was the same, but Sarah was intent on making everything seem so, a task that didn't appear to be sitting well with her either. A few nights, Elise had thought about leaving the perch to comfort her, but rooted by anger and blame, she couldn't move. Chapter 3. Hazel, July 1934. When Hazel met the preacher, he was living in Wadesboro, North Carolina, in a one-room house by the creek. He had deep wrinkles around his eyes and mouth like the grooves in a tree trunk. He was half blind, so his niece escorted him every day to the bread shop where he worked as a baker. He needed no assistance on Sundays when he caught the spirit. He hopped around on one leg, waving his arms, turning his head this way and that, as if he was playing two parts in a play, and never ran into the chairs or stumbled down the pulpit step. Hazel accompanied her mother to choir practice an hour before church to ensure a good seat. The seventh child of 11, she was 13, and despite having the highest marks in her eighth grade class, her schooling was over. Her parents were sharecroppers, and as the landowner continuously increased the prices of seed and other supplies, all their children, except the four little ones, were now needed to break even each year. The pain that you've been feeling can't compare to the joy that's coming. Hazel recited the preacher's words as she tilled the earth under the hot sun, trying to distract herself from the wet heat and the mosquito bites that swelled and itched just minutes after an attack. Trees lined the fields, but their shade was reserved for the whites. Everyone hated field work, but only Hazel was allergic to the sun. Though she was deep-hued, her siblings teased her about having skin like the whites. Hazel's mother would shoo them out of the house to give Hazel privacy when Hazel had to take oatmeal baths so to calm the constant heat rash. Though she was a middle child, Hazel was the runt. And as she grew, she remained daintier than her siblings, preferring to read rather than play outside. Dirtying her clothes meant extra laundry and less reading time. Her mother kept her old school books hidden in the back of the kitchen cabinet, though school was a sore subject. Hazel had the highest education of anyone in her family. Neither of her parents could read. Her mother didn't work the fields. Instead, she cleaned fish and shrimp for the distributor who supplied most of the county. Anything that didn't sell by Friday would be offered for sale to the employees. Hazel's mother, after setting aside enough for her family, sold the rest to their neighbors. So every Friday, everyone made fish and cornbread and greens. Hazel liked to listen to her mother sing while she cooked, like the Sunday sermon, her voice alone, or accompanied by the choir, caused a flutter in Hazel's stomach. One morning, she was sitting in the lone rocking chair on the church's porch when the preacher arrived with his niece. "Your purpose is beyond here," he told Hazel. She was a vessel of the Lord, like Jesus Christ's greatest disciple, Mary Magdalene, who received the Father's teachings purely, unburdened by the need to compete and compare like the men. She was a witness to the evil and godliness of men. She witnessed Jesus' murder and was the first to witness his resurrection. The preacher said jealous-hearted people would downplay Mary Magdalene's role in history with accusations of moral corruption, mistaking her identity, or ignoring her significance to Jesus altogether. The joke, though, the preacher said, was on them. With one's attention turned outward, one forgets one's own ability to harness understanding of the truth. Hazel believed him. Born into slavery, the preacher had the gift of inner sight. He had grown up in a one-room cabin in Tennessee with a man everyone called Grandfather, who traveled among plantations to calm unruly slaves with the word of Jesus. One night, the preacher, then a young boy, warned that Massa, that Grandfather, was in trouble. One night, the preacher, then a young boy, warned their Massa that Grandfather was in trouble. Massa shooed him away, but sure enough, Grandfather's corpse arrived home days later. Slave catchers had mistaken him for a runaway, and after being beaten, forced to walk tied to a horse and denied water, he had died. Massa, having heard the boy recite Bible passages at will, put him in charge of church for the slaves. See, Grandfather had made the boy memorize the verses first before he taught them to read them. These verses were the ones the boy taught Bell, a house slave from birth, as he was to read. Bell taught the horse trainer, who taught his wife, who taught her sister. Pretty soon, all the plantation's 30 slaves could read. They ran one Saturday night, giving them an additional 5 hours before they'd be discovered absent from church. Miraculously, all 30 stayed free. That's what the preacher told Hazel, anyway. As he spoke, the preacher had pointed at her as if he could see her, as if he could see something good promised. Hazel was convinced this was true until her entire family drowned on the distributor's fishing boat. And not only did Hazel lose faith in the preacher's words, she stopped believing in God. Hazel's scaly skin had prevented her from helping her family serve the fish buffet at the distributor's end of summer feet. Two boats were needed to transport the equipment and workers, but due to a miscalculation or corner cutting, everything and everyone went on one. The waterfront event ended early due to a summer monsoon. The captain waited until the rain stopped to undock, but the rain and wind started again, heavier, halfway through the ride. The force made it hard to steer, and they hit a cluster of rocks. Eventually, the boat began to go under, and Hazel's family, including her baby niece, drowned. She worked for another year in the fields after being taken in by her neighbors, who loved to remind her of how much of a sacrifice it was. When she got tired of hearing it, she left for New York. Her mother had traveled there once with a white family and liked it. She felt a lightness in the air despite the muggy, sticky August heat. Negroes there were, for the most part, left to themselves. A couple of years after losing her family, Hazel was sitting just hours from her hometown of Wadesboro, North Carolina, in a new church amongst Negro women who could afford hats decorated with lace and beads and netting. Everyone could speak in tongues but needed the hymnals to sing along with the choir. They all felt the Spirit the same way, head back, eyes closed, rocking on the wooden pews. Hallelujah, thank you, Jesus, with a faint to finish. They weren't godly, or else they wouldn't have been so cruel. Grown women sneered at her pregnant belly, and the preacher, a married man in his 30s, announced a departure from his planned sermon. The Lord called upon me to speak on sins of the flesh this morning. Hazel was the one they'd heard about, the new girl from the country with the captivating eyes, who'd gotten herself in trouble with that white boy, and not just any old white boy, one of them Lake's boys. She almost left when the preacher spoke of a prostitute named Mary Magdalene, who fell at Jesus' feet, begging for absolution. Hazel's hands went to her stomach as the old preacher from home came to mind for the first time in a long while. She could see an outline of his face in her mind's eye, smiling at her as though he were there, listening. A warmth came over her, and even though the sermon was meant to shame her, she smiled for the first time in a while. "She done gone crazy," she heard them say. What happened to Hazel was added to the lengthy list of warnings remitted to every Negro girl in Winston-Salem, North Carolina, upon the first budding of a tit. White men were as much of a threat to Negro women as girls as they were to Negro men and boys. Instead of lynching, the Negro female body could be snatched to satisfy some white men or boys' curiosity, frustration, or lust. This fact, being central to the early education of a Negro girl, caused blame for her predicament to rest on 16-year-old Hazel. Many said she had invited the attention of the 23-year-old tobacco heir upon herself. The Lake's name was a brand, and the unborn child a marker of Hazel's past. Hating where and whose she'd been, Negro men thereafter would want nothing to do with her. And often, and new in town, Hazel would raise her half-breed alone. Some might have hated the baby growing inside them, but Hazel fiercely loved her child from the moment she felt the spark of life below her belly button. She began to pray again, this time for her child's deliverance, and when a baby girl was born, looking as white as any white child, Hazel decided that maybe there was a God. Her daughter might escape the life that Jim Crow said Hazel's dark skin consigned her to. Hazel named her baby Mary Magdalene, believing in the preacher's words that her daughter was more than a witness. She was the spawn, the magnificent physical manifestation of the worst in the world, one who would one day, Hazel believed, absolve the sin of her creation. Hazel was, in fact, a vessel, the incubator of a tiny miracle. Others pointed to the child's ears. "See them tawny brown? See that tawny brown? She's gonna darken." It was an old wives' tale that a baby's skin color would settle to the color of the tips of its ears. But when Hazel looked, She couldn't tell if Mary Magdalene's were brown or just a little red. With each passing month, and then year one and two, Mary Magdalene remained lily white with straight reddish-brown hair. Her hazy blue-gray eyes were the only physical marker of her maternity. Peering into her baby's eyes, Hazel was reminded of the family she'd lost and how hard it would be to keep her daughter safe. Hazel, two of her siblings, her mother, an aunt, her grandmother, and her great-grandmother had those same eyes, a striking juxtaposition to their shades of brown skin. The blue-gray irises were a recessive gene and proof of forced miscegenation generations before. Hazel had left her family home with two valuables wrapped in her waistband, her parents' $5 in life savings and her great-great-grandmother Elizabeth's gold-balled earrings. Family lore said Elizabeth had been a senator's house slave in Washington and the mother of two of his eight children, one gray-eyed girl and one blue-eyed male. Their births increased the senator's slave stock to 41. Hazel had kept her arm close to her side during her journey. The earrings were her only physical connection to her lineage, her only inheritance, her only offering of wealth to any offspring. Chapter 4, Hazel, July 1936. Lakes tobacco, grown and cured for hundreds of years by Negro hands, was the foundation of Winston-Salem, North Carolina's economy. It cornered the national market, and whether smoked or chewed, it was consumed by everyone in town, poor and rich, Negro and white, young and old, male and female. The Lakes factory provided paths to management positions for white men and office work for white women. Negro men and women were offered steady hourly and seasonal work. A half mile's walk out in any direction, the neighborhood of Cottonwood bordered the wealthiest white neighborhood to the north and the poorest to the south. The Lakes factory was east, next to the railroad tracks, and to the west was downtown. Though Cottonwood was centrally located, allowing Negroes to walk to work, the thick woods that surrounded it made it necessary for them to travel in groups. At night, the tree limbs felt like death threats, pillars upon which they could be staked. Hazel got there by accident. She'd gotten off her bus to use the bathroom, but because there wasn't a colored one in the station, she had to walk up the road to find a shady spot under a tree. From a squat, she saw the bus leave. The station was already closed, so she crossed the street toward the sheriff's station, and steps from the door, an older Negro woman blocked her path. "What you doing?" "I'm lost. My bus left." The woman gripped Hazel's wrist. "They won't help you in there. Lock you up and have their way with you until your kin comes." Most of the women's teeth were missing, and the few she had were black. Most of the woman's teeth were missing, and the few she had were black, rotted. Oddly, there was a corn kernel stuck on the side of her mouth. "I don't have any kin." The woman smacked her gums. "Come on, child." She slapped Hazel's hand, meaning for her to mimic the downward position of her head, shoulders, and back that allowed her to torpedo past the whites-only shops and restaurants. They had to walk in the street, and Hazel, nervous, so close to the cars, struggled with her canvas bag to keep up, careful to step in the woman's dirt footprints. Hazel's family hardly ever went to the city because of these rules. Not until they were among their own kind did the woman's pace slow and her back straighten. "Don't tell none of them white folks you don't have no kin," she demanded Hazel's eye contact.

who couldn't find temporary shelter. After learning she was an orphan headed to New York alone, the Benzes wanted Hazel to stay. The decision became easy when their neighbor, Bessie, offered Hazel a job as second cook at the Lakes Manor. Bessie had been the Lakes' cook for 25 years. They treat Bessie so good, sometimes she forget she ain't really family, Adelaide joked, setting a plate of turkey necks, rice, and collard greens in front of LaFred. He was in his usual spot at the head of the table, still in his factory coveralls. Say what you want, but they're as loyal as white folks can be. Bessie kicked off her house shoes then, and after shifting her thick stomach rolls, bent over to touch her feet. Her toes were gray from a lack of circulation. I get pain in my soles from standing too long, and I need to train someone to do things right. Bessie's cooking was loved far and wide. Nationally, Adelaide later fumed to Hazel. It was Bessie's recipes that Mrs. Nora Lakes used to open the famous Baby Cakes bakery chain, a fact that bothered Adelaide more than Bessie. I couldn't open my own shop with this face. Bessie was matter-of-fact about the world. Besides, more people, whether they'd admit it or care, know. Bessie was responsible for the recipes, but it was Mrs. Lakes who made the cakes sell. Her dreamy, girly decorations and odd icing colors were a significant part of what made a baby cake's cake a cake. In early days, Mrs. Lakes's decorations had made it possible to charge double for the confections. I made sure they were good, but you had to buy one first to taste it. More of that money coming in would be nice, Adelaide said. Oh, Addie, the Lord has blessed me with everything I need. Can't take any of it with you. Adelaide sucked her teeth. You deserve better. We all do. Adelaide cleaned house for a family two blocks over from the Lakes's and always came home cursing. Now, Adelaide, enough with all that tonight. LaFred pointed his fork at her. Normally, he would pat her hand and she would quiet, realizing she too had had enough. I just want to eat. Piss-ass world, if you ask me. We didn't ask. He went to bed first that night, leaving the women and Hazel to their gossip. Usually, he stayed up on the porch smoking until Bessie was back inside her home. Bessie scolded Adelaide as soon as the bedroom door closed. Stop reminding him about all you're wishing for a life you don't have. Adelaide waved her off. He knows what I mean. You think that makes him feel any better? You bringing it up all the time? Hazel understood Adelaide's anger. She remembered how hard her parents had worked, how tired and short-tempered they were at night. Bessie was still cooking three full meals a day, 6 days a week, despite having to hobble around the Lakes' kitchen. Adelaide, in her 50s, suffered from back pain. Still, she was always up first, making breakfast, and she cooked dinner every night, despite the scrubbing and washing she did all day. Though he never had much to say, LaFred was a good man, a faithful man, and he did deserve better than what he got. He deserved a fair chance at happiness. Bessie, it seemed to Hazel, had found some semblance of it at the Lakes' Manor. She was famous there, an institution, having fed the town's wealthiest residents. Her food, and her desserts especially, were part of what made a Lakes party
a lake's party.

0: Every one of her bready, sweet, gooey, custardy, chocolatey, buttery treats disappeared within minutes of being served. This seemed to be enough of a compliment for Bessie. Life seemed to be just as sweet for Hazel at the Lakes' Manor until it turned sour. In August, the family's second eldest son, Theodore, Teddy Lakes, came home for a visit before his first year at Harvard Law School. The oldest son was married and living in South Carolina, and the youngest was in college out west. They keep him away in hopes he'll turn out good, Adelaide hypothesized. Days after Teddy's arrival, while passing Hazel in the narrow hallway near the kitchen's second entrance, he reached out and pinched her right breast through her uniform. He smiled when she clutched her chest in pain. "I thought y'all liked that sort of thing." Back in the kitchen, Bessie looked up from the pot of beans she was stirring, and as if she knew what had happened, "They all gonna take after their daddy." Gossip about the whites in Winston-Salem circulated through Cottonwood by way of the Negro maids, nannies, butlers, and drivers who overheard and observed the town's deepest secrets. Teddy, like his father and his father, even three generations before him, enjoyed every pleasure he fancied. Mrs. Nora, it was said, had her front door painted bright red so her husband would know which home was his. Mr. Lakes had three sons, but Bessie claimed there were at least two other redheads from other women. The three Lakes boys were blonde now, but had been true gingers like their father until puberty. He'd be gone to school in a few weeks. "He'd stay around the kitchen till then," Bessie warned. I'll have Mr. Ford serve. "Are you going to keep working until then?" "Lord willing." Teddy had been forced to attend college in Virginia after groping the daughter of one of his father's employees. Legal justice didn't exist for such circumstances, but Mr. Lakes agreed that his son would leave town. The white foreman had a degree of power even against the uber-wealthy Lakes family that was denied the fathers of the two Negro girls Teddy and his brother had forced to strip in the woods that surrounded Cottonwood back in high school. Murmurs about Teddy's behavior with white girls in Virginia had required a hefty donation to ensure his acceptance into Harvard Law. Teddy returned that Christmas with his new wife, the former Miss Laney Crew. They'd married late in the fall at her family's Virginia estate. She was an unremarkable blonde, and Teddy, who despite his reputation always had his choice of women, was a catch for her, and they both knew it. Still, she was wealthy, educated, and had been matched to Teddy by their fathers years before. On the morning of Christmas Eve, the Lakes family drove, per tradition, an hour away to cut down the tree. They'd spend the rest of the day trimming it and wrapping gifts before their annual Christmas Eve party that evening. Being that he and his wife didn't have children yet, Teddy's presence at the tree lot wasn't mandatory, and he offered to stay home and fetch the decorations from the attic. He appeared in the kitchen not 2 minutes after everyone had left, pushing the service door so hard it swung and hit the wall behind it. "Are the biscuits ready?" He came to Bessie's side where she stood in the middle of the room at the table making a list. He kissed her cheek with an exaggerated, wet pucker. "Not yet," she said. He went to kiss her again, but she turned her head, still writing. "Stop with all that kissing now." He chuckled, and Hazel looked up from picking the ends off the green beans, watching as he reached for Bessie's face. "I love your cheeks, Bessie." She raised her arm, blocking his proximity to her face. "Get now. Can I? May I?" Bessie scolded, as the person who had fed them chicken soup when they were sick and bathed them, Bessie turned maternal with the Lakes boys. Like a child, Teddy bowed his head. "May I have a turkey and dressing sandwich?" "You can't wait for dinner. I'm starved." "I have to get to the store, but I'll make it when I get back." Bessie walked him to the service door. "You go on now. Stay out of here. We have work to do." Bessie threaded her arm through the strap of her dark blue leather purse. "I'll be right back." She insisted on running all the food errands herself, despite the strain of her 70-year-old legs and feet, and always returned with two of something: bananas, canned meat, toilet tissue, and sometimes a third for Hazel. She said the Lakeses didn't mind, and Hazel didn't think otherwise, considering the silver Cadillac they had bought her a few years ago. She pointed to the icebox. "Start cutting that butter, will you?" The butter had to be at the perfect temperature and consistency to use. Otherwise, it would ruin her famous Christmas biscuits. Served at night during their Christmas Eve party with jam, Bessie's biscuits were half the reason guests came. She served the Lakeses another small helping on Christmas morning with eggs and bacon, but the rest were Bessie's Christmas present to the house staff. Hazel pulled the churn from the icebox, hearing Bessie's tires crunch down the gravel driveway as she did. The butter was the palest yellow, indicative of the milk's freshness from the fattest cows on the Lakes' farm. Hazel thought about how delicious the biscuits would be that night, fresh from the oven with the peach, pear, blackberry jam Bessie had gone to buy. It was a specialty brand from Charleston that Mrs. Nora gave her as a gift from a trip there once. "Dare I say that jam is better than mine?" Bessie had been as excited as a child is for a new toy. She usually made the jam for the biscuits from scratch. Bessie would have cultivated her own sugar cane if she could, but squirrels had wiped out the Lakes' fruit tree groves in August. By the time Hazel was aware of Teddy's presence, his knees were pushing her legs apart. Knowing every give in the kitchen's hardwood floors, he crept up behind her. The shock of his body against her sent the churn to the ground, where it split. She struggled against him as his feet forced hers wider. She lost her balance and fell against the table, sliding into and blackening the butter with her soles. Her eyes locked on a piece of wood from the churn. Her fingers inched toward it, itching to bash Teddy's head in, and she would have had he not slammed her palms against the table. Part of her resigned itself to being restrained. Had she fought back and really injured him, the whites would have used it as an excuse to burn cottonwood to the ground. Worse than that moment would be being the reason everyone she knew lost everything they had. Her cheek hit the wooden table, and, having been warned about the unnatural thing he would do if she resisted. She stared out of the back door, wishing the shiny nose of Bessie's silver Cadillac would slide into view. It was Teddy's wife, Lainey, who first found Hazel on the floor amid the butter and flour. When she couldn't stop humming one of the hymns her mama used to sing to explain how the churn busted, Lainey took it upon herself to fire Hazel without severance pay. Bessie came over after her Christmas Day shift at the Lakes home with a basket of biscuits for Hazel and the Benzes. No butter and no jam. "Don't matter," Ada Lade went to pour Bessie some cider. Bessie looked surprised to see Hazel at the table, but didn't say anything. "We were just about to eat. You want a plate?" Adelaide kept moving, making only two plates for herself and Hazel, expecting Bessie to refuse as always. "Yes, thank you. I'll have some." Adelaide reached for another plate. Hazel looked at Bessie as she sat down next to her. "She gave away all my jam to the guests," Bessie said. "Even the three jars I'd set aside in my spot." Called herself apologizing to them for the break in biscuit tradition. "Sticky fingers is always taking something," Adelaide said. "What did she tell them happened?" Hazel asked. Adelaide set plates of yams, mustard greens, and butter beans in front of her and Bessie, that the butter spilled. That the butter spoiled. Hazel heard soiled, and with it came the downward vision of her black, round-toed work shoes sliding and stomping into the pale butter mounds. She felt sick. Bessie lowered her voice to speak to Adelaide as Hazel left the room. "Is she all right?" Though Hazel closed her bedroom door, their voices carried. She wondered if LaFred would hear from the porch. "You know she don't say much. You gonna take her to Dr. Cardwell?" "Did today. I came back from the store and they were cleaning. The butter packed into the floor cracks." "Who was cleaning?" "They made Teddy do it. That dummy wife he's got was in there helping. They boiled pots of water to get it to liquefy. Teddy and his wife had left in the middle of the night after a terrible fight. Mrs. Nora was unsure of when he'd return. She came in the kitchen shortly after Bessie arrived with a Christmas surprise. A solitary jar of jam she'd stashed away. They had some together on toast. Bessie laughed while narrating the moment. "If I told you my life story, I swear you wouldn't believe it." Hazel never did find out what had been so funny, but didn't want to ask. Bessie's absence of yesterday's was what made Hazel feel so comfortable around her. They had an understanding, and Hazel had learned after her family died not to ask people questions she didn't want to be asked herself. A few weeks later, morning sickness and a hardness beneath her belly button sent Hazel back to the Lakes Manor. She needed a job, and her firing had made her unemployable. Aside from ruining the town's favorite Christmas Eve feat, she was pretty for a Negro girl, and no woman wanted to hire her for whom her husband might form an affinity. Mrs. Nora grasped Hazel's hands, pleading for her silence. There were political plans for Teddy, and while his having his way with a Negro girl wasn't a threat to that future, a child could be. How will I feed her? Hazel glared at Mrs. Nora, fully aware of the illegality of direct eye contact. She was bolstered by the need to protect the life inside her. Mrs. Nora looked at Bessie as if she needed her permission to speak. A job here as long as you want it, she finally said. Bessie will be retiring soon, and I'd like you to stay. He'll be settling in Virginia after law school, Bessie said, reading Hazel's mind. Dear Lord, give me strength. Mrs. Nora bent over and took in a long breath. Bessie started patting her back like a tambourine. It's going to be all right. It ain't your fault. Days later, Hazel found an envelope in the pocket of her apron. Folded inside was a note card with "From the desk of Nora Allison Lakes," inscribed in gold at the top. Employment and living expenses to be paid for the entire life of Hazel Ledbetter, and one child who shall be the eldest and firstborn at time of birth, whether male or female. Giver humbly suggests that this money be kept in a savings account in a bank until the child is 18 years of age and wishes to embark on his or her own life. Hazel signed the card and returned the envelope to her pocket. Days later, she found a deposit receipt in its place. Bessie pretended she didn't know anything about it, but only she would have known which white apron on the hook was Hazel's. Nightmares about Teddy came when she slept. She felt his breath steaming up her ear and heard the staccato tempo thumping her eardrum. She smelled the cigarette he'd smoked and the bacon he'd had for breakfast. She felt the edge of the kitchen table cutting into her pelvis, which left a permanent scar with every jab into her body. Then she saw his face, a view she had not had in real life. His features were twisted with the pleasure of his power, eyes slit and tongue licking snake-like with every thrust. She woke up after her daddy appeared and blew Teddy's head off with a shotgun. Bessie busied her mind by day, acting as sous chef. From her seat at the kitchen table, she remitted recipes to Hazel in between stories about her son in Chicago, who just had his third baby. Hazel entertained it because doing so was kind. After asking Adelaide if she planned to accompany Bessie to Chicago to see the baby, Hazel learned that Bessie's son had been dead for more than 10 years. He'd been found hung after organizing a boycott at the lumber yard where he worked, demanding other work for Negroes beside the back-breaking job of hauling timber. She sat in the tub for days, wailing as if a body part had been cut off, Adelaide said. She was too close to death after losing that boy. When the water ran cold, Adelaide boiled more and fed Bessie broth. Then one morning she got out the tub, got dressed, and went back to work as if it had never happened. Forgetting is the only reason she's still breathing. Bessie wasn't the only one in the Lakes home who was haunted. Mrs. Nora never spoke Mary's name, but Pro offered a cake to Hazel on her first birthday. She didn't ask for my help, Bessie said, hearing of it later. Mrs. Nora didn't pretend to be interested in baking anymore. She sold baby cakes, and Hazel overheard her laugh with guests, hating how easily she lied. The last thing I ever want to do again is sift flour and cut butter. The exception didn't soften Hazel. It was a weak acknowledgement of Mary's existence. But Hazel, believing the world needed more spoiled little Negro girls, carried the pink box home, punctured the three-tiered confection with the exorbitant number of candles provided, lit them, and sang her daughter happy birthday. Mary's eyes shone with wonder at the candlelight as she clapped her hands. After the 3rd September of this, Hazel began to dread the day when Mary would ask where the tiered cakes in the petal pink boxes come from. The truth was hard to voice. She couldn't have left the Lakeses, but she could have left the Lakeses, but would have had to move to another city alone to find another job. Besides, having ties, however complicated, was comforting. When Bessie died, Hazel started having nightmares again, dreading Teddy's return for her funeral. "He won't come," Adelaide said. Hazel, knowing how much the Lakes boys adored Bessie, skipped the funeral, unsure. It was a decision she soon regretted, as it all happened without Teddy, just as Adelaide said. That night, Adelaide took Hazel to Bessie's grave, dug into the edge of the Lakes' land underneath one of the peach trees in the orchard. Staring down at the mound, Hazel couldn't help but think about how Bessie's decaying flesh would dissolve into the roots of the tree and help nourish the juicy fruit they'd eat all year. Now she would be the one to make preserves and Christmas jam. Instead of tears, gruesome thoughts about the other bodies that may have been buried beneath these trees rose up and turned her stomach, until Hazel felt her dinner coming up her esophagus. Adelaide started patting her back, and Hazel sank to rest her hands on her knees. "You was a daughter to her." Hazel wanted to say what she felt, but couldn't, feeling a sense of betrayal against her own mother. Adelaide took her hand as they wound through the grove in and out of the web-like shadows created by the branches under the moonlight. Hazel turned back before the main street and thought she saw someone duck back behind a tree. Hazel's heart was a slow-to-scab wound that continued to ooze, desperate to seal any exposure, but losing Bessie scraped what little scab was there clean off. In her will, left in Nora Lakes's possession, Bessie left Hazel her house. Hazel refused to move in, instead offering it to Adelaide and Lafred, who could use a larger yard for their vegetable garden. "We don't need to live there to do that," Lafred said. He liked the view from his porch, which allowed him to see an entire 180 degrees around Cottonwood. "Girl, what's wrong with you? Why you acting funny about the house?" Hazel began to cry. "I never even told her I loved her." "Doll baby," he reached for her hand. "She knew." Months later, after Hazel and Mary moved in, Hazel found a drop floor in their one closet. Inside a tin box was a family Bible, Bessie's baby cakes recipes, and her will, bequeathing everything to her son, William. Hazel knew then it was Mrs. Lakes who had intervened and made sure Hazel got the house that would have otherwise been left empty. Hazel softened on Mrs. Lakes a bit after that. She couldn't put her finger on it, but there was something different about Mrs. Lakes, a speck of something to like. This concludes our reading of Did You Hear About Kitty Carr by Crystal Smith Paul, Henry Holt and Company Publishers. I hope you enjoyed this book selection and will join us again. My name is Arlen.
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3: Hello, everyone. This is Joanne Seiler coming to you from Mind's Eye with this week's People magazine, the week of August the 9th. I'm going to start off with our little bit about each state. This week's state is Florida. I wasn't here last week, so we didn't have this going on. But Florida is the only state to border the Gulf of Mexico and the Atlantic Ocean. Florida is also the flattest, with its highest point, Britain Hill, sitting just 345 feet above sea level. One of the things that, sunny St. Pete. St. Petersburg, Florida holds a record for the city with the most sunny days in a row. For 768 days from February 1967 to March 1969, it was sun, sun, sun each and every day, which may make for the record, nickname is the Sunshine State. The capital of Florida is Tallahassee. The state animal is the Florida panther. A fun fact, the Everglades wetlands in Florida are the only place where wild crocodiles and alligators both exist in the same environment. Some famous residents from Florida: Ariana Grande, Sidney Poitier, Marjorie Stoneman Douglas, and Janet Reno. Another thing, the NASA's Vehicle Assembly Building at Cape Canaveral, Florida, is where rockets are put together before they're launched. The building features the biggest doors in the world, 456 feet tall and up to 152 feet wide. Each door takes around 45 minutes to open or close completely. We have the privilege of being stationed at Cape Patrick Air Force Base when my husband was in the Air Force, and we were stationed very close so that we could watch some of the things going on. Real quick, another thing, super long limo, the world's longest car, measuring 100 feet, 1.5 inches, can be found at Deezerland Action Park in Orlando, Florida. The car runs on 26 wheels and features a pool, a hot tub, a putting green, seating for 75 or more, and even a helipad. And on that note, let's get started on this week's People magazine. The reason I'm doing these, if you're a new listener, these little bits on each state, is because it's our United States of America's 250th birthday. So I wanted to recognize it each week in some way. So let's get started with this week's People magazine. This week has Martha Stewart on it. Shows her on the cover, she's got a chicken she's holding, which for some reason doesn't really surprise me. She's a very nice looking lady. She has blonde hair and a nice smile. And it's actually a rooster she's holding on her Bedford. Let me see. I'll go back to that. It's gone. Anyway. Martha Stewart at 85 on dating, her time in prison, and still wanting a big yacht. So we'll be reading about, Everybody Loves Raymond, Taylor Swift's first album, Landmark Moments Hit Big Anniversaries. So let's get started with our cover story about Martha Stewart. Another photo shows her holding a white chicken. And another shows her with visiting Martha and her spectacular property in Bedford, New York on July 23rd. And it's editor. A Day on the Farm with Martha Stewart. I decided to pop in on the Martha Stewart shoot for this week's issue. I knew she'd have a beautiful home. I mean, obviously, she's Martha Stewart. But when I drove onto the property in New York's Westchester County, I was blown away. I'd been to dozens of celebrity homes during my more than 20 years working at People, but I've never seen anything like this. 156 acres of land, flower gardens, manicured lawns, mazes, orchards, staff offices. 16 people work on her property full-time. Guest cottages and gorgeous horse stables. 5 Frisian horses, enormous, tall, black horses, which she still rides even at 85. Live in a stable so clean you'd never believe animals live there. We hadn't even gotten to the house yet, and it was already the most impressive celebrity property I'd ever experienced. The shoot was for the cover of our first ever Flashback issue. Flashback is a relatively new franchise we created last year as an opportunity to look back at the biggest A-listers in a different chapter of their lives. For its debut as an issue, we asked Martha to recreate her own People cover from 1995, holding what I initially thought was a duck. It was actually a chicken. And yes, we debated this in a cover meeting before the shoot. We gave 2 of her chickens a chance to be our cover models this time. Napoleon, a bantam rooster, whom Martha called the evilest of all the chickens, was the clear winner. He was such a diva, he even kept Martha waiting on set for him in a hilarious moment you can watch in our behind-the-scenes footage on the People app. And it shows a photo of her with the editor. Martha's the most productive 85-year-old you'll ever meet. Then there's a photo of 2 donkeys and one of the Frisian horses. I've interviewed Martha dozens of times and have been to her New York farm 3 times now. I cannot stress enough, it never gets old, says senior editor Anna Calderon, who did the interview. She always teaches me something new, looks absolutely incredible, and speaks with such candor. No subject is off limits. Dating, plastic surgery, jail, she goes there. The first issue that she was on is dated October 2nd, 1985. And there's a photo of Colin Powell on there and on one side and Demi Moore up in the corners where it shows articles that are going to be on. And it shows Martha with one of her young chickens. The real Martha Stewart, driven and demanding, loved and feared. She's built an empire out of domestic bliss. But after a bitter divorce, envies friends who have a lovely married life. That was our 1995 cover, was reported on her 54th birthday. And the editor wrote, I hope you enjoy their fabulous in-depth interview and our inaugural Flashback issue. It's a good thing. Did I hear that somewhere recently? Thanks for reading, clicking, and watching. I have a very full life, probably too full. That was Stewart on her Bedford, New York farm on July 23rd. And then the photo below shows her playing with something. I can't tell for sure what it is. Anyway, it shows her with one of her chickens, and I think it's one of her dogs. And that was the lifestyle icon invited us to her New York farm, where she's created and what's still left on her never-ending to-do list. It's August 3rd, 1995, Martha Stewart's birthday. Outside her $1.7 million shingled house on Lily Pond Lane in East Hampton, New York. The chatelaine is wiping away dirt on the side doorsteps with a towel. An insomniac who rises long before dawn, Stewart has already walked her two dogs, exercised, and baked a batch of blueberry muffins. That's how People's 1995 cover story on Stewart began. And 31 years later, almost to the day, not much has changed. It's just gotten, well, better. On July 23rd, 2026, 10 days shy of her 85th birthday, Stewart pulls up to her people shoot in her Polaris Ranger utility vehicle to recreate that cover for our first ever flashback issue. This time we're at her 156-acre Bedford, New York farm, which she bought for $15.6 million in 2000. "Watch your feet," she yells to the photo team in her way. No blueberry muffins were made. She now prefers a simple breakfast of green juice and cappuccino. But she did wake up at 3 a.m., like she does every morning, to do her daily puzzles before starting her day, which included an appearance on Today to promote her new home intelligence app, Hint. "I'm very particular still. I still am a perfectionist. I still like to do many things at the same time. I like to do all the same things I've pretty much always done," she reflects. "I'd like to have a little bit more free time. I don't have any free time at all, but I'm working on that." She's going to have to try harder. Raised in Nutley, New Jersey, as the second oldest of six children, Stewart has been working since high school, when she started modeling to make extra money for her family. The Barnard College graduate, married young, welcomed her daughter Alexis, now 60, with her former husband Andy Stewart, and bought a fixer-upper in Westport, Connecticut, where she kicked off her unparalleled career as a master of homemaking. She started a catering business and wrote her first cookbook, Entertaining, which spawned a show, magazines, and eventually an Omnimedia company that turned her into the first female self-made billionaire in the U.S. by 1999. "It was a very fabulous time," says Stewart. "There have been lows, of course. Infidelity on both sides of her marriage, the loss of about half her net worth after she went to prison in 2004, for 5 months on charges related to the sale of a stock. But Stewart has been on high ever since. She has authored 102 cookbooks, opened restaurants in Las Vegas and Connecticut, and at age 81 in 2023, become the oldest Sports Illustrated swimsuit cover star. I worked out for 3 whole months, she deadpans. Plus, she has a new skincare line, Elm Biosciences, and partnerships with Kohler Skechers and Miracle-Gro. And yet, despite her packed schedule just the other day, Stewart found time to regrout her marble kitchen floors. "Grouting is a serious business. I know all about it. It's horrifying. But it's true," she says with a laugh. Maybe she'll include a chapter on it in her autobiography, which is also in the works. You might think Stuart has earned the right to slow down. You have it all, this reporter suggests. No, I don't. I didn't have an app for my home, and so I'm making one, she says. My goal is to keep learning about everything. She'd also like a yacht, but more on that later. She said, I had a great childhood, and it shows in her photo with her parents. And she was the oldest, her and Eddie, and five siblings. She says, I don't think about age. I really and truly don't. 85 is just a number. And it shows her holding the harness on, or the halter on one of her horses. Horses are beautiful. Okay, and then it shows when she was married to Andy Stewart. She's wearing a traditional wedding gown from that time. It has full billowing sleeves. She's wearing a little tiny pillbox hat. That's the same thing I wore when for our wedding. My waist was 19 inches. I remember that, says Stewart, at her 1961 wedding to Andy Stewart. And he was a handsome young man. She modeled for magazines like Glamour in the 60s. I really like posing for pictures. My dad taught me how. At her Connecticut home in 1976, I stripped that wood of 20 coats of paint and refinished it all, she says. Another photo. I consider myself a teacher, says Stewart, in 1995 on her syndicated series. Leaving prison with her daughter Alexis in a poncho, a fellow inmate made her. And she stole the show at the Comedy Central roast of Justin Bieber in 2015. She wore a plunging Monday swimwear one piece for her cover shoot in the Dominican Republic. I went for it, she says. The Sports Illustrated shop. How Martha Stewart prepped for her Sports Illustrated cover at 81. That was in the magazine, the People magazine. Discover more exclusive videos and behind-the-scenes access on the app. In honor of our flashback issue, tell us about when you were flying high in the 90s. It was a great time because my company was thriving. My magazine, Martha Stewart Living, was being read by millions of readers. We were on all the late-night shows. We were being feted other people in New York City. The 90s were a very, very good time. How do you feel about the resurgence of 90s trends? I don't think we need a resurgence of the 90s. I mean, we had that. Now we have something else. Evolution is good. What's life like now on your farm? This is the best place to live. You wake up with fresh air. You wake up with roosters crowing. You have vegetables from the garden to make your green juice from. You have eggs from the hen house to scramble or boil for breakfast. It's a pleasure to live like this. Stewart's grandson, Truman, 14, appeared on Today on July 17th to share his World Cup predictions. He's an erudite young man, she says. And it shows her with Truman and her granddaughter, Judy, 15, in 2025. Travel is our big deal, she says. They've been to all seven continents. Very cute kids. You divorced your husband in 1990. 5 years later, our cover story noted that you envied friends who had a lovely married life. Do you still feel that way? Now it's less important. The older you get, the less you really need a mate, I think. I wouldn't want to be beleaguered with an older, ill person. What about dating a younger guy? Well, I've done that. Been there, done that. I have lots of friends. I'm not a lonely person. I have a very, very full, probably too full life. I go out on, I don't know if you call them dates or not, but I go out. What are you like at a party? My friends call me LIFO, first in, first out. I don't like cocktail parties terribly much. I don't like standing around. If it's a dinner, I like to get there when people are about to sit down. And then I like to leave shortly after dessert is served. But I have a good time while I'm there. I had dinner with Meghan Markle the other night. We were both guests at a dinner party in California, and she had just gotten back from the palace. I didn't talk to her really more than to say a couple words, but I know she was talking about it. What do you think about her stepping into your space with her own cooking show? If you're an actress, it's hard to then transition to a princess, and then from a princess into a homemaking guru on a television show. It doesn't sort of follow, so go from there. You opened up about your difficult divorce in your 2024 Netflix documentary, Martha. Did you hear from Andy after it came out? Only legally. To remind me of divorce settlement statements, which I had never read. I mean, who cares after 2 years of arguing about a settlement? I still haven't read it. He's a jerk. What did you love about running a magazine? It was the most exciting time to have a national magazine devoted to my favorite subject, which is living, and to everything to do with the home, inside and outside. I had the best staff of editors, art directors, photographers. We discovered so many photographers. I think we've tried to count and keep track of everyone who ever worked at Martha Stewart Living. And it's over 4,000 people now. Many of them are so talented and so well known in their own right now. We keep track. You coined the catchphrase, "It's a good thing," to give your stamp of approval. Do you still say it? Oh, of course I do, all the time. I'm not allowed to say it more than 2 or 3 times a day, though. I'll be called on it. And it shows, she says, "This is still everybody's favorite mac and cheese," says Stewart, of the recipe she developed in the early days of her magazine. It's interesting. Calls for bread crusts or sandwich bread with the crust removed. That's probably available if you want to look it up. Serves 8. And then pink angel food cake. Feather light and airy, Stewart's summer-ready dish proves that dessert can be pretty, scrumptious, and oh so simple. The cake gets its rosy hue from food coloring, but the rest comes together with pantry basics. Top it with sugar-soaked strawberries and sweetened cream, or make it your own. Raspberries, blackberries, or peaches are delicious options, she says. Do you still cook for yourself often? All the time. I love going to the grocery store. You have to go to the grocery store to know what prices are if you want to know what people can buy. And the quality. Is it any good? If I'm buying fish, I go to the fishmonger. One day I went to 3 stores to get the right lamb chops. Stewart's 102nd book, released in May, is a guide to shaping a well-kept home and life, bringing beauty and order to every corner of your day. I wish I had her energy. Shows a photo of her with Dr. Dre and Stewart's longtime friend Snoop Dogg. Brought her into their liquor company. She has some killer cocktail recipes. And it shows some of her face creams. Skincare line. You don't send people to do the shopping. They bring home the wrong stuff. My driver goes and gets the milk. That's all, because we use a tremendous amount of milk because we have a lot of cappuccino machines. We have a cappuccino machine in the stable. We have a cappuccino machine in the groundskeeper's lunchroom. We have one in the greenhouse, and we have one in my house, and we have one in the studio. She laughs. You've come a long way. People say your time in prison gave you street cred. Can you appreciate that? Of course it gave me street cred. I mean, you would never know what jail was like until you go to jail. It's a horrible place. It's not a restorative process. Perhaps it brought you to your pal, Snoop Dogg. No, I don't think Snoop likes me because I have street cred. I invited Snoop to be on my show in 2008 because he was a rapper and I was attracted to rappers. I like rap music. I especially like Eminem, and I could never get Eminem to come on any show. He would not accept any invitation. I still haven't met him. How are you feeling about turning 85? She says, I don't think about age. 85 is just a number. That's all I consider it. I don't want to have a party. It's not a big deal. What are you doing to stay looking so good? She says, I have good genes. My mom looked great at 95. We eat well. We don't drink very much. We don't smoke. We eat healthy food. We exercise daily, and I horseback ride. Do you do any cosmetic procedures? I go to Dr. Dan Belkin in New York City. He is a very superb dermatologist, and I use a little bit of fillers. I go maybe once every 4 months for touch-ups. I have not had any plastic surgery at all. I don't think I need it. I do facial exercises and have the best facials from Mario Badescu and Georgia Louise. Peptides are very good. I take a few peptides. So that's what I do. I'm more a maintenance kind of person. I'm not getting boobs done and hips and butts and stuff like that. You seem to never stop. What is on your list of goals? I am doing stuff that I probably didn't think I would do. I'm learning all about AI and the genetics. What's the best part about fame and all you've built? I couldn't care less about being rich and famous. All I want to be is comfortable, have beautiful gardens, have enough money to support my family and treat my friends well. I would like a yacht, a big yacht. I don't have that yet. And that concludes the article about her. Before we move on to the next, we're at the halfway point of the hour, teeny bit over 1 minute, 2 minutes over. If you just tuned in, you're listening to this week's People Magazine. I'm Joanne Seiler. It's coming to you from Mind's Eye, and we're at the halfway point of the hour on this week's People Magazine. I just finished the one on Martha Stewart, the article. Moving on with this week's People, in case you just tuned in, this is considered the flashback issue. So, on that note, can you believe it's been decades since these landmark moments in pop culture? So, we're going to read about a few of those. 30 years. Everybody loves Raymond. Ray Romano and Patricia Heaton starred opposite Doris Roberts, Brad Garrett, and Peter Boyle in a timeless CBS sitcom about the daily life of an Italian-American family on Long Island. Album Spice by the Spice Girls. Melanie C, Emma Bunton, Mel B, Victoria Beckham, and Jerry Holloway took Britain and the world by storm as sporty, baby, scary, posh, and ginger spice. One of the big movies, The First Wives Club. Goldie Hawn, the late Diane Keaton, and Bette Midler sought revenge on their ex-husbands as three scorned divorcees in the cult classic comedy. On the cover, 30 years ago, JFK Jr. marries Caroline Bessette. As depicted in the 2026 drama series Love Story, John F. Kennedy Jr. tied the knot with his girlfriend of 2 years in a secret ceremony on an island in Georgia. And it shows them on their wedding day. Oscars fashion, Halle Berry. The future Best Actress winner began her run of impeccable Academy Awards looks with this Lavender Valentino number. It has a beautiful, shiny skirt and then lots of the same color of tulle. Cute little flowers on the top of the dress on the shoulders, and then a

and acted as a double agent in Martin Scorsese's crime thriller. Taylor Swift, with her blonde, long, curly hair. At 16, the songwriter released her first self-titled album featuring the hits Tim McGraw, Teardrops on My Guitar, and Our Song. That was Taylor Swift's debut. People magazine, Sexiest Man Alive. George Clooney is the sexiest man alive, hot off his Best Supporting Actor Oscar win for Syriana. The star earned a second stint with the coveted title. Oscar winner Michelle Williams, the Best Supporting Actress nominee, arrived in a saffron Vera Wang dress with her then-partner and Brokeback Mountain co-star Heath Ledger. And it's a deep cut, but long, but it's saffron, which is a bright different shades of yellow on this dress. 10 years. This Is Us. Milo Ventimiglia and Mandy Moore led the beloved drama about two parents and their three children, played by Sterling K. Brown, Chrissy Metz, and Justin Hartley. On People magazine, Brad Pitt and Angelina Jolie break up. The A-list actors who share six kids shocked Hollywood as they called it quits after 12 years. This decision was made for the health of the family, the actress attorney said at the time. Auntie by Rihanna. It's been a decade since the hit maker and makeup mogul's last LP, and we're still eagerly awaiting her next project. Movie, L.A. Land. Emma Stone and Ryan Gosling sang and danced their way through a heartbreaking love story between an aspiring actress and a struggling jazz musician in the movie musical. Oscars fashion, Cate Blanchett, nominated for her performance in Carol. The two-time Oscar winner brought high fashion flair in a feathered Armani Prove gown. It's beautiful light blue. Okay, let's move on. Here's some movies that might interest you. Four great films to watch on Prime Video this week. Our expert critics have searched the streaming service for some great movies to help you make the most of your subscription. This week we have Gwyneth Paltrow in a classic British romantic comedy with a twist, and Hugh Jackman with a flock of detective sheep. I've seen that one. There's Steven Spielberg directing Tom Hanks and Leonardo DiCaprio, plus Ryan Gosling stuck in space. Project Hail Mary is one of the movies that you can watch on Prime, or it says, too, you can watch on YouTube. That was with, I'm having a senior moment here, Ryan Gosling. It was a good movie. And Catch Me If You Can. Based on the best-selling 2021 science fiction novel by Andy Weir, this big-budget and big-screen adaptation stars Ryan Gosling before Catch Me If You Can. The film tells the story of Rylan Grace, played by Gosling, a school science teacher who wakes up alone from an induced coma on an interstellar spaceship, not knowing how he ended up so far from home. As his memory returns, he focuses on his mission to save Earth and makes a life-changing discovery. Now, Catch Me If You Can. Steven Spielberg directs this superb crime caper about the extraordinary life of the con artist Frank Abagnale Jr., who after his parents split up, runs away.

0: away from home at 16 and embarks on a life of audacious crimes. Leonardo DiCaprio delivers a superb leading performance as Abner Neal, who ends up in a globe-trotting, long-running game of cat and mouse with the FBI agent Carl Hanratty, played with the usual aplomb by Tom Hanks. That came out, that's been a while. But I'm not sure just how long. But it's a good movie. The Sheep Detectives. A balanced, fair, and fact-checked take on global news and culture. That was pretty good. It's very different than what you normally watch. Written by Craig Mazin, the scribe behind HBO's miniseries Chernobyl and the zombie drama The Last of Us, this quirky mystery comedy drama is about a flock of sheep that attempts to solve a crime after their shepherd is murdered. The film has a large ensemble cast led by Hugh Jackman and features voice performances from the great and the good of Hollywood, including Julia Louis-Dreyfus, Bryan Cranston, Chris O'Dowd, and Matt Patrick Stewart. Another oldie is Sliding Doors, came from 1998. Peter Hallett directs a classic British romantic comedy that stars Gwyneth Paltrow as Helen Quilley, a sack PR executive in London. However, in a Sliding Doors moment, the film splits into two storylines when we follow her path in a world where she catches a tube train and one where she misses a train. Spoiler alert, things turn out very differently for Helen in the different dimensions in a pleasing film that you can watch time and time again. Okay, let's move on to something else here. Remembering Robin Williams' life in photos 12 years after his death. From his sold-out stand-up shows to his Oscar-winning turn on the big screen, we honor the late actor. And there's a photo of him with his nice smile. Robin Williams rose to fame on Mork and Mindy after studying at Juilliard. The actor earned critical acclaim with roles in Good Morning Vietnam and Good Will Hunting. Williams dealt with addiction throughout his life, but credited his children for inspiring his commitment to sobriety. Robin Williams changed what good comedy looks like. The Oscar-winning entertainer was born in Chicago and knew he had a knack for making people laugh from a young age. He went on to attend Juilliard, where he studied in the theater department, but left in 1976 to pursue stand-up comedy. It didn't take long for Williams to skyrocket to fame, and he quickly found success with his appearance as Mork in Happy Days, which resulted in his own series, Mork and Mindy. Over the next several decades, Williams starred in various movies and television shows in both comedic and dramatic roles. In addition to his prolific acting and comedy career, Williams also became known for his generosity with friends and fans alike. Off screen, Williams was a father to three children, Zachary, Zelda, and Cody. On August 11, 2014, Williams died at age 63. Over a decade after his death, he has remained one of the most influential actors in the industry. And it shows some black and whites and color films, photos. Born July 21st, 1951, to a former model and a Ford Motor Company executive, Chicago native Williams began his showbiz career inside his own home, where he'd make his mother laugh by doing impressions of his grandmother. Williams attended Juilliard with Christopher Reeve, and shows a photo of the two of them in March 1979. By the 1970s, Williams took that talent to New York City's prestigious Juilliard School. There, he befriended classmate Christopher Reeve. They got 1979 People's Choice Awards. He said, "I'd sit back and hope to catch the girls that were downstream," he later joked to People. His big break, Reaching for the Stars, took a turn when Williams portrayed Mork, an alien from planet Ork, on Happy Days in 1978. His extraterrestrial performance earned him and co-star Pam Dauber an ABC spinoff called Mork and Mindy, which ran from 1978 to 1982. Found love with his first wife, Valerie Velarde. 4 months into his marriage to Valerie Velarde, a modern dance teacher, Williams found sudden fame in sitcom TV. The couple had one child together, Zachary, in 1983, before divorcing in 1988. Williams teams up with celebrities for a good cause. Williams took his act on the road for multiple stand-up tours, including an evening with Robin Williams in 1982 and Robin Williams at the Met. He also brought the laughs for a good cause. Beginning in 1986, he teamed up with Whoopi Goldberg and Billy Crystal for the Comic Relief Special, a star-studded HBO telethon benefiting people experiencing homelessness. Finds love for the second time. His wife, Marcia Garces Williams, shows him arriving at a premiere for Universal Pictures Man of the Year at Grauman's Chinese Theater, October 4th, 2006 in Hollywood. Williams and Velarde separated in 1988, and he later began seeing Marcia Garces. He and Garces married in 1989 and had two children, Zelda Ray and Cody Allen, before divorcing in 2008 after 19 years of marriage. Williams earns an Oscar nomination. Williams' career took a serious turn in 1987 when he portrayed convention-defying Armed Forces Radio Service DJ Adrian Kronauer in the war comedy Good Morning Vietnam. The performance earned him an Academy Award nomination for Best Actor, as well as Golden Globe Award. Williams' legacy in Dead Poets Society. No matter what anybody tells you, words and ideas can change the world, Williams stated in 1989's Dead Poets Society, a drama marked by his nuanced portrayal of an English teacher who dares to think outside the classroom. His performance as John Keating earned him another Oscar nod as well as a Golden Globe nomination. Williams entertains audiences with Mrs. Doubtfire. Layers of prosthetics and a shiny gray wig turned Mrs. Doubtfire into a 1993 hit and transformed the actor into America's favorite nanny. And it shows him with his family at Jumanji premiere. The father of three credited his children for helping him commit to sobriety. "If I had a choice to erase from my life something, I would leave all the memories of my children," he said in 2006, "even the memories when they misbehave, because it's still extraordinary." And then he and Nathan Lane were in Birdcage. 3 years after Mrs. Doubtfire, Williams once again brought drag to the big screen in 1996's Dazzling the Birdcage, a remake of the 1978 La Cage aux Folles. People's critic credited his layered performance and wrote, "Williams, on the other hand, is unusually sensitive. He lets a lot of bruised hurt seep through the comic froth." And Williams wins an Oscar for Good Will Hunting. Matt Damon and Robin Williams. Williams took a turn for the dramatic playing Matt Damon's therapist in 1997's Good Will Hunting, and Hollywood noticed rewarding him with an Oscar. It's the same sense I had on Dead Poets Society, that there was something really powerful there, he told Boston Magazine in 2013. I just knew it was a really beautiful piece of writing that's worth doing, getting it out there. That alone, you got to say, I got to take the shot. And it shows him holding his Academy Award. The actor received the 2005 Cecil B. DeMille Award at the Golden Globes, cracking up the crowd with impressions during his acceptance speech. But he also got serious for just a second, thanking the Hollywood Foreign Press for recognizing comedy and thanking his wife and three children for standing by him throughout his career. Then Williams takes on Broadway. Following his role in 2009's Night at the Museum, Battle of the Smithsonian, Williams embarked on a well-received stand-up tour and in 2011 made his Broadway debut in the drama Bengal Tiger of the Baghdad Zoo. With Robin, we see all that work happening right before our eyes in a much faster way than I think is humanly possible, the play's writer Rajay Joseph told New York Magazine. And he married for the third time. After his divorce from Garces, William wed his third wife, Susan Schneider, in Napa Valley, California, in October 2011. The two met before the actor underwent heart surgery in 2009, and Schneider, a graphic designer, reportedly helped nurse the star back to health following his procedure. Robin Williams in The Crazy Ones. With nearly 100 acting credits under his belt, Williams returned to the small screen, joining Sarah Michelle Gellar on the CBS series The Crazy Ones. The idea of having a steady job is appealing, he told Parade. There are hills to pay, there are bills to pay. My life is downsized in a good way. Morgan Fairchild has one chilly word to describe Hollywood legend Elizabeth Taylor. The Falcon Crest actress appeared in the miniseries North and South alongside Taylor. Both of them are beautiful women. Morgan Fairchild's a beautiful blonde with blue eyes. And, of course, Elizabeth Taylor is just outright gorgeous. In an interview with EW, Morgan Fairchild described Elizabeth Taylor as distant. The actresses worked together on the 1985 miniseries North and South. Both would become heavily involved in advocacy for HIV/AIDS research. Morgan Fairchild can say more with a word than most people can say with paragraphs of dialogue. When asked about the Hollywood legend Elizabeth Taylor, the Falcon Crest actress tells Entertainment Weekly that the Cleopatra actress was distant. Fairchild declined to elaborate. Fairchild and Taylor worked together in 1985's North and South, the epic TV miniseries that was the highest rated in history at the time, ultimately garnering two sequel series. Fairchild appeared in both the first series as well as its 1986 follow-up, North and South Book 2. Both actresses were billed in the initial installment as special guest stars. Taylor was far from the only classic Hollywood actor to appear in North and South, which also boasted Johnny Cash, Gene Kelly, Robert Mitchum, Robert Guillaume, and Gene Simmons. Book 2 added James Stewart, Olivia de Havilland, Lloyd Bridges, and Linda Evans. The primary cast included Patrick Swayze, Terry Garber, Jeannie Francis, Leslie Ann Down, David Carradine, Forrest Whitaker, and Christy Alley, among a score of other recognizable names. Hal Holbrook portrayed President Abraham Lincoln in both Book 1 and 2. Holbrook, who would eventually be nominated for an Oscar at age 82 for Into the Wild, was best known then for appearing on the ominous Deep Throat in All the President's Men and he required special makeup to transform into Lincoln for the film. Fairchild tells EW that she traveled to the location shoot with Holbrook and Taylor. I remember David Walker flew Elizabeth and me in with Hal Holbrook and his makeup man to turn him into Abraham Lincoln, famous makeup man Dick Smith, I think, who turned him into Mark Twain and also into Lincoln for North and South, she says. Flying in on the private jet with everybody and getting off in Charleston and coming down in full drag with all the corsets and the thing. And coming down the street, and they put dirt down on the street. And I mean, it looked perfect. And then Hal comes down as Lincoln, and it was just, you just felt like you were transported back in time. Fairchild has spoken more extensively about Taylor in the past, including an interview not long after her death on CNN in which she called a flight with the giant actress. I was used to having a lot of the paparazzi, a lot of media attention, but I mean, we opened the door to the plane and it was madness, absolute madness. And she took it all with great equanimity, and she was lovely to be around on the set, Fairchild said. While she did not share any scenes with her in North and South, Fairchild had never forgotten the first time she saw Taylor in person many years earlier. Richard Burton was doing Aquis on Broadway, and I'd gone to see it, and that murmur went through that Elizabeth was in the audience, Fairchild recalled. Finally, I saw this turban. She was wearing turbans a lot back in the 70s, and she turned in that face. I have to say, she was the most gorgeous woman I have ever seen in person. The screen did not do her justice. Just gorgeous. Gorgeous coloring, the profile, everything about her was just drop-dead gorgeous. Perhaps the greatest commonality between Fairchild and Taylor, however, was their work during the height of the HIV/AIDS crisis in the 1980s and 90s. Taylor was a co-founder of the American Foundation for AIDS Research and later established the Elizabeth Taylor AIDS Foundation. Fairchild was an early advocate for those struggling with HIV/AIDS and has been a supporter of both Taylor's namesake foundation and AMFAR. Each were personally touched by the sudden illness and 1985 death of Rock Hudson, the first prominent celebrity to die of the disease. I heard Rock wasn't looking well on Dynasty, so I knew immediately what it was, Fairchild tells EW, appearing at the Lead with Love telethon for Project Angel Food, an organization that helps critically ill individuals receive medically tailored meals. America didn't know Rock was gay, but everybody in Hollywood knew Rock was gay. And I knew how great he looked when I'd seen him just a few months before at an Actors Fund of America event, so I knew immediately what it was. As one of her weird hobbies was researching emerging viruses and epidemiology, Fairchild knew it was important for her to speak out about the cause. I knew it would hurt my career, which it did, to speak out, but I also knew I was the only famous face they were going to have that could go on nighttime and explain what a retrovirus is and how it works and how you do and don't get it. In 1985, at the very first major gala for AIDS Project in Los Angeles, Taylor spoke to the importance of helping those afflicted with HIV/AIDS. All we can do at this point is to help our friends who have AIDS, and the only way can do that is by doing what you're doing by giving. Giving by support, money, and love, Taylor said at the event, according to Variety. The disease, which initially primarily affected gay men, also brought out Taylor's advocacy for LGBTQ plus equality. In a 1992 interview with Whoopi Goldberg, Taylor credited gay men with making Hollywood what it was. What really cheesed me off was that homophobia, because without homosexuals, there wouldn't be this town, Taylor said. The creativeness of homosexuals, this town, the arts are built on that. You take homosexual input out and there is no Hollywood. Wow. That's pretty strong words, isn't it? Tom Hanks turned 70 on July 9th, and he's wearing the outfit that he wore in his award-winning movie, Forrest Gump, the white suit with the blue and white checkered plaid shirt. The avid collector uses one most days for to-do lists and letter writing. He has 300-plus typewriters that he's collected. Space Rock 12818. Tom Hanks was named after the actor in 1996. One astronaut. The box office hall of his highest grossing film, 2019's Toy Story 4. Married to wife Rita Wilson, 69, they met on the ABC sitcom Bosom Buddies in 1981. Royal Rift, this is in Scoop, Harry's UK return turns into a palace standoff. Shows him in January and King Charles in April. Haven't seen each other since September 2025. It shows a photo of his two kids. They're turned away from the camera, but they're really getting tall. Archie and Lilibet. And a picture with Meghan in 2025. What was expected to be Prince Harry's return to Britain with Meghan, Duchess of Sussex, and their children has instead become defined by a behind-the-scenes dispute between Buckingham Palace and the Duke of Sussex team, one that has cast doubt on a reunion with King Charles and spotlighted the ongoing tensions between Harry and the royal household. Prince Harry lost a lawsuit against UK tabloid as he kicks off London visit. And we are out of time. I hope you've enjoyed this week's People Magazine. You've been listening to Joanne Seiler. It's coming to you from Mind's Eye. And I hope you'll join me again next week. Please be careful with these really very, very hot, humid days. See you next week.
1: From the Bureau of Economic Geology, this is Earth Date. Each year, millions of pebble-sized meteors strike Earth's atmosphere and burn up harmlessly. But once a century, a house-sized meteor makes contact and explodes in the air with devastating results. In 2013, one such airburst occurred in Russia. The Chelyabinsk meteor broke apart miles above the surface with 30 times the force of the Hiroshima atomic bomb. It blew out a million windows over 200 square miles and injured 1,600 people. In 1908, near the remote Russia-Mongolia border, a larger airburst occurred. Scientists who arrived on the scene found it had flattened 80 million trees over 800 square miles. Events like this happen every millennium, and in 1700 BC, there was an even bigger one. North of the Dead Sea, in what is now Jordan, 50,000 people were vaporized in an instant. A flash of extreme heat over 7,200 degrees Fahrenheit disintegrated houses, melted sand and stone, and turned pottery to glass. A tidal wave of boiling salt water swept inland, poisoning the soil. The area, which had been continuously inhabited for 2,500 years before that, lay desolate for 600 years after. Since the Chelyabinsk meteor in 2013, NASA initiated a program to identify and track objects within 5 million miles of Earth that could enter our atmosphere and cause an airburst. I'm Scott Tinker.
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0: This is Alex Ritson with the newsroom. Fury in Canada as authorities promise to match dollar for dollar Donald Trump's punishing trade tariffs on their exports.
1: You know, let me tell you about President Trump. President Trump is the type of person that would steal your lunch money the first day. He'd steal the toque off your head the second day, and the third day he'd steal your running shoes.
0: The editor of America's official military newspaper voices censorship fears after his sacking by the Pentagon. International criticism for a Japanese father for abandoning his seven-year-old son on the slopes of Mount Fuji so he could climb to the summit. Why fish skin can apparently make skin grafts on humans with burn injuries much more likely to work. And Oscar-winning actress Kate Blanchett teams up with 1970s pop star Sparks for a long musical journey.
2: It was recorded in spirit on the moon. We can't divulge where it was really recorded, but it has a moon resonance to it.
0: First, the news.
3: BBC News with Fiona MacDonald. The Canadian Prime Minister Mark Carney has said the trade war with the United States isn't Canada's choice, but his country is ready to retaliate after being attacked. The comments came as he announced new tariffs on US imports would come into force next month in response to Washington's new 50% levies on Canadian imports.
4: Canada will match Washington's new tariffs dollar for dollar in order to protect Canadian workers, farmers, families, and businesses. Our response will be concentrated in sectors such as steel, dairy, appliances, agricultural equipment, pulp and paper, and electronics. This is a focused response. A focused response to protect and defend our industries and allow them to compete with U.S. products in the Canadian market.
3: The Ukrainian Interior Minister says an investigation has been launched into the actions of the operators and tenants of a shopping centre where 16 people were killed during a Russian drone attack on Friday. Ivan Vihevsky said that police in the city of Kryvyi Rih will be seeking to establish whether the Mal's emergency responses procedures had been adequate. Tom Bailey reports.
5: The investigation will be examining whether visitors and staff at the Mall were properly informed of the threat they faced. Posting on social media, Mr. Vihevsky stressed the importance to Ukrainians of taking threats seriously and taking timely measures, particularly in regions on the front line. He added that the director of a supermarket where many of those killed were found had been formally placed under investigation for suspected negligence after the shop reportedly continued to operate despite warnings of an imminent air assault.
3: President Putin says Ukraine's attacks on Russia's economic infrastructure have opened a Pandora's box, a classical reference to an act that has unforeseen negative consequences. He said Russia would respond by escalating its own strikes on Ukraine's most sensitive economic sectors. People in Kazakhstan are voting in a snap parliamentary election expected to strengthen the position of the president. After sweeping constitutional changes approved in March, voters will elect members of a new one-chamber parliament. Seats are being contested by a renamed ruling party. Here's Ian McWilliam.
6: Elections in Central Asia are generally cosmetic affairs designed to give a democratic gloss to the governing political elite. This snap election, called by Kazakhstan's president, Kasym-Jomart Tokayev, will be no different. No genuine opposition parties have been allowed to take part. For most voters, the real concerns are economic and political stability. Kazakhstan is a significant oil producer, and it's rich in critical minerals. But its main export routes through Russia are threatened by the war in Ukraine.
3: World News from the BBC. A Mexican state governor wanted for drug trafficking by the United States has said he's stepping down again, a day after he insisted he was resuming his duties. Rubén Rocha Moya has faced criticism over his decision. Julian Bedford has the more details.
7: In May, Rubén Rocha Moya was accused of working with the Sinaloa cartel by Washington. He took an indefinite leave of absence while prosecutors looked into the allegations. That ended on Friday when he said he'd been cleared. Not so, said the Interior Ministry, which insisted the investigation was continuing. Then on Saturday, President Claudia Sheinbaum criticized those politicians who put their own personal interests before those of the people. Within hours, Mr. Rocha announced he was taking a second indefinite leave of absence.
3: Australian officials have recorded the country's first case of bird flu in a mammal. A seal found dead in South Australia tested positive for the disease. The Agriculture and Fisheries Minister described the development as concerning but not unexpected. Australia has been battling an outbreak of the highly pathogenic avian influenza since June, when it was first detected in Western Australia. A 5.9 magnitude earthquake has struck eastern Japan and was felt strongly in the capital, Tokyo. The epicentre was in the Ibaraki Prefecture at a depth of about 70 kilometres. The quake was strong enough to cause swaying in high-rise buildings around Tokyo. The South African former boxing champion Zolani Tete has been shot dead outside his home in the country's Eastern Cape province. Police say the former world champion was approached by two armed suspects wearing balaclavas who opened fire as he sat in his car. The motive for the attack is unclear and an investigation is underway. BBC News.
0: Hello, this is Alex Ritson with the newsroom. For decades, the United States and Canada weren't just neighbours, they were the closest of allies. But President Trump's global trade war has seriously fractured their relationship, which had flourished under their free trade partnership. Washington and Ottawa were in trade talks, but these broke down on Friday. Canada walked away, claiming that at the 11th hour, US negotiators wanted to introduce unfair restrictions on Canadian trade deals with other countries. After the talks collapsed, as Mr. Trump had threatened, he imposed 50% tariffs on nearly $20 billion worth of Canadian imports. Doug Ford, the premier of the Canadian province of Ontario, gave this scathing response.
1: President Trump, he can't be trusted. Simple as that. He changes the deal. He keeps moving the goalpost. You know, let me tell you about President Trump. President Trump is the type of person that would steal your lunch money the first day. He'd steal the toque off your head the second day, and the third day he'd steal your running shoes. He is not to be trusted whatsoever. We need to stay united.
0: The U.S. Trade Representative Jameson Greer said that Ottawa had made new demands and walked back from other commitments. He added that Washington had no plans to restart negotiations.
8: We don't have new talks planned with the Canadians. We're moving forward with measures that respond to Canadian retaliation. Remember, as President Trump has introduced a trade policy to reshore American production and protect American jobs, two countries have retaliated against the United States, the People's Republic of China and Canada. Our interest is in protecting American workers and protecting American supply chains.
0: The Canadian Prime Minister Mark Carney has promised to retaliate against Washington's new tariffs with duties on US products that include steel and dairy, as well as pressing ahead with building new trade relationships. Our North America correspondent David Willis told me that the dispute will lead to economic pain on both sides of the border.
9: I think the bottom line here, Alex, is that nobody really benefits from trade wars, trade conflicts of this kind. And these latest US tariffs will affect about 5% of Canadian exports to the US. That's not a huge amount, but they will apply to a wide array of goods, a very diverse array of goods, ranging from alcohol to building materials. And to put that into perspective, about 80% of Canadian goods will still enter the United States tariff-free. Nonetheless, it's a policy that threatens to heighten tensions between the United States and Canada, to make negotiations over a new U.S.-Canada-Mexico trade agreement all the more difficult, and it will impact the economies of both nations because potentially it could weaken investment in Canada and put jobs at risk there. It could push up prices here in the United States. What would be a very unfortunate time, of course, for President Trump, just 3 months, less than 3 months to go to the midterm elections here, where one of the crucial issues is likely to be inflation, the so-called affordability crisis here in the United States. Indeed, already one U.S. Senator, Amy Klobuchar of Minnesota, that's a state which borders Canada, has warned of the possibility of rising costs for businesses there because of this dispute.
0: I suppose President Trump would say that all this could be avoided if only Canada would agree to become the 51st state.
9: That's right, and that's one of the things that he's said in the past that has really infuriated the Canadians, of course, and Canada is now preparing to retaliate with tariffs of its own that are set to come into place in just a couple of weeks' time. Those are expected to target US farmers with tariffs on dairy appliances, other agricultural equipment as well. And Mark Carney alluded to the mistrust that now exists between Canada and the United States. You mentioned those rapidly deteriorating relations over President Trump's comments, Alex, there. And as Mark Carney said, the new U.S. tariffs were designed, as he put it, to hurt Canada and divide its citizens. He said the United States was, in his words, trying to break Canada so that it could own the country, a reference, presumably, to what you were just talking about there, Alex, of President Trump's remarks about the 51st state.
0: David Willis. Let's stay in the United States because the editor-in-chief of the U.S. military newspaper Stars and Stripes has said that he's been sacked for insubordination. Eric Slavin claimed this was because he spoke out against potential editorial interference by the Pentagon. And a correspondent, Lara Court, said she had also been fired after she reported on the alleged hardships of sailors aboard the USS Abraham Lincoln. Stars and Stripes is partly funded by the Defense Department, but has historically been editorially independent. James Kumarasamy asked Mr. Slavin whether he was surprised by the department's decision to fire him.
10: It's certainly not what I expected when I woke up on Friday morning. Certainly there were tensions that went back all the way to a January the 15th tweet by a senior official in the Pentagon press office talking about changing Stars and Stripes substantially. And that tweet came with absolutely zero notice. At the same time, a federal regulation was removed and a story was leaked to a friendly news organization talking about firing a bunch of our reporters. So we had some idea that there were problems, but still did not expect this to happen.
11: When that process began and you got wind that changes were coming, substantial changes from the Pentagon, what did you do?
10: Well, initially, we attempted to contact them for more information, and they referred us to the tweet. And then nothing really happened for about 2 months, and we felt rather secure that maybe things could, die down a bit. And then another memo came out on March the 9th, which proceeded to reaffirm our independence, but then place new restrictions upon the organization.
11: You gave, I guess, what would now be seen as a fateful, from your point of view, interview to CBS, in which you were asked about red lines the Pentagon shouldn't cross, and you talked about censorship. Is that because you believe now that censorship is in place?
10: Well, that was my unofficial opinion that I gave to CBS, and they asked me what my red line would be. And I said if there was a perfectly accurate story that we weren't allowed to run, and then they gave us something else that was written by the Pentagon, that would be a red line for me. I never said that I would disobey any sort of directive. I simply explained what I thought the rules were, because the rules say that we must remain editorially independent. That's actually Defense Department policy. And for that, I was given a separation notice for insubordination. I sincerely hope that Stars and Stripes can continue to report independently. Of course, I'm concerned, given what has recently happened.
11: Why is it so important that a newspaper is independent, but it is for servicemen and women? Why is it so important that it does report independently and is not, if you like, an in-house magazine that is used to boost morale?
10: Well, I think it is ultimately one of the best expressions of American values that we can show the world. Here is a news organization that is partially funded by the government, and part of its job is to hold government to account.
0: Eric Slavin of the U.S. military newspaper Stars and Stripes. The Pentagon declined to comment on his claims, but it previously issued a memo saying that the paper's articles must be consistent with good order and military discipline. Ukraine's former defense minister has reiterated his call for the country to hold wartime elections, but Mykhailo Fyodorov, who was sacked last month, stopped short of saying he would stand as a candidate. He's been speaking to our Ukraine correspondent, Dan Johnson.
12: Mykhailo Fedorov enjoys popular support after reshaping Ukraine's armed forces. Protesters called for his reinstatement until his push for elections. He told me it was his moral right to start that conversation, saying a vote was inevitable sooner or later.
13: It's definitely in my vested interest because I want this war to be over and Ukraine to become a successful country. So yeah, this is in my interest for sure. But of course, it's also in the interest of all Ukrainians. But if you're asking whether it will be useful for my political future, if I were thinking about this, I would not have made this statement.
12: For now, Mykhailo Fedorov said he would continue to pursue new ways of fighting the war and would visit the United States, hoping to meet Elon Musk, with the aim of getting use of the Starlink satellite communications network extended to Russian airspace to support Ukrainian long-range attacks without benefiting Moscow.
0: Dan Johnson reporting from Kyiv. And now, reports from China say the men's 100-meter world record has been broken. No, that's not Usain Bolt running in high heels, but a robot who shares his nickname, apparently beating the time set by the fastest man in history 17 years ago. The robot Lightning Bolt reportedly ran the race in 9.32 seconds at the World Humanoid Robot Games in Beijing, beating the other Bolt's record of 9.58 seconds. Our China correspondent Laura Bicker told us what the games are all about.
14: The opening ceremony of the World Humanoid Games here in Beijing is now well underway. On the pitch, we've already seen warm-ups for the 100-meter sprint. That's been won by a robot called Honor, which also won the Beijing Marathon earlier this year. You've got football playing out there, and all the humanoid athletes are going to parade right around this track. This is all part of a push here by Beijing, by President Xi, to build robots and use artificial intelligence towards what he calls his new productive technologies. This is what he hopes will help build the China of the future. There are 666 teams here competing over the next week, but 641 of them come from China. The key challenge behind this spectacle, though, is to try to move away from the sporting events. What they are trying to do now is show that these robots can actually have practical applications in the home. And this year, for the first time, they'll also have household duties for the robots, like folding laundry. So one of the key things that investors will be looking out for is not just how fast they can run on the track, but how useful they might be at home.
0: Laura Bicker. You're listening to the newsroom from the BBC World Service. A Japanese father has prompted outrage and incredulity around the world after leaving his seven-year-old son alone on the slopes of Mount Fuji for several hours so he could finish climbing to the summit. The boy had apparently been complaining that he was tired. Kurumi Mori has this report.
15: A seven-year-old was found stranded and alone on Thursday at the sixth station of Mount Fuji, which is located at an altitude of more than 2,000 meters. According to the police, the boy was tired and fussy, so his father told him to wait there for 8 hours. He left the child with only snacks and a soft drink and no money while continuing to climb Japan's highest mountain with his elder son. Staff at a mountain hut spotted the boy sitting on a bench by himself, so took him in and called police. Officials tracked down the father farther up the mountain near the seventh station and issued a stern warning before reuniting him with his son. The father reportedly apologized for his rash decision, and the boy was unharmed. Mount Fuji, an active volcano located southwest of Tokyo, was named a UNESCO World Heritage Site in 2013, attracting about 200,000 climbers each year.
0: Kurumi Mori. Fish skin has been used by doctors to treat burns for years. Now, a team of scientists in the US say that fish skin may be a safer and more effective treatment compared to the man-made products typically used ahead of major skin surgery, such as skin grafts. But what kind of fish are we talking about exactly? I put that question to our reporter, Warren Bull.
16: We're talking about Atlantic cod, and the reason why they chose Atlantic cod is because they're very large. So it means that they can cover a large area that has been burnt. And in a surgical situation, that's quite important because it means they don't have to stitch bits together. It's much more practical in a surgery situation ahead of giving a skin graft.
17: So how does this work exactly?
16: What they do is they put the fish skin onto the burnt area ahead of giving a skin graft. And the idea of doing that is something that's gone on for years in using synthetic products. Normally they use something that's got collagen in it because it's a human protein like glue and it helps accelerate healing. In this case, they've gone back to something that was far more ancient that people used to use sometimes with burns. They've also used honey in the past, but with fish they found that it has properties that gives what they say is the right amount of inflammation to assist the healing process. So it does come up as looking red after the fish has been applied, but it doesn't then harm the skin. It allows it to heal ahead of having a skin graft. And what they found was that in patients who were coming out of hospital, they'd be coming out up to 12 days earlier than if they'd had a synthetic version of this. So, for example, they said that patients on average were having a skin graft and coming out 25 days later instead of 37 days later. So there was a massive difference in how long they'd have to stay in hospital. And they also said that they had a lower chance of other complications compared to synthetic treatments. So, for example, it cut their chances of getting sepsis by half. It had an all-round effect that was an improvement on using a synthetic product that had collagen in it.
17: Warren, why does it seem to be more effective than those other treatments?
16: What this group in New York think is that cod skin contains omega-3 fatty acids in large quantities that trigger just the right amount of inflammation to assist the healing process. If it triggered more, then it would disturb the skin and make it much more difficult for the patient to bear. If it didn't have enough of a reaction, then it wouldn't really assist the healing process.
18: Warren Bull. For several years, scientists have been finding evidence that seas, lakes and rivers are being contaminated by traces of drugs, including antibiotics and opioids. But recently, there have been more cases of these kinds of substances being found in marine animals. Earlier this year, sharks in the Caribbean were found to have swallowed caffeine. So, what's going on? And how can these drugs be removed from marine environments? The BBC's Ryan Keane has been looking into the phenomenon.
19: The soundtrack to a typical club night. But for the waterways surrounding these types of venues, as well as festivals and house parties, it's more than just the music they absorb. Illicit drugs like MDMA, crystal meth and ketamine can end up in our rivers and lakes thanks to their consumption by partygoers. Even pharmaceutical drugs such as antidepressants can too. From fish in Florida to crabs in southern England, evidence of our human footprint on waterways has been made clearer with recent research. One of the main ways drugs enter wild water is through sewage plants. When people don't finish a course of antibiotics or antidepressants, for instance, they might flush them down the toilet hole. And even if they do finish the course, traces of these drugs can enter the sewage system through their urine or fecal matter. But why aren't some sewage plants filtering out these toxins? They were designed to filter out solids and nutrients like nitrogen. In periods of heavy rain and flooding, sewage naturally overflows, especially before it's been screened and treated. And of course, if untreated sewage is going into wild water and into wildlife, so are the traces of drugs inside it. One study conducted this year in the Bahamas uncovered a new substance present in sharks, caffeine. Natasha Wozniak, who led the study, told me she was shocked by the findings that were gathered through blood sampling.
20: I guess what surprised us the most was finding these substances in sharks in a place we often imagine as a pristine paradise, far from pollution and other human disturbances. We detected cocaine alongside caffeine and painkillers, showing that very different substances from our daily lives are making their way into the marine environment. And that was the real eye-opening for us.
19: It's unknown how caffeine affects shark behavior, but one aquatic species where behavioral changes have been logged as a result of drug pollution is Atlantic salmon. So what are some of the possible solutions to drug pollution? One obvious suggestion is to improve filtration techniques in sewage plants. While bigger picture solutions are being discussed by regulators, one expert I've spoken to says a shorter-term solution could be explored. Charles Tyler, at the University of Exeter in the UK, says that despite few anti-waste programmes existing, one country is leading the charge for change.
2: Now, in Sweden, it's very different, largely through things like extensive public awareness campaigns on the risk of drugs to wildlife and the environment.
19: How likely it is that other governments will follow suit is debatable, but the scheme in Sweden shows that where there's a will to keep drug traces out of our water sources, there's most certainly a way.
18: For more than 50 years, Sparks, the distinctive American pop duo which is brothers Russell and Ron Mayall, have never stopped challenging themselves and their audiences. They've gone to the moon for their latest venture. Martin Venard has been speaking to Russell about their new album, Sparks Live on the Moon, which features the Oscar-winning actress Kate Blanchett.
21: It was recorded in spirit on the moon. We can't divulge where it was really recorded, but it has a moon resonance to it. Kate Blanchett, who was graciously flown all the way there as well, to kind of give it a little extra cachet. She gives a kind of introduction.
22: So may we start. So may we start.
23: And how did you get Kate Blanchett involved?
21: We met when we won the Best Music Award for our movie Annette at the César Awards in Paris. We were backstage in our dressing room before the ceremony, and a knock on the door, and it was Kate Blanchett, who was also at the ceremony receiving a lifetime achievement for her amazing film work. And she introduced herself, said she was a fan of Sparks, and we fell on the floor because we would not have expected that to happen. After that evening, we stayed in touch, and we needed an MC to be with us live on the moon. And so we rang her up and said, "Hey, Kate, going to the moon, want to come?" And she said, "Well, God, yeah, of course, I can't miss that." We wanted to just capture the feeling of a Sparks concert as best you can. So we wanted to make sure that the album was really strong musically and sounded really out of this world.
23: And you mentioned that you keep changing, you keep doing new stuff. What next?
21: We're doing a new movie musical, working on a new album. The musical, we can't be overly specific, but it's bigger in scope than Annette was, and in a completely different environment and setting. But it's also a movie musical that's all sung, and it's something that we think is really fresh and unique, and we're really eager to get it going and start filming. As far as a new Sparks album, when you've done 28 albums, you know, it's the challenge to find new ways of presenting what you're doing that hopefully is as challenging and special as what you were doing from day one.
24: Good night, everyone. Thank you for coming. And please, fly home safely.
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0: With a look at BTS's decision to boycott the Grammys. It follows the organization's creation of a dedicated Asian pop category. Now, Grammy organizers are reconsidering the controversial category. Would a separate category be a celebration or a segregation of Asian artists? That's on Asia Pacific after the news.
1: BBC News with Alex Ritson. The Canadian Prime Minister Mark Carney has said a trade war with the United States isn't Canada's choice, but his country is ready to retaliate after being attacked. He said new tariffs on US imports would come into force next month. An investigation is being launched in Ukraine into the actions of the operations of a shopping centre where 16 people were killed in a Russian attack on Friday. The director of a supermarket within the complex in the city of Kryvyi Rih is being investigated for suspected criminal negligence after his shop continued to operate despite warnings. People in Kazakhstan are voting in a parliamentary election which is expected to strengthen the position of President Kasym Jomart Tokayev. Voters will elect members of a new one-chamber parliament likely to be dominated by the ruling party. A Mexican state governor wanted for drug trafficking by the United States has said he's stepping down again a day after he insisted he was resuming his duties. The decision by Ruben Rocha Moya followed criticism by the Mexican president Claudia Sheinbaum. A search and rescue operation is continuing in the Bay of Bengal, where a cargo vessel sailing from India to Singapore sank off the coast of Odisha. Reports say two of the 24 crew members have been rescued. Australian officials have recorded the country's first case of bird flu in a mammal. A seal found dead in South Australia tested positive for the disease. The agriculture minister described the development as concerning but not unexpected. And the South African former boxing champion Zolani Tete has been shot dead in a car outside his home in the Eastern Cape. South Africa's sports minister said the country had lost one of its finest fighters. BBC News.
0: Winning a Grammy is the highest recognition a musician can get, but Mark, the organizer's decision to create a dedicated category specifically to Asian pop, it seems to have backfired.
2: That's right, Mariko, because a month after it was announced, the biggest Korean group in the world, BTS, announced that they were withdrawing all of their music from consideration at the Grammy Awards. They said the music should be heard and loved for what it is and not divided by region or by language.
0: It doesn't seem like the organizers were expecting this kind of a blowback, though, does it? Because they're now reconsidering that decision. And also, the question that everyone seems to be asking is, would a separate pop category be a celebration or a segregation of Asian artists? As always, I'm Mariko in Singapore, and this is Asia Pacific from the BBC World Service. Twice a week, we bring you Asia-Pacific stories, unpacked by those who know them best. I have our music correspondent, Mark Savage. Welcome back to Asia-Pacific, Mark.
2: Thank you. Nice to be here.
0: And I also have Andy Tru. The internet says you're Australia's number one Asian pop host. Do you want to introduce yourself, Andy, to our audience?
3: Hey, Monica. My name's Andy True. I'm the host of SBS Pop Asia for the last, decade or so, interviewing Asian pop stars, you know, all across the world from BTS and more.
0: Yeah,
3: got a great job.
0: I know. I was going to say the two of you have probably the best jobs in the industry that many of us are very envious of. Before we dive in, Mark, let's start with you. This new category that the Grammy organizers have announced to create, which seems to have prompted BTS's decision to withdraw from next year's ceremony. Can you just explain what this category is about?
2: So it was announced in June. It was called the Best Asian Pop Category. And the idea was that with music from Japan and Korea and China becoming more and more of a global force, that the Grammys wanted to offer it some form of recognition. And obviously, the big main categories are hugely competitive. So as a way of feeding that music into the Grammy ecosystem, they were giving it its own award. Now, a lot of people felt that perhaps this was pigeonholing music, that it would exclude people from the main awards. And although the Grammys have said that wasn't the case, this seems to be what has led to BTS.

0: Foster's decision to withdraw from the Grammys entirely.
1: Fans were mostly supportive, weren't they, as you would expect, Mark?
0: I mean, yeah, and there was a big push, I think, from BTS fans in particular for their new album, Arirang, to be nominated for the big awards for Album of the Year and Song of the Year. And certainly it's had the commercial impact to justify its place in the shortlists for those. Some fans were worried that this would just, you know, put a fence around BTS and stop them from getting into those big categories. I don't think that would have happened. But fans of other bands in particular were supportive of the Asian category being introduced. And of course, once BTS pulled out, I think there's a lot of other K-pop bands who are kind of rubbing their hands in glee, thinking, yes, now we can actually win this thing.
2: Initially, I could understand it from both sides, but then I, you know, some deeper thoughts, like creating an Asian category, you know, it does acknowledge like how big Asian pop has become and how, successful it has become globally. But essentially, you know, what BTS was trying to say was they just didn't want music to become regionalized. And I could totally understand that.
1: As you said, though, Mark, the organizers, they came out saying that they were really sad about BTS's decision because it was intended to celebrate diversity rather than restrict artists. And also they said that all these artists can still compete in general fields. So I want both of your opinions. But what do you think was so controversial about this category if BTS could actually compete in the general genre as well, Andy?
2: Yeah, that's right. So BTS aren't locked out of major categories like Album of the Year or Record of the Year, but I think the concern is more institutional and psychological. Like, say, once you've created an Asian category, do voters subconsciously think, oh, that's where Asians now belong? So it is great that they're creating this door, but then do voters then think, oh, you know, there's a separate room where, you know, the Asian music lies eventually. And I think that's where the debate lies.
0: And that's actually, you know, there's some precedent for that. If you look at the fact that there have been hip hop categories going back to the 1990s, there hasn't been a hip hop album that has won Album of the Year at the Grammys since 2004. And there is a feeling amongst that community that the genre awards do stop them from winning the really big prizes, even though they do get nominated, because voters feel like they've already had their recognition in the subcategories. And so the big categories can be reserved for Taylor Swift and Lady Gaga.
1: With BTS and the Grammys, though, they've been nominated many times, but they've never won either, right? And I was reading some fans speculating whether, you know, the organizers were keeping their live performance to kind of very end to make sure that everyone keeps watching, but they never actually get to win the big award. So was there a bit of a bitterness, sourness between the two, would you say, Andy?
2: Well, yeah, I mean, it's been a huge honor, like for BTS, you know, to be nominated and then obviously perform. I think they've been nominated 5 times. But for armies, for fans, like the feeling's been BTS were now big enough to, say, deliver like ratings and performances for the Grammys, but then they don't end up with any awards. So I can see that's really frustrating for fans as well.
1: And Mark, you were talking just about the hip-hop music never winning the big award. And I was also reading how the Grammys have Best African Music and Best Latin Song. So have there been other kind of similar backlash criticism when those categories were created then?
0: Not especially. I remember when the Best African category was created a couple of years ago, a lot of people were very, very enthusiastic about it. You know, that was at the point where artists like Ira Starr and Tyla and Wizkid were all, you know, really breaking through in an international way. And it felt like this was the moment when the wider recording industry had recognized their art. And Tyla won the first Best African Song for Water, and she attended the awards, and it became, you know, a big part of her biography. The Latin Awards, again, you know, they've introduced very similar rules to the Best Asian Pop category, where the songs have to be predominantly sung in Spanish or another Latin language, which is the same as the requirements for Best Asian Pop. And it doesn't seem to have precluded, for example, Bad Bunny winning multiple big awards this year. But I think there always has been an idea that Latin pop is sidelined to an extent. I mean, not completely sidelined, because there's an entire Latin Grammys award that happens separately to the main Grammys about a month beforehand. And that's really where the Latin artists all compete. And maybe that's what the Asian artists would like to see. You know, I can imagine there being an incredible surge of support for a K-pop, J-pop, C-pop awards show that recognizes all of these bands, because people are working across different styles and different genres within those particular musical scenes.
1: So you're saying create a separate Grammys for Asian pop instead of creating a category within the main one?
0: I mean, I'd like to see that. I don't think the Grammys would necessarily support that. What do you think, Andy?
2: I think that's a great idea, and you hit the nail on the head there, because Asia's enormous, and to have everything under one umbrella kind of doesn't make sense, you know, across Korea, Japan, China, Vietnam, Indonesia. I mean, there's so many cultures, different languages and different styles. So I definitely think having its own category kind of makes sense as well.
1: But I was going to ask that, if you're talking about J-pop, K-pop and C-pop, but they're all singing in different languages, plus, you know, Asia seems to be the only one with this pop category, is that right? Because Africa and Latin, they kind of just put it as Africa song. So what exactly is pop music?
0: Well, just, I mean, what is pop? That's the big question that stumps people every year, because pop is just shorthand for popular. And, you know, if you look at, I mean, K-pop's probably where I have the most knowledge, but, you know, the songs there are a synthesis of dozens of different genres that create something entirely new. And so how do you define that? How do you put something that's made by Stray Kids up against something by NMIX? You know, they sound completely different.
2: Yeah, especially with BTS's new album. Like, you've probably heard it's got a mix of EDM, hip-hop, R&B, and so many other traditional Korean influences. So, that's hard to define as well.
1: And I guess also the question is, who should actually have the right to define it, right, Mark?
0: That is a question. But then that spans every category at the Grammys. I mean, I suppose if you're going to give out 100 awards in a night, you have to draw a line somewhere. The Grammys aren't particularly good necessarily at defining those. I think you have to remember it's a very old and slow-moving institution. The Grammy Awards were set up originally by a music industry that felt threatened by the arrival of the Beatles and rock and roll, and wanted to make sure there was space on primetime television for the old guard, for the Frank Sinatra and all of those artists. And it was, you know, it was a reactive ceremony, and it took a long time for it to catch up with the trends of rock and roll and to recognize those artists. And that's still what's happening now. You know, you could have argued for a K-pop category in 2019, probably earlier. And, you know, the fact that this is arriving now, it feels late. It feels ill-considered, even though it's taken so long to get to this point. And it's interesting that in the last week or so, the Grammys have said they're going to go back to the drawing board. They're going to convene their awards and nominations committee. They're going to meet with stakeholders in the J-pop and K-pop and C-pop industries and talk about what they got wrong and how they can correct this. And actually, that is evidence that the Grammys doing something that they don't normally do, which is to take immediate corrective action. And that, I think, suggests that there's much more strong feeling behind the scenes than just BTS's statement.
1: Oh, that's interesting, because I was going to ask, does that show how massive, how huge BTS has become, that losing them is too much of a blow to the Grammys?
0: I mean, I think the Grammys are very upset about it. Harvey Mason Jr., who runs the Grammy Awards, has put out several statements saying how sad he is, but how he respects their decision as music creators. But yeah, you know, BTS have one of the biggest selling albums of the year. They've got the biggest tour of the year. And the Grammys would love to have them there, because, you know, as much as winning a Grammy bestows legitimacy on BTS, having BTS at the Grammys bestows legitimacy on the ceremony. And so, yeah, it is a blow to them. But I think there does seem to be a hint that other people behind the scenes are equally dissatisfied.
1: I mean, I was looking for other Asian artists to react to this decision by the Grammys to create this category in the first place. And Andy, I was actually asking you whether you knew of somebody who might have an opinion on it, but I couldn't really find many. And the ones who have spoken out were all very supportive of BTS. But I want to pick up on what you said earlier, which I thought was interesting, where you said, you know, once BTS withdrew, some of the less popular Asian artists thought, you know, it would actually give them a chance to win this particular category. So did you actually hear some positive feedback from some of the Asian artists?
2: Well, initially, some of the Asian artists that, you know, we did bring up that conversation was around, yeah, it is a positive first step. But again, BTS opening that door for this debate and ARMYs being very dedicated and amplifying the message as well, you know, they've got a really big point. And I guess for newer artists, definitely it would be a huge recognition, but it was actually interesting. We wanted to see whether other artists would align with BTS and other companies would stand together and say, you know, this is a useful first step, but it just shouldn't become the final destination.
0: And I think it's important that this award probably won't be given out on the main televised Grammy ceremony. They only present about 13 of the big awards during that 3-hour show. The rest are given out at what's called a pre-ceremony. It lasts about 5 hours. It streams on YouTube. It doesn't have the impact that the main ceremony would have. And if BTS felt like they were going to be, you know, segregated into that part of the broadcast, maybe that would have felt like a demotion after they'd performed and been nominated in the big categories before. But also, I think one thing we haven't touched on is BTS probably wouldn't have been eligible for the Best Asian Pop category because there's a stipulation that the lyrics have to be predominantly sung in an Asian language, and 80% of their new album, Arirang, is in English.
1: What do you think? I mean, you suggested, Mark, of possibly creating a completely separate Grammys for Asian pop, but what would be the, I guess, the happiest compromise for BTS and other Asian artists and the Grammys for, you know, if the ultimate goal is to give the recognition to the rising popularity of Asian music? Let's start with you, Andy.
2: I think the next step would be to continue this conversation with the biggest labels and the biggest artists. And, you know, obviously they're going to bring a lot of ideas to the table and just keep that conversation going and, keep it flowing and seeing what comes out of this. Obviously, we want Asian music to be celebrated, so we want something there, but it just shouldn't be treated as regional artists or after becoming global artists.
0: Yeah, I agree. You know, I think the introduction of the category felt like it was a positive overture to the industries in those countries. I can see why people do feel like it's not appropriate at this point. But what the Grammys have been doing for several years is making sure that there is increased representation of artists from across Asia on their voting academy. You know, in the K-pop world, BTS have been voters at the Grammys since 2019. Recently, they've added members of Seventeen, of Enhypen, of Stray Kids, of Le Sserafim. And that is making sure that there is a voice for those artists in the voting categories, you know, both for this new award, but also in the main four prizes: Album of the Year, Song of the Year, Record of the Year, and Best New Artist. And the idea is that as K-pop, J-pop, C-pop become bigger commercially, and they already are quite big commercially, that will bleed into the main categories naturally as a result of the Academy expanding its scope. You know, the Grammys is built around respect for songcraft. And by that, they mean Tin Pan Alley songcraft. And, you know, they love a Bruno Mars, who will be a throwback artist and refer to his Al Greens and, you know, his Marvin Gaye's at the same time as making pop music. And K-pop is such a kind of Frankenstein's monster of 20 different styles all in one song. Hugely ambitious, but not songwriting in the traditional way, that I think Grammy voters have a hard time understanding it. And there's probably an education campaign that needs to go on within the Grammy community before the music can be recognized alongside pop peers like Taylor Swift and Lady Gaga and Beyonce.
1: We'll see what the organizers do about this controversial category. But thank you so much for joining me, Andy and Mark.
0: Thank you.
2: Thanks very much.
1: You've been listening to Asia Pacific from the BBC World Service with me, Marie Guoi, in Singapore. 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Until next time, goodbye.
3: You're listening to the BBC World Service, and now history told by the people who were there. It's Sporting Witness with me, Tim O'Callaghan. We're going back to 1992 and the formation of the most watched sports league in the world. Football did exist before the Premier League, but to borrow a phrase from the league's launch, this was a whole new ballgame.
4: The first day in the history of the FA Premier League was rewarded with a feast of goals and some shock results.
5: It was a turning point for English football. And when you look at it now, well, we'll talk about where it's gone since 1992, but it's been a runaway success.
3: And the man behind it all,
6: David Dean, OBE, former vice chairman of Arsenal and the Football Association, currently an ambassador for both. Anything else you'd like to know?
3: Well, yes, actually, David, because the Premier League was his idea, a plan formulated alongside the chairman of five other clubs in English football, known as the Big Five. So who were they?
6: Who do you support, Tim?
3: I'm a Bolton Wanderers fan.
6: OK, well, I'm afraid Bolton was not one of the Big Five, but we like Bolton. It was Arsenal, Spurs, Liverpool, Manchester United and Everton. And we were all mates. I mean, that was another thing.
3: Of course, the teams weren't mates. They were bitter rivals. But the chairman all got on, which made what they were about to do a little bit easier. But we'll get back to that in just a moment. There has been professional football leagues in England since 1888, when 12 clubs, including my beloved Bolton Wanderers, formed the Football League. It had consisted of 92 teams since 1950, spread across four divisions, known since 1958 as Divisions 1, 2, 3 and 4. During the 1980s, though, football in England was facing a number of challenges.
6: We had hooliganism. There was fighting inside the grounds, fighting outside the grounds. Women were not going to the games. Mothers didn't want their children to go to the games because they were worried about their safety. It was virtually a 99% male audience. The grounds themselves were fairly dilapidated places, not welcoming. The game itself was from 3 o'clock to 20 to 5, and that was it, nothing before or afterwards. It wasn't a particularly welcoming environment. Something had to change. Attendances were dropping like a stone. In any other business, you think, what are you going to do? We needed something radical.
3: Around this time, David and the other four chairmen were approached by a TV executive called Greg Dyke. He worked for the broadcaster ITV, who had the rights to show Football League matches on television between 1988 and 1992.
6: And he wanted to buy our television rights, just the five clubs' television rights. And of course, we said that was impractical because, you know, you've got to play other clubs. You can't just have five clubs. But in a way, he opened our eyes to the value of television and football. And he actually hosted a famous evening where the five of us decided the time was right to what we call break away from the old football league and start again, you know, reinvent ourselves. And it was a mammoth job and it caused a lot of problems because there was obviously friction with the rest of the football league. Because there was 22 clubs in the old First Division. We were going to take the old First Division and form a new legal entity, rebrand ourselves, reinvent ourselves. And it left behind the 70 clubs. Well, they were less pleased, you can imagine, losing the top division.
3: However, David and the other chairman had a crucial backer.
4: The Football Association has approved controversial plans to set up a new Super League consisting of the top 18 clubs. It would start the season after next, but the decision looks certain to cause a rift within the game. Both the Football League and the Players' Union are strongly opposed to it.
3: The FA, who are the governing body for the sport in England, didn't have a great relationship with the Football League and saw the breakaway as an opportunity to help the England national team. The original plan was to cut the number of sides in the top flight from 22 to 18, which in theory would give the England team a better chance in international tournaments, as the players would have fewer games. To move it forward, David and the other chairman needed to convince the other clubs in the top league that this was a good idea.
5: We decided that the five of us would choose a Dancy partner and try to convince them to come on board, because we knew if we had 10, rather like in Scotland, we could have a league of 10. We could actually do it. So getting the next five on board was the key. And we managed to do that. And I think I went with West Ham, somebody went with Newcastle, somebody went Sheffield Wednesday, whatever it was. Once we got the other five, we knew the other 12 would roll in, which they did. Seems simple now, but it was an army manoeuvre.
3: The clubs in the top division signed a founder members agreement in July 1991, before the next step in the breakaway.
4: All 22 First Division football clubs have resigned from the Football League. The new season starts tomorrow. The clubs handed in their letters of resignation today. They're leaving to join the new Super League.
5: If we were going to resign from the old Football League, under their rules, we had to give 3 years' notice of resignation. Well, we didn't have the luxury of time. We couldn't wait 3 years, because by which time you could have nine different clubs moving up and down. So we had to resign immediately. We actually resigned under the FA rules, not the Football League rules, because the FA rules did run in parallel to the Football League rules, and we could resign after 1 year.
3: Of course, the Football League wasn't happy about any of this. They launched legal challenges against the FA and the teams. There was even talk of a player strike. But after the High Court dismissed the Football League's case, the plans for the Premier League were approved in February 1992.
4: Football's new Premier League has finally been given the go-ahead after 10 months of argument. The league, which will replace the First Division, will start this August.
3: The original plan to have 18 teams was scrapped. Instead, 22 teams would remain in the top flight until 1995, when it would then become a league of 20. A lot needed to be done in 5 months to get the Premier League ready to launch.
5: Nobody realised, Tim, what we had to go through. You know, there's an old saying, you can't make an omelette without breaking some eggs. We broke a lot of eggs. It was fraught. And not least the players' contracts. I mean, people don't realise this, that the players' contracts were registered in the old Football League. Well, we are starting a new legal entity. We needed the players. So we had to do a deal with the PFA to make sure the players simultaneously would cancel their Football League contract and sign a Premier League contract. We did it, and we had to be innovative. I remember we managed to get through a 15-minute halftime. We put names on the shirts. It made it more attractive. It became an event. We had to, you know, as I say, reinvent our product.
3: And one other way of reinventing the product was the new TV deal that the league struck with the satellite broadcaster Sky, who paid over $500 million for the exclusive rights to live games, which would be distributed amongst the clubs, with 25% of the money dependent on where you finished in the league. The higher up you finished, the more you got. The latest domestic TV rights deal for the Premier League was $8.9 billion, and that doesn't include the money the league makes from international TV rights.
5: Well, it goes out around the world. The biggest players want to play in the Premier League, the managers want to manage it, and now you've got all the owners from all overseas, various countries, want to be part of it.
3: The league began on the 15th of August 1992, and 34 years on, David is still as invested as he ever was.
5: I've got a paternal interest there. I consider it to be my baby. Every time I see it on television, going around the world, it is fantastic. A lot of pride, a lot of satisfaction.
3: David Dean, OBE, was one of the founding members of the Premier League. He stood down as vice chairman of Arsenal in 2007 and has since written a book about his life in football called Calling the Shots. He was speaking to me, Tim O'Callaghan, for Sporting Witness.
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16: BBC World Service, it's 5 hours GMT. Welcome to Weekend with Julian Warwicker. Coming up, the Canadian Prime Minister, Mark Carney, has said his country has come under economic attack from the United States and he's imposing retaliatory tariffs in self-defence. So how are his actions being received?
17: Canadians are quite proud of their Prime Minister, and especially for the global sort of response that they're, you know, the plucky Canadian that's standing up to the big bully and punched him in the nose.
16: A warning from Vladimir Putin that Russia's strikes against Ukraine's most sensitive economic sectors will intensify. And Russell Mayall of Sparks talks about his celebrity fan and collaborator, Kate Blanchett.
18: She introduced herself, said she was a fan of Sparks, and we fell on the floor because we would not have expected that to happen.
16: That's all here on Weekend after the World News.
19: BBC News with Fiona MacDonald. Ukraine's former defence minister Mykhailo Fedorov has told the BBC he stands by his call for nationwide elections, even though the country is at war. Mr. Fedorov was sacked last month. Dan Johnson is in Kiev.
20: Mykhailo Fedorov enjoys popular support after reshaping Ukraine's armed forces. Protesters called for his reinstatement until his push for elections. He told me it was his moral right to start that conversation, saying a vote was inevitable sooner or later.
21: It's definitely in my best interest because I want this war to be over and Ukraine to become a successful country.
20: For now, Mykhailo Fedorov said he would continue to pursue new ways of fighting the war and would visit the United States, hoping to meet Elon Musk with the aim of getting use of the Starlink satellite communications network extended to Russian airspace to support Ukrainian long-range attacks without benefiting Moscow.
19: The Ukrainian Interior Minister says an investigation has been launched into the actions of the operators and tenants of a shopping centre where 16 people were killed during a Russian drone attack on Friday. Ivan Vihivsky said police in the city of Kryvyi Rih will be seeking to establish whether the MAL's emergency response procedures had been adequate. Tom Bailey reports.
22: The investigation will be examining whether visitors and staff at the MAL were properly informed of the threat they faced. Posting on social media, Mr. Vihivsky stressed the importance to Ukrainians of taking threats seriously and taking timely measures, particularly in regions on the front line. He added that the director of a supermarket where many of those killed were found had been formally placed under investigation for suspected negligence after the shop reportedly continued to operate despite warnings of an imminent air assault.
19: A Mexican state governor wanted for drug trafficking by the United States has said he's stepping down again, a day after he insisted he was resuming his duties. Ruben Rocha Moya has faced criticism over his decision. This report from Julian Bedford.
23: In May, Ruben Rocha Moya was accused of working with the Sinaloa cartel by Washington. He took an indefinite leave of absence while prosecutors looked into the allegations. That ended on Friday when he said he'd been cleared. Not so, said the Interior Ministry, which insisted the investigation was continuing. Then on Saturday, President Claudia Sheinbaum criticized those politicians who put their own personal interests before those of the people. Within hours, Mr. Rocha announced he was taking a second indefinite leave of absence.
19: Julian Bedford. You're listening to the latest world news from the BBC in London. Australian officials have recorded the country's first case of bird flu in a mammal. A seal found dead in South Australia tested positive for the disease. The Agriculture and Fisheries Minister described the development as concerning but not unexpected. Australia has been battling an outbreak of the highly pathogenic avian influenza since June, when it was first detected in Western Australia. Police in Kazakhstan are voting in a snap parliamentary election, which is expected to strengthen the position of President Kasym-Jomart Tokayev. After sweeping constitutional changes approved in March, voters will elect members of a new one-chamber parliament. Seats are being contested by a renamed ruling party and six others, all loyal to the authorities. Ian McWilliam reports.
0: Elections in Central Asia are generally cosmetic affairs designed to give a democratic gloss to the governing political elite. This snap election, called by Kazakhstan's president, Kasym-Jomart Tokayev, will be no different. No genuine opposition parties have been allowed to take part. For most voters, the real concerns are economic and political stability. Kazakhstan is a significant oil producer and it's rich in critical minerals. But its main export routes through Russia are threatened by the war in Ukraine.
19: A huge search is continuing off India's east coast for 22 missing sailors after a cargo vessel sank off the coast of Odisha state on Saturday. The vessel had been transiting the Bay of Bengal en route to Singapore when it went down. The circumstances that led to the sinking are not yet clear. The Indian Coast Guard Service say two of the 24 crew members have been rescued. US media reports say representatives from Paramount will meet California state officials on Monday. They're said to be seeking a deal to resolve antitrust litigation challenging their purchase of Warner Brothers Discovery. BBC News.
16: It's 6 minutes past five GMT. Welcome to Weekend from the BBC World Service with me, Julian Warwicker. We're starting today's programme in Canada, where the Prime Minister Mark Carney has said the country is now at war, trade war, I should stress, with the United States, after the latter imposed 50% tariffs on a range of Canadian goods, affecting around $20 billion worth of exports. The US and Canada are longtime economic partners and have enjoyed free trade for decades, but now the two are locked in an escalating trade war with no clear off-ramp. Talks aimed at ending the standoff collapsed late on Friday night after both sides accused the other of making last-minute changes. Well, after the talks collapsed, as Mr. Trump had threatened, he imposed 50% tariffs on nearly $20 billion worth of Canadian imports. Doug Ford, the Premier of the Canadian province of Ontario, gave this scathing response.
1: President Trump, he can't be trusted. Simple as that. He changes the deal. He keeps moving the goalpost. You know, let me tell you about President Trump. President Trump is the type of person that would steal your lunch money the first day. He'd steal the toque off your head the second day, and the third day he'd steal your running shoes. He is not to be trusted whatsoever. We need to stay united.
16: Well, the U.S. Trade Representative Jameson Greer said that Ottawa had made new demands and walked back from other commitments. He added that Washington had no plans to restart negotiations.
2: We don't have new talks planned with the Canadians. We're moving forward with measures that respond to Canadian retaliation. Remember, as President Trump has introduced a trade policy to reshore American production and protect American jobs, two countries have retaliated against the United States, the People's Republic of China and Canada. Our interest is in protecting American workers and protecting American supply chains.
16: So how did we get here? Ilya Gridnev is Canada correspondent at the Financial Times based in Toronto. He told me how the situation turned sour.
6: Certainly there was a very positive mood on Friday and Friday afternoon. Even the president himself said we should be able to have a deal with Canada. So all things looked like they were heading in the right direction. But then, yeah, on the 11th hour, it all sort of went awry. And that's when Canada came out and said that they have suspended the talks. They've walked away from the table. And the US was offering a bad deal.
16: Both sides are saying that the other changed something late on. I mean, how much detail do we know at this stage?
6: Well, we have a great amount of detail from the Prime Minister of Canada, Mark Carney. I mean, he addressed the nation. He spoke for almost an hour and was very specific about the new measures that the US allegedly raised in the sort of the dying moments of the talks. In the last couple of days, it appears, or according to the Canadians, that the Americans raised a whole bunch of new issues and matters that they thought were unfair. And the Canadians felt that this was acting in bad faith. And that's why they walked away.
3: Did they give examples at that point?
6: They certainly did. I mean, well, Mark Carney was sort of vociferous. Essentially, he said that the discussions around tariffs on autos, at the last minute, the Americans changed the specifications on what vehicles would be immune from tariffs and what would remain. That wasn't supposedly a matter that was still under negotiation. That, according to the Canadians, had already been resolved. There was issues around more sort of abstract ideas that, for example, French-speaking Quebec, the language barriers, that all of a sudden that became a matter of conflict that the Americans raised in the dying stages of the conversation. And other issues like saying that the Canadians weren't allowed to sign trade deals with other partners or other countries. So some of these matters were really sort of came out of left field, according to the Canadians. And then just as they got close to the midnight deadline, this is the Americans just pulled them out and said, this is what we now want. The U.S. administration has pushed back on that. But they haven't been very clear or specific about exactly what they're upset with the Canadians about. And the other thing that's quite telling or looms large in this whole sort of debacle or trade war, as Prime Minister Carney has described it, is Donald Trump has been very absent. Now, someone who's quite prolific with his online social media presence, he's been noticeably absent.
3: As you say, Mark Carney now calls this a trade war, certainly not one of his choosing. How big a political risk is he taking by being as defiant as he is?
6: Well, I guess it depends on which audience you're talking about. I mean, globally, he's sort of captured the world's imagination as the leader that did what none other could do and stand up to Donald Trump. I mean, he won the election based on a sort of elbows up, which is sort of a hockey term for aggressive play, and to stand up against President Trump's hostilities to Canada. However, I think, you know, from the conversations I've had with various business leaders and trade associations, there's obviously a lot of concern, because that goodwill and that political excitement might be good for social media conversation, but what does it actually mean in terms of the economy? Is this going to affect job losses? Is it going to see closures of factories? But at the moment, I think Canadians are quite proud of their Prime Minister, and especially for the global sort of response that they're, you know, the plucky Canadian that's standing up to the big bully and punched him in the nose.
3: Canada correspondent at the Financial Times, Ilya Gridnev, speaking to me from Toronto. The operators of the Ukrainian shopping mall hit by Russian drones on Friday are being investigated over their emergency response procedures. 16 people were killed during a Russian drone attack, and police in the city of Kryvyi Rih are seeking to establish whether the mall's emergency response procedures had been adequate. Meanwhile, the Russian President Vladimir Putin is saying that Ukrainian attacks on Russia's economic infrastructure have opened a Pandora's box, warning Moscow will respond with heavier strikes on Ukraine's most sensitive economic sectors. His comments came after Ukraine hit an oil refinery and a retail warehouse in Samara, deep inside Russia. For an assessment of these latest developments, we can speak to Katie Livingston, Ukraine correspondent for the Military Times and Defence News, who's based in Kyiv. First to those comments, Katie, from President Putin. What do you make of them?
4: Hello. Hi. Well, I see nothing new in these comments. It's constant escalation through rhetoric. These strikes have been going on this campaign here, with Ukraine trying to hit as much Russian infrastructure as possible. It's been going on for 2 months. So honestly, I'm not even sure, you know, why this is a different red line than the hits that have been done last week or the week before even.
3: But the more it goes on, is there not a greater risk that it gets ever more disastrous in terms of those who are dying as a result of it?
4: It's a great question. And of course, Ukraine has been fighting this war for almost 5 years. So bringing the battle home to Russia is a serious point that the Ukrainian forces are trying to make right now, particularly as they face a dire anti-ballistics shortage. And this is really, I think, what we're seeing. Ukraine doesn't have so many options to protect its own cities right now from these ballistic barrages, ballistic and cruise missiles from Russia. And instead, it's going on the offensive. And that includes this campaign against the energy infrastructure and against these mid-range and longer-range targets.
3: On that support, we see Germany offering a show of solidarity, the foreign minister arriving in Kyiv yesterday, France also saying they want to strengthen French support for Ukraine. What does that actually add up to?
4: Well, at the moment, we can count what that adds up to in anti-ballistic missiles and interceptors, because that is the biggest gap in Ukrainian air defense, and that's what officials are really asking partners for. So France just agreed to speed up the processing of shipments of French missiles and gear to Ukraine, but also, maybe more importantly, they agreed to start producing some of these weapons together with Ukraine, because all of this is a short-term solution, of course, to a bigger problem, which is there simply aren't enough of these weapons anymore after the Iran war. It's a global shortage.
3: And a word finally on the politics in Ukraine just now. Mykhailo Fedorov, Ukraine's former defense minister, has been calling for wartime elections. We're going to hear from him on this program a little later. Is there any appetite for that just now?
4: That was a very controversial move on his part, and you can see the reaction. It almost, you could say, it killed the protest movement in support of him. So largely, you can say no. People were not very happy about the change in conversation from positioning to elections, and I don't think it gained him many supporters.
3: Katie, thank you very much. Katie Livingston, Ukraine correspondent for Military Times and Defence News. You're with Weekend from the BBC World Service. The editor-in-chief of the US military newspaper Stars and Stripes has told the BBC of his concern over censorship a day after being dismissed by the US Department of Defense for insubordination. Eric Slavin said he was targeted by the Pentagon after speaking out against potential editorial interference in this interview with CBS News.
5: Do you have red lines in your mind?
8: Yes, I do.
5: Give me a red line.
8: Well, don't run a perfectly accurate story. Run this instead. Here it is, written by the Pentagon. That would be a red line.
3: Well, the newspaper's publisher was also fired, along with one of its reporters. Even though partially funded by the Pentagon, Stars and Stripes has been editorially independent. The Pentagon told the BBC it would not comment. Well, my colleague James Kumarasamy has been speaking to Eric Slavin, and he began by asking him whether he was surprised by the Pentagon's decision.
9: It's certainly not what I expected when I woke up on Friday morning. Certainly there were tensions that went back all the way to a January the 15th tweet by a senior official in the Pentagon press office talking about changing Stars and Stripes substantially. And that tweet came with absolutely zero notice. At the same time, a federal regulation was removed and a story was leaked to a friendly news organization talking about firing a bunch of our reporters. So we had some idea that there were problems, but still did not expect this to happen.
10: When that process began and you got wind that changes were coming, substantial changes from the Pentagon, what did you do?
9: Well, initially we attempted to contact them for more information, and they referred us to the tweet, and then nothing really happened for about 2 months. And at that point, we were in the midst of our Iran coverage. We were seeing new traffic records, both in on the web and in video. And we felt rather secure that maybe things had died down a bit. And then another memo came out on March the 9th, which proceeded to reaffirm our independence, but then place new restrictions upon the organization.
10: And the appointment of a military deputy to the publisher, was that an important moment?
9: Well, we were unaware that that was going to happen. It was only just a few weeks ago, and I would say that there has not been a military public affairs officer within Stars and Stripes in many decades. So that was a surprise, yes.
10: Now, though, and you gave, I guess, what would now be seen as a fateful, from your point of view, interview to CBS, in which you were asked about red lines the Pentagon shouldn't cross, and you talked about censorship. Is that because you believe now that censorship is in place?
9: Well, that was my unofficial opinion that I gave to CBS, and they asked me what my red line would be. And I said, if there was a perfectly accurate story that we weren't allowed to run, and then they gave us something else that was written by the Pentagon, that would be a red line for me. I never said that I would disobey any sort of directive. I simply explained what I thought the rules were, because the rules say that we must remain editorially independent. That's actually Defense Department policy. And for that, I was given a separation notice for insubordination.
10: The Pentagon, when we asked them for a comment on what's happened at the newspaper, they referred us to a statement that was put out by the newly or recently appointed military deputy, Captain Bill Urban, to the publisher, and in which he has said that I will not hesitate to report on service members who have been left behind or disadvantaged by the decisions of our leaders. I believe in a Stars and Stripes that fully reports the impact the Department of War policies have on you, and I will report the good with the bad. What are your thoughts on that?
9: I sincerely hope that Stars and Stripes can continue to report independently. Of course, I'm concerned, given what has recently happened.
10: Why is it so important that a newspaper is independent, but it is for servicemen and women? Why is it so important that it does report independently and is not, if you like, an in-house magazine that is used to boost morale?
9: Well, I think it is ultimately one of the best expressions of American values that we can show the world. Here is a news organization that is partially funded by the government, and part of its job is to hold government to account.
3: Former editor-in-chief of Stars and Stripes, Eric Slavin, speaking to the BBC's James Kumarasamy. We'll talk about that story in a bit more detail with my guests a little bit later on in this programme. We go to Kazakhstan now, where voting is underway in a snap parliamentary election, widely expected to strengthen President Kasym-Jomart Tokayev's hold over the former Soviet country. Today's election is the first vote since constitutional changes that have allowed the Kazakhstan president to extend his 7 years in power for another seven. Earlier this year, the pro-presidential ruling party voted to dissolve itself and then merge into the newly created Adalet, or Justice Party. And it's this rebranded version of Kazakhstan's long-time ruling party that's set to win big today, not least because no real opposition parties are being allowed to run. On the line to discuss all this is Joanna Lillis, a journalist based in the Kazakhstan city of Almaty, and author of Dark Shadows, Inside the Secret World of Kazakhstan. So, Joanna, with so little opposition standing, how much do these elections matter today?
11: Well, they certainly won't allow people to vote for any kind of alternative voice. They matter to President Tokayev, indeed, because he is trying to kind of create this impression that he's creating what he calls a new Kazakhstan. And this is important for him. It's he's describing it as kind of political reset. And this is something that has been in progress, in fact, since civil unrest rocked Kazakhstan in 2022, leaving 238 people dead. I mean, people were demanding kind of political change. At that time, President Tokayev broke with his predecessor, Nursultan Nazarbayev, who'd ruled Kazakhstan previously for decades, and said he would create something new for the people. But indeed, people have been looking for political change, but what they're getting really is, you could say, it's more of the same, or so critics say, because what we're seeing is another election in which opposition parties have not been allowed to stand. And in the run-up to the election, we've seen critics and journalists arrested, going on trial. And so people are, you know, wondering what's really new about this new Kazakhstan.
3: And this newly created party, I mean, continuing the theme you just struck, I mean, how new, how different is this in reality?
11: Well, it looks very glossy. It's got new branding. It's got some very glossy branding, and it's all over the streets where I am in the commercial capital of Almaty, Kazakhstan's largest city. Posters, billboards, very glossy. But what's new about it, really? Well, you know, it's basically just swallowed the old ruling party that's dominated parliament for decades. And parliament has, for decades, been a rubber stamp party, a rubber stamp legislature. legislature, I'm sorry. So what's new about it really is just the branding, but really it's just a rebranded version of the old ruling party. And I think that's what is going to frustrate President Tokayev's critics as we move forward, because the whole thing looks like a rebrand rather than really, you know, something new that's answering demands for political change, because the authoritarian levers of the old regime remain intact.
3: Joanna, thank you very much. Joanna Lillis there in the Kazakhstan city of Almaty. You're listening to the BBC World Service. The American alternative pop band Sparks was formed in the late 1960s by brothers Russell and Ron Mayle. They won the French equivalent of an Oscar in 2022 for the soundtrack for their film Annette, and have influenced many other artists from Björk to New Order and The Smiths. Their latest album, Sparks Live on the Moon, features the Australian actor and Sparks fan Kate Blanchett, who's performed with them at Glastonbury. Russell Mayle has been speaking to the BBC's Martin Venner, who began by asking him if the album was really recorded on the moon.
12: Please put your hands together and give a big lunar welcome to your favorite band and mine, Sparks.
13: It was recorded in spirit on the moon. We can't divulge where it was really recorded, but it has a moon resonance to it. Kate Blanchett, who was graciously flown all the way there as well, to kind of give it a little extra cachet. She gives a kind of introduction.
14: So may we start. So may we start.
15: It's and how did you get Kate Blanchett involved?
13: We met when we won the Best Music Award for our movie Annette at the César Awards in Paris. We were backstage in our dressing room before the ceremony, and a knock on the door, and it was Kate Blanchett, who was also at the ceremony receiving a Lifetime Achievement for her amazing film work. And she introduced herself, said she was a fan of Sparks, and we fell on the floor because we would not have expected that to happen. After that evening, we stayed in touch, and we needed an MC to be with us live on the moon. And so we rang her up and said, "Hey, Kate, going to the moon, want to come?" And she said, "Well, God, yeah, of course, I can't miss that."
15: Why do you think humans are so obsessed with going to the moon?
13: You know, all of the implications of who, if anyone, or in what form life would take elsewhere that isn't on our planet.
14: Zoo time, is she a new time? The mammals are your favorite time.
15: Many of our listeners will have heard some of your songs, like This Town Ain't Big Enough for Both of Us. Is there still big demand to hear your hits like that when you play live concerts?
13: Obviously, we're still proud of it, yeah. But, you know, what we're equally and probably more proud of is the fact that what we're doing now is something that's as strong in its own way as that was in its time.
15: And you mentioned that you keep changing, you keep doing new stuff. What next?
13: We're doing a new movie musical, working on a new album. The musical, we can't be overly specific, but it's bigger in scope than Annette was, and in a completely different environment and setting. But it's also a movie musical that's all sung, and it's something that we think is really fresh and unique, and we're really eager to get it going and start filming. As far as a new Sparks album, when you've done 28 albums, you know, it's the challenge to find new ways of presenting what you're doing that hopefully is as challenging and special as what you were doing from day one.
12: Good night, everyone. Thank you for coming. And please, fly home safely.
3: Martin Venard reporting on Sparks and Kate Blanchett. Who knew? You're with Weekend from the BBC World Service. The latest news headlines coming up in just over a minute's time.

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0: wide elections, even though the country is at war. Mr. Fedorov, who was sacked last month, said it was his moral right to start that conversation and that a vote was inevitable sooner or later. Ukrainian investigators are examining the actions of the managers of a shopping centre where 16 people were killed in a Russian attack on Friday. The director of a supermarket in the complex in the city of Kryvyi Rih is being investigated for suspected criminal negligence after the shop continued to operate despite warnings. People in Kazakhstan are voting in a parliamentary election which is expected to strengthen the position of President Kasym-Jomart Tokayev. Voters will elect members of a new one-chamber parliament likely to be dominated by the ruling party. A Mexican state governor wanted for drug trafficking by the United States has said he's stepping down again, a day after he insisted he was resuming his duties. The decision by Rubén Rocha Moya followed criticism by the Mexican president, Claudia Sheinbaum. A huge search is continuing off India's east coast for 22 missing sailors after a cargo vessel sank off the coast of Odisha. The vessel had been crossing the Bay of Bengal en route to Singapore when it went down. Australian officials have recorded the country's first case of bird flu in a mammal. A seal found dead in South Australia tested positive for the disease. The Agriculture Minister described the development as concerning but not unexpected. And the South African former boxing champion Zolani Tete has been shot dead in a car outside his home in the Eastern Cape. South Africa's sports minister said the country had lost one of its finest fighters. BBC News.
1: You're listening to the BBC World Service. I'm Julian Warwicker with The Weekend, and I have two guests with me for the rest of the programme, offering their perspectives on the news and talking points of the day. With me here in London is Samuel Ramani, Chief Executive of the Pangaea Geopolitical Risk Consultancy and an Associate Fellow at the Royal United Services Institute Think Tank. Welcome, Samuel. Good morning.
2: Good morning. Good to be here.
1: Good to see you. And in Islamabad is Kathy Gannon, journalist and Associated Press's former news director for both Pakistan and Afghanistan. Kathy, welcome. Good morning from London.
3: Thank you very much. It's a real pleasure to be here.
1: Good to have you back on the program. A word of introduction to you both. Samuel, I mentioned Pangaea Geopolitical Risk and the work you do there. What does that actually involve?
2: So basically, it takes the news that you're seeing over here and tries to demystify it and explain it towards investors who are trying to work primarily in emerging markets. So everything from regulatory risk to geopolitical risk to conflict-related risk, as well as spotting opportunities and supporting investments in some of the new technologies and some of the projects of the 21st century, like renewable energy, data centers, and defense innovation that comes from military technical developments inside the country. So I combine that also with a research post over at RUSI, and I'm also an author, and I'm writing a new book actually right now about U.S. policy in Africa. My previous books were about Russia and Ukraine and Russia and Africa.
1: Yes, I was intrigued by your books because you and I have spoken a number of times over the years on this program, and I've always thought of you as having Russia as your specialism. But here we are taking a look at the United States in Africa. What pointed you in that direction?
2: Well, basically, I wrote a book over the pandemic time about Russia and Africa, which basically told the whole story from the end of the Gorbachev era up until the present day, basically arguing that what we saw with the rise of the Wagner Group in Central African Republic or Libya or Sudan was not just Prigozhin's personal project, or it wasn't just some kind of a Russian strategy grab to deflect against Western sanctions, but was a product of 25 years of strategic engagement and coherent narratives, surprisingly, about anti-neocolonialism. And a lot of that was largely to do with the fact that the U.S. for the past 25 or 30 years has really lacked a coherent strategy towards Africa and has often been vacillating between intense humanitarian engagement, blatant neglect, opportunism, a great power competition or terrorism-centric framing that deprives Africans of agency. So this book basically tries to explain how the U.S., with all of its economic and diplomatic power and potential to do good, has not reached its full potential in Africa, and why, whether that strategic deficit can be resolved. So the title is Rudderless Superpower, which reflects the current state of affairs. And I interview officials from the Cold War era up until the present day in the U.S. as well as African leaders to explain how all this can come together.
1: Yes, as you hint, the word rudderless is not necessarily a complimentary one, so I sensed that that was the term.

0: mood of it from the title. Kathy, Pakistan, where you are, Afghanistan, its neighbour, they have been very much your beat for a long time, haven't they?
1: Yes, they have. Actually, I've been in the area for more than three decades, and certainly Afghanistan and Pakistan have been my focus to the great extent, but I've also done quite a bit in Central Asia and also in the Middle East. I was covering the war in South Lebanon between Hezbollah and Israel. I've been in Yemen. I've been in Iraq, Northern Iraq. So, yeah, but certainly Afghanistan and Pakistan have been my focus for much of this time. I've seen the end of the Soviet invasion of Afghanistan, the so-called Mujahideen government backed by the U.S., and then the Taliban's first rule. I was probably one of the few, although there certainly BBC was there, covering in Afghanistan that time, as well as I was the only Western journalist that the Taliban let in for the start of the U.S.-led invasion in 2001. And then I was there when they left. Last plane took off in August 2021, and then have covered the return of the Taliban and the first years, and then have certainly tracked the many edicts and the trajectory of what's happening in Afghanistan and certainly in Pakistan.
0: As you hint, it's an endlessly newsworthy patch, isn't it?
1: Incredible. I mean, there's just no end to it. I when I first came, General Zia, the military dictator here in Pakistan, had died in a plane crash. Benazir Bhutto returned to Pakistan, and then it's just been nonstop really since then. The Soviets withdrew. The resulting effect of the constant conflict in Afghanistan, and then Pakistan's political turmoil, the military takeovers, and its attempts at different times to try to establish a lasting and strong democracy with a great deal of problems that continue to this day. So yes, it's a very, very interesting news area.
0: We will call upon all of the expertise that you've both outlined over the next couple of hours, I'm sure. Kathy Gannon and Samuel Romani with me throughout, and actually we begin our conversations in the part of the world that Kathy's just been describing, because we spent a significant part of the program last Saturday reflecting on Afghanistan. We were live in Kabul on the fifth anniversary of the Taliban seizing control of the capital. Now here's a reminder of some of that program with our correspondent Lise Doucette speaking to Obaidullah Bahir, professor at the American University of Afghanistan.
2: Lise, the absence of war is a blessing that those who've suffered war truly recognize. This mountain behind us, I don't know if it's me or it's actually gotten greener, right? That's what absence of war does. There, two things happen. The country finds its soul and the social fabric repairs itself. We do understand there's a lot of problems in today's Afghanistan, but at least it's us Afghans sitting together. And what I want your listeners to realize is, don't ignore the agency of the common Afghan. Yes, the Taliban are problematic in their policies, but they're also human. And humans, through interaction, eventually find a middle point.
3: You talk about the social fabric, but this a new society is being created here with these hundreds of Taliban edicts, many of them restricting the lives of women and girls. And that, despite the absence of war, there is such a battle now. And for some, it's existential. The horrific stories about girls who are so anxious about their future that they have suicidal thoughts.
2: Fair enough. And it's horrible. It's honestly shameful to belong to a country that is the only country it says, don't worry about what you do, you can always be used as a bad example. Today we are a bad example of what an Islamic government could look like. But the thing is, on the ground, these very same Afghans are resisting, not only through their daily actions, but through their conversations with officials and through the way they live their lives, right? And in times of ultimate oppression, living one's life is the ultimate act of resistance. And Afghans are doing that.
0: Obaidullah Bahir speaking to Lise Doucette on this programme last weekend. So that anniversary came and went, but questions still remain about the relationship between Afghanistan's leaders and the rest of the world. No country, apart from Russia, has officially recognised the Taliban. The European Union, for the first time, hosted a Taliban delegation in Brussels a few weeks ago, and it was seen as a symbolic moment, potentially a change in the mood music. Well, now a group of former Swedish ambassadors and officials are saying that the Scandinavian country needs to rethink its relationship with the Taliban. And the plea was made in a letter to a Swedish newspaper. One of those who signed it is Annette Lith. She was the head of the Central Region Field Office in Kabul for the UN's assistance mission up until last year. And she's on the line from Stockholm. Annette, welcome. Good morning.
4: Thank you very much. Good morning.
0: Tell us why you signed this letter and what you're trying to achieve here.
4: Well, during my 2 years in Kabul and Central Region, I often thought what a mistake it was for the international community to stay outside. Because as was so eloquently explained just now, there's a lot of activities going on the ground level, on the local level. A low-level resistance and that is trying to counter some of these edicts that comes out from the emir. And by staying outside, the international community deprives itself of an opportunity of supporting those voices. And in a way, they're kept hostage by the emir and that group around him that is imposing all these harsh decrees. I also often thought when I met the Taliban on the local level, who are the ones that the community comes to for support, they understand the value of the international community and how they also realize that they're dependent on our help in a completely different way than that group that sits in Kandahar. So that's why I signed this, because I think this is a mistake, the current isolation policy.
0: I'm just reading a snippet of the letter. This is not about legitimizing the Taliban. Dialogue can take place without formal recognition. The UN and EU, as well as several Western countries, are doing precisely this while Sweden is absent. So you draw that contrast between what some other European countries are doing and what Sweden is doing. You also mentioned a moment ago, though, the group in Kandahar. By doing this without meaning to, don't you boost them as well?
4: Well, I think you do currently when you're sitting outside negotiating with and speaking to the emir and his group. But by being in the country, you can find ways of supporting women and alternative voices. One of my great surprises when I came to Kabul, for example, and I started to meet with women organizations, and I quickly realized they have no funding because there is... You have to fund in a new, innovative way in order to reach these women's groups. And in order to reach them and fight them, you need to be there because everything is happening very, very low profile and under the radar. So it's impossible to support those voices if you're sitting outside.
0: Let me bring my guests in. I want to come to Cathy first because she knows Afghanistan so well. This is a familiar argument, Cathy, as to whether you deal with the Taliban at a certain level or whether you put as much distance between them and you as you can. What's your take on it?
1: Yeah, listen, since 2021, I've been saying that all the embassies should reopen in Afghanistan. You don't need to recognize the Taliban. There are 17 embassies, including the Japanese embassy, that is in Afghanistan operating, and they don't recognize the Taliban. If you follow the trajectory of the edicts against the women and girls since 2021, you will see that they've increasingly worsened. There have been a greater number of them. The isolation has benefited the hardest liners within the Taliban because it's allowed them the ammunition to say, see, the West particularly is against our Islamic government, they're against Islam. And they've used the women to show how very Islamic they are. And it's also weakened those within the Taliban. And there are those within the Taliban from the outset have been willing to engage with the West and engage with the international community, not just the West. But this isolation has also weakened them because it's allowed the hardest liners among the Taliban, led by the leader, Hibatullah Hezbollah to say, listen, the West is against Islam and these people who want to engage with them are betraying Islam. And if you look, if I could just mention just one thing, if you look in, initially in 2021 and 2022, the edicts were very ambiguous. Oh, it's going to start again. We're just looking after their safety. We're going to make sure. But then as you get year after year after year, and I followed each edict, and you see they get worse. They start with the NGOs, women can't work, and then they go to the UN. So it's really the isolation has benefited the hardliners and hurt the women and girls.
0: Good. We hear you. Samuel, a thought before I go back to Annette.
5: Well, basically, I think that there is obviously a degree of factionalism within the Taliban. There's some more moderate and there's some more hardline elements. I do agree with the idea that the hardliners have been strengthened by all of this, but it's also important to keep the bigger picture of what comes out of engaging with the Taliban and be realistic of what it can achieve. Obviously, there was a Doha agreement on peace back in 2020 and the U.S. withdrawal, and the Taliban just took advantage of the U.S. Vacuum by taking over the entire country through military force. Zabihullah Mujahid and Sohail Shaheen and many others were very kind of open about communications, trying to present themselves as the Taliban 2.0 in 2021, engaging with Western media for the first time. There were all these interviews. And what happened? You came back to the many of the policies of the 1990s, especially with regards to women, on terrorism is very similar. They're against ISIS-K because they have a competition with them, but they tolerate other jihadist groups. And engagement has often just been a vehicle for great power or regional power competition between countries like Russia, China, or Pakistan. So I think, yes, some embassy presence is good. I think that humanitarian aid flows and any prospect of reform requires some dialogue. But we should be very realistic about the fact that just opening more embassies and more engagement is not going to necessarily reverse course or really do this. The Taliban are just not an honest broker, and human rights are on national security.
0: Annette, let me come back to you on some of the points raised. How does, if Sweden goes in the direction that you want them to, how do they then go about engaging? How do they go about helping those who are there, they are looking to target here?
4: Well, I think by being in the country, you also get an opportunity to reach out and meet people in a different way. I, for example, was able to move around in Kabul, visiting tailoring centers, different women's centers, participating in their events. And that gave them an enormous boost because the women feel forgotten and abandoned by the rest of the world. So just the mere fact that there are the country coming to visit them and confirming that we didn't forget about them, that we're still trying to support them, that's already a huge step forward. And as was previously said, I couldn't agree more that we left the field for the Taliban when we left the country. And I can also confirm that there are different streams among the Taliban. I met, for example, one of these, one of them that was part of the committee that developed a new alternative curriculum that was more based on the Malaysian model for that included both secular and the religious topics, which put forward to the emir and then stopped. But they are those who are trying to push forward those kind of streams.
0: A brief final one, if I may. Is the Swedish government sympathetic to your point of view?
4: Well, not yet. They have persisted with that. The kind of dialogue that they have now is a dialogue. We of course do not think that this is very useful. I think that the way that the dialogue is happening in today, which is very focused on returning, trying to persuade Afghanistan to agree to receive returning Afghans, that's not what we meant. That's going to happen in a way that confirms to the Taliban that their current policies are approved by the international community. And that's how it's presented inside the country, of course. So this way it's being done now, I think, is a mistake.
0: Thank you for coming on the programme. Annette Lith, head of the Central Region Field Office in Kabul in the past for the UN's assistant mission. That was up until last year. You're listening to Weekend from the BBC World Service. A reminder of our main news, the sacked Ukrainian defence minister has told the BBC that elections will be held in his country sooner or later, despite the war, and you will hear him on this programme in the next little while. Now, Mexico's president, Claudia Sheinbaum, says it would look at options to support an independent publishing house for Latin American literature. The main one is set to close. Ediciones ERA has a catalogue of 500 writers, including Carlos Fuentes, Gabriel Garcia Marquez, and Octavio Paz. The owners say it's reducing its operations to a minimum because of a challenging book market and declining sales. Well, Claudio Lomnitz has been published by ERA. He's an anthropologist and historian who's an expert on Latin American culture and politics. And he's been telling me the impact the closure of ERA would have in Mexico. I began by asking him, though, what he thought the reasons were behind the decision.
6: There's a confluence of things that are at issue here. One is well known to every publishing house all over the world, which is the internet and the digitalization and the difficulties to do with the circulation of the book in its various forms. Mexican publishing has been central to Spanish language publishing, especially since the Spanish Civil War in the 30s. Because after the war, the Spanish intelligentsia came to a very large degree to Mexico and to Buenos Aires, and so Mexico City and Buenos Aires became the big publishing centers for the Spanish language. And that shifted again after the fall of Franco, and then with Spain entering the European Union. So part of what's been happening more so slowly and subtly is that Mexican independent publishing houses, of which ERA is today the most distinguished remaining one, had been declining and being absorbed by these big conglomerates. And this was one of the last, maybe the last, really distinguished ones. And then the other thing that is peculiar to the story has to do, I think, with the fact that all this has happened under governments of the left, because basically the real crisis of ERA, the deep crisis, began with the pandemic, and cultural policies of the country in those years have been not that different from what one might expect from a government in the right. Very little support for culture and the book in particular. So it really hurts.
0: Yeah, I'm interested in what you said about politics, because, I mean, certainly the current leader of Mexico and her predecessor were seen as figures of the left. So in that sense,
6: right,
0: there isn't a sort of correlation, is there?
6: It's odd, because essentially the cultural policies, especially of López Obrador, Sheinbaum's predecessor, was actually quite indifferent and punishing to a lot of the cultural sector, which was, I think, a surprise. And Sheinbaum has been maybe a little better, but only marginally so. And so the suffering that has happened with, venerable institutions like ERA has come a little bit as a surprise, too.
0: What impact does this have on your typical reader in terms of how much choice he or she might have?
6: ERA has had from the start a philosophy of publishing books that it thought were singular. And in that sense, the editor has a role a little bit like in Gandhi's old book, Hind Swaraj, the role of a guide. That role of a guide, I think, is going to be even more important now that we have such an excess of information. It's very hard to know what you think is a really important thing to read. A lot of the big publishing houses, they have a policy that has to do with very rapid circulation. That is, if a book doesn't do really well really quickly, it's out, it's gone. And publishing houses of this other kind tended to produce long-lasting books, and in fact kind of bank on the idea that they were publishing a book that they thought was important and that might be, become a classic, so to speak.
0: And this is partly me playing devil's advocate, but I mean, is there a sense that we're talking about an institution that's done some fantastic things over the years? Nobody's arguing about that, but there's a tinge of nostalgia to the argument now being made in its defense, and maybe things have just moved on.
6: I'm 69 years old. I'm going to be nostalgic no matter what. you're talking to the wrong person. And there is a certain kind of sentimentalism sometimes attached to the defense of the book. I think that there's another side to it which troubles me a little, which is Mexico has historically had relatively low percentage of readers compared to lots of places, certainly compared to Spain or Argentina. And the fact that we've had first under the neoliberal era and then and now even worse, weirdly, under the left governments, governments that have tended to hold back from support for the cultural side in a country like this could really mean significant deterioration for the country as a whole, for the country's stature culturally in the international sphere.
0: Claudio Lomnitz, anthropologist and historian, who has been published by ERA with his reflections on its imminent, it seems imminent, demise. You're both published writers. Samuel, I wonder what you take out of that conversation.
5: Well, it's obviously quite a sad thing. As somebody who's written for an independent publisher, Hearst Publishers here in the UK, which co-brands with Oxford University Press and gets international distribution, I'm always sympathetic towards, especially towards the plight of independent publishers with long histories and interesting titles. So, and this is more than just a publishing house. This is also a marker of Mexican history. It's an integration between Spain and Mexico that dates back to the 1960s. It's a cross-cultural spread. It's got high-quality literature. And it's precisely part and parcel with a broader decline in independent publishing that's come through since the COVID-19 pandemic. They lost 75% of their revenues. The average person in Mexico now reads only 3 books a year, and that seems to be going on the decline as well. And a lot of that is related, of course, to socioeconomic inequality, and some of it may be because these kind of publishing houses need to adapt to the 21st century and to the digital age, maybe becoming more like cafes, convening houses, social gatherings, as well as having books or maybe doing things like that. But the government has some hard choices as to between basically trying to protect cultural heritage, which would require some policies like, you know, favorable taxation or favorable rent or de facto subsidization, and devoting resources elsewhere. And that's kind of the big question is, will they save independent publishing, or will the overstretched demands of the Mexican economy lead to more of these kinds of cultural institutions falling apart? I really hope that there's some way to square the circle.
0: Kathy, do you see this kind of issue being mirrored where you are in Pakistan?
1: Yeah, I mean, not so much. Actually, quite the opposite. You have a new publishing house that has opened quite recently at Lightstone. You have the Oxford University Press. You have another several Pakistani, Sangi Mil, who promotes very much Pakistani authors. So I think there isn't a reduction. It's actually quite exciting, some of what is being done. But the reality is that here, like everywhere, when you need to cut back, they cut back on cultural funding. And it's not necessarily a political decision that says that left or right, but and it happens here and it happens everywhere. Cultural funding becomes the low priority, while especially for left or center-left governments who are competing to say, yes, we're going to reduce the price of food, we're going to do this. So you cut back on the cultural and you invest in areas of where you're really suffering in terms of your economic advancement. And that's sadly happening not just in Mexico, but elsewhere, here including.
0: Plenty more to come from both my guests throughout the next couple of hours. You've heard Kathy Gannon, who's there in Islamabad. With me here in London is Samuel Ramani. You're with Weekend from the BBC World Service. In just over a minute's time, you'll hear the latest international news.

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5: BBC World Service, it's 6 hours GMT. Welcome to Weekend with Julian Warica. Coming up on the programme, Ukraine's former defence minister tells the BBC he stands by his call for wartime elections, despite strong criticism.
6: I believe that neither Putin nor the president of any other country can speak about our own democracy.
5: Also this hour, the family of the Australian aid worker killed in Israeli airstrikes in Gaza demand an independent investigation.
7: It was a three-pronged attack. It was one car hit first and the second car and the third car. There were decisions being made to sort of say, oh no, it was an accident or it was a mistake. Seven lives have been lost.
5: Also in the programme, inside the summit to try and calm the US rap battle 30 years ago. And we ask, should loud casting on your phone in public be banned? That's all after the news.
8: BBC News with Danielle Yawovietska. Ukraine's former defence minister Mykhailo Fedorov has told the BBC he stands by his call for nationwide elections, even though the country is at war. Mr. Fedorov, who was sacked last month, said it was his moral right to start that conversation and that a vote was inevitable sooner or later.
6: It's definitely in my best interest because I want this war to be over and Ukraine to become a successful country. So yeah, this is in my interest for sure. But of course, it's also in the interest of all Ukrainians.
8: Mr. Fedorov also said President Volodymyr Zelensky had questions to answer about government corruption. The Ukrainian Interior Minister Ivan Vyhivsky says an investigation has been launched into the actions of the operators and tenants of a shopping centre in the city of Kryvyi Rih, where 16 people were killed during a Russian drone attack on Friday. Tom Bailey reports.
9: The investigation will be examining whether visitors and staff at the mall were properly informed of the threat they faced. Posting on social media, Mr. Vyhivsky stressed the importance to Ukrainians of taking threats seriously and taking timely measures, particularly in regions on the front line. He added that the director of a supermarket where many of those killed were found had been formally placed under investigation for suspected negligence after the shop reportedly continued to operate despite warnings of an imminent air assault.
8: A warehouse in the Orenburg region belonging to the Russian retail group Ozon has been set on fire during a Ukrainian drone attack. The mayor of Orenburg said a fire had broken out at the logistics complex, but it had now been extinguished. Orenburg lies close to the border with Kazakhstan, some 2,000 kilometres east of Kyiv. People in Kazakhstan are to vote in a snap parliamentary election, which is expected to strengthen the position of President Kasym-Jomart Tokayev. After sweeping constitutional changes approved in March, voters will elect members of a new one-chamber parliament. Seats are being contested by a renamed ruling party and six others, all loyal to the authorities. Ian McWilliam reports.
10: Elections in Central Asia are generally cosmetic affairs designed to give a democratic gloss to the governing political elite. This snap election, called by Kazakhstan's president, Kasym-Jomart Tokayev, will be no different. Mr. Tokayev has called it a step towards a new Kazakhstan, under a new constitution and with a renamed ruling party. But no genuine opposition parties have been allowed to take part, so the new parliament will still be a rubber stamp. For most voters, the real concerns are economic and political stability. Kazakhstan is a significant oil producer and it's rich in critical minerals. But its main export routes through Russia are threatened by the war in Ukraine.
8: You're listening to the latest world news from the BBC. A Mexican state governor wanted for drug trafficking by the United States has said he's stepping down again a day after he insisted he was resuming his duties. Ruben Rocha Moya has faced criticism over his decision. Julian Bedford has more details.
11: In May, Ruben Rocha Moya was accused of working with the Sinaloa cartel by Washington. He took an indefinite leave of absence while prosecutors looked into the allegations. That ended on Friday when he said he'd been cleared. Not so, said the Interior Ministry, which insisted the investigation was continuing. Then on Saturday, President Claudia Sheinbaum criticised those politicians who put their own personal interests before those of the people. Within hours, Mr. Rocha announced he was taking a second indefinite leave of absence.
8: President Trump has hit back at Canada, accusing it of long-targeting US farmers with massive tariffs. In his first public comments since trade talks between the neighbours collapsed, Mr. Trump also accused Canada of wanting the benefits of being a US state without being one. He's repeatedly threatened to make the country part of the US. A huge search is continuing off India's east coast for 22 missing sailors after a cargo vessel sank off the coast of Odisha state on Saturday. The vessel had been transiting the Bay of Bengal en route to Singapore when it went down. The Indian Coast Guard Service say two of the 24 crew members have been rescued. Australian officials have recorded the country's first case of bird flu in a mammal. A seal found dead in South Australia tested positive for the disease. The Agriculture and Fisheries Minister described the development as concerning but not unexpected. Australia has been battling an outbreak of the highly pathogenic avian influenza since June. BBC News.
5: Six minutes past six, GMT. Welcome to Weekend from the BBC World Service with me, Julian Warwicker. This hour on the programme, the secret summit 30 years ago that tried to stop deadly rap wars. We speak to the moderator and rapper Fab Five Freddy. Loudcasting, people who play music on their phone or take calls out loud. A British pub chain has banned it. But how serious a social crime is it? And 10 years on from a major earthquake in central Italy, the memories of a pianist and composer.
12: When I have experienced for the first time an earthquake on my skin, I perceive this idea of loss. This is the message that nature is sending us, is a message of resilience, of hope, of strength.
5: Of those reflections and music in this hour. With me throughout the programme, Samuel Romani, Chief Executive of the Pangaea Geopolitical Risk Consultancy and an Associate Fellow at Royal United Services Institute Think Tank, and Cathy Gannon, who's a journalist and Associated Press's former news director for Pakistan and Afghanistan, and she's on the line from Islamabad. To Ukraine, where the former defence minister has stood by his call for wartime elections and reforms, but stopped short of declaring political ambitions of his own. In an interview with the BBC, Mikhailo Fedorov says President Zelensky has questions to answer about government corruption. Fedorov's sacking last month sparked protests across the country. Well, he's been speaking to our Ukraine correspondent, Dan Johnson, who joins us now live from Kyiv. Dan, morning. Just remind us, first of all, who Mikhailo Fedorov is.
13: Yeah, he is a young, popular minister who, first off in the Ministry of Digital Transformation and then in the last 6 months as defence minister, pioneered drone warfare, modernised the armed forces, was seen as a reformer who brought new technology into the armed forces and helped get Ukraine on the front foot in terms of defending itself against drone attacks, but also using more and more drone technology to take the fight increasingly into Russia and targeting Russian oil refineries and warehouses. So his sacking came as a shock to his supporters. There were protests in the streets calling for him to be reinstated. And it was amid the conclusion of those protests as his successor, who had been acting in the role since his sacking, was confirmed in the parliament here in Kyiv last week, that he released this video statement that went way beyond trying to get his old job back. It was calling for widespread political reform, highlighting the elements of corruption he felt that ran through Ukrainian government, and he said hampered Ukraine's frontline efforts in terms of equipment that wasn't able to get to soldiers. And in that video address, he also said that the country needed to confront the question of elections during wartime. That is outlawed according to the constitution and martial law here, but Fedorov said he thought that because so much change was needed, a fresh mandate was required, and that elections should at least be considered, that they should start working through the practicalities of how to actually address that.
14: And that call for elections was seen as a challenge to President Zelensky, wasn't it?
13: Absolutely, yes. He's the first high-profile Ukrainian politician to go there, to even raise that question. It's something that's been deeply controversial here. Elections are 2 years delayed already, but the sense is that you just can't practically hold an election at a time of warfare. How would you guarantee the Russians wouldn't interfere in that election? How would you make sure that the different constituencies of the Ukrainian population who are scattered and dispersed at the moment could take part freely, fairly, inclusively? What about the millions of refugees overseas? What about the people serving in the military? What about those who are living under Russian occupation? So all those questions are difficult and complicated, and were why essentially the rest of Ukrainian politics had parked that issue for now. But Mykhailo Fedorov issued this video statement saying that he thought it was time, it was necessary, and that felt like it fell flat here during the week, and that he'd perhaps overstepped the mark and misjudged the timing or his level of support. But when I sat down with him yesterday, he reiterated that call, even though I put to him that some of his opponents now had said that he, with that call, had played into the hands of the Kremlin and Vladimir Putin.
6: A huge number of people started talking and supporting the idea of coming back to the democratic cycle. And I believe that neither Putin nor the president of any other country can speak about our own democracy. We are the only ones who will decide what we do going forward. That's what democracy is all about. If I cannot share my ideas and be open about them, then what are we fighting for?
13: You really believe an election would be in the interests of Ukraine and not in your personal interests?
6: It's definitely in my vested interests, because I want this war to be over and Ukraine to become a successful country. So yeah, this is in my interest for sure. But of course, it's also in the interest of all Ukrainians. But if you're asking whether it will be useful for my political future, if I were thinking about this, I would not have made this statement.
14: The timing, Dan, of this is interesting, isn't it? When there's a corruption investigation involving senior figures in President Zelensky's government.
13: Yes, a new set of allegations leveled at senior officials in Zelensky's presidential office, also lawmakers and bankers. They're all embroiled in a money laundering inquiry, which alleges that millions of dollars worth of Ukrainian currency was siphoned off from a state-owned bank in order to pay bail for a former minister who was facing his own allegations of money laundering. A deputy head of the presidential office was sacked amid that investigation on Wednesday. And Mykhailo Fedorov had already raised what he said was the scourge of corruption that ran through government, hampering not just the Ministry of Defense, but Ukraine's ability to cling together and fight this war. He highlighted a crisis of governments, he said, and how Ukrainian society was acting more for people who had money and influence rather than ordinary citizens. So I said to him, given that this has all felt like it's getting much closer to the president, did he think Zelensky himself would have known about this corruption?
6: I think that probably you better ask the president about this. Do an interview with him, have a conversation with him in front of the world.
13: Do you think he has questions to answer?
15: Я думаю, що готовий, чому ні?
6: I believe that he is ready. Why not? That's his responsibility to explain whether he was aware of all that or not. I don't want to make any assumptions.
13: Do you think he may be a corrupt politician?
6: Look, in all the time that I worked with him, not a single time I received from him any tasks that would go against the law.
14: Mikhailo Fedorov speaking to the BBC's Dan Johnson, and thanks to Dan for guiding us through that conversation. I wonder, Samuel, as somebody who follows this war very closely, what you make of this intervention?
15: Well, I think that it's quite remarkable that he has taken this turn. I think that Fedorov is obviously trying to position himself to be one of the challengers to Zelensky in the future political scene, along with Valery Zaluzhny, who's the ambassador here in London, who was also dismissed. He kind of represents, as the correspondent was saying, the kind of new dynamic face of the Ukrainian military, whether it be drone strikes or whether it be adventurism into Russia. Obviously, Yevgeny Kamara has got a lot of respect as defense minister because of his role in Operation Spiderweb, which targeted key Russian aerial installations, and also his role in the liberation of Snake Island. But Fedorov has got more cachet because of his involvement on drone procurement and platforms and the digital transformation side of things. But his recommendations about nationwide elections are wholly unrealistic at this time. Because of the fact that there's a risk of cyber attacks, physical sabotage, and even when the Trump administration was pushing the Ukrainians towards elections in 2025, the layout in the front lines was somewhat different. Mm. You didn't have the kind of attacks on civilian infrastructure with such regularity in Kyiv because the air defenses and the Patriot missile stocks were a lot stronger. You didn't really have as many attempts to challenge the borders of NATO countries, like we're seeing drones spilling over into Romania or the western parts of Ukraine being targeted and attacked. So the security situation nationally has gotten significantly worse even since the elections were last discussed. So I don't think that his recommendation is a starter at this time.
14: Kathy, a thought from Islamabad as you watch this from afar and this call for elections at a time of war.
16: Yeah, I guess what I'm hearing and what I've been reading is he said, let's discuss the practicality of having, at least begin with the practicality of holding elections. So I think that's one thing. And I think to his discussion about corruption, I think within Ukraine and even before the invasion of Russia, corruption was a big problem. And so he's bringing that to the fore. I think jumping ahead six steps, he said, let's discuss the practicality. Now, it might turn out that there is no practicality able, you know. So I think that's it. I think when you're in the middle of a war or a conflict, the person gets attacked just for saying something that then the leaps are made ahead. What he said is let's discuss at least the practicalities. Is it possible? So I'm thinking that the reactions have been not to what he has said so much as to the idea that elections, he's already said, let's have elections. Mm. That's not exactly what he said.
14: We will no doubt return to this at various points, either today or on future days, without doubt. You're with Weekend from the BBC World Service. Now, when Trump Mobile was launched by President Trump's eldest sons in the summer of 2025, the company advertised that a T1 smartphone would be built in the United States and shipped to customers within months. Well, over the last year, key details about the phone's manufacture, design and delivery date have changed, and some customers are still waiting for their phones. BBC Verify's Thomas Copeland has been following all of this. Take us back to the beginning first, Thomas. What were we told about this smartphone from that outset?
17: Well, the thing that stands out about what the T1 phone was to be in the beginning was really how it looked. It was going to be described as a sleek gold smartphone and, really importantly, proudly designed and built in the United States. Now, there are lots of different Trump-branded products, but what kind of made this stand out to us was that within about 10 days of this website and these claims being launched, the information kind of started to change. So instead of made in the USA, the website was pretty quickly changed to say American proud, designed with American hands behind every device. The delivery date slipped from August of last year to September of last year, then later in 2025. And the design, the look of the phone started to change over and over again. We would get new promotional pictures that looked different from the last. So we kept tracking all of these promotions, archiving web pages and social media posts all the way through last year into this year. Remember, this was a phone that was promised for delivery in a number of months until April and May of this year. So a year after the launch, Trump Mobile finally said the T1 was shipping this week. There were new promotional pictures again. It would be shaped by American innovation, American teams helping guide design and quality. So very different from that initial promotion of Made in the USA. Trump Mobile, we've asked them, haven't really explained to us why any of those changes have happened. And we know that the phone has been sent out to some US media outlets and content creators. But we've been speaking to customers who, what's that, a year, more than a year on from the launch, are kind of still waiting. They've laid down their deposits and they're still waiting.
14: Mm. What about order numbers? Do we have a figure on those, and indeed how the customers feel who haven't yet got their phones?
17: Yeah, we don't. We've asked Trump Mobile, so it was a $100 deposit. We don't know how many people pre-ordered for sure. Democratic Senator Elizabeth Warren, she has said that it's nearly 600,000 people. So that would be $60 million in deposits. We haven't been able to verify her figure. We've asked her. We haven't heard back. But, I mean, we've spoken to a customer, Stephen Reed Jr., who ordered four of them alongside his father, who's a Trump supporter there, and he's based in Delaware. So $400. They're still waiting. They're kind of pretty angry about it. But this question of sort of who to be angry at is a bit complicated as well. It's a phone, it's named after Trump, but it's not being sold by the president or the Trump organization. This company has a license to use his name. But according to the president's financial disclosure from of sort of 2025, he's made no income from that license so far.
14: Yeah, I mean, the Made in the USA promotion, clearly the connection is strong, isn't it? It does have a resonance with policies of the Trump administration.
17: Yeah, I mean, and this is one of the things that made the story stand out for us, you know, as well. There are loads of Trump-branded products out there. Industry experts from the get-go were really skeptical that it would even be possible to make a smartphone in the US. Just think about the supply chains, the tech expertise, minerals from all over the world. Now, by the time this phone was launched, by the time it was shipped, you know, that promotion was long gone from the website, but it was clear that it was still important to Trump Mobile, right? They were still talking about American innovation and the role of American workers on the box on the final product to some US media companies that we've seen. The final product now says it's assembled in the USA.
14: Thomas, thank you very much. Thomas Copeland of BBC Verify, who's rather neatly pointed us towards our next conversation, which relates to smartphones, but these are ones that one already has. They've long been an essential and therefore unavoidable part of modern life, but it seems increasingly where you have phones, you have noise. So is it ever acceptable for people to have conversations on speakerphone or even play loud music in public? The experts, I should say, call this loud casting. Well, one of Britain's largest chain of pubs says it will ban it, with the option of asking people to leave if they don't comply. Wetherspoons says saying the noise from phones and tablets was becoming an increasing problem. Well, the BBC's Amanda White was sent out to get the thoughts of people in northeast England this week, so let's have a listen to how she got on.
18: Mobiles are now essential items to stay in touch, pay bills, order prescriptions, and they're also our entertainment systems. But just because we can play games and music on the go, should we?
19: Boy, it's making me sick just to make the
20: light. Annoying, isn't it? And do you know what? If I kept this playing in here, I'd probably be asked to leave. It's been banned. But how many of us have put up with noisy music like this, conversations on loudspeaker in public shared spaces?
21: Too loud. I don't want to listen to somebody's music. I've got my own music, and when I listen to my music, I have my earpods in.
22: It's very annoying. Have a private convo.
20: It's been banned here.
22: Has it? I didn't know it had been banned.
23: There were a couple behind me with music on the phone, and it were doing me head in.
24: If you're on a coach, they have it on loudspeaker.
20: Have you ever challenged anyone, Christine, for being annoying with the phone?
24: Yes, on the bus. A little kiddie was on his phone playing his games. Yeah, it makes you feel awkward.
14: The BBC's Amanda White, perhaps unsurprisingly, she didn't find anyone who was prepared to defend keeping their phone on loudspeaker. I'm going to bring another voice in on this in a moment. Just a very quick straw poll between Kathy and Samuel. Kathy, does this irritate you, or are you occasionally guilty of it?
25: Totally. No,
16: totally irritates me. You've got headphones, use them.
14: So not guilty at all, Samuel.
15: It does irritate with the music, with the calling. Sometimes I've been guilty of it, especially, you know, when you've been outdoors with having to sit in cafes because of the air conditioning situation, but trying to use headphones as much as possible. Yeah.
14: Okay.
16: So, use your headphones.
14: Yes, highly creditable panel guests on this program. Let's get this other perspective, and this is an interesting one to bring into the mix to broaden it geographically. Irene Mutuzo is a digital psychologist who is based in Uganda. Irene, welcome to the program. Good morning.
0: Good morning. Thank you so much. And it's such a pleasure to be here.
14: What are your thoughts on this issue?
0: I like to put it in context. And what do I mean? We have the cultural, we have the economic, and we have the situational context. So you find that, yes, in certain instances, it may not be acceptable, but I'm careful not to just put a blanket on it, yeah? And I'll give an example of Africa where I come from. And again, I'm very careful to say that the behavior is acceptable in what we call collectivist communities and maybe may not be acceptable in individualistic communities. Mm. Now, back here in Africa, you have a big section of people that doesn't have phones, right? So if you go into the busy urban setting where almost everyone has a phone, they expect each person to use their phone individually. So you find that a lot of the people in that busy urban setting, say a high-end office, a restaurant, or at work, they will find the behavior very annoying. But I want us to now shift it to a rural setting. A rural setting where you most often find that a household of 10 people has one person with a phone. You find that a community of 50 plus people has 2-3 people with a phone. Now that's a little bit different. In that setting, this loud casting actually brings people together. But again, it's important to also understand the context, what kind of information is being played. If it's a football match, for instance, in a rural setting, that phone having that loud casting effect actually brings together the community, because a lot of these people probably don't have access to their individual phones. However, if it is a phone call, regardless of the rural or urban setting, a phone call is meant to be private. So I know a lot of people in my context who, you know, the moment they realize that they're on loud phone, they completely switch off because it's an issue of privacy. It's an issue of consent. So if I'm talking to you, that information is meant to be private. The last context I also want to share is the demographic context. So where you have the older generation and you have the Gen Zs and the Gen Alphas, right? So for the Gen Zs and Gen Alphas, loud casting is also a way of peer interaction with them. And a lot of times you find that a lot of their conversations begin by like, oh, I like the music that you're playing. And then they later begin to share their contacts.
14: I'm loving the context.
0: I wouldn't call it all bad. I wouldn't consider it all bad, yeah.
14: That's why we invited you on, because I think it's so interesting to hear the wider context as you offer it. Kathy, does that change your mind at all?
16: Yeah, very, very true, right? You know, I understand in villages and small communities, but when you're in a closed environment or even, you know, and also the whole question of privacy. Yes, no, I really appreciate her discussion on context. I think that's very, very smart.
14: Samuel?
15: Yeah, I think the context is absolutely different in a small community versus a large city like London. So we shouldn't really hold it to the same level. But yeah, it was a very interesting argument, an interesting psychological picture.
14: And Irene, back to you. We've got about a minute left of the conversation. But I mean, is this hotly debated where you are in Uganda?
0: No, not really. In Uganda, there's more issues like, do people even have access to devices? We are debating on internet access. So I think for us, our issues are different. Maybe when we get to the point where everyone has a phone, it will be something that will be of a very big, talk.
14: Yeah, I think you offer us some very welcome perspective. So thank you very much indeed for coming on the program. Irene Mutuzo, who's a digital psychologist based in Uganda, and my two panel guests are kind of, well, are you revising your approach now, Samuel, or are you going to behave?
15: I behaved, yeah.
14: Right, you're going to behave in the future. And Cathy already has behaved. She's outlined to us earlier. Plenty more to come from both of you in the last hour of the programme. Samuel Romani with me throughout the programme here in London. Cathy Gannon in Islamabad. Coming up in the next minute or so, the latest international news headlines.

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0: 6.30 GMT, this is Weekend from the BBC World Service. Still to come, calls for an independent investigation into the killing of an Australian aid worker in Gaza. The earthquake in central Italy 10 years ago and the music that has emerged from it. And how Quincy Jones tried to bring peace to warring rappers in America in the 1990s. That's all after the latest news.
1: BBC News with Danielle Yawovietska. Ukraine's former defence minister, Mykhailo Fedorov, has told the BBC he stands by

0: been set on fire during a Ukrainian drone attack. Orenburg lies some 2,000 kilometres east of Kyiv. President Trump has hit back at Canada, accusing it of targeting US farmers with massive tariffs. In his first public comments since trade talks collapsed, Mr. Trump also accused Canada of wanting the benefits of being a US state without being one. A Mexican state governor wanted for drug trafficking by the United States has said he's stepping down again a day after he insisted he was resuming his duties. The decision by Rubén Rocha Moya followed criticism by the Mexican president Claudia Sheinbaum. A huge search is continuing off India's east coast for 22 missing sailors after a cargo vessel sank in the Bay of Bengal. The vessel was en route to Singapore. People in Kazakhstan are voting in a parliamentary election, which is expected to strengthen the position of President Kasym-Jomart Tokayev. Voters will elect members of a new one-chamber parliament, likely to be dominated by the ruling party. Australian officials have recorded the country's first case of bird flu in a mammal. A seal found dead in South Australia tested positive for the disease. The agriculture minister described the development as concerning but not unexpected. BBC News.
1: You're listening to the BBC World Service. I'm Julian Warwick with Weekend. With me throughout the programme, Samuel Romani, Chief Executive of the Pangaea Geopolitical Risk Consultancy and an Associate Fellow at the Royal United Services Institute Think Tank. And Kathy Gannon is with us, journalist and Associated Press's former news director for Pakistan and Afghanistan. Now, the family of an Australian aid worker killed by Israeli airstrikes on a convoy in Gaza is demanding an independent investigation into her death. Zomi Frankum was one of seven staff of the World Central Kitchen who were killed in April 2024 in Gaza. Israel's military on Wednesday said it would not launch a criminal investigation into the attack. It said there were serious failures, but the decisions of the commanders did not raise reasonable suspicion of criminal misconduct. We'll talk shortly about how this decision has led to a strain in the relationship between Australia and Israel. Before that, we can hear about the reaction to Zomi Frankum's family, or from Zomi Frankum's family. I've been speaking to their friend, Dora Weekly. She first gave her reaction to that announcement from Israel's military.
2: It was a bit of a kick in the teeth when we heard the news about the report being released. It was kind of World Humanitarian Day. There had just been an award ceremony in Canberra where there's a World Humanitarian Award, a Zomi Frankum Award, that's going to be set up for other humanitarians in the future. And so that was all sort of underway, and that's when we heard that this IDF report was released. So it was literally the same day. And, you know, I'd like to think that a lot of us weren't really surprised with the news. I mean, IDF doing investigations, the IDF, the track record isn't great. And I don't think we ever sort of expected we'd get complete transparency on what happened. There seems to be lots of different stories and lots of different excuses, and I just don't know we're getting closer to the truth or just if we'll ever get it of what happened that night.
3: What did you want that report to say?
2: Well, look, I think there needs to be accountability taken. There needs to be, you know, responsibility for how seven aid workers could be wrapped up in a targeted attack. I mean, it was a three-pronged attack. It was one car hit first, and the second car, then the third car. There were decisions being made to sort of say, oh, no, it was an accident or it was a mistake. Seven lives have been lost. You know, and that report, it wasn't just about the World Central Kitchen people that were killed. It was, you know, there were 150 deaths that were looked into, that it was saying, oh, no, these guys, there's no criminal intent. So we're all feeling pretty disappointed, quite upset. There needs to be an independent criminal investigation.
3: I want to get into the political reaction that there has been, but on the IDF specifically, they say that they concluded that there were serious failures that led soldiers to falsely identify that a Hamas fighter was travelling in the convoy. And having arrived at that incorrect conclusion, that's why the attack took place.
2: Yeah, so, you know, if they're admitting that these strikes were the result of serious failures, they're saying that on one hand, then they're excusing on the other hand. It just doesn't make sense.
3: What do you want to hear from the Australian government on this? I mean, the Foreign Minister, Penny Wong, she summoned the Israeli ambassador. She described Israel's announcement as insulting. That's the announcement not to open a criminal probe. Is that enough?
2: I think, of course, we want more. We want answers. It's hard to know what the Australian government are actually doing. And also, you know, if we're ever going to get anything out of

0: the idea for Out of Israel.
1: Tell us a bit about Zomi and the work that she was doing.
0: Yeah, Zomi was relentlessly positive. She was, a huge empath. She basically dedicated her life to, you know, delivering aid to really difficult places. You know, if there was a crisis, she ran towards it. She was, you know, full of life, full of light. She could be, you know, tough sometimes because she was so passionate about what she was doing. But I did three different activations with World Central Kitchen, and two of those were with Zomi. And it does take a lot out of you personally, giving emotionally, giving support. It's a humbling experience because you're dealing with people that are so much worse off. And it's, you know, there is great joy in helping people. And she really was just like the personification of joy and of empathy. In a crisis, you look to the helpers for the inspiration and the light. And she just was such a light.
1: I mean, there's joy. I think most people listening would understand that. There's also the risk involved. I mean, how did she consider the risk and contemplate the fact that she was potentially in danger because of where she was and what she was doing?
0: Look, I think there was some trepidation when she went into Gaza. I mean, World Central Kitchen used to respond to natural disasters before they kind of got involved in the Ukraine in that war and then obviously in this one. I know that there was, you know, a little bit of concern. She was going to places that weren't that safe. I mean, they had obviously safety people with them, and they were taking kind of considered risks in that they'd reported to the IDF what the route there was going to be. They'd done what they could to keep everyone safe, as far as I know. But I do know, you know, Zomi was someone that if she got told she had to be here tomorrow, she would do it. She would just, she was like water. She just sort of flowed to where she was needed. And without sort of second guessing it, without really challenging it, she just knew that she had a job to do and she would do it.
1: You mentioned the timing of this announcement with reference to World Humanitarian Day. I know her brother spoke about the decision coming at that time, an insult, he said, to my sister's memory. How much is she being remembered? How much does her work continue in people's minds from here?
0: It was a bit of a bittersweet moment seeing that report come out because, to be honest, I had a few messages from other friends of hers that I've got to know since she died. You know, we've also said it was kind of nice to see her smiling face around again and to see people talking about her, and also to see the support from Australians saying, you know, she won't be forgotten. She's someone that she represented the best of us, you know. So in lots of ways, it's kind of a bizarre thing to think of someone that was my friend doing this work and now she's being remembered worldwide for her courage and, you know, her compassion. And it's just a shame that it's come at this cost.
1: Dora Weekly is a friend of Zomi Frankum. Well, I mentioned some of the political fallout from this decision by the IDF. The UK, Canada, Australia releasing a joint statement. They said it was shameful that Israel wouldn't launch a criminal investigation into those strikes. We mentioned Penny Wong in that conversation. She's the foreign minister of Australia. She said relations with Israel were now difficult. Summoned Israel's ambassador, Hillel Newman, to tell him so. He has insisted that, and I quote, Israel had no intention to attack or injure in any way the aid workers that were on that convoy. Listening to all of that is Anna Henderson, political reporter with the Australian public broadcaster SBS. Anna, welcome to the program.
2: Thanks, Julian.
1: The response from Australia to this case and the reaction to that response, how would you sum it up for us?
2: Look, the way that our government and our foreign minister works generally in relation to developments in Israel and Gaza is to be very careful about the statements that are made, to think deeply about how the engagements work. And so it sort of does underscore the seriousness of the situation from the government's point of view for this strong statement of outrage to be put out. And I think there was white hot anger privately behind the scenes within the Labor government here in Australia that Israel would make this determination not to go forward with a criminal investigation on World Humanitarian Day, as Dora was just telling you there, And just, you know, within hours of a special humanitarian award being announced in Zomi Frankham's name, I think there are still questions the Australian government says have not been answered. And in particular, there is the question around the drone audio, the drone strike audio of everything that occurred, including the three strikes on the World Central Kitchen convoy, goes for 90 minutes. And it has been viewed without audio by the special investigator from Australia who went over. But the audio itself has never been made public, provided to the family or provided to the Australian government. And I guess that has just added to the sense that Israel is not telling the full story or allowing full investigation of what happened, which Israel says was a mistake, but the Australian government says hasn't been fully interrogated and investigated properly.
1: To your point about the careful language that is usually used in these circumstances, when Penny Wong says relations with Israel are now, quote, difficult, we can presumably read beyond the word difficult to something really quite seriously damaging. Would that be fair?
2: I think it is quite damaging. I mean, there was pressure on Penny Wong to expel the Israeli ambassador over this development. That wasn't really being contemplated. And the idea that Australia would expel an Israeli ambassador, I think, is quite unlikely. We did recently expel the Iranian ambassador, but in this scenario, the view of the Australian government is that they need to have lines of communication open. It would be quite extraordinary to go down that path. But there is this question now of whether or not there should be a further independent investigation, the question around whether or not Israel needs to pay some kind of reparations, but also the conduct of Israeli's representative in Australia, Hillel Neumann, the ambassador, who I think at first was extremely defensive in his tone when he was called to Parliament House for that very public kind of dressing down that governments do arrange, you know, cameras at the door, and the sense that, you know, there is some kind of private condemnation underway. But then the next morning, the ambassador was again doing interviews, and I think he was more conciliatory in his tone. And there was more of a sense of recognition that, you know, there may need to be some more independent work done, and perhaps that might be a way for Australia and Israel to find more common ground.
1: Anna, I'll ask you to pause, if I may, just to bring my other guests in, and then I'll certainly come back to you, because there are clearly so many other elements to this story. Cathy, you've covered the Middle East as well as the beat that we've been principally talking about in Pakistan and Australia. You know the area well. You will no doubt be following events involving the war in Gaza very closely as well. I mean, when you see how the IDF deals with a situation like this, what comes to your mind?
3: Well, listen, the IDF and Israel's record on investigations is abysmal. I mean, it's 0.1% of any of their investigations has resulted in any kind of action. And I think Australia's reaction is quite understandable. What surprises me is that this strained relationship hasn't occurred much before this. You know, whether it's an ally or an enemy, the behavior of the killing of 70,000 Palestinians, the illegal settlements. I think the strained relations is long overdue, and certainly Israel's decision not to investigate this is really an insult to the many deaths of innocents that have occurred in Gaza, and certainly the Humanitarian Kitchen deserves an investigation, but so much deserves to be investigated and independently. This, I think, has to be a key, and I think your guests have mentioned this, the need for independence, but there also needs to be a response internationally that is beyond strained relations to Israel as a nation in the comedy of nations that behaves as it does, and the massive killing of Palestinians, illegal settlements, and attacks on Palestinians in the West Bank. It is incredible that there hasn't been any sanctions, any accountability. And I think accountability is a very important thing. And I think both your guests have mentioned that, the desperate need for that.
1: That's certainly their point. Certainly the independent point you raised is very much in the mind of our first voice that we heard. Samuel, a thought, and then I'll go back to Anna.
4: Yeah, I think that there's always been a bit of a split screen when it comes to how the IDF has made rhetoric, or Israel's made rhetoric about promoting accountability within the armed forces and what's actually been happening. And that's muddied water that goes back a long time with the Sabra and Shatila massacres of 1982 during the Lebanon War. Ariel Sharon was originally implicated, and he eventually came back to lead the country. And then you see, flash forward to the Gaza flotilla, where there was a lot of controversy in 2009, but then there was this kind of quasi-independent investigation that kind of praised the conduct of the Israelis. Then in 2014, when the war started in Gaza, there was this commitment to structural reform and more stronger accountability. But none of those things really led to sustained improvements. We're seeing several layers of problems. Mm. Number one, we're seeing 150 investigations announced since October 7th, but virtually none producing concrete outcomes. Number two, we're seeing methodological flaws being repeated again and again. Like, for example, over-relying on initial accounts that come from the fog of war and delaying or obstructing interviews that might contradict those that occur later on. And now we're seeing a situation where there's basically this kind of attack, systemic attack on aid workers because of the controversies surrounding UNRWA and the support for Hamas and that anti-international organization sentiment that's within the IDF and the Israeli government, especially amongst the Israeli right. All aid workers are now being tarred under a bad brush, and this kind of is really harming justice for people like who just died over here.
1: Anna, I wanted to come back to you on two other aspects of this, because it is so complicated. Australia's decision relatively recently, alongside other governments in other parts of the world, to recognise the state of Palestine, but also the attack on people on Bondi Beach, which has led to this Royal Commission into anti-Semitism in the country. There are so many strands to this just now, aren't there?
2: There really are, and is very layered, and there is, I think, Australians are reckoning with many different parts of this conflict and the fallout from it and, the issues that have been raised. So, Australia, alongside a number of other middle powers, did recognise Palestinian statehood at the UN General Assembly last year. And that was a very significant moment, one that had kind of been, I don't think it had been seen as a real prospect in the short term, but then, these different countries came together and made this decision. It really enraged Israel that Australia went down that path. And the relations have been strained between the two countries for quite some time. Australia has ramped up its criticism of Israel's actions in Gaza over at least the last year. So I think Australia has been kind of on the forefront of that. And so relationships with Israel have been quite challenged for some time. But then on top of that, to have the Bondi terror attack, which was aimed at a Jewish event, and all the fallout from that, the Royal Commission into Anti-Semitism, it really has meant that Australia's had to look deeply into what is happening in this country and try to find resolution.
1: Okay. We're grateful to you, Anna. Thank you very much. Anna Henderson, political reporter with the Australian public broadcaster SBS. To Italy. The Italian pianist and composer Olivia Belli was at her home in Amatrice when a magnitude 6.2 earthquake hit in 2016. The earthquake killed nearly 300 people, mostly from the central Italian mountain region. Olivia and her family were thankfully unhurt, but the experience has influenced her music ever since. Ahead of tomorrow's 10-year anniversary of the quake, she's been speaking to Weekend about her memories of that day and her music.
5: When I have experienced for the first time an earthquake on my skin, I perceive this idea of loss, that it was new for me. And I have tried to put in a piece that is called Pian Perduto this essence. I have also understood that together of ruins, there is the possibility of also a new rebirth. We have to keep the memory of what it was, but we have also have the strength to go on. My song strong memory from my last work, Stanze Memory. It was inspired by the main room of a palace, a room that now is completely damaged, is empty, is sad in a sense. But inside you still find hints of what it was before. There is an old globe on the wall, there is an old clock, there is photographs. So there are many objects that contains lives. And so I have focused on that. I want memory to be a positive piece. In a sense, it invites us to be resilient. The earthquake changed many aspects of my feelings. I understood that sometimes I put a lot of energy in things that could disappear in a few seconds. Unfortunately, now we are living in a moment in which we don't take time to stop and take care of creating a memory, of creating something that will last after the present. I notice a strong contrast between the ruins of a village and the nature around it. The nature was flourishing. This is the message that nature is sending us, is a message of resilience, of hope, of strength. And in all my music, I always try to put this strong message of positivity and hope and love.
1: Olivia Belli finishing there with Pian Perduto. She is performing here in the United Kingdom next month. You're listening to Weekend from the BBC World Service. For the first time in nearly 30 years, a jury has heard detailed accounts of the night legendary rapper Tupac Shakur was murdered. The prosecution and defence have set out their cases against the only man ever charged with his killing. Dwayne Kefedi Davis has pleaded not guilty. Tupac's death in Las Vegas in 1996 came at the height of the rivalry between East and West Coast rappers. There was an attempt to head off the bad blood a year earlier, when the legendary music producer Quincy Jones called a summit of the biggest names in the rap industry. Jones asked hip-hop artist and presenter Fab Five Freddy to moderate that meeting, and he's been telling me more about that day.
6: Quincy just sensed there was trouble brewing, and as a senior member of the global music community, he wanted to get out in front of it and helpfully calm things down a bit.
1: For people who aren't sort of close to this world, I think they'll be puzzled why they fell out, why there was this great division going on between East and West. I mean, what was the start of all of that?
6: I can't give you the specifics except egos, which are largely inflated in the entertainment business. I think some of the things on record done in a purely theatrical way were misread and I think taken to another level by the underlings, unfortunately, oftentimes around. The hangers-on were the ones eager to show and prove.
1: In the room that day, who was there? I mean, who were the notable figures?
6: All the major players of all the major labels dealing with rap, you know, Jermaine Dupri, So Def, you know, people from Bad Boy, Death Row, Def Jam, I mean, name it. All the major players were there.
1: I mean, what do you remember of the atmosphere of the meeting?
6: The atmosphere was great. Everybody was happy to be around each other. And people were excited to be in the presence of Quincy Jones and the other senior players, including Clarence Avon. Colin Powell was in that room at the time. Quincy, having been in the game for like many years, decades, felt like these guys need some older players to talk to, because there weren't that many significant black music execs doing what was happening at that time. So Quincy, having been experienced, wanted to step in and just give some guidance. And I was delighted that he asked me to be the moderator and, you know, host it, which was like, whoa.
1: You mentioned one name a moment ago, which will strike people listening to this conversation. Colin Powell was there,
6: yeah.
1: Who at some point in the future would become the Secretary of State.
6: You know, yeah, in the timeline of it, I think he had been head of the Joint Chiefs maybe prior to that, and then I guess would be the Secretary of State. But, you know, he's a guy that grew up in the streets of New York, went to City College, you know, lived in the Bronx, like he got it and had been in charge of, you know, many men ready to fight to defend the country. So it was impressive, but, you know, very cool.
1: And can you remember at the end of this summit, I mean, did you walk away from it thinking, I think we've made a real difference here, that things will get better now?
6: Well, you know, I never thought it would get as bad as it got, because, you know, you hear these people, so much of what is said on rap records is theater. It's a movie on wax is what is very important to understand. You know, like De Niro, Al Pacino in the great gangster films, these guys go home and have normal lives, which is very similar to what it was in hip hop. Once again, it just ignited the people on the sidelines to want to jump up and just be the tough guy. And 90% of the time, those doing the rapping were not really, hadn't really done any of the things that they dramatized on record, because they were acting, essentially.
1: I wonder now, I mean, you've hinted at this already, but here we are talking, knowing that, sadly, even though there were good intentions at this summit, in the end, there was more violence and there were deaths.
6: Yeah, this show was. So once again, Quincy's foresight. It's amazing. In that documentary that was done not long ago, shortly around the time of his death, and there was a clip of it in there, and Quincy speaking, he was talking about the situations, and you could see Quincy tearing up. The emotion was so palpable. And seeing that recently in the doc, I mean, this is how deeply he felt and wanted to prevent and to reach out and to try to bring all these people together to kind of calm them down and talk to them in an intelligent way, where there was no one else really at that level that could do that. The man that made Michael Jackson's music and, you know, Thriller and all that kind of stuff, who really embraced hip hop and totally got it and saw the connection and the extension of hip hop following jazz to bring us all together to basically calm the waters. It was memorable and it touched everybody there. So sad situation, but, you know, it unfortunately, you know, lives were lost shockingly and sadly, and we still feel the loss. And now the trial is going on to try to, you know, kind of get some justice, if you will.
1: 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You're with the BBC World Service.
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1: BBC World Service, it's 7 hours GMT. Welcome to Weekend with Julian Warwicker. President Trump has hit back at Canada in its trade war, accusing it of long-targeting US farmers with massive tariffs. Canada has imposed dollar-for-dollar tariffs in retaliation.
12: Canadians are quite proud of their Prime Minister, and especially for the global sort of response that they're, you know, the plucky Canadian that's standing up to the big bully and punched him in the nose.
1: Also this hour, we speak to a sitting judge on the International Criminal Court who's under US sanctions.
13: I have no credit cards, booking hotels, ordering an Uber. All of these things become extremely challenging, if not impossible.
1: The American pop band Sparks on their new album, and the all-marble and historic Olympic Stadium in Athens gets its first deep clean in more than a century. That's all on Weekend after the World News.
14: BBC News with Danielle Yawovetska. Ukraine's former defence minister Mykhailo Fedorov has told the BBC he stands by his call for nationwide elections even though the country is at war. Mr. Fedorov, who was sacked last month, said it was his moral right to start that conversation and that a vote was inevitable sooner or later. Dan Johnson is in Kyiv.
15: He's the first high-profile Ukrainian politician to go there, to even raise that question. It's something that's been deeply controversial here. Elections are 2 years delayed already, but the sense is that you just can't practically hold an election at a time of warfare. How would you guarantee the Russians wouldn't interfere in that election? How would you make sure that the different constituencies of the Ukrainian population who are scattered and dispersed at the moment could take part freely, fairly, inclusively? What about the millions of refugees overseas? What about the people serving in the military? What about those who are living under Russian occupation? So all those questions are difficult and complicated.
14: The Ukrainian Interior Minister says an investigation has been launched into the actions of the operators and tenants of a shopping centre where 16 people were killed during a Russian drone attack on Friday. Ivan Vihivsky said police in the city of Kryvyi Rih will be seeking to establish whether the mall's emergency response procedures have been adequate. Tom Bailey reports.
16: The investigation will be examining whether visitors and staff at the mall were properly informed of the threat they faced, whether an evacuation order had been promptly issued, and will look into reports that shelter doors within the complex were blocked. Posting on social media, Mr. Vihivsky stressed the importance to Ukrainians of taking threats seriously and taking timely measures, particularly in regions on the front line.
14: A warehouse in the Orenburg region belonging to the Russian retail group Ozon has been set on fire during a Ukrainian drone attack. The mayor of Orenburg said a fire had broken out at the logistics complex, but it had now been extinguished. Orenburg lies close to the border with Kazakhstan, some 2,000 kilometres east of Kyiv. President Trump has hit back at Canada, accusing it of long-targeting US farmers with massive tariffs. In his first public comments since trade talks between the neighbours collapsed, Mr. Trump also accused Canada of wanting the benefits of being a US state without being one. Earlier, the Canadian Prime Minister Mark Carney announced retaliatory tariffs on US imports in response to Washington's new 50% levies on Canadian imports. But he said he did it reluctantly.
17: Reluctantly, because this trade dispute is preventing Canada and America from doing so much good that we could do together. But at the same time, we take this step confident that it is in the best interest of Canada. And that by rejecting a bad deal, by standing up for Canada, by focusing on what we can control, we will build Canada strong for all.
14: You're listening to the World News from the BBC. A huge search is continuing off India's east coast for 22 missing sailors after a cargo vessel sank off the coast of Odisha state on Saturday. The vessel had been transiting the Bay of Bengal en route to Singapore when it went down. The circumstances that led to the sinking are not yet clear. A wildfire in the US state of Nevada has spread rapidly, threatening 1,000 homes. The Hawk Fire outside Reno is being fanned by strong winds. It now encompasses 40 square kilometres. The Nevada governor has declared a state of emergency. People in Kazakhstan are to vote in a snap parliamentary election, which is expected to strengthen the position of President Kasym-Jomart Tokayev. After sweeping constitutional changes approved in March, voters will elect members of a new one-chamber parliament. Seats are being contested by a renamed ruling party and six others, all loyal to the authorities. Ian McWilliam reports.
18: Elections in Central Asia are generally cosmetic affairs designed to give a democratic gloss to the governing political elite. This snap election, called by Kazakhstan's president, Kasym-Jomart Tokayev, will be no different. Mr. Tokayev has called it a step towards a new Kazakhstan, under a new constitution and with a renamed ruling party. but no genuine opposition parties have been allowed to take part, so the new parliament will still be a rubber stamp. For most voters, the real concerns are economic and political stability. Kazakhstan is a significant oil producer, and it's rich in critical minerals. But its main export routes through Russia are threatened by the war in Ukraine.
14: The Thai military says more than 50 coordinated arson and incendiary attacks have been carried out across the insurgency hit south of the country, injuring two people. The military said a local government office building, convenience stores and a vehicle were burned in the attacks. Most of the incidents were in Nuratawiyot province, while others attacks happened in neighbouring provinces. BBC News.
1: Six minutes past seven, GMT. Welcome to Weekend from the BBC World Service with me, Julian Warwicker. On the programme in this final hour, what it's like to be a judge sitting on the International Criminal Court under US sanctions. Athens' all-marble stadium, which held the first modern Olympic Games, is getting its first deep clean in more than a century. And the alternative pop band Sparks on their album featuring a Hollywood star.
19: Please put your hands together and give a big lunar welcome to your favorite band and mine, Sparks.
20: It was recorded in spirit on the moon. We can't divulge where it was really recorded, but it has a moon resonance to it. Kate Blanchett, who was graciously flown all the way there as well, to kind of give it a little extra cachet. She gives a kind of introduction.
21: So may we start. So may we start.
1: A flavour of what's to come a little bit later involving Sparks and Kate Blanchett. We have two guests on the programme, of course. Samuel Romani is here, Chief Executive of the Pangaea Geopolitical Risk Consultancy and an Associate Fellow at the Royal United Services Institute Think Tank. And Kathy Gannon is with us from Islamabad in Pakistan, journalist and Associated Press's former news director for both Pakistan and Afghanistan. We turn to tariffs, and President Trump has hit back at Canada, accusing it of long-targeting U.S. farmers with massive tariffs, as he put it. In his first public comments since trade talks between the neighbours collapsed, Mr. Trump also accused Canada of wanting the benefits of being a U.S. state without being one. Yesterday, Canadian Prime Minister Mark Carney announced retaliatory tariffs on U.S. imports, this in response to Washington's new 50% levies on Canadian imports. So how did we get here? Ilya Gridnev is Canada correspondent at the Financial Times, based in Toronto. He told me how the situation turned sour.
22: Certainly there was a very positive mood on Friday and Friday afternoon. Even the president himself said we should be able to have a deal with Canada. So all things looked like they were heading in the right direction. But then, on the 11th hour, it all sort of went awry. And that's when Canada came out and said that they have suspended the talks. They've walked away from the table. And the US was offering a bad deal.
1: Both sides are saying that the other changed something late on. I mean, how much detail do we know at this stage?
22: Well, we have a great amount of detail from the Prime Minister of Canada, Mark Carney. I mean, he addressed the nation. He spoke for almost an hour and was very specific about the new measures that the U.S. allegedly raised in the sort of the dying moments of the talks. In the last couple of days, it appears, or according to the Canadians, that the Americans raised a whole bunch of new issues and matters that they thought were unfair. And the Canadians felt that this was acting in bad faith. And that's why they walked away.
1: Did they give examples at that point?
22: They certainly did. I mean, well, Mark Carney was sort of vociferous. Essentially, he said that the discussions around tariffs on autos, at the last minute, the Americans changed the specifications on what vehicles would be immune from tariffs and what would remain. That wasn't supposedly a matter that was still under negotiation. That, according to the Canadians, had already been resolved. There was issues around more sort of abstract ideas that, for example, French-speaking Quebec, the language barriers, that all of a sudden that became a matter of conflict that the Americans raised in the dying stages of the conversation. And other issues like saying that the Canadians weren't allowed to sign trade deals with other partners or other countries. countries. So some of these matters were really sort of came out of left field, according to the Canadians. And then just as they got close to the midnight deadline, this is the Americans just pulled them out and said, this is what we now want. The U.S. administration has pushed back on that. But they haven't been very clear or specific about exactly what they're upset with the Canadians about. And the other thing that's quite telling or looms large in this whole sort of debacle or trade war, as Prime Minister Carney has described it, is Donald Trump has been very absent. Now, someone who's quite prolific with his online social media presence, he's been noticeably absent.
1: As you say, Mark Carney now calls this a trade war, certainly not one of his choosing. How big a political risk is he taking by being as defiant as he is?
22: Well, I guess it depends on which audience you're talking about. I mean, globally, he's sort of captured the world's imagination as the leader that did what none other could do and stand up to Donald Trump. I mean, he won the election based on a sort of elbows up, which is sort of a hockey term for aggressive play, and to stand up against President Trump's hostilities to Canada. However, I think, you know, from the conversations I've had with various business leaders and trade associations, there's obviously a lot of concern, because that goodwill and that political excitement might be good for social media conversation, but what does it actually mean in terms of the economy? Is this going to affect job losses? Is it going to see closures of factories? But at the moment, I think Canadians are quite proud of their Prime Minister, and especially for the global sort of response that they're, you know, the plucky Canadian that's standing up to the big bully and punched him in the nose.
1: Canada correspondent at the Financial Times, Ilya Gridnev. He spoke to me from Toronto before those first public comments from President Trump were aired on Truth Social, when he talked about US farmers being targeted by the Canadians with massive tariffs, and also talked of Canada wanting the benefits of being a US state without being one. So that war of words seems to have some distance to travel. You're with Weekend from the BBC World Service. The other main news, the operators of the Ukrainian shopping mall hit by Russian drones on Friday are being investigated over their emergency response procedures. And a Mexican state governor wanted by the United States on drug trafficking charges says he's stepping down from his job again just a day after making an unexpected return to office. Now, the political party of the former Pakistan Prime Minister Imran Khan is taking the government to court over his brief hospital visit this week. They say the government breached a court order when it took the cricketer-turned-politician to a state-run hospital instead of a private facility. The information minister, Atula Tarar, said on Friday Mr. Khan was examined at the Pakistan Institute of Medical Sciences, also known as PIMS or PRAMS, because of security risks. Well, Kathy Gannon is, of course, one of my guests today in Islamabad, was the Associated Press's news director for Pakistan and Afghanistan for many years. How much of a dispute is this, given that there is so much controversy already surrounding Imran Khan and his relations with those now in power?
0: Mm-hmm. And keeping in mind, he's been in jail now for 3 years.
1: Yeah.
0: Yes, there is this controversy, of course. The Supreme Court said, take him to Shifa. Now the government has retaliated. So the opposition, the PTI, Imran Khan's party, has filed the contempt because he wasn't taken to Shifa. He was taken to a state-owned, which means they can control the information and those who see him. And the government now is countering and saying they didn't take him to Shifa because of security concerns caused by Imran Khan's party. But what is really interesting as well, if I may, his sister, Usma, was at the hospital with him. Now, this is the first time in weeks that anybody has had contact with Imran Khan or that Imran Khan has been able to speak. And if I may, if you don't mind, I'd like to just, because she gave a press conference after the meeting, because she was at PIMS, which was all darkened when they arrived there, and they were led to, she was led to her brother with security people using the light from a phone. Now, this was the first time in weeks and weeks that Imran has had access to anyone. So he's been kept in solitary confinement. And now what he has said, and I'm just, because this is sort of the first time, what he has said is that, you know, it's been a form of torture. And according to Usma, she said that Imran was telling her that all these things, his high blood pressure, things starting to happen in his head, he was telling telling them about that at the court, and, you know, please do something, my blood pressure is really high. And nobody was listening to him. This is according to his sister, who first time she spoken to him in ages. And then he said, you know, he said, then somebody gave me something, and the doctor said, it's your isolation. It's like a torture. It's your isolation. It's causing all of this. And then he went on to say, Imran went on to say, you know, they gave me newspapers for a couple of days and then took it away. And then they gave me some medicine and it didn't work. And he said, you know, I don't understand, why are they treating me this way? Well, now he's been in isolation, so he has no idea what's going on around him. And so, you know, Usman's trying to console him and say, no, listen, people are still talking. So I think it's very interesting. And at PIMS, according to Usma, he was seen by a doctor who gave him a shot in his eye and took his blood pressure. That was all. And then he was escorted out with the same light from a phone. So there's a lot of controversy, obviously, around Imran Khan and around the way he's been treated, and this confrontation that both he and the government and the military have. So this is playing out here.
1: Yeah, indeed. Samuel, a thought, maybe question to Kathy, if you wish.
2: Yeah, I definitely do think that the situation is getting significantly worse. We've seen the Pakistani authorities basically claim that, you know, he's in good health or he's fit, but then when actually there's really concrete evidence that his health has been deteriorating and has not been taken seriously. The bigger question is what comes next in terms of social or political movements. I think there's a plan coming up next month for another major rally. They're hoping to rally about 2 million people out over there. There have been some rumors that eventually there might be some kind of a deal that could be struck between the Pakistani army and Imran Khan. Khan's people have sent signals that they would not interfere in politics in any kind of a dangerous way for them if it were to happen. Well, he will continue his political vision. Appeals processes through the courts are slow. So the only way out for Khan, I think, now is probably through some kind of a deal. But given the number of sentences that he has and his health, it's a race against time that he may not win.
1: Kathy, a thought on what you've heard, a brief thought, if you would.
0: I'm sure. Okay. Yeah. I'm sure on the question there. Yeah. I think all of those are just reports and speculation. Yes, there is supposed to be a demonstration. I think it's very interesting. I think it's very interesting because the Supreme Court did come up with this decision. I think there isn't any immediate and concrete and clear indication of where this is going. It's a conflict between the Imran Khan and the military and the government. Both sides are dug in. I don't think the deal is anything. A deal seems close to being clear, or even whether it's being discussed. So I think it's really whether it's a turning point. I don't think that's possible to say, but I think certainly this whole episode and the coverage of it has certainly brought it back to the fore. And I think that's the best we can say at this point.
1: Fair enough. We will move on, but keep a close eye. We're going to talk about a key newspaper in America now. The newspaper Stars and Stripes, which has been reported for U.S. servicemen and women for decades. It dates back to the American Civil War, but its origins as a regular newspaper started during World War I. It was seen as a crucial part of keeping American troops informed of the news while on deployment, as this promotional video from 1975 shows.
3: The American servicemen and women of today are the best informed group of military personnel in the world. Through daily delivery of their own newspaper, the Stars and Stripes, troops overseas in Europe and in the Pacific Ocean area are kept abreast of world and national developments, as well as enjoying the same type of features they find in their hometown newspapers.
1: The editors and reporters of Stars and Stripes are Pentagon employees, but they've maintained editorial independence from the top brass. That relationship has been tested over the paper's history, but serious questions are now being asked about whether it can still be independent. On Friday, the Department of Defense sacked its editor-in-chief over claims of insubordination. Eric Slavin says it was because of an interview he gave to the US broadcaster CBS a few weeks ago, when he said censorship of news for service members would constitute a red line. This is what he told the BBC World Service last night.
4: Certainly there were tensions that went back all the way to a January the 15th tweet by a senior official in the Pentagon press office talking about changing Stars and Stripes substantially. And that tweet came with absolutely zero notice. At the same time, a federal regulation was removed and a story was leaked to a friendly news organization talking about firing a bunch of our reporters. So we had some idea that there were problems, but still did not expect this to happen.
1: So there have been long-running concerns over the future of the paper under the Trump administration. Earlier this year, it said it wanted the paper to avoid, quote, woke distractions. And on Wednesday, the longtime publisher Max Lederer Jr. announced his retirement, saying his vision differed from that of the Pentagon. He was also sacked alongside the senior reporter. Before the news of those sackings, I spoke to the paper's former editor, Bob Reed.
5: Earlier this year, the Pentagon's Media Affairs Office announced that it was going to exert greater control over Stars and Stripes and move it away from what it called woke distractions. There were supplemental reports coming out of the Pentagon that what this meant in practicality was they wanted a heavier emphasis on military affairs. They intended to replace a large number of civilian reporters with military personnel, redirect the coverage. There would be no more syndicated news copy from agencies such as Associated Press and Reuters. This seemed like going way beyond the accepted norm of editorial independence.
1: I've got the statement from that department in front of me here, and as you say, it does make reference to, quote, woke distractions. It also says it doesn't want any more repurposed DC gossip columns, as they put it, no more Associated Press reprints. Basically, they say they want more news. What's wrong with that?
5: Well, it's the definition of news. Whose news? Stars and Stripes had for decades been reporting primarily news about the U.S. military. An organization the size of Stars and Stripes is in no position to report in depth every major story of interest around the world, but they also wanted to cut back on, when they say gossip columns, I think what they're really meaning is political commentary. And this is commentary that's generally available in civilian media, and the paper always considered that publishing that sort of material fulfilled the mandate. Also, who determines what is the news? This is supposed to be an editorially independent organization.
1: Do you think it's been able to be independent over the course of its history? I mean, its funding comes, doesn't it? 65% of the funding comes from the Department of Defense. But do you maintain, despite that, that it has managed to be independent?
5: Yeah, I do. There have been conflicts over the years. Up until this chapter, probably the most dramatic was in the late 1980s when there were attempts by certain individuals within the military structure to avoid coverage of the Iran-Contra affair. This led to the resignation of a number of key individuals from the paper. That had caught the attention of Congress, and there was a lengthy investigation and report on editorial independence, and it was concluded that the guidelines and the borders needed to be tightened to ensure that there was editorial independence. But I know in the time that I was at the paper, which all told was about 11 years, we never were directed, not to print something.
1: That's interesting. So you never had a phone call at an awkward time from the relevant department saying, Bob, we'd really like you to spike this, and if you don't, there'll be consequences.
5: No, I never did. What I did have occasionally was calls from someone saying, that story is factually incorrect. And they would present their side and show what was incorrect. And we'd make a judgment at that point. But I consider that fairly normal. I mean, any newspaper in the United States has had experience with the local mayor and power structure taking umbrage over a news report. If what they say is valid, then you'll respond accordingly. But I never got any real pressure. And I don't know of anyone, at least in my time there, who got pressure like that from a high level.
1: What do you think happens to Stars and Stripes now?
5: Well, that's obviously an open question. They don't want to kill the paper, in the sense to put the organization entirely out of business. What they want to do is remake it into their vision, which I fear will be basically just command propaganda. Over time, this will discourage readership and sort of lead to a fading of the paper. I fear that Stars and Stripes, even if it continues to exist, will be Stars and Stripes in name only.
1: That was Bob Reed speaking to me on Friday before the sacking of its editorial leaders was reported. The Defence Department has refused to comment. The military deputy to the publisher, Captain William Urban, has written a lengthy opinion for Stars and Stripes and said one of his priorities would be, quote, the highest quality of editorially independent reporting. Samuel, where does this leave Stars and Stripes, do you think?
2: Well, I think it leaves it in a very precarious situation. I mean, obviously, Stars and Stripes has a long history of clashing with the Pentagon authorities, not just over controversial incidents like Iran-Contra, but also about the treatment of military veterans, particularly those who have been returning from war, their health care or conditions on major military facilities or aircraft carriers. And obviously, given the fact that Trump has at least publicly claimed that he was going to take care of the vets, if there's a disconnect in rhetoric and practice, that's something that's quite sensitive. The Iran war is going poorly, so that's another area of disconnect. But more broadly, I think that this is the biggest assault on their freedom in about 100 years. You have to go back to the First World War when there was a Sedition Act was passed and criticism or talking about what was happening in the military was cracked down upon. And I hope that we had moved on from that era. And even other generals in the past, like Pershing or Eisenhower, because of the long history of this magazine, had defended its right to speak. So this is a major step backward.
1: Kathy, I think you know Bob Reed, I think, who the voice we just heard. Is that right?
0: Yes, I do. I know Bob very well. And when he speaks about editorial independence, there is no one in my mind who is more independent and inspiringly so as an editor. So I listen very closely to his words about editorial independence in his work at the Stars and Stripes over about 11 years. So when he says that he hasn't been and he says talks about it being editorially independent, then I respect that very much. I do think that the Stars and Stripes, in today, what has been happening with the Stars and Stripes is the Pentagon's direct attempt at censorship, and it wants to have what it wants printed in the Stars and Stripes and only that. And I think that runs contrary to the governance of the Stars and Stripes and certainly impacts the editorial independence. And I think also their coverage just most recently of the Abraham Lincoln worship in the Gulf and talking and the comments about that coverage by Stars and Stripes has been that it's been the most fact-based and minimally biased coverage of that particular of the situation and the conditions. And so I think that that speaks to the value of the Stars and Stripes for the military people. And I think the going forward and what has happened to the Stars and Stripes is very clear attempt by the Pentagon at censorship and complete control over what it prints, how it prints, and what it looks like.
1: Well, as I say, as yet, the Defense Department has refused to comment. If they do, we will let you know. Plenty more to come in our final half hour from Samuel Romani and Kathy Gannon with me throughout. News headlines in a moment.

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0: 7.30 GMT. This is Weekend from the BBC World Service. Still to come, US pressure on the International Criminal Court. We hear from a judge who's living under sanctions. The delicate task of cleaning the all-marble Olympic Stadium in Athens. And the connection with the alternative US pop band Sparks and the actor Cate Blanchett. That's all on Weekend after the World News.
1: BBC News with Danielle Yawovietska. Ukraine's former defence minister Mykhailo Fedorov has told the BBC he stands by his call for nationwide elections even though the country is at war. Mr. Fedorov, who was sacked last month, said it was his moral right to start that conversation and that a vote was inevitable sooner or later. Ukrainian investigators are examining the actions of the managers of a shopping centre where 16 people were killed in a Russian attack on Friday. The director of a supermarket in the complex is being investigated for suspected criminal negligence after the shop continued to operate despite warnings. A warehouse in the Orenburg region of Russia, belonging to the Ozon retail group, has been set on fire.

0: for drug trafficking by the United States has said he's stepping down again a day after he insisted he was resuming his duties. The decision by Rubén Rocha Moya followed criticism by the Mexican president Claudia Sheinbaum. A huge search is continuing off India's east coast for 22 missing sailors after a cargo vessel sank in the Bay of Bengal. The vessel was en route to Singapore. Australian officials have recorded the country's first case of bird flu in a mammal. A seal found dead in South Australia tested positive for the disease. The Agriculture Minister described the development as concerning but not unexpected. BBC News.
1: You're listening to the BBC World Service. I'm Julian Warwicker with Weekend. With me throughout the programme, Samuel Ramani, Chief Executive of the Pangaea Geopolitical Risk Consultancy and an Associate Fellow at the Royal United Services Institute think tank. And Kathy Gannon, journalist and Associated Press's former news director for Pakistan and Afghanistan. The president of the International Criminal Court, Tomoko Akane, has said the recent US sanctions against her came as no surprise. But Ms. Akane says she hopes it doesn't begin a demise of the international rule of law. The sanctions announced on Tuesday also targeted the court's senior trial lawyer. The US is angry at what it sees as the ICC's overreach after its investigation into US personnel in Afghanistan and its issuing of war crimes arrest warrants for Israel's Prime Minister Benjamin Netanyahu. The decision also tests the historic alliance between the US and Japan. The Japanese government criticized the decision and said it was, quote, very unfortunate. Well, I've been getting the reaction of Motoo Noguchi, who is a Japanese lawyer who's previously worked in the country's Department of Foreign Affairs. He's also been a former international judge and was head of the board of directors of the Trust Fund for Victims at the International Criminal Court.
2: Japanese government has issued a statement which seems to be a modest tone, not requesting withdrawal of this action or no strong wording there. However, I understand that the Japanese government has been requesting no sanctions against normal court staff or officials, including, of course, President Akane. It seems that that kind of diplomatic request is now kind of ignored.
1: Ignored is interesting because, as you say, the original reaction, the language was careful. Japan officially saying that the decision was, quote, very unfortunate. But if this sanction decision isn't changed, would you expect more from the Japanese government, something stronger, perhaps?
2: It's very difficult to predict precisely. While I was affiliated with the Minister of Foreign Affairs, the usual approach was not to talk loudly in public, but exercise more on behind the scenes.
1: And Japanese support for the ICC, that remains strong and should stay so, do you believe?
2: Yes, of course. Japanese government has been supporting the ICC ever since its accession to the Rome Statute in 2007 or even before that. But the way of its support is not very loud or a strong public announcement like in some other state parties or regional groups.
1: Japanese lawyer Motoo Noguchi. So what's it like to be a judge on the International Criminal Court living under those US sanctions? Well, Canadian judge Kimberly Prost was sanctioned in August last year after ruling to authorize the ICC's investigation into alleged war crimes and crimes against humanity by US personnel in Afghanistan. She was one of a number of judges who were sanctioned in an executive order from President Trump. Well, on Friday, I spoke to her and she told me what impact the sanctions have had on her life.
3: Well, I was sanctioned, it's literally a year ago yesterday, under the executive order, and that has had a significant effect on my personal life in the sense that it's quite crippling as it has impact on various aspects of your daily life. I have no credit cards, booking hotels, ordering an Uber, buying tickets to the Paris subway, even ordering on your e-reader. All of these things become extremely challenging, if not impossible. Your financial services are also

0: otherwise quite limited. Even banks outside of the United States, non-American banks, will have the ability to simply say they don't want your business any longer because of their concerns about American interests. Travel is extremely difficult. And then you're also facing all of the problems of the technology companies and other related services that are American-based because of perhaps their dominance in those fields. Amazon canceled all my accounts immediately. Alexa refused to speak to me. Things like your emails can be affected, your ability to use the phone. Okay, so these are just to give you a sense of the daily kinds of issues you face. Mm.
1: I mean, the scale of that list will, I think, surprise people. You worked on the UN sanctions program before you joined the ICC, so you knew all about sanctions. But has the scale of the impact surprised you?
0: Yes, I mean, it is somewhat ironic, but I have to acknowledge that unless you're actually facing it yourself, you don't really appreciate the scope and the reach of these sanctions.
1: So daily life impacted. What about your role on the ICC? How much is that impacted by these?
0: Well, that's a point that I always wish to emphasize. This is very painful and annoying personally, and it's very difficult having worked my life, my entire career pretty well, and my colleagues as well in the field of justice to see yourself on a list with those purported to be involved in terrorism or organized crime. But be assured this is being done to try and influence our work as judges and prosecutors of this court, and I can assure you it has no impact in that respect. We continue to carry out our functions independently and objectively. We will not be intimidated by these coercive measures.
1: So you are clear in your mind, are you, as to why you're subjected to these sanctions?
0: Their view is that they are applying these sanctions in order to pressure us as judges to not do our jobs or to decide cases in the manner which is acceptable to them. Some of the sanctions have been so blatant as to state these judges are being sanctioned, two of my colleagues, because they failed to decide a case in the manner in which they should have. So for me, it is crystal clear the intent is to try and pressure judges to decide cases or not to do their jobs.
1: And, you
0: and
1: are
0: that's
1: now
0: a fundamental violation of the independence of the judiciary.
1: Can I put to you the American argument here? They would always point, wouldn't they, to the fact that the United States was not among the 125 signatories of the Rome Statute, the treaty of 1998 that gave rise to the court in the first place. So they say, look, we never wanted this court. Why should we be subjected to its findings?
0: Yes, I've certainly heard the position advanced by the United States. What is important to clarify here is that there is no involvement of this court in any situation unless a state party to the Rome Statute is implicated in the situation. Wherever you go, if you are in the Netherlands, for example, I'm in the Netherlands as a Canadian, I know that I'm subject to Dutch law. And also, because the Netherlands is a party to the Rome Statute, the Rome Statute and the court have jurisdiction in this country. So I see no validity to that argument because it is the application of the statute and the work of the court is being applied in accordance with the statute and in accordance with international law.
1: Where does this leave the ICC? We've had comments from Tomoko Akane, the president of the International Criminal Court, talking about these most recent US sanctions against her, saying that it was important that they don't become the beginning of the demise of the international rule of law. Is that where we are heading, in your view?
0: Certainly it is not my view. It's a very difficult concept to entrench the idea of individual accountability for atrocity crimes. So it was bound to have challenges, but I am fully confident that the Rome Statute, and not just the court itself, what's important to understand is we are a court of last resort. We fully support that the main work in ensuring that these cases are investigated and prosecuted should be done by states. That's the whole point of the Rome Statute. We only intervene if no state is willing and able to deal with allegations of atrocity crime. So these attacks are not going to, in my view, bring down a system which is all about states and the court and the international community generally working to end impunity, bring accountability and justice for victims of atrocity crime. We simply must stand firm in the face of these current attacks.
1: Canadian judge Kimberly Prost and she and two of her colleagues have brought legal action in New York challenging that executive order that implemented the sanctions. I should say as well, we've approached the State Department in the United States for a response. And a spokesperson says, and I quote, "As the president's executive order makes clear, we unequivocally oppose and expect our allies to oppose any ICC actions against the United States or any other US ally that has not consented to ICC jurisdiction." Kathy, this is very much a story of now, but actually it's quite a long time, isn't it, over many years that the United States has been critical of and sometimes more so of this body.
2: Yes, you're absolutely so correct, Julian. Of course, in Afghanistan, you know, the United States was alleged to have committed war crimes, as well as the Afghan government, the Taliban, and the Islamic State. And there was sanctions and calls for the end to the ICC. And that's continued whenever the United States has been accused, or Israel, for example, as an ally of the United States. But I think, as Emily quite rightly pointed out, that this argument of American sovereignty is really just that sovereign right to commit war crimes wherever they want. And this is a point made by Kenneth Roth, the former head of the Human Rights Watch. And so I think that this is really significant. And it's very interesting that when Russia was brought before the ICC, the U.S. administration at the time, Russia is brought before the ICC and still faces charges. Mm. Putin does in connection with kidnapping of Ukrainian children. And it's very interesting to note that the Americans supported that and the administration at the time, and I believe it was Biden, was a very strong supporter of that and said, well done, should be done. So I think this is really very significant. But also, if I can just say one last thing, is the American attempt to try to dismantle this by saying to every other country, you should pull out of the Rome Agreement, you should pull out of the ICC. It should be dismantled brick by brick, as Rubio has said. And I think this is very in keeping with the current U.S. administration, that sense of bullying and bullying everybody to go along with what it says. And I think, as Emily so rightly said, that this is some way, this the court is sort of the court of last resort for those who are the subject of atrocities to have for the states to bring them to brook.
1: Samuel Romani, how does this look to you?
3: Well, I mean, the ICC has been an imperfect organization. It's been criticized in the past, often maybe for disproportionately targeting African war crimes. So its credibility in sub-Saharan Africa was often tarnished by that. But it remains an essential check on human rights abuses across the globe. It's quite telling that now the U.S. and Russia are both kind of engaging in lockstep, effectively, in parallel, at undermining this institution. Russia, because they've gone after them not just for the abduction of children, but also for the attacks on critical electrical infrastructure and the weaponization of winter against Ukraine. And now the U.S. is heating up the attacks further. I don't know whether this is actually going to change international opinion to the extent to which countries are going to withdraw from the ICC en masse out of fear of U.S. trade or tensions. I don't think that Rubio's pitch to the State Department last month about that has actually led to any countries moving in that direction. But it represents yet another attack on multilateral institutions, and it's quite concerning.
1: And when the judge who's been sanctioned says, you know, the international rule of law is in jeopardy, is it that serious in your mind?
3: Well, I think it is definitely that serious. I mean, I think that obviously this is a long story. There was a fork in the road moment around the late 1990s and early 2000s when the Rome Statute came through. The U.S. was either going to be a champion of transnational justice after the tribunals that began with regards to Yugoslavia and the kind of growing awareness about ethnic cleansing and genocide in the post-Cold War context, or remain an outlier that was not willing to engage with these kind of institutions. Mm. It chose the path of being an outlier. That undermined justice at the time, and these actions are taking that initial miscue many-fold higher, yeah.
1: You're listening to Weekend from the BBC World Service. Now to music with an element of surprise attached. The American alternative pop band Sparks was formed in the late 1960s by brothers Russell and Ron Mayall. They won the French equivalent of an Oscar in 2022 for the soundtrack for their film Annette, and have influenced many other artists from Björk to New Order and the Smiths. Their latest album, Sparks Live on the Moon, features the Australian actor and Sparks fan Kate Blanchett, who has performed with them at Glastonbury. Russell Mayall has been speaking to the BBC's Martin Venard, who began by asking him if the album was really recorded on the moon.
4: Please put your hands together and give a big lunar welcome to your favourite band and mine, Sparks.
5: It was recorded in spirit on the moon. We can't divulge where it was really recorded, but it has a moon resonance to it. Kate Blanchett, who was graciously flown all the way there as well, to kind of give it a little extra cachet. She gives a kind of introduction.
6: So may we start. So may we start.
7: It's and how did you get Kate Blanchett involved?
5: We met when we won the Best Music Award for our movie Annette at the César Awards in Paris. We were backstage in our dressing room before the ceremony, and a knock on the door, and it was Kate Blanchett, who was also at the ceremony receiving a Lifetime Achievement for her amazing film work. And she introduced herself, said she was a fan of Sparks, and we fell on the floor because we would not have expected that to happen.
6: It's time you start.
5: After that evening, we stayed in touch, and we needed an MC to be with us live on the moon. And so we rang her up and said, "Hey, Kate, going to the moon, want to come?" And she said, "Well, God, yeah, of course, I can't miss that."
7: Why do you think humans are so obsessed with going to the moon?
5: You know, all of the implications of who, if anyone, or in what form life would take elsewhere that isn't on our planet.
6: Zoo time, is she a new time? The mammals are your favorite time, and you want her tonight.
7: Many of our listeners will have heard some of your songs, like This Town Ain't Big Enough for Both of Us. Is there still big demand to hear your hits like that when you play live concerts?
5: Obviously, we're still proud of it, yeah. But, you know, what we're equally and probably more proud of is the fact that what we're doing now is something that's as strong in its own way as that was in its time.
7: And you mentioned that you keep changing, you keep doing new stuff. What next?
5: We're doing a new movie musical, working on a new album. The musical, we can't be overly specific, but it's bigger in scope than Annette was, and in a completely different environment and setting. But it's also a movie musical that's all sung, and it's something that we think is really fresh and unique, and we're really eager to get it going and start filming. As far as a new Sparks album, when you've done 28 albums, you know, it's the challenge to find new ways of presenting what you're doing that hopefully is as challenging and special as what you were doing from day one.
4: Good night, everyone. Thank you for coming. And please, fly home safely.
1: Martin Venard with Sparks and Kate Blanchett. Now, we're going to end our programme today in Athens, which is cleaning its all-marble stadium for the first time in more than a century. The Panathenaic Stadium was the host of the first modern games, held in 1896. But the restoration could prove tricky because they have to clean the 47 tiers of the stadium without damaging it. David Walachinski is a historian and co-founder and past president of the International Society of Olympic Historians. David, welcome to the program. Good morning.
8: Thank you. Good morning.
1: I think you ought to take us there first, really, because people listening to the programme, many may have been to Athens, many may not, so they will only have a vague idea of the amazing structure that we're talking about here. So take us there, describe it for us.
8: Well, it's, as you said, it's, you know, 47 tiers. It's been copied around the world. I think it's worth noting that 2,000 years, it's all marble. An important point, that 2,000 years ago, there was already a stadium there with seating for 50,000 people, 2,000 years ago. Mm-hmm. Then it went into decline and it was refurbished. When we think of the modern Olympics, we think of 1896, of course, and Baron Pierre de Coubertin. But before that, there were many attempts to revive the ancient Olympics. And one of them was by a Greek man, a wealthy man named Evangelos Zappos. He helped refurbish the stadium and held the Zappos Games in the stadium in the 1870s. And then we had the, you know, the first modern games in 1896. There was the opening closing ceremonies. Several events took place there. It was a big deal. And if I can go on just a little bit, one thing that's forgotten was that after the 1896 games, which were held in the stadium, the next two Olympics were complete failures. 1900 Paris, 1904 St. Louis, total failures, lost in other events. And the Greeks, meanwhile, thought this was fantastic, what they had experienced in 1896. So they decided that they would hold their own Olympics in the stadium again in 1906. These games were very successful, actually, saved the Olympic movement, and they were known as the interim or intercalated games.
1: I didn't know that. That is fascinating, because, as you say, they basically sort of quietly thought, well, we can do this better than either Paris or St. Louis did, so we'll show again what we did 10 years earlier. I just wanted to sort of open up the conversation as well, because both Samuel and Kathy are listening to you with interest, and we haven't talked yet about the challenge of cleaning it as it currently stands, but I don't want to direct them necessarily. Kathy, what's on your mind here? By all means, put a point to David.
2: Yeah, well, I mean, I think it's extraordinary. I'd like to know just what's involved in cleaning and bringing it back to its original. I mean, I think it's extraordinary and so important.
1: David, what's involved here? I mean, deep cleaning. We know what involved in deep cleaning with a carpet or a sofa. What have you got to do here?
8: Well, it's much more delicate, to say the least, but I can't help but remember, I don't know how many people remember this, the cleaning of the National Opera House in Paris, which hadn't been cleaned in 125 years. And at the time, there were people who argued, don't clean it up. That dirt and soot is part of French history. And fortunately, cleaner heads prevailed, and they did clean the opera house very carefully, and now they do it regularly. This is a much bigger deal because, as you said, you know, it has a history and it's so delicate. Mm. So, I mean, bless them for trying to do it.
1: Samuel.
3: Yeah, I was just really enjoyed the historical anecdotes about the Olympics and the early 20th century, and that was really cool. And one of the things that came to my mind was, like, why is the timing of it happening now? And was it ever considered before the Athens Olympics were held in 2004? And if so, why not then?
1: Yes, without being rude, David, why haven't they cleaned this before now?
8: I think they just didn't feel the need, and I think they realized correctly it was going to be quite expensive. They didn't do it before because the 2004 Olympics did take place in Athens, finally, yeah. And the stadium hosted the archery events and the finish of both the men's and women's marathon. But it was considered in good enough shape that they didn't really have to do that much work on it. So cleaning it didn't come up. Now they're thinking, well, it's the 100th anniversary, you know, it's been 100 years. Maybe we should do it now and we have some bucks or some drachma, you know.
1: Well, I was about to ask, you know, in terms of costs, I mean, who funds something like this? Does this come out of Olympic coffers or Greek coffers or what?
8: I believe it comes out of Greek coffers because it is owned by the Hellenic Olympic Committee, the National Olympic Committee of Greece. So I'm not sure where they got the money, but they're certainly the ones who had to raise the money and decide to do it.
1: Yeah. And in terms of the detail, I mean, I'm reading some of the descriptions of what, of the level of the challenge. You've got blotches left by chewing gum. I mean, can you believe people will drop chewing gum there of all places? And that involves steaming it. And clearly, if you're dealing with marble that is delicate and old, you've got to steam it very carefully, haven't you?
8: Yes, and one wonders what got left there besides chewing gum.
1: Well, quite, yes.
8: Yeah. So, you know, as you say, extremely delicate job that maybe we don't want to even hear some of the details.
1: And when's it due to be finished by?
8: I'm not sure. They said they were going to do it quite quickly. Mm. I mean, do you have a date? I'm not sure.
1: I'm afraid I don't know, so I was hoping you did, but as neither of us has, yeah. I probably shouldn't have gone
8: there. I would say that whatever date they're giving is provisional.
1: Yeah. Yes, I think that would be very wise. Well, listen, thank you so much for coming on the program, David. It's fascinating to get that historical context to the challenge that lies ahead. David Walachinsky, historian, co-founder, past president of the International Society of Olympic Historians, which takes us to the end of our conversation. So all I can say to Samuel and Kathy is thank you, Samuel. Thank you for your presence and contribution to the program here in London. Kathy, we wish you well in Islamabad. Thank you very much for your part in all of this.
2: Thank you very much.
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1: The 1898 Spanish-American War. A short conflict, but with a lasting impact on Spain and the US, on Cuba and the Philippines, where it was largely fought, and on world affairs.
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2: Well, our correspondent Nicola Mundill joins us from the capital of Juba now.
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2: On from our own correspondent after the news, fighting scepticism as well as the lethal disease in the DRC.
5: Many people still question whether Ebola is real. Yet viruses do not wait for people to believe in them.
2: Brazil's politicians take to the campaign trail and wave the flag.
6: Lula is trying to reclaim the narrative of sovereignty and patriotism, accusing the Bolsonaros of encouraging foreign interference in Brazilian affairs.
2: And how hard is the war hitting home in Russia?
7: Before the full-scale invasion of Ukraine in February 2022, there were no problems with petrol here. There were no drone attacks on Russian oil facilities or on Wildberry's warehouses or on anything at all in the country.
2: All that on From Our Own Correspondent with me, Pascal Harter, after this bulletin of BBC World News.
8: BBC News with Danielle Yawovietska. Ukraine's former defence minister Mykhailo Fedorov has told the BBC he stands by his call for nationwide elections, even though the country is at war. Mr. Fedorov, who was sacked last month, said it was his moral right to start that conversation and that a vote was inevitable sooner or later. Dan Johnson is in Kyiv.
9: Mykhailo Fedorov issued this video statement saying that he thought it was time, that it was necessary, and that felt like it fell flat here during the week, and that he'd perhaps overstepped the mark and misjudged the timing or his level of support. But when I sat down with him yesterday, he reiterated that call, even though I put to him that some of his opponents now had said that he, with that call, had played into the hands of the Kremlin and Vladimir Putin.
8: The Ukrainian Interior Minister says an investigation's been launched into the actions of the operators and tenants of a shopping centre where 16 people were killed during a Russian drone attack on Friday. Ivan Vyhivsky said police in the city of Kryvyi Rih will be seeking to establish whether the mall's emergency response procedures have been adequate. The shop reportedly continued to operate despite warnings of an imminent air assault. Russia has withdrawn its ambassador to Britain, prompting fears of a total breakdown in communications between Moscow and London. No replacement has been announced for Andrei Kielin. Last week, relations sank to a new low when Russia's embassy accused Britain of deliberately opting for an escalation of the Ukraine war by supplying Kyiv with long-distance attack drones, and it warned London of unspecified consequences. A Mexican state governor wanted for drug trafficking by the United States has said he's stepping down again a day after he insisted he was resuming his duties. Ruben Rocha Moya has faced criticism over his decision. Julian Bedford has more details.
10: In May, Ruben Rocha Moya was accused of working with the Sinaloa cartel by Washington. He took an indefinite leave of absence while prosecutors looked into the allegations. That ended on Friday when he said he'd been cleared. Not so, said the Interior Ministry, which insisted the investigation was continuing. Then on Saturday, President Claudia Sheinbaum criticised those politicians who put their own personal interests before those of the people. Within hours, Mr. Rocha announced he was taking a second indefinite leave of absence.
8: President Trump has hit back at Canada, accusing it of long-targeting US farmers with massive tariffs. In his first public comment since trade talks between the neighbours collapsed, Mr. Trump also accused Canada of wanting the benefits of being a US state without being one. Earlier, the Canadian Prime Minister Mark Carney announced retaliatory tariffs on US imports in response to Washington's new 50% levies on Canadian imports. World News from the BBC. A wildfire in the US state of Nevada has spread rapidly, threatening 1,000 homes. The Hawk Fire outside Reno is being fanned by strong winds. It broke out on Saturday and now encompasses 40 square kilometres. The Nevada governor has declared a state of emergency. Australian officials have recorded the country's first case of bird flu in a mammal. A seal found dead in South Australia tested positive for the disease. The Agriculture and Fisheries Minister Julie Collins said the infection was likely to have occurred due to exposure to infected wild birds or the environment that they share.
11: I know that this news will be distressing for many Australians, particularly for those people with a close connection to the wildlife and the land, including our First Nations people. And although this is a concerning development, it is not unexpected for us to start to see infection in other wildlife, particularly in marine mammals.
8: Australia has been battling an outbreak of the highly pathogenic avian influenza since June, when it was first detected in Western Australia. The Thai military says more than 50 coordinated arson and incendiary attacks have been carried out across the insurgency hit south of the country, injuring two people. The military said a local government office building, convenience stores and a vehicle were burned in the attacks. Since 2004, a low-level conflict has simmered in the southernmost provinces of Buddhist-majority Thailand as rebels in the Muslim-majority region battle for greater autonomy. People in Kazakhstan have been voting in a snap parliamentary election expected to strengthen the position of President Kasym-Jomart Tokayev. At midday, turnout was 37%. Parliament has now been reduced to one chamber. The ruling party has been rebranded, while the other six allowed to take part are all loyal to the authorities. Mr. Tokayev has spoken of a step towards a new Kazakhstan, but critics point to growing authoritarianism and ever-shrinking room for free speech under his rule. BBC News.
2: Hello, you're listening to From Our Own Correspondent here on the BBC World Service. I'm Pascal Harter. Welcome to the programme. Coming up, Brazil's election campaign kicks off as President Lula returns to his roots and works the crowd at a football stadium. Do the voters share his goals, though? And the Ebola virus is still spreading and killing in the Democratic Republic of Congo. But some people still aren't convinced it poses a risk. But first, to Russia, to hear how the government has been tightening its grip on public dissent of its full-scale invasion of Ukraine, or, as it's called in Russia, the special military operation. Militarily speaking, the Kremlin is continuing its strategy of huge missile and drone strikes on Ukrainian cities and infrastructure. Meanwhile, Ukraine has ramped up its attacks on Russian oil facilities and warehouses. Earlier this week, Russia's Supreme Court upheld a ruling which bans the anti-war liberal party Yabloko from running in parliamentary elections in September. And the deputy head of the party, Lev Schlossberg, has been sentenced to 11 years and 1 month in a penal colony for discrediting the armed forces of the Russian Federation and spreading false information about them, charges he denies. Steve Rosenberg is in Moscow.
12: I'd like to tell you about Galina. I'll be honest, I don't know an awful lot about her. Galina and I met recently on the street. We had the briefest of conversations, but what she said left quite an impression and made me want to tell you about our little chat. On the morning we meet, I'm standing outside an Italian restaurant in Moscow. I'm recording interviews with passers-by, asking for their reaction to what had happened here the night before. Someone, probably a courier, and possibly without knowing it, had delivered a bomb to the restaurant. It exploded, killing at least five people. It's thought the target was a Russian general who was celebrating his birthday at a private function. In the last couple of years, several senior military officials have been killed here in bomb attacks in and around Moscow. The Russian authorities have blamed these on Ukraine. But Galina is about to apportion blame elsewhere. The pensioner has recognized me. She's seen me on Russian TV, asking Vladimir Putin questions at press conferences. I get the impression she's also seen some of my previous news reports, or bits of them, Russian television frequently shows excerpts from foreign correspondents reporting, often out of context, and normally to try to emphasise a Kremlin talking point. Galina is clearly unhappy with Britain's support for Ukraine. "This is your work," Galina says about the bomb blast. "It's Britain's work. It's you." The conversation is about to get even more personal. "Whenever you're on TV, either you try to trick people or you say horrible things," says Galina. She's raising her voice now. "And you ask our president such nasty questions. It makes me just want to come up and punch you for all the lies you're spinning." "The questions I ask are not nasty," I reply. "I ask normal questions." But Galina isn't having any of it. "History will not forgive the British," she declares. "You've been thrashed before, and you will be again, and rightly so." I disagree with Galina, but I thank her for her opinion. Then she turns to the woman standing next to her and continues with the character assassination. "I can't bear the sight of him," Galina says, about me. "When he appears on my TV screen, I want to smash it." I'm taken aback. Normally, when I record interviews with Russians on the street, people are polite and respectful, and that includes those who believe the official narrative that the West is to blame for Russia's war on Ukraine. For this report, I'd recorded several vox pops. No one else expressed animosity towards me. Most people spoke of their shock, their fear, and their fatigue with the war. For balance, I include Galina's opinion in my piece. It doesn't go unnoticed. A few days later, on social media, a whole string of Kremlin-friendly news outlets repost the video of Galina haranguing me. And the spokeswoman for the Russian Foreign Ministry, Maria Zakharova, reposts it too. The pro-government news sites are enjoying this. "Positive news to start the day," writes one. "Muscovites lay into the BBC's Steve Rosenberg. Let's hope this happens more often." I am disappointed by this reaction, but I can't say I'm surprised. 4.5 years after Russia's full-scale invasion of Ukraine, the Russian authorities are clearly frustrated by the absence of victory and by the fact that, increasingly, Ukrainian strikes are bringing the war home to Russians. Demonizing the West and Western media is one way to compensate for that. There is little doubt that, because of long-range Ukrainian drone strikes deep inside Russia, Russians are feeling the effects of this war more than ever. First, civilian casualties in Russia are rising. Attacks on the warehouses and distribution centers of online retailer Wildberries, Russia's equivalent of Amazon, have caused disruption to shoppers and economic pain to sellers. And the continued targeting of oil refineries has sparked a second wave of fuel shortages across Russia, including here in the capital. I have never seen petrol queues in Moscow as long as the ones I've seen this week. I'm standing opposite a petrol station. The road leading up to it is completely packed. I count 70 vehicles in the line. They're edging forward ever so slowly. Down the road, there is another long queue of cars. But to the disappointment of these drivers, this petrol station has just shut. Many of the cars, though, are staying put. I get chatting to one of the drivers, Sviatoslav. "They say there will be petrol here," Sviatoslav tells me. "They just don't know when. Maybe today, maybe tomorrow." "Well, why don't you go and look for another petrol station?" I ask. "I haven't got enough petrol left to do that," replies Sviatoslav. Even if you're lucky enough to find petrol and fill up your car, that could be just the start of your problems. To ease the fuel shortage, the Russian government has temporarily authorized the production and sale of lower-grade petrol, like Euro 2. It contains up to 50 times more sulfur than the modern Euro 5 standard. Euro 2 has been banned in Russia since 2013. The Russian government may now have unbanned it, but the government newspaper recently carried this warning. For modern cars, regular use of lower-grade petrol can increase the pressure on the fuel injector, the spark plugs, oxygen sensors, the catalytic converter, and the soot filter. Euro 2 won't kill an engine on one refuelling, but it sharply reduces the margin of safety. Before the full-scale invasion of Ukraine in February 2022, there were no problems with petrol here, neither with the supply nor the quality. There were no drone attacks on Russian oil facilities or on Wildberry's warehouses or on anything at all in the country. Russia is now less safe, less secure than before the start of what the Kremlin still calls the special military operation, Russia's war in Ukraine. And for that, the Kremlin wants Russians to blame not the special operation, not the leadership of Russia, but Europe, NATO, and the West for supporting Ukraine. Remember what Galina shouted at me at the scene of the bomb attack? It's Britain's work. It's you. In effect, that is what the state media in Russia tells the public from morning till night. That it is Britain and her Western allies who are working to prolong the war in Ukraine with the ultimate aim of defeating Russia. Galina had admitted wanting to punch me. A few days ago, her country delivered its own warning to the UK, following confirmation that British-made drones were used in recent Ukrainian strikes in Russia. The Russian embassy in the UK accused Britain of deliberately opting for an escalation of the Ukraine crisis. It predicted inevitable consequences for London. My run-in with Galina and the warning from the Russian embassy paints a rather bleak picture of UK-Russian relations right now. But something else happened recently, which gives me just that little bit of hope that somehow we'll get through this. To mark the 40th anniversary at the start of my Russian studies course at the University of Leeds, I posted a video on social media of me on the piano playing pop and film music from the Soviet Union. As with the Galina video, this was spotted and reposted by a pro-Kremlin account, one that is well known for sneering at the West and for its searing criticism of Europe. To accompany the video, the news site wrote this: Steve Rosenberg comes from an unfriendly country. He's neither our friend nor our ally. And yet it seems we have something in common. There is some common ground. Well, at least they didn't want to punch me. That's a plus. I wonder, if I ever got the chance to play something for Galina, would she change her tune?
2: Steve Rosenberg. You're listening to From Our Own Correspondent here on the BBC World Service with me, Pascal Harter. The Democratic Republic of Congo has confronted the Ebola virus many times before, but this year's outbreak is the worst the country has ever seen, making it the second deadliest Ebola outbreak on record anywhere. The World Health Organization has warned that if it's not contained, it could surpass the West African epidemic of 2014 to 2016, which claimed more than 11,000 lives. This time, the virus has reached Kisangani, the country's third largest city on the banks of the River Congo. In many parts of the DRC, the story is not only one of the disease itself, but also about disbelief, scepticism, and the struggle to build trust. Emery Makumeno is in the capital, Kinshasa.
5: When I learned that the virus had reached Kisangani on the 11th of July, I immediately called a friend of mine there. Piero picked up the phone, and when I asked him about the reports of Ebola reaching his city, he burst into laughter. "This is a fake Ebola," he told me. "I don't believe this illness is real. It's just one of their tricks to make money." He insisted there was no Ebola in Kisangani. But the facts told a different story. Ebola had spread to 6 of the 26 provinces, mainly in the northwest, including Kisangani, the country's third largest city. It lies at one end of the Congo River's longest navigable stretch, 1,700 kilometers by boat from Kinshasa. While Piero continued to deny the presence of Ebola, the city had already recorded 11 infections, 6 of them fatal. Since those first cases, authorities have moved quickly to protect the capital, Kinshasa, from the deadly disease. Both passengers are now screened 65 kilometers before entering Kinshasa, and suspected cases and their contacts are placed in isolation while awaiting confirmation. Kinshasa, with its 17 million residents, has recorded only 3 Ebola cases in 50 years. The city remains free of confirmed infections, but the fear is palpable. If Ebola reaches the capital, we will die in great numbers. François Kadima, a street vendor at Place Victoire, Kinshasa's busiest transport hub, told me, urging authorities to act decisively. I accompanied the WHO Director General, Dr. Tedros Adhanom Ghebreyesus, on a visit to Bunia, Ituri province's capital, the epicenter of the current outbreak. During the flight, I sat down with him for a one-to-one interview. Dr. Tedros recalled an earlier visit to neighboring North Kivu, which was at the center of the Ebola outbreak between 2018 and 2020. His concern was evident. The greatest obstacle to stopping Ebola, he said, remains disinformation and skepticism. Since the early days of Congo's 17th Ebola outbreak, Dr. Tedros has argued that the success depends on communities taking ownership of the response. 3 months into the outbreak, that challenge remains as acute as ever. He describes the pace of transmission as an unprecedented superspeed. This Ebola emergency could hardly have come at the worst time. Globally, attention is focused on conflicts in the Middle East and the continuing war between Russia and Ukraine. The timing is difficult here in Congo too, where headlines have been dominated by the rapid advances of the M23 rebels, the fall of Goma and Bukavu, and the diplomatic efforts stretching from African capitals to Doha and Washington. The strain, a variant called Budubungu, may silently gain ground while the world looked elsewhere. 3 months into the response, officials now acknowledge that the virus had likely been spreading undetected for at least 4 months before it was confirmed in laboratory. Millions of people have already been displaced by civil conflicts across the country, many living in host families or in overcrowded camps. For a virus that enjoys such a head start, the consequences have been devastating. Estimates suggest it kills roughly one person every 30 minutes. The outbreak continues to outpace the response. Teams are working around the clock, but the risk of further national and international spread remains high. Perhaps my encounter in Bunia with David Stevenson, the World Food Programme's resident representative and country director in Congo, best illustrates the overlap of these crises. He is coordinating the logistics needed to support health teams battling Ebola, while also helping at least 6 million people displaced by conflicts who are in urgent need of food and shelter. Before Ebola here, we didn't have enough resources to go around, he said. For now, he stressed they had to prioritize to save lives. Ebola is a challenge for all of us, he concluded. It is a reminder that this outbreak is colliding with conflict, displacement, and humanitarian need on a vast scale. I think back to my conversation with my friend Pierrot in Kisangani. Many people still question whether Ebola is real. Yet viruses do not wait for people to believe in them. If this outbreak is to be contained, trust may prove just as important as medicines.
2: That was Emery Makumenu. Campaigning has kicked off ahead of Brazil's general election, which will be held on the 4th of October. Once again, it will be a passionate contest between right and left-wing parties. The faces of the men running for the presidency are familiar. Lula da Silva, leading the Workers' Party on the left, and Flavio Bolsonaro, son of the former president, Jair Bolsonaro, representing the Liberal Party on the right. But the political ground beneath their feet has shifted since the last national election in 2022. Ione Wells has been on the campaign trail and hearing what's on voters' minds.
6: Back in 1979, tens of thousands of Brazilian metal workers crammed into the Vila Euclides football stadium in the industrial city of São Bernardo do Campo, outside São Paulo. A thickly bearded union leader with a voice husky from smoking stood on a table in the middle of the pitch, where Brazilian football legend Pelé once played. He bellowed out to the crowd without so much as a megaphone, inspiring them to strike for better wages. Brazil was battling surging inflation from an oil shock, caused in part by a conflict in the Middle East. That man was Luiz Inácio Lula da Silva, who would become Brazil's most recognizable left-wing leader, co-founder of the Workers' Party, PT, and now three-time president. Last week, I went to see him deliver a speech from the very same spot, some 47 years later. This time, he stood on a stage instead of a table. His voice, still gruff, was amplified through huge speakers. His beard whitened with age, his hair thinned and covered by a straw hat he uses to protect his scalp after recovering from skin cancer. He doffed it only briefly in tribute to his supporters. The 80-year-old entered to a black and white film of him crowd surfing this very pitch with the slogan, "Where it all began." Crowds chanted the football-inspired "Olé, olé, olá, Lula, Lula," a chant I've heard everywhere, from carnival parades to games of his beloved Corinthians, a football club that shares his movement's working-class roots. He still attracted tens of thousands of supporters, even if this industrial heartland has shifted to the right in recent years, fueled by industrial decline, the evangelical church, and fatigue from past corruption scandals. This place brings back memories, a supporter Maria told me, draped in a flag with Lula's face on it. "When we used to come here to fight for the labour movement, it's very moving to come back again," she went on. Lula appealed to that nostalgia. He regaled the crowd with memories of the strikes and of his late mother, told the story of his journey from childhood poverty in Brazil's northeast, and set out his record as three-time president, particularly on education. And he recalled his government's social programs that lifted millions out of poverty, the universities that were built during his tenure. But is that past enough to win him a historic fourth term? His main challenger, Flavio Bolsonaro, is nearly half his age and the son of former President Jair Bolsonaro, who is now serving a 27-year prison sentence for plotting a coup after losing the last election. Flavio frames Lula's longevity as a weakness, tapping into voter concerns about his age, describing him as an old, backward Chevrolet Opala. Lula has brushed this off, regularly posting vigorous workout videos on social media and instead comparing himself to a turbo car. Flavio launched his campaign the same day on Copacabana Beach in Rio, his home state, paying tribute to his father, promising budget cuts and pledging a tough crackdown on organized crime, drug dealers, thieves and murderers. He promised to treat gangs as terrorist organizations and lamented that Brazilians no longer have sovereignty over their phones, cars and purses. That choice of wording felt deliberate. When Lula walked on stage, he brandished a huge Brazilian flag, something that for many years, if displayed outside your home, was a sign you supported the Bolsonaro family. Even the national team's football shirt became a symbol of the right. Now, Lula is trying to reclaim the narrative of sovereignty and patriotism, accusing the Bolsonaros of encouraging foreign interference in Brazilian affairs. Flavio, who has argued he was the only one capable of sitting down with the US, lobbied the Trump administration to designate Brazilian gangs as terrorist organizations earlier this year. The US also reimposed tariffs on Brazil, which it first did in response to Jair Bolsonaro's coup trial. These tariffs caused a political headache for the Bolsonaros. Many Brazilians were furious at both the attempt to interfere in Brazil's courts and the economic fallout in some manufacturing and agricultural sectors, from which Jair had drawn significant support. Lula pledged in his speech to never stop fighting to keep the right from returning to power. But with major concerns in Brazil about personal debt, economic growth and security, his challenge will be to offer not just a look back at the past, but a fresh and positive vision for the future. He is, for now, very narrowly ahead in the polls. Hours after his return to Vila Euclides, where he said the emotion was even greater than what he's experienced as a long-suffering Corinthians fan, his team played Cruzeiro on their home turf. Despite more possession and shots throughout, a late Cruzeiro goal let victory slip away in the final minutes. With 2 months left of this campaign, the challenge for the incumbent will be to maintain momentum and whether he can still inspire the same fervour he did when it all began.
2: Irony Wells. That's all for this programme. Thank you for listening. I'm Pascal Harter. The producer was Polly Hope. And we'll be back next weekend with more stories of the real lives behind the world's headlines. So do join us then here on the BBC World Service.
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0: Silicon Valley's tech bosses tell us that superintelligent AI will one day solve all our problems and even help us live forever.
1: The irony would be that God didn't create us, but we actually create God.
0: In Rome, the Vatican is watching closely. In Heart and Soul on the BBC World Service, join me, Isabel Cockerill, as I uncover how the Catholic Church is leading the fight to disarm artificial intelligence. That's after the news headlines.
2: BBC News with Danielle Yawovietska. Ukraine's former defense minister Mykhailo Fedorov has told the BBC he stands by his call for nationwide elections, even though the country is at war. Mr. Fedorov was sacked last month. President Zelensky has insisted that holding elections in wartime would be a huge risk. Ukrainian investigators are examining the actions of the managers of a shopping centre where 16 people were killed in a Russian attack on Friday. The director of a supermarket in the complex is being investigated for suspected criminal negligence after the shop continued to operate despite warnings. Russia has withdrawn its ambassador to Britain. Last week, the embassy accused Britain of deliberately opting for an escalation of the Ukraine war by supplying Kyiv with long-distance attack drones. No replacement has been announced for Andrei Kielin. President Trump has hit back at Canada, accusing it of targeting US farmers with massive tariffs. In his first public comments since trade talks collapsed, Mr. Trump also accused Canada of wanting the benefits of being a US state without being one. A Mexican state governor wanted for drug trafficking by the United States has said he's stepping down again a day after he insisted he was resuming his duties. The decision by Rubén Rocha Moya followed criticism by the Mexican president, Claudia Sheinbaum.

0: expected. BBC News.
1: It's May 2025 in Vatican City, in the heart of Rome. The sun is hanging low in the sky over St. Peter's Square. A giant roar goes up as white smoke rises from the famous chimney, signalling the election of a new pope. As bells ring out across the city, those still making their way to the square start to run. Tourists, pilgrims, Benedictine monks with their robes billowing in the breeze. Among the runners, in his clerical collar and black suit, is 41-year-old Father Michael Baggett.
2: When I received the app notification that the Pope was elected, I was already on my way over to the square to wait to hear about the results of the next vote. And I started to run, and some of the guards yelled out to me, "Stop running, stop running! Only the priest and sisters can run! Stop running!"
1: Father Michael is a priest, so he keeps running until he finds himself in prime position for a moment, he says, that eclipses even seeing Taylor Swift's Eras Tour live.
2: There was such an electric excitement. I had a clear view of the Pope as he came out, and immediately there was this sense of peace.
1: Father Michael never expected to be here at the Vatican when he was younger. He was born in Texas to lapsed Catholic parents and grew up agnostic. One day, he typed Catholic.com into an internet browser looking for answers. What he found eventually brought him here, watching the new pope emerge onto the balcony, taking as his papal name Leo XIV.
2: He explained to the world that he wanted to connect himself to Leo XIII, the pope who led the church through the first industrial revolution. And Pope Leo XIV said, "I am leading the church now in this new industrial revolution and this AI revolution."
1: It was a huge moment for Father Michael.
2: I was absolutely thrilled because I've been working in these areas of AI ethics for years, and he's exceeded our expectations.
1: For the BBC World Service, this is The Documentary. I'm Isabel Cockerell, and for this episode of Heart and Soul, we're in Rome to uncover how the Vatican is mounting a formidable response to the growing power of Silicon Valley.
2: Well, this is the first semester I'm giving this particular course there.
1: Father Michael Baggett teaches courses on AI and ethics at two Vatican-affiliated universities in Rome. We're in a taxi with him on our way to one of his lectures. He's interested in the belief systems of Silicon Valley, where tech leaders talk of living forever, uploading our minds to the cloud, or rewiring our brains to make all human knowledge instantly accessible. In the tech world's imagined future utopia, all our problems are solved, and no one will need to work thanks to a godlike, superintelligent AI that runs and rules everything.
2: This is not just the material of science fiction. These are the ideas that are being actively explored by major figures, whether in Silicon Valley or in other key areas of technological development.
1: As we think about the promise of a world without work, our taxi driver wends his way expertly through Rome's chaotic backstreets. And we get talking about a future where jobs like the drivers are replaced by AI.
3: Have you ever ridden in a driverless car?
2: Very briefly, but not for an extended period of time yet.
3: Where were you?
2: Actually, in the San Francisco area.
4: Ah, io penso che è una cosa impossibile.
1: The taxi driver has opinions. There's no way driverless cars could operate in Rome's traffic, he says. And anyway, the ones in San Francisco go much too slowly. This is Father Michael now. He's saying that we lose something else when we get rid of taxi drivers and rely on technology to do everything for us. We lose those small human interactions that add joy and connection to our day.
2: Amen. Ineffable Creator, from the treasures of your wisdom have established three hierarchies of angels.
1: Father Michael's AI lectures in the spectacular cloisters of the Angelicum generally start with a prayer.
2: Pour forth a ray of your brightness into the darkened places of our mind.

0: things disperse from our soul.
1: The class is an international mix, young priests, nuns and monks, and lay students too.
0: So John Paul II says whenever we're looking at technology in the workplace, and now when we're looking at AI in the workplace...
1: With his students, right, Father Michael continues the conversation we started in the taxi, asking what the world will look like if AI takes over everything from our jobs to our daily routines.
0: Every single case study, is this helping or hindering flourishing for the individual and for the community? Is it augmenting, assisting, aiding, or is it replacing?
1: Father Michael asks his students, what is the purpose of this technology and who benefits? It's the sort of question that's missing from a lot of the public debate around AI. The ancient city of Rome might seem like an unlikely place for discussions on the latest tech developments, but in recent years, it's become a hub for some of the most forward-thinking conversations about AI, as well as funding priests like Father Michael to study and teach courses on artificial intelligence. The Catholic Church hosts AI conferences, debates, and gatherings here almost every month.
2: Dear brothers and sisters, I want to thank all of you for being here today, for your interest.
1: In May 2026, the Vatican made its strongest intervention yet in the debate around artificial intelligence, in the form of Pope Leo's first encyclical, a 42,000-word open letter discussing everything from the technology's impact on labor and human dignity to the use of autonomous weapons in warfare. At the encyclical's launch, Pope Leo told the world that the most destructive elements of AI must be kept in check.
2: Artificial intelligence needs to be disarmed. The word is strong, I know, but deliberately chosen because this moment needs words capable of attracting attention, awakening consciences, and indicating paths forward for humanity.
1: Sitting alongside the Pope as the document was presented to the public was Christopher Olah, the young, bespectacled co-founder of one of the world's largest AI companies, Anthropic.
3: Some might believe that matters of AI are best handled by computer scientists like myself. They are mistaken. The questions raised by AI are bigger than the AI research community, not just in their implications, but also in their nature.
1: Christopher Olah's presence at the event surprised some observers, who said this open courtship between an immensely powerful tech company and the institution of the Vatican undermined the Pope's statement that AI must serve all of humanity and not concentrate power. I asked Father Michael about this.
4: It might not have meant to be a stamp of approval, but it feels like a stamp of approval from the Vatican.
5: Yeah, I think the choice was motivated by a long history of engagement. And I would hope that Chris's role in the presentation of the encyclical would also inspire other tech companies to engage in these sorts of conversations where agreement and disagreement can be hashed out, sometimes publicly and then sometimes behind closed doors.
1: Behind those closed doors, the relationship between the Vatican and the tech leaders of Silicon Valley goes back at least a decade.
6: Well, I'd say at the beginning, we had a lot of learning to do to understand the technology and what was happening with the technology.
1: Bishop Paul Tai has been involved in high-level meetings between technologists and the Vatican's inner circle since 2016, 6 years before the launch of ChatGPT.
6: The first meeting was really a group of people, senior people from within the Valley, who said, look, there have been a number of false dawns in the area of AI, but we're convinced that there's something really beginning to move at this stage. And we think you should be thinking about it in the church.
1: Those secluded meetings in a Dominican convent just behind the Pantheon continued each year. Discussions ranged from the potential loss of jobs to the question of what AI is for and how it might disrupt society.
6: I don't think we're deliberately setting out to challenge the so-called false gods of Silicon Valley. I think what we're trying to do there is ask the real question, what is it to be human? What is it that makes life worthwhile and what gives it value?
1: There's a risk that these backroom discussions between the church and the tech world merely reinforce the power of two already powerful institutions, and confine decisions that affect billions of people to a very small group. But Bishop Tai says the church is trying to broaden rather than narrow the conversation around tech.
6: This cannot be allowed to be developed by a small group of people who do have a fundamental mastery of the technology, but who don't have any particular great insights into the future of humanity. So how do we build a coalition of people who are willing to ensure there's a level playing pitch for everybody?
7: Survived the streets.
4: This particular plateau is very difficult to navigate.
1: We're back with Father Michael, the AI lecturer and Taylor Swift fan. We're heading with him to the Chiesa del Gesù, the Jesuits' flagship church. It's an astonishing example of Baroque architecture, a vast cavernous space dripping with gilded sculptures, paintings, and a huge frescoed ceiling. Every day at exactly 5:30 p.m., a congregation gathers to watch a 17th century piece of technology in action. It's called the Baroque Machine. After an intense build-up with a light show and music, a huge painting in the altar starts to move, apparently all on its own. As it descends into a hidden compartment, it reveals a gold and silver statue. To worshippers of centuries ago, it might have seemed magical, perhaps even the work of God. But this was the work of engineers. A system of pulleys is moving the painting.
5: It is a really great example of the ingenuity of the church and the church's desire to employ these different technological developments to transmit the faith.
4: My theory about this machine is there's a danger, right, with seeing something this spectacular, seeing this machine, thinking it's a higher power that's moving it. And same with AI, right? When you talk to ChatGPT, there's a danger in thinking this thing has higher power, this thing could be God. And I wonder what you think of that comparison.
5: Yeah, I think that is an interesting comparison, because now you have systems that apparently know all of human history and could give the impression of a kind of omniscience. They could give the impression of omnipotence. They could give the impression of omnibenevolence. So we're dealing with these systems that have qualities that in the past were associated with the gods.

0: This is the documentary from the BBC World Service. I'm Isabel Cockerell, and this is Heart and Soul, the Vatican's AI battle. In Silicon Valley, tech leaders often appear in awe of AI. They describe it as a kind of higher power that has the potential to magically fix all the most painful elements of the human condition. Father Michael Baggett has been watching closely.
1: That idea of defeating sickness, suffering, ignorance, uncertainty, aging, death, those are certainly quasi-religious, almost messianic claims that can seem like a sort of alternative to the promises of traditional religions.
0: Sam Altman from OpenAI has talked about creating a magic intelligence in the sky. Elon Musk has suggested his data centers could create a digital god. Bill Gates, the co-founder of Microsoft, has suggested that if AI solves everything, we will need a new religion or a new philosophy to stay connected. But of all the AI builders who use this sort of religious language, it's tech entrepreneur Brian Johnson who spells it out most explicitly. He spoke to us from his home in California.
2: The narrative is God created us. The irony would be that God didn't create us, but we actually create God.
0: Brian Johnson argues that in attempting to build artificial superintelligence, man is in effect trying to create a new God.
2: What are the characteristics of God? What can God do? If you just list out those characteristics, they mirror AI almost identically. AI will become omnipotent, omniscient, like it has all the characteristics. So it's like if you just map it out, it is God in form.
0: Brian Johnson achieved success with an electronic payment startup that was bought by PayPal. But these days, he's best known as Silicon Valley's most prominent anti-aging guru. He's tried everything from taking more than 100 dietary supplements a day to receiving infusions of his son's blood plasma. His goal is to live forever, to override the basic fact of human mortality, and to use AI to help him do it.
2: In any version of the future, the human race is in serious trouble without AI. If we didn't have AI, we're all guaranteed to die. And I don't know what it's like to be dead, but like I'm imagining, it's boring.
1: I am quite intrigued with the figure of Brian Johnson.
0: Back in Rome, Father Michael Baggett has been watching Brian Johnson's progress with interest.
1: I also belong to a religion that believes in eternal life, but we do not have a blueprint to prevent death.
0: Rather than trying to live forever, Father Michael says, we should value the fact that, yes, one day we are all going to die, and we should use that to motivate us.
1: I want people to take the time and effort to think seriously about how the reality of our mortality challenges us to make really important decisions about how to serve other people in that limited amount of time that we have.
0: The idea that we can use technology to extend our natural lives is part of a much bigger movement gripping the tech world. The movement is called transhumanism, and Father Michael is one of the Vatican's experts on the subject.
1: So transhumanism is basically the intellectual and cultural movement to use the emerging technologies to radically enhance people at the physical level, the cognitive level, to improve their mood, to extend their lifespan, their health span, and to even improve them morally.
0: Followers of transhumanism, and there are many in Silicon Valley, dream of a future where humans can connect their brains with artificial intelligence and merge their bodies with machines to create new, perfected, post-human beings that are part human, part robot. On the one hand, says Father Michael, it's exciting to think about how tech will usher in amazing medical breakthroughs. But there's a darker side to this way of thinking.
1: I think there can be a tendency to seek out that next improved, enhanced generation while neglecting the weak, the frail, the vulnerable, the sick, the suffering of this present generation, to maybe even sacrifice particular humans now for the sake of a better humanity in the future.
0: Listening to Father Michael talk, it strikes me there's a real danger in the pursuit of creating a super race of perfected humans. It feels uncomfortably close to eugenics.
1: I think there's a real risk that we'll turn to this kind of neo-eugenic movement. I don't think that we're at all determined to do that. I think the moral voice of the global church is strong, and it's a voice that can stand up against forces of mass surveillance, of lethal autonomous weapons, of neo-eugenic trends, and after condemning all of those abuses, encourage the positive developments.
0: For tech founder and immortality influencer Brian Johnson, the crucial thing is that humanity is prepared for the upheaval AI might bring.
2: The only things that are more powerful than us are tsunamis and hurricanes and mosquitoes and asteroids. And right now, humans think we are the center of the universe. But with AI, we're not.
0: Brian Johnson's response to this coming upheaval is to create his own religion to help humanity navigate the new world. He calls this religion Don't Die.
2: I'm trying to build the world's next major ideology, the fastest growing in history. So the key thing here is, like, how do you create structure so that humans have a foundation to be like, you know what? Things are changing. It is scary. And you know what? We can do this. So that's what I'm trying to do.
0: Here in Rome, a Vatican-linked startup has diagnosed a similar problem to Brian Johnson, but it's offering a very different solution. Rather than trying to build a new religion, these tech builders are trying to make sure the old religion can still reach its congregation. They're building a Catholic AI platform.
3: This is where we do most of the scanning. Predominantly right now, we work with the Oriental and Gregorian libraries.
0: Robot scanners the size of a fridge are using suction and fans to carefully turn the pages of antiquarian books and capture the contents.
4: And so what kind of books are being scanned right now?
3: These are some old biblical commentaries. This one's from a Jesuit, eh?
5: Yes.
3: It's from a Jesuit, I think, in the 19th century.
0: We're at the Alexandria Digitization Hub. The team here, humans as well as robots, are scanning religious texts from the church's many library collections. The documents are being used to help build an AI with Catholic values, like a ChatGPT that's been brought up in the Catholic Church. It's called Magisterium AI, and its founder is Matthew Harvey Sanders.
4: Could we try it out?
2: Yeah, sure.
4: Are you allowed to use it if you're not a Catholic?
2: Yeah, of course. You have a question in mind?
4: I'm just trying to think of one. What should we ask?
2: Let's try, what is the purpose of the universe? That's a good one.
4: Okay, what is the purpose of the universe?
6: The Catholic answer is that the universe was created by God and is ordered to God as its final end so that God's goodness is manifested and glorified. Pope Francis puts it simply.
0: When Magisterium AI launched in July 2023, it went viral. People all over the world asked it about everything from their marriages and midlife crises to whether they had sinned. The app became overloaded and crashed. Fortunately for the Magisterium team, they had a direct line to the very top of OpenAI.
2: One of the theological advisors to us knew Sam Altman. And so he just reached out to me and explained what we're trying to do and why it's important. And then Sam stepped in and addressed the problem for us, and we were back up and running.
0: A few steps away from where we are talking is Santa Maria Maggiore, the basilica where Pope Francis is buried. In the weeks before he died, he told the world, "I would like for us to look less at screens and to look more into each other's eyes." It's a concern that preoccupies Matthew Sanders, too.
2: If the church fails in its evangelization mission, I think humanity will likely wreck. The wisdom and insights of our ancestors about what life's all about, they'll never be surfaced because we'll be perpetually distracting ourselves. There's just always going to be this void that they just can't fill.
0: In some ways, these fears mirror Brian Johnson's prophecies that as we speed towards a future with AI, humanity will become less able to deal with the existential questions of what it means to be alive. And when people can't fill this void, Matthew Sanders hopes that the church and Magisterium AI might be able to talk them off the existential cliff edge.
5: right before they jump, they turn around, take one more look back, and there's some hand that's offered to them and say, just try this. Just try this way. And that hopefully we can provide them meaningful answers and a meaningful way of life that will help them as they work through all these big, profound issues.
7: Okay.
0: We're having aperitivo with Father Michael Baggett and his friends on a secluded rooftop overlooking the majestic dome of St. Peter's. It's a semi-secret spot, a favourite among Vatican priests for a Campari spritz. You have to ring a doorbell to get in, and our fellow guests are mostly other clergy in the know.
7: We went over to the headquarters, and we were invited to...
0: Father Michael drops into conversation that he recently visited Neuralink, Elon Musk's company that's experimenting with putting computer chips in human brains. Right. We want to hear all about it, of course, but like everywhere in the tech world, he had to sign a strict non-disclosure agreement before he even went through the door.
7: I mean, I'm trying to think of what I can and cannot say. I can neither confirm nor deny that I've received a Neuralink implant.
0: We look out over Vatican City's ancient walls as the swifts and swallows wheel overhead and reflect on the idea that if we become over-reliant on technology to do everything for us, to even think for us, perhaps human civilization will one day fall apart.
7: I try not to think about civilizational collapse too much, but I suppose it's always a possibility given the weight of our human agency and the responsibility that we have when we find ourselves increasingly dependent on technological tools that tempt us to outsource our critical thinking, our judgment, our agency.
0: Thinking about a future where society could collapse or thrive feels especially relevant in the eternal city of Rome, a city that has seen civilizations rise and fall over the centuries. We talk about what the church's role can be in countering the apparent ambition of the tech elite to capture our future.
7: I don't really view them as enemies in a war. I view them as fellow human beings who have these shared aspirations. And I want to say, yes, but there's more. Don't settle for too narrow or flat a view. Yes to technological innovation, yes to improving life, but there's even more to experience and value.
0: The church has always thought in centuries. Now, Silicon Valley also has its sights set on our collective future. As for those who believe neither in a machine god nor in the Holy Trinity, they are left to watch as these two immensely powerful institutions compete and collaborate to define what it means to be human in an AI-dominated world. You've been listening to the documentary from the BBC World Service. The Vatican's AI Battle is a production by Coda Story for the BBC World Service, presented by me, Isabel Cockrell. The producer is Becky Lipscomb. Natalia Antilava is the executive producer. Sound design and engineering is by John Ward. For the BBC World Service, the commissioner is Simon Pitts.
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17: Coming Coming up on the Arts Hour with me, Nikki Beattie, British actor James Norton on joining the cast of the hugely popular TV show House of the Dragon, American star of stage and screen Neil Patrick Harris on his latest film role in Sunny Dancer. Lots of music stars too. We hear from Grammy award-winning singer and actor Charlie XCX about the intentions behind her latest music. Swedish pop royalty Robin discusses Sexistential, her new album. Afrobeat legend Dele Sosimi on unearthing rare African recordings for a new compilation. And global girl group Cat's Eye talk about the misery of being judged by trolls on social media. Also, my conversation with the Mexican-American author Chloe Arregis about her latest novel, The Shadow of the Object. All that and more coming up on the Arts Hour. BBC News with Danielle Yawovietska. Ukraine's former defense minister Mykhailo Fedorov has told the BBC he stands by his call for nationwide elections, even though the country is at war. Mr. Fedorov, who was sacked last month, said it was his moral right to start that conversation and that a vote was inevitable sooner or later. Dan Johnson is in Kyiv.
18: He still stopped short of directly criticising President Zelensky, and he wouldn't be drawn on whether he thought the president could actually win an election if it were to be held. Mr. Fedorov also wouldn't rule out running in that election. He said this was not about his own personal ambitions, but when I asked him if he thought he may be president one day, he took the line of saying, well, perhaps if people thought when the circumstances were right, if people thought I could be trusted with that role, then maybe I would consider it. But he reiterated that what he was doing now was not about his own personal political ambitions.
17: The Ukrainian Interior Minister says an investigation has been launched into the actions of the operators and tenants of a shopping centre where 16 people were killed during a Russian drone attack on Friday. Ivan Vihivsky said police in the city of Kryvyi Rih will be seeking to establish whether the mall's emergency response procedures have been adequate. Russia has withdrawn its ambassador to Britain, prompting fears of a total breakdown in communications between Moscow and London. No replacement has been announced. Last week, relations sank to a new low when Russia's embassy accused Britain of deliberately opting for an escalation of the Ukraine war by supplying Kyiv with long-distance attack drones. President Trump has hit back at Canada, accusing it of long-targeting US farmers with massive tariffs. In his first public comment since trade talks between the neighbours collapsed, Mr. Trump also accused Canada of wanting the benefits of being a US state without being one. Earlier, the Canadian Prime Minister Mark Carney announced retaliatory tariffs on US imports in response to Washington's new 50% levies on Canadian imports. Here's our correspondent Sean Dilley.
19: This is going to harm both economies quite significantly. One recent poll suggested that 56% of Canadians would like Mark Carney to hold firm against the United States offerings in this regard, and many people are sort of, you know, even supporting the idea of various retaliatory measures. What we know now is that on the 8th of September, Canada will, dollar for dollar, according to Mark Carney, match the tariffs imposed on Canada by imposing them on the United States.
17: Syria's foreign minister says he expects talks with Israel to resume soon over a security deal that would lead to Israel's withdrawal from Syrian land. Speaking days after Israel bombed a Syrian airbase, Assad al-Shaybani said he believed contact was needed with a party that constantly threatened your security, but only if such contact brought results. World News from the BBC. A wildfire in the US state of Nevada has spread rapidly, threatening 1,000 homes. The Hawk Fire outside Reno is being fanned by strong winds. It now encompasses 40 square kilometres. The Nevada governor has declared a state of emergency. Australian officials have recorded the country's first case of bird flu in a mammal. A seal found dead in South Australia tested positive for the disease. The Agriculture and Fisheries Minister, Julie Collins, described the development as concerning but not unexpected.
20: I have been advised that at this time the detection does not appear to be associated with other sick or dead marine mammals. An infection of this individual animal is likely to have occurred due to exposure to infected wild birds or the environment that they share. Sadly, we also know that once the H5 bird flu is spreading in the natural environment, it is not possible to avoid significant losses.
17: Australia has been battling an outbreak of the highly pathogenic avian influenza since June, when it was first detected in Western Australia.
1: The Thai military says more than 50 coordinated arson and incendiary attacks have been carried out across the insurgency hit south of the country, injuring two people. The military said a local government office building, convenience stores and a vehicle were burned in the attacks. Since 2004, a low-level conflict has simmered in the southernmost provinces of Buddhist-majority Thailand as rebels in the Muslim-majority region battle for greater autonomy. More than 7,000 people have been killed in the violence. People in Kazakhstan have been voting in a snap parliamentary election expected to strengthen the position of President Kasym-Jomart Tokayev. At midday, turnout was 37%. Parliament has now been reduced to one chamber, the ruling party rebranded, while the other six allowed to take part are all loyal to the authorities. Mr. Tokayev has spoken of a step towards a new Kazakhstan, but critics point to growing authoritarianism. BBC News.
17: Hello and welcome to the Arts Hour from the BBC World Service. I'm Nikki Badey, bringing you a gorgeous gala of the best global arts and entertainment conversations from across the BBC and some cultural companionship. Coming up on today's show, British actor James Norton on joining the cast of the hugely popular Game of Thrones prequel, House of the Dragon. American star of stage and screen, Neil Patrick Harris, on his latest film, Sunny Dancer. It's set in a summer camp for teenagers with cancer. He says it's very funny. Lots of music artists today too. We hear from Grammy award-winning singer and actor Charlie XCX about the intentions behind her latest music. Swedish pop royalty Robin discusses Sexistential, her new album. Afrobeat legend Dele Sosimi on unearthing rare African recordings for a new compilation. And global girl group Cat's Eye, born from the TV reality show Dream Academy, talk about the pressure of coping with judgment on social media. That's not all, though. My guests on today's Arts Hour are the Booker Prize long-listed Mexican-American author Chloe Arregis. We'll be talking about her latest novel, The Shadow of the Object, later in the show. And we welcome back as our cultural critic, cineast and opinion maker, Hannah Flint. Hannah, before we go any further, tell us something about an outstanding thing that's been on your entertainment and cultural radar this week, something that you want to recommend to the world.
21: Yeah, I've been really enjoying Furious, which is on Disney Plus at the moment. It is a kind of take on the true crime genre, but instead of focusing on, I guess, the victims of sexual assault, it's about a female serial killer who is exacting revenge for the experience by very powerful men. I think it's fantastic. I was surprised going in, but it's amazing.
17: I finished it.
21: Have you?
17: Yes, I won't say any more. But I read a very, very fine mind saying that this was prestige television like we've never seen before. I disagree. It's not prestige television, but it's so original.
21: Yeah, I'm not sure if I would say prestige. Mm. I feel like people throw it around.
17: Yes.
21: Like auteur, they throw that word around as
17: yes.
21: well. But it's very, very, very good television.
17: So we are talking about what series?
21: Furious.
17: Thank you, Hannah. First then, the very versatile British actor James Norton makes a convincing and chilling villain. Watching him in the TV series Happy Valley or McMafia will prove that. He also gives good historical costume drama performances. Think War and Peace and Grantchester. On film, he starred in Greta Gerwig's Little Women and Renato Marcus Green's Bob Marley One Love. And now he's entering the world of Westeros as Lord Ormond Hightower in season 3 of House of the Dragon, a prequel to Game of Thrones. The BBC's Nick Grimshaw asked James Norton about joining that universe.
22: The amazing thing is the fans. Like the reason any show, any successful film, movie, TV show is all because people pay attention, and this one gets so much love and loyalty, and that feeds into the scale of it and the attention to the detail and the money and the support you have. Mm-hmm. So I've never been on a set like it. I mean, the set builds were extraordinary. The armor, the sword, everything is kind of like pitch perfect. I mean, these kind of shows, you're so supported. There's so many people, thousands and thousands of people. So in a way, I felt like I was joining this like massive circus, but it was the sort of biggest, best, sexiest circus in the world.
3: Yeah.
22: And so you have all the kind of the stunts and the machines and the toys and everything else. So it's fun. It's a big old playground.
3: Yeah, and a real spectacle to be part of. Absolutely. Yeah, yeah. And does that help when you've got all these, you know, when you're walking on somewhere with a physical set and you've got, like you say, you know, these incredible costumes? It must help you embody who you've got to be for the day.
22: Yeah, I mean, for sure. My main set was this place called Tumbleton, which is with like a 3/4 acre build. They basically built a town.
3: So nuts,
22: isn't it?
3: I love that it exists like this. Yeah. I love that they build the set.
22: Oh, it's incredible. I'm gonna say, you could walk around the town. It would take you a good sort of 10-15 minutes, and you'd be going down different streets, and you know, through, and every so often I'd find like a door, and I'd open it, and inside would be this incredible carving. You know, like someone has spent hours on this door, and I'm like, that's never gonna get in shot. But for me, as I'm standing waiting to kind of enter the scene from this door, and I'm looking at it going, that actually lifts your game. And then when you release, and then you kind of do it, and it's an amazing experience, beautiful people to work with, and then you put it to bed and you come back to it. And then when it's released, that's when I was like, wow, this is global. Yeah. This is like nuts. I've never been memed so much in my life.
3: Congratulations.
22: Thank you very much.
3: So does it come with a lot of pressure, do you think, joining something like this? Or can you just sort of take it in your stride?
22: I think so. There's a lot. I think one of the pressures is that you're aware, you're never going to know as much of about the world as the like diehard fans. Mm-hmm. So you kind of have to, that's a pressure you have to give up. You know, you
3: forget it.
22: You can research the characters much, like there will always be a team of people who just know so much more. Mm. So in a way, kind of relax and that's a pressure which I sort of tried to contend with and then gave up on.
3: So I mean, your life is pretty full on. I mean, we've got a whole host of things that we need to talk about. Yeah. And I imagine a lot of script work, a lot of trying to learn stuff, and then obviously you have to perform it and exhaust it.
22: We were shooting the Beatles movies for about 5 weeks. In Barcelona.
3: Oh, nice. How was that experience for you? Can you tell us anything about it? Because I know it's still being shot, right?
22: The Beatles?
3: Yeah, not the band, the film.
22: yeah. Well, it's films as well, films plural.
3: Films.
22: Yeah, it's four films. I mean, little bits and pieces. It's an
3: extraordinary... Go on, what have you got for us? Come on, fill us in. So you're playing the manager,
22: Brian Epstein. Yeah. I mean, there's not much I can say. The boys are extraordinary. Mm-hmm. They're playing a lot, all the tunes they're playing themselves, they've spent this incredible amount of time learning their instruments. Wow. Paul Mescal's playing the bass with his left hand, his flipped sides. they're really tight, and they're having an immense amount of fun. Talk about pressure, House of the Dragon. You'd think pressure on them is extraordinary, mm-hmm. and yet credit to Sam Mendes and the boys that they've managed to maintain a playfulness, which is key mm-hmm. to the Beatles, because whenever you saw the Beatles interviewed or playing, they just were like messing around. They're just having the time of their lives, and these four actors are having I think they're balancing the pressure and the enjoyment really well.
17: James Norton. Our Arts Hour critic and cultural commentator this week is Hannah Flint. Are you a fan of House of the Dragon?
4: I'm a watcher of House of the Dragon. I'm not sure if I'm a massive fan, especially as it feels like it's going exactly the same way as Game of Thrones when it comes to the female seeker of the throne.
17: So were you a throner or a throny, whatever you'd like to call yourself as a fan?
4: No, I watched it. I understood the series on its own back. I have never read the books. I have subsequently gone back and kind of gone on the fandom pages and Wikipedia to up about things. Because actually with House of the Dragon, it's less a actual like prosy type of story. It's really a history of the Targaryens, which are the central house of the dragon.
17: Yeah.
4: So that's kind of where I've come from.
17: So, I mean, I know you haven't read these particular books, but would you be a nerd about the lore of a series in terms of an actor doesn't look like the description in the book and that sort of thing?
4: When the Harry Potter films came out and I saw the first one, I was very disappointed that a character called Pierce wasn't in it. And certain changes that they made to it frustrated me. I wasn't a fan of the films as much as I was a fan of the books.
17: Yeah.
4: But now I'm older, wiser, I hope. It doesn't really irk me as much, because I've understand that TV can never truly be a carbon copy of such a dense book as the Game of Thrones, House of the Dragon, or the kind of films in the Song of Ice and Fire series. So I think we have to accept that there has to be some artistic license in order to get it onto the big screen or little screen.
17: Well, we know that he said that he is not going to be the next James Bond, but we do know he's
2: playing Brian Epstein in these Beatles movies. There'll be four of them. They're directed by Sam Mendes. Are you excited about those?
4: No. For me, I'm not like a Beatles head. I'm not that interested. I feel we've had so much Beatles stuff recently.
2: Here's the thing that interests me. The idea that there would be four films is quite something.
4: Mm.
2: Let's hope it sustains, each film sustains. I knew nothing about Elvis. I didn't care about Elvis. I didn't like Elvis's music, so I thought. And I saw Baz Luhrmann's film, and that was told more or less from the point of view of, well, not more or less from the point of view, that highlighted the role that the Colonel played in keeping
4: Elvis
2: in one place.
4: Yeah, he was the framing device.
2: Yeah, thank you. Thank you for that film vocabulary. But I saw Epic the other day, the actual concert film that Baz Luhrmann made. It is a masterpiece. Not only that, but I suddenly understood why people found Elvis attractive. And he wasn't singing when he was preparing for that Vegas concert. He wasn't singing just his own material. He was doing Beatles songs. And he was just such a showman and so handsome and cheeky.
4: Yeah.
2: So I look back and I think, well, look, how many generations on? And I really was engaged with a film like that. So I'm wondering if there will be people who don't know anything about the Beatles or don't care, who might find something in this.
4: I'm sure there is an audience for it. There are going to be a generation of people growing up. I might have been introduced to the Beatles through their parents. Mm. I might not have seen like A Hard Day's Night, or I've seen the documentaries, or maybe they haven't sat down for like 10 hours of Get Back. Yes. I maybe lasted maybe like 30 minutes. I'm not a hardcore fan. So it's not that I don't think the films should exist. It's just not something that's particularly, I feel like we've had a lot of stories about white male musicians at the moment, and most of them are pretty average.
2: Sam Mendes, if you are listening, you have a lot to prove to Hannah Flint. Thank you, Hannah. The global girl group Cat's Eye were formed through the 2023 reality competition series Dream Academy, which aimed to create an international group based on the K-pop methodology. That's the intense South Korean training system that manufactures perfect pop stars. Cat's Eye have been very successful, Grammy nominated, and their hits include Gabriella, Animal, and Gnarly. Originally a six-piece group with multiple heritages, the Venezuelan-Cuban Daniela, Lara, Indian, Manon, Swiss-Italian-Ghanaian, Megan, Chinese-Singaporean-American, Yungchae is Korean, Sophia is Filipino. They're currently performing as four because Sophia and Manon are taking a hiatus to prioritize their mental health and well-being. And that's what we'll perhaps get a sense of as we revisit an interview the six of them gave to BBC News music correspondent Mark Savage.
5: As humans, especially as creatives and artists, we're not meant to take in that much feedback on our art. And that's something that social media inevitably like gives to you.
4: Yeah.
5: All that feedback from all these people, you don't even know these people. They could be 9 years old with homework the next day for all we know, or someone who's in their late 70s for all we know. And they could say the same thing. It could be the worst thing that you read throughout the day, but that's the thing. You don't know who these people are, and they're speaking on you, and they don't really know who you are. No human is supposed to receive that much feedback on something that they've created. And so we're learning to sort of do what we want, work as hard as we can, know that we just did something that we love, and try to stay off of that and not have that sort of be our validation or the reason why we do what we do.
6: It can get really heavy, I think. And I try to tell myself sometimes that I'm like, it doesn't matter. And like what people say, it doesn't matter. But we're humans. And if 1,000 people are like sending you death threats, it's jarring. You know what I mean? Even if it's not going to happen, like it doesn't mean anything. It's heavy and it's jarring.
5: We know that we signed up for being so public and just being out there for people to kind of like know so much about us. You know, it's a part of our job, and we know it's a part of fame and just everything about being in the spotlight. But it doesn't change the fact that we are human. And I think a lot of people don't really see celebrities that way. They don't really see people like that. They're kind of like, well, you signed up for it. Like, that's just what comes with fame. You know, as cliche as it sounds, you can be like, oh, spread kindness. Like, there's no need to like.
6: No, but seriously, it is the most valuable, beautiful like gift, because we're not going through those pressures alone. And like each one of us understands it. So there's nobody else on this earth that will understand
4: what it feels like.
6: What it feels like at all. So it's very special because it's tough.
0: You do all right as well, don't you?
6: Yeah.
0: Poems and lyrics and stuff. So far, you've not released anything that you've written by yourselves, but is that in the future?
5: Yeah, oh, absolutely.
6: 100%.
5: Yes.
0: What would you like the subject of your first self-written song to be?
6: Kind of like what we were talking about, the internet. I really want us to have a song about the internet. It's a universal experience that women go through. Like, we're always getting compared to each other, right?
4: Yeah.
6: But then being in a girl group, people see us as women to just like rank. And it's so bizarre to me. We get graded based on like how pretty we are, our singing skill, dancing skill, and then like they'll like rank it up and give us like a percentage. To me, I think that that's so like dystopian. You know what I mean? Like, it's such a weird concept, and we see it so much. Like, if you just look up Cat's Eye on TikTok, you'll see millions of videos.
5: Like ranking Cat's Eye based on blah blah.
6: Who's the best? It's an interesting concept to make a song about. It resonates with us really deeply, but it can also be super universal because, like, people are always getting compared and women are always getting pit against each other.
2: Cat's Eye. Hannah, I thought it was important to hear that because since then, two members have temporarily stepped away from the group to focus on their mental health. And that kind of abuse online cannot help. So it throws up all sorts of questions for me around how we behave on social media, what we think is acceptable, how people can be affected. What are your thoughts?
4: Yeah, it's really disheartening that just because you are in a privileged position of fame, that you should be subjected to horrendous torrents of abuse. But it doesn't matter if you're, you know, in Cat's Eye, if you're an actor, or if you're a butcher, or like, you know, a teacher, because actually every single person might have some point in their life been targeted for a pylon, which is never fun. I've experienced that before as well, and it's never fun. And I've also inadvertently been part of a pylon because you think that your tweet is just a drop in the water, but when they all come together, that's a tidal wave over that person, and it's really sad. So I think the difficulty here is that we need to start acting like compassionate, empathetic human beings again. Just because there is a whole, you know, digital space between you and the person that you're speaking to, that doesn't mean they might not see it. And I think we need to start thinking about like how we would feel.
2: What would you say to the people who would reply, it comes with the job? If you're famous and you're on social media, you just have to put up with being slated, rated and hated. What would you say to them?
4: I think there's a difference between having, as a critic myself, my job is to criticize, but you're doing it in, I would hope, a way that feels conducive to understanding and learning about art. If you're just criticizing or ranking people based on the way they look or your preferences, that's just really dehumanizing. So I think that just because, yes, you are in the public eye, therefore you're going to be under scrutiny, do you need to be part in a scrutiny that is going to really damage someone's perception of themselves? I think it's an excuse. Sure, like if you're an artist, fame is a byproduct of it and you do benefit of it. I would argue, though, that so much of this comes down to how much are the people around them, their management, supporting and protecting them.
2: Death threats is something else entirely, and no one should have to cope with that.
4: No.
2: I need to say that. How do you feel about the way a band is formed? I mean, because there is a snobbishness, for want of a better word, around boy bands and girl bands created either by some impresario or, in this case, a reality show, instead of emerging organically. Does that make a difference to you?
4: Not really, because... Well, we talked about the Beatles. I mean, Ringo was not the original drummer. Pete Best was replaced because he didn't have as much personality as Ringo Starr. So, you know, there is an element once you get a management involved or a label involved, there is always going to be some manufacturing. I think what's interesting to me is the amount of pop stars or pop bands you hear about where the songs that they've been given have been funneled by other hopefuls and have not been able to make good.
2: Yeah.
4: Ray, who I saw in concert this year, you know, she was under a label contract for several years,
21: gave her songs to other people but was never allowed to release an album till she had to buy herself out of the contract.
2: And now look, Grammy nominated.
21: I know, she's amazing. And maybe dating Michael B. Jordan. I mean, that girl keeps winning.
2: We love that. You're listening to The Art Cell with me, Nikki Beatty. Afrobeat legend Dele Sosimi is a Nigerian British singer and keyboard player who began his career with the legendary Fela Kuti's band, Egypt 80. He's recently curated a compilation album called Unearthed African Recordings Volume 1, which includes rare recordings from the 60s, 70s and 80s from across the continent, sounds of highlife, soukous, apala, benga and rumba music. When Dele Sosimi sat down with the BBC's Keris Matthews, he talked about the collaborative crate-digging process and how he got involved in the project.
7: Back in Nigeria, back in Ghana, and most of the African countries, it's all digitalized music. So any music that's on vinyl that has not had the luck to be discovered by the West and then digitalized remains archived somewhere, on vinyl somewhere. So suddenly we just started thinking, look, there's going to be a whole treasure trove lost if someone doesn't spearhead this.
9: Oh my gosh.
7: So, and then that's how we birthed. And
9: did you actually go on the plane and go looking for these wonderful recordings? Tell me you did.
7: Stephen Budd was mainly the guy, and Seamus Molly, and then he was like, Dele, let's do it. Okay, let's start researching. So I was listening, I was curating, doing this research, calling on friends, calling on experts. Look, I found this. Do you know anything? Anyway, now we've managed to locate a lot of the people who are descendants of those who are not alive and all that, and making them aware of the fact that, look, your family is going to be re-recognized again for what you're...
9: It's like the Ethiopiques kind of thing, or Habibi Funk, isn't it? It's like...
7: It is a joyful way to walk, actually, listening to so much music and trying to place the language, because there's that language thing. Like, that was Swahili.
9: 11 languages.
7: Yeah, Nuta Jazz was Swahili they were singing in, and... There's Lingala from DR Congo, and then there's so much more. And then from Nigeria, wait till you hear this stuff from Nigeria.
2: Dele Sosimi, and the album is Unearthed African Recordings Volume 1. Hannah Flint, our cultural critic on this week's Arts Hour. What do you think about compilation albums? To my mind, in this day of streaming, everything can be a compilation, can't it?
21: Yeah, 100%. I love a compilation album. I think nowadays what's interesting is with platforms like, say, Spotify, where you can be listening to an artist and then it might create an album that is a compilation that is similar artists. Mm. I mean, I had a really great experience where I love Joni Mitchell and I was coming to an end of an album and then suddenly it automatically started playing Labi Sifra. And so I had Bless the Telephone and I must have listened to that song like 100 times.
2: Ah.
21: I got so into Labi Sifra and I've learned how to play Bless the Telephone on my ukulele. And one of the first songs I learned on the guitar was Crying, Laughing, Loving, Lying. Another one was like Tia Blake, and there's a song When I Was a Single Girl. So
2: the algorithm or the algo can actually be a really good thing.
21: It can be a good thing. I do think sometimes it can prioritize more established names than unknown, but you know, I never heard of Tia Blake before and then I was listening to her music. So I think it can be great, but it's also, I guess, if it's someone who knows a genre well, like an album that you've mentioned that was getting made, that seems to me like, oh, you're going to get a really valuable education in Afrobeat. So I'd probably look out for it.
2: Thank you, Hannah. That's as far as we're going for this part of the show. Don't go away, still to come. Grammy winner Charlie XCX, actor Neil Patrick Harris on his latest film, Swedish music star Robin, and I'll be talking to Mexican-American writer Chloe Arigis. The Art Cell is back after this.
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0: Coming up in a moment, Charlie XCX on life and creativity post-brat.
1: I hate this idea of like, oh, there's like right ways of doing things and wrong ways of doing things. Like that to me is like very restrictive. I like it to be very, very free and almost sort of embracing all the possible like stupid mistakes.
0: My conversation with the Booker Prize long-listed Mexican-American novelist Chloe Arregis and US actor Neil Patrick Harris on his latest film, Sunny Dancer.
2: BBC News with Charles Carroll. Ukraine's former defence minister Mykhailo Fedorov has told the BBC he stands by his call for nationwide elections, even though the country is at war. Mr. Fedorov was sacked last month. President Zelensky has insisted that holding elections in wartime would be a huge risk. Ukrainian investigators are examining the actions of the managers of a shopping centre where 16 people were killed in a Russian attack on Friday. A supermarket in the complex allegedly continued to operate despite warnings. Russia has withdrawn its ambassador to Britain, Andrei Kielin. Last week, the embassy accused Britain of deliberately opting for an escalation of the Ukraine war by supplying Kiev with long-distance attack drones. Syria's foreign minister says he expects talks with Israel to resume soon over a security deal that would lead to Israel's withdrawal from Syrian land. Speaking days after Israel bombed a Syrian airbase, Assad Ayshabani said that he believed contact was needed with a party that constantly threatened your security, but only if such contact brought results. President Trump has hit back at Canada, accusing it of targeting US farmers with massive tariffs. In his first public comment since trade talks between the two sides collapsed, Mr. Trump also accused Canada of wanting the benefits of being a US state without being one. A huge search is continuing off India's east coast for 22 missing sailors after a cargo vessel sank in the Bay of Bengal. The vessel was en route to Singapore. Thailand's military says that two people have been injured in dozens of coordinated attacks in the south of the country. Rebels in the region have been fighting for greater autonomy. And Australian officials have recorded the country's first case of bird flu in a mammal, a seal found dead in South Australia.

0: My conversation with the Booker Prize long-listed Mexican-American novelist Chloe Arregis, US actor Neil Patrick Harris on his latest film Sunny Dancer, and Swedish pop queen Robin on her new album Sexistential. First then, Charlie XCX, the multiple Grammy-winning British singer-songwriter and actor. Her massive 2024 album Brat sparked a cultural phenomenon dubbed Brat Summer. It was the most talked about album of the year, and the cover's particular colour of green was everywhere. It was even used by the Democrat team during the US election campaign that year. Charlie XCX has since written the soundtrack for Emerald Fennell's film Wuthering Heights, made her own mockumentary, The Moment, and worked on a new album, Music, Fashion, Film. When Charlie spoke to the BBC's Nathan Shepherd about making this new album, he asked her whether she was deliberately trying something totally different or just following her instincts.
1: My pattern as an artist has always been that I kind of make these extreme pivots. I think just when it comes to Brat, you know, more people were engaged with that album than any of my previous records. And so I'm not really kind of like changing my pattern as an artist, really. I've always been this way. So I don't really feel that I ever have to intentionally do anything. I'm really just following my gut instinct with any of the work that I create. I hate this idea of like, oh, there's like right ways of doing things and wrong ways of doing things. Like that to me is like very restrictive. So the second it gets into that territory, I'm kind of like out the door, you know. I like it to be very, very free and almost sort of embracing all the possible like stupid mistakes and mistakes in general that can be made, because I think that's where you find the most interesting thing.
2: And the new record, Music, Fashion, Film, it sees you again returning to work with longtime collaborators A.G. Cook and Flynn Keane. What is it about their production work that, you know, you return to?
1: I can sort of come to the table with thoughts and, you know, think about the way I want to navigate my creative process. And I feel that it's been really awesome that I have these two collaborators who have been, you know, so open and supportive and really sort of down to kind of like go the distance with me, no matter what we're doing. And I think that's why we've worked together since, I think, like 2015 now. And so we just have such a language developed together. And when I was younger, the main thing I wanted, and actually one of the main reasons I even kind of got into music, I suppose, was that I wanted to find like friends. Find like my people, I suppose.
0: Charlie XCX and her new album is Music, Fashion, Film. Hannah Flint is our cultural critic today. Hannah, where does Charlie XCX and her music sit on your cultural appreciation scale?
3: I would say just above mid appreciation. Okay. I really loved Brat album. I also like the song that she did a while ago. I love it, which is like a banger from 10 years ago, which is amazing, with Iconopop, I believe. I listened to this new album. I wasn't a particular fan. It didn't move me in the same way that songs like Sympathy for the Knife or Apples or 365 Party Girl, you know, that Brat was a moment. So with this one, I felt it. It didn't quite lift me. All the stories and the kind of the anecdotal lyrics didn't really capture my attention in the same way. But I appreciate that she has been working diligently for best part of 15 years. And, you know, to see someone who seems to be quite authentically adapting, evolving who she is as an artist. You know, Madonna did that a lot.
0: I want to see her do something with her Gujarati heritage because she has an Indian mother, Indian heritage mother.
3: I do find it interesting, though, that she is mixed. And, you know, she was starred in 100 Nights of Hero, and she played a character who's part of a family of Indian heritage. So her sisters are Indian. So it's like there she was able to actually embrace her heritage, you know, in this particular role. But it seems that she's kind of victim to the way in which the pop industry likes to whitewash artists in order to get ahead and not really get into that?
0: I know, it's so interesting, because if I was interviewing here, I would be so fascinated by that side. But then that's

0: partly my agenda as somebody who's also mixed heritage with Indian. But I saw an interview where somebody said to her, why don't you talk about your Indian heritage? And she said, well, nobody's ever asked me.
1: And then what was the question? What was the response after that?
0: Well, nothing.
1: Well, that's one. That's what I mean.
0: No follow-up.
1: I think there has to be a part where, yes, she should be asked, but I'm also wondering why she doesn't offer.
0: Interesting. Charlie, let us know. The Art Cellar at bbc.co.uk email. You've written books, Hannah. You're a print and broadcast journalist and critic. Have you found your tribe? Were you even looking for a tribe?
1: It's interesting. Growing up, I always felt quite like an outsider, moving from London to Doncaster, and then also being mixed myself and not really having people around me. So it was more.
0: Just tell people who don't know what your mix is.
1: I'm half Tunisian and I'm half English, but I don't have relationship with my Tunisian family. So I was raised in a white family and environment. And yeah, so I think for me, it was kind of self-preservation, was trying to be friends with as many people as I could. And then now it seems that I think when you get older, you know, I always like the Drake thing, like no new friends. And so kind of I've managed to like whittle down my core team who are
0: socially prune them.
1: Well, I think you only have about so much energy to give. But I would say that all my friends have some creative interest, whether it's musicians or it's screenwriters or playwrights, or in some vein where we can talk about stuff creatively. I wouldn't say I have a whole group of best friends who are critics. That's, I think it would be.
0: No, but they're all surrounded by art and creativity.
1: Exactly.
0: Yeah. Thank you, Hannah. You're listening to The Art Cellar from the BBC World Service. Let's turn the spotlight on to writer Chloe Arregis now. Chloe is a Mexican-American novelist and writer who lives in the UK and is famous for prose that hovers somewhere between the real and the uncanny, the quotidian and the magical. Her first three novels, Book of Clouds, Asunder, and the Pen Faulkner Award-winning Sea Monsters, earned her comparisons to German writer Kafka for their atmosphere and quiet strangeness rather than plot. Her latest novel, The Shadow of the Object, which is longlisted for the prestigious 2026 Booker Prize, making her the first author of Mexican heritage to make that list, takes us into the life and perceptions of Flora, who, after being bitten by her family's dog in Mexico City, forms a bond in hospital with an elderly German woman, Wilhelmina, who's a collector of magic lanterns, pre-cinema optical toys. Back in London, Flora's been asked to return Wilhelmina's treasured magic lantern to her son Max, and they begin a friendship. Those are the facts, but it's what's in between that is so affecting about this book. I'm still sitting with the feelings of this novel, and perhaps that's the point. I asked Chloe to, before we talked about the novel and her writing, explain and paint a picture of what a magic lantern is.
2: Well, they're wonderful pre-cinema optical instruments that were invented probably by a Dutch lens maker named Christian Huygens in the 1650s. And it's basically, if you can imagine, the most common ones are a tin box. The body is a tin square, and then it has a little chimney and a long lens, and then inside two mirrors and a light source. And there's a little gap where glass slides are fitted in. And then the light source from inside projects the image on those of those slides onto a wall.
0: So it could be a little dog moving. It could be anything.
2: Yes. And so they started off painted slides and more sort of archetypal figures and scenes. And then in the 1850s, photographic slides entered the market. So it could also be black and white. So but extremely atmospheric and mysterious.
0: Yeah.
2: And of course, you see a small slide, but until you see it projected, most of the detail is lost. So there's, and it just, the magic lantern has an extraordinary capacity for transforming a space.
0: Yeah.
2: And it's a shared illusion, which is wonderful.
0: The book begins with Flora being bitten by Diogenes, the family's dog, and he is an Alsatian or a German shepherd. He saw a disembodied hand, something unfamiliar, weird, and therefore threatening, and attacked it. So the perception that the dog had was his, but there was no threat. For me, that was a starting point for illusion versus reality in the book. But where did this idea for the dog bite come from?
2: Well, unfortunately, it's something I lived through. So,
0: is your hand injured?
2: I did have three surgeries on this hand.
0: Oh, my goodness.
2: And so I don't think I would have probably written a scene like that had I not lived it. Because
0: where would that come from?
2: Yes. And then somehow I wrote it all down because it was such an intense and somewhat traumatic experience. But it took me many years to decide how I would use that material and how it could somehow relate to other themes and scenes I wanted to write about.
0: And it's in Light and Shadow that Flora first comes across Wilhelmina, who's in a wheelchair in the hospital corridor. She's been treated for pneumonia in hospital. She loves to smoke.
2: Mm-hmm.
0: Who inspired her, or what inspired you to write her?
2: She is sort of a composite of many friends of my parents in Europe when I was growing up, because my father's a poet, so I'd go to poetry festivals and I'd observe all these rather eccentric, extravagant Europeans.
0: Right.
2: So I think there's...
0: There extravagant and eccentric Mexicans as well?
2: Yes, definitely. Yes, that's true. Many. Perhaps they don't seem as foreign to me as well.
0: Okay, yeah, no, good point. How much of what you describe, and I read this phrase, that you describe your mental cinema, that's when you can't sleep. How much of that makes it into your books, and especially into this book?
2: Well, I think, I still suffer from insomnia, but now...
0: Do you like suffering with insomnia when it gives you creativity, though?
2: Well, that's the core of the struggle, because on the one hand, you don't want to give it up, but it is a very difficult condition to live with.
0: Yes.
2: And it takes its toll over time. But I'm also very given to sort of daydream. And so during the day, I often get ideas when I'm sitting somewhere and I'm meant to be paying attention, but my mind just drifts off. I'm not here, I promise. But,
0: I wouldn't mind if you did.
2: But so sometimes ideas come very much when I'm, sort of waking dream. Yeah.
0: And when you're in a moment where you have a waking dream, even though you might be supposed to be concentrating elsewhere, do you immediately write something down? And do you write longhand? Do you have a notepad and pencil or pen?
2: Always.
0: Always? No typing?
2: No. Well, at home, once I have many notes in my notebooks,
0: yes,
2: I type them out and I rearrange them. But that's something, having a poet father, from a very early age, he said, write everything down as soon, and always have a notebook and pencil with you. So
0: that's good advice. Actually, we should talk about your father, because he is a celebrated poet in Mexico, Homero Arregis. How did he influence or inspire you growing up, if at all?
2: Well, I remember seeing him always at his desk writing, and for many hours a day, and there was this sort of magical force field around him, and I had a sense that's something I wanted to do. And then he introduced me to so many of the writers I still read today. And one of the things he's often said to me, and especially with my previous novel, Sea Monsters, that was very much inspired by my adolescence in Mexico City, was suéltate, which means sort of loosen up or just be free.
0: Oh.
2: Because especially, not as much as people think, but each of my novels does contain autobiographical material. So one of the main challenges is how to bend and shape and mold that material into fiction and to something different, and not feel like you're betraying your past if you use it differently and you change things, because
0: right,
2: it's actually very difficult. And it's taken me years, especially with the previous book, of just writing, just changing the narrative and taking that creative license. Yeah.
0: And do you think in English or Spanish or Dutch? What language do you think in?
2: Well, my Dutch is completely evaporated, but primarily English. But when I'm in Mexico, Spanish.
0: Right. But do you choose always to write in English?
2: I do, because, well, my father writes in Spanish. Mm. And then I very much felt I needed to form myself abroad and in English, another genre. And if I'd stayed in Mexico, I would always be the daughter of, and I very much did not want that. So
0: right,
2: it's very important to me to live and write in another language.
0: Mm. Yeah. I was just thinking about this, because it would be so easy to say the Mexican writer, but you're not a Mexican writer only. And I think the publishing world wants easy sort of categories. I think often bookstores and readers, mm-hmm, do. So how do you feel about that?
2: Well, that's something I think about a lot, and I feel like I've often slipped through the cracks because no country really has claimed me, because I left Mexico when I was 17, although I go back several times a year because my parents are still there and home is still there. But I read in English then, even though my mother's American, I only really lived there when I went to university. And then I've never set even a short story in the United States. So I don't feel like it enters my imagination at all. So right. I feel much more British or sort of pan-European Mexican.
0: Yes.
2: Recently they asked me, well, do you feel more British Mexican or Mexican-American? And I thought, well, actually, I feel more British Mexican. Mm-hmm. I've lived here longer than anywhere else. And apart from my accent, it's very much the English that I use.
0: Congratulations on being longlisted for the Booker Prize. It is so prestigious. And you are apparently the first person with Mexican heritage to be in that list. What does that mean to you, first of all? And then what does it mean to everybody else from your Mexican side of your life?
2: Well, that might be harder to answer, but but to me, it's such a wonderful surprise. And even though I've been living and writing and publishing here for over 15 years, for the first time, it makes me feel part of something larger and sort of a cultural conversation that I was never part of before. Right. So it's very exciting and surprising.
0: Chloe Arregis and her latest novel is The Shadow of the Object. You're listening to The Arts Hour from the BBC World Service. The American actor Neil Patrick Harris went from child star to sitcom icon with his roles as the teenage doctor in Doogie Howser, M.D., and then Barney Stinson in How I Met Your Mother. He was Count Olaf in A Series of Unfortunate Events and was chilling in the movie Gone Girl. He's also a Tony-winning Broadway star, a singer, writer, producer, and he's hosted the Oscars, the Tonys, and the Emmys. He can currently be seen in Sunny Dancer, a film shot in Scotland, directed by George Jakes, and described as a coming-of-age comedy. It's set at a summer camp for teenagers with cancer and stars British actors Bella Ramsey and Earl Cave. Neil Patrick Harris explained the plot of and his role in Sunny Dancer to the BBC Sarah Cox.
3: It stars Bella Ramsey. They play a girl named Ivy who begrudgingly goes to a camp for kids with cancer. She's in remission. And I play Patrick, who's the president and the head of that camp. And then she does not have any interest in being there and winds up finding her tribe, falling in love. It's a real proper coming of age movie. But it's really funny. They get drunk. They get in fights. Cancer is the least interesting thing about the film, and yet when you watch it and you fall for all of these kids and learn about them, and then you realize it's sort of the fragility of life and how it can affect you, especially at that young age, it's a very moving film. I think it's great.
4: It's called Sunny Dancer. It is beautiful. Take your teens to go and watch it. You landed your iconic TV show, Doogie Howser, M.D. Mm. Your parents approved of the people behind the show because they also wrote the iconic Hill Street Blues. Is that right?
3: That's right. And L.A. Law. Stephen Bochco is his name. And my parents were both attorneys. And so they said, we'd never want our child to be on a television show and have to move to California unless it was something like a Hill Street Blues or an L.A. Law. And then that came around.
4: And it was huge. And because they were attorneys, you think that's what helped keep your head screwed on a little bit? Or have you always been a kind of take it all in your stride kind of guy?
3: I think a little bit of both.
4: Yeah.
3: Yeah. Having parents that aren't wowed by the industry or a little bit skeptical and wanting to know sort of all angles of things. Legal parents are good that way. But also, I just love the process of working. I really love whether it's a film, being in Glasgow and filming in this brand new environment and meeting these new people, feeling like a tribe of gypsy people that are making some kinetic thing together, or whether you're on stage doing a play and all in the rehearsal space together, or a TV show where you're every week getting a new script with new lines and new jokes. I just think the process of entertainment is so creatively fulfilling for me.
0: Hannah Flint, you've seen Sunny Dancer. What are your thoughts?
1: I appreciate that as a story that's, I guess, the most basic way of saying is a cancer-themed coming-of-age film. I like that it has rebelliousness to it. I think about Mia and Earl and the Dying Girl. I also think about the Australian film Baby Teeth, which, again, we're both grappling with women going, experiencing cancer, but also kind of finding themselves in ways that kind of go against the Fault in Our Stars sort of very sentimental way of doing it, lots of hospitals and all that. So I kind of like the fact that, you know, there was none of that in this. It was actually more of a summer camp film.
0: Well, because some people would think the mix of comedy and cancer is treading a sensitive line, but you think they do it successfully.
1: Yeah, and hasn't it, you know, wasn't The Big C, the Laura Linney
0: I love TV that show, series.
1: Wasn't that kind of, I feel like when we take on dark subjects or kind of sad subjects of grief, oftentimes humor is the best way to process and kind of relate to it. So I think there's definitely having, you know, these group of kids having a, you know, an American-themed summer camp experience.
0: Well, this was going to be my question. So stories set in summer camp, it's a staple of American movies. Mm-hmm. How does it work being set in the UK?
1: I think it works fine because it's so specific. It's a chemo camp, right? And I worked at a summer camp when I was 19.
0: In the UK?
1: In the US. I coached basketball in Camp Chenoa,
0: really?
1: Which was in the Upper Adirondacks in New York. And one of the famous ex-counselors was none other than Ruth Bader Ginsburg.
0: You're kidding.
1: Yeah, yeah. It was a really great time experience. And it's where I first saw Wet Hot American Summer, which is the ultimate summer camp
0: movie. Yes. Yeah. Hannah, thank you so much. You're with the BBC World Service and this is the Arts Hour. Swedish singer, songwriter, record producer and DJ Robin has been variously described as pop's glittery rebel, queen of the sad banger and the 21st century's pop oracle. She began her music career as a pop star in the same vein as Britney Spears, became disillusioned by her record label not knowing how to deal with her, and so at the age of 25 she started her own Konnichiwa Records, famous for hits like Dancing on My Own, With Every Heartbeat and Call Your Girlfriend. She has a new album out called Sexistential. When Robin spoke to the BBC's Joe Wiley, she shared her delight in touring this latest material.
5: I think it's maybe like the most personal album I've made. And over the years, I've always written about my personal experiences, but it's been, you know, in a more abstract way. And I think on this record, I'm very specific. And that's always a risk, I think, and a vulnerable place. It wasn't even like the plan from the beginning. I just, you know, wanted to write pop songs and I wanted to produce them in a way that I was pretty sure of. But then the subject matter just kind of came while I was writing and it turned out to be something, yeah, more personal than what I usually do.
6: So some of the subjects that you're exploring on the record, what is it reflection of? What is it saying that's been going on in your life?
5: I think the first thing that I knew I wanted to somehow describe was this feeling of extreme contrast that I was experiencing. I was dating and going through IVF at the same time, and I was planning to become a parent while I just kind of like exited a really long relationship. And I didn't think I would write about those specific things, but I wanted to kind of like embody the extremes,
6: yeah,
5: the contrasts between the joy and the dark and the funny, weird things that happen to me. And there's a time in a lot of people's lives that maybe is recognizable by like you go through loss and you go through a period where you really have to kind of accept what your life turned out to be, mm-hmm, and maybe it isn't what you thought it would be. So the kind of like the scary aspect of becoming like a single mom, which was something I was really afraid of, also allowed me to be really free with a lot of things.
0: Robin and her new album is Sexistential. Hannah Flint, how do you react to music that reveals an artist's very personal experiences?
1: I love it. I feel music should be revealing. That's the whole point, is that I think from the very dawn of time, I think music has been a way to express community, express sadness, grief, love, joy. As I've mentioned, I'm a massive Joni Mitchell fan. All her songs is like she's bleeding out onto a guitar. So for me, it makes this feel like a truer connection to the artist.
0: I think, so Joni Mitchell, in my knowledge, doesn't have to label and signpost the pain. It's a little bit more poetic, I think, because think about Robin, one of her previous albums didn't get a US release because it included a song dealing with her having an abortion when she was a teenager.
1: Mm.
0: So when you've got something that literal, There's more room for censorship, first of all. Do you want layers of poetry or do you want the real information?
1: I don't think that there is a blanket way in which people should be able to articulate their feelings. You know, I think Little Green, a song by Joni Mitchell, is about how she gave up her child that she had for adoption. And yes, it's a bit more poetic, but there is some literalism in it. I think that if long as you like the song and it works, I think artists should be able to put out the music the way they want. I think it speaks more to censors than it does to what she wants to do. And you have every choice in your body to switch it off if you think it's TMI.
0: Thank you so much, Hannah. And that's it for this week's Arts Hour. Thank you for your ears and thank you to both my guests, Chloe Regis and Hannah Flint. For now, from me, Nikki Badey, studio managers Dave O'Neill and Emma Hart, and producer Oliver Jones, see you next week.
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12: At 10 hours GMT, welcome to the newsroom from the BBC World Service. Hello, I'm Valerie Sanderson. In Ukraine, the sacked former defence minister Mykhailo Fedorov tells the BBC he stands by his call for elections despite the war.
13: We are the only ones who will decide what we do going forward. That's what democracy is all about. If I cannot share my ideas and be open about them, then what are we fighting for?
12: We hear from our correspondent in Kyiv. President Trump accuses Canada of targeting US farmers after trade talks broke down. Canada's Prime Minister Mark Carney says,
14: "We cannot accept what they've offered, and we will not give what they've asked."
12: Indonesia is battling huge wildfires in its province of Kalimantan on the island of Borneo. And we hear about the highlights of the World Humanoid Robot Games in Beijing on the newsroom after this news update.
15: BBC News with Danielle Yawovietska. Ukraine's former defence minister Mykhailo Fedorov has told the BBC he stands by his call for nationwide elections, even though the country is at war. Mr. Fedorov was sacked last month. President Zelensky has insisted holding elections in wartime would be a huge risk. Dan Johnson is in Kyiv.
16: Mykhailo Fedorov enjoys popular support after reshaping Ukraine's armed forces. Protesters called for his reinstatement until his push for elections. He told me it was his moral right to start that conversation, saying a vote was inevitable sooner or later. For now, Mykhailo Fedorov said he would continue to pursue new ways of fighting the war and would visit the United States, hoping to meet Elon Musk, with the aim of getting use of the Starlink satellite communications network extended to Russian airspace to support Ukrainian long-range attacks without benefiting Moscow.
15: Ukrainian officials are investigating the management of a shopping centre in Kryvyi Rih, where 16 people were killed during a Russian drone attack on Friday. Police are seeking to establish whether the mall's emergency response procedures have been adequate. It reportedly continued to operate despite warnings of an imminent air assault. Ukrainian drones have attacked a second warehouse belonging to the Russian retail group Ozon, setting it on fire. Russia has withdrawn its ambassador to Britain, prompting fears of a total breakdown in communications between Moscow and London. Last week, relations sank to a new low when Russia's embassy accused Britain of deliberately opting for an escalation of the Ukraine war by supplying Kyiv with long-distance attack drones. Syria's foreign minister says he expects talks with Israel to resume soon over a security deal that would lead to Israel's withdrawal from Syrian land. Assad al-Shabani was speaking in a Reuters interview. Sasha Schlichter reports.
17: Tensions over Syria were brought into focus 5 days ago when Israel bombed the Abu al-Duhur airbase, saying Turkish forces were about to deploy there. Foreign Minister Shaybani said at the beginning of this year the parties had agreed a deal on paper requiring Israel to stop attacking Syria and withdraw from territory seized since Bashar al-Assad was ousted 18 months ago. It would involve several security zones bordering Israel, including a buffer zone with only UN presence. Washington has been keen to forge a new security deal between its new ally, Syria's President Ahmed al-Sharaa, and Israel. But Israel has sent troops into Syrian territory and attacked government assets, citing threats to its security.
15: President Trump has hit back at Canada, accusing it of long-targeting U.S. farmers with massive tariffs. In his first public comments since trade talks between the neighbours collapsed, Mr. Trump also accused Canada of wanting the benefits of being a U.S. state without being one. You're listening to the latest world news from the BBC. The Thai military says more than 50 coordinated arson and incendiary attacks have been carried out across the insurgency hit south of the country, injuring two people. The military said a local government office building, convenience stores and a vehicle were burned in the attacks. Since 2004, a low-level conflict has simmered in the southernmost provinces of Buddhist-majority Thailand as rebels in the Muslim-majority region battle for greater autonomy. Australian officials have recorded the country's first case of bird flu in a mammal. A seal found dead in South Australia tested positive for the disease. The Agriculture and Fisheries Minister, Julie Collins, said the infection was likely to have occurred due to exposure to infected wild birds or the environment that they share.
18: I know that this news will be distressing for many Australians, particularly for those people with a close connection to the wildlife and the land, including our First Nations people. And although this is a concerning development, it is not unexpected for us to start to see infection in other wildlife, particularly in marine mammals.
15: Australia has been battling an outbreak of the highly pathogenic avian influenza since June, when it was first detected in Western Australia. People in Kazakhstan have been voting in a snap parliamentary election expected to strengthen the position of President Kasym-Jomart Tokayev. At midday, turnout was 37%. Parliament has now been reduced to one chamber, the ruling party rebranded, while the other six allowed to take part are all loyal to the authorities. Critics point to growing authoritarianism and ever-shrinking room for free speech under Mr. Tokayev's rule. The football used by Diego Maradona to score his famous Hand of God goal has sold at auction for $3.3 million. The ball was used in the 1986 World Cup quarter-final between Argentina and England. The goal drew criticism when the footballer used his fist to punch the ball into the net and score the country their first goal. And those are the latest stories from BBC News.
12: It's 10.06 GMT. You're listening to the newsroom on the BBC World Service with me, Valerie Sanderson. And we start in Ukraine, where the former defence minister, Mykhailo Fedorov, has told the BBC he stands by his call for nationwide elections, even though the country is at war, following a release of a video statement last week. Mr. Fedorov is the first high-profile politician to call for elections which have been delayed for 2 years. His sacking last month sparked protests across the country demanding that he be reinstated. Mr. Fedorov had been at the forefront of modernizing the armed forces in Ukraine, including developing drone warfare and taking the fight inside Russia. A source for President Zelensky's office said a call for elections demonstrated a complete lack of realism. Well, our correspondent Dan Johnson in Kyiv has been speaking to the former defense minister and joins us now on the newsroom. And Dan, tell us more about why Mr. Fedorov thinks it's best for the country to have elections now.
19: Well, he has called for widespread political reform. He highlighted corruption and inefficiency and a number of issues throughout the way that government is run here in a video statement that he posted earlier this week, saying the country was going through a crisis of governance and that that's why he felt it was right to confront the question of Ukraine's elections. He told me he wasn't necessarily insisting on that right now, but that he thought it was his moral right to at least start the conversation conversation about the practicalities of holding an election. He said it was inevitable that an election would have to come sooner or later. But his call largely felt flat. There was very little support for it because most Ukrainians see the difficulty, the risk of Russian interference in that election, the complication of how to actually involve and engage people in a free and fair vote at a time of war when there are so many people displaced and fighting, people who are living under occupation. So with all these considerations, I asked if he regretted the call that he made. He's been accused of destabilizing the country and opening up splits in Ukrainian society. I put to him that some Ukrainians think he has, by doing this, given a gift to the Kremlin and to Vladimir Putin.
13: A huge number of people started talking and supporting the idea of coming back to the democratic cycle. And I believe that neither Putin nor the president of any other country can speak about our own democracy. We are the only ones who will decide what we do going forward. That's what democracy is all about. If I cannot share my ideas and be open about them, then what are we fighting for?
19: You really believe an election would be in the interests of Ukraine and not in your personal interests?
13: It's definitely in my vested interest because I want this war to be over and Ukraine to become a successful country. So yeah, this is in my interest for sure. But of course, it's also in the interest of all Ukrainians. But if you're asking whether it will be useful for my political future, if I were thinking about this, I would not have made this statement.
12: So, Dan, what about President Zelensky's response to all this? Because, he'd accused Mr. Fedorov, had accused there being corruption, hadn't he, within President Zelensky's government?
19: Yes, he raised the question of corruption. On elections, we have a fresh response from President Zelensky this morning saying, I believe that if we want to destroy the country, then during a war like this, we can move towards elections. He said he believed that during a war, elections involved enormous risks and that right now, an election would be a tsunami for the state that would divide Ukraine. So he's holding firm on that. On corruption, I asked Mykhailo Fedorov whether he thought President Zelensky should have been aware of the allegations that have now come closer and closer to his inner circle. A deputy head of the presidential office was sacked this week amidst new allegations of money laundering. Mykhailo Fedorov said he thought the president should answer questions about his awareness and what he knew. There's been an angry response from the president's office to that, saying that Mykhailo Fedorov was part of that government for the last 7 years and they never heard him raising concerns about corruption then.
12: And all this is happening, isn't it, as an investigation is underway into suspected criminal negligence into the managers of a shopping centre where 16 people died in a Russian attack on Friday. What can you tell us about that?
19: Yes, this was a shopping mall in Kryvyi Rih, closer to the eastern front lines. A double Russian drone attack, a double tap, half an hour apart. So one drone hit the shopping centre and exploded. And then as emergency responders were dealing with the casualties there, a second drone hit. It emerged that although air raid sirens had sounded across that region, warning of incoming attack, the shopping centre had not been evacuated and many people were not in the bomb shelter, hence why the were so many deaths and injuries there. There is now an investigation into why people were not told to take shelter or why they ignored those warnings. It is an issue right across Ukraine 4.5 years into this war. The sirens are so regular, so frequent, that not everybody does react as seriously as perhaps they should. This is a difficult issue of everyday life for Ukrainians about what level of disruption they put up with and react to, what level of risk they are willing personally to take.
12: Thanks, Dan. Dan Johnson there in Kyiv. President Trump has accused Canada of wanting all the benefits of being a U.S. state without being one and of targeting U.S. farmers after trade talks between the two countries broke down over the weekend. That triggered new 50% U.S. tariffs on a range of Canadian goods. In just over 2 weeks, Canada says it will match the tariffs dollar for dollar. Canada's Prime Minister Mark Carney says his negotiators walked away from the table after discussions broke down over key sectors like steel and cars. He says the neighboring nations are now in a trade war.
20: We've consistently proposed long-term partnerships, while America has often pursued short-term transactions. The gap between partnership and competitor, unfortunately, has remained too wide in recent days. So last evening, I instructed our negotiators to return to Ottawa. We cannot accept what they've offered, and we will not give what they've asked.
2: Well, our correspondent, Sean Dilley, is with me. So, Sean, what are the main sticky points here between the US and Canada over trade?
21: Well, in very broadest terms, they both accuse each other of introducing new demands at the last minute. We haven't actually had both sides setting out the detail of the negotiation that they agree on. But from Canada's perspective, and Mark Carney, the Prime Minister of Canada, he has pointed towards restrictions that he said, if accepted, would have meant that Canada would have had to be restricted with its free trade agreements and other trading agreements with other countries. He said that they cannot accept what America is offering, and he's been quite pointed at President Trump as well, saying that a signature from that administration is often written in pencil. But the key negotiating areas are around dairy products, farming, autos, steel and aluminium.
2: Is there a way out of this?
21: Always. I spend some time in our Washington, D.C. bureau reporting on President Trump. And, you know, he's fairly open about how he negotiates. He's written it in a book. People can read his books about anchor politics. What he is saying is I want this on my terms in the best interests of America, in the same way that Mark Carney would say, well, I'm not going to accept that in the best interests of Canada. And the fact that these negotiations have broken down doesn't mean there are no negotiations. It will mean diplomatic channels will be running back and forth. There will be some saber rattling. In fact, actually, I thought it was striking that President Trump's Truth Social wasn't deeply personal towards the Prime Minister of Canada personally, Mark Carney. Simply pointed to tariffs that were in place on American farming goods beforehand, and saying that, you know, they want all the benefits of being a 51st state without being one, which was him sort of poking Canada, having previously suggested that Canada could be a 51st state and that he wanted to make it one.
2: But you get the sense the Canadians don't find that very amusing. I mean, do you think relations between the two countries are really at an all-time low, or do you think an awful lot of this back and forth is for show?
21: No, I mean, I don't think it's for show. It is a show. What happens is the glitter of negotiations and politicians being noticed, and certainly for President Trump, he often talks about America being the hottest country in the world. But the truth is, this has the potential to cost many millions of dollars to both economies, many jobs potentially lost. There is massive trade, for example, with some of the northern states. You know, you look at those at the border and you look at trade, for example, not just places like Michigan, actually way down in Kentucky, they trade with Canada. So there is an awful lot to be lost on the part of Canada here and the United States. And the closing thought I have for you is there are midterm elections right around the corner, and Americans are frustrated at the cost of living. So the president in the US will be aware of that.
2: Thanks, Sean. Sean Dilley. Indonesia is battling huge wildfires in its province of Kalimantan on the island of Borneo. The fires have created a choking haze that have blanketed cities and reduced visibility to as little as a few metres in some places. An estimated 500 square kilometres of land has been burned so far. Well, with me is our global affairs correspondent, Ann Barasan Etherajan. Now, forest fires, not unusual in Barasan in Indonesia, but how bad is it this time?
22: It is the worst in the last 6 or 7 years in Indonesia. Even though Indonesia witnesses the seasonal forest fire, especially during the dry season from August, September until October, but this year it started early. And what the authorities are saying is that because of this El Nino weather phenomenon, where it is extending the dry spells, increasing the heat wave, that is actually fueling these fires. So compared to 2023 and 2019 El Nino seasons, so this is regarded as one of the worst forest fires. Now, what it has done, it has burned down three times the area of the capital, Jakarta, on this Borneo island. And now, this Borneo is shared by Malaysia as well as Brunei. Now, the thick fog, the smoke coming out, the haze, is having a huge impact. First of all, health. People are complaining of breathing difficulties. And second, disrupting flight operations in the nearby cities. And in the Sarawak, in Malaysia as well, where many schools were closed because of this, and people wearing masks, and it is disrupting their day-to-day routine. So Indonesia is racing against time to contain this forest fire on Borneo itself so that it doesn't run all the way to the end of season in October.
2: And is it your sense the authorities have got as much of a handle on this as they can?
22: They were struggling, and that's why the Indonesian president, Prabowo Subianto, visited the island on Saturday, where they announced additional troops, about 1,500 troops to be deployed, 6 additional helicopters for water bombing these areas. And of course, not only on Borneo, it's on the Sumatra island as well, where more than 2,000 hotspots were noticed. And again, the same kind of difficulties people are having. Businesses cannot operate. Children are suffering. Those who are already in asthma and other conditions, they are really struggling. But it is not as big as what happened in 2015. But still, the weather pattern, that's why the government is also warning people not to start any forest fire, because most of these things are blamed on human activities.
2: Thank you. And Barasan Etharajan, you're listening to The Newsroom from the BBC World Service. And now,
3: 发令枪响，选手们的起跑都不错，哇，一骑绝尘。我们看看最先冲线的是。
2: And that was, if your Mandarin's not up to it, a robot breaking Usain Bolt's 100-meter record at the World Humanoid Robot Games in China. It's the second day of the event in Beijing. The spectacle demonstrates the progress that China is making in robotics, sparking some concern, particularly in the US. I spoke to our China correspondent, Stephen McDonnell, who's at the games.
4: We've seen plenty of thrills and spills here at these robot games today. I mean, running around the track at high speed, they're coming around the bend, and it all looks amazing. Then one of the robots will sort of blast out and crash into another one, and bits and pieces go flying off it, and the kids all cheer because they love seeing these stacks. And in the middle of the stadium, there are other events. We've got footy, tennis, Tai Chi, and of course boxing. Now boxing also has lots of crashes because it's kickboxing, and again, once if one of them belts another in the head, or they fall over, or can't make it in and out of the arena or something like that, it's yay, cheers from the audience. But what it really, of course, it's all about, it's all about money. It's about these companies here. 95% of the competitors are Chinese robot companies, and they won't all survive. It's a cutthroat business, but they want to get ahead of the others. They want to attract investment and to be able to survive at the end of the day when the market does shake up.
2: And what use are these robots? I mean, are they being bought?
4: Yeah, well, it's a very good question. I mean, one of the events here is kind of household duties. You know, looking at them now, you can see them. They're sort of, they fold clothes and put food from one plate onto another or into a cupboard, but it's really slow and kind of useless in a way. You wouldn't want to have them doing that in your home, or you'd never have any dinner. But what I guess the experts would say is look at what they can do now, and you compare that to last year. And certainly we came to this robot games last year. They are so much more fast, they're so much more agile, they're so much more capable, and yet still a long way short of what you might actually call a useful home thing.
2: And is there international interest in this?
4: The international attention would be from, I suppose, the robot companies in Silicon Valley and what have you, to see what are the Chinese doing, and watching from afar and seeing what the latest developments are. I don't know, if you're the US government, you'd have to be slightly worried that China is pouring so much money into this, and of course the US is the key competitor. So they've looked at sort of blocking the supply of some of these products in the United States, although, you know, they are selling them. They're selling dogs and other, you know, humanoid robots in the US, including to law enforcement organizations, including to the US military. You know, there have been some who've said that, you know, they're worried that these Chinese-made Unitree dogs, for example, on the one hand, they're really cool, tool for the military. They can put machine guns on them, what have you. But are they sending data back to China in a way that would worry the US? So it's all a very complicated and yet thrilling thing to be observing.
2: Stephen McDonnell in Beijing. When Trump Mobile was launched by President Trump's eldest sons in the summer of 2025, the company advertised that a T1 smartphone would be built in the USA and shipped to customers within months. Over the last year, key details about the phone's manufacture, design and delivery date have changed, and some customers are still waiting for their phones. BBC Verify's Thomas Copeland has been following the story from the beginning.
3: When it was launched last June, the president's eldest sons, Don Jr. and Eric, stood up and they launched Trump Mobile, and alongside a sort of all-American, they call it, American cellular service, they launched this smartphone. It was called a T1 smartphone. They promised that it would be a bold, sleek, gold smartphone and that it would be proudly built and designed in the US. Now, there are lots of different products that are branded with the Trump name. They have licensing agreements to use the Trump name. But what made this phone stand out is that it was being promised to be made in the USA, and for smartphones that are built and assembled all over the world, that's something really unusual. And the other reason it came to our attention is because after about 10 days, the original claims, they started to change. So instead of made in the USA, the promise was changed instead to American proud design and shaped by American innovation. At least three illustrative designs started to appear, each resembling different types of phones that were on the market. And as well as that, the delivery dates, the original promise had been that this phone would be released in August of 2025, then that moved to September of 2025, then that moved to later this year, and finally, in May of this year, 2026, Trump Mobile said our phones are shipping this week. Now, we know that some US media companies and content creators have got hold of the phones, but we've spoken to some customers that are still waiting.
2: I mean, do we know how many people placed orders?
3: We don't know exactly how many placed orders. I've asked this of Trump Mobile. We haven't heard back. The Democratic Senator Elizabeth Warren has said that it's nearly 600,000 people. So that would be about $60 million in deposits, $100 deposits on each of these. The customers that we've spoken to, I was based in Delaware, a father and a son, they ordered four of them, $400, four phones that they wanted to get hold of. The father is a Trump supporter, loves the Trump-branded products, and they are still waiting. Now, to be clear, this is a phone that is named after the president, but it isn't being sold by the president or the Trump organization. This company has a license to use his name, but according to the presidential financial disclosure records for 2025, he's currently made no money from the phone so far.
2: Thomas Copeland. For more than 50 years, Sparks, the distinctive American pop duo, which his brothers Russell and Ron Mail have never stopped challenging themselves and their audiences. They've gone to the moon for their latest venture. Martin Venard has been speaking to Russell about this new album called Sparks Live on the Moon, which features the Oscar-winning actress Cate Blanchett.
5: Please put your hands together and give a big lunar welcome to your favorite band and mine, Sparks.
6: It was recorded in spirit on the moon. We can't divulge where it was really recorded, but it has a moon resonance to it. Cate Blanchett, who was graciously flown all the way there as well, to kind of give it a little extra cachet. She gives a kind of introduction.
23: So may we start.
24: And how did you get Cate Blanchett involved?
6: We met when we won the Best Music Award for our movie, Annette, at the César Awards in Paris. We were backstage in our dressing room before the ceremony, and a knock on the door, and it was Cate Blanchett, who was also at the ceremony receiving a Lifetime Achievement for her amazing film work. And she introduced herself, said she was a fan of Sparks, and we fell on the floor because we would not have expected that to happen.
23: Time you start.
6: At after that evening, we stayed in touch, and we needed an MC to be with us live on the moon. And so we rang her up and said, "Hey, Kate, going to the moon, want to come?" And she said, "Well, God, yeah, of course, I can't miss that." We wanted to just capture the feeling of a Sparks concert as best you can. So we wanted to make sure that the album was really strong musically and sounded really out of this world.
0: Is Charlie big enough for both of us? And if Damien's gonna be...
24: And you mentioned that you keep changing, you keep doing new stuff. What next?
6: We're doing a new movie musical, working on a new album. The musical, we can't be overly specific, but it's bigger in scope than Annette was, and in a completely different environment and setting. But it's also a movie musical that's all sung. I mean, it's something that we think is really fresh and unique, and we're really eager to get it going and start filming.

0: And as far as a new Sparks album, when you've done 28 albums, you know, it's the challenge to find new ways of presenting what you're doing that hopefully is as challenging and special as what you were doing from day one.
1: Good night, everyone. Thank you for coming. And please, fly home safely.
2: Kate Blanchett ending that report from Martin Venard. And the main news this hour, the sacked Ukrainian defense minister has told the BBC that nationwide elections should happen despite the ongoing war with Russia. Much more on that on our website at bbcnews.com. But that's it from this edition of The Newsroom. Thank you for listening. Bye for now.
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0: Coming up on the BBC World Service, Dear Daughter with me, Namulanta Kombo. Tamaki in Japan tells me about her daughter's coming of age ceremony and shares her concerns about lost traditions.
1: When I was little, I felt traditional event very annoying. But now I realize it's really valuable things.
0: That's after the news.
2: BBC News with Alan Smith. President Zelensky says it would be too dangerous for Ukraine to hold an election while it fights Russia's invasion. His remarks were released hours after the BBC broadcast an interview with Ukraine's former defense minister Mykhailo Fedorov, where he doubled down on his call for nationwide elections. Ukrainian investigators are examining the actions of the managers of a shopping center where 16 people were killed in a Russian attack on Friday. They reportedly continue to operate despite warnings of an imminent air assault. Russia has withdrawn its ambassador to Britain, Andrei Kelin. Last week, the embassy accused Britain of deliberately opting for an escalation of the Ukraine war by supplying Kyiv with long-distance attack drones. Hungary's Prime Minister Péter Modrő says the country's only nuclear power plant could be operating at full capacity again by Wednesday. The PAX site was almost forced to shut down earlier this month because of drought. Mr. Modrő said the third of four reactors at the plant had now been restarted. President Trump has hit back at Canada, accusing it of targeting U.S. farmers with massive tariffs. In his first public comments since trade talks between the two sides collapsed, Mr. Trump also accused Canada of wanting the benefits of being a U.S. state without being one. A huge search is continuing off India's east coast for 22 missing sailors after a cargo vessel sank in the Bay of Bengal. The vessel was en route to Singapore. Thailand's military says two people have been injured in dozens of coordinated attacks in the south of the country. Rebels in the region have been fighting for greater autonomy. And the football used by Diego Maradona to score his famous Hand of God goal has sold at auction for $3.3 million. The ball was used in the 1986 World Cup quarterfinal between Argentina and England. And that's the world news from the BBC in London.
3: Why is your birthday important to you?
4: I feel like it's like a giant marker and it's marking the date. I mean, I grow every day, both physically and mentally, but my birthday is the one big growth of the year. And it's like me having my growth day.
3: Your birthday is your growth day?
4: Yeah.
3: And how does it feel to keep growing up every year?

0: I mean,
1: oof. Yeah.
0: How can I say?
2: Dear daughter.
3: Dear daughters.
2: Dear daughter.
4: My dear daughter.
5: Dear daughter.
3: To my dearest only daughter.
6: Tamaki lives in Japan and works as a teacher and tour guide.
1: So I'm good to go.
0: Mm-hmm. Well, I'm kind of nervous though. Yes.
1: You're a bit nervous. Oh, why are you nervous?
0: Because my English is not very good and I haven't used for a while now because it's an off season for sightseeing.
1: Just think of this as practice then. This is just
0: okay,
1: practice.
0: Okay, thank you.
1: Don't worry about it. Right. We're going to understand each other fine.
6: Keeping traditions. So Tamaki, thank you so much for being on Dear Daughter, because we have been looking for a guest from Japan for the longest time. I think you're going to be great. First off, I have to get it out of the way. I want to know what Japan is like. What do you feel about your home?
0: Since this is my home country and I have lived here for almost entire my life, it's a special country, but at the same time, it's not very special. It's very, like, everything is so normal to me.
1: Yeah.
0: And once I visit other countries, I realize how rich culture we have. Mm. And, like, everything works very efficiently. Transportation system, stores, restaurants, they are all very friendly and clean. And food is amazing. So I'm very proud of my own country. So I grew up here. I took an exchange program when I was in high school and stayed in Canada for 1 year. And then after school, I had 3 children. And today I'm going to talk about this girl, but I have 2 boys who are older than my daughter. One is an engineer working locally, and the second son is currently in France studying, and my daughter is now in Malaysia, a university there.
1: Oh, so you've only got the one living in Japan with you.
0: Yeah, but he is very independent and he is only 10 minutes away from me, but he never texts me. He never shows up.
1: Oh,
0: yeah, he's
1: no.
0: Really independent. Like every couple of months I text him, okay, are you alive? And he just reply like, yep, that's all.
1: He says, yep. Oh, no. Tamaki, I can't. My son is 5, so I can't believe one day he'll be texting me back saying, yep.
0: Yeah.
1: But tell me about your daughter. Tell me what you've put in the letter without telling me too much.
0: I wrote about how we prepared for coming of age ceremony for my daughter and how I felt on the day. In Japan, the coming of age ceremony held in January is quite a big event for the young people who at the age of 20, they have ceremony. They get together, they wear the very nice traditional costume attire, which is called kimono. Especially for girls, the furisode is a formal wear with a long, long sleeve. Boys, they usually wear suit, regular suit, like Western suit, and kind of boring for the parents probably, but it's really easy to see them off. They already had a suit and tie, so there's no preparation for the boys. But for girls, it's really completely different. Like, we have to prepare a lot of things in advance, and I was kind of behind the schedule.
1: Why is it so special, this ceremony?
0: Until a few years ago, people got the right to vote at election at age of 20.
1: Right.
0: But now they changed the rule. Now the voting age is 18 and driving age is 18 and motorbike for 16. But they can drink and smoke at the age of 20. So people consider the age 20 is adult.
1: Okay.
0: Maybe that's why it's a special. And I think it is important to have a certain formal ceremony to realize they are a member of society and they have to take responsibilities for what they are doing.

0: Is it still popular?
1: Yes, it is.
0: Wait, what exactly happens?
1: Well, they dress up and go to the ceremony, and some people skip the ceremony because it's kind of boring for them. You know, the like mayor or somebody in high ranked or from the bureaucracy will give speeches. That's it.
0: And then.
1: But what is important, or what is the good part for them, is they can see the old friends, and they're very happy, especially nowadays because of the social medias. They can take a great photo with the formal wear.
0: What is the ceremony called? Because I don't want to keep calling it a coming of age ceremony. What is it called?
1: In Japanese,
0: Yeah.
1: we have two names. Seijin Shiki is one. Seijin Shiki. And the
0: Seijin
1: other one,
0: Shiki.
1: yes, Seijin Shiki. And we also call Hatachi no Tsudoi, but it's kind of long. It means like gathering for 20 years for people. Seijin Shiki means like coming of age.
0: Okay. Seijin Shiki.
1: Yeah, I think that's easier.
0: Yeah. Okay. Seijin Shiki. Shiki. You said
1: Yes.
0: Shiki.
1: Yes, Shiki.
0: Shiki.
1: Yeah, that's right.
0: Okay. Seijin Shiki. Okay. Did you attend Seijin Shiki when you were around that age?
1: No, I didn't. Because
0: Why?
1: at the time, I lived in the different cities, and I got an invitation from where I lived at the time. But I had no friend around my city, so I thought it was no use going there.
0: And how do you feel now, all these years later, about making that decision not to go?
1: Well, it was okay even from now, but I think I could have taken photos in beautiful kimono because I missed that chance. I can't say I regret, but maybe I could have done that. But I didn't realize at the time youth is limited. I mean,
0: Oof, yeah.
1: how can I say?
0: It goes fast. It goes really fast.
1: Yeah, it goes
0: Yeah.
1: fast, and I can't.
0: I think we should listen to the letter that you've written to your dear daughter,
1: Okay.
0: then get back to
1: Okay.
0: chatting.
1: Dear daughter, as I saw you at the coming of age ceremony, standing there with a bright smile in a beautiful kimono, I felt such relief. To be honest, our preparation was a little behind schedule. Who plans a special photo shooting early in the morning before the ceremony itself? Still, somehow, we made it. It was a special moment for me, not only to see you, but to see all your friends as well, friends who you have known since you were very little. My favorite photo is the one of you with them from daycare. All of you used to play together, eat together, and cry together, still in diapers, in the same room. You don't remember any of that, but we mothers do. Some of them look quite different now, but when I saw their faces, I could tell that something important had not changed. When you were still in elementary school, I started saving for your ceremony. Maybe I couldn't fully imagine what it would be like because I never attended one myself. But it turns out to be the right decision to prepare early. Without that, I wouldn't have known where to begin. Planning everything was not easy, especially because you no longer live in Japan. I'm very proud of you for not being afraid of exploring the world. I hope you feel free to try anything you want, to connect with people in many different countries, and to work wherever your future takes you. But I also hope you will remember where you come from, our traditions, our customs, and our beautiful country. Always with love, Mom.
0: Thank you, Tamaki. I can't believe how long it takes for you to just get a kimono, for you to rent a kimono.
1: Yes.
0: Why is that? Forgive me, but I just imagine that it wouldn't take so long, or that people have their own kimonos, but please educate me on kimonos.
1: Yeah, the kimono. Okay, first of all, kimono has a lot of layers without buttons. It's very straight, like a big robe, and we have to wrap it around our bodies using a lot of strings and belts. And usually the formal one is made of silk, so we don't usually wear those regularly in our daily lives. So usually we rent it because it's kind of once in a lifetime thing. And to dress kimono, especially the formal one, it takes maybe 1 hour. And we need to have somebody who do that for you. Those rental kimono companies start sending the direct mail to the family who had a daughter 2 years in advance.
0: 2 years? Whoa.
1: Yes.
0: And the shoes, the traditional wooden sandals, mm-hmm. as well. How uncomfortable is it, or how easy is it to wear it once you've been doing it for a long time? Or is it very uncomfortable?
1: Yes. It's really uncomfortable if you are not used to being kimono. And if you don't have a skillful person as a kimono dresser, your kimono, it doesn't stay in the right place, right position. And by the end of the day, you'll probably look very miserable.
0: Mm-hmm.
1: So we need a professional person. Actually, I have a license of putting on the dressing kimono.
0: Lucky. You've just got doing so many things.
1: when I was young, I learned and got a license, but I haven't done this for a long, long time. And I was worried my daughter would be miserable looking. And I chose the right person to do that for my daughter.
0: I don't know if I'm romanticizing it, but I don't know. I feel like there's a lot of simplicity I find in tradition and safety, and I feel like it's lacking in this day and age. But what do you think about tradition and its importance in society?
1: Yeah, we have a long history. Japan has a history of 2,000 years. And I grew up with a family of 3 generations. So I know when I was little, I felt tradition or traditional event or rules sometimes very bothering or annoying. But now I realize it's really valuable things. But nowadays, people travel a lot and moved a lot, and we get a lot of information from different places. And it's really convenient, but at the same time, we are losing what we used to have.
0: What advice do you have to other people from other parts of the world about tradition and moments of connection that you should try to make, and why it's so important to try and make those connections?
1: Well, if it's possible to share more time with daughters or children, because time is limited and they grow so fast, and they will act as if they are so independent, even they're not. So talk with them and visit some places together and talk about what you see and how you feel. From my experience, distance is not the problem anymore. We can always talk over the phone, or we can even see our faces of each other. So the world is very small now. Trust your children and let them do what they want to do, but support them. Then your children will be more brave, or they feel ready to explore their own life.
0: Thank you. I'm really glad, and I'm really grateful that you came onto the Dear Daughter podcast.
1: Thank you very much.
0: It was great talking to you. It's licensed dresser, tour operator, teacher, mom.
1: Yeah.
0: Thank you so much. How do you say? Arigato. Yeah.
1: Arigato. Thank you.
0: I was so excited to finally have a guest from Japan. I just love how tradition and culture feels steeped in daily life. But that tradition is connection. It's connection to self, to each other, to your home. And Tamaki supporting her kids but making sure that connection remains is something beautiful to hear. And Tamaki's daughter heard her mom's letter and sent us this voice note.
1: It made me feel really thankful, not just for the ceremony, but because she always respects the choices I've made and supports me all the time. I hope I make you proud. Mom, thank you so much.
0: Remember, we would love to hear from you. You can get in touch with us by emailing deardaughter@bbc.co.uk, or you can go to our website, www.bbcworldservice.com/deardaughter. Or you can send us a WhatsApp message on +44 800 030 4404. Dear Daughter from the BBC World Service is presented by me, Namulanta Kombo, and produced by me and the series producer, Jill Kersley.
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3: Hello and welcome to More or Less from the BBC World Service. We're the programme that looks at the numbers in the news, in life and in unclaimed desert kingdoms. And I'm Lizzie McNeil. Sometimes world events of massive practical significance lead our minds towards some lovely impractical thoughts. So it was for loyal listener Nigel. Pondering the conflict in Iran and the maritime ownership of the Straits of Hormuz that has become its focus, his mind wandered to an altogether bigger and, honestly, far less important question.
4: How much of the world's surface doesn't actually belong to anyone?
3: Ah, the glorious romance of an unowned part of the globe. Far from depressing headlines and confusing bin rotas. But how much of that is left on our planet? To find out more, we spoke to Mark Cooper-Jones, one half of YouTube duo MapMen.
5: So, how much of the world's surface doesn't belong to anybody is quite an interesting question, depending on how you frame it.
3: Most of the world is covered by ocean, not land, so perhaps we should start there.
5: As soon as you get 200 miles away from anyone's coastline, that's called the high seas, and international maritime law dictates that that is basically for the common good of all mankind. Anybody can fish there, carry out scientific research there.
3: The idea that no one can own the seas dates back to the 17th century, when Dutchman Hugo Grotius wrote a treatise called Mare Liberum, which means free seas in Latin. Grotius said you can't own the seas because you can only own things which are exhausted by their use. However, the sea
6: is so limitless that it cannot become a possession of anyone.
3: And that is how we came to have international waters. A large portion of the surface of the world falls under this definition, about 43% according to the World Economic Forum. But what about land? Are there any bits of land that no one owns? Time to learn another Latin phrase.
5: There's a phrase called terra nullius, which basically means nobody's land. But it's also like an idea or a doctrine by which you can claim land that hasn't been claimed or isn't occupied by anybody else. This idea has been used in slightly controversial fashion, particularly during the time of colonial conquest. So even though you had people who often did live in places that were colonized, simply because they hadn't necessarily organized themselves into like recognizable nation states, the term terra nullius was still applied as a way of saying that it's up for grabs. So you can still see a lot of maps today that just label the whole of Africa terra nullius, even though, of course, there were plenty of people living there. And it was just their way of saying, well, this doesn't look like Britain or Spain or Austria, so we can probably have it. Almost all of that is claimed now. There are just one or two very small exceptions that are still terra nullius. The biggest one of these is in Antarctica. It's a huge bit of Antarctica, which is 620,000 square miles that no country owns or lays claim to at all. It's called Marie Byrd Land, and it was named after there was a US Navy captain who was also an explorer in Antarctica called Richard Byrd. It's about 100 years ago now. And his wife, Marie Byrd, would send him letters while he was exploring this big desert wasteland. And so he named this particularly tough bit to explore after her. So if anybody lays any claim to it, it's probably Marie Byrd, but she died about 60 years ago now.
3: Then, in 1959, the Antarctic Treaty was signed. This fixed all international claims on Antarctica, so that the countries involved agreed to not claim any more territory, including Marie Byrdland.
5: The reason that Marie Byrdland has stayed Terra Nullius, and why nobody has even sort of sought to claim it, is partly because of just how remote, even by Antarctica standards, this bit is. I mean, its coastline is nowhere near any other coastlines, you know, like bottom of South America or Australia or anything like that. It's very, very hard to get there. I mean, almost nobody ever travels over Marie Byrdland. It's only ever planes that do the mapping of that kind of area. So for now, it holds. But, you know, as soon as somebody finds something incredibly valuable or the ice sheets start melting over the top of Antarctica, you can bet that suddenly that will come under some kind of dispute.
3: Besides Antarctica, virtually all other land on Earth is owned by sovereign states, with two notable exceptions. The first of these is in Africa.
5: It's a region called Bir Tawil. It's on the border between Egypt and Sudan. And essentially, there were two different borders drawn between the two emerging countries by the British. The first in 1899, which was a dead straight line. We were very good at drawing them. And then in 1902, we'd got a bit more squiggly in our line drawing, and we kind of drew a new one that had a little S shape that curved around, so first down and then above the initial straight line. And what this did is each country now claims a different line to be true, because there's a chunk of relatively useful land called the Halib Triangle, which is the bigger bit, which under the first border belongs to Egypt, but under the second border belongs to Sudan. But there was also a smaller pocket drawn by that second border, which was less valuable, called Bir Tawil. And because of that S shape, if either country claims Bir Tawil, it means they're automatically giving up their claim to the bigger bit of the Halib Triangle.
3: And so both countries claim ownership of the Halib Triangle and deny ownership of Bir Tawil, making it de facto terra nullius, owned by no one. But if it's owned by no one, does that mean anyone could claim it? Well, in 2014, a man called Jeremiah Heaton travelled to Bir Tawil to try his luck.
5: He was an American man who just went there, sort of stuck a flag in the desert, and then went on some news programmes saying that he now owned this new country, and it was for his daughter, who wanted to be a real-life princess. And I imagine she was sort of mortifyingly embarrassed by the whole thing. Again, I don't think Jeremiah got a huge amount of international recognition for his new country of Bir Tawil. But there are other people who have gone a step further than Jeremiah Heaton. So the other main example of Terra Nullius, a very similar story as it happens, is on the border between Croatia and Serbia. The border was set by the sort of squiggly line of the River Danube. But rivers change, famously. And what's happened over the years is that the Danube's course has changed. It's actually sort of straightened. And anyone who can remember their geography GCSE will probably remember what happens to meanders. They slowly get cut off by the changing course of a river. And what this has done is Croatia has lost quite a lot of territory it once had to Serbia by a straightening of the river. So Croatia claims the old squiggly, now non-river borderline is the borderline, and Serbia says it's just wherever the river is. And so what's happened is, just like Bir Tawil, there's one small pocket that Croatia has been handed by the change of river course, and that's called Gornja Siga. But for Croatia to claim it, it would mean agreeing that the new river course is the borderline. It would mean giving up its claims to all the other bits that went the Serbian way. And so both sides once again say that that little pocket belongs to the other country, effectively making it terra nullius.
3: And has anyone tried to claim Gornja Siga?
5: Not an American this time. There's a Czech politician who has named it Liberland. He's a sort of libertarian politician. He's made it a sort of idealist libertarian project. He's appointed himself the president of this 700 hectares. He charges, I think it's something like $10,000 for anyone to become a citizen. He's got over 1,000 citizens, so he's obviously doing fairly well for himself. He does, I have to say, keep getting arrested every time he steps into the country. He is a president of the Croatian police, have detained him overnight a couple of times. But he's obviously making a bit of a mint of it.
3: So, to answer our listeners' question, about 43% of the world's surface is owned by no one. But that is almost entirely water. The globe's unowned land, even including that massive chunk of Antarctica, takes up less than a third of a percent of the world's surface. And trying to visit those territories might get you arrested. Our thanks to Mark Cooper-Jones, one half of the geography YouTube channel Map Men. Their book, This Way Up, has just come out this year. That is all we have time for this week, but if you've seen a number you think we should take a look at, email us on moreorless@bbc.co.uk. Until next time, goodbye.
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12: 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You find mega projects everywhere in terms of infrastructure, it's booming.
7: But the benefits are not universal.
13: A significant part of the population feels that none of the political parties will be able to implement any kind of reform that would be able to change their lives meaningfully.
7: There's a general election in September.
14: The need for change, for economic stability, for effective service delivery, that's a national issue. That is not just something that is limited to youth.
7: This week we're asking, can elections restore Moroccans' faith in their country?
15: When you have high rates of participation, then citizens can select the political party that can serve their interests.
7: I'm Charmaine Cozier. 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
0: BBC News with Danielle Yawovietska. President Zelensky says it would be too dangerous for Ukraine to hold an election while it fights Russia's invasion. He said elections right now were a tsunami that would destroy Ukraine. His remarks were released hours after the BBC broadcast an interview with Ukraine's former defense minister, Mykhailo Fedorov, where he doubled down on his call for nationwide elections. More details from Dan Johnson in Kyiv.
16: He thought it was his moral right to at least start the conversation about the practicalities of holding an election. He said it was inevitable that an election would have to come sooner or later. But his call largely fell flat. There was very little support for it because most Ukrainians see the difficulty, the risk of Russian interference in that election, the complication of how to actually involve and engage people in a free and fair vote at a time of war when there are so many people displaced and fighting, people who are living under occupation.
0: Syria's foreign minister says he expects talks with Israel to resume soon over a security deal that would lead to Israel's withdrawal from Syrian land. Asada Shaibani was speaking in a Reuters interview. Sasha Schlichter reports.
17: Tensions over Syria were brought into focus 5 days ago when Israel bombed the Abu al-Duhur airbase, saying Turkish forces were about to deploy there. Foreign Minister Shaibani said at the beginning of this year the parties had agreed a deal on paper requiring Israel to stop attacking Syria and withdraw from territory seized since Bashar al-Assad was ousted 18 months ago. It would involve several security zones bordering Israel, including a buffer zone with only UN presence. Washington has been keen to forge a new security deal between its new ally, Syria's President Ahmed al-Sharaa, and Israel. But Israel has sent troops into Syrian territory and attacked government assets, citing threats to its security.
0: After talks in Switzerland, Congolese negotiators and M23 rebels have agreed on a roadmap for peace talks in another push to end the protracted bloody conflict in eastern Congo. A statement speaks of sequenced steps and timelines for negotiations under the Doha Framework Agreement. Meteorology officials in Indonesia say the raging wild and land fires on the island of Sumatra has triggered haze, worsening air quality and disrupting daily activities. An official said more than 2,600 hotspots have been detected across Sumatra. Ambarasan Itirajan has more details.
18: What the authorities are saying is that because of this El Nino weather phenomenon, where it is extending the dry spells, increasing the heat wave, that is actually fueling these fires. Now, what it has done, it has burned down three times the area of the capital, Jakarta. People are complaining of breathing difficulties and disrupting flight operations in the nearby cities.
0: World news from the BBC. The Thai military says more than 50 coordinated arson and incendiary attacks have been carried out across the insurgency-hit south of the country, injuring two people. The military said a local government office building, convenience stores and a vehicle were burned in the attacks. Most of the incidents were in Narathiwat province, while other attacks happened in neighbouring Yala and Patani provinces. People in Kazakhstan have been voting in a snap parliamentary election expected to strengthen the position of President Kasym-Jomart Tokayev. Parliament has now been reduced to one chamber, the ruling party rebranded, while the other six allowed to take part are all loyal to the authorities. Mr. Tokayev has spoken of a step towards a new Kazakhstan, but critics point to growing authoritarianism and ever-shrinking room for free speech under his rule. Hungary's Prime Minister Péter Modrý says the country's only nuclear power plant could be operating at full capacity again by Wednesday. The Pocs site was almost forced to shut down earlier this month because of drought. On Sunday, Mr. Modrý said the third of four reactors at the plant had now been restarted. The plant, which produces nearly half of Hungary's electricity, was forced to cut output to just over 10%. The football used by Diego Maradona to score his famous Hand of God goal has sold at auction for $3.3 million. The ball was used in the 1986 World Cup quarterfinal between Argentina and England. Gigi Ahn reports.
19: The ball was used in what is widely considered one of the most famous but also controversial goals in football history. The game saw Diego Maradona score twice to secure the country's win over England. The famous phrase originates from the footballer's remark that the opening goal was scored partly with his head and partly with God's hand. Archive footage of the match shows him jumping above the English goalkeeper, Peter Shilton, and punching the ball into the net with his fist.
0: And that's the latest BBC News.
20: Welcome to the Inquiry from the BBC World Service. I'm Charmaine Cozier. Each week, one question, four expert witnesses, and an answer. September 2026. That's when Morocco's next general election takes place. 395 members of the lower house of parliament based in Morocco's capital city, Rabat, will be chosen. National voter turnout for the last one in 2021 was just over 50%. But there are doubts over how many people will turn up this time. Areas of disillusionment with political representation among some Moroccans include where economic development and opportunities are directed, as well as lost confidence in politicians to improve daily lives. So this week we're asking, can elections restore Moroccans' faith in their country?
21: Part 1. Boom and bust.
22: I'm Dr. Mohamed Masbah. I'm founder and president of the Moroccan Institute for Policy Analysis in Rabat. Morocco is at a crossroad. You find mega projects everywhere. In terms of infrastructure, it's booming, but at the same time, you find a lot of disparities between regions and between different categories in society.
20: Morocco's economy doesn't depend on a single industry for income.
22: The industrial sector has improved, especially in the automotive industry. Right now, Morocco produces around 1 million cars, mainly destined to export. It created an ecosystem for that, so not only the cars that is produced, but also the parts and the value chain around it.
20: It's overtaken South Africa to become the largest vehicle manufacturer on the continent. It's also big in complex aircraft component production for major global aerospace companies.
22: Agriculture is the main employer, but it has very low wages. actually most of the people who works in the agriculture sector are in the informal sector, so they don't have any contract or anything, and it's considered as an employment even if it's a family local business. The agro industry sector is also booming. It is one of the areas where Morocco has the main export in the last few years before the automotive sector has surpassed the agricultural export in the last few years. There is also the textile, that is one of the areas where Morocco has improved, even if it decreased in the recent years. Phosphate, of course, and fertilizers, that's also another sector where Morocco has actually had an added value by being one of the main producers of fertilizers, that even Morocco was called the provider of food security in Africa.
20: Moroccan companies are also heavily involved in construction projects. That area expanded after the country was named as a 2030 World Cup co-host nation alongside Spain and Portugal. A new mega stadium with 115,000 seats is in progress. There's also a high-speed rail system expansion and road and building upgrades in host cities.
22: Even with this booming in the economy, or the perceived booming, it's not well distributed among the population. So the wealth is concentrated among the few, and the few regions, which is the West Coast from Tangier to Marrakech, are the ones who are lucky to get most of the fruits of this investment. Unfortunately, most of the Moroccans does not see benefits of this economic improvements.
20: The average unemployment rate for 2025 was 13%, a slight fall on the previous year.
22: And it's around 35 or 37 among the category of 18-24. I think the most important reason is that the economic activity is not labor intensive right now. It is probably capital intensive, so it attracts a lot of money but creates few jobs. That's the issue.
20: So what does it all mean for gaining or retaining public faith?
22: The current government started with a high level of trust in the beginning, in 21, but then suddenly decreased because actually of the performance. So now there is a mood that link the current situation with the current government, and actually that the main challenges has not been addressed. Political trust is something that increase and decrease quickly. We will have elections in September and we will see how the result will be.
20: The general election is just one part of the political system because Morocco is a constitutional monarchy. Our next expert witness can explain.
21: Part 2. Royal maneuvers.
1: The Moroccan political structure really evolves around the figure of the king, who is the central absolute figure at the heart of a series of concentric circles.
20: Mireille McCoy is a full professor of development studies and social sciences at York University in Toronto, Canada, with a Middle East and North Africa focus.
1: So at the very center of that system is, of course, the king, his son, his family, and a number of associates or confidants, usually advisors who've known the king since he was a child because they've been with him in school and sort of accompanied him all his life. And so this relatively small group of people really is at the heart of all of Morocco's strategic, political, economic, and securing decisions.
20: Then there's a wider circle.
1: Made essentially of elite families who have long associations with the monarchy, sometimes spanning generations. And finally, there's a third layer of supporters made out of a number of people who were able to benefit from the last 20 years of privatization and liberalization policies and have seen their economic situation improve significantly thanks to these policies.
0: King Mohammed VI succeeded to the throne in 1999. The king's responsibilities include being head of both the military and the court system. The title Commander of the Faithful gives him supreme authority over religious affairs and institutions in Morocco. As head of state, the king appoints the prime minister as head of government from the party that wins the most seats. He has the power to dissolve parliament and also has final authority over all significant state laws and policies.
13: So parliament, in a way, is used as a way to implement decisions that may be unpopular while letting the king take on all of the more prestigious positive initiatives happening in the country, a new highway completed, the World Cup being negotiated.
0: Since the start of his reign, he's intervened to tackle social disparity.
13: He did a lot of work to address, for example, gender inequality, to address the marginalization of youth in Morocco, to improve education, to improve the healthcare sector as well. But all of these decisions, which were very ambitious and, in my view, done in good faith, were diluted by the other policies conducted by the king, which were policies that rested on the privatization of the educational system and the healthcare systems and the selling of Moroccan assets to foreign investors. And so what was done with one hand that was genuinely productive and genuinely helpful for marginalized members of the population was oftentimes undone by the consequences of these privatization and liberalization policies. So two competing truths at the same time in conflict with one another.
0: Morocco has a multi-party political system. The current government is a coalition of three of them.
13: Traditionally, Moroccan government, at least for the last 25 to 30 years, is made out of a mixed bag of representatives of different parties, as well as members that are directly nominated by the king for really important ministries, like the Ministry of Interior, for example, or the Foreign Affairs Ministry. There are a lot of opportunities to vote for a wide range of different political parties, but from the perspective of voters, these things don't matter that much at the end of the day. The political participation numbers are always relatively low. They hover around 40% or less than that, depending on the elections that we talk about. National elections, regional, communal elections are all very different. But overall, the feeling in Morocco is that the population is largely disengaged from the political process, precisely because a significant part of the population feels left out and feels that none of the political parties will be able to implement any kind of reform that would be able to address or change their lives meaningfully.
0: During a national address in July to mark his 27 years of leadership, the king said he would ensure that local development programs would cover all regions without exception. When there is public discontent with the government and politicians, does that criticism then extend to the king?
13: Traditionally, it did not, right? So he was a very popular figure, still is a very popular figure with large parts of the population. But in recent years, as the impact of the neoliberal policies in Morocco became more and more severe on the population, it's easy to witness now a little bit more boldness in the kind of criticism that are made against the king. So when we talk about neoliberalization policies, we talk about real impact on the population. So what that means is, for example, the end of subsidies on staple products. People who used to pay almost nothing for sugar or oil or flour or gas in particular need to pay for these things now at market prices, which of course has a direct consequence in their livelihood. So there's a lot of anger that's getting compounded by international events like the war in Iran that could increase the cost of gas, that sort of ignite this underlying anger that's shared by parts of the population.
0: Before we hear about the most vocal section of Morocco's population from our third expert witness, don't forget to find and follow the Inquiry podcast wherever you get yours. You can discover previous episodes like Is Daylight Saving Time Working? Or Can the Illicit Gold Trade Be Stopped?
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14: the need for change, for economic stability, for effective service delivery, that's a national issue. That is not just something that is limited to youth. But I think there is also a sense that when you are younger, there's more urgency to this. My name is Intisar Fakir, and I'm a senior fellow at the Middle East Institute, a Washington-based think tank. Born and grew up in Morocco. Morocco's population is quite young. It is increasingly not as young as what you might see in other sort of developing countries. The median age in Morocco is late 20s, early 30s.
20: September and October 2025 saw a series of nationwide youth-led demonstrations. Protesters called for less state spending on World Cup infrastructure and more funding to improve economic opportunities and public services.
14: They wanted working hospitals. They wanted effective schools that are close to them, that are accessible to them. And they wanted a government that is capable of providing these things. So there are two different sets of challenges when it comes to education, depending on whether we are talking about rural Morocco or urban Morocco. In rural Morocco, you tend to have access issues, access to actual school buildings, access to trained teachers who are willing to stay and serve in remote communities. Often you have families that choose to keep their children to work rather than to go to school.
20: Overcrowded classrooms are a problem in urban areas.
14: And also teacher availability and teacher retention is also a bit of an issue. But generally speaking, education has really been one of the most challenging development issues for Morocco to tackle. They spend a lot on it, but there's still a problem of delivery that encompasses both the structural part that we are talking about, but it also encompasses the ability to actually turn this issue around within a reasonable time frame.
20: The initial government response to the 2025 protests saw hundreds of arrests. Over 300 police officers were injured. Three people died.
14: And then after they realized that that was not the right approach, particularly given the media coverage and the international media coverage of those, then they changed approach. So we saw them try to kind of understand what the protesters are asking for, invite them to participate, to say, okay, you have a particular grievance, you have an interest in making local institutions more responsive, why don't you participate more? And then we also saw some efforts to try and address some of the infrastructural kind of immediate needs, like promises of building hospitals, promises of increasing staff. So they used the toolbox that they always use in these kinds of situations.
20: In October 2025, a 16% combined spending increase for education and health was announced for the 2026 budget, making a total of 140 billion dirhams. That's around $15 billion. Also announced were proposals to get people under 35 years old involved in formal politics. Measures included public financial support covering 75% of their campaign costs, but there are some doubts about incentives like that.
14: And it also goes back to the way the government works in Morocco. You can run an election, you can try, but at the end of the day, we're talking about a political system where you really know who the real effective policy makers are, and it's often not the political actors. It's usually the monarchy, it's usually the monarchy's advisors, and it's usually a small class of technocrats that tend to generally be appointed by the monarchy. But that's a very, very limited world where not a lot of people can actually integrate and do stuff effectively.
20: So some Moroccans are taking a different approach.
14: You have increasingly a population, a young population, that sort of looks around and says, the government has asked me to be patient, they've asked me to be productive, and they've asked me to be loyal. And I have delivered generally on all of those, but they have not successfully provided me with the means of economic advancement and mobility. And they've also not been able to effectively and successfully provide me with public services. So what can I do? And I think that's where you see migration and seeking opportunities elsewhere comes in. So I think that's really something that the Moroccan government needs to really think about and consider much more seriously. I don't think we are looking at demands for a wholesale change. I think we are looking at a desire to change how the state functions and how the state's relationship with people is built and is shaped. We're not necessarily looking at revolutionary desires here, either from young people, really from the entirety of the population. I think we're looking at much more incremental demands for smaller change, for more efficiency, for more opportunity, and all within stability. And interestingly, this is exactly the national slogan that Morocco often talks about, which is reform within stability. And I think that's been effectively internalized by the population. The challenge is we have the stability portion, but we don't have the right pace of reform.
20: So what might energize the speed of reform? Time to call our final expert witness.
21: Part 4. Big change.
15: The Moroccan system is based on elections. There is this opportunity, which is a big window for democracy and for the implementing the democratic system.
20: Ahmed Djezouli is a Moroccan independent policy expert in governance, democracy and development, and author of the book, The Power of the Details in Governance.
15: As long as there are low rates of participation in elections, the system is less effective with regard to the impact that the government can have.
20: As we heard from our previous expert witness, some citizens see public protests as a way to get their voices heard sooner.
15: And all the time in the Moroccan history, there were many protests along the decades. And there is no way that these protests can stop unless there is a clear and visible public policy that responds to citizens' needs and that can engage citizens in the process of decision-making. Otherwise, there will be all the time protests. And this is the case for Morocco, and I think also the case for any other country.
20: So will public challenges to the formal political system become a more common way to get things done?
15: I think there is no way of making change outside the actual system as it's developed by the constitution that was voted for by Moroccan citizens. I think the change through that constitution is possible and it can lead to big changes.
20: But this is a constitutional monarchy, remember. So what about concerns over the influence of business and political elites?
15: I think the big and the biggest obstacle is the participation rate in elections. This is the most important obstacle. So when you have high rates of participation, then citizens can select the political party that can serve their interests. Then all the lobbyists that are against change might go backward and have less influence. But it's a big challenge for implementation that needs an elite, that needs a process, and needs massive participation in election and also held in public servants accountable.
0: Sorry, did you say it needs a new elite?
15: Yeah, for sure. Morocco needs a new elite that is aware about how to develop a constructive, effective, efficient public policy and how to reach out to citizens and how to include citizens in decision-making and how to communicate about the results. Sometimes we find some results that are good. People are not aware enough. I think that the current elite, especially at the government and the political parties and the territorial collectivities at the local level, they need a restructure and they need a big change so that the big change in the country can happen and responsiveness to citizens' needs can be in place.
20: Morocco's official general election campaign period opens on September the 10th, ahead of the vote on the 23rd.
15: The change should be reflected on citizens' daily lives. They should live better, they should have more access to education, to the job market, and so on. These results are the results that people are waiting for.
20: So, returning to our main question, can elections restore Moroccans' faith in their country? For some, trust in political representation is broken. Protesting citizens want change to happen within the formal political system. Gaining and maintaining voter support requires tangible turnarounds in youth unemployment, public services, and regional inequality. Also crucial is public confidence that their elected decision makers can navigate political elites to strike the right balance between economic development and social reform. This edition of The Inquiry was written and presented by me, Charmaine Cozier. The producer was Jill Collins, researcher Evie Yabsley, editor Tom Bigwood, and technical producer Richard Hannaford.
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0: Welcome to Assignment on the BBC World Service. What do the stolen love letters of John Keats have to do with homicide on the streets of New York? Well, both crimes fall under the remit of one man, retired Marine Colonel Matthew Bogdanos, head of the Manhattan District Attorney's Antiquities Trafficking Unit. I'm Sandra Campbell, and I've been to New York to find out why one man is so passionate about reuniting stolen antiquities with their rightful owners. That's after the news.
1: BBC News with Danielle Yawovietska. President Zelensky says it would be too dangerous for Ukraine to hold an election while it fights Russia's invasion. His remarks were released hours after the BBC broadcast an interview with Ukraine's former defence minister Mykhailo Fedorov, where he doubled down on his call for nationwide elections. Russia has withdrawn its ambassador to Britain, Andrei Kielin. Last week, Russia threatened the UK with consequences after Ukraine used British-made drones inside Russia. Syria's foreign minister says he expects negotiations over a security deal with Israel to resume soon, despite recent Israeli airstrikes. Assad al-Shabani said he hoped the talks would lead to the withdrawal of Israeli troops from Syrian land. Hungary's Prime Minister Péter Modrő says the country's only nuclear power plant could be operating at full capacity again by Wednesday. The Pocs site had been forced to shut down three of its four reactors this month because of drought. President Trump has hit back at Canada, accusing it of targeting US farmers with massive tariffs. In his first public comments since trade talks between the two sides collapsed, Mr. Trump also accused Canada of wanting the benefits of being a US state without being one. After talks in Switzerland, Congolese negotiators and M23 rebels have agreed on a roadmap for peace negotiations. A protracted, bloody conflict continues in eastern Congo, despite numerous attempts, including by the US, to end it. Weather experts in Indonesia say the raging wildfires on the island of Sumatra have triggered haze, worsening air quality and disrupting daily activities. An official said more than 2,600 hotspots had been detected. The football used by Diego Maradona to score his famous Hand of God goal has sold at auction for $3.3 million. The ball was used in the 1986 World Cup quarterfinal between Argentina and England. BBC News.
2: I'm Sunday Steinkirchner, the owner of B&B Rare Books.
3: Nice to meet you.
0: This program begins with a mystery.
3: Hello.
4: Hi, I'm Josh. I'm the other owner of B&B.
0: Which unfolded on the fifth floor of an office building in Midtown Manhattan.
3: With lovely windows and lots of bright light.
2: The view of the Empire State Building right there.
3: Mm-hmm. Yeah, you can't see all the way to the top, can you?
4: So now you're on our...
0: B&B isn't a typical bookshop.
2: No, these are a little more special here. mostly first editions, a lot of books signed by the author, rare works.
0: On one side of this office, assistants are wrapping up packages in bubble wrap. And on the other, special items are on display in glass cabinets.
3: It's probably a very rare copy of Brave New World and Black Beauty and Fahrenheit 451 and Pablo Picasso. Mm-hmm. Little etching. Not only is he signed, he's doodled in it.
2: Yeah, that's what makes it really rare.
3: August 6, 1954.
4: Yeah, so
3: how much is that worth?
4: That's 15.

0: letters from John Keats, and I almost fell over.
1: John Keats, the English Romantic poet, is thought to have written about 37 love letters to his fiancée, Fanny Brawne, before he died at the age of 25 in 1821. Somehow, Sunday was holding 8 of them in her hands, bound together in a leather-covered book.
0: He probably didn't know that this one was particularly valuable, but also the signs were pointing to that these books probably did not belong to him.
1: So Sunday and Josh convinced the seller they needed to verify the collection's authenticity in order to figure out what the books might be worth and how best to sell them.
0: But it was really just a stalling tactic. The entire time we were just thinking, just stall, get him to leave the books here so we can figure out who owned these books.
1: And that's what they went to work doing. In fact, it was all they did for several weeks. But the seller eventually did realize that the Keats volume was, in fact, very valuable, and returned to reclaim it. Sunday and Josh put themselves in real professional and legal jeopardy when they said no.
2: I had to tell him directly, I don't believe these belong to you. You only have 2 ways to get this out of here. One, you just provide us some type of title or proof of ownership, or option number 2, which is you're welcome to call the police, and then we'll have them sort it and decide what we should do with it.
1: In fact, the seller had a third option. He sued to get what was still his property back. But Sunday and Josh didn't give up. They were determined to continue the search for the book's rightful owner. It was on the morning their case, which they were very likely to lose, was due to come to court, when they finally had a breakthrough.
2: I check my phone at like 4 or 5 o'clock in the morning, and I get an email from an agent at this art loss registry.
1: The Art Loss Register in London holds the world's largest private database for stolen art.
2: The book was stolen, and it was named in the police report on Long Island in Manhasset in Nassau County.
1: Nassau County is where the seller said he lived. It was also the home of the Whitney family, famed for New York's Whitney Museum of American Art. The Keats book was one of several reported stolen from their estate in 1989, but that information was buried under decades of police paperwork. With this mystery solved, the court case was postponed. But Sunday and Josh weren't the only ones alerted to the true history of the Keats letters. Now local law authorities knew about the book too.
0: The district attorney, Matthew Bogdanos, who's the person who runs the antiquities trafficking unit, which we had not previously known existed, they called us and they said, keep the book, don't give it back to this person, because now this is so much further beyond him and you. This is involving an entirely other family. The books were stolen from. This is involving now law enforcement. Now law enforcement is involved. It wasn't being returned to the person who brought it to us, and it was going to be returned to the family.
1: And so it was.
3: Good morning, everybody. It is my privilege to lead a unit whose function is to return to the rightful owners their priceless cultural heritage, whether it be antiquities, works of art, or rare books.
1: At a press conference where Matthew Bogdanos of the Manhattan District Attorney's Antiquities Trafficking Unit returned the books to a member of the Whitney family.
3: Our mission is, without fear or favor, to correct history's wrongs whenever those wrongs violate New York's criminal law.
1: I'm Sandra Canthal, and this edition of Assignment is about one man's personal mission to return stolen culture and history to its rightful owners, and the reasons why he thinks it's vitally important to our past and for our future. 68-year-old retired Marine Colonel Matthew Bogdanos is a busy man. He's both an assistant district attorney prosecuting homicide cases and the head of the Antiquities Trafficking Unit, or ATU.
4: I began developing contacts, informants, collaborating with international law enforcement agencies, particularly Italy, Greece, the UK, as well as Turkey, Iraq, and Egypt especially. And I realized that when we couldn't stop the looting itself, and when we couldn't recover the material as it hit the borders, once it left the borders, it would disappear and then it would reappear in New York. So I realized that New York was essential.

0: to stopping the illegal antiquities trade.
1: The Antiquities Trafficking Unit officially came into being in 2017. It's staffed with prosecutors, analysts, and investigators with extensive knowledge of the antiquities they are tracking and the people moving them.
0: We have now convicted 18 separate people of antiquities trafficking, and we have another 7 active arrest warrants around the world for individuals who are actively engaging in antiquities trafficking, not 30 years ago, not 20 years ago, now.
1: Antiquities are a small but important part of the New York art world. But what defines an antiquity?
0: Most countries have legal apparatus to define antiquities, and generally it's anything more than 100 years. Some countries, it's more than 500 years. But generally, I think the best definition is you know it when you see it.
1: It's very old.
0: It's very old, and it represents a culture.
1: And it's that premise which underpins Matthew Bogdanus's passion for this work, because he strongly believes that history has shown us cultural vandalism is often a harbinger of much worse to come.
0: We have seen time and time again over millennia that when you attack a people's culture, you are in effect attacking their identity. Destruction of cultural heritage always comes first. And then you attack the people because they recognize how important cultural heritage is to the identity and the unity of a people.
2: Hello.
3: Hello, nice to meet you.
2: Nice to meet you as well. Oh my gosh, what a beautiful apartment this is.
3: Thank you.
1: Uptown from the offices of the ATU is the home of one of those art experts who's worked with Matthew Bogdanus and his team.
3: I'm Erin Thompson. I'm a professor of art crime at the City University of New York. I'm the only one in America, as far as I can tell.
1: Professor Thompson has combined her qualifications as a lawyer with a PhD in art history.
3: I study all sorts of overlaps between art and crime, from forgery to art made by the incarcerated to fraud on the antiquities market. Humans have always made art, and we must have started to steal it pretty soon after we started to make it. It's valuable, it's beautiful, people want it, so you can either sell it legally or you can snatch it and then make much more money illegally. So, for example, during the Syrian conflict, we were monitoring archaeological sites using satellite photography, and you can see a pristine archaeological site, an ancient city, within weeks is covered with looters' holes. It looks like the surface of the moon. People going in, destroying an entire settlement, destroying our knowledge of the past to seek things for the market. Maybe they find a few pieces. Maybe they find a masterwork. But the promise of making a lot of money by selling these things to wealthy foreign collectors leads to incalculable destruction. You make a ton of money if you are able to transform the freshly looted artifacts, outfitted with a fake provenance, or just find buyers who won't ask a lot of questions.
1: Provenance is the traceable history of an object, such as where it was found, who's owned it, and where and when it was bought and sold in the past.
3: The problem is something like 90% of the artifacts on the market don't have a long provenance history. They'll be sold with records indicating where they've been for the last 10 years. That doesn't mean they weren't looted, because we've caught dealers lying. We've caught them faking that provenance. So the dealers are going to say, well, if we don't have any information, that doesn't mean it's illegal. And I'm going to say, if we don't have any information, that's really not a good sign.
1: Since 2012, the Manhattan District Attorney's Office has seized more than 6,000 objects from public institutions, businesses, and private homes in order to return them to their countries of origin. According to Matthew Bogdanus, all search warrants and turnover orders must be signed and approved by a judge. But there have been some cases he's worked on which were more glaring than others.
0: For example, an extraordinary antiquity comes on the market for the first time. It fetches $4 million at auction in Paris, never previously photographed. Wait, what? You have to be a career law enforcement officer to know that there's something wrong with that picture.
1: And that's a picture you can check out for yourself. He's describing an event which came to light at the 2018 Met Gala, one of the most high-profile events of the fashion world that takes place at New York's Metropolitan Museum of Art. In 2017, the Met bought an extraordinary Egyptian gold coffin for $4 million in Paris. The next year, Kim Kardashian was pictured standing next to it, wearing a gold Versace dress on the night of the gala.
0: It's a life-size coffin of Nejimonk. It sells for $4 million. It has never, ever been seen before. Where's it been? Where's it been hiding? This is a centerpiece of any museum in the world. Nobody asked where it came from. Of course, it was stolen during the Arab Spring. We know this because we found the looter. And I flew over and interviewed the actual looter who looted the piece.
1: Sometimes a picture is worth more than 1,000 words.
0: That photograph of Kim Kardashian went viral, and it was seen by the looter who had not been paid.
1: The ATU obtained a warrant to seize the piece from the Metropolitan Museum. And according to a museum spokesperson,
4: after learning it had been the victim of a fraud and cooperatively returning the coffin to Egypt in 2019, the Met undertook a thorough review of its process for verifying documentation and approving acquisitions, and then strengthened requirements for acquiring antiquities.
1: It now devotes substantial resources to provenance research and continues to work with the DA's office. Colonel Bogdanos comes across as charming and intimidating in equal measure, but it doesn't feel like it would take much to tip that balance against you. Which makes me wonder, what do the titans of the art world think when they see him walking through their doors?
0: It's an interesting dynamic. Had you asked me the question 15 years ago, what do museum directors or gallery owners or auction house managers think when we walk in the door? 15 years ago, it would have been incredulity. What, are you kidding me? Wait, you wanted me to ask where it came from? Who does that? It's so untoward. I had someone tell me that is so impolite. It was a Brit. Said, that is so untoward. That's what he told me. You want me to ask my client where she got it from? We don't do that here. That's not what my client expects. That was 15 years ago. Then it transitioned to a little anger. What are you doing here? What, you want to give it back to fill in the blank of the country? They can't take care of it. They lost it in the first place. We can take care of it better. We appreciate it more. So you went from incredulity to, let's call it, hubris.
1: And that dynamic is still evolving.
0: I would say in the last 5 years, it's been extraordinary. Museum directors have called me up out of the blue and said, we have some pieces in our collection that came from someone you just convicted, and we're concerned about the provenance. Can we work together to see if these are in fact stolen? I've had gallery owners do the exact same thing. It's extraordinary. It is absolutely one of the best underreported success stories. Is there is a sea change in the entire industry that now says, we want to be one of the good guys. I've had more museum directors and gallery owners say to me, 20 years ago, there were no rules. And then 15 years ago, we didn't know what the rules were. Now we know what the rules are. We'll follow them. And if this office can take credit for anything, it's that.
1: An hour subway ride north of the ATU's downtown office is one of the campuses of Fordham University. Pass through its gated entrance and you'll find the Walsh Family Library, a striking modern building that's home to the Fordham Museum of Greek, Etruscan, and Roman Art.
5: I'm Jennifer Udell. I'm the curator of university art.
1: Jennifer walks us through the library's large, airy atrium to the museum, which is open to the public free of charge.
5: It's about 4,000 square feet.
6: And you walk in and it's a huge open space.
5: Yes.
6: Some blue walls, some white walls, mm-hmm. Some mosaics, mm-hmm. Statues.
5: Yeah.
6: Very welcoming lighting. It's a very welcoming space.
5: It is, and thank you for saying that, because I completely reinstalled it and redesigned it in 2021 when 99 objects were repatriated and taken back to Italy.
1: And this is why I'm here. Jennifer has experience dealing with the Antiquities Trafficking Unit,
6: So let's go back for just a second. When you say you lost 99 items in your collection, how does one lose 99 items in a collection?
5: Well, they were repatriated.
1: In 2006, a former classics student at Fordham, William Walsh, donated his considerable antiquities collection to the university, approximately 300 ancient objects. But from the very beginning, Jennifer knew accepting the donation would be problematic.
5: Fordham's donor, who acquired and collected the objects, had bought the 99 in question from this dealer, who was essentially the New York fence for this Italian art trafficker that the Carabinieri had their eye on for a while, and then subsequently the Southern District.
1: The Southern District is a geographical reference to the Antiquities Trafficking Unit. The Carabinieri is a major arm of Italian law enforcement. The two organizations work very closely together.
5: And so 99 of those objects were seized, repatriated, and sent back to Italy.
1: The university could have turned the donation down, but instead decided there was more benefit in putting the objects on display while simultaneously acknowledging and researching their history.
5: And in the meantime, the collection can be studied, and at least the source nation knows where the material is. That's the position we took. Was it the perfect solution? Probably not.
1: Definitely not. In fact, it was very controversial and put Jennifer at the center of a debate about how institutions like this should treat stolen pieces of history.
5: I did want to point out this object here. This is a cinerary hut urn.
6: What's a cinerary hut?
5: It's a receptacle for cremated remains. It's a pre-Roman Iron Age culture, and it was tagged early on as being problematic.
1: The Italian authorities tracked this object to Fordham University and wanted it back. The museum could have challenged the seizure in court, a battle they would lose, or return it to Italy. But Jennifer put forward another possibility.
5: The third option is we acknowledge ownership of Italy and we keep it here on long-term loan. This is the way forward.
6: And there's a card next to it explaining it's a cinerary hut urn, Villanovan, Iron Age, 9th century BCE. And then underneath in bold black letters, it said lent by the Republic of Italy. This object was looted and then acquired by the donor at auction in 1996. It was repatriated to Italy in 2010 and has been on long-term loan to Fordham since then. So you're being very open about the provenance of this object.
5: And that's part of a teaching collection as well. And that means saying things like this.
6: So this must be a problem for museums around the world. If you've got objects and you're not really 100% sure of their provenance, what do you do? Just take them and put them in a basement until you figure it out? I mean, maybe it's the right thing to do. Maybe keeping them for the public is the right thing to do, but you can see an argument on both sides.
5: Well, that's why this is a difficult issue, because stealing antiquities and destroying ancient sites is a very, very, very, very bad thing, and it's horrific and something we don't want to play into. And yet, what do you do with these things? Do you ignore them and hope they go away? Will that solve the problems? Well, no. There's literally no easy answer, which is why there hasn't been an easy solution.
1: I haven't yet spoken with anyone who thinks combating looting and illegal trading in the antiquities market is a bad thing. However, I did come across people who were critical about the way the Antiquities Trafficking Unit and Matthew Bogdanos pursue their work, though most would only express their thoughts off the record. The word used most often in complaints about his methods was overreach, an assessment he very strongly denies.
0: I have no idea what overreach means. Either it's a crime or it's not. Either it's stolen or not. I live in a Manichaean universe, and I don't really care about your socioeconomic background. I don't care how much money you make. I don't care about how many generations of money you come from. All I care about is, are you committing a crime? Period. Full stop. And that's what you want me to care about. You don't want me to care about anything else. I don't care about your education. Don't care. I care about, are you committing a crime? I care about, is this antiquity stolen? That's the law. That's not overreach. That's the law.
1: Matthew Bogdanos has critics who argue he's tested the boundaries of the ATU's authority by attempting to seize allegedly stolen objects on display at other institutions around the country, using their transit through New York to assert jurisdiction. A small number have been challenged in court. And the prominence and potential threat of the ATU can be felt beyond the city's many museums.
7: So what you see around you is about a quarter of the catalogs and books I use for back research and for provenance and whatnot. So all these boxes right here are catalogs.
1: And we're surrounded by dozens of those boxes, because this is move-in day for antiquities dealer Sanjay Kapoor. He's left his Manhattan address to open a new gallery in this industrial loft space in Long Island City.
7: Most of my sales have been online recently anyway, so there's no point having the Madison Avenue space at $25,000 a month anymore. No one comes off the street and says, I want an 11th century Buddha. They find me when they want something.
1: Sanjay is a fourth generation art dealer. His grandfather started this business in 1975, specializing in Indian and Himalayan art. He's also the co-president of the Art and Antique Dealers League of America. Many of its members have been quite critical of the way the ATU operates. Sanjay has an additional challenge to overcome. His name is quite similar to a convicted Indian-American art trafficker, Subhash Kapoor, which makes knowing the full history of any piece Sanjay wants to buy or sell absolutely crucial.
7: I always operate, you know, with provenance and due diligence up the wazoo. The first thing I do is I look at the paperwork before I look at the artwork. And if I can't corroborate that provenance, I don't touch it. So I'll buy something from a small auction or private collection that I know is reputable, first off. And then from there, I'll go and I'll take a piece of provenance that they have.
6: And when you say provenance, you just mean paperwork tracing the object's ownership, where it came from, that sort of thing?
7: Correct.
6: It sounds to me that that's where the real jeopardy lies, because A, if the paperwork was not legitimate, or B, if there are gaps in it, that's where thing. Someone like the ATU can step in.
7: I don't go by hand-signed documents unless they're like legitimate notarized old paperwork or correspondences. I go by old publications, like the old auction catalogs.
6: How much of your job is spent doing provenance research?
7: 90%. 90%.
6: What's the other 10%?
7: Crying.
6: Why?
7: Just try to make sales, send emails, produce catalogs, do write-ups, inventory pieces, get things conserved, get things framed, set up exhibitions. It's a lot.
6: So being an antiquities dealer requires a lot more than just buying and selling something.
7: Yeah, it does.
1: According to Matthew Bogdanos, the ATU has seized nearly $500 million of antiquities. They're appraised by experts. However, there's no standard formula to value objects with so much history and variation. But he'd argue they're priceless. So where do all these precious pieces of stolen history go while they're waiting to return home?
0: We have a secure storage facility. They are all treated with the respect they deserve. They're evidence, so they are cataloged, photographed, inventoried. We fill out chain of custody, and then they're there until we get a court order to return them to the country of origin.
1: I originally wanted to record our conversation in the ATU evidence locker, surrounded by the dozens of pieces that were being stored there, but that wasn't allowed. However, Matthew did give me a tour after our interview, on the condition that I didn't record anything or take any photos. There were shelves filled with pieces made of bronze and stone, and labeled by country: Myanmar, Turkey, Afghanistan, Greece, Thailand, Italy, the list goes on. In a separate part of the room, there were two huge mosaics, one from Syria and another from Lebanon, laid out on the concrete floor. For a brief moment, I could see and feel ancient culture and history. It felt like walking through time. I asked Matthew if, after a bad day, he slips down to the room just to be around these objects. And without missing a beat, he answered yes. And each object gets a special send-off before it leaves the evidence room for its journey home.
0: We have a wonderful ceremony. It's like a mini wedding celebration, and we have done more than 140 of those so far, and every single one of them is special.
1: So how do you curtail a crime which has been taking place for centuries?
0: How do you eat an elephant? One bite at a time.
8: 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Since its 2021 general election, Morocco's seen youth-led protests and public confidence drop in politicians. As the next national vote approaches, the Inquiry is asking, can elections restore Moroccans' faith in their country?
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13: Welcome to NewsHour from the BBC World Service. I'm Paul Henley. Coming up in an interview with the BBC, Ukraine's popular former defence minister repeats his call for elections despite his country being at war.
14: It's definitely in my vested interest because I want this war to be over. But of course, it's also in the interest of all Ukrainians.
13: We'll get a response from a supporter of President Zelensky. Also, the Trump White House turns one of the US's big sporting occasions today into a political event. Diplomatic conflict between the UK and Russia as Moscow withdraws its ambassador from London. And Russell Mayle of the pop group Sparks talks about his celebrity fan and collaborator, Cate Blanchett.
15: She introduced herself, said she was a fan of Sparks, and we fell on the floor because we would not have expected that to happen.
13: All after the latest world news.
16: BBC News with Danielle Yawovetska. President Zelensky says it would be too dangerous for Ukraine to hold an election while it fights Russia's invasion. He said elections right now were a tsunami that would destroy Ukraine. His remarks were released hours after the BBC broadcast an interview with Ukraine's former defense minister, Mykhailo Fedorov, where he doubled down on his call for nationwide elections. The hugely popular Mr. Fedorov, who was sacked last month, said it was his moral right to start that conversation.
14: A huge number of people started talking and supporting the idea of coming back to the democratic cycle. And I believe that neither Putin nor the president of any other country can speak about our own democracy. We are the only ones who will decide what we do going forward. That's what democracy is all about.
16: Ukrainian officials are investigating the management of a shopping center in Kryvyi Rih, where 16 people were killed during a Russian drone attack on Friday. Police are seeking to establish whether the mall's emergency response procedures have been adequate. It reportedly continued to operate despite warnings of an imminent air assault. Meanwhile, Ukrainian drones have attacked a second warehouse belonging to the Russian retail group Ozon, setting it on fire. Russia has withdrawn its ambassador to Britain, prompting fears of a total breakdown in communications between Moscow and London. No replacement has been announced for Andrei Krelin. Joe Inwood reports.
17: Andrei Krelin had been Moscow's man in London since November 2019, taking an increasingly hostile line towards his hosts, especially since the invasion of Ukraine. In April, speaking to the BBC, he did not deny that Russia was tracking British submarines, but asked why it would be interested in what he called very old, outdated nuclear warheads. Despite the often undiplomatic nature of the relationship, the fact that Russia has withdrawn its top man without nominating a replacement does signal a further deterioration.
16: Syria's foreign minister says he expects talks with Israel to resume soon over a security deal that would lead to Israel's withdrawal from Syrian land. Assad al-Shaybani was speaking in a Reuters interview. Sasha Schlichter reports.
18: Tensions over Syria were brought into focus 5 days ago when Israel bombed the Abu al-Duhur airbase, saying Turkish forces were about to deploy there. Foreign Minister Shaybani said at the beginning of this year the parties had agreed a deal on paper requiring Israel to stop attacking Syria and withdraw from territory seized since Bashar al-Assad was ousted 18 months ago. It would involve several security zones bordering Israel, including a buffer zone with only UN presence. Washington has been keen to forge a new security deal between its new ally, Syria's President Ahmed al-Sharaa, and Israel.
16: World News from the BBC. After talks in Switzerland, Congolese negotiators and M23 rebels have agreed on a roadmap for peace negotiations in another push to end the protracted bloody conflict in eastern Congo. A statement speaks of sequence steps and timelines for negotiations. The first verification mission is due to take place on Monday in an area of South Kivu affected by fighting. Among the sticking points are sanctions against the rebels and the release of detainees. People in Kazakhstan have been voting in a snap parliamentary election expected to strengthen the position of President Kasym-Jomart Tokayev. By 4 p.m, turnout was 65%. The new parliament has been reduced to one chamber, the ruling party rebranded, while the other six allowed to take part are all loyal to the authorities. Weather officials in Indonesia say the raging wild and land fires on the island of Sumatra have triggered haze, worsening air quality and disrupting daily activities. An official said more than 2,600 hotspots have been detected across Sumatra. Visibility has been reduced in several areas, with residents complaining of breathing difficulties. The football used by Diego Maradona to score his famous Hand of God goal has sold at auction for $3.3 million. The ball was used in the 1986 World Cup quarter-final between Argentina and England. Gigi Arne reports.
19: The ball was used in what is widely considered one of the most famous but also controversial goals in football history. The game saw Diego Maradona score twice to secure the country's win over England. The famous phrase originates from the footballer's remark that the opening goal was scored partly with his head and partly with God's hand. Archive footage of the match shows him jumping above the English goalkeeper, Peter Shilton, and punching the ball into the net with his fist. It's not the first time the ball has been up for auction. In 2022, it went under the hammer but remained unsold after bids fell short of the seller's reserve price.
16: BBC News.
20: Hello and welcome to NewsHour from the BBC World Service. We're coming to you live from London. I'm Paul Henley. First today, Ukraine's former defence minister has used an interview with the BBC to reiterate his call for the country to hold elections. In a video last week, Mykhailo Fedorov said democracy could not be held hostage by Russia. A source in President Zelensky's office said a call for elections demonstrated a lack of realism at a time when the focus was on fighting the war. Mr. Fedorov was sacked by President Zelensky last month. He was seen as a young, modern and successful Minister of Defence, having been the main instigator of Ukraine's successful drone warfare against Russia. But he seemed to have fallen foul of the head of the army, and the president clearly felt he had to take sides in that dispute. Mykhailo Fedorov's sacking in July sparked nationwide protests. Here are some of his supporters.
21: In my opinion, removing a truly effective person who fought corruption, made important decisions, and strengthen Ukraine's defence capabilities is one of the worst decisions made since the beginning of the full-scale invasion. This is also reflected in the statements of military personnel and well-known Ukrainian public figures following Fedorov's dismissal.
22: Finally, when changes began taking place in our country, I started to believe that we could win this war. I began to see the results of those changes. And now those very changes are being reversed. I believe that in just 6 months, Mykhailo Fedorov accomplished more than the Ministry of Defense had in 35 years of Ukraine's independence.
20: Well, it was the BBC's Ukraine correspondent, Dan Johnson, who did that interview with the former defense minister Fedorov, in which he attacked the current state of democracy in the country. By way of introduction to that interview, I asked Dan for a bit more background on his interviewee.
23: This is Mykhailo Fedorov. He's been the man of the moment in Ukraine this week. He was the popular former defense minister, 35 years old, credited with transforming Ukraine's armed forces, bringing in his army of drones to replace manpower on the battlefield. He's credited with saving lives, but also with taking the fight increasingly to Russia with that technology, enabling Ukraine to launch longer range strikes. So there was disappointment when he was sacked. There were protests on the streets of Kyiv calling for him to be reinstated because he was seen to be such a positive influence, a reformer who was bringing about real success. But that hasn't happened. Earlier this week, his replacement was confirmed in the role. And the night before, Mr. Fedorov released a video statement that went way beyond just calling for his job back. He described a crisis of governance. He talked about the levels of corruption in Ukrainian government and the impact that was having in terms of hampering the war effort and denying the front line the sort of equipment that was needed. He called for elections, even though they are not allowed under martial law during wartime. He said that the practicalities of that needed to be confronted. Now, that largely fell flat. Even those who were supporting him recognize the threats that Russia would pose to that election, the difficulties of organizing a free and fair vote that incorporates all the different elements of Ukrainian society at such a difficult time, and the divisions that that would open up in society here at a time when the thought is that Ukrainians need to be united. But when I sat down with Mykhailo Fedorov yesterday, he told me he still believed it was right to talk about elections during wartime.
14: A huge number of people started talking and supporting the idea of coming back to the democratic cycle. And I believe that neither Putin nor the president of any other country can speak about our own democracy. We are the only ones who will decide what we do going forward. That's what democracy is all about. If I cannot share my ideas and be open about them, then what are we fighting for?
23: You really believe an election would be in the interests of Ukraine and not in your personal interests?
14: It's definitely in my vested interest because I want this war to be over and Ukraine to become a successful country. So yeah, this is in my interest for sure. But of course, it's also in the interest of all Ukrainians. But if you're asking whether it will be useful for my political future, if I were thinking about this, I would not have made this statement.
23: What do you believe is the president's awareness of corruption?
14: I think that probably you better ask the president about this. Do an interview with him, have a conversation with him in front of the world.
23: Do you think he has questions to answer?
14: I believe that he is ready. Why not? That's his responsibility to explain whether he was aware of all that or not. I don't want to make any assumptions.
23: Do you think he may be a corrupt politician?
14: Look, in all the time that I worked with him, not a single time I received from him any tasks that would go against the law. I can talk only about my personal experience.
23: If you get the election you've called for, will you run for president?
14: I cannot even think or talk about this right now. I will be ready to discuss it only when the elections take place in this country. Because if I think about running for president, I won't be able to stay unbiased.
23: Is there more the United Kingdom could do to provide better support to Ukraine?
14: I would like to thank the United Kingdom for your constant support, for your involvement in the Coalition of the Willing. I believe in delivering faster what was already announced, simplifying the bureaucracy, and procuring more stuff produced in Ukraine. Governments are lagging behind on the reality on the ground, and this is the question not just for the UK. We don't need just announcements. We are better off with less, but better quality and faster. We need exactly what we need in this historical stage of our development. We don't need repairs of tanks when we no longer use tanks. Unfortunately, our losses, our blood, our military experience is beneficial to all of you. So we are not only fighting for our freedom and democracy, we are also fighting for your safety so you can build your own security system, which will guarantee your protection in any future wars to come.
20: Mykhailo Fedorov talking there to the BBC's Dan Johnson. And Dan, there have been protests, as you mentioned, in Kyiv in favour of this former minister. How much of a threat do you think he is to the government and specifically to the president at the moment?
23: Well, he was seen as someone who had popular support and may be able to mobilize that, if not to get his old job back, then to hold some sort of other influence. But It seems like he perhaps overread that level of support and overstepped the mark, because those protests, it's been announced, will end now that he is not going to get his defense minister job back. So that leaves the question open of what Mikhailo Fedorov's future is going to be. He told me that he still wants to play a role, that he still wants to promote technological alternatives to help Ukraine's effort in this war. He'll be going to America next week and hopes to meet Elon Musk there to try to get more from him in terms of using Starlink to launch longer-range attacks on Russia. But in terms of the threat to President Zelensky, he never directly criticized the president. He never accused him of personal corruption, but still, it's clear that they are not going to be working together in the near future, and the sort of statements that have been coming out of the president's office in response to the interview and the lines that Mr. Fedorov has given make it clear that that relationship now appears to have broken down, even though Mr. Fedorov says he still wants to support the government and help in Ukraine's war effort. He may now find himself in the wilderness. He didn't explicitly say he will run for president if and when there are elections, but he left the question open, saying, well, when the time comes, if I'm in the right position and people think I can be trusted with that role, perhaps it's something I'll consider. So we may not have heard the last of Mikhailo Fedorov.
20: The BBC's Dan Johnson reporting. President Zelensky has today repeated his view that it wouldn't be appropriate to break with constitutional law and hold Ukrainian national elections as the war with Russia continues. Let's hear live now from Oleksandr Mereshko, who is a Ukrainian MP from President Zelensky's Servant of the People Party. He's also chair of the Ukrainian Parliament's Foreign Policy Committee. Welcome, Mr. Mereshko. Can you spell out why elections will not happen now first?
2: Thank you for having me. First of all, to hold elections under martial law is prohibited by constitution, especially when we're talking about parliamentary elections. So it's prohibited by constitution. Second reason, it's politically impossible because the factions in the parliament, including factions which belong to opposition, have come to agreement that elections will be held after lifting martial law within 6 months. So we have political agreement on that. And technically, logistically, it's impossible to do, having 6 million Ukrainians abroad, having war going on. It's impossible, for example, to guarantee security and safety for voters. So for many reasons, let alone even money issue, because it would cost a lot, and we don't have right now this money in our budget when we have to spend all our money on our defense. So for all reasons, it's impossible to do. And besides, President himself has mentioned this today, saying that it might cause serious political split within the country, which will weaken our country and will play into the hands of Putin.
20: If I ask you if Mr. Fedorov is a threat to President Zelensky, I have little doubt that you'll answer no. But can I ask you, was it a mistake to sack him?
2: My personal position that I would leave him in his position. I would reinstate him because, first of all, he had only 6 months and he should have been given a chance. Second, I don't see the reasons for not nominating him because he proved to be rather effective as a minister of defense. But politically speaking, even Mr. Fedorov himself, he is very evasive when he's asked about whether he's going to run for presidency or to participate in parliamentary elections. He says that it's a matter for future. So we don't know when elections will take place and whether or not he will run independently. It's too early to say. But he has been very loyal supporter of President Zelensky for 7 years. He's been a member of his team.
20: Yeah, and who knows? And he does not personally accuse the president of corruption. We note that. Are there questions to be put to the president necessarily about his knowledge of corruption in government?
2: Well, President, he was given an interview today, and I understand that, first of all, he supports the investigation, and he has no intention to hamper or to interfere in this investigation. But everything should be done within legal frameworks. And Mr. Fedorov himself, he doesn't say that he's in position to president. He doesn't make any claims. He says that he's against, as he put it, a rather vague term, though, against the system. And of course, he is against corruption. And I'm sure that President himself is interested in purging corruption.
3: Thank you very much indeed, Oleksandr Mureshko, Ukrainian MP from President Zelensky's party and chair of the Parliamentary Foreign Policy Committee. You're with the BBC World Service, live from London. This is NewsHour.

0: Coming up, the Italian composer Olivia Belli on how experiencing an earthquake in her country inspired her music.
1: When I have experienced for the first time an earthquake on my skin, I perceive this idea of loss, that it was new for me. And I have tried to put in a piece that is called Pian Perduto this essence.
0: The main news headlines this hour. President Zelensky has warned wartime elections would be too dangerous to hold after his former defense minister again called for a vote. And Syria says it expects negotiations over a security deal with Israel to resume soon, with hopes that it would lead to the withdrawal of Israeli troops from Syrian land. More on that later. I'm Paul Henley with NewsHour live from the BBC. In the US, tensions between the current Pentagon and the press have been evident for some time. They've taken a new turn, though, with the editor-in-chief of the US military newspaper called Stars and Stripes saying he's been fired for insubordination. Eric Slavin said he was targeted after speaking out against editorial interference in an interview with CBS News. The newspaper's publisher has also been fired, as has a reporter who wrote about the hardships faced by sailors on board the USS Abraham Lincoln. Stars and Stripes is part of the US Department of Defense, and its reporters are Pentagon employees, but it has long maintained its editorial independence, trying to provide independent news for the US military community at home and around the world. Well, the Pentagon told the BBC it wouldn't comment, but did refer us to a memo from the recently appointed military deputy to the publisher, in which he committed to the publication's continued independence. NewsHour's James Kumarasamy asked Eric Slavin whether he was surprised by the Pentagon's decision.
2: It's certainly not what I expected when I woke up on Friday morning. Certainly there were tensions that went back all the way to a January the 15th tweet by a senior official in the Pentagon press office talking about changing Stars and Stripes substantially. And that tweet came with absolutely zero notice. At the same time, a federal regulation was removed and a story was leaked to a friendly news organization talking about firing a bunch of our reporters. So we had some idea that there were problems, but still did not expect this to happen.
3: When that process began and you got wind that changes were coming, substantial changes from the Pentagon, what did you do?
2: Nothing really happened for about 2 months, and we felt rather secure that maybe things had died down a bit. And then another memo came out on March the 9th, which proceeded to reaffirm our independence, but then place new restrictions upon the organization.
3: And the appointment of a military deputy to the publisher, was that an important moment?
2: It was only just a few weeks ago, and I would say that there has not been a military public affairs officer within Stars and Stripes in many decades. So that was a surprise, yes.
3: Now, though, and you gave, I guess, what would now be seen as a fateful, from your point of view, interview to CBS, in which you were asked about red lines the Pentagon shouldn't cross, and you talked about censorship. Is that because you believe now that censorship is in place?
2: Well, that was my unofficial opinion that I gave to CBS, and they asked me what my red line would be. And I said, if there was a perfectly accurate story that we weren't allowed to run, and then they gave us something else that was written by the Pentagon, that would be a red line for me. I never said that I would disobey any sort of directive. I simply explained what I thought the rules were, because the rules say that we must remain editorially independent. That's actually Defense Department policy. And for that, I was given a separation notice for insubordination.
3: The Pentagon, when we asked them for a comment, they referred us to a statement that was put out by the newly or recently appointed military deputy, Captain Bill Urban, to the publisher, and in which he has said that I will not hesitate to report on service members who have been left behind or disadvantaged by the decisions of our leaders. I believe in a Stars and Stripes that fully reports the impact the Department of War policies have on you, and I will report the good with the bad. What are your thoughts on that?
2: I sincerely hope that Stars and Stripes can continue to report independently. Of course, I'm concerned, given what has recently happened.
0: That was Eric Slavin, editor-in-chief of Stars and Stripes, talking to my colleague James Kumarasamy. Now, the American alternative pop band Sparks were formed in the late 1960s by brothers Russell and Ron Mayle. They won the French equivalent of an Oscar in 2022 for the soundtrack to their film Annette, and they've influenced many other artists from Björk to New Order to the Smiths. Their latest album, called Sparks Live on the Moon, features the Australian actor and Sparks fan Kate Blanchett. Russell Mayle has been speaking to the BBC's Martin Vanard, who started by asking him if the album was actually recorded on the moon.
4: Please put your hands together and give a big lunar welcome to your favorite band and mine, Sparks.
5: It was recorded in spirit on the moon. We can't divulge where it was really recorded, but it has a moon resonance to it. Kate Blanchett, who was graciously flown all the way there as well, to kind of give it a little extra cachet. She gives a kind of introduction.
6: So may we start. So may we start.
7: It's and how did you get Kate Blanchett involved?
5: We met when we won the Best Music Award for our movie Annette at the César Awards in Paris. We were backstage in our dressing room before the ceremony, and a knock on the door, and it was Kate Blanchett, who was also at the ceremony receiving a Lifetime Achievement for her amazing film work. And she introduced herself, said she was a fan of Sparks, and we fell on the floor because we would not have expected that to happen. After that evening, we stayed in touch, and we needed an MC to be with us live on the moon. And so we rang her up and said, "Hey, Kate, going to the moon, want to come?" And she said, "Well, God, yeah, of course, I can't miss that." We wanted to just capture the feeling of a Sparks concert as best you can. So we wanted to make sure that the album was really strong musically and sounded really out of this world.
7: Why do you think humans are so obsessed with going to the moon?
5: You know, all of the implications of who, if anyone, or in what form life would take elsewhere that isn't on our planet.
6: Zoo time, is she a new time? The mammals are your favorite time, and you want her tonight.
7: Many of our listeners will have heard some of your songs, like This Town Ain't Big Enough for Both of Us. Is there still big demand to hear your hits like that when you play live concerts?
5: Obviously, we're still proud of it, yeah. But, you know, what we're equally and probably more proud of is the fact that what we're doing now is something that's as strong in its own way as that was in its time, whereas a lot of bands that have had a lengthy history like we have, they kind of just rely on their past history to kind of get them by, and a new album is just kind of something that they have to do.
7: And you mentioned that you keep changing, you keep doing new stuff. What next?
5: We're doing a new movie musical, working on a new album. The musical, we can't be overly specific, but it's bigger in scope than Annette was, and in a completely different environment and setting. But it's also a movie musical that's all sung, and it's something that we think is really fresh and unique, and we're really eager to get it going and start filming. As far as a new Sparks album, when you've done 28 albums, you know, it's the challenge to find new ways of presenting what you're doing that hopefully is as challenging and special as what you were doing from day one.
4: Good night, everyone. Thank you for coming. And please, fly home safely.
0: Kate Blanchett, Sparks fan, Russell Mayle was talking to the BBC's Martin Vanard.
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0: Still to come here on NewsHour, what are the implications of Russia apparently withdrawing its ambassador from the UK? President Trump puts himself centre stage of a big racing event in Washington today. And a composer who survived an earthquake in Italy a decade ago tells us how the disaster shaped her life and work. Here's the news first.
1: BBC News with Danielle Yawovetska. President Zelensky says it's too dangerous for Ukraine to hold elections while fighting Russia's invasion. This followed a BBC interview with Ukraine's former defense minister, Mikhail Fedorov, where he called again for nationwide elections, saying they were inevitable. Syria's foreign minister says he expects negotiations over security with Israel to resume soon, despite recent Israeli airstrikes. Assad al-Shabani said he hoped they would lead to the withdrawal of Israeli troops from Syria. Hungary's Prime Minister Péter Modrý says the country's only nuclear power plant could be operating at full capacity again by Wednesday. Drought had forced 3 out of 4 reactors at the Poch site to be shut down. President Trump has accused Canada of targeting US farmers with massive tariffs. In his first public comment since trade talks between the two sides collapsed, he also said Canada wanted the benefits of being a US state without being one. People in Kazakhstan have been voting in a snap parliamentary election expected to strengthen President Kasym-Jomart Tokayev. By 4 p.m, turnout was 65%. Mr. Tokayev has spoken of a step towards a new Kazakhstan, but critics point to growing authoritarianism. After talks in Switzerland, Congolese negotiators and M23 rebels have agreed a roadmap for peace negotiations in another push to end the protracted bloody conflict in eastern Congo. The first verification mission is due on Monday, though sticking points remain. Weather experts in Indonesia say wildfires on the island of Sumatra have triggered haze, worsening air quality and disrupting daily activities. An official said more than 2,600 hotspots had been detected. The football used by Diego Maradona to score his famous Hand of God goal has sold at auction for $3.3 million. The ball was used in the 1986 World Cup quarter-final between Argentina and England. BBC News.
0: Welcome back to NewsHour. Now, a long-awaited trial into the murder of the famous American rapper Tupac Shakur resumes on Monday. The only man ever charged over his death, Dwayne Keffi D. Davis, has pleaded not guilty. Tupac's death in Las Vegas in 1996 came at the height of a rivalry between East and West Coast rappers. There was an attempt to head off the bad blood a year earlier when the music producer Quincy Jones called a summit of the biggest names in the rap music industry. Jones asked pioneering hip-hop artist and presenter Fab Five Freddy to moderate that meeting, and he's been telling my colleague Julian Warwicker more about what happened that day.
2: The atmosphere was great. Everybody was happy to be around each other, and people were excited to be in the presence of Quincy Jones and the other senior players, including Clarence Avon. Colin Powell was in that room at the time. Quincy, having been in the game for like many years, decades, felt like these guys need some older players to talk to, because there weren't that many significant black music execs doing what was happening at that time.
3: You mentioned one name a moment ago, which will strike people listening to this conversation. Colin Powell was there,
2: yeah,
3: who at some point in the future would become the Secretary of State.
2: You know, yeah, in the timeline of it, I think he had been the head of the Joint Chiefs maybe prior to that, and then I guess would be the Secretary of State. But, you know, he's a guy that grew up in the streets of New York, went to City College, you know, lived in the Bronx. Like, he got it and had been in charge of, you know, many men ready to fight to defend the country.

0: similar to what it was in hip hop. Once again, it just ignited the people on the sidelines to want to jump up and just be the tough guy. And 90% of the time, those doing the rapping were not really, hadn't really done any of the things that they dramatized on record, because they were acting, essentially.
1: Sadly, even though there were good intentions at this summit, in the end, there was more violence than there were deaths.
0: Yeah, this show was. So once again, Quincy's foresight, it's amazing. In that documentary that was done not long ago, shortly around the time of his death, and there was a clip of it in there, and Quincy speaking, and you could see Quincy tearing up. The emotion was so palpable. And seeing that recently in the doc, I mean, this is how deeply he felt and wanted to prevent and to reach out and to try to bring all these people together.
2: That was 1990s hip-hop artist Fab Five Freddy speaking to my colleague Julian Warwicker. You're listening to NewsHour from the BBC. I'm Paul Henley. Now, it's emerged today that Russia has withdrawn its ambassador to the UK. Andrei Kelin left London last month, and no candidate's been put forward to take his place. Tensions between the two countries have escalated in recent days and weeks after it was revealed that British-manufactured drones had been used by Ukraine to strike targets inside Russia. The BBC spoke to Ambassador Kelin in April. At the time, Britain warned it could board Russia's so-called shadow fleet of ships if they entered the English Channel. Ambassador Kelin denied Russia was a threat to the UK.
3: Are we conquer UK like Normans? This is nonsense, of course. Or we will start a war against NATO. This is absolutely impossible, since NATO war machine is much bigger than Russian. Then what's the purpose of all these efforts? For us, it is clear. It is just to feed defense industry more and more money.
2: Let's talk live to Joe Inwood, who's joined me in the studio, BBC World News correspondent. Is this a genuine row? Is it diplomatic wars? What's going on?
4: I think it's fair to say that there is probably the lowest ebb of relations that we have seen in living memory between Russia and the UK. They're as bad as they've ever been. But I think you probably need to separate that from this announcement. Ambassador Kelin had been in London for 7 years, and his posting was, I understand, due to end in July, and he ended it on the 21st, is when he left the UK. So this was before the most recent downgrade in relations, to do with the use of British manufactured drones being used to attack Russian targets, for example. But and the Russian embassy have put out a statement. So this came from a story in the Sunday Times newspaper, basically saying that nothing that they've said can signify that his withdrawal or his leaving is not, you know, is the sign of some further deterioration. They do say that relations between the two countries, I'll read you the quote, as for the state of Russia-UK relations across all areas, they have deteriorated to an unprecedentedly low level, entirely on London's initiative, they say. So things are very, very, very bad. But I think this story is slightly separate from that, although obviously a little bit related.
2: All London's fault then, according to Moscow. Yeah. So Andy Burnham, the recently appointed British Prime Minister, won't help those relations when he pledges the continuing unfailing support of the UK for Ukraine.
4: And of course, British support for Ukraine is, from Russia's perspective, at the heart of this. The UK has been one of the most, you know, loyal and fervent supporters of Ukraine's resistance of Russia's invasion, its illegal occupation of parts of their country, since the very start. They've led the charge in trying to rally international support, and of course that has angered the Kremlin significantly. I mean, Mr. Kelin was a loyal ambassador to Russia. He quite often would come out with lines which people here would view as, frankly, Kremlin propaganda. In an interview with the BBC's Laura Koonsberg, he didn't deny that Russia was following British submarines, nuclear-armed submarines, but said, why would we want to follow your outdated warheads? So he was combative. He gave interviews. He was quite open sometimes, and often said things which angered and infuriated people here. As I said, it is important to remember that having a chargé d'affaires in charge of an embassy is not unprecedented. The British government have done it. For example, we had

0: a chargé d'affaires, sort of a deputy running our embassy in Italy for a while, in Rome. That wasn't because relations had collapsed. It's not that uncommon, but it does come in the context of really, really bad relations between the two countries.
1: Thank you very much. That's the BBC's World News correspondent, Joe Inwood. Now, after days of Israel bombing a Syrian airbase, talks between those two countries are expected to resume soon, potentially paving the way for what's been called an historic opportunity for diplomacy between the two nations. That's according to the Syrian side. What exactly has been going on then? To tell us more is Israeli journalist and commentator Noga Tarnopolsky. Noga, welcome to the programme. What is the meaning behind this? First, talks are happening. How significant is that?
2: Good to speak with you, Paul. It's very significant. Israel and Syria have been in a formal state of war since 1948. And the crack-up and disappearance of the Bashar Assad regime has opened a door, it turns out, to American-sponsored talks. I don't think any of this would have happened without the pressure from the United States, pressure on both countries. Donald Trump has made it clear that he supports the new kind of tentative regime of Ahmed al-Shara in Syria and that he is behind a possible rapprochement. That said, obviously things remain, I would say, complex and very volatile still.
1: Still, peace talks not involving the US but involving Israel. This is significant and in recent times unusual.
2: Very much so. The United States, a bit behind the scenes, has pushed hard both for Israel to engage in talks with Lebanon and with Syria, both countries that neighbor Israel's north and with which Israel has never had any diplomatic ties. And both Syria and Lebanon have expressed openness to this. The reluctance seems to be on the Israeli side. And it's worth remembering that this is by far the most hard-right nationalist government in Israeli history. And Prime Minister Netanyahu right now is struggling in the polls ahead of elections in October.
1: Tell us about public opinion on this issue. Firstly, about a bombing campaign in Syria. And secondly, about talks to end that bombing campaign and all others.
2: So everything having to do with Israeli military operations on Syrian territory is extremely fraught and complex and also has different aspects. For example, Israel's maintaining a kind of undeclared security zone in southern Syria, and this is ostensibly to defend the Druze minority in Syria, which has faced massacres and significant attacks even under this new Syrian regime. And the Druze are a very important minority within Israel. So there was extraordinary pressure on the Israeli government in the past year and a half or so to engage in southern Syria so as to protect the Druze. That's one side of things. What happened on 2 days ago, this Israeli airstrike that has caused such an outrage, even for the Americans, it wasn't directly an attack on Syria. And in fact, what we understand from the U.S. envoy to Syria is that Israel, through its Mossad director, warned Syria ahead of time that this abandoned airbase would be attacked. The reason Israel presents for this attack isn't Syria, but Turkey. Israel claims that Turkey was about to establish defensive anti-missile batteries on that abandoned airbase, and that the reason it bombed the tarmac was to prevent Turkey, remember, a NATO ally of the United States, from establishing itself further in Syria in a way that could impact Israeli air force activities aimed at Iran.
1: Many thanks, Noga Tarnopolsky, reporting live from Israel. Now, Washington, D.C. isn't used to hosting the big national sports fixture that is today's IndyCar Grand Prix, basically the U.S. equivalent of Formula One racing. What's changed is President Trump's involvement. He's appearing at the event, which he has personally made part of the 250th American Independence celebrations. Some 140,000 spectators are expected. Will Buxton is lead announcer for the race today. He told me briefly how significant it was.
3: There's never been a motor race around Washington, D.C. So this is something very, very special, something very unique. It's going to be the final event in America's 250th birthday celebrations. This will probably never happen again.
1: Well, I asked him for a rundown on the route, too, and he took us along the track.
3: The route itself heads down Pennsylvania Avenue up from the Capitol building to the White House. We turn left at the National Archives, head down 7th Street, turn left at the Smithsonian, and then turn round back past the Capitol building. It's quite an incredible track, an amazing backdrop, and they're going to circulate this place 147 times this afternoon.
1: Well, let's find out more about the obvious politicization of this event. I'm joined by Daniel Lipman, who is White House reporter for Politico, appropriately. Daniel, welcome. President Trump issued an executive order to make this happen. He is waving the starting flag. What exactly is in it for him? Can you explain?
4: Yeah, he loves the pomp and circumstance. He loves the grand spectacle of his job. And this is kind of in line with how he had a UFC fight at the White House. He had military
1: UFC?
4: Flyovers. That was the Ultimate Fighting Championship.
1: Cage fighting, right?
4: Cage fighting. And so this is someone who he wanted to be the a kind of a ceremonial driver at the Indy 500 15 years ago, and he was blocked because of his birther comments and his rumored presidential bid. And so he is really reveling in this part of the job, but a lot of Republican candidates are shaking their head privately because they want him to focus on the economy, not on this types of glitz and glam.
1: The U.S. Department of Homeland Security has history with this sport, a controversial image used. Can you just explain that, Rao?
4: Yeah, so they created an AI image with Homeland Security and ICE branding on a car last year that belonged to a Mexican driver. And the Indy organization was not happy about that. They didn't want to antagonize Hispanic viewers and fans of the sport. And so I don't know if we're going to see any of that type branding today. There's a new Homeland Security Secretary, but it clearly caused a little bit of a row last year when they tried to do that image.
1: What are you making of the language surrounding this race? It's been renamed, hasn't it? The Freedom Event.
4: Yeah, so Trump had started this organization called Freedom 250, which was kind of an alternative organization to the America 250. And so America couldn't even come together to celebrate its 250th anniversary. And so he is really surrounding himself with that freedom word. And even though he has, for a lot of this last year and a half, been trying to lock up some of his political opponents, but he knows that freedom polls well, and it kind of distracts from how inflation has gone up and how the Iran war has kind of become a cul-de-sac where he can never claim full victory.
1: President Trump isn't forcing this event on Washington. The Democratic mayor of D.C. has given it his full backing as well. But there are core Trump supporters in the core group who love this sport, aren't there?
4: There are, and there's going to be a lot of people among his supporters who come out, who are traveling to this event. But it has made it a little difficult for some of the downtown businesses because they've had to close the streets. They have a 3-hour shutdown of Reagan Airport right outside D.C. for flights. But there's a lot of Americans of varying political stripes who like this type of race, and it kind of fits with the macho image that President Trump and Defense Secretary Pete Hegseth, that they have brought to America.
1: Daniel Lipman, White House reporter for Politico. This is NewsHour. Thank you, Daniel.
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0: Here's a reminder of our main story this hour. President Zelensky has warned wartime elections will be too dangerous after his former defence minister, Mikhailo Fedorov, again called for a vote. In an interview with the BBC, Mr. Fedorov explained his reasoning.
1: A huge number of people started talking and supporting the idea of coming back to the democratic cycle. And I believe that neither Putin nor the president of any other country can speak about our own democracy. We are the only ones who will decide what we do going forward. That's what democracy is all about. If I cannot share my ideas and be open about them, then what are we fighting for?
0: One other headline, Syria says it expects negotiations over a security deal with Israel to resume soon. I'm Paul Henley and this is NewsHour from the BBC World Service. Now to a part of the world we don't hear much about at the moment, the northern Ethiopian state of Tigray. Regular listeners to NewsHour will remember our coverage of a devastating civil war between Tigrayan forces and the federal government between 2020 and 2022. That war officially ended with what has proved to be a problematic peace agreement. The conflict has never completely stopped, both sides making and breaking alliances with other factions and with neighbouring countries. In the last 3 weeks, there's been an escalation, in fact, with clashes on the ground and drone attacks by the federal government. On Friday, Tigray suspended an annual festival over fears of more drone strikes in the capital, Mekelle. Well, to bring us up to date and to shed some light on what can be a confusing conflict situation, let's hear from Kjetil Trunvoll, who is Professor of Peace and Conflict Studies at Oslo New University College. He's a specialist on Ethiopia and Eritrea. I asked him first why the federal government was attacking Tigray.
2: The federal government in Addis Ababa is accusing the regional government in Tigray of breaching the cessation of hostilities agreement, which ended the 2020-2022 war, which estimates to have killed about 400,000 to 600,000 civilians, and massive sexual assaults on the women of Tigray is also reported.
0: How bad are things now? It is not over, is it?
2: No, you can say this is a continuation of that war. The Pretoria Agreement has partly been implemented, but key elements of the agreement have not. And it had been an escalation over the last couple of years, but more recent military confrontation have also been observed.
0: The conflict is complicated by the fact that not all Tigrayans are united in their opposition to the federal government. How complicated a picture is it in terms of public allegiances?
2: That's correct, because part of the Pretoria Agreement was the establishment of what is called an interim regional authority in Tigray. That structure was dismantled by the party, Tigray People's Liberation Front, earlier this year, and they assumed full control of the political authority in the region, meaning that the Tigrayan political elite was split by that action. At the same time, the Tigrayan people on the ground all fear the outbreak of a new war, and we have seen tens of thousands of Tigrayans fleeing the region over the last 3 months in order to avoid being caught in a new war as they experienced just a few years ago.
0: Where is international involvement or allegiance here?
2: The civil war in Tigray is linked to the regional war theatres and most closely with what's happening in the Sudan, where we do see that the TPLF, the regional authorities in Tigray, is allied with SAF. The federal government in Ethiopia is accused of assisting RSF. At the same time, you see a new alliance between Eritrea and the regional authorities in Tigray, which is quite surprising since Eritrea attacked Tigray during the former war.
0: The US has been a strong supporter of the Ethiopian president. Is it playing a role?
2: So far, the US special envoys have not managed to lead to some concrete initiative of re-establishing the negotiation between Mekelle and Addis Ababa. So we have to wait and see what comes out of that. But just day before yesterday, the regional authorities in Tigray issued a statement of urgent appeal for diplomatic intervention to stop what is possibly a new war coming.
0: At this stage in the escalation, Kjetil, how worried should the outside world be?
2: I think we should be deeply worried, because this is not only a civil war in Ethiopia, it has the potential to include maybe 4, 5, 6 other states directly into the war theater we see building in the Horn of Africa at this time.
0: Professor Kjetil Trunvoll in Oslo on the ongoing conflict in Tigray. Finally on the programme, the Italian pianist and composer Olivia Belli was at her home in Amatrice when a magnitude 6.2 earthquake hit in 2016. The earthquake killed nearly 300 people. Olivia and her family were unhurt, but the experience has influenced her music ever since. And ahead of tomorrow's 10-year anniversary of that quake, she's been speaking to BBC World Service's Weekend.
3: When I have experienced for the first time an earthquake on my skin, I perceive this idea of loss, that it was new for me. And I have tried to put in a piece that is called Pian Perduto this essence. I have also understood that together of ruins, there is the possibility of also a new rebirth. We have to keep the memory of what it was, but we have also have the strength to go on. My song Memory from my last work, Stanze Memory, it was inspired by the main room of a palace, a room that now is completely damaged, is empty, is sad in a sense. But inside you still find hints of what it was before. There is an old globe on the wall, there is an old clock, there is photographs. So there are many objects that contains lives. And so I have focused on that. I want memory to be a positive piece. It invites us to be resilient. The earthquake changed many aspects of my feelings. I understood that sometimes I put a lot of energy in things that could disappear in a few seconds. Unfortunately, now we are living in a moment in which we don't take time to stop and take care of creating a memory, of creating something that will last after the present. I notice a strong contrast between the ruins of a village and the nature around it. The nature was flourishing. This is the message that nature is sending us, is a message of resilience, of hope, of strength. And in all my music, I always try to put this strong message of positivity and hope and love.
0: Italian composer Olivia Belli finishing this edition of NewsHour. Thanks for listening.
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9: Hello, this is Kathleen, and today I'll be reading to you from Talking Information Center's Ability Program. 6 Strategies to Navigate Your Insurance Provider's Approvals Process by Allie Ingersoll. As a C6 quadriplegic, I've spent the last decade perfecting strategies to improve my odds of success in getting the durable medical equipment, prosthetics, orthotics, and supplies I need from my health insurance provider. A few key pieces of equipment I have successfully obtained include a specialized shower chair, pressure relieving mattress, hospital bed, FES bike, and seat elevator for my power wheelchair. I am not the only wheelchair user who has figured out effective strategies for every step of the process, from prior authorization to putting together effective appeals if denied. I interviewed others who use wheelchairs, including 2 staff members of the United Spinal Resource Center team, to present you with the best strategies for obtaining the medically necessary DMEPOS you need to not only survive, but thrive in life. 1. Carefully craft your letters of medical necessity. When Bruce Stoltz's initial requests for a smart drive were denied, he realized his letters of medical necessity needed to be more carefully crafted. When he collaborated with his physical therapist to craft an LMN that specifically stated a smart drive would reduce his back injuries and improve weakness in his shoulders from pushing his wheelchair due to his getting older and living with spina bifida, his request was approved. Now that he has this advice for others struggling to obtain necessary DME, you need to work with your medical professionals to tweak the language in your LMN with keywords and phrases to include improving quality of life, medical necessity of a piece of equipment, improving activities of daily living, elaborating on the cost-benefit analysis to the insurance company. This means showing how a health insurance provider not approving a piece of equipment could lead to secondary complications that would be more costly in the long run. Elaborating on specific secondary complications that would arise without the use of a specific piece of equipment. Schultz says to be very specific in the language you use. Do your own research and work with your medical professionals to ensure the LMN is written in medical insurance language. James thought to have enough catheters approved when his insurance company told him he could only go to the bathroom a certain number of times a day. He worked with a representative within Medicare to help facilitate collaboration and education between his physical therapist and his general practitioner. Together, this collaboration pointed his insurance provider in the right direction. The appeals process is not a one-man game, but involves the collaboration of many medical professionals. There is a higher probability of resulting success if we get all parties involved to fight on our behalf, he says. United Spinal Resource Director Bill Fertig adds, as a manual wheelchair user, I have also found success in advocating for my own ultralight wheelchair components by having good communication with my physiatrist, which in turn led to a quality LMN for so-called accessories, such as my pressure-relieving cushion and natural-fit hand rims, which prevent trigger finger injuries. The Resource Center recommends backing up your LMN with peer-reviewed journal articles and fact sheets to make your case stronger, especially explain any secondary complications that would arise without a specific piece of equipment you're trying to have approved by insurance. 2, learn your insurance rights. Regardless of whether it's private insurance or Medicaid, Medicare, each system has several steps to follow. To learn these steps and your rights, read your insurance policy documents. In general, expect a prior authorization phase and several levels of appeals. Beyond that, you have the right to an external repeal, whether it be through the Department of Insurance for your state or in front of an advocate judge. The appeals process is complicated and there are mountains of paperwork involved, says Lee James, a C5-6 quadriplegic, who has navigated the winding appeals process road to approval with success. Even if you know your rights, it is absolutely essential to call your insurance provider to find a human representative and build a relationship with them. Tell them your story and humanize yourself. This is so important because you are generally just a number in a file to these insurance providers. You have to foster a relationship with a human being who will advocate for your case. Daniela Castagnino, a quadriplegic on staff at United Spinal's Resource Center, says, "Don't be afraid to appeal your initial denial. It is important to know your rights and to exercise them. The Resource Center advises that you understand each level of appeals. Also, if you have a responsive vendor, PT, OT, or physician that has your interests at heart, you should utilize their clinical expertise when available. Further, make sure to read your formal denial letter so you know specifically what is being denied and why in order to create a stronger appeals case. 3. Be a persistent advocate for yourself. Jonathan Merchant, a C5-6 quadriplegic, fought vigorously for the approval of his manual wheelchair and all of the necessary components. This was time-consuming because he and his PT had to justify everything from a specialized backrest and wheelchair cushion to push handles, rims, and armrests. Each piece needed its own justification for Merchant's level of disability. Merchant returned to his PT each time he was denied a component of his wheelchair, and often more than once per denied component. Make sure to add every single element of the wheelchair you are asking for up front, so you don't have to keep going back to your medical professionals, which can result in constant delays and approval for each component of your wheelchair, he said. It is important to stay on top of your DME provider, physical therapist, and general practitioner. You have to be persistent to understand where you are in the approval, denial, or appeals process, he says, adding that it is also important to compromise. You may not get everything you ask for, but ask for everything you think you need. It's a lot more challenging and time-consuming to keep going back to your PT for added elements of your wheelchair than asking for the moon and stars up front. Castagnino stresses his importance to remember the squeaky wheel gets the grease. So keep at it and record who you talked to, when, and what they said. It is worthwhile to keep a careful record of contacts made, dates and times throughout the entire insurance approval process. In order to keep track of where you are over the many months it can take to get the proper approvals, check and double check your paperwork. In general, your DME provider will collect all of the paperwork from your PT and other medical professionals to submit to your health insurance company. 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Many of these companies have hundreds of clients, and it's not uncommon for things to slip through the cracks, such as a wrong diagnosis code. 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This can cost you time, and time means waiting for what you need to become more independent in your life. Work closely with your DME provider. Karen Roy, a T10 paraplegic, has a unique perspective. as she is a wheelchair user who works for a major complex rehabilitation technology company. In general, your doctor is not going to be as knowledgeable as your PT, who knows the specific requirements for your disability, and your CRT provider will usually facilitate the process with your insurance company for the approval, she says. But you have to get involved in the process. Roy points out that there are layers of paperwork involved in the insurance process, and many things get lost in the translation between medical professionals with respect to medical coding. Current procedural terminology codes, medical justifications, and so on. The CRT company she worked for has online portals to show people precisely where they are in the approval process. But even so, she strongly feels it goes more smoothly when the wheelchair user is engaged. She says you can't expect your medical professionals to justify why you need every piece of equipment without your help, because you are the one that knows why you need a piece of equipment the best and exactly how you are going to use it. She stresses this takes team collaboration. Seek out network provider approval solutions. Out of network. While fighting for a pressure relieving mattress, shower chair, and a fully electric hospital bed frame, I had a problem. My insurance approved the requested equipment, but at an out-of-network rate. This is extremely costly for many of us because we are left paying the difference between the in-network rate and the out-of-network rate within our insurance plan. I learned, however, that I can ask for an in-network gap exception, so insurance can pay 100% of the billable amount. It's a little secret insurance companies don't want to give up. If there is not a provider of a piece of equipment within a reasonable geographical radius of your plan, your insurance company has the ability to make this exception for you. Whether you have a private insurance, Medicare or Medicaid, you have the right to ask for out-of-network exception. Here is a great article that goes a little bit more in depth about how those exceptions work at verywellhealth.com/network gap exception, what it is, how it works, 1738418. The worst an insurance provider can do is say no. However, if you don't try, you're definitely going to be left holding a hefty financial bill, because many specialized DME providers are out of network. Build relationships with medical professionals through education and involvement. Every single one of the wheelchair users interviewed in this article agrees the most important aspect in getting any piece of medically necessary DMEPOS approved requires wheelchair users to advocate for ourselves. We simply have to be our own advocate in our own life and have the ability to facilitate education and communication among our medical professionals. It is important to note that your PT, OT, or physician will be among your biggest advocates, because after you, they are the ones who understand your disability best. They can help educate you and your other medical professionals involved in the process as to specific needs. When you don't know the answer to a question or how to frame the justification properly for a piece of equipment, that's okay. You just need to know the right people to ask and how they can help you. Make sure to understand what your rights are by reading your health insurance plan. Stay actively involved by being persistent. Consistently follow up to see where your case is in prior authorization or the appeals process. The overarching message Merchant conveyed is that you are your own best advocate. And if you don't know the answer to a question, to find other advocates to help you find the answers you're looking for. There are tens of thousands of other wheelchair users within our community who have been through what you're going through. Merchant points out that many of these folks are fabulous resources, so don't reinvent the wheel if you don't have to. The insurance system should not be this challenging or immensely frustrating. Unfortunately, we need to learn, as advocates, how to work within the current system as it stands today. However, not every insurance battle will always end in success. The United Spinal Resource Center advises that if you are unsuccessful in getting equipment approved by your insurance provider, there are additional outlets, such as fundraising with Help Hope Live, writing grants, and working with United Spinal to find additional funding options. 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The Cushion That Finally Got My Pressure Injury Healing by Alex Gaines. In early 2024, an underinflated Rojo cushion bit me in the rear. Sitting right on my chair's seat pan led to an under-the-skin decubitus on my sit bone. It erupted into a tunneling sore. In December 2024, I went to the ER when my caregiver couldn't find the wound packing rods he had placed the day before. The doctors couldn't find the rods, but sent me home anyway. I tried a wound evac, but the wound didn't heal and turned into an abscess. I switched to a ride cushion, but it didn't help either. In January 2026, surgeons prepping for a new wound vac found the wound packing rods deep inside my wound over 12 months after they went missing. But even with no trapped foam, a wound vac vacuuming, and me mostly in full tilt recline, the tunnel wouldn't shrink. In fact, it got deeper with 9 centimeters of undermining. That's when New Mobility asked me to review the Aquila Softtech, a custom-made alternating pressure cushion designed to help heal and prevent wounds. I knew I'd be the perfect tester. I said yes without thinking twice. Softtech cushions use a motor and air bladders to alternate pressure on key pressure points every 60 seconds, while relying on sections of low-density foam to offload major pressure points, like under the ischial tuberositis, the sit bones. One is custom-made based on wheelchair dimensions, user width and weight, and the location of the user's sit bones. The cushion comes with either a manual on-off switch or a weight-sensing automatic start system, and a breathable cushion cover or a waterproof incontinence cover. If you choose the breathable cover, there is also an optional moisture control unit that blows air between the user's legs. The cushion consists of a control panel, a lithium-ion battery, a small motor to circulate the air bladders, and foam. The battery holds enough charge for about 2 days of use, though it's recommended to charge every night. Like all foam cushions, Softtech cushions need to be replaced every couple of years. One cool thing about the cushion is that it has 3 firmness settings, which you can change by pressing a small button on the control charging panel. These provide different levels of comfort, cushion, and support. This allows you to decide whether you want to stick with one firmness setting or switch it up depending on what you're doing. For example, using medium indoors and soft on bumpy sidewalks. Aquila claims their cushions help with wound healing and keep wounds from starting in the first place, including in people who already had major sores, tunneling wounds, and or flap surgeries. and those who have the kind of scar tissue that breaks down easily. That's me. Not only do I have a tunneling sore down my left sit bone, but I've had surface level sores on both cheeks in the past. I'd be taking Akilah's claim to task, as I'm managing a sore and trying to keep others at bay. The wound healing, wound preventing claims are bold. They've also been validated by a Cleveland Clinic study and the firsthand experience of Jerome Helbosco, a C5 quadriplegic and one of Akilah's co-owners. He discovered Akilah cushions in 2018, almost 2 decades after his injury. After unsuccessfully trying numerous cushions and enduring 5 flap surgeries for recurring pressure sores, Akilah's SoftTech cushion allowed him to fully heal and get back to an active life. Jerome stayed sore-free for 6 years, but when he went to order a replacement cushion in 2024, he found that Akilah's owner had shuttered the business. Unwilling to imagine a future without the technology that changed his life, Jerome huddled up with his brother Jacob and decided to buy Akilah. They restarted the business in May 2025, after it had been dormant for about 6 months. Over the last year, Jerome has handled most of the business management while Jacob builds, modifies, and maintains cushions for their customers. The Helboscos are working to build relationships with businesses that can take measurements and manage the ordering process. But for now, most customers take their own measurements and fill out the online form themselves. In addition to cushion options, the form that asks about prior and current wounds, any flap surgeries, seat pan cushion dimensions, user weight, and how far the user's sit bones are from the back of the chair. Before starting the form, I asked my caregiver to grab a measuring tape and get the dimensions of my ride cushion while I was out of my chair. Ride cushions have a distinct divot for the ischia, which made them part of that measuring easy. I couldn't decide between the different features, so I asked Jerome over email about the pluses and the minuses for the on-off options, rocker switch versus auto start, cushion covers, and moisture control unit. He told me he has an auto start version and saw no downsides with it. He also said the foam cushion is water resistant, so the occasional small accident, cleaned quickly, wouldn't ruin it through the breathable cover. But regular and or major incontinence required the impermeable cover. He added that the moisture control unit was a great addition with skin and hygiene benefits. I went for the auto start, breathable cushion cover, and moisture control unit. A couple of weeks later, Jacob had built my cushion and sent it via UPS. I got it within a week. I've had the SoftTech cushion for almost 2 months now, and I'd say it's been 95% great, with a couple of speed bumps. The great. Comfort and healing. Full stop. The cushion is much more comfortable than firm. Foam ride in every situation. Sitting upright, fully tilted and reclined, and when going over bumps, whether in the street, in my van, or just rolling down the sidewalk. I've landed on the softest SoftTech setting for comfort. But even medium is a major improvement. And then there's the healing. I've been keeping a spreadsheet of my wound's dimensions, the length and the width of the entrance, the depth and the horizontal undermining, that my wound nurse measures every Monday, going back to January. I've also kept a photo record to see what the entrance looks like each bandage change on Mondays, Wednesdays, and Fridays. Within a week, the entrance looked healthier with better blood flow. Within 3 weeks, the undermining had shrunk from 9 centimeters to 8 centimeters. There was one hiccup, though. The auto start, which turns the cushion on when it senses enough body weight, couldn't decide if I was in the chair or not when I was in full tilt recline. The motor would shut off and not give me the benefits of alternating pressure, and then turn back on and give a high-pitched beep, then turn off and on and off again, beeping repeatedly through my workday. Needless to say, it was both annoying and reduced the effectiveness of the cushion itself. I needed to make a change. I told the Helbroscos that I wanted to swap the control panel for one with a rocker switch, giving the problems when tilting. I also opted to buy an incontinence cover and remove the moisture control unit. The Helbroscos offered to change the electronics for free, considering the lack of warning, while I paid to remove the moisture control unit. They said they hadn't encountered the tilt issue before, but didn't hesitate to change the ordering form to recommend that the rocker switch for anyone who tilts beyond 45 degrees. I felt heard and appreciated with their responsiveness. Including shipping, the whole thing took 5 or 6 days. In that time, I used the ride cushion and tilted as much as I did with the Aquila. I was less comfortable and dealt with a mix of pressure and pain. I wanted my Aquila back and fast. I didn't realize how much damage had been done until my nurse measured the sore a couple of days after I got the Aquila back. The undermining had grown 0.5 centimeters to 8.5 centimeters deep. The entrance was wider and the wound bed was visibly darker compared to before my week with the ride cushion. The deeper undermining tracked my earlier experience. The wound entrance was on the buttock muscle at one of the weight-bearing points on the ride cushion, so the damage there made perfect sense. Above all, the regression was a gut punch. No going back. As I write this, I've had the Softtek cushion back for about 3 weeks. The rocker switch works great, and now the cushion alternates pressure while I'm tilted back. The only caveat is I need to turn it on each morning, which isn't hard to remember. After a week to stabilize from the damage while using the ride, the wound has steadily progressed. A measurement 3 weeks later put the undermining at 8.0 centimeters, a half a centimeter better than before, and a sign of renewed healing. At this rate, the wound should be healed up in a few months. A few months ago, the healing almost seemed impossible. Now it is all but certain. Just like Jerome 8 years ago when he discovered Aquila, I have been amazed at the Softtek cushion impact. A wound that I couldn't heal is healing, and there is plenty of evidence that the result of the cushion. I've also been impressed with Aquila's customer service and how the Helbroscos have accepted and are already incorporated my feedback. My only worry at this point is how I'll get a replacement when the time comes, as my wheelchair service provider, National Seating and Mobility, isn't yet an Aquila customer. Jerome is pitching to them, because honestly, I'll be damned if I'm going back. Editor's note, Aquila provided this product free of charge for review. New Mobility did not receive compensation, and the company had no input on or advance access to this review. All opinions are the reviewer's own. Thank you so much for listening, and I hope you have a safe and well day.
10: Hello, and welcome to show number 2631 of Eyes on Success, a weekly program empowering the visually impaired with expert advice, personal stories, and the latest in technology and accessibility. I'm Nancy Goodman-Torpy.
11: And I'm Pete Torpy.
12: Well, I think one of my goals is to really reach the general audience and to reach kids and get them excited about the night sky and about things in the universe, that then they will take the next step forward to get interested in maybe learning about that a little more intently or as a profession. So I'm sort of the stepping stone up to that point.
11: And usually astronomy is thought of as a very visual field, but today's guest will tell us how it can be made accessible to those who can't see.
10: We'll speak with Noreen Grice, founder and president of You Can Do Astronomy, about how she makes astronomical concepts and features engaging for those who can't see. Since we first aired this show, Noreen Grice and some co-authors have published a paper where they talk about using 3D printing to create tactile representations of astronomical objects. That contains side-by-side pairs of color photographs and photographs of 3D printed representations of the same object, and it is really cool. So they just keep advancing their work and making things more and more accessible. First, for our tip of the week, this week's tip comes from Noreen Grice.
12: I just want to, you know, encourage people that if they think astronomy is not accessible, it is, and if you're interested in it, or maybe like to find out if you're interested in it, please participate in astronomical adventures that are happening maybe in your community, because they may be more accessible than you think, and astronomy is, well, far out.
10: And there are lots of astronomical events that go on in all sorts of places that can be a lot of fun to take part in. From star parties to planetarium shows, etc.
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12: My name is Noreen Grice. I am founder and president of You Can Do Astronomy, LLC. It's a consulting company where I make astronomy more accessible to people with disabilities, especially those with visual impairment.
14: And how long have you been doing that?
12: Well, I have formally had my consulting company since 2004, but I've actually been involved in making astronomy accessible since 1984.
10: Wow. Most of our listeners have visual impairments, but I gather you do not. How did you first get interested in making things accessible to the visually impaired?
12: You're right. I am sighted. How I got started is one of those flukes, I think. I was going into my senior year at Boston University, where I was an astronomy student, and I had just started a part-time job at the Boston Museum of Science. My dream job was working in the planetarium, and there I was, and it was on a Saturday, and I was taking tickets for the next show, and I noticed there were a group of blind people in line, and I didn't know what to do, because at that time, I didn't know anyone who was blind, and I asked the older gentleman who was the manager on duty what I should do, and he told me I should just help them to their seats. He said, that's all you have to do. That's what I did. I helped them to their seats, and then I went in the control booth and welcomed everyone to the planetarium and started the program. And it was mostly an automated program. So at the end of the program, I just had to say, well, thank you very much for visiting the planetarium and enjoy your visit to the Museum of Science. But during the program, I kept looking at the group of blind people and I thought, I wonder what they think about the program. So at the end of the program, as they approached the door where I was sitting, I came around and asked them how they liked the show. I figured they might say, yeah, it was okay, but that's not what they said. They said the show stunk. And that was very surprising to me. And actually, that I felt really bad about that, because I thought the planetarium was the most wonderful place in the universe. And clearly it wasn't, not for this group of people. So it got me thinking, you know, astronomy is not really accessible to anyone who's visually impaired. I never thought about it until that group really opened my eyes to the problem. And I thought, I don't know how to fix this, but I'm going to try. And that's how I got started.
14: What an interesting beginning.
12: I wonder what would have happened if I wasn't working that Saturday. Really, I might not have ever thought of that, but I'm so glad that I was working that day.
14: In the introduction, Noreen, you mentioned that you ran into this group of blind students in the early 80s, and then you decided that they weren't getting exactly the experience that you thought you were imparting. How did you go about addressing that issue? What kind of research or further work did you do to figure out what needed to be done to make this more enjoyable for people with visual impairments?
12: One of the first things I did was to go over to the Perkins School for the Blind. At that time, while I was a student at Boston University, I remember seeing buses going up and down Commonwealth Ave that said Watertown. And I looked up, probably in the phone book, that there was a school for the blind in Watertown. So I went over there. a beautiful campus. I walked around and I found the library, and I went inside and talked to the librarian. I said, do you have any books

0: the time wasn't accessible because the images were projected on the dome overhead. They were not touchable. And maybe if I could figure out a way to make planetarium pictures touchable, I could make astronomy more accessible.
1: Well, that's very admirable. I mean, I'm fully sighted, and my concept of a planetarium show is you walk in, you sit down in these really nice, comfortable reclining chairs so you don't have to crane your neck to see the ceiling, and you look at images that are pretty far away. So how did you create tactile images to go with that very visual display?
0: Well, I didn't really know what to do at first, so I started asking the people I thought were experts. One of the places I went to the Mass Association for the Blind, I remember I met with a woman. She was in her mid-80s, and I asked, how do you make tactile pictures? And she showed me. She said, you glue string to cardboard. That's how you make tactile pictures. Well, in 1984, I thought there had to be something more advanced than that. So I kept looking. And at the same time, I thought, you know, maybe I could write a little brochure about astronomy. I'll call it Touch the Stars. And that's how that book got started, just from that idea. It took a while to figure out how to make the pictures. So I started working on the text to begin with.
2: Wow, you talk about how old that kind of technology was. And it brings me back to when I was a kid, the only pictures I ever saw in Braille books were children's books, and they cut out little pieces of felt. So you can imagine that was a lot of work by hand. But I've never heard of the string thing.
0: Well, I didn't either, but I just thought that there had to be some way. But I remember I was talking to one of my professors at Boston University. In fact, I went to his office and I said, for my senior year, I'd like to do a directed study. I'd like to write a book for the blind about astronomy. And he was speechless. He really didn't know what to say, but he went along with it. And so I remember one day we were sitting on his office floor with glue, and we were trying shellac, and we were just trying all sticky things to see if we could make it work. In the end, I ended up writing the draft for Touch the Stars, but when I finished my senior year, we hadn't quite figured out the tactile part. So I sort of had half the book done at that time.
1: Well, eventually you did finish writing that book, and you've updated it in further editions. Can you describe what's in it now?
0: Yes. I was able to finish the book. After Boston University, I went away to San Diego State University, completed my master's degree in astronomy, came back to the Museum of Science, and was able to get a grant for a VersaPoint Braille embosser. And using the embosser, I was able to design, I would call kind of rough pictures of planets and moons, constellations. And those pictures and the text for my book became the first edition of Touch the Stars, which came out in 1990. Now the book is in its fifth edition, and I would consider it a fairly comprehensive introduction to astronomy, and really for someone who is sighted or visually impaired, because the text is in print and Braille, and the pictures are tactile. And the pictures include constellations and stars, moon phases and eclipses, nebulae, galaxies, the solar system. So all the topics you would think about in an introductory astronomy book.
1: And how do you make them tactile?
0: Oh, so I went through some different things. So first, I was using the VersaPoint Braille embosser, and I was designing things with I think it was called Mouse Paint. It was an old program with the Apple IIe computer. And I would make all the pictures, and National Braille Press printed the text, and then I would send my pictures over to them, and they would collate it. But now the pictures are done through thermoform. It's a thermoform plastic in the book. And so, and I think that's kind of nice because they're a bit more durable, and they really have more emphasis on the details.
2: Yeah, the thermoform gives you a lot more detail from what I've seen. The VersaPoint was kind of unique as one of the very early Braille printers that could actually do graphics. Most of them back then would only do text.
0: This is true. The only difficulty, well, one of the difficulties I had with the VersaPoint was it couldn't make really nice circles. The circles were sort of steps, like a little zigzag around the edges. And I remember that the exhibit department asked me if I would make a picture of the Tyrannosaurus Rex.

0: And so when I did, you know, I tried to draw the Tyrannosaurus Rex, you know, with his mouth open like, "Arr!" But instead he looked like he was smiling.
1: Oh.
0: I couldn't quite get the face right.
1: So Touch the Stars was your first book, but you've written many others since then. What other books have you written?
0: Yep. So Touch the Stars was my first book, and then that actually led to a series of books with NASA. And I think it was in 1999, I received an email from a professor at DePaul University. He had seen Touch the Stars in a gift shop in Chicago, and we started talking about, you know, the Hubble Space Telescope, and he said it's too bad there wasn't something available for about the Hubble Space Telescope because all these great pictures were being released. And I thought, well, why not? And, you know, maybe we could make them in color and we could figure out how to make them tactile. And so that started the first NASA book, Touch the Universe, a NASA Braille book of astronomy, and all about the Hubble Space Telescope. Then somebody at the Goddard Space Flight Center saw that book and said, it's too bad there isn't something like that about the sun. Well, that led to Touch the Sun, a NASA Braille book. And then some other scientists said, it's too bad there isn't something like that for wavelengths that are not visible to any human eyes, like gamma rays and x-rays and ultraviolet and infrared. And that led to Touch the Invisible Sky, a multi-wavelength Braille book featuring tactile NASA images. So those are the three NASA books.
2: How interesting. In these thermoformed picture books that you put together these days, do you only represent the outlines of celestial objects, or do you try to include some textual information?
0: I do include textual information. There's a texture key for many pictures, but I should say that I've actually experimented with different techniques. So not all the books are thermoform. In fact, the first two NASA books, Touch the Universe and Touch the Sun, are embossed paper with color images. So someone who is sighted can see the color image. Someone who is a tactile reader can feel it. And then there's a texture key, say, for the great red spot on Jupiter, or gaseous bands, or the rings of Saturn. So it's explained in words, and then it's explained also in a texture key. Now, for Touch the Invisible Sky, I tried something really different. And it was working with a company that I think is no longer in business in Puerto Rico, but they had an application onto the paper. It's almost like glue. It's kind of slippery a little bit, but it is texture. They called it Techno Braille. It was through Ozone Publishing, so it's a bit translucent, but you can feel it. And the great thing about that book is that it's visible, you know, these are wavelengths that are not visible to any human eyes for that book. So everything becomes a learning experience.
2: Oh, and I guess using that technique, you could probably add a little bit of 3D effects to give your fingers an extra sensation.
0: Yes, a little bit. And, you know, there's one really interesting thing about that particular book. I was testing some of the pictures at the 2007 Youth Slam that the National Federation of the Blind had at Johns Hopkins University that year. And I remember in the astronomy class, there were people who were low vision and people who were completely blind and anywhere in between. And I asked the students, you know, what is your feedback on? We were looking at, and I can't remember even the image, but I remember one student said, "Oh, I really like the color. There's a lot of good contrast in this picture." And I'll never forget, another person said, "Wait a minute, this isn't color. You mean sighted people can read our books?" And I thought that was really, really powerful, because that's always been my goal, to bring people together, not to have, you know, special books for certain groups, but to have a book that everybody can use together.
2: Well, in fact, when our children were growing up, we bought lots of Braille print books from the National Braille Press, and they essentially had the print edition with interleaved, transparent, or translucent anyway, Braille pages. So I could read, and I had descriptions of the pictures that I could talk with the kids about, but they could see the pictures and see the text as we were turning pages. So that's a very effective thing.
1: We saved every single one of those books, of which we have dozens. And now Grandpa can read to the next generation of kids.
0: Yeah, and I know those kind of books you're talking about. And actually, when I was working on the first NASA book, That was what I was trying to do, to actually interleave a tactile transparent page on top of the picture. But it ended up that we decided to do embossed color pictures. And, you know, it was cost effective, but it worked.
2: It's also nice that you are cognizant of using colors, because there are many levels of blindness. Some people are partially sighted and they can see colors, they can see shapes, but they may not be able to read the text.
0: Yes, I'm also very aware of, I'm always thinking about contrast. And I've worked on projects beyond the books. I've worked on some exhibits. And I did an exhibit, a kiosk with Goddard Space Flight Center, that was on multi-wavelength astronomy, that had different pictures of, I think it was on Jupiter on one side. And they all were highly contrast from one to another. And also some traveling exhibits for the Chandra X-ray Center, which is over at Harvard, and having different contrasts for the pictures so that it was very easy to see visually and very easy to touch tactily.
1: I understand that in addition to creating these exhibits yourself, you also make it easier for other people to make their exhibits and planetarium experiences more accessible.
0: Yes, and this is what I try to do through my consulting. The experience I've had, I end up working 26 years at the Museum of Science in Boston and almost 6 years at the Children's Museum in West Hartford. So I have a lot of experience with different types of learners, and everybody has different learning styles. And so I've worked to create a book called Everyone's Universe, which approaches teaching astronomy for someone who is maybe in a wheelchair or has physical challenges, somebody who is visually impaired or hearing impaired, somebody who does not communicate verbally, someone who may be on the autism spectrum. So approaching these different areas and trying to make astronomy exciting and accessible for everyone has always been my goal.
2: This must take a lot of time. It sounds like a lot of people are approaching you these days for your expertise in producing these types of devices and books and exhibits, etc. I take it you're doing this full time, this consulting these days.
0: Yeah, projects come and go, and sometimes I'm more busy than others, but I really enjoy it. Most recently, the Astronomical Society of the Pacific brought me in on a project to make some informal educational activities that they had created more accessible. And so, you know, looking at something, and maybe it involves walking up and down the aisles of a craft store or sometimes Home Depot to get ideas. I just love problem solving, and usually the result makes it more accessible for everybody and more interesting. So I think it's kind of fun.
2: Well, anything that makes it more interesting is good. People have curious minds, and if they see something a little bit different and it catches their imagination and they're involved with it, that's great. They're going to be more interested in science and be willing to learn more science.
0: Yeah, and I think that kids are getting more interested in the STEM field, science, technology, engineering. And I want people to know that it doesn't matter whether you have a visual impairment or any kind of a disability or not, or a different learning style, you be part of it. And I think it's enriching for everybody to get everyone's perspective. Diversity is number one.
1: And I understand you work with the National Center for Blind Youth in Science through the National Federation of the Blind to help make that happen?
0: Yes, I was one of the people who was involved when that was first being formed, and the National Federation of the Blind has been very proactive in making science and engineering more accessible. When they started the programs, I think it went back to, I remember in 2005, they had a program called the Circle of Life Academy. And I remember I went down to Baltimore, and we went to the Baltimore Planetarium, and we did programs there. And we actually had star parties where the local astronomy groups came out, and we had telescopes set up, and the students could have a tactile tour of the telescope, learn how they were used. And then the astronomers grabbed images using electronic cameras of the objects they were looking at. We printed it out, and then I had a swell form machine, and I was able to quickly print out a picture, and the kids could touch the picture that we were observing right then and there. So they were participating in it, and that's just one of the examples of things that I've been involved with in science with the National Federation of the Blind.
1: That is really cool. You know, instead of reading about it after the fact, to actually be an active participant makes a big difference.
0: Yeah, I know that this is working because I try to go as often as I can to the national conventions, the National Federation of the Blind. The last one I went to was, of course, before the pandemic in 2019 in Las Vegas. And I go to the science and engineering division meetings, and they always start off by asking people to say their name and go around the room so everybody knows who's there. So then I said my name, and then somebody who was sitting directly in front of me turned around and said, I grew up with your books. I've read your books. And because of your books, I wanted to become a scientist, and here I am.
1: That must be very gratifying.
0: Yeah, I felt a little old, but yes, but it's great. It's great because sometimes you don't know if you're making a difference until somebody comes up to you and says, you really are.
1: Yeah.
2: Noreen, you've told us about a lot of your books and exhibits. If people want to get a hold of some of your books, how would they do that?
0: Well, my website is www.youcandoastronomy.com. So that's all spelled out, www.youcandoastronomy.com. From there, on the menu side, you'll see accessible science books. It'll take you to the page, and there are links on there to take you for the books which are currently available, Everyone's Universe, A Guide to Accessible Astronomy Places, which is part educator resource, part travel guide. That'll take you to the order form on Amazon. And Touch the Stars, 5th edition, that link will take you directly to National Braille Press to order that book.
1: And that website also has links to your speaking engagements and lots of other stuff, right?
0: It does. Yes, it'll have links to any speaking engagement. I've got some videos where I've done interviews, my background. There are opportunities for museums, nonprofits, or any organizations to bring me in to do a hands-on workshop on making astronomy topics more accessible. And actually, I'm going to be adding in something a little new. I'm doing a little acting, which is something new for me, but I like new things. And it's on the astronomer Mariah Mitchell, who was an astronomer in Nantucket who lived 1818 to 1889. And I've been developing a sort of a one-person play about her, and I'll be putting more information soon on my website.
1: Cool.
0: Astronomy's for everybody.
1: If people have a question for you, is there a way they can reach you?
0: Yes, probably the easiest way is on the bottom of my website, it says Contact Noreen Grice. So if they hit that link, you send the email to me.
1: Do you have a social media presence?
0: I do. I have a Facebook page that just search for Noreen Grice. I also have on Facebook, You Can Do Astronomy. And on LinkedIn, people can find me at linkedin.com/IN/Noreen Grice.
2: Noreen, what other ways can people experience astronomy?
0: I hope that people will consider visiting their local planetarium, even though it seems like an all visual experience. You know, hopefully that the planetariums will have some of my accessible materials to make their planetarium shows more accessible to the audience. Because I know that some of the planetariums do have Touch the Stars right there available to pull out to go along with their shows.
2: So people should ask when they go to the planetarium. As we do when we go to any museum, we ask them how accessible their exhibits are and if there's anything special for people who are visually impaired.
0: Mm-hmm. Yeah, it sounds like a good idea.
2: And in case you missed any of that in the audio, you can find all of that information in the show notes for episode 2631, which is this episode. Just go to www.eyesonsuccess.net.
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2: Thank you for being part of our community. Until next time, I'm Peter Torpy.
1: And I'm Nancy Goodman Torpy. Thank you for listening. Success.net.
2: Thank you for being part of our community. 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
1: And I'm Nancy Goodman Torpy. 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
3: Here's today's edition of Health in a Heartbeat. Americans are on a perpetual quest to find a cure for insomnia that doesn't involve a pharmaceutical solution. Now researchers are pointing to an unlikely sleep aid, yoga. The mind-body practice of yoga is thought to have originated in India some 2,000 years ago and is a key part of Buddhist and Hindu tradition. Today, it's a common secular means of exercise and stress reduction. Chinese scientists recently analyzed results from 22 studies involving more than 1,300 people and found that yoga, the Chinese martial art Tai Chi, walking, and jogging were the most beneficial activities to improve sleep duration. Yoga, however, stands apart. Researchers say yoga adds 110 minutes of sleep per night compared with lifestyle advice or stretching. Jogging and walking were good at reducing grogginess during the day for those who perhaps didn't get enough sleep the night before. Estimates on the number of Americans experiencing insomnia vary widely, with one estimate as high as 22%. Doctors have long advised exercise as the best alternative to sleep medications that can create dependency problems. The study also showed that yoga participants fell asleep about half an hour faster and didn't wake up as frequently during the night. Tai Chi, a slow movement activity that focuses on breathing and mindfulness, added about 52 minutes of sleep. Lost sleep can diminish work performance and affect relationships. It also carries staggering implications for good health, increasing risk for depression, cardiovascular disease, and Alzheimer's disease. So next time you're feeling like you can't fall asleep, you might want to try a yoga mat instead of the melatonin. This edition of Health in a Heartbeat is brought to you by University of Florida Health, committed to advancing excellence in patient care, research, and education, and by WUFT-FM. For more information or to subscribe to our weekly e-newsletter, please visit our website, heartbeatradio.org.
4: Stardate August 23rd. Jupiter is climbing away from the sun, moving a little higher into the dawn sky day by day. Right now, it's quite low in the east as twilight paints the sky. But it's also quite bright, so if you have a clear horizon, you'll be able to pick it out. Despite appearances, Jupiter isn't really close to the sun at all. It looks close only because of the relative positions of Jupiter and Earth. As seen from Earth, Jupiter passed behind the sun in late July, so it was hidden in the sun's glare for several weeks. But Earth follows a smaller, faster orbit around the sun. Now, we're looping around toward Jupiter. We'll catch up to it and pass it next February. So Jupiter will rise earlier and remain in view longer every day until then. Jupiter repeats this cycle every 13 months. In other words, wherever it appears in the sky now, it'll be in a similar position 13 months later. But it won't appear against the same background of stars. It takes Jupiter almost 12 years to orbit the sun, so it takes that long for it to complete one full circle through the constellations. On average, it shifts eastward by about one constellation per year. So while it's currently in Cancer, by the next time it graces the dawn sky, next September, it'll be one constellation over, in Leo. Again, look for Jupiter low in the east during the dawn twilight, and climbing higher into the sky morning by morning. We have more sky-watching tips and much more about our amazing universe in Stardate magazine. 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
6: 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This is John Seeger and Charlene Swan with a reading of the Lansing State Journal and the Detroit News and Free Press. For the next half hour, I will be reading the Lansing State Journal News, beginning with the obituaries. Sheila Bramer, 68, Maple Rapids. Cecilia Branson, 70, Lansing. Carol Chapman, 93, Okemos. James Andrew Corder, 90. Lawrence Alfred Larry Drule, Jr., DeWitt. James Dunn. Gerald Jean Fawner, 79, Diamonddale. Daniel Fisher, 84, DeWitt. Herbert Giles, 90, Muskegon. Anne Marie Hollenbeck, 91, Holt. Frank William Hayes III, 71, Lansing. Arloa Gay Marmion, 80, Lansing. Gina McCubry, 81, Grand Ledge. Zoanna Charlene Riley, 80, Lansing. Corey Jess Smith, 94, Charlotte. Howard Tanner, 102, Hazlitt. Dale Watson, 90, Holt. And David E. Whiteman, 77, Holt. Former Westlands Apple Market employee killed in hit-and-run crash. Employees at Westlands Apple Market consider themselves a family, and they were crushed this week to learn one of their own perished in a hit-and-run crash near Frandor Shopping Center. Michael Mikey Glenn Jr., 63, worked with them on and off for about 6 years until he retired from the job last fall because of health issues that included being in and out of the hospital, said Christy Shetty, who has worked at the market for many years. Mikey was wonderful. He was always wanting to help, Shetty said. He was probably the most caring person, thoughtful person that we've ever had. He will be missed, that's for sure. He was always super funny. He was a hard worker. Rain, snow, it did not matter. He never called in sick. He would take groceries out for our customers without even being asked. He was just really helpful and kind. The market said in a social media post that we found out yesterday that the pedestrian that died from a hit and run near the Frandor Speedway on Wednesday night, August 18th at 11 p.m. was our friend and former employee. It also urged people with information about the hit and run crash to call the Lansing Police Department. Shetty and Glenn's best friend, Miguel Rodriguez of Lansing, confirmed to the State Journal Glenn was the victim of the crash. Lansing police have not yet released Glenn's name. Police confirmed a 63-year-old man was struck by a vehicle around 11 p.m. Wednesday, August 19th, at the 3200 block of East Grand River Avenue near the border between Lansing and East Lansing. Police said the driver of the vehicle that hit the man did not stop at the scene. Officers rendered aid to Glenn, but he was later pronounced dead at a hospital. They did not give a description of the vehicle, and no other details have been released. Glenn was known to walk to Frandor, Meijer, Walgreens, and other locations, and Shetty learned from Rodriguez that he was the hit-and-run crash victim. Glenn lived near East Saginaw Street, close to the market in Frandor, they said. Shetty texted other market employees, and it was pretty traumatizing. He was kind of a local celebrity, I guess, around our neighborhood. All of our customers knew him, Shetty said. Everybody loved Mikey. Rodriguez said he and Glenn met in 1993, became roommates, and stayed close over the years. Glenn was godfather to Rodriguez's son and known to both of his children as Uncle Mikey. He loved music and playing euchre and was always sacrificing for others. Rodriguez will miss hearing Glenn laugh. He's been my best friend for over 30 years, he said. He's my brother in all but blood, and I love him and I'll miss him. Anyone with information about the crash is asked to call Lansing Police at 517-483-4600. Lansing Councilman wants city to cancel Flock camera contracts. Councilman Ryan Kost wants to end the use of Flock cameras, the automated license plate readers that he said risk abuse and misidentification. Council is scheduled to vote Monday, August 24th on this resolution that, if approved, would ask Mayor Andy Shore and the Lansing Police Department to terminate all existing contracts and agreements with Flock for the operation or use of automated license plate reader cameras. It also asks city administrators to refrain from entering into future agreements for AI-assisted automated license plate reader systems until there's been robust public engagement, a transparent privacy impact assessment, and established clear policies governing data collection, retention, sharing, auditing, and oversight. My concern is this tool is an incredibly powerful tool, and I have deep concerns that any company or government entity has this much power at their fingers where they can literally type into an AI database a little bit of information and track any citizen in town, whether they've committed a crime or not, said Kost, who represents Ward 1 in the northeast portion of the city. The spirit of this resolution is we need to do away with the automatic license plate readers. I feel that I can no longer morally support these camera systems. This is only going to get worse as technology continues to accrue. Kost said the city received a grant for about 6 Flock cameras about 4 years ago when the intention was to use them for drive-by shootings, and he said the number of automated license plate readers used by the Lansing Police Department has only grown since then. Lansing Police Chief Rob Backus provided a count of 26 cameras at 7 locations in April, Kost said. His resolution stresses that many community members have expressed concerns and local governments across Michigan and the nation are reconsidering and ending their Flock contract because of concerns regarding privacy, data retention, transparency, potential misuse, cybersecurity risks, and the long-term implications for civil liberties. The city of Lansing should prioritize policing strategies that build trust with the community while protecting the constitutional rights guaranteed to every resident, it reads. Public safety and individual liberty are not mutually exclusive, and the city should carefully balance technological advances with the preservation of fundamental freedoms. Flock cameras are raising concerns across Michigan and the nation. They can be found throughout the Lansing region, numbering, according to DFLOC's interactive map, nearly 36 in the city of Lansing and approximately 116 in Ingham and Eaton counties. There are none in Clinton County, according to online tracking maps. Some are privately owned and others are operated by law enforcement agencies. The automated license plate readers, ALPRs, gather vehicle information such as make and model, color, license plate, a timestamp, direction of travel, speed, or other identifiable information like bumper stickers or roof racks. Cameras on poles are widely used by businesses or law enforcement to investigate crimes and feed information into a nationwide searchable network. They have been viewed as an efficient way to fight crime, but privacy groups have also said they're a violation of privacy and an opportunity for those using them to abuse their power. Sumter Township Police Department, a Wayne County agency, announced over social media on August 17th it was canceling its Flock contract. After careful consideration of public feedback, the department has canceled the agreement with Flock, effective immediately, the Post said. Since the project was still in the county road right-of-way permitting stage, no cameras have been installed. Therefore, no removal is necessary. Holt Restaurant, devastated by fire, thanks community for support. The team at Gravity Smokehouse and Barbecue reached out over the social media to express gratitude Friday, August 21st, days after a blaze ruined their Cedar Street establishment. Our entire team is safe, and that's what matters most right now, team members said on Facebook. The last few days have been overwhelming and devastated, but the love, messages, and support from our community has meant more than we can ever express. Thank you for giving us the room to process, regroup, and figure out our next steps. We feel your support, and we appreciate every single one of you. The restaurant team promised to keep their supporters updated, but for now, just know we're okay, and we're thankful for our incredible community and the overwhelming support that's already been sent our way. Fire broke out the night of Wednesday, August 19th, at Gravity Smokehouse and Barbecue. Delhi Fire Department received a call about the fire from staff at a nearby Taco Bell at 11:41 p.m. on August 19th, Fire Chief Brian Ball said. Gravity Smokehouse and Barbecue at 2440 Cedar Street had closed at 10 p.m. when firefighters arrived, heavy smoke was coming from the restaurant, he said. After exhaustive investigative efforts to try to locate the seat of the fire, we found it in the concealed space between the roof and the ceiling, Ball said. Firefighters spent about 15 minutes fighting the fire from inside the structure, but then after a point in time, as a result of caution and safety, we pulled everybody out, Ball said. The fire had advanced to a defensive state, and we set up 3 aerial ladder trucks for firefighting. Firefighters from Delhi, Lansing, and Mason were on scene until after 2 a.m., Ball said. No one was injured. The restaurant's roof collapsed and the building was deemed a total loss, Ball said. Gravity Smokehouse ownership bought the Cedar Street property in 2021. It was previously home to Champions Sports Bar and Grill, which closed in February of that year. Suspect in Ionia prison death should have been housed solo, union says. The man suspected of killing his cellmate at an Ionia prison August 19th was locked up for shooting his 2-year-old son in the face, and the president of the Michigan Corrections Officers Union says he should not have been sharing a cell with anyone. Michael Christopher Glantz, 39, was sharing a cell with Kevin Joseph Kelly, 36, who was found unresponsive at the prison amid signs of trauma and soon pronounced dead, Michigan State Police Lieutenant Pat Agama confirmed August 21st. Though an investigation continues, Glantz is the suspect in the homicide, he said. The killing of Kelly was the second homicide since March in the Bellamy Creek unit that houses level 4 inmates, the second highest security level in the Michigan prison system. In each case, the inmate's cellmate is suspected in the killing. Byron Osborne, president of the Michigan Corrections Organization, told the Detroit Free Press that Glantz should have been classified as level 5, which is the highest security level. All level 5 prisoners are housed in single-person cells. Osborne said Glantz's placement in a level 4 unit is part of a growing and alarming trend in which violent and dangerous prisoners are housed in lower security levels due to a shortage of beds and corrections officers. Osborne said the practice endangers both officers and other inmates. Glantz was sentenced to 35 to 55 years in prison in Jackson County Circuit Court in 2021 for a 2019 incident in which he intentionally fired a shotgun at his 2-year-old son, causing devastating injuries during a dispute with the boy's mother, and also tried unsuccessfully to shoot the mother, according to the case summary included with a Michigan Court of Appeals opinion. Minutes before using the shotgun, Glantz had held a pistol to the toddler's head and pulled the trigger, but the gun jammed, records showed. Though the crime is heinous enough, Osborne said it's what Glantz has done since being sent to prison that should have kept him alone in a level 5 cell. Due to his recent assaults on other prisoners, he showed a pattern of danger to others, Osborne said. The union says Glantz had 2 prior charges of assaulting other cellmates in February and July of 2026. Jenny Real, a spokesperson for the Michigan Department of Corrections, said in an August 21st email that both Kelly and his cellmate were properly classified as level 4. MDOC will not be providing further details on the incident at this time due to the ongoing investigation, she said. Despite aggressive recruitment efforts, the MDOC is facing a chronic shortage of corrections officers, resulting in understaffing and officers at many prisons facing mandated overtime that has them frequently working consecutive shifts. The union said in an August 21st statement that at Bellamy Creek since July 23rd, in addition to the homicide, there have been 8 incidents involving prisoners assaulting corrections officers, 8 incidents involving prisoners assaulting other prisoners, 11 incidents involving prisoner fights, and 5 incidents involving prisoners possessing weapons. Glantz has been moved to a level 5 cell at Ionia Correctional Facility, records show. Graham Couch, 3 quick takes on MSU's football team as the season approaches. Number 1, the Cam Edwards hype is either promising or foolish. When Kenneth Walker burst onto the scene in 2021 with a 75-yard run on the season's first play from scrimmage, Michigan State had done a pretty good job of keeping his talents under wraps. Later, his teammates and coaches admitted they had an idea what was coming because they had no chance against him in practice. Pat Fitzgerald was on the other side, on the other sideline that night at Northwestern, and he's been in this game a long time. He knows the perils of overhyping a player and the benefits of a player catching an opponent off guard. For example, when asked this past week about any player who surprised him thus far in August camp, and he could be a household name in a few weeks, he replied, "Even if there were, I'm not going to tell you, because Toledo's watching this too." Fair enough. A few minutes later, however, when asked specifically about Cam Edwards, the running back transfer from Connecticut, he didn't hold back. "I expect him to be the best running back in the country," Fitzgerald said of Edwards, who rushed for more than 1,200 yards at 5.9 yards per carry as a redshirt junior last season at UConn. "I mean, that's his goal, and we expect to push him to be that. He has shown just unbelievable ability here in camp. There was a play the other day where he ran through it. Running backs coach Devin Spaulding and I made eye contact, and I go, 'I'm good. I don't need to see him until the opener. Like, put him in the bubble wrap. Like, we're good.' I've coached some great backs. I'll be very interested to see how these initial 12 chapters get written this fall by him, because he's got every bit of the talent to be the best that I've ever coached." Fitzgerald's been high on the running backs as a group, but his take on Edwards is putting it all out there. This is the guy. And you don't do that if you don't believe in the kid's talent and believe the kid can handle the pressure. On a team that could be short on true difference makers, this is evidence that there should be at least one on the offensive side of the ball. Edwards has quickly become the most intriguing newcomer on this MSU roster. Number 2, an MSU football season that could use a moment early. Speaking of that Walker opening night run 5 years ago, that's the sort of moment this MSU football team and season could badly use. There is an understandable lack of juice around, surrounding this team and the season, even with a new coach and some hope surrounding Fitzgerald's tenure. MSU fans have lived through some brutal times the past 4 years. They're going to have to see it now to believe it. Same for back in 2021. That Walker run was instant juice. It doesn't have to be the same thing this time. Edwards for 75 years around the left side against Toledo on September 4th. But something that stirs the souls of a beaten-down fan base. It could be a four-sack performance by a player, a defense that hits and attacks in ways we haven't seen in a while, a passing game that looks quick and efficient and gets the Rockets on their heels right out of the gate. Better yet, an offensive line that mauls its way down the field. Anything will do, anything more than grinding out a 20-13 win. Number 3. Low expectations for the Spartans, but probably too low. Never in the time I've been covering Michigan State's football program have expectations been this low officially, meaning how the betting markets see the Spartans. You'll still find over-under wins total as low as 3.5 games for MSU. And because that number still exists on at least one sports book after several months, that means bettors aren't jumping all over MSU as an underdog pick this season. What's crazy about that low number is the number of opportunities MSU could have for wins, even if this is a roster with limitations, because for all the unknowns about this Spartan football team, many of the teams they're playing are just as hard to read heading into the season. Let's say MSU wins its first two games against Mid-American Conference foes Toledo and Eastern Michigan. No guarantee, but the Spartans are 10-point favorites in the opener and are in some trouble if they're not 2-0 after 2 weeks. There are only two or three games the rest of the way where I think MSU has very little chance to win. At Notre Dame on September 19th and home against Oregon on November 20th. And maybe home on November 14th against a Washington team that could be severely underrated. The game at Michigan is also probably a long shot for the Spartans, but it's a rival and a team with enough questions that anything's possible. Let's say that for the sake of this exercise, the MSU loses those four games, and so the Spartans are 2-4 against half of their schedule. The other six opponents, all in the Big Ten, are programs that have all sorts of questions and doubts about them. A Nebraska program the Spartans should have beaten on the road last season. A Wisconsin program giving Luke Fickle one more shot after going 4-8 and 5-7 the past two seasons. An Illinois program that, while perhaps more seasoned than MSU, was rated by the transfer portal. A Northwestern team that won't have overwhelming talent and will be one of the more emotional games of the year, with it being Pat Fitzgerald's old program and the return of Aiden Chiles. A UCLA program energized by a first-year coach, but previously in a dark place. A Rutgers team that, until further notice, is still Rutgers. The Nebraska, Illinois, and Northwestern games are all in East Lansing. Win two of those and you're at four wins. The UCLA game at the Rose Bowl figures to have a crowd that's 70% MSU fans. To put MSU's season win total over under at less than five wins is a heck of a diss, given what could be a manageable slate ahead of the Spartans. We don't know what those other teams will be, just like we don't have any feel for MSU's team yet. The Spartans could go 5-7 or 7-5 and be the exact same team, with the variance all depending on their opponents. But the idea that they wouldn't get to four wins, that's a weirdly low bar. Seven storylines in Greater Lansing as high school football's opening night nears. High school football action officially begins in Greater Lansing and around Michigan in less than a week. As the games begin, here's a look at six questions and thoughts before the season kicks off on Thursday, August 27th. Here's some of what to watch for this fall in that area. Number one, can DeWitt or Portland St. Patrick repeat as state champions? Greater Lansing had state champions for the first time in 4 years when both DeWitt and Portland St. Patrick completed unbeaten seasons with state titles. DeWitt captured the Division III crown, claiming its second state championship in program history. Portland St. Patrick captured its first title in the eight-player format after coming close a few different instances, finishing as runner-up in 2017, 2019, and 2020. Prior to DeWitt and Portland St. Patrick breaking through last fall, Lansing Catholic in Division VI and Pawama Westphalia in Division VII were the last area programs to claim state titles, both in 2021. DeWitt and Portland St. Patrick each have to replace some of the key players from their championship squads, but the cupboard is far from bare for either team in their quest to repeat. DeWitt has one of the state's notable juniors in running back Channing Ridley, who owns a Division I offer from Miami, Ohio. Jared Schuer is a versatile three-sport athlete at Portland St. Patrick, who will run the show at quarterback and returns as a starter on both sides. Number two, will East Lansing and Mason bounce back? East Lansing and Mason have been among the most successful programs in the area in recent years, with multiple runs to the state semifinals over the past five seasons. East Lansing reached the Division II semis in 2023 and 2024. Mason reached at least the semis in Division III in each year from 2021 through 2024 and finished as the state runner-up in 2023. Both programs took steps back last season with younger groups as East Lansing finished 4-6 and Mason went 5-5. But with some key talent back, the Trojans and Bulldogs could get back to their successful ways. Among the returners for East Lansing is a 1,000-yard rusher in Baylor Shansky, who owns a Division I offer from University of Massachusetts and played a big role in the program's late-season success. Mason has a large group of starters back, including versatile playmaker Troy Peters. Number three, can Hall of Fame coach transform Eastern? The most notable coaching hire during the offseason came in December when Eastern hired Dan Bogan as a new football coach. Bogan is part of the Michigan High School Football Coaches Association Hall of Fame after a strong run across town leading Sexton. The highlight of that tenure was guiding Sexton to a state runner-up finish in 2014, the best postseason finish ever by a Lansing School District program. Bogan retired in 2017, but a few years into that retirement, found the itch to get back into the game. Bogan is back and coaching at his alma mater, and the mission now is to help boost a program that has won a combined three games since the start of the 2022 season. Eastern last had a winning season in 1997 when it went 7-3. Bogan hits the ground running and had players in the school working out a couple days after being hired. The hope for the Quakers is that work and Bogan's presence help bring the positive change. Number four, which new coach will have most success? Bogan is among eight new football coaches in Greater Lansing this fall. Bath, Dansville, Eaton Rapids, Fowler, Fowlerville, Holt, and Ionia are the other programs hoping to have success under new coaches. Of the new coaches, Jeremy Stevens at Fowler and Zach Douglas at Fowlerville are the only ones taking over programs that reached the playoffs last season. Fowler was the runner-up in the CMAC behind Pomona Westphalia and went 6-4. Fowlerville went 5-5 and was one of five CAAC Red teams that reached the playoffs. Rick Fritz at Bath, Jeff Hancock, Dansville, Jason Porter at Eaton Rapids, Jordan Morgan at Holt, and Nate Halley at Ionia will each try to help guide programs coming off losing seasons as they try to become playoff teams. And that will end the reading of the Lansing State Journal from WKAR Radio Reading Service. Here is Charlene with a reading of the Detroit News and Free Press.
7: Thanks, John Seeger. Mexican governor indicted by U.S. on cartel charges requests leave again amid backlash. Sinaloa Governor Ruben Roca, indicted by U.S. federal prosecutors on drug trafficking, bribery, and cartel protection charges, again requested a leave of absence from office on Saturday, days after defiantly reclaiming his post. Roca's return was not well received by either the Mexican government or the ruling Morena Party, which accused him of prioritizing his personal interests over those of the public. Earlier on Saturday, President Claudia Sheinbaum warned on X that power without principle becomes arrogance, intensifying the political firestorm. Echoing her words, Roca posted a statement on X saying that Sinaloa, the nation, and the transformation movement are above all else. Roca, 77, a member of the Sheinbaum's Morena Party, returned to office on Friday after more than 3 months on leave following U.S. drug trafficking charges. In April, U.S. prosecutors alleged Roca and nine other current and former officials conspired with a faction of the Sinaloa cartel known as Los Chapitos, helping it to traffic drugs into the U.S. in exchange for political support and bribes. Washington's move marked a rare expansion of anti-cartel action beyond drug bosses to include a sitting senior Mexican politician. Roca has described the U.S. case as a politically motivated attack on Sheinbaum's movement. U.S. citizen working in Haiti found stabbed to death. Haitian police are investigating the killing of a U.S. citizen who headed security for one of Haiti's largest and best-known employers and was found stabbed to death inside his office, Port-au-Prince. Michael Gallagher, the head security for Compagnie des Tibax, Camille Fault, S.A., was found dead of stab wounds at the cigarette company after hours on Wednesday. Between 11 and 13 employees have been detained for questioning and spent the night in police lockup, the Miami Herald has learned. The company confirmed Gallagher's death in a statement on Friday, but did not say how he died. Over the years, he earned the esteem and affection of everyone through his professionalism, dedication, and greatness, the company said. His passing leaves a tremendous void within the Camille Ilfot family and represents a painful loss for all those who knew and appreciated him. The company said it was cooperating with the investigation into Gallagher's death by Haiti's judicial police. In order to preserve the integrity of the ongoing investigation, we ask everyone to exercise patience and restraint and to await the conclusions of the appropriate authorities, the company said. No other details were provided, but people with knowledge of the incident said Gallagher's body was discovered after friends became concerned when they had not heard from him. They initially feared that he had been kidnapped. When his body was found, his wounds appeared to have been inflicted with a knife or machete. A State Department spokesperson confirmed to the Herald that there was an American who died in Port-au-Prince, but did not confirm a name or provide any details. The Trump administration has no higher priority than the safety and security of Americans, the spokesperson said. The U.S. Embassy is in touch with local authorities and is providing counselor assistance to the family. Out of respect for the privacy of the family and loved ones during this difficult time, we have no further comment at this time. Gallagher, 63, was married, and his siblings and dad have been unable to get any information from U.S. authorities, they said. He had worked for Camille Fault for 14 years and was responsible for the company's security operations, a particularly challenging job as the tobacco company and other businesses in the area have found themselves caught in the middle of recent clashes between armed groups vying for control of the plane, the cul-de-sac, and Cite Soleil. People who knew Gallagher said he had confronted gangs on more than one occasion. They also said he used to relish telling stories about the CIA's involvement in Haiti and as a bodyguard with the Steele Foundation, a San Francisco-based security firm that was hired under a State Department-approved security arrangement to protect Haitian President Jean-Bertrand Aristide and manage his presidential protection unit up until his February 29, 2004 ouster. In its note, Camille Fault S.A. extended condolences to Gallagher's family, loved ones, and friends, saying the company shared their grief during this painful ordeal. U.S. imposes deep Colorado River water cuts to California, Nevada, and Arizona. The U.S. government on Friday finalized a two-year plan to slash water supplies to California, Nevada, and Arizona to manage the drought-stricken Colorado River, while leaving open the possibility of far deeper cuts later in the decade. The three so-called lower basin states will take around a 21% reduction in water from the river in 2007 and 2008, but cuts could nearly double in later years, according to the plan signed by Interior Secretary Doug Burgum. Arizona and Nevada have said any plan to double the cuts after 2028 would devastate their economies. Arizona has threatened to sue the federal government if it imposed these potential cuts as part of the new 10-year plan. Colorado, Utah, New Mexico, and Wyoming, the upper basin states, face no mandatory cuts under the plan. The Colorado River provides water to 1 in 10 Americans, irrigates land producing 15% of U.S. food output, and generates power for 6 million people in 7 states. The river's governing agreements allocated roughly equal amounts of water to two basins in 1922, but California, Arizona, and Nevada have historically consumed more water, a central point of contention. Arizona Governor Katie Hobbs, a Democrat, applauded the federal government for adopting the lower basins.

take cuts, arguing they face declining water supplies due to the severe drought impacting the U.S. West. The rivers Lake Powell and Lake Mead, the nation's two largest reservoirs, hit record lows this month. The water level of Lake Powell sat at 3,519.2 feet above sea level on Thursday, less than 30 feet above the minimum level needed to operate the Glen Canyon Dam hydroelectric power plant in Arizona. In line with a May 1st proposal made by the Lower Basin State, their water allocation will be reduced by a combined 1.6 million acre feet per year in both 2027 and 2028. The reductions consist of 1.25 MAF per year in mandatory cuts and an agreement by three states to conserve 700,000 MAF over the 2 years to reach combined water savings in the two-year period of 3.2 MAF. However, annual mandatory cuts to the three states could almost double to 3.0 MAF per year if needed to maintain critical reservoir levels following the first two-year operating period. Any lawsuits over those potential cuts means more years of uncertainty. California Governor Gavin Newsom said all seven states that depended on the Colorado River needed to conserve water. The operations plan provides only short-term stability, Newsom said in a statement. Any long-term solution must share responsibility fairly across all seven states in recognition of the new reality of the Colorado River. Hydrologist Sarah Porter still saw a strong chance Arizona would sue the federal government over its 2029 through 2036 plan. She said the state objected to the Bureau of Reclamation assessment of its authority to cut water deliveries from Lake Mead to lower basin states and not impose mandatory cuts on upper basin states. The Bureau has made clear that if reservoir elevations decline to certain points, the Bureau may impose deeper cuts or limit releases from Lake Powell or take other actions in the future far beyond what the lower basin has agreed to, Porter said, director of the Kill Center for Water Policy at Arizona State University. Migrants flown to Equatorial Guinea after resisting Liberia deportation under Trump deal, sources say. Five people who the U.S. attempted to deport to Liberia this week resisted getting off the plane and were instead transported to Equatorial Guinea, another African country which the Trump administration is removing migrants it cannot legally send home, to sources familiar with the matter told Reuters. The incident represents an early snag in Washington's plan to send up to 1,200 so-called third country deportees to Liberia, one of the largest such deals it has struck in Africa, despite criticism from immigrants' rights advocates. Third country deportees have, in most cases, obtained legal protection against repatriation after U.S. immigration judges ruled that they risked torture or other abuses in their home countries. Liberia announced on Tuesday that it had agreed to receive deportees and that the first group of 20 will arrive on Thursday. But a Liberian official, speaking on condition of anonymity because of the sensitivity of the matter, told Reuters on Friday that only 15 deportees disembarked. At least five others, three Cuban men, one Brazilian man, and one Cameroonian woman, refused to get off the plane in Liberia, according to three sources familiar with the incident, of whom was a Honduran deportee on the flight. Authorities then told them they would be flown to the U.S., but the plane instead headed to Malabo in Equatorial Guinea, where the five were forced to disembark against their will, two of the sources said. Liberia's information ministry did not respond to a request for comment on Friday. The five deportees are now being held with more than 30 other migrants who the Trump administration had previously sent to Equatorial Guinea under a deal that, like others in Africa, has been denounced by human rights groups and advocates who say many of the deportees are ultimately repatriated. The State Department on Friday said it remained unwavering in our commitment to end illegal and mass immigration and bolster America's border security.
The spokesperson for the Department of Homeland Security said all the migrants were

0: deported to a safe third country, adding, if a judge finds an illegal alien has no right to be in this country, we're going to remove them, period. The plane carrying the deportees arrived in Monrovia at 12:45 p.m. on Thursday after taking off from Louisiana and stopping in Dakar, Senegal, according to the ICE flight monitor managed by Human Rights First. It then departed for Malabo, arriving at 8:50 p.m., according to the ICE flight monitor. There are now 40 deportees detained at a decommissioned hotel in Malabo, according to Ahmed Solomon, an Egyptian migrant who arrived there 4 months ago. Conditions at the hotel are grim, characterized by inadequate medical care, severe psychological distress, and denial of legal assistance, according to a statement published last month by five rights groups, including Asian Americans Advancing Justice, Atlanta, and EG Justice. The Trump administration is using these deportation agreements to shuffle people around to different countries like objects, says Meredith Yoon, litigating director for Asian Americans Advancing Justice, Atlanta. Equatorial Guinea's government did not respond to a request for comment on Friday. Vance says Iran war entering new phase focused on economic pressure. Vice President J.D. Vance said the Iran war is entering a new phase as the U.S. focuses on exacting economic pain on Tehran in an attempt to force a deal to end the conflict. After months of targeting Iran's military and weapons production, Vance said in an August 20th interview with the Clay Travis and Buck Sexton show, the most effective tool now is the economic pressure we can apply to them. The Trump administration launched new military strikes after a June peace deal broke down, but Iran continued to threaten shipping in the Strait of Hormuz, a vital waterway for oil transport. The reduced flow of oil through the strait has kept prices elevated. That has been the Iranians' leverage point. They're trying to close the strait down, Vance said. Now, the administration is signaling a shift away from military action, with President Donald Trump announcing in an August 19th social media post that he is launching economic warfare against Iran on an unprecedented scale, describing it as the most crushing economic operation ever taken against any country. The president said the economic D-Day is coming for countries that provide any type of economic lifeline for Iran, including allowing Tehran to use financial institutions or airports. Treasury Secretary Scott Bessent said additional sanctions are in the works. Tehran responded to Trump's announcement with defiance. Iranian Foreign Minister Syed Abbas Araghchi said it's bound to fail. The U.S. tactical shift comes as negotiations have broke down between the two countries. No talks are taking place as both sides dig in and the war continues with no end in sight. Vance said the goal with the economic pressure campaign is to change Iran's calculus for what kind of a deal they want to make. Do they want to have their economy strangled for the rest of time, or do they want to have a better relationship with the West? Vance asked. The operation is not without economic risk for Americans, but instead, Iran could retaliate by trying to further disrupt energy production and distribution in the region. Yet, the vice president asserted that Iran will feel a much greater impact. This is a delicate dance, he said. Because we apply economic pressure to them, they're going to apply economic pressure to us. But what has been true over the last couple of weeks is they felt a lot more pressure than we have. We're going to keep that going. Sturgeon, living fossils may be older than thought, way older. The Great Lakes may be home to some fish that were alive around the turn of the century, the 16th century. Findings by a team of researchers from Michigan State University, Michigan Technological University, and Michigan and Wisconsin's respective departments of natural resources suggest that female lake sturgeons can live up to 427 years, while males can live up to 279 years. Scientists have long believed the species, an ancient group of fish from the lower Jurassic about 200 million years ago, topped around 150 years. They are also known as living fossils because their ancestors date to the time dinosaurs roamed, according to phys.org. The findings, published in April in the Journal of Fish Biology, will make the lake sturgeon one of the longest-lived species of vertebrates on the planet, rivaling the Greenland shark, which can live up to 400 years, according to the National Geographic. They also provide new insights into lake sturgeon longevity that could help inform conservation strategies, population management, and harvest regulation. The researchers used 44 years of existing data on 5 genetically distinct sturgeon populations found in 5 geographically separate habitats in the Great Lakes: Black Lake, Michigan; Sturgeon River, Michigan; Menomee River, Michigan, on the Michigan-Wisconsin border; St. Clair River on the Michigan-Ontario border; and Lake Winnebago, Wisconsin. After studying more than 1,200 fish, the team calculated each fish's average annual growth and charted it by location and sex. They then used the model to estimate the ages of female sturgeon that measured 180 centimeters long, or nearly 6 feet, and males measuring 160 centimeters long, or little over 5 feet, which are roughly average lengths for adults of most sturgeon species. Traditional methods of calculating sturgeon's age rely on estimates based on survival in captivity or counting growth rings or annuli in structures such as fin spines. But the researchers said this method becomes less reliable as sturgeon age and growth slows, potentially underestimating true longevity. In the 1960s, an expert concluded that a 208-pound sturgeon caught in the Ontario near the Minnesota border was 152 years old, according to the Michigan Department of Natural Resources. Some scientists have since questioned whether that was an extreme case, but the 2026 study found that the 152-year estimate was likely an underestimation and that the fish was closer to middle age than old age. Using their alternative approach, the researcher estimate that the male sturgeon sampled for the study ranged in age from 90 to 279 years, while the females range from 99 to 427 years old. The researchers stress that the ages are statistical estimates rather than verified ages of any individual fish. Instead of assigning an age to any one sturgeon, they used decades of growth data from tagged fish to estimate how long it would take a typical male or female in each population to reach a standard size. The fish with the oldest estimated ages came from Michigan Black River population, where slow annual growth due to perhaps to relative food scarcity translated into the greatest estimated longevity, the researcher wrote. By contrast, fish from the St. Clair River and Lake Winnebago, which grew more quickly, reached the same benchmark length at much younger estimated ages. The findings suggested that longevity can vary dramatically among populations, even within the same species. Michigan anglers expressed a mix of disbelief and awe regarding the study. "I'm skeptical," said Scott Asamacher, an angler from Dearborn. He suggested sturgeon could live hundreds of years, but only under perfect condition. New Boston angler John Rickson said he doesn't doubt the study's finding. "As a species, sturgeons are at least 150 million years old, according to the U.S. Fish and Wildlife Service, so Rickson figured humans still know very little about their lifespan. In terms of sturgeon life, research is still young," Rickson said. "It's not like some other species where we have had them in captivity and documented for X amount of years." Brenda McCall Armachambo of Black Lake, a past president of the Black Lake chapter of Sturgeon for Tomorrow, is curious how the data will affect efforts to preserve the ancient species. "It will be interesting to see how this new research is evaluated and incorporated into future fisheries management and conservation," Armachambo said. "Science is always evolving, and studies like this help us better understand these incredible fish." The study's author noted that although an understanding of species longevity is key to effectively managing their populations, the lifespan of fish is generally not well documented, especially among long-lived species. The findings carry important implications for conservation, the researcher wrote. Lake sturgeon do not reach sexual maturity until about the age 15 for males and 24 for females, according to the assumption used in the study, meaning the fish spend decades growing before they can reproduce. If they also survive for centuries, adult fish represent an especially valuable part of the population because they have many opportunities to spawn over their lifetimes, the team wrote. The authors said their findings support conservative harvest regulation and underscore the importance of protecting adult lake sturgeon. Sturgeon fishing is already highly restricted in Michigan. The state limits harvest to one fish per angler per year, while some waters, including Black Lake, also strict overall harvest quotas to protect local populations. Last year, the limit at Black Lake was 6 fish in total, and the entire season lasted all of 48 minutes. The researchers suggested that the ages of other long-lived sturgeon species may be underestimated by traditional aging methods and could benefit from similar long-term capture mark recapture studies. Other species of sturgeon, known for their long lifespans, including white sturgeons and green sturgeon, both found along North America's Pacific coast. Atlantic sturgeon found along the Atlantic coast of North America, and beluga sturgeon found in the Caspian and Black Sea basins. Horseback riding in Detroit? Buffalo Soldier's preserved legacy started long ago. A horse stable may seem like an unusual sight in an urban area like Detroit, but in one city park, that's exactly what's there. And it offers free horseback rides to residents along with a dose of history. Inside the stable at Detroit's Rouge Park on Lasser Road are 8 horses and a 30-year-old pony named Sonny, affectionately known as the Old Lady. They're all part of the Buffalo Soldiers Heritage Association, a place dedicated to preserving the legacy and history of the Buffalo Soldiers, Black soldiers who served in the 19th century. The association evolved from what was once Mounted Police Station for Detroit Police Department. Today, residents can ride horses for only a cash donation. On a recent Sunday, horses were led from the stable and lined up side by side, waiting as visitors gathered around with carrots and apples. Children climbed onto the ponies while adults offered the horses cut apples and carrots. The horses nickered as they waited for their treats. James Mills, president of the Buffalo Soldiers Heritage Association, said there aren't a lot of opportunities for young people when it comes to horses. He refers to the horse world as small and somewhat expensive. Most of the stables have closed, so there's really just a few places, he said. We're about the kids, giving them an opportunity to get up close and personal with the community, Mills said. The Buffalo Soldiers were among the first U.S. Army regiment composed of Black soldiers made up of former slaves, freemen, and Black Civil War soldiers. The regiments were authorized and established on July 28, 1866, when Congress passed the Army Reorganization Act. The act created 4 all-Black Army regiments, the 9th and 10th Cavalry Regiments, and the 24th and 25th Infantry Regiments. As the U.S. expanded west, Buffalo soldiers served in military campaigns across that region and at times worked alongside Native American scouts who were employed by the U.S. Army. The nickname Buffalo Soldiers is widely believed to have been given to Black soldiers by Native Americans, with one explanation connecting the name to the soldiers' dark curly hair, which was compared to the fur of buffalo, but the exact origin of the nickname remains debated. While the Buffalo Soldiers were officially composed of men, one woman found a way to serve among them. Cathay Williams, a formerly enslaved Black woman, disguised herself as a man and enlisted in the U.S. Army in 1866 under the name William Cathay. She served with the 38th U.S. Her service is especially significant because women were not legally permitted to enlist in the Army at the time. Williams was known as the first African-American woman to enlist in the Army. The building where the Buffalo Soldiers Heritage Association is based originally belonged to the city of Detroit. Mills, the association president, convinced the city council to allow the association to take care of the building at Rouge Park, helping make it possible for the organization to bring horses and Buffalo Soldier history to the community. Before the association took over the building, it was used as a police horse facility. Mills says some of the original stalls were too narrow for the horses to move comfortably. When the police was here, this was a standing stall, Mills said. When we took it over, we knocked out the center portion to make a box stall so they'll be able to move around and even lay down if they want. Mills said the surrounding park also provide ample space for the organization's horses and activities, describing it as larger than Central Park in New York. The stable has a small stall, consistent group of volunteers who play a key role in the organization. Pepsi Spivey, a volunteer at the ranch, said he first came to after seeing the organization featured on a local TV station. And although he was initially drawn to the ranch because of the horses, he said the people there encouraged him to learn more about the Buffalo Soldiers. I came for the horses, but the guys here talked and talked, and they got me more into the Buffalo Soldiers and what it meant, Spivey said. Spivey said his favorite part of volunteering is caring for the horses while the people at the ranch helped deepen his interest in the Buffalo Soldiers. Organizers said one of their success story is Khalil Smith. She first came to the stable at the age of 7, where her mother was struggling with her. Spending time with the horses helped change the direction of Smith's life. In 2018, she made history when she was crowned the first Black rodeo queen in Michigan State University history at the 49th annual Spartan Stampede Rodeo, organizers said. With a $10 cash-only donation per person, resident gets a ride around the corral led by a volunteer, as well as meet the horses and get a tour of the stables. The Buffalo Soldiers Heritage Association also hosts various programs, including birthday parties, church events, weddings, as well as horse rides. The BSHA partners with Detroit and Camp Casey, a local nonprofit organization that provides free horseback riding to children with sickle cell disease and cancer, along with any other life-threatening diseases. Horses are also sometimes used for programs at clients' houses for kids. Mills said the association has been doing those programs for about 8 years now. Buffalo Soldiers Heritage Association is located at Rouge Park, 8886 Lasser Road, Detroit.
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2: Welcome. This is Rebecca Shore for Radio Eye, and today I will be reading from a special edition of Smithsonian Magazine, America at 250, The Revolutionary Spark. As a reminder, Radio Eye is a reading service intended for people who are blind or have other disabilities that make it difficult to read printed material. Please join me now for the first article, titled, Every Generation of Teenagers Redefines Pop Culture Through Its Favorite Music, Fads, Movies, and Trends. When new government policies allowed kids more time to grow up, the teenager was born. And every decade or so, they've changed the ways they entertain themselves and everyone else. By April White. The United States invented the teenager in the mid-20th century, and then teenagers reinvented the nation, repeatedly. The creation of a new demographic was an accident, really. New Deal policies moved teens from the workplace to the classroom. A booming post-World War II economy gave them disposable income. The rise of the automobile offered unprecedented freedom. Soon, companies began to see teenagers as customers. Off in high schools 5 days a week, teens formed their own communities, proving grounds for generation-defining media, fashion, and communications trends. Those obsessions reshaped the social landscape from the birth of rock and roll to the rise of emojis. In each era, teens identified themselves by what they watched, listened to, and read, where they hung out, and how they talked to one another. Here's a sampling of their favorites. The Silent Generation, teens in the 1940s and 50s. Rebel Without a Cause, the James Dean coming-of-age classic played into adults' fear of delinquents, and it turned an undergarment, the T-shirt, into a fashion statement when paired with jeans. Disc jockeys, teens wanted to listen to something different from their parents, anointed radio DJs such as rock and roll hype man Dick Clark and rap forerunner Jocko Henderson as their tastemakers. Drive-in restaurants, car-centric dining chains, think A&W, Sonic, and Bob's Big Boy, became public squares. Pen pals, inspired to act as international peacemakers, post-war era teens sought to correspond with their overseas peers. Transistor radios. These low-cost devices gave control of the dial to teenagers who turned listening to music into a hobby. Boomers, teens in the 1960s and 70s. Beach party films. Beach party and similar movies were heavy on fun, light on moral lessons, and almost entirely devoid of adults. Music festivals. Woodstock is the most famous of the era's rock festivals, which allowed teens to connect with artists and like-minded fans. A countercultural movement flourished. Going out. Teens told their parents and pollsters that it didn't matter where they were going as long as they were out of the house, often just driving around. Princess telephones. The utilitarian black rotary telephone got an upgrade to meet the demands of the teen market. AT&T's Princess model, which debuted in 1959 in a rainbow of colors, was the first phone series to be an interior design choice. Teen crush magazines. Tiger Beat and other teeny bopper titles featured photos of hunky stars and casually intimate details about teen heartthrobs, making them a precursor to today's voracious celebrity gossip culture. Gen X, teens in the 1980s and early 90s. Slacker films. In response to the striving corporate world of boomers, these teens turned to the cynical, directionless stereotype immortalized in movies like Slacker, Clerks, Singles, and Reality Bites. Portable music. Music became personal for Gen Xers, who could broadcast beats from their boombox or listen privately anywhere on a Walkman, first a portable cassette player and then a portable CD player. The mall. Most Gen X teenagers held after-school or summer jobs, the last cohort for which that was true, which meant malls were where many both worked and played. Motorola pagers. Beepers, first used by doctors, made savvy teens of the early 90s the first always-connected generation. MTV. The network influenced the aesthetic of 80s teendom, with video jockeys in bright colors, fast-paced editing, and its unrivaled ability to anoint the next big artist. Millennials, teens in the late 1990s and 2000s. Smart teen flicks. Tapping into teens' self-deprecating sense of humor, Hollywood produced inexpensive satires like Rushmore, Legally Blonde, and Mean Girls, hits in theaters and at the local Blockbuster. Napster. Teenagers started and fueled the short-lived and controversial peer-to-peer music sharing service that pushed the record industry into the online era. Skate parks. Cities erected structures in parks and public areas to keep skateboarders off the streets, but their style couldn't be contained. Even those who never attempted to ollie adopted their loose-fitting fashion. MySpace. Teens flocked to this early social media site where they could shape their own identities, customizing pages with music, photos, and designs to connect with friends. YA literature. Book series about teens, think Twilight, The Hunger Games, Gossip Girl, soared in popularity and received the Hollywood treatment, becoming pop culture for all ages. Zoomers. Teens in the 2010s and 2020s. Animation. Animated movies, including classics like Shrek and 2020's breakouts like K-pop Demon Hunters, continue to attract teens,
3: According to a UCLA study, nearly half of Gen Z watchers prefer them to live-action options. Mood music. Today's teens are ignoring the genre distinctions of past generations. They rely on algorithmic streaming services to create playlists that fit a mood or an activity. TikTok. More than half of Zoomers, many of whom were teenagers during the pandemic, are on TikTok every day. Fast evolving trends have helped popularize the short-form video platform, now a widespread source of news, comedy, and advice. Emojis. These teens are the first native emoji speakers, broadening the language's vocabulary, customizing characters, and making them common in all kinds of conversations, from the classroom to the dating scene to the workplace. Nostalgia TV. Streaming video services now provide tens of thousands of television options available on demand. A frequent choice for today's adolescent audience, the hits of their parents' generation, like Friends, ER, and The West Wing. And with this article, did you know elders carry big sticks? Despite the description, the silent generation was very vocal and highly influential, fueling monumental social shifts. Well-known activists of the silent generation include Martin Luther King Jr., Gloria Marie Steinem, Dolores Huerta, John Lewis, and Angela Davis. About 71% of boomers and members of the silent generation, age 65 plus, voted in the 2024 presidential election, more than younger generations. Next, how the hashtag became the way to instantly invite literally everyone into the conversation. In the nascent days of Twitter, users wanted a quick way to cluster posts about a single subject. Someone suggested using a pound sign, and hashtag the rest is history, by Clive Thompson. At first, there wasn't much to it. In the summer of 2007, Twitter was barely a year old. It didn't yet have pictures, video, animated GIFs, or even retweets. Users could post teensy 140-character updates and hope one of their followers saw them. But Chris Messina, a tech consultant, had an idea about how to improve it. He wanted a way for users, including total strangers, to cluster around a subject, the weather, the Super Bowl, last night's TV show, and discuss it. He often went to bar camp meetups, where tech nerds got together in real life to exchange technological ideas. It'd be fun, he thought, to have ongoing conversations online about the gatherings. On August 3rd, at 3:25 p.m., he tweeted a suggestion. How do you feel about using hashtag pound for groups, as in hashtag bar camp? Messina didn't realize it, but he'd just changed the way people would communicate online. He had invented a modern-day web use for the hashtag. His idea was a clever borrowing of an older, earlier internet behavior. In the 90s, users of internet relay chat, a form of real-time messaging, would deploy the pound sign, as it's called on landline phones, to create separate rooms for specific subjects, such as hashtag Microsoft or hashtag Linux. But on Twitter, hashtags quickly grew into something new, a powerful way for everyday users to kickstart conversations on a global scale. It would show what the zeitgeist was and show the conversation that was happening digitally in real time, as Messina, now an investor and a product designer, told me recently. The folks at Twitter hated it. It's ugly, Biz Stone, a co-founder, told him. The doubters were wrong. Hashtags exploded on the platform as users discovered they were a brilliant way to connect people and ideas. Using a hashtag meant participating in any fast-moving conversation, especially regarding news events. Indeed, only a few weeks after Messina shared his idea, a ferocious fire erupted in San Diego. Twitter users began adding hashtag San Diego Fire to updates to allow users to follow what was going on. Within hours, Messina recalls, it was clear that monitoring hashtag San Diego Fire was, quote, better than trying to tune in to the police or firefighters' radio channels to figure out where the evacuations were happening, end quote. What followed was a new form of citizen journalism. When major events, such as the 2009 Democratic Uprising in Iran, hashtag Iran election, the hashtag Super Bowl, or Barack Obama's State of the Union address, hashtag SOTU, occurred, users could follow not just what the mainstream media was reporting, but updates and opinions from everyday people in real time. Because anyone could post a hashtag about literally anything, Twitter users created millions of tiny bespoke communities, says Jean Burgess, digital media professor at the Queensland University of Technology. In Australia, where she lives, local farmers, not necessarily the most digitally savvy users, began using the hashtag AGCHATOZ or AgChatOz to virtually meet weekly and just chat about rural policy or what's going on with the weather. Hashtags offered the magical feeling of being in a huge crowd where you could watch history unfold right in front of you. An airplane landed in the Hudson River? Let's talk about it. They also allow you to be funny and playful, like adding hashtag I can't believe I'm saying this after an embarrassing admission. It was like the thing we're saying in the aside whispered in someone's ear, says Gretchen McCulloch, a linguist who specializes in online communication. After the 2008 presidential election, the hashtag became inextricable from political organizing. Tea Party members relied on hashtags, from hashtag Tea Party to hashtag TCOT for top conservatives on Twitter, to spread their message, as did the denizens of hashtag Occupy Wall Street. In the wake of the 2013 acquittal of Trayvon Martin shooter George Zimmerman, activists began using the tag hashtag Black Lives Matter to discuss policing in black communities. Not long after came hashtag Me Too, coined by the writer and organizer Tarana Burke, which spread wildly when women began using it to discuss sexual predation and assault. With hashtags, the political sphere became shaped not just by elites, but by all. No longer did you have to wait to be interviewed on the 6 p.m. or the 10 p.m. news, says Andre Brock, associate professor of Black Digital Media at Georgia Tech. You could write your little utterance, put the hashtag in there, and it could be seen by millions of people. In 2014, Scrabble made hashtag a playable word, and the Oxford English Dictionary added it. Tags were prominent on movie posters, ads, and graffiti murals. The hashtag's success had pros and cons. It allowed people to spread messages promoting social change, for world-shaking rebellions like hashtag Arab Spring, or even manufactured moments like the hashtag Ice Bucket Challenge. But it also offered new ways to harass and bully at scale, and to supercharge conspiracy theories. It helped cluster like-minded folks into online echo chambers. And the hashtag's popularity ultimately led, ironically, to its decline, as more services, Instagram, Facebook, LinkedIn, and YouTube, adopted hashtags. Influencers and marketers began jamming dozens of tags onto each post, hoping to maximize their audiences. This cluttered the screen and began to annoy users who, nowadays, are more likely to ignore them. Meanwhile, trolls increasingly hijacked popular hashtags by using them to target and insult people. In the 2020s, social networks began relying more heavily on an algorithmic sorting of their feeds. Hashtags lost their power to draw attention. Still, the hashtag isn't dead. Creators continue to sprinkle them in posts, and they still festoon posters. But the blazing period when they single-handedly channeled global conversation has come to an end. They're a reminder, though, of what was so experimental, chaotic, and thrilling about the early days of social media, when a stray suggestion by a random user could change how the internet worked. And with this article, memes, stupid or hilarious. They can be dumb and inspired, vanilla and shocking. Most of all, they're everywhere. By Ted Scheinman. Much of the internet's terrible beauty comes from watching strangers imitate one another, particularly via internet memes. Evolutionary biologist Richard Dawkins coined the term meme in 1976, defining it as a unit of cultural transmission or imitation. For Dawkins, memes, including beliefs, catchphrases, and fashion trends, behaved rather like genes or viruses, reproducing and mutating. By 1991, the philosopher and cognitive scientist Daniel Dennett observed that cultural memes were replicating at rates that make even fruit flies and yeast cells look glacial in comparison. Things were about to accelerate further, as early internet memes, often simple images, superimposed with text, emerged in the mid-90s. Exploding on upstart American platforms like Reddit, Ebaum's World, and Something Awful, these were deadpan little handshakes extended by weird individuals to other weird individuals. Yet online memes quickly broke containment. You didn't need to be tech-savvy or even young to contract the meme bug. Internet memes allow for endless improvisation and provide a uniquely suitable means of expressing unwieldy or even perverse feelings. Take the horrified girlfriend who sees her boyfriend checking out another woman, or the cartoon dog sitting at a table drinking coffee and telling himself, "This is fine," while the room around him is engulfed in flames. That's a very efficient way of communicating a crisis otherwise best described in German philosophy. Internet memes are also popular among extremists, as are most rhetorical innovations, from hyperbole to alliteration. With their dense compression of meaning and ability to travel, memes have changed the way many of us communicate, even when we're not online. They're a participatory language for the age of mass networks, and they give everyone the chance to be in on the joke. And with this article, Did You Know? Bye Bye Birdie. Twitter, the platform that spawned the modern hashtag, shuttered in 2022, replaced with the rebranded site known as X. At its peak that same year, about 370 million users were registered on Twitter worldwide. The former brand's blue bird logo is no longer used, and terms such as retweet are slowly disappearing from the lexicon. Next, The Whole World in Your Hand by Tracy Scott Forson. When Martin Cooper placed the first ever cell phone call on a clunky 10-inch, nearly 3-pound Motorola Dynatac 8000X handset in 1973, he didn't mince words. "Joel, I'm calling you from a cell phone, a personal, portable, handheld cell phone," he remembers telling a rival engineer, Joel Engel. Cooper knew he was ushering in a communications revolution, but even he could not have foreseen how the device would come to change nearly every facet of modern life. By the late 1990s, cell phone users could make calls, play rudimentary games, and send text messages. But it wasn't until Apple's iPhone was introduced in 2007 and its App Store a year later that smartphones became the appendages they are today, by replacing not only calculators and maps, but also bank tellers, taxi dispatchers, and more. They have made it easier to sail through daily life while limiting human interaction, connecting us to vast networks while arguably isolating us, a constant companion a finger tap away. Camera. One of the most remarkable seismic shifts summoned by the smartphone has been with the personal camera. A 2024 report found that more than 90% of the 4.7 billion photographs taken every day are shot with smartphones. Maps. GPS technology long predates smartphones, but calling up directions on your phone has become an essential part of every road trip or city venture. Nostalgia may weep for the serendipitous finds you come across when lost, but being able to avoid that 5-mile traffic backup is quite nice too. Food. Tonight's dinner could be a delivery ordered from DoorDash or from a recipe on the New York Times cooking app. The world is literally your oyster. Just be sure to snap a pic to post on Instagram. Timepieces. Got the time? Used to be a common question, but now everyone carries a clock in their pocket or purse. In the 2010s, smartwatches hit the market, and step trackers such as Fitbit turned the watch into a personal trainer. Television. Cultural critic Derek Thompson recently wrote an essay titled Everything is Television, in which he postulated that culture of all forms, podcasts, movies, art, memes, are turning into what used to arrive via antennas on a box in the family room. Crosswords and games. What's a six-letter word for a blockbuster game with a humble beginning? Try Wordle. According to the New York Times, millions of players take a stab at guessing each day's words, and its games were played more than 11.2 billion times in 2025. Hailing a ride. Perhaps the most noteworthy example of a Silicon Valley startup disrupting an entire industry, ride-sharing apps such as Uber and Lyft hit the roads running in the early 2010s. Uber recorded more than 13.5 billion trips in 2025. Music. The technology has come a long way since transistor radios and the Walkman. Last year, Spotify boasted more than 700 million listeners to its music, podcast, and audiobook offerings. The top artist around the world? Puerto Rico's Bad Bunny, his fourth time earning that title. E-books. Can a book still be called a page-turner if even it's not on paper? Even as e-readers continue to be popular, apps also give the daily commuter or beach bum the chance to pour through their favorite reads on their smartphones. Mail. In one day, you can hear from the same friend via text, email, Google Chat, Instagram DM, Slack, a group chat on WhatsApp, and many more methods of communication happening instantaneously. Via a friendly note delivered by the Postal Service? Hardly ever. Telephone. Even though modern English still uses the term dial to call a friend, the rotary phone hasn't been a regular feature of daily life in more than four decades. Today, many find a video chat is preferable to a phone call. And finally, banking. The days of writing a personal check or balancing a checkbook may be waning. A new study reported that only 26% of Gen Zers have ever written a check. Banking apps and money transfer apps like Venmo have made the practice rare and, in many instances, unnecessary. Finally, with a few tweaks, the country's favorite sports went from pastimes to part of the fabric of our culture. Can you imagine a football game where there was never a passing play? The forward pass is just one of the innovations that made these contests into events. By David J. Roth. The forward pass. In its earliest days, football was brutal, even deadly, with offense and defense smashing and scrabbling for a yard or two at a time. The Chicago Tribune reported that 19 athletes died playing the sport in 1905 alone, the last year before College Football's Rules Committee legalized the forward pass to prevent total barbarism. Notre Dame's subsequent success with the passing game set football toward the more open, creative, full-field sport played today. Still brutal, but more elegant and much more popular. Baseball's farm system. In the early 1920s, manager Branch Rickey realized that his cash-poor St. Louis Cardinals were, quote, at a disadvantage in obtaining players of merit from the minors, end quote, then a sprawling and ad hoc enterprise. Rickey's Cardinals took over a minor league team in Houston in 1924, and from there gradually built a system through which young players could improve over years, learning the finer points of a difficult sport while staying under the control of one team. It was a sound investment that made history. Soon, every other team followed suit. A quarter century afterward, Rickey signed Jackie Robinson to the Dodgers, integrating baseball. The latter milestone in sports history helped redefine American culture. Night baseball. In 1930, the Negro League's Kansas City Monarchs started traveling with six floodlights on flatbed trucks, and their resulting night games gave fans with day jobs the chance to see live baseball. Crowds flocked, and big league clubs came around to playing under the lights. From the White House, President Franklin Roosevelt threw the first switch to illuminate Crosley Field before the Cincinnati Reds played and won MLB's first night game in 1935. The Ohio crowd of 20,422 was nearly 10 times the team's average daytime draw. Attendance skyrocketed, and 11 of MLB's 16 teams had electrified by America's entry into World War II. The lights helped usher in the era of live sports as a premier television product. The shot clock. Basketball before the 1950s was a dry game of keep away, until the shot clock made its NBA debut in the 1954-55 season. Syracuse Nationals owner Danny Biasone devised the concept with Nats general manager Leo Ferris. In the liveliest games, Biasone said, "I noticed each team took about 60 shots. That meant 120 shots per game. So I took 48 minutes and divided that by 120 shots. That left teams with 24 seconds per possession, enough to imbue each trip down the floor with urgency." And with this article, did you know the Major League Baseball pitch clock? In 2023, Major League Baseball introduced a new innovation with the goal of shortening game times, a pitch clock. In its first year, the average length of a 9-inning game dropped 24 minutes, the shortest since 1985. Despite initial fears that the clock would increase injuries to pitchers, analyses found that no statistically significant increase occurred, and the number of Tommy John surgeries had actually decreased. This concludes readings from the Smithsonian Magazine for today. Your reader has been Rebecca Shore. Thank you for listening and have a great day.
4: This is Take Note. I'm Anna Williams, and we're taking history by the tempo. August 26th is Women's Equality Day, a celebration of the 1920 adoption of the 19th Amendment to the United States Constitution. The 19th Amendment prohibits the states and federal governments from denying the right to vote to citizens on the basis of sex. The amendment was included in the Constitution after a decades-long women's suffrage movement. During this time, a spotlight was beginning to be shown on the work and accomplishments of women in many fields, and in music, there was perhaps none so admired by suffragists than Amy Beach. Amy Beach was an American composer and pianist born in 1867. Though highly accomplished as a pianist from a very young age, she was discouraged by her mother and husband from pursuing a career as a touring performer because of the stigma that existed against women performing publicly. Despite this obstacle, Beach went on to compose over 300 pieces, many of which were programmed extensively in the United States and Germany in her own time. Her Gaelic Symphony, which you're hearing now, was premiered by the Boston Symphony Orchestra in 1896 and was the first symphony composed and published by an American woman. Take Note is a production of Classical Arizona PBS, a service of Arizona State University.
5: Hello and welcome to our program. My name is Sue Iyer and I will be reading National Geographic magazine here on Sight into Sound Radio. Revealing every animal on Earth. 20 years ago, wildlife photographer Joel Sartore set out to capture portraits of every species in human care. Today, after 18,000 creatures, the conservation mission at the heart of his Photo Ark project has never been more urgent. Words by Devin Gordon. The Photo Ark is photographer Joel Sartore's crusade to document the complete spectrum of our planet's animal kingdom, one species at a time. That makes Sartore the modern-day Noah of this almighty zoological project, supported by the National Geographic Society, that's celebrating its 20th anniversary. and if you know him, this fits. Sartore has got a secular, science-driven kinship with his predecessor. Noah didn't favor any of God's creatures for cosmetic reasons, and neither does Sartore. His operation, based in Lincoln, Nebraska, does its job, chipping away at its task, gathering up all of the species, great and small, splendid and unsightly, as many as it possibly can before it's too late. The first animal that Sartori brought on board the photo ark, so to speak, back in 2006, was a naked mole rat, a bald, buck-toothed rodent that he photographed in the kitchen of Lincoln Children's Zoo. Such a humble, homely creature turned out to be an apt start, says Sartori, a National Geographic explorer. Of the more than 18,000 animal images he's accumulated since, many of creatures living in sanctuaries or under human care, the vast majority are not just on anybody's radar. They are not polar bears or tigers. They're minnows and they're sparrows, and they're things that live high up in the trees or in the soil. They're not things that get photographed very much. For every far-flung voyage to snap a photograph of, say, some majestic bird of paradise in New Guinea, Sartori and his crappy team will make multiple stops along the way to shoot an insect under a porch light or a moth that happened to land on someone's shoulder. Every marathon trip is a sprint, because many of the ark's inclusions are just barely staving off extinction. Some vanished soon after Sartori reached their sole survivor, like Tuffy, a Panamanian tree frog about the size of a fist that lived to be at least 12 years old in a silver trailer called the Frog Pod that was perma-parked at the Atlanta Botanical Gardens. Tuffy's species, the Rab's fringe-limbed tree frog, along with dozens of others in the mountains of Panama, has been wiped out over the past 20 years by something called the chytrid fungus. Tuffy escaped to Atlanta, but his species' unique mating call vanished from the night chorus back in Panama before anyone could record it. A sound, a type of communication, was gone forever. On the day of Tuffy's shoot, Sartori asked his caretaker, an amphibian conservationist named Mark Mandika, how it felt to be in charge of the last of something. And he said, "Every morning when I get to work, Joel, I'm sick to my stomach because I'm afraid this is going to be the day." One rainy morning a few months later, Mandika had just arrived outside the frog pod when he heard a sound he'd never heard before. "Like a dog barking," Sartori says, and he knew it could only be one thing. "Frogs like to call and breed in the rain," Sartori explains, "and it could probably smell the wet air, hear the rain." Mandika managed to record about 10 seconds on his phone. Less than 2 years later, in 2016, Tuffy died. The previous year, his image from the photo ark had been projected onto the facade of St. Peter's Basilica in Vatican City, along with an audio broadcast of his barking call for an audience of the Pope. It's a tale that Sartori returns to often in lectures and at conferences and fundraisers, as the photo ark's legend has grown in conservation community. It's also a mantra, an orienting rationale of sorts for the entire project, that he repeats just as often, because this is what extinction looks like. Every image in the ark represents Sartori's best efforts to put paddles to our hearts, to jolt them by confronting us with irrevocable death. He knows just how hard it is to deny the soul of a creature when it's staring right into yours. one plot point in Noah's story that the Bible really skates past is how exactly he went about tracking down all those

as the occasional shoot, usually the animals he finds most interesting. His wife, Kathy, pitches in with the thicket of scheduling and also functions as a sort of external hard drive for Sartori's decades of travel memories. Among other staff, he employs a database manager in Lincoln and a couple of self-trained taxonomists and self-described zoo nerds. Pierre de Chaban, a former drummer and wildlife photographer based in France, joined the ARC team in 2015 after a single record-setting day of shooting at a bird sanctuary outside of Paris. During the marathon session, he helped Sartori identify and photograph 51 different species of birds, the most Sartori had logged in one go. The aviaries at this location are made only for displaying a huge number of birds, de Chaban says, so there's no names on them at all. He wound up spotting each species by sight, then cross-checking for matches against the wish list on Sartori's laptop. I kept birds coming for like 7 hours, he says. I didn't even have dinner. On the drive back to Paris, while de Chaban was behind the wheel, Joel was flashing his computer screen at me whenever I had a little bit of time, and I would tell him the scientific name and conservation status for all those species. Sartori stayed up until dawn, double-checking de Chaban's memory, and didn't spot a single mistake. The next morning, he asked de Chaban to come aboard the Ark as one of its taxonomists. But what really keeps Sartori's calendar full with shoots for 6 months out of the year is his staggering global network of sources and contacts. Name any species of animal you want to find, Sartori knows a guy or a gal. The names of institutions and cities worldwide come tumbling out of him in conversation. Sartori's network is the human architecture that keeps the photo arc sailing onward, but he assembled it long before the idea occurred to him over the course of 17 years working for National Geographic. The project began as a bittersweet byproduct of family hardship. In 2006, Kathy was diagnosed with breast cancer, and the treatment required 7 months of chemotherapy and multiple surgeries. The Sartoris had three young kids, 11, 9, and 2. Joel wasn't going anywhere. Already, he'd been feeling an annoying sense of futility about the work he was doing. The seed of something you can hear more palpably in his voice now, a hint of exasperation that still, after all this time, so few people are seriously reckoning with what's at stake. During those first few months of his wife's treatment, while he was at home caring for his family, his thoughts kept turning to John James Audubon, the famed ornithologist who'd painted several species of birds that soon went extinct. And now those paintings are the only documentation we have left. One day it struck him. What if he made his own version of Audubon's paintings, a series of portraits, a single image for each animal, like an ark? An idea to keep him busy, to keep him sane, productive, became a passion project, then a full-time occupation, then a life's calling. Now at 64, 2 decades into the work, he's thinking about how to keep it going with so much left to be done. Old species go extinct, and sometimes new ones splinter off or sprout up. 18,000 photographs is a drop in a bottomless bucket. It helps, though, that the project is a global institution now. Everyone in the conservation world knows about the photo arc and its potency in the fight against extinction. And every so often, the arc shows up just in time to be a savior. Sandra Sneckenberger,

0: biologist with the U.S. Fish and Wildlife Service based in Vero Beach, Florida, had spent years trying to rally support for the imperiled Florida grasshopper sparrow, an ordinary brown bird from afar, she says, but a work of art up close. Meanwhile, the sentinel species numbers kept dropping, at one point as low as about 75 individuals, and just pennies were being spent. It just wasn't getting any traction. Out of desperation, she emailed Sartore. He replied within 5 minutes. Over more than two decades with the Fish and Wildlife Service, Sneckenberger has worked so often with Sartore that she jokes she's the Florida branch of the photo arc. The sparrow was one of their earliest collaborations. Within a year of the shoot at Kissimmee Prairie Preserve State Park, she says her team received more than $1 million in funding to rescue the sparrow, and its plight even reached the cover of Audubon magazine. We are doing captive breeding, genetics, all these things that were absolutely not possible, she says. Without Joel, I'm sure there would be no more Florida grasshopper sparrow. 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We are Sight into Sound Radio since 1967. Shortly after the calendar turned to 2026, Sartore and the Core Arc team departed for a three-week trip across Australia from Alice Springs Desert Park in the center of the outback to a lab in Hobart, Tasmania, collecting animals at their standard sprint-against-the-clock pace. We reached out to 135 locations, Sartore says, and we ended up going to 36. At some stage along the way, the photo arc crossed another milestone, species number 18,000. But when you're moving so fast and logging so many animals, things get fuzzy. Which creature was the landmark photo? Does it really matter? And Sartori isn't above putting his thumb on the scale in order to lend some attention to a species whose existence might depend on it. And so, at some point it was decided, photo arc entry number 18,000 would be the critically endangered red handfish, a reef species decimated by habitat destruction. It walks on the ocean floor, little bitty thing, about 3 inches long, like a frogfish or scorpionfish, Sartore says. It's really cool looking and cute as can be. But only about 520 remain, and many of them are at the University of Tasmania in Hobart, which is where one of them posed for Sartore, scampering along the bottom of a little plexiglass container. An image in the photo arc can't offer the same divine reassurance that a ride aboard Noah's Ark provided. It's more like a Hail Mary, one last long shot. But he chose the red handfish because this is what survival looks like. So much of the Ark's mission is a race to capture something before it is lost. But every now and then, Sartori's photographs represent a rediscovery, a chance at rebirth, lost but now found. Like the Lord Howe Island stick insect, a 4 to 5 inch tree lobster native to the sheer cliff face of Ball's Pyramid, about 500 miles northeast of Sydney. Long believed extinct, the Lord Howe stick insect was miraculously rediscovered by a team of researchers in 2001 during a frightful night climb and later reintroduced to the world through Sartori's camera lens. Or consider another co-production with Sneckenberger, the Florida bonneted bat, which has thick round ears and a snout. It looks more like a bulldog than a bat. Some had feared the creature to be extinct as recently as 1979, but Sartori's photograph for the Ark, also taken this year, is visual testament of the bat's fragile resurrection. And what about species number 19,000? Or the next major milestone, number 20,000? Sartori keeps a mental list of animals he and his colleagues often refer to as their drop-everything species. In other words, they'd drop everything in their lives for the opportunity to meet them in the flesh. Number two on his list, the Tonkin snub-nosed monkey, a blue-faced, puffy-lipped primate. Definitely look it up. Native to northern Vietnam. And number one, the Javan rhino, found only in Indonesia's Ujung Kulon National Park on the far western tip of the island of Java. There's been 60 or less my entire life, he says. The Indonesian government, though, has been making noises about launching a breeding center, a development with drop-everything potential. So we shall see. I'm patient. We're willing to wait years to get access to animals. At the photo arc, he says, we play the long game. Sartori estimates that even at his breathless pace, banking a reasonably representative sample of the Earth's animal species will take at least another 25 years. Sounds like he and Cole have their work cut out for them. Welcoming creatures aboard the Ark. Sartori sends his collaborators a how-to guide ahead of every shoot for the photo arc so that he can move efficiently and get the shot fast. Minimizing stress on the subject. The strategies vary by species, but if it's a cat, he has probably packed Zyrtec because he's allergic. For smaller animals, such as black flying foxes at an Australian bat rescue center in Queensland, he'll use a soft tabletop shooting tent. His favorite subjects tend to be unheralded ones, like the baby common opossums at Setacibama Rehab Center in Manaus, Brazil, scrambling around the photo tent. The photo arc project requires plenty of flexibility, in this case capturing close-ups of Hall's New Guinea crocodile at Pematang Siantar Zoo in Indonesia. Sartori will often spend months arranging permissions for a 15-minute photo session. On certain shoots, all Sartori really needs is a solid black or white background and cooperative subjects, like slender-tailed meerkats at the Miller Park Zoo in Bloomington, Illinois. Sartori photographed monarch butterflies at Sierra Chincua in Mexico in 2010. To prevent the spread of disease at a rare pheasant center in China, Sartori and son Cole had to be fumigated several times on the day of the shoot. Before they vanish. Among the more than 18,000 animals that Joel Sartori has photographed are some of the most threatened species on Earth. During the 20-year project, some have disappeared, others are rapidly slipping towards extinction. Here are a small number of the ever-growing category of vulnerable animals, photographed with Sartori's urgent hope that portraits might galvanize protection. 1. The Utah prairie dog. Endangered. This smallest prairie dog species, which makes its home in the southwestern United States, is distinguished by a black spot above the eyes. 2. Thick-billed parrot. endangered. Found in the mountains of Mexico, these parrots nest in old woodpecker holes. 3. Emperor penguin, endangered. The largest penguin species, the emperors in Antarctica can weigh 90 pounds and travel long distances by sliding on their bellies. 4. Red handfish, critically endangered. This creature from the Tasmanian coast uses modified fins to walk along the seafloor. 5. Lauriston newt, vulnerable. Marked by an orange-red dorsal stripe, this salamander lives in Iran's southern Zagros Mountains. 6. Blythe's targopan, vulnerable. This pheasant in the eastern Himalaya and beyond is known for its elaborate courtship displays. 7. Oahu tree snails, critically endangered. Native to the Hawaiian Islands, the striking gastropods average less than an inch in length. 8. Trans-Caspian urials, vulnerable. Relatives of modern domestic sheep, these animals are found in West Central Asia. 9. Sunflower sea star, critically endangered. Located in the Pacific Ocean between Alaska and Mexico, the stars grow up to 24 arms and feed on clams and crabs. 10. Bornean clouded leopard, endangered. This fearsome predator is elusive, and little is known about its habits in the wild. 11. Gharial, critically endangered. One of the largest crocodilian species, gharials live on the Indian subcontinent. 12. Costa Rican lemur leaf frogs, critically endangered. These nocturnal Central American tree frogs are threatened by deforestation and chytrid fungus. 13. Longhorn fairy shrimp, endangered. The soft-shelled Californian crustaceans hatch from eggs and reach maturity in under 2 months. 14. Western long-beaked echidna, critically endangered. The spiny anteaters from New Guinea, Australia, and Indonesia are the only egg-laying mammals apart from the platypus. 15. Spiny turtle, endangered. This Southeast Asian turtle is known for its shell's sharp edges, which can defend against predators, but also smooth with age. 16. Northern bald ibis, endangered. Once depicted in Egyptian hieroglyphs, the regal birds are now largely confined to a migratory route between Syria and Ethiopia. Levels of threat. Species extinction risk, reflected on the International Union for Conservation's Red List, is based on criteria including size of the population reduction, range decline, and number of mature individuals. The threatened animals in this grid are classified as follows. Vulnerable means high risk of extinction in the wild. Endangered means very high risk of extinction in the wild. Critically endangered means extremely high risk of extinction in the wild. We have come to the end of our program. I have been reading National Geographic Magazine. I'm Sue Iyer, and this has been a production of Sight into Sound Radio, Houston, Texas.
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2: Welcome to the Michigan History Hour on WKAR's Radio Reading Service from Michigan State University in East Lansing. My name is Kirk Vigneur, and I'll be reading articles from Michigan History Magazine. Michigan History Magazine is published bimonthly by the Historical Society of Michigan. Today I'll be reading articles from the July-August 1999 issue, the issue celebrating the Michigan century. And we've gotten ourselves up to the 1960s as this issue breaks the century down by decades. So in the 1960s, it is a decade of assassination, riots, and protest. The November 1963 assassination of President John F. Kennedy is the first of a series of murders that will leave civil rights leader Martin Luther King Jr., shown above, during the 1963 Walk to Freedom in Detroit, and former Lansing resident and black Muslim leader Malcolm X dead. The state's leading politician in the 1960s is George Romney. As a successful businessman who champions the compact car as an alternative to gas-guzzling dinosaurs, Romney is elected governor in 1964. The low point of Romney's governorship is the July 1967 Detroit race riot that leaves 44 people dead. One effort to unite a racially divided country comes with the rise of Motown, which gives us great entertainers and great music. And the timeline goes as follows. May 1961, Alan Shepard Jr. is the first American in space. February 1962, the United States military becomes formally involved in South Vietnam. August 1963, Martin Luther King Jr. delivers his I Have a Dream speech in Washington, D.C. January 1964, Michigan's new state constitution goes into effect. July 1964, President Lyndon Johnson signs the Civil Rights Act. February 1965, Malcolm X is assassinated in New York. June 1965, James McDivitt becomes the first Michiganian in space. July 1967, the worst race rioting in U.S. history leaves 44 dead in Detroit. February 1968, Michigan Governor George Romney pulls out of the Republican presidential race. April 1968, Martin Luther King Jr. is assassinated in Memphis, Tennessee. June 1968, Robert Kennedy is assassinated in Los Angeles, California. In July 1969, 400,000 people enjoy the music and the mud at the four-day Woodstock Music and Art Fair in upstate New York. And the emphasis on this decade for the magazine is on music, and we'll lead in with rock and roll in the 20th century. In 1925, William John Clinton Haley, the father of rock and roll, is born in Highland Park. Haley and the Comets have a number one hit, Rock Around the Clock, in 1955. Michigan rock stars using a stage name including Steveland Judkins Morris Hardaway, a.k.a. Stevie Wonder, who was born in Saginaw in 1951, records his first album at age 12. Thomas Gregory Jackson, a.k.a. Tommy James, who moves to Niles at the age of 11, has a number one hit, Hanky Panky, in 1966 with the Shondells. Louise Veronica Ciccone, a.k.a. Madonna, who was born in Bay City in 1959, releases her first record in 1983. 2 years later, she is the hottest recording star in the nation and on her way to becoming one of rock's most controversial artists. Detroiter Vincent Damone Fournier, a.k.a. Alice Cooper, who enjoys international fame for his onstage antics with a boa constrictor and black eye makeup, produces a hit album, Welcome to My Nightmare, in 1975. One of the most creative stage names belongs to Cooperville native Charles Westover, a.k.a. Del Shannon. Del comes from a Cadillac Coupe de Ville. Shannon is from a Battle Creek wrestler Westover meets. Del Shannon's Runaway is number one in 1961. A few Michigan rockers who entertain under their given name include Salvatore Sonny Bono, who was born in Detroit but moves to California, and in 1965, along with Sherilyn Sarkeesian LaPere, Cher releases I Got You Babe. Detroiter Ted Nugent and the Amboy Dukes record Journey to the Center of the Mind in 1968. Detroiter Bob Seger and the Silver Bullet Band gained national recognition in 1976 with Night Moves. Aretha Franklin grows up in Detroit, and following a string of hits, her first is Respect, she is the first female inducted into the National Rock and Roll Hall of Fame. And our primary article in regards to this section is titled Speaking of Motown by Gary Graff. In his autobiography, To Be Loved, Berry Gordy Jr. writes about the celebration in the Detroit streets after Joe Louis defeated Max Schmeling in a 1938 boxing match. How could I ever do anything in my life that could make this many people happy? Gordy asked himself. He didn't know it at the time, but founding Motown was the answer. Nearly 42 years later, Motown remains a success story of massive proportions. Motown gave us great entertainers and great music, artistry that helped unite a racially divided country. Motown was the world's most prominent and successful black-owned company, a symbol and a cultural icon whose impact remains an inspiration around the world. It's a company that put us on cloud nine, had us dancing in the streets, and going to a go-go. Deftly blending pop conventions with rhythm and blues grittiness and gospel heft, the music was a hybrid that touched all. You heard song after song come out of Motown and wondered just how they were producing this kind of magic, former Beatle Paul McCartney said of hearing Motown's early hits in Britain. When we came over to the States, that was one of the first places we wanted to go. We wanted to see these people and meet them and just try to get some kind of bead on this greatness. One man, Berry Gordy, had a dream and the tenacity to make it happen. He took an $800 loan from his family and parlayed it into a joyful noise, but he didn't do it alone. During the 60s, Motown's success was led by the likes of Smokey Robinson and the Miracles, Diana Ross and the Supremes, the Temptations, the Four Tops, Martha Reeves and the Vandellas, Marvin Gaye and Stevie Wonder. Even Motown's second-tier, less consistent hitmakers, such as the late Mary Wells, the Contours, Kim Weston, the Isley Brothers, and Gladys Knight and the Pips, were considered major stars by anyone who owned a transistor radio. Their success was also due to the wealth of talent behind the scenes. Writers and producers such as Norman Whitfield, Mickey Stevenson, and the juggernaut of Holland Dozier Holland, brothers Eddie and Brian and their friend Lamont Dozier. The Funk Brothers, the core of musicians drawn from Detroit's jazz and soul clubs, were as responsible for the Motown sound as any of the writers, producers, and artists. Gordy moved Motown headquarters from the West Grand Boulevard building known as Hitsville, USA, to Los Angeles in 1972. The company's hit-making ways continued with the Jackson 5, the Commodores, Stevie Wonder's string of Grammy Awards, and Diana Ross's early film career. Rick James and Lionel Richie, along with Wonder, kept things afloat during the 1980s, but the company began to fade, although its catalog of hits remains a marketer's dream. Gordy sold Motown in 1988, but remains a chairman emeritus with the current owner, Universal Music Group, which is in the midst of rejuvenating the label, while at the same time exploring its history with archival albums and ventures such as the Motown Cafe. There are a lot of ways to tell the Motown story, but nobody tells it quite like the participants themselves. So sit back, put on some temps and tops and let the Motown family tell you how they made the magic happen. Berry Gordy and the Early Days. Smokey Robinson, Motown singer, songwriter, and producer. People ask me many times, they say, why were there so many talented people in Detroit? I guarantee you that all over the world, in every little township, every little village, every little city, every big city, there is an abundant amount of talent. But the difference in Detroit was that we did have Berry Gordy. We had a man there who had a vision, who had a dream, and he had whatever fortitude and whatever it took to make a thing like that happen. Claudette Robinson, The Miracles. Berry had a dream many years before we met him of having a record company and producing artists and writing songs. His first ventures were writing songs for Jackie Wilson. When we auditioned for Jackie Wilson's manager, we saw this gentleman walking around, and that gentleman turned out to be Berry Gordy, who was very interested in our group, and most especially Smokey, because he had this little spiral notebook of about 100 songs. Berry Gordy. When I heard Smokey first sing was when I was a writer for Jackie Wilson. I had no company. I was just a writer, and I was in an office writing a song for Jackie and Smokey and the Miracles, came in to audition for Jackie Wilson's manager, and I just happened to be sitting there. After they sang three or four songs, they were rejected, and I thought they were just the cutest, the greatest, and most inspired. Claudette Robinson. Many people were not aware that the Miracles were the very first group ever to get a contract for Berry Gordy and Motown Records. We were the only group that was around at the time with Berry. The only other artist at the time was Eddie Holland. We're talking about 1957. Berry Gordy. They were dejected, and they were walking out. I left after them and talked to them in the hallway and told them how great they are. And when they found out I was Berry Gordy, Smokey had been studying Jackie Wilson, and I was a big star to him. And so I felt like I was somebody special. It was important for me to play the act of being more important. Claudette Robinson. In the early days, Berry was like his own distributor, basically taking the records around to the disc jockeys to get them played. He also had to pawn his suits so he could get money for recording sessions for us. Berry Gordy. The distributor sold a lot of records, but there were other companies, and they would have to pay everybody, so they'd pay the hottest company. So we would have to wait until they paid the hot companies. When our money was due, they would either be close to bankruptcy or not paying us. And we would take what we could get and hope for another hit record. When we got another hit record, we'd go in and demand the money, and if they could afford to pay us, they would. Esther Edwards, Berry Gordy's sister, founder and chair of the Motown Historical Museum. $800 was a lot of money. I kept asking Berry, how are you going to pay it back? You don't have a job. He had quit his job, a good job, $85 a week at the Ford Motor Company on the assembly line. He had three children. My sister Gwen told him she knew he could write songs and that she was going to pay his child support for a year to give him a chance to get going. On finding talent. Berry Gordy. My talent was looking at people and finding that magic or talent. I thought everybody had it, and showing them how to bring it out. I was pretty cocky. I thought I could make a star out of anybody. Martha Reeves of Martha Reeves and the Vandellas. Mary Wells had written a song and taken it to Berry Gordy, and Berry said, you're a good singer. Sing it as opposed to just being the writer. He discovered her when she was 14 years old. Kim Weston. I was singing in church one day, and a guy asked me if I was interested in doing some demos for a writer who happened to be the cousin of Eddie and Brian Holland. Eddie was at the demo session. They didn't like the guy's material, but they liked my voice, so they recommended that I come to Motown. Levi Stubbs of the Four Tops. We had been singing for a little while together, but never knew success as far as records were concerned. It was a real treat for us to see this kind of camaraderie and love at this record company. Hardworking people who were finally having the chance to show their wares. Martha Reeves. Barry was smart. He and Mickey Stevenson, my boss, went all around Detroit and signed the best of the jazz musicians and best of the talent. Amateur shows were a big thing in Detroit. When Hastings, the street that was torn down for urban renewal, had movie houses on it, that's where we auditioned. I knew nearly all the artists on an amateur level that Motown sort of corralled to its recording studio at 2648 West Grand Boulevard. The Motown family. Martha Reeves. When I met Berry Gordy Jr., he was a young man, not much older than us. He always looked like he had a dream in the back of his eyes. But he always had a plan. All we had to do was what he told us, just cooperate. He had in his mind a show business that none of us even knew about. Levi Stubbs. Barry was the right person at the right time for a lot of people. He was a genius as far as songs were concerned. He had that gift, and it was very subtle, because that's a very frustrating position to be in, to try to get the best out of everybody, and a lot of times they never knew themselves what they had. I think he's a genius in that respect. Esther Edwards. Barry had the skill to make strong men out of boys. He could also do the same for the girl singers. He was kind of a father figure, not that much older than the artists, but so many of them were from one parent or no parent homes. Smokey was 18 and his mother had died when he was 10, and he was raised by a sister who had 11 children. Claudette Robinson. Barry was the head, like a father, and we were like the children. It was very easy to follow him, his direction and guidance and whatever, because he wanted to become successful just as the artist wanted to become successful. Otis Williams from The Temptations. There are a lot of people who don't know that Barry's a very funny, humorous person. During the times when we were really seeing each other quite often, Barry would get into these bits of telling about his exploits of being a prize fighter and situations and things that he had gone through during his life. And as he's telling them, he's acting them out, and his eyes are bugging out, and the whole mannerisms. I would just stand there and say, "Man, you are a funny, funny person." The Supremes. Diana Ross. I was a very close friend of Smokey's niece, and I used to listen to Smokey rehearse in the basement. And then Smokey was the one who helped us get our first audition at Motown. Barry just happened to be passing through, and he stopped and said, "Would you sing that song again?" I think we were doing "There Goes My Baby" or "The Nighttime Is the Right Time." And we were busy really trying to sell it. We were really singing our hearts out. Berry Gordy. Diana's voice was not the greatest. She had sort of a little nasally sound, but she was so inspired with it. And so I wasn't crazy about the song, but I thought she was very good. I asked them what grade they were in. She said she was in the 12th grade, and they wanted to start singing right then. I said, "No, go back to school. Get your education. When you graduate, come back and see me." That's what happened. They came back. Diana Ross. So I came back, and I was his secretary during the summer. Berry Gordy. And yes, she was very enthusiastic about being a singer. She would just really work at it. She was willing to pay the price. She said she was a great secretary, and I would give her a job. And I did. I think she lasted about 3 weeks. Diana Ross. Of the first 9 records we had out, we didn't have any hits, and Barry kind of stayed with us. With every one of the artists, he kind of stuck with them through when it was difficult, when we were learning. Claudette Robinson. I remember how long it took the Supremes to get a hit. I mean, time after time after time. It just wasn't happening for them. I think when they finally got a hit, everybody was really happy for them. I know I was. On the Road. Martha Reeves. our first experience of traveling with the Motown Review, it was rough. We were all from meager means. We went on the road with a 12-piece band, 10 acts, and a Trailways bus. It broke down whenever it felt like it. On one occasion, we were in the hills of Kentucky, and the bus brakes went out, and the driver was driving furiously, and we didn't know why. When we got to the foot of the hill and the bus came to a stop, he let out a big sigh. We asked why. What's wrong with him? He explained to us that the brakes had gone out several miles back, and it was a blessing that we could stop. Claudette Robinson. For our first professional date at the Apollo Theater, we made $750 for the week, and that was for all five of us plus our guitar player. And with that, we had to buy our meals. We had to join the union. We had to pay for cleaning and our hotel bill and managed to get to the Apollo from Detroit. Even when things didn't cost as much, that still was a lot of money for all those people. We drove and we stayed at the Teresa Hotel across the street from the Apollo. When we came home, we actually had nothing left. Hanging out at Hitsville. Rick James, Motown session musician and solo artist. You walk into this little house on West Grand Boulevard, and it didn't give the ambiance or presence that you were in a capital of some major corporation. You would never know, other than the people standing around are Marvin Gaye, the Isley Brothers, Stevie Wonder, or somebody, that you, even in a studio of insurmountable fame, enjoy. Inside, it was like a family atmosphere. Everybody talked to each other. Everybody kicked around. Everybody joked. Everybody laughed. Esther Edwards. Ours was a close-knit family that helped each other to do what they were trying to do. Everybody that joined the company kind of became like a part of the family. Renoma Gordy Singleton, Gordy's second wife. Motown was built on faith and trust and loyalty. It was a family. Otis Williams. You knew that here we are at a company that had a very different, special kind of vibe going for it. So much so that when the company closed at 6 o'clock, me and a few others would be there cleaning the floors, emptying the ashtrays in the trash cans, and getting ready for the next day for people to come back and work. Now, in most cases, you don't find artists doing something like that. But it was such a fun, loving place, and with a family-oriented kind of feel, you just went beyond the call of being an artist. You wanted to do whatever you could to make Motown become what it's best become now. Smokey Robinson. Hitsville was a unique place because that's where we hung out. When we came off of a 50 one-nighter tour, and you'd be dead tired, rather than going to home to get some rest, everybody went there because we knew that everybody was going to be there. We hung out there because it was a wonderful place to be. Martha Reeves. The juices were flowing. The energy was new and fresh. Mickey's Monkey was recorded on the spur of the moment. Smokey came up with this idea and came up to the lobby where everyone was sitting and hanging around. He said, "Come on, everybody, let's make a record." When we got into the studio, he said, "All right, is everybody ready?" It became part of the record. It was not supposed to be on there. The record was supposed to start with lum-dee-lum-dee-lum-dee-i, but because of the energy and the sound, it was kept on. Otis Williams. The only real miracle on that was Smokey. They couldn't find the other miracles. I guess so myself and some of the Vandellas and whoever else was around, we were pulling for anybody that was connected with Motown as artists and producers. The producer or songwriter would say, "Hey, we need somebody to clap their hands," or "We need some foot stompers." And we would go in there and do it. Like on "Try It, Baby," that's the Temptations behind Marvin Gaye. You would do whatever it would take to help people make it, as well as to help yourself make it. Levi Stubbs. There was never a rivalry with the Temptations. That was for show, I guess. But there was never a rivalry. We were the best of friends. We were always genuinely pleased when they got a number one record. Diana Ross, we were doing something that we loved. We probably at that time didn't have to be paid. We just wanted to sing and wanted to make music. Rick James, the Funk Brothers, Motown's session musicians, were the greatest overall players of a sound that existed, more so than the Beatles or anyone else. The Beatles were great as four guys who played together and just had an overall sound, but the Funk Brothers, the Motown musicians, stand beyond anybody as far as the music that they did and the sound that they created. They were all real wonderful guys. There was never any ego with any of them. They always had much love and admiration for one another. Kim Weston, the producers were young people too. It wasn't like you were walking into an establishment that had in existence for a long time. A lot of things were trial and error. They tried it, and if this didn't work, they tried something else until they got something right. Rick James, once you went into the studio, into that back room, it was all business. Ah, really, it wasn't. It would take a minute because the musicians would come into the session and they'd all be laughing or joking about the night before or whatever, and you'd have to calm them down. I remember James Jamerson, who was the bass player for the Funk Brothers, he told me how to scream at the guys. These were the main session men, and I remember he made me scream at the top of my lungs, telling them to shut up and let's do this session. I was scared, but they all got quiet. Berry Gordy, it was hard work. It was fierce competition, but it was a lot of hugging and kissing and stuff. It was just a time, a place where it was all about the music. Esther Edwards, they saw it as competition, but it was not competition because everybody supported everybody else. When one artist got a hit, everybody was so happy. They would help each other. Hey man, that tune you just mixed, there's a bad note in there. Check that out. It was that kind of spirit. Levi Stubbs, Holland Dozier Holland. When they wrote a song, they would call us in, get a key on it, and let us take a shot at it. It wouldn't take but a few moments for them to get it together because they could communicate with the musicians. We'd be recording with the musicians at the same times in some cases, and in some cases we'd do it to a track. It all depended on how much time there was. Berry Gordy. There was so much love when we made that music, and there was so much creativity, and there was so much realness. And that's why the music had the magic. It wasn't because we thought we were going to be doing something or even at some point realize that we were something. Adding spit and polish. Diana Ross. Gordy not only made it so that we could sing our songs, and he wasn't just about making the record and making the money, but he taught us, or they put together a group of people that taught us. Martha Reeves. The good thing about Motown is the fact that we were groomed. We had music theory, we had choreography by Charlie Atkins, and Mrs. Powell definitely made a difference in all the ladies' lives. She worked with some of the guys too, but the finishing course she gave us allowed us to go anywhere in the world and be accepted. Diana Ross, even today, if I think about how I'm sitting, Mrs. Powell taught us how to sit those legs in the right way when you're sitting in front of people. Rick James, in essence, it was a good thing. There's nothing wrong with learning a little etiquette. How to walk right if you slump, or how to order wines and eat right. Those kinds of things all proved beneficial for all those people who went, because a lot of those guys just came out of the ghettos and they were drinking Apple Ripple and Thunderbird, Cold Duck. So when they went to that school, they learned about Dom Perignon and lobster and creme brulee. Civil rights movement. Martha Reeves. We were as active in the civil rights movement as any other organization. The difference is we didn't picket or march and parade. We got on stage and sang our music, and everybody fell in love. Berry Gordy. As we had the trials and tribulations of change, the racial tensions, the marches, and they were all doing it to Motown music, both sides, and that just thrills me. Smokey Robinson, Diana Ross and the Supremes opened a lot of doors for the rest of us. They were almost like the entertainment guinea pigs. Barry saw something in them that, honestly, the rest of us didn't have, so he opened a lot of doors with them. Motown leaves Detroit. Esther Edwards, I really don't think that Berry Gordy would have ever moved if he had known how important we were in Detroit. We had over 450 staff employees at one time when we were there, but there was no Chamber of Commerce, no city people, mayors, or anybody recognizing that. Berry Gordy, we would have been better off with the record thing if we had stayed in Detroit. There have been times when I felt it was stupid to come out here and get into something, even though we had successful movies like Mahogany and Lady Sings the Blues. I wanted to be in the movie business and to do things out here, and that was it. It was growth, so we gained the movie thing, but the record thing didn't go as well. Martha Reeves, there was a big outburst of tempers when the company moved. That hurt me because I had a new little baby, an infant son. But that didn't stop me because I had instructions, the things I was taught at Motown. Berry Gordy, we were pioneers and no one knew it would be successful. And when they found out it was, then that's when the competition got very, very heavy. And many other things happened in the 60s and 70s that have changed the whole system. The whole system changed. Rick James. The Motown sound by 1977 or so had basically died. It hadn't died, but it was definitely calling for respiratory assistance. The Commodores and Stevie Wonder were the only original things that were coming out of Motown at that time when I came on the scene. I was probably one of the last ones to hold it up. After me, it was all gone. The Legacy, Smokey Robinson. Even when I wasn't a Motown artist, I feel like any artist that's ever been connected to Motown, who became popular there, no matter where you go or what you do, people always associate you with Motown. Rick James, it had its day, man. There was a day for Motown. There comes a time when music changes around you, and what happens with Motown was that everybody wasn't able to make the change. When Sly and the Family Stone started to happen, and Jimi Hendrix, and the independent black thing, and the, hey, we don't have to wear the same suit thing started, the whole industry changed for black R&B performers. Motown just couldn't fit that genre anymore. They were trying to relive the 60s, and consequently, it fell. Otis Williams. With any company, be it Motown or General Motors or IBM, you have fluctuation points. You go up and down. Motown is no different than all the other corporations that have gone through changes. Motown has done that and is still around, even though I must say Motown today is not the Motown I'm really well acquainted with from the 60s and early 70s. Rick James, Barry will always be a genius. My take on him now is that he's enjoying life, but his eyes and his hands, contrary to popular belief, are still on Motown. I'll always believe that. That's like his child, and you never let your child go. Martha Reeves. I imagine that God came along and sprinkled some blessings over the Motown recording studio at 2648 West Grand Boulevard because of the way everyone joined together and united to make a loving music that will last forever. Otis Williams. Motown's music stands head and shoulders above some of the best. You go to the movies, you see trailers, you hear some Motown music. You turn on the television, and you hear some Motown music on commercials. I've been in elevators, and the music is Motown music. It's like there's no escaping the Motown music. I'm very proud that I came along at that point in time and was part of something that will no doubt be going on when we're all dead and gone. Diana Ross, I travel a lot, and the music is so very now. It's still right here and right on the moment. And you know, I'd like to be able to look back another 40 years and say the kids are still liking the music because it's real. It's genuine. Rick James, the bottom line is that for 40 years, Motown stood tall among every record company, and it gave more joy than any record company I can think of. It damn sure raised me, and it damn sure raised you. Berry Gordy, after 40 years, to be respected and loved by these people is wonderful. The one thing about Motown people is that they have that love. Like any family, we get mad, we get happy, we get this and that, but that love will always stay. That's what I did it all for, to be loved. Gary Graff, who lives in Beverly Hills, Michigan, is a writer for the Oakland Press. Because of the length of the articles in the 70s and 80s, we're going to skip a couple decades up to the 1990s. In the 1990s, Americans are abuzz about the internet. Millions of people surf the World Wide Web for instant access to news and sports information, like the Detroit Red Wings winning the 1997 Stanley Cup. Americans also use the internet's news groups and chat rooms to discuss innumerable topics, including Jack Kevorkian, the Royal Oak pathologist, who adds the term assisted suicide to Americans' vocabulary. The nation mourns domestic terrorism in Oklahoma City, a 1995 bombing conspired by former Michiganian Terry Nichols. In Michigan government, two eras end. Richard Austin, losing his first election in 25 years, is unseated as Secretary of State by Candace Miller in 1994. In 1998, Frank Kelly steps down as Attorney General, the post he has held since 1961. The century is closing with the nation's economy booming. Unprecedented prosperity is led in part by Michigan's automobile industry, now driving into its second century. The timeline reads, June 1990, Jack Kevorkian performs his first assisted suicide. January 1991, the Gulf War starts. February 1992, Russia and the United States sign a treaty officially ending the Cold War. June 1993, Michigan's last Cold War Air Force Base, Wurtsmith in Oscoda, closes. April 1995, a massive truck bomb explodes, leveling Oklahoma City's federal building. June 1997, the Detroit Red Wings win the Stanley Cup Hockey Championship. January 1998, University of Michigan Wolverines are declared national football champs. November 1998, Detroit City Council and Michigan voters say yes to building three Indian-operated casinos in the downtown district. November 1998, the Chrysler Corporation of Auburn Hills merges with Germany's Daimler Corporation. February 1999, President William J. Clinton, only the second president to be impeached, is not convicted by the Senate. April 1999, riots in East Lansing after MSU's basketball team loses to Duke leave the community embarrassed. In May 1999, General Motors announces plans to build a new line of cars in Lansing, keeping the future of the mid-Michigan auto industry alive. Under entertainment in the 20th century, Detroit is the birthplace of many accomplished actors and actresses, including George Peppard from the A-Team, Robert Wagner Jr., Heart to Heart et al., Harry Morgan, Dragnet and MASH, Ed McMahon, The Johnny Carson Show, Gilda Radner and Lily Tomlin, both from Saturday Night Live, and Marlo Thomas from That Girl. A few outstaters of note include Dick Martin of Battle Creek, whose comedy Laugh-In changes television humor, Redford native Richard Kiel, who at over 7 feet tall is the tallest bad guy James Bond encounters in Moonraker, and The Spy Who Loved Me. Deerfield native Danny Thomas has a hit with Make Room for Daddy, but his fundraising for St. Jude's Children's Research Hospital gives him more lasting fame. Grosse Pointe Park native Julie Harris becomes one of the most acclaimed actresses of our time, earning 20 major acting awards, including 2 Emmys and 5 Tonys. Elizabeth June Thornburg, a.k.a. Betty Hutton, is born in Battle Creek in 1921 and gets her first big break as the singing, gun-toting Annie Oakley in the 1950 production of Annie Get Your Gun. Tim Allen comes to Birmingham at the age of 11. After graduating from Western Michigan University in 1976, he spends over 2 years in jail for possession of narcotics. In 1990, Allen gets his break with Home Improvement, which becomes one of television's

swimming in Big Bay in 1959. Our primary article for the 90s is A Century of Making Cars by Mike Smith. Michigan stands well poised to usher in the new century. The state boasts a strong, diverse economy, home to tremendous apple and cherry orchards, fields of corn, wheat, mint, and potatoes, as well as iron mines, lumber mills, and machine shops. A highly skilled workforce manufactures a wide variety of products for customers around the world, and Michigan's largest city, Detroit, is one of America's premier industrial centers. There is a rich diversity of people and cultures among Michigan citizens, and the state is a destination of choice for immigrants from around the world. As Michiganians look to the future, a great future of speculation involves the automobile. Magazines and newspapers are filled with advertisements for automobiles, as well as stories of experiments with new technology and new types of motive power. Detroit's Auto Show is a popular event, and a new way of selling automobiles is now underway in the city. 1899 or 1999? Both. This description of Michigan in 1899 remains accurate a century later. In 1999, Michigan still boasts a vibrant, diverse economy and citizenry, a highly skilled, well-educated workforce, and there is a great deal of speculation regarding the future of Michigan's automobile industry. Newspapers, magazines, and journals, along with modern media such as television, radio, and the internet, are filled with stories of new automotive technology, new cars, and the status of the industry. In 1899, Michigan was not the center of the world's automotive industry, but for most of the 20th century, automobile manufacturing has been the state's premier industry. And as we enter the 21st century, making cars is still what Michigan does best. After 100 years, has Michigan come full circle? Yes and no. There are similarities, to be sure. But after a century of making cars, there are huge differences. In 1899, Michigan was just beginning to make automobiles. During the 1890s, thousands of mechanics, businessmen, and inventors across America spent a great deal of money and effort in the quest to make automobiles. But by 1899, only a few companies actually produced and sold cars. That year, for example, Henry Ford and several investors formed the Detroit Automobile Company. After producing 12 rather unreliable gasoline engine delivery wagons, the enterprise folded. A second Henry Ford company failed in 1901. Ford finally achieved success in 1903 when he formed the Ford Motor Company. In 1899, Detroit was already one of the nation's industrial powerhouses, famous for making railroad cars. Indeed, railroad car manufacturing was the city's largest employer. Detroit also made more cast iron stoves than any city in the world and was a leading producer of ships, tobacco products, pharmaceuticals, and packaged seeds for home gardens. It possessed the same crucial ingredients that drive automotive industry today: a great location, a highly skilled workforce, and people with ideas. Ransom Eli Olds established the Olds Motor Works near Belle Isle in Detroit in 1899. It was the first factory in the world built exclusively to manufacture automobiles. Although its factory burned to the ground in March 1901, the Olds Motor Works became the industry leader when it built 425 Curved-Olds. Almost 100 years later, Oldsmobile, the oldest automobile nameplate in America, continues to make cars in Lansing. Remember, this issue is from 1999. Although Detroit is now known worldwide for making cars, it was certainly not the only Michigan city to adopt automobile manufacturing. West Michigan was an early hotbed for experimental cars and engines in the 1890s. By 1910, automobile manufacturing was also taking place in Flint, Pontiac, and Lansing. During the course of the 20th century, more than 300 Michigan automobile companies built and sold cars, buses, trucks, and other motorized vehicles. In 1999, southeastern Michigan, an area that encompasses Flint, Pontiac, Lansing,

0: and metropolitan Detroit, manufactures more cars, trucks, and auto parts than any region in the United States. 18 out of 68 American car and truck assembly plants are located in Michigan. Moreover, drive through any major Michigan city, as well as many smaller towns and cities throughout the state, and you will find an automotive-related factory, technical center, or office complex. Shock absorbers are manufactured in Monroe, rearview mirrors are made in Zeeland, and cowhide is turned into leather for car seats in Grand Haven. One of every 10 Michiganians works in the automotive industry, and many others work in restaurants, stores, gas stations, and other businesses that supply non-automotive goods and services to the industry and its employees. Detroit is still an industrial powerhouse, but it no longer makes railroad cars, stoves, or ships. Instead, it remains the undisputed Motor City, the capital of the world's automobile industry. There are still 3 assembly plants in the city of Detroit and 8 more in nearby cities such as Dearborn and Pontiac. No American metropolitan area has more. Detroit area is home to the 2 largest car companies in the world, General Motors Corporation and Ford Motor Company, and the American headquarters of Daimler Chrysler, the world's 3rd largest auto manufacturer. Together, their global factory systems built more than 15 million vehicles in 1998. Automakers such as Toyota and Volkswagen, and automobile suppliers such as Lear Corporation and Detroit Diesel, have offices and research facilities in metropolitan Detroit. More than 100 major automobile technical centers are located in the nearby suburbs. The Center for the Study of Automotive Transportation at the University of Michigan is a global authority on the automobile industry. Wayne State University in Detroit is known internationally for its automobile engineering programs and, with one of the most sophisticated crash test laboratories in the world, is respected for its cutting-edge research in automobile safety. Journals such as Automotive News, Ward's Auto World, and Automotive Industries are based in metropolitan Detroit. In short, many of the most innovative people in the automobile industry work in Michigan's design centers, office cubicles, boardrooms, test tracks, engineering facilities, and factories. It is no overstatement to say that in 1999, Southeastern Michigan is the intellectual and technical center of the global automobile industry. Although automobile manufacturing was just beginning in 1899, Olds, Ford, and other Michiganians who dreamed of making cars established a manufacturing ideal that still drives the automobile industry today. They envisioned a nation on wheels. Whether the potential car owner was a farmer or a suburban parent, an executive or a worker, these auto pioneers believed that all Americans should have the benefits of personal transportation, a car to fit their needs. To make their vision a reality, early automobile makers needed a highly skilled workforce. In 1899, automobiles were handcrafted, assembled from the first bolt to the last by highly skilled tradesmen. Often teams of workers built large components such as engines, chassis, and bodies. Moreover, early automakers often relied upon suppliers for finished components. Detroit's C.R. Wilson Carriage Company, for example, began supplying complete bodies to the Olds Motor Works soon after it opened. The Dodge brothers, John and Horace, the prototype automobile suppliers, created a huge industrial firm by producing engines, axles, and transmissions for both Olds and Ford before becoming automakers themselves in 1914. By the 1910s, the advent of mass production caused a tremendous shift in the nature of automobile production. After Henry Ford installed moving assembly lines throughout his Highland Park plant in 1914, most production work was reduced to simple, repetitive tasks. Other car makers rapidly adopted his production methods, and soon the industry's factories employed hundreds of thousands of unskilled and semi-skilled auto workers. Roughly 1 in 10 was a skilled tradesperson. At the same time, automakers began to use their own employees to build the majority of the parts they needed to make cars. In 1999, the pendulum is swinging back toward higher levels of skill on the shop floor. American automakers suffered through some rough economic times during the 1970s, 1980s, and early 1990s. Global competition, consumer demand for quality and innovation, and federal emission and safety standards forced the automobile industry to reshape itself. Automakers and suppliers invested heavily in new technology and created modern assembly lines where highly skilled workers operate a combination of tools, computers, and robotics. There was no union of auto workers in 1899. Only a few hundred people were employed in the fledgling industry. In major cities, some skilled craftsmen, such as carpenters and iron molders, were members of trade unions, but not the vast majority of Michigan's industrial workers. Detroit was generally considered an open shop town. Today, the United Automobile Workers is one of the most powerful unions in America, and its members build cars and parts for GM, Ford, Daimler Chrysler, Auto Alliance, and hundreds of automobile suppliers. Since the UAW was founded in 1935, it has struggled and bargained for wages, fair industrial relations, health care, pensions, workplace safety, and job security for its members, to say nothing of its support of civil rights and other social movements. The result is a standard of living for UAW members that places them among the elite of the world's industrial workers. Automobile suppliers might come closest to repeating history. In 1999, automakers increasingly are relying upon suppliers for the design and production of finished components. This year, General Motors announced its plans to build a new assembly plant in Lansing. Reminiscent of the Olds Motor Works in 1899, this new plant will assemble cars using a number of major components manufactured in nearby factories operated by independent suppliers. Some industry analysts have even suggested that car makers in the future might only orchestrate the process of automobile manufacturing and leave all production work, parts making, as well as final assembly, to suppliers. One issue has remained unchanged throughout the past century. Michigan's automakers must sell the cars they build. Detroiter William Metzger was one businessman who believed there was indeed a bright future in automobile sales and service. In 1898, he opened the first independent automobile dealership in America on Jefferson Avenue in downtown Detroit. Metzger had another idea for 1899. With the support of a businessman who was interested in selling sporting goods, he staged an exhibit of sports equipment and automobiles at Detroit's Light Guard Armory. Metzger displayed four cars for his dealership, two Waverly Electrics and two mobile steam cars. More than 200 sportsmen attended Detroit's first auto show. The 1999 auto show in Detroit had the same intent as Metzger's show 100 years earlier, to sell cars. But it was a dramatically different affair. This year's North American International Auto Show featured 40 automakers from around the world displaying more than 750 of their cars and trucks. Established as an international show in 1989, over the last decade, more than 400 concept cars and prototypes were first introduced to the public at the Detroit Auto Show. Almost 700,000 people attended the 1999 show. In 1999, much like 1899, the nature of automobile sales is about to change. Metzger's prototype automobile dealership set the pattern for where and how automobiles would be sold for the next 100 years. As this century closes, most people buy their cars and trucks from independent dealers. But the internet might replace dealerships as the primary point for purchasing a vehicle. In 1999, more and more people are buying their cars and trucks from a website. AutoNation, the largest dealership chain in America, predicts that its internet sales in 2001 will top $3 billion. Without a doubt, the cars and trucks made in Michigan today are the most visible evidence of the difference a century makes. In 1899, most cars were essentially horse-drawn carriages with engines. They were few in number, hard to start and operate, only traveled at a few miles per hour and constantly needed repairs. In 1999, automobiles are technological wonders. They travel thousands of miles with minimal maintenance, start with the turn of a key or by an electronic remote control. Even the family minivan is capable of speeding along at 100 miles per hour, using less gas and emitting fewer pollutants than Ford's Model T. Modern cars and trucks have computer chips that control engines, transmissions, steering systems, the temperature inside the vehicle, and many other driving functions. Automobiles can now be equipped with satellite-linked global positioning systems that display on the instrument panel the car's exact location on any street or highway. To relate the history of the automobile's technological progress during the past century would take volumes. One can only imagine the innovations that will be developed during the course of another 100 years. One technological question, salient in 1899, is again on the table in 1999. In the 21st century, what will be the primary motive power for automobiles? Although internal combustion engines reigned supreme in this century, and still power almost every car and truck made today, steam and electric automobiles were serious competitors in 1899. A century later, it is safe to say that future gasoline-powered cars will share the road with those powered with alternative engines. In 1999, automobile makers are investing enormous amounts of money, research, and effort into the development of new types of motive power. The age of steam cars appears to be over, but Americans can once again own an electric automobile. Ford Motor Company Chairman William Clay Ford Jr. recently announced that the automaker plans to have a fleet of cars powered by fuel cells ready for sale by 2001. These vehicles will emit almost no pollutants. Other car makers are experimenting with hybrid cars, which are started with a small gasoline engine and driven by an electric motor powering by self-charging batteries. These are just a few of the ideas that automobile inventors and engineers are developing. Much like 1899, the question of motive power for the next century's cars and trucks is once again unsettled. Michigan's automobile industry has a spectacular history of technological progress and financial success during the course of the past century. However, it is not an unblemished record. During the past 100 years, automobiles have been major contributors to air pollution, traffic jams, and urban sprawl. Michigan's automobile industry has provided jobs and a high standard of living for generations of Michiganians. There are still hundreds of thousands of automotive jobs in the state, but in 1999, modern, highly automated, computer-driven factories, technical centers, and offices employ a vastly reduced workforce. 30 years ago, about one in every six Michiganians worked in the automobile industry. No one in 1899 could have predicted that Michigan would lead the United States and the world into the automobile age, or that the state's economy would be so intimately tied to the financial success of automobile manufacturing. In 1999, making cars and trucks is what Michigan does best, and the state will enter the next century as the center of the global automotive industry. Will Michigan still be the automotive leader in 2099? Who knows? It's just possible that 100 years from now, people living on Mars may own space vehicles with a stamp on the window that says, "Made in Michigan." Mike Smith, who lives in Detroit, is an archivist at the Walter Reuther Library, as well as a Michigan History Magazine contributing editor. We'll finish up today with the triptychs part from the last two decades we read about. The 1960s, Berry Gordy's former recording studio is Hitsville, USA. The original studio where many Motown hits were recorded is now the Motown Historical Museum and contains a variety of artifacts, including costumes worn by the Supremes and Michael Jackson's sequined glove. The Motown Historical Museum is located at 2648 West Grand Boulevard, Detroit. Phone number 313-875-2266. Gordy, Stevie Wonder, the Jackson 5, the Supremes, and the Temptations are a few of the many Motown artists honored at the Rock and Roll Hall of Fame and Museum in Cleveland, Ohio. Of special interest are the exhibits of the early influences that led to the formation of rock music and Motown sound. The 1990s, there's no shortage of car museums in Michigan. The R.E. Olds Transportation Museum in downtown Lansing has an impressive collection of Oldsmobiles and traces Lansing's important role in auto production. Their phone number is 517-372-0529. More than 150 beautifully displayed cars are waiting for you at the Gilmore Classic Car Club of America. The museum is located in Hickory Corners near Kalamazoo, and it lists their phone number of 616-671-5089, although that area code may have changed. The Motorsports Museum, located in Novi, specializes in highly significant race vehicles, such as land and water speed record holders. They have a phone number of 800-250-7223. And last but not least, the showroom of automotive history at the Henry Ford Museum in Dearborn features vehicles that have made a substantial contribution to the auto industry in design, production, or engineering. The museum contains several presidential limousines as well as an outstanding display of Ford Motor Company vehicles from past to present. With a phone number of 800-835-5237. That will end our reading today for the Michigan History Hour from Michigan History Magazine. Thank you for listening to WKAR's radio reading service for Michigan State University in East Lansing. Your reader today has been Kirk Venier.
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2: 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It is specifically designed for and directed to people with visual, physical, learning, language, or other disabilities and conditions that prevent them from reading printed materials. Welcome to Black Voices, featuring articles from leading national magazines and websites, bringing you a wide-ranging look at Black issues, style, entertainment, and more. 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
3: Welcome. This is Black Voices, and I'm your reader, Salathiel Regan, with the Audio Reading Service at the Allen County Public Library in Fort Wayne, Indiana. Today, I'll be reading from The Root, Anscape, Essence, Ebony, and Good Black News. And now, I'll be reading from Essence. 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Martin spinoff The Varnell Hill Show unveils first look images ahead of September debut by Okla Jones, published August 5th, 2026. Tommy Davidson is stepping back into one of his most memorable roles this fall, and new images from the Varnell Hill Show offer the first look at what audiences can expect when the comedy premieres next month. Davidson reprises Varnell Hill, the flashy television host first introduced during the original run of Martin. This time, Hill headlines his own series, picking up years later as he tries to keep his late-night program relevant while navigating an industry that has changed around him. Familiar confidence remains intact, though keeping his production on track proves to be another matter. Martin Lawrence returns in a recurring role while also serving as an executive producer. Bentley Kyle Evans, a longtime collaborator of Lawrence's, serves as writer, director, and showrunner. The cast also includes Kim Whitley, Wendy Raquel Robinson, Emmanuel Hudson, Chris Williams, and Nick Cafaro. Guest appearances throughout the season come from Dion Cole, Damon Wayans, Mike Epps, Miss Pat, Omarion, and others. Originally developed for BET+, the comedy will now debut on Paramount+, following the migration of the platform's original programming. The series marks another expansion of the Martin universe nearly three decades after the sitcom concluded, bringing one of its most recognizable supporting characters back into focus. The eight-episode first season begins September 1st with two episodes. New installments will arrive weekly through October 13th. North Carolina A&T State University homecoming tickets sell out in minutes. By Bridget Bartlett Royale. Published August 3rd, 2026. Could it really be the greatest homecoming on Earth? G-H-O-E? Whether or not North Carolina A&T State University truly holds the GHOE title is still up for debate in some circles, but the HBCU's legendary Aggie Pride is certainly giving everyone a run for their money this homecoming season. We're still in the middle of summer, only 3 days into the month of August, and the historic Greensboro, North Carolina school's fall homecoming game on Saturday, October 31st is sold out. That's right, sold out. According to HBCU Game Day, North Carolina A&T homecoming tickets sold out online within 5 minutes of their official on-sale date this morning. The highly anticipated game is part of the school's 100th homecoming celebration, while fellow HBCUs, Howard University and Tuskegee University, are making headlines for much different reasons, A&T students and alumni are clearly ready to celebrate. The ticket office opened at 9 a.m. Online sales for A&T's six home football games also began at 9 a.m. By approximately 9:05 a.m., the ticketing site listed the October 31st homecoming game against Elon University as sold out, according to reports. The extraordinary demand surrounding North Carolina A&T Centennial Celebration actually began last month. The largest HBCU, which impressively produces more black engineers than any other college or university nationwide, announced in July that it had already sold a school record 6,000-plus season tickets. Those packages included access to the homecoming game, reducing the number of individual seats available today. One of the many reasons A&T's homecoming weekend is such a hot ticket is due to the tremendous local support the school receives. Aggie Pride extends far beyond the campus, with locals who never even attend a four-year college or university. Part of the strong community engagement could be due to the connection Greensboro and Greater North Carolina residents have to the institution, especially regarding civil rights era activities. On February 1, 1960, A&T freshmen Ezell Blair Jr., David Richmond, Franklin McCain, and Joseph McNeil, now known as the Greensboro Four, staged a peaceful sit-in at a segregated F.W. Woolworth's lunch counter in Greensboro. Those courageous young men are widely recognized for helping to spark the historic sit-in movement, part of the organized nonviolent protest of the 60s that would lead to changes in U.S. laws on segregation. It could also simply be that the homecoming is lit. Either way, the football game is merely one of the many events that promises to be in high demand during the school's homecoming festivities. More than 200,000 people are expected to participate in GHOE activities from October 25th through November 1st. The week-long schedule includes a parade, numerous alumni events, concerts. Could AT&T supporter J. Cole make an appearance? A Divine Nine step show, tailgating, and other campus celebratory fetes. Official Greensboro hotel blocks opened July 27th, with several properties selling out quickly. Partner rates range from $209 to $369 per night. Other listings climbed above $800 per night, while some short-term rentals reached a whopping several thousand dollars for the weekend, according to HBCU Game Day. An AT&T rising junior who goes by Brie Marie admits that she's not really surprised by the high desire to secure homecoming game tickets in record-breaking time today. GHOE is always a vibe and brings out alum who graduated 50 and 60 years ago. This year, it will be extra for the 100th anniversary. Last year, we had a lot of streamers. I expect even more this year. A&T football games bring out everybody. and now I'll be reading From the Root. Copyright 2026, GO Media. Opinion: Louisiana is becoming the blueprint for rolling back black civil rights. The damage caused by segregation did not disappear when the laws changed. By Denise Forte, published August 7, 2026. Black Americans have learned one lesson over and over again. When people in power start talking about local control, it is time to pay attention. The phrase is not about good government. It's not about good schools or fair representation. It's about denying students and voters equal treatment under the law. The truth is that local control is about the federal government turning a blind eye as state and local leaders deliberately exclude black communities from education and opportunity. Louisiana is at the center of the local control debate. A federal court recently ended decades of school desegregation oversight in the state's Concordia Parish, concluding that the district had done enough to move beyond its segregated past. At nearly the same time, Louisiana remains at the center of another major civil rights fight over congressional maps and whether black voters will have a fair opportunity to elect representatives of their choice. These are connected legal battles and part of the same story, which is whether black students, families, and communities have equal opportunity, voice, and access to the people making decisions about their schools and futures. Limiting a student's access to high-quality public schools and limiting a person's voting power have the same end, weakening our democracy. Louisiana's Attorney General Liz Murrell celebrated the Concordia decision as a win for local control. But federal oversight of public education came about because of local control and because leaders in Concordia and elsewhere feared the power of diversity and equity in education. Black America knows this. Black America knows that if local leaders had done the right thing after Brown versus the Board of Education, federal judges would never have had to intervene. Schools would have voluntarily opened their doors, shared resources fairly, redrawn attendance boundaries, and ensured black children received the same educational opportunities as white children. Black America knows that local control barred them from exercising any control at the local level. It was only through organizing, protesting, and petitioning that school doors opened. But even then, it was petitioning the federal government that caused change to occur. The damage caused by segregation did not disappear when the laws changed. Local leaders still decide where schools are built, how attendance lines are drawn, which neighborhoods receive investment, which students have access to experienced teachers, advanced courses, safe facilities, extracurricular programs, and pathways to college and careers. And discrimination has survived through school boundaries, budgets, admissions policies, closures, and transportation decisions. The quiet rationing of opportunity can continue long after officials stop calling them segregation. That is exactly why keeping these oversight orders in place after blatantly racist policies ended is so important, because the policies' reverberations continue. It is in Louisiana where courts are deciding whether black voters will have a fair opportunity to elect leaders who reflect their communities. Those same leaders will make decisions about school funding and access. School desegregation and congressional redistricting are governed by different laws, but they are tied together by the same fundamental question: who gets to shape the future? Schools determine who receives the preparation, resources, and opportunities to lead. Voting determines who has the power to decide how those schools, neighborhoods, and public systems are governed. Education shapes opportunity, and voting shapes power. The connection is not accidental. Public schools help teach young people what democracy looks like. When children grow up in divided and unequal systems, when diversity is treated as optional, and when some students consistently receive less, it becomes easier for leaders to carry those same values into the way they draw voting districts, distribute public resources, and decide whose concerns deserve attention. That is why this moment matters far beyond Concordia Parish and Baton Rouge. Across the nation, we are hearing the same familiar phrases: race neutral, local control, and returning authority to the states. These are not bland procedural phrases. Together, they represent a move toward less opportunity, less accountability, and fewer tools to challenge discrimination. And they also represent what will happen if what is happening in Louisiana spreads throughout the country. If federal government can walk away from protecting black children and black political power in one state, it becomes easier to walk away in another. Louisiana is showing us what happens when America decides the work of civil rights, including the right to an excellent public education, is over before black communities have experienced the fullness of the promises embedded in those rights. How states and elected leaders respond to what is happening in Louisiana may well lay the groundwork for the future of education and democracy around the country. We cannot approach Louisiana as two separate struggles. The fight for a right to an excellent education and the right to equal representation are the same struggle. The outcome of that struggle will decide the future of our democracy. And now I'll be reading from Ebony. Copyright 2026, Ebony Media Group, LLC. Barnell Hill is back. Five things to know about the long-awaited Martin spinoff. By Delana Dixon. Published August 7th, 2026. Tommy Davidson's unforgettable talk show host is getting his own Paramount Plus comedy, complete with Martin Lawrence, a stacked cast, and plenty of behind-the-scenes television chaos. Key takeaways. Tommy Davidson's Varnell Hill stars in a new Paramount Plus workplace comedy spinoff. Martin Lawrence returns as Martin Payne with special appearances and executive producer role. The 8-episode series premieres September 1st, featuring guest stars on Varnell's talk show. Nearly 3 decades after his unforgettable appearance on Martin, Tommy Davidson's flashy talk show host Varnell Hill is finally getting a show of his own. The character only appeared briefly on the classic sitcom, but his over-the-top confidence, slick style, and instant rivalry with Martin Payne made him one of the show's most memorable guest characters. Now, Paramount Plus is giving Varnell the spotlight he's always rightfully deserved, in his own mind, with the spin-off comedy, The Varnell Hill Show, picking up decades later. Here are 5 things to know before he steps back into the spotlight. Varnell began as a 2-episode character, but we never forgot him. Davidson first played the flamboyant Los Angeles talk show host during a 2-episode season 2 storyline of Martin in 1993. He was Martin Payne's more successful rival and did him dirty by persuading Martin to quit his job before revealing there was no position for him in Los Angeles. Davidson has said the spinoff took more than 5 years to develop. This is a workplace comedy, not a full Martin reboot. We finally get an inside look at how Varnell's long-running late-night talk show works behind the scenes. Varnell's biggest obstacle is trying to remain relevant while he's juggling executives who want to put a modern spin on the program. There's also a chaotic writer's room, celebrity guests with attitude, family issues, and Varnell's own oversized ego. Yes, Martin Lawrence is officially returning as Martin Payne. The rivalry continues. Martin Lawrence will make special appearances as his signature Martin character, creating a direct connection to the original sitcom. He also serves as an executive producer on the series. Black comedy icons dominate the cast. Kim Whitley, Wendy Raquel Robinson, Emmanuel Hudson, Chris Williams, and Nick Cafaro are joining Davidson for this comedic reboot. And the series' upcoming guest stars, which include Miss Pat, Dion Cole, Damon Wayans, Mike Epps, and Omarion, will actually be guests on a real late-night show. The Varnell Hill Show premieres September 1st. The 8-episode first season premieres globally on Paramount Plus on September 1st with its first 2 episodes. The State of Us, Michigan Primaries, Protect College Sports Act, and more. By A.J. Weddington. Published August 6th, 2026. Congressional Black Caucus condemns EEOC rollback of workforce data collection. The Congressional Black Caucus condemned the Trump administration decision to end a decades-old requirement that employers report workforce demographic data to the Equal Employment Opportunity Commission, calling the move a threat to civil rights enforcement that has, for more than 60 years, helped identify patterns of workplace discrimination against Black and minority communities. The CBC said the administration should be strengthening accountability for employers, not weakening it, and called the decision to dismantle a key oversight tool outrageous. The impact. Losing the EEO1 data would eliminate a tool researchers, regulators, and employers have used for six decades to track discrimination by sex, race, and ethnicity across job categories. Without that visibility, workers may bear more of the burden of proving discrimination, even as employers face less compliance exposure. Civil rights groups warn the change could make disparities in hiring, pay, and promotion far harder to document nationwide. Black candidates score key wins in Michigan Democratic primaries. As midterm elections heat up, Michigan Democrats delivered victories for the party's progressive wing Tuesday as Abdul El-Sayed won the Democratic nomination for U.S. Senate and Donovan McKinney defeated U.S. Rep. Sri Thanadar in the Democratic primary for Michigan's 13th congressional district. El-Sayed narrowly defeated U.S. Rep. Haley Stevens by less than one percentage point, according to the Associated Press. McKinney defeated Thanadar 52% to 48%, according to unofficial results. McKinney, a state representative, campaigned on restoring Black representation to a Detroit-based congressional district. What's next? El-Sayed will face Republican Mike Rogers, a former congressman who lost the 2024 Senate race to Democrat Elisa Slotkin in November. The contest could help determine control of the Senate. McKinney is expected to be heavily favored in the November general election in the heavily Democratic 13th district. El-Sayed previously served as Detroit's health director and ran unsuccessfully for governor in 2018. McKinney has served in the Michigan House since 2023 and represents Detroit and Hamtramck. Former AG Eric Holder endorses Keisha Lance Bottoms for Georgia governor. Former U.S. Attorney General Eric Holder has endorsed Democrat Keisha Lance Bottoms for governor of Georgia, bringing a prominent voting rights advocate into a closely watched 2026 statewide race. Holder, the nation's first Black attorney general, said Georgians have an opportunity to push back against Republican efforts to manipulate congressional maps and protect voting rights. The endorsement comes as redistricting battles continue across the South this year. Looking ahead, Bottoms will face Republican Rick Jackson in the November 3rd general election. Jackson, a billionaire healthcare executive, defeated Lieutenant Governor Burt Jones in a June GOP runoff to secure the Republican nomination. Georgia's incumbent Republican Governor Brian Kemp is barred from seeking a third consecutive term. Bottoms served as Atlanta's mayor from 2018 to 2022 and later served as a senior advisor to President Joe Biden. She won the Democratic nomination outright in May with 56% of the vote, avoiding a runoff. Senate moves to advance Protect College Sports Act amid concerns over impact on Black athletes. The Protect College Sports Act moved closer to a Senate vote Wednesday after Majority Leader John Thune filed cloture on the bipartisan legislation, setting up a potential floor vote before the August recess. The measure passed the Senate Commerce Committee 19-9 in June and would establish federal rules for college athletics, including national protections for athletes' names, image, and likeness, NIL, rights. The bigger picture. Senators Maria Cantwell and Ted Cruz introduced the bill May 27th over NIL transfers, revenue sharing, and the future of the NCAA. The legislation would create a $22.5 million retention fund, guarantee scholarships for 10 years after eligibility, and require Division I schools to provide medical coverage, while also limiting athletes to one transfer without losing eligibility. The Congressional Black Caucus has urged lawmakers to pause the bill, citing concerns about athlete protections and college athletics' response to attacks on black political representation and competitive fairness. The SAVE Act is stalled. Why black voters should still be watching. President Donald Trump has escalated pressure on Senate Majority Leader John Thune to pass the Save America Act before the August recess, a bill requiring proof of citizenship, typically a passport or birth certificate, plus photo identification to vote. Trump told Thune not to let the Senate leave town until it passes the bill or eliminates the filibuster. Senate Republicans remain divided, with a handful joining Democrats in opposition throughout 2026. Why it matters. The bill could disenfranchise roughly 20 million Americans who lack ready access to citizenship documents, experts say. That burden would fall hardest on black voters. Research from the University of Maryland, Vote Riders, and the Brennan Center found citizens of color are three times more likely than white citizens to lack documents like birth certificates or passports. And roughly two-thirds of black adults don't have a passport. Advocates note birth certificate access is especially uneven for black Americans born in the Jim Crow South. Nearly half of black Americans under 30 lack ID bearing their current name and address, adding another registration hurdle ahead of the midterms. Well, that's all the time we have for today. This has been Salathiel Regan with Black Voices. I hope you've enjoyed today's reading from the audio reading service at the Allen County Public Library. Take care.
4: Welcome to Shout Black Gospel Music Moments. I'm Robert Darden. Before Mahalia Jackson, the best-known gospel singer in the U.S. was Professor J. Earl Hines. As choir director, Hines, along with the legendary Gwendolyn Cooper Leitner as pianist, helped build St. Paul's Baptist Church in Los Angeles into the largest African-American congregation in the country. They were also hugely influential in the growth of gospel music on the West Coast, influencing young artists like Andre Crouch and the Hawkins. As a performer, the operatic Hines was known to utterly wreck churches, to the extent pastors usually had to have multiple ambulances on hand as dozens of people would, quote, fall out during his performances. While Hines recorded widely before his early death at age 44 in 1960, very little of his music remains in print today. Here is Professor J. Earl and the Goodwill Singers on a Gotham 78 singing Precious Memories.

0: I'm Robert Darden. Shout! 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
1: This is Take Note. I'm Avery Scott, and we're taking history by the tempo. August 7th, 2026, is the Hindu holiday of Kripa Puja. The holiday, which occurs each year in early August, is primarily celebrated in the northeastern Indian state of Tripura. Kripa Puja consists of rituals and ceremonies designed to reinforce spiritual order, balance, and harmony between the earthly and the divine. For the 2.5 days of the festival, dancing, singing, and other forms of merriment are strictly postponed in order to promote an environment of solemn contemplation and introspection. At the commencement of Kripa Puja, villages are symbolically closed by bent strips of bamboo, which bar outsiders from entering and serve as a reminder of the holiday's internal spiritual focus. Given its ubiquitous presence in the area, bamboo plays a significant role in the Tripura culture, and it is often used to fashion traditional musical instruments. These include the chongpereng, a cordal lute, the sumui bamboo flute, and the sarinda, a three-string bowed mandolin used to accompany folk singers. Take Note is a production of Classical Arizona PBS, a service of Arizona State University.
2: 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It is specifically designed for and directed to people with visual, physical, learning, language, or other disabilities and conditions that prevent them from reading printed materials.
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4: 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This is Book Reviews, and I'm Marcia with the Audio Reading Service of the Allen County Public Library in Fort Wayne, Indiana. Today I'll be reading from the New York Times Book Reviews. I'll also be reading from the Journal Gazette and Kirkus Book Reviews. And now I'm going to begin with the Journal Gazette. The date is August the 1st, 2026, and it is the Book Reviews page. And today's highlight is A Poem as Lovely as a Tree. New collection draws inspiration from eucalyptus and even much more. And the particular book that this article highlights is entitled Tree of Knowledge Poems by Victoria Chang, Farah Strauss and Garreau, 144 pages and $27. And I begin. Victoria Chang says her new collection began with the loss of a neighborhood tree, but eventually grew to encompass a variety of influences, poems, and art. Chang, the acclaimed author of books that include Obit, With My Back to the World, and Dear Memory, has just published this collection of poems, Tree of Knowledge, that explores a range of experiences that involve trees, art, and a shocking piece of California history. The poet, whose work has been long listed for the National Book Award and a finalist for the National Book Critics Circle Award, is a raveling of the country and also responded to these answers of questions that I've asked via email. I am currently at an artist residency in Italy at a castle called Civitella Ranieri, and they have an extensive poetry library donated by the poet Mark Strand, says Chang. They have a massive library, so I enjoy going downstairs to that library and picking up random books. I usually do that also at libraries and also at bookstores, both independent and online. It's quite a delightful way to read, she says. Reading will enrich your life, guaranteed, because it sparks and grows your imagination and your sense of empathy, and hopefully by default it will make you and the world a better place. The following has been edited for both length and clarity in a Q&A format, and we begin with a question. Please tell readers about Tree of Knowledge, your new collection of poems. Chang, one day a group of people came to the massive eucalyptus tree across the street and began to cut it down. That act seemed so sudden and violent. Over a week or more, I watched them methodically cut the limbs off, then shave the trunk down to a stump, and then slowly dismantle the stump. I was traumatized by this experience, since the tree was so beautiful, and I began to write poems about that tree. My book, Tree of Knowledge, Like a Tree, began to grow and spread into something much larger than the experience, but that was the root of the book. The book also explores the history of the expulsion of Chinese people from Eureka, California in 1885. And in that first expulsion, ships transported 263 Chinese-American people to San Francisco. I write poems in response to this history and made art collages as well. Question, can you talk about how this particular collection actually came together? Chang, trees began to permeate my thinking, and I began to see trees everywhere, especially in art. So some of the poems in the book also began to take the shape of poems, or some others, especially those with trees in them. This book contains a multitude of influence in different kinds of poems, as well as my own art. Question. The paintings of Joan Mitchell, Hilma of Klilt, and other artists and poets such as Frank O'Hara play a large role in these poems. Can you describe what they mean to you and how you respond to them? Chang, I love looking at art, and I think my mind might work a little more visually. I think art and nature can be great conversation partners. If you look closely at a painting, truly spend time with it, talk to it, it just might talk back. If you wave to a tree on a windy day, it might wave back. Looking is about respect and about humility. When I write poems, I feel like I'm having these types of humble correspondence with paintings and or with nature. Question, please tell us about your long, powerful poem entitled Eureka, if you would. Chang, I learned about the expulsion of Chinese people from Eureka and from many other cities on the West Coast a while back, and it's something that has remained in my mind since I even wrote a middle grade verse novel with that very same title of Eureka. The long poem in the middle of Tree of Knowledge also is entitled Eureka, and it is a more recent response to that expulsion. I revisited the massive redwood trees, and I conducted some archival and primary research to help me to write this poem. The poem is written in 10 syllabus lines without punctuation, so everything intersects: my own experiences with the city and with trees, the history of the Chinese people in America and in Eureka, and the immigration of my own parents to this country to create perhaps a braided incantatory effect. Question, trees and plant life recur in your work. Do you feel a connection between the experience of building a poem and growing a plant? Chang, writing a poem for me is not quite as easy as growing a plant, although somewhat without a green thumb, or someone without a green thumb might actually disagree with me. I do think that writing poems require a deep patience and a love of perception and scene, as well as an acute attention to language while translating and or transforming that, seeing that as a piece of art. What I described is often the opposite of how people are asked or required to live today in this country. Reading and writing without the help of anyone but your own mind is a miracle for the body and for the soul. I think reading and writing are transformative. I've seen this in myself and in my various students over the years. Reading a poem, to use your analogy, feels like the patience required to raise anything. To do that well, you have to be patient, and you have to really see the thing that you are raising and to adjust all the time. Question. poems allow meaning to emerge in a new way that is different from prose or, say, emojis. What appeals to you about that form? Chang, I love poems for what they can do that no other art form can. It may say something so bold. Donald Hall said that a poem is the unsayable said, and I think that conjures what a poem is and what it can do. I might also add that a poem is able to say things in a way that no other art form can. Keats talked about negative capability and about being in uncertainties, mysteries, doubts, without irritable teaching about fact and about reason. I think poetry is the perfect medium to explore negative capability. I'm not interested in certainties, which is why I love reading and writing poems. Question, would you talk a little about the art and the design of the book? How do you decide the shape that a poem takes and whether you will incorporate photographs or a different colored ink? Chang, I figure those things out as I go. I first focus on the language, and once I feel comfortable with the language of the poem, then I begin thinking about the shape of the poem, as well as the other elements in the book, such as photographs or my own art or other elements. It's a very organic and joyful process of discovery. This is what makes art making fun. It's a process of discovery. You never really know where the poem will go, and that's interesting, and it's also exciting. If you ever watch children making art, it's a combination of deep concentration and pure joy. That's pretty much what I still feel like when I make poems today. Again, that particular book that's been featured is entitled Tree of Knowledge Poems by Victoria Chang.

unplanned future, distorted by missing treasures, a complicated romance, and a quest to reunite his employer with a love that she never forgot. That book is entitled Villa Coco by Andrew Sear Greer. The next book, June Baby by Shannon Garvey. After losing her mother as a teenager, Ruth finds revenge on Block Island with a photographer who helps her rebuild her life. But years later, new tragedy, a complicated love, and a mysterious box force her to question the family story that she has always believed. That book is entitled June Baby, and the author, Shannon Garvey. The next featured book is entitled Famous Men, author Julie Bunton. Driven by desire to escape her small Michigan town and uncover whether a famous writer is her estranged father, Will Miles moves to New York City to become his assistant, entering an intoxicating world of literature and privilege that tests the boundaries of her own ambition. The book is entitled Famous Men, author Julie Bunton. Our next book, Ghost Town by Tom Parada. In the aftermath of his mother's death in the late 1970s, a grieving 13-year-old New Jersey boy drifts away from his usual routines and into unsettling friendships with a local burnout and a counselor who introduces him to the supernatural allure of a Ouija board. That book is entitled Ghost Town, authored by Tom Parada. Our next book, Where the Water Meets the Sky, the author Diane Lesbarquez. Returning to Michigan's Garden Peninsula a decade after a fire killed her mother, Abby befriends a young woman fleeing abuse and gradually uncovers the truth about her own past while searching for a sense of purpose and of belonging. Book is entitled Where the Water Meets the Sky by Diane Lesbarquez. Our last book is entitled A Good Animal by Sarah Manure. In rural Michigan, a 17-year-old determined to preserve his family's sheep farm falls deeply in love with a newcomer whose dreams lie elsewhere, setting them on a collision course with a choice that could alter both of them for their futures. That book is entitled A Good Animal, authored by Sarah Maurer. And now I'll be reading from the NewYorkTimes.com, copyright 2026 of the New York Times Company. And we'll begin today with a memoir, and it's entitled All That Is Unseen, an Appalachian Memoir, authored by Emily Hackney. Emily Hackney's achingly intelligent memoir, All That Is Unseen, opens with a scene at the Deliverance Christian Church in Tazewell County in rural southwest Virginia, where she was born and raised. 5-year-old Emily stands beside her mother, watching congregants flood the altar and fall to their knees, weeping and moaning and speaking in tongues. Emily feels a great urgent energy pressing down on her shoulders. Her knees buckle and she sinks to the ground and held there by a mysterious and all-consuming force. In the following scene, she's in the back seat of her parents' car, pressing her face to the window as they drive into the hollers of the county next door, where both sets of her coal mining grandparents live. Emily strains to see the confining and comforting mountain ridges surrounding her. I am dwarfed by their magnitude and their majesty, she writes. The holy but terrifying presence she felt in church has been replaced by a more benevolent kind of grandeur. This migration between landscapes, spiritual and topographical, as Hackney disentangles the oppressive mores of her church and her culture from a family and a region she cannot help loving, is a dialect within which her singular story unfolds. As she recounts growing up in the literal shadow of the Appalachians and in the figurative shadow of the Pentecostal church, she asks, is salvation in ministry or mountains, in pulpit or in place? Do I belong in one or in the other, or to both, or to neither? It's actually been 10 years since the publication of Hillbilly Elegy by Vice President J.D. Vance, and we finally have an Appalachian memoir worthy of its origins by a Gen Z writer, an 8th-generation Appalachian who is too smart and too authentically of her place to reinscribe stereotypes. Hackney's mother is a kindergarten teacher, a Baptist-raised Pentecostal,

0: who believes in the Big Bang Theory and listens to NPR. In other words, a unicorn. Her father is a gentle, aspiring history teacher who holds down a string of low-paying jobs. He works as a police officer until he can no longer handle the distress of pulling over meth and heroin users with small children in the back seat, and he takes a job as an overnight security guard at a junkyard. After Hackney and her brother, Eric, notice their piggy bank savings dwindling, their parents admit to borrowing the cash. They pay it back after Hackney's father secures an administrative job at Knox Creek Mine. To celebrate, he takes the family on a shopping spree, where Hackney, now a few years older, is allowed to pick out clothes from TJ Maxx and Target. At a sleepover, she tells her friend's parents that she has to leave early in the morning because she's going shopping. The friend's father raises his eyebrows. Christmas was just last month, he says. Hackney begins rejecting her parents' gifts and hiding her new things. The shame of being poor was nothing like the shame of being rich, she says. By the time Hackney is 16, she's engaged to Sam, a fellow congregant at Deliverance Church, 4 years her senior, who intends to become a preacher. When he asks her to submit to a practice known as domestic discipline and associated with some conservative Christian subcultures, Hackney has to Google the term, as did I. It turns out that Sam wants to spank her anytime she disrespects his authority. Though Hackney suspects the practice might be a sneaky justification for domestic abuse, she agrees to try it. When Sam hits her, she weeps, more from embarrassment than from pain. The passage is difficult to read, but Hackney is too good a writer to cast herself wholly as a victim. She questions the twisted sense of intimacy, and she feels awkward. Soon she is asking to be spanked on a regular basis as a way to expiate a generalized sense of guilt. I felt that the spanking had righted, at least temporarily, my sinful wrongs, tamed my defiant, disobedient nature. I was Jesus on the cross, shamed and ridiculed, sacrificing my pride and my body for external or eternal sanctification. The crisis that precipitates the rupture between Hackney and Sam arrives as a devastating shock, but it sets Hackney on a course of self-discovery, that though doubt and loneliness and often painful separation from the religious culture of her upbringing eventually propels her out of Tazewell County and into Harvard. To her great credit, Hackney refuses to let her story become a bootstraps narrative. The valedictorian of her high school, she struggles in her Harvard classes. Every lecture, every assignment, and every conversation left me feeling outpaced, off kilter, and as if I were broadcasting at a slightly different frequency from everyone else. She also misses home. Prejudices that she had hoped to leave behind, she now experiences from the other side. Her peers make assumptions about her education and her political views simply because of her accent, while in her hometown she's considered too liberal and too elite to fit in. Flannery O'Connor's Catholic critics found her work insufficiently religious, while her liberal critics thought she wrote too obsessively about religious freaks. O'Connor's life and work took place in the no man's land between these poles. That no man's land is Hackney's aesthetic terrain. She understands with prescient insight that beauty and that truth inherent in the gray-toned middle spaces between the blacks and the whites. In Hackney's telling, there are no welfare state villains or hard-working heroes. There are only individuals, living, breathing humans with all their nuance and their complexity. When it comes to writing about rural Appalachia, Hackney's memoir proves that an elegy is the last thing we need. That book is entitled All That Is Unseen, an Appalachian Memoir, and the author is Emily Hackney. Moving on to a nonfiction book, this is entitled The Sea Captain's Wife, A True Story of Mutiny, Love, and Adventure at the Bottom of the World by Tilar J. Mezio. There is perhaps no more traditionally masculine literary genre than a seafaring tale. Be the subject Ishmael or Hornblower, such books nearly always offer a vision of men alone without the comforts or tribulations of female company. So it is exciting to read Tilar J. Mezios, a sea captain's wife, in which the 19-year-old Marianne Patton in 1856 took command of her husband's ship and became the first female captain to navigate the Southern Ocean. And while it is certainly one Massachusetts woman's story, it is also a larger tale of how women fit into the seafaring culture of this time. The answer is, not easily. Life at sea was rigidly hierarchical. Ship's captains brooked no opposition, and to question their decisions was tantamount to insurrection. The captain's wife, should she choose to accompany him, was permitted to speak only to her husband, the couple's steward, the first mate, and the occasional passenger. It was an existence so isolated that it is perhaps not surprising that Mary Ann's own sister-in-law was not the only captain's wife known to have been sent to an asylum for domestic insubordination. Mary Ann was 17 when she first traveled with her husband Joshua on his clipper ship Neptune's car. Stricken with seasickness, Marianne was unable to even walk the decks for fresh air, as it would have been considered shockingly improper to appear before the crew. They might not have enjoyed seeing her in any event. Many sailors believed that having women aboard was unlucky. When her illness abated, Marianne would find that if she wished to leave the ship for shore, her large skirts required her being lowered from the deck via a precarious wicker swing. Marianne certainly did not know how to swim, Mezio notes, but even if she had, the weight of her skirts would have sunk her. Despite this, Marianne became a proficient sailor, quickly learning how to navigate with a sextant. She literally learned the ropes that managed the sails. She studied the medical books in the ship's library and earned the sailors' loyalty by nursing the sick and the injured. 2 years later, these skills and the affection of the crew would prove invaluable. As Neptune's car sailed the treacherous Drake Passage, Joshua was stricken with tubercular meningitis. Command would normally have fallen to the first mate, but he was, by any standard, an incompetent scoundrel who had repeatedly fallen asleep on watch and had therefore been shackled below deck. The second mate was wakeful, but illiterate and unable to navigate. 2 months pregnant, Marianne informed the sailors that she would be taking control of the ship. To her surprise, each man responded by a promise to obey her in every command, making her the first female captain of a merchant clipper. Given that merely 2 years prior she had not been permitted to venture on deck, this pledge may surprise the reader too. Were they available, it would have been interesting to see a few more reports from sailors about how they came to this decision. It seems based on the first mate's ineptitude that loathing for him might have motivated them as much to have love for Marianne. What followed was an absolutely harrowing 7-month journey around Cape Horn, beset by blizzards and 50-foot waves, through which Marianne, now known as Captain Patton, safely plotted the ship. When she returned to America, she was hailed by the New York Times as a mighty pretty woman and a heroine. The poet William Atfeld and the author Harriet Beecher Stowe paid tribute to her in writing. Suffragettes cited her as an example of women's skill and courage. Men saw her as an ideal wife, loyally defending her husband's property. For some time after the voyage, she was, in Mazio's words, everyone's darling. But the triumph was tempered by tragedy. Joshua, left blind and brain damaged by his illness, died in an asylum shortly after their return to Boston, never knowing his son. And while in a novel, Mary Ann might have gone on to daringly captain many more ships, in real life, she died at the age of 23 from tuberculosis. On her gravestone is the inscription, "And there are seas in heaven, Joshua, and there is such a vessel as our Neptune's car. If there is, wait for me, and we shall explore the vast and boundless reaches of eternity." And even these wrenching moments, Mazio writes with a no-nonsense crispness that feels appropriately shipshape. The fact that the author is an experienced sailor is also enormously helpful when it comes to explaining the challenges of the sea. She is, in short, an author capable of guiding her readers through this remarkable chapter of history as competently as Captain Patton sailed her ship. And that book is entitled The Sea Captain's Wife, A True Story of Mutiny, Love, and Adventure at the Bottom of the World by Tilar J. Mazio. Our next book is also a memoir. It's entitled Dad, Love Me, a memoir by Matthew Quick. On a drive back to campus during Matthew Quick's freshman year to college, his father told him that he probably would never see him again. "When I disappear, you're going to have to take care of the family," he said. "It's on you now, because I am ending things." It was Quick's 19th birthday, and he had just been dumped by his first serious girlfriend after returning home for what was supposed to be a big celebratory weekend. This is one of the many heartbreaking recollections in Dad, Love Me, an expository memoir written to Quick's father, Michael, as dementia slowly dismantles the man who once terrified him. What begins as an excavation of childhood trauma gradually becomes something rarer and more enlightening, an account of what happens when forgiveness arrives only after the parent who most needs it begins losing the ability to understand it. And there is a lot to forgive. Quick cannot remember his dad ever being happy or excited to see him. He grew up in constant fear of this man. Family dinners were where the day's few smiles went to die. Repeated experiences of emotional abuse, abandonment, humiliation, and scathing criticism taught Quick from childhood onward that there was something fundamentally wrong with him. But then came dementia. Quick details a decline that hastens around the start of the pandemic as his father becomes increasingly childlike. Quick discovers a man he can finally love. He guides him gently through an anxiety-ridden urine sample ordeal at a doctor's appointment before rewarding him with an oatmeal raisin cookie. He patiently answers the same questions again and again. They take long walks together near Quick's South Carolina home, and they look at live oaks draped in Spanish moss. After one such outing, his mother texts him, "Your father is always happiest when he is with you." These are some of the memoir's most affecting scenes, not recollections of childhood injury, but quiet moments of caregiving. Quick begins to understand what his father does love him, but in a way so distorted by shame, emotional illiteracy, and his own childhood wounds that the love was almost indistinguishable from cruelty. In caring for the fragile man before him, Quick finds himself offering the reassurance, patience, and unconditional kindness that he spent a lifetime wishing that his father had shown him. And that particular book, again, is entitled Dad, Love Me, and the author is Matthew Quick. Well, that's all the time that we have for today. This has been Marcia with Book Reviews. I hope that you've enjoyed today's reading from the audio reading service at the Allen County Public Library.
1: The disaster economy. I'm Randy Simon, and this is Earthwise, a look at our changing environment. Disasters are big business. Decades ago, meteorologists at the National Oceanic and Atmospheric Administration started tracking the number of natural disasters in the U.S., the ones that incurred at least $1 billion in damages. The numbers have gone up and up. FEMA used to handle 25 major disasters per year on average. In the past decade, the number is 63. FEMA's Disaster Relief Fund averaged $3.4 billion a year in the 90s and the early years of the new century. Now, annual spending is closer to $16 billion. As the climate warms, there are more severe hurricanes, wildfires, floods, droughts, and deadly heat waves. Responding to and rebuilding from these disasters is costing staggering amounts of money. And the bigger the disaster, the more widespread are its economic consequences. More intense disasters affect greater numbers of people and larger amounts of infrastructure. The price of home insurance continues to go up and up, and the cost of rebuilding homes has soared. This year, the Trump administration has directed NOAA to stop publishing data on billion-dollar disasters, eliminating one of the clearest indicators of the growing cost of natural disasters. The administration has also reduced spending on resilience efforts, such as upgrading of stormwater systems, conducting prescribed burns, and building flood control systems. The growing impact of natural disasters is much like the effects of fighting wars. Both are terrible for the people caught up in the midst of them, but both are extremely profitable for some. All that spending on disasters puts money into certain pockets. The disaster economy is big business. Earthwise is a production of WAMC. 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
2: This is Bob Myers from the Historical Society of Michigan with a Michigan History Moment. 19th century America ran on steam. Elijah McCoy of Ypsilanti made it run better. McCoy was the son of an African-American family that had escaped slavery and made its way to Canada via the Underground Railroad. Elijah was born there in 1843, and the family moved to Ypsilanti in 1858. As a boy, Elijah McCoy showed a talent for all things mechanical. An engineering education was almost impossible for an African-American man to obtain in the United States, so his family sent him to Scotland for an apprenticeship. He returned as a licensed mechanical engineer, but getting a job in his field proved impossible. McCoy had to settle for work as a locomotive fireman for the Michigan Central Railroad. Part of his job was oiling the locomotive's bearings. Steam locomotives were picturesque, but they needed an enormous amount of maintenance. They typically required 1 hour in the roundhouse for every hour they spent pulling rail cars. Every time the train made a stop, McCoy would climb from the cab with his oil can. Oiling all the moving parts took time, and that slowed down the trains. In response to that time-consuming work, Elijah McCoy invented a new lubricating device. It used steam from the locomotive's boiler to force oil from a reservoir that carried it to the locomotive's moving parts by way of channels. He patented the device in 1872 and sold it to Ypsilanti businessmen. It quickly found a market in factory engines, railroads, and ships. The railroad finally recognized McCoy's talents and moved him from the locomotive cab to an office. McCoy left the Michigan Central Railroad in 1882 and became a consultant. He went on to patent many more inventions, and at the age of 77 opened his own manufacturing company. Some sources credit Elijah McCoy as the inspiration for the phrase, "the real McCoy," meaning a quality product and not an imitation. The story has it that railroad companies wanted McCoy's lubricators because they were the best, and thus demanded the real McCoy. The phrase, however, predates McCoy, but his invention may have helped popularize it. Elijah McCoy died in 1885. In 2001, he was inducted into the U.S. National Inventors Hall of Fame. In 2012, the Patent Service named its Detroit building the Elijah J. McCoy United States Patent and Trademark Office. This Michigan History Moment was brought to you by MichiganHistoryMagazine.org.
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4: Hello again. This is Ken coming to you from the Talking Information Center in Marshfield, Massachusetts. And today's date is August the 8th, I believe, and we will be resuming where we left off yesterday. Those of you who are returning know that we were in the process of discussing A Species Cut Short, an article from the Discover magazine of summer 2026. And yesterday we read about a short little brand of mankind called the Hobbit, which existed millions and millions of years ago, around 50,000. And known as Homo florensis, who just disappeared. And I promised those of you who would come back that we would be continuing with that story first thing. Flores is a small island, a mere 220 miles across, famous for its lush landscape and its limestone caves. including Liang Bua, tucked away inside a small river valley. This multi-level, multi-chamber cavern provided a large, sheltered living space, perfect for the hobbit humans to call home. Today, the cave is inundated with rain, particularly in the summer monsoon season. The surrounding region is too. However, that wasn't always the case. For years, studies have pointed to climate changes on or around Flores. Although whether these trends played any part in the Hobbit's disappearance has remained uncertain. In fact, previous paleoclimate results have hinted at possible periods of reduced rainfall. Yet these periods have lacked a clear site-specific chronology, and thus any clear connection to H. Florensis's fate. Setting out to trace the patterns of rainfall in the lead-up to the Hobbit's disappearance, Gagan and a team of researchers turned to two sources of evidence, cave stalagmites and fossilized teeth from the creatures the hobbits had hunted. Stalagmites develop in thin layers as water drips from cave ceilings to cave floors, locking in the chemical signatures of past rainfall. By analyzing these layers from Liang Bua, the researchers reconstructed thousands of years of local climate change, revealing a long-term drying trend that began around 76,000 years ago. The record shows that by 61,000 to 55,000 years ago, the trend had transformed into severe prolonged drought. To understand how this shift affected the broader ecosystem, the team paired the stalagmite record with isotopic analysis of the teeth of the pygmy elephant Stegodon florensis insularis. These elephants, which were hunted by the hobbits, depended heavily on river water, and their enamel recorded increasingly arid conditions as rainfall declined. Their population collapsed around the same time that H. florensis disappeared, signaling that one of the hobbits' key food sources was also in crisis. Together, these two archives reveal that the landscape outside Liang Bua was drying rapidly, and as the drought intensified, the ecosystems around the cave began to unravel. Rivers dwindled, vegetation thinned, and the pygmy elephant population diminished, leaving the hobbits with fewer resources to survive. Surface freshwater, Stegodon and Homo florensis all declined at the same time, showing the compounding effects of ecological stress, said Garrick Vandenberg, another paleoclimatologist and an honorary fellow at the University of Wollongong. Competition for dwindling water and food probably forced the hobbits to abandon Liang Bua. As they left the cave, the hobbits may have entered areas where modern humans were present. Homo sapiens were crossing the Indonesian archipelago around the same time, raising the possibility that climate-driven displacement brought the two species into contact, perhaps exposing the hobbits to increased conflict and competition. The researchers say that their findings highlight how shifting rainfall and environmental stress can alter the course of human history. It's possible that as the hobbits moved in search of water and prey, they encountered modern humans, Gagan said. In that sense, climate change may have set the stage for their final disappearance. Anastasia Scott is an assistant editor at the Discover magazine and was the author of this article. Hello again. Following our previous article is one entitled The Evolution of Evolution. Evolutionary theory wasn't established all at once. Instead, it took decades to develop, and it continues to evolve to this day. And this article in the September 2026, or summer 2026 issue of Discover magazine has been written by Avery Hurt. In November of 1859, Charles Darwin published a book on the origin of species by means of natural selection, or the preservation of favored races in the struggle for life, and thus loosed upon the world the idea that became the foundation of modern biology, evolution through the process of natural selection. Darwin didn't conceive the idea of evolution. That concept had been around for some time before he wrote on the origin of species. In fact, Darwin's own grandfather, a physician, poet, and naturalist, Erasmus Darwin, had posited a view of evolution that included the idea that all life evolved from a common ancestor. By the early 1800s, around a third of scientists were favorably disposed to some form of evolutionary theory, says Edward Larson, historian and author of the 2004 book Evolution, The Remarkable History of a Scientific Theory, though creationism was still the dominant view. Then in 1844, a controversial blockbuster of a book, Vestiges of the Natural History of Creation, published anonymously by geologist Robert Chambers, got the wider public talking about evolution, if not believing in it. Though the book was filled with sloppy science, errors of fact, and a plethora of peculiar ideas, it argued that species change greatly over time, proceeding from simple organisms to complex ones, all the way up to humans, a step Darwin himself didn't take until the publication of The Descent of Man in 1871. Although Darwin wasn't the first to propose the theory of evolution, he did accomplish two momentous things. First, he turned the then imprecise idea of evolution into a full-fledged scientific theory. He amassed an abundance of evidence and organized it meticulously, forging a tightly argued but accessible case for the evolution of species from a common ancestors. Second, he proposed a mechanism for the process, natural selection. Darwin came up with the theory of natural selection while circumnavigating the globe, and later defined it as the process through which each slight variation, if useful, is preserved. While organisms with unhelpful or harmful traits would struggle to stay alive, natural selection would allow those with helpful traits to survive and produce offspring, passing those variations to the next generation. Evolution itself wasn't a hard sell. Within a few years of the publication of On the Origin of Species, most scientists acknowledged Darwin's mountain of evidence for what he called descent with modification. No form of the word evolution appeared until the last paragraph of the first edition of On the Origin of Species. Making a strong case for natural selection, however, was another matter. The biggest problem for Darwin's theory was that it didn't offer a satisfying explanation, or really any explanation at all, for how variations in individuals, a necessary ingredient for evolution by means of natural selection, are passed on to the next generation. In On the Origin of Species, Darwin wrote that these variations, which we now know emerged from genetic mutations and other factors, occurred as a result of the conditions of life, what today we would call environmental circumstances, such as the availability of food, the vagaries of climate, and so on. But Darwin admitted that he could not explain the mechanism behind how traits were inherited. In the first edition of On the Origin of Species, he wrote, "The laws governing inheritance are quite unknown. No one can say why the same peculiarity in different individuals of the same species and in individuals of different species is sometimes inherited and sometimes not so." Darwin considered several solutions to the problem, some inspired by the concept of blended inheritance, where an individual's traits are an intermediate mix of their parents. One solution was pangenesis, the idea that cells secrete substances called gemmules, which shape an individual's attributes and move from parents to offspring through sexual or asexual means. He also briefly backed a form of Lamarckism, a notion that traits acquired during life are passed on to further generations. This basic form of Lamarckism was discredited in 1888 by August Weismann, a German evolutionist who cut off the tails of several generations of mice to see if their offspring would be tailless, and they were not. None of the proposed solutions was satisfactory, in part because the blending of inheritance would dilute variation over time. If you were living in the 1880s, says Harvard historian Janet Brown, you would say the thing that's wrong with Darwinism is that you don't know how the varieties emerge. Of course, Darwin had no idea about genetics, nor did anyone else at that time. That piece of the puzzle would have to wait until the early 20th century. Meanwhile, evolutionists who didn't quite buy natural selection tried out alternative ideas for how descent with selection, with modification, occurs, including orthogenesis, the idea that evolutionary changes are due to forces that originate in the organism and that the environment has nothing to do with it. And the mutation theory, the idea that random changes create new species instantaneously, driving evolution in sudden spurts. None of these different ways of thinking about evolution, selection, inheritance come together, says Brown. They're all running separately. They're running amok for 30 years. The field was clearly in disarray, and by the turn of the century, Darwin's theory of natural selection, though not evolution itself, seemed to be going the way of a poorly adapted species. Evolutionary biologist Julian Huxley famously coined the phrase "the eclipse of Darwinism" in his 1942 book, Evolution, The Modern Synthesis, to describe the situation. This was an exaggeration, as Huxley himself pointed out at this time. It certainly seemed that Darwinism was in trouble, too. An insert which describes the monk who rescued Darwin's theories is provided within the magazine at this point. We all know the story of Gregor Mendel, at least we think we do, a shy and unassuming monk puttering around the monastery garden, gains an obsession with peas, and works out the rules of inheritance, and in the process becomes the father of genetics. But that may be a much too simplistic version of Mendel's story. In 1847, Gregor Mendel was ordained as a priest in an Augustinian monastery in Brno, Austria, what is now Brno in the Czech Republic. having always been interested in science and self-taught in physics and natural history, the young monk hoped to earn a teaching certificate. He failed the exam but enrolled in the University of Vienna, where he studied chemistry, biology, mathematics, and physics. Though he failed his exams yet again, in part due to severe test anxiety, he took what he'd learned back to the monastery. There, Mendel spent 8 years experimenting on pea plants, over 28,000 of them using the statistical skills he'd learned in Vienna to analyze the results. In this way, he worked out the laws that govern heredity. In 1866, he published a paper in Proceedings of the Brunn Study for the Study of Natural Scientists, detailing his discoveries. But the work that would eventually establish the field of genetics didn't make much of an impression. Not at the time. His research was unknown during his lifetime and only appreciated 16 years after his death and 34 years after he published his results. It is not clear why Mendel's work was overlooked. It's certainly not, as is sometimes thought, because the monk was tending to the gardens of an obscure monastery in an obscure city. In their 2022 Proceedings of the National Academy of Sciences paper on Mendel's work, Janet Brown and Andrew Berry write, "Brno in general and the monastery at which he worked in particular were scientific powerhouses, and Mendel's work was very much a part of the scientific mainstream. And indeed, how inheritance worked was a pressing question of the day." One possible reason Mendel's paper was missed was that it was too difficult to understand. The combinatorial logic that Mendel lays out is, as anyone who teaches introductory genetics will affirm, not remotely intuitive, Brown and Berry write, and high-level mathematics was not a skill common to biologists at the time. But when R.A. Fisher, who knew what to do with the math, picked up Mendel's work, Darwin's theory of natural selection went from a problematic idea to a solid theory. Mendel provided the crucial insight that subsequently transformed Darwin's ideas from uncomfortably incomplete into a comprehensive theory of evolution by natural selection. Brown and Berry write, Friar Mendel stands right there, front and center, besides Darwin in the pantheon of key contributors to evolutionary thought, an article written by Avery Hurt. Continuing with the main article, the solution to the problem of inheritance was found in 1900. With the rediscovery of work by Gregor Mendel, an Augustinian monk in Brunn, Australia, working with pea plants in the mid-1800s. Mendel had discovered that traits were passed down in discrete units, which we now call genes, from each parent. His work, which he published in 1866, didn't get much attention at the time, but when it was rediscovered in 1900 by botanists working on hybridization, it solved one major problem for the theory of natural selection while introducing another. Since genes are not mixed when inherited through Mendelian inheritance, variations are not diluted, maintaining the diversity that allows natural selection to occur. But the discrete nature of Mendelian inheritance, rather than blended inheritance, which Darwin had favored, seemed to undercut Darwin's theory that evolution proceeded by gradual incremental change. Instead, it seemed to proceed in large leaps, a process known as saltation. To be a Mendelian in the early years of the 20th century was to promote salutation, and to downplay or even ignore the role of selection in favor of mutation and evolution by jumps. Brown and Andrew Berry, a Harvard biologist, wrote in a 2022 article in the Proceeds of the National Academy of Sciences. However, between 1918 and 1930, scientists R.A. Fisher, J.B.S. Haldane, and Sewall Wright addressed this problem with mathematics and statistical analysis. Together, they showed that if multiple genes were involved in shaping individual traits, they can produce small incremental variations across a population, resulting in a smooth and continuous process of evolution over time. When approached that way, the problems reconciling natural selection and Mendelian inheritance vanished. Quite suddenly, there was a solid scientific explanation that backed up Darwin's theory of evolution by means of natural selection. These thinkers were forging a new science of heredity, Brown says, a science that would soon be called genetics. Sadly, Darwin, who died in 1882, did not live to see the birth of the field that would prove his theory right. During the 1940s, other biologists, most notably George Gaylord Simpson, Thomas Hunt Morgan, Theodosius Dobzhansky, Ernst Mayr, and Julian Huxley, further unified natural selection and genetics. All these thinkers, contributing in various ways, fashioned the theory of evolution in the form we understand today. They showed how variations arise through genetic mutations and how new species emerge over time. They also showed how natural selection occurs in the wild by observing changes in populations of plants and animals, demonstrating that variations in nature are inherited in the way that Darwin's theory predicted they would be. Julian Huxley dubbed this scientific integration of genetics and natural selection the modern synthesis in the 1942 namesake, and since then the name has stuck. The modern synthesis is still the bedrock understanding of evolutionary theory, but the theory of evolution may not be done evolving. Science is an ongoing process, and discoveries in molecular biology and other fields have broadened the view of how evolution works. According to the standard evolutionary model, genes do the bulk of the work. That's what we all learned in school. Small random changes alter genes, and the changes that help the organism survive in its environment are passed on to the offspring. But new findings have suggested that there's a lot more to evolution than that. And some scientists say that the modern synthesis leaves out an array of new findings. According to scientists writing in the journal Nature in 2014, a gene-centric view fails to capture many processes that may also direct evolution, the inheritance of traits through means other than genes, to the physical development of organisms, the changes that organisms make to their environments, and the changes that their environments make to them. These scientists are calling for what they term an extended evolutionary synthesis, or EES, a new framework for thinking about evolution that will shape the data being collected and the scientific questions being asked. Kevin Lalla, evolutionary biologist at the University of St. Andrews in Scotland, is one of the authors of the Nature Commentary and a leading advocate for an EES. He says that the idea that we can understand evolutionary change by focusing only on genes and how they change over time is simply no longer true. Or, as science writer Philip Ball puts it in his 2023 book, How Life Works, a User's Guide to the New Biology, sometime over the last decade, we may have passed peak gene. Gregory Ray, evolutionary biologist and evolutionary anthropologist at Duke University, argued the other side of the question in the same commentary, which took the form of a debate between the two camps about the need for an EES. Ray's position is not as different from Lala's as might at first seem. For example, he points out that there have already been extensions to the synthesis, some going back as far as the 1970s. These have not been minor tweaks, he says. Among these tweaks is neural theory, the idea that most genetic variation at the molecular level does not affect fitness. Ray also points out that people do publish on these things, and there's plenty broad acknowledgement that they're significant components. Kevin Lala, evolutionary biologist at the University of St. Andrews in Scotland, is one of the authors of the Nature Commentary and a leading advocate for an EES. He says that the idea that we can understand evolutionary change by focusing only on genes and how they change over time is simply no longer true. Or, as science writer Philip Ball put it in his 2023 book, How Life Works, a User's Guide to the New Biology, sometime over the last decade, we may have passed peak gene. Gregory Ray, evolutionary biologist and evolutionary anthropologist at Duke University, argued the other side of the question in the same commentary, which took the form of a debate between the two camps about the need for an EES. Ray's position is not as different from Lala's as it might at first seem. For example, he points out that there have already been extensions to the synthesis, some going back as far as the 1970s. These have not been minor tweaks, he says. Among these tweaks is neutral theory, the idea that most genetic variation at the molecular level does not affect fitness. Ray also points out that some of the more recent areas mentioned by Lala and colleagues are already actively under study. There's a lot of research going on in these marquee topics like phenotypic plasticity or epigenetic inheritance, Ray says. People do publish on these things, and there's pretty broad acknowledgement that they're significant components, or even more so today than in 2015 when the Nature Commentary was published. In Ray's view, the modern synthesis has already been extended, is continually being extended, and is perfectly capable of providing a framework for research. What the two scientists do agree on is this. This debate, important as it may be, is in no way a threat to the theory of evolution by means of natural selection. It's not as if we're throwing everything out and saying we got it all wrong. We need to start again with our understanding of evolution. That couldn't be further from the truth, Lala says. Natural selection is still the primary driver. Genetic inheritance is still the primary form of inheritance, but there are additional things that are going on. Ray sees the debate as a sign of the field's health and vibrancy. We have not answered all the interesting questions, he says. Evolution is a very large, multifaceted field, and different people are focusing on different facets of it. Whether or not you give it a new name, it's the same theory, just adapting to its environment. And that's how science operates, says science historian Larson. It's not stuck on a dogma. It is instead constantly testing its own ideas and doing more research and finding more things. So naturally, the theory of evolution continues to evolve. Now, Avery Hurt is a freelance science journalist who frequently writes for Discover magazine, covering scientific studies on topics like neuroscience and microbes. He has added to his article some little, which is called Not Just a Footnote. Alfred Russel Wallace's is well known as the co-discoverer of the theory of evolution by means of natural selection and the man who almost scooped Darwin, the quirk of fate and timing that gave us Darwinism rather than Wallaceism, has condemned Wallace to sidebars like this one. But Wallace was so much more than a footnote to Darwin. The years Wallace spent traveling the world collecting specimens and thinking deeply about what he found turned him into an exceptional scientist. T.H. Huxley, the grandfather of Julian Huxley, known as Darwin's bulldog for his enthusiastic support of Darwin, praised Wallace for being both an excellent field biologist and a brilliant theoretician. In 1863, he wrote, "Once in a generation, a Wallace may be found, physically, mentally, and morally qualified, to wander unscathed through the tropical wilds of America and of Asia, to form magnificent collections as he wanders, and withal to think out sagaciously the conclusions suggested by his collections." Wallace continued this scientific work for the rest of his life. According to Andrew Berry, who has edited a collection of Wallace's writings, Wallace wrote some of the most important papers about evolution published by anyone, including Darwin, in the years after he returned from Southeast Asia. Wallace founded the field of biology, the study of how species and ecosystems are distributed across geographic locations and geographic time. And indeed, one way his theory of natural selection differed from Darwin's is that Wallace focused less on competition between species and more on the fitness of organizations for their environment. Ahead of his time, unlike Darwin, a well-connected Victorian gentleman and the beneficiary of inherited wealth, Wallace grew up relatively poor and had financial worries throughout his life. But the financial stress did not prevent Wallace from lending his time and effort to the causes of his day, many of which are still relevant today. In addition to being an evolutionist, Wallace was a socialist, a proto-environmentalist, and a strong supporter of women's suffrage. Wallace addressed some of these issues in an 1899 book. Though the title of the book is The Wonderful Century, Its Successes and Failures, Wallace admits in the preface that more than half of it is devoted to failures, primarily the moral and social ones. In a chapter entitled The Demon of Greed, he discusses wealth inequality and the enormous burden of poverty. In the last chapter, The Plunder of the Earth, Wallace argues that the accumulation of wealth has led to the destruction of the natural world, and he was not quiet about that destruction. When visiting the United States on a lecture tour in 1886 and 1887, Wallace was taken by the thundering waters of Niagara and the sublime precipices and cascades of Yosemite. However, he was most moved by the grandeur of the giant trees of California. Of all that stunning beauty, he wrote, "These alone are in the power of man totally to destroy." Were Wallace to visit us today, he might find a comfortable place in the environmental and social movements of our times. Once again, written by Avery Hurt. From time to time on our program, we refer to the Scientific American July-August 2026 edition in order to meet some of the newest scientists within the field. And today, we're going to begin with a young man whose name is unpronounceable, L-V-M-I-N, Levin Zhang, Z-H-A-N-G. And he is developing artificial intelligence systems to enhance digital art creation. When Lyman Zhang was in high school, he says everyone thought artificial intelligence was science fiction. A machine couldn't possibly hold a conversation with a person. That was then. Today, Zhang, a graduate student at Stanford University, is in the forefront of AI development, making it easier for artists to create what's in their heads. Digital art can be painstaking. Getting an image or an idea from brain to chip by using software or asking AI to build a vision, layer by layer, without its having any point knowledge of what the artist is trying to create. Zhang's AI Control Net aims to fix that by giving image-creating AI systems what amounts to direction. It provides parameters allowing the user to build an initial prompt in a way that keeps the parts of the image they want, adjusts to refining prompts, and designs the product they have in their brain. Previously, this process was hard. The image-creating AI wouldn't necessarily know, even with the most precise prompts, how to add or shade or place objects in the artwork, for example. ControlNet lets the

and what it should be doing during in the first place. That's the groundwork we need before AI can really help people in ways that are efficient, honest, genuinely engaging, and thought-provoking, and that in the end of the day have some real heart to them. Article written by Breon Kane. Next. Is another Zhang scientist, Alex L. Zhang, who is making artificial intelligence recursive language models more efficient. He is 24 years old and currently working at the Massachusetts Institute of Technology. Alex L. Zhang was 13 years old when he published a video game that went viral. More than 100,000 people bought the game for $1 to $3 each, a solid income for a middle schooler. Zhang is now a graduate student at the Massachusetts Institute of Technology, working on artificial intelligence. He took a winding path to get there. As an undergraduate at Princeton University, he studied quantum mechanics, political science, and pure math. He did research in an AI lab, but several of his projects failed. In 2024, however, 6 weeks into his first year of graduate school, he wrote a blog post that became a sensation in the AI community. In it, he introduces a concept of recursive language models, or RLMs. RLMs solve something AI researchers call context rot. If I have my language model, my ChatGPT, Zhang explains, and I know my language model can do task A and also task B, there's this odd phenomenon where if I give it task A and task B at the same time, performance is worse than if I were to give them separately. RLMs work around context rot by enabling a model to invoke other instances of itself, as if ChatGPT were opening other ChatGPT windows to assign them tasks. When the AI gets the results back from various sessions, it combines them. Zhang is now developing RLMs from proof of concept into trained systems. He's also exploring whether small language models using RLMs could rival immense frontier AI systems, the most advanced models such as Anthropic's Claude. He expects new models to start having an effect within a year. He thinks AI is transformative, but there are lots of issues that must be addressed for it to do the most good. Government regulation is necessary. So is open source AI development. The types of research that I want to work on are things that I think should be shared for the benefit of people in general, Zhang says. This article has been written by Denis Ellis Bechard. Amber Young works within the field of astrobiology. She is 32 years old, and until last fall, she was NASA's astrobiologist seeking signs of life on the more than 6,000 planets discovered beyond our solar system. She is fascinated by exoplanetary atmospheres and the signatures in them that offer clues that organisms might exist somewhere on these worlds. Life changes the atmosphere, she says. Now in her new role as a NASA project scientist, she calls shifts in atmospheric composition the loudest way that life makes its presence known. Even though she's not actively searching for life these days, she still conducts research on the side. She's leading a volunteer effort to pair exoplanet modeling tools that astrophysicists use for exoplanet characterizations. I am really invested in the search for life elsewhere, she says. It's not just what I do, it's who I am. To that end, she has crunched numbers for the early planning stages of NASA's Habitable World Observatory, a flagship space telescope the agency hopes

0: to launch in a decade or so to bring rocky worlds orbiting sunlight stars into our investigative research. She still feels like part of the mission to get HWO into space. From the excitement of an astronomy section in sixth grade science to an early research project on methane in the Martian atmosphere, this first generation college graduate's interests have pushed into deeper space while remaining grounded in what Earth can teach us. Life could mean a lot of things, Young said. Considering the entire history of what has existed on Earth is critical to making sure we don't miss some small clue on another planet as a signal that we are not alone. Earth has presented multiple flavors of life as we know it, she says, and Young is eager to see which flavors are universal. This piece has been written by Megan Bartels. Chio Yang is a young lady currently working within the field of biomedical engineering at Johns Hopkins University. She is 34 years old, and she's investigating how improving brain-machine interfaces can make them more resilient. There are clinical treatments for neurodegenerative diseases that involve implanting electrodes into the brain, such as deep brain stimulation, to ease the tremor and the muscle tension of Parkinson's disease. Treatment-resistant obsessive-compulsive disorder can also be soothed by electrodes that deliver controlled electric stimulation to targeted brain regions. But these applications use rigid electronics that are larger than the neural cells they're targeting, and sometimes the brain flags these devices as foreign and launches an inflammatory response, creating scar tissue that isolates the implant, causing it to fail. Zhao Yang is trying to solve these problems. In her lab at Johns Hopkins University, she and her colleagues strive to shrink brain-machine interfaces to the scale of neurons and make them softer and more flexible. She led the development of miniature electronics less than a micron wide that mimic the structure and mechanical properties of neurons. The hope is that these bioelectronics can use electrical signals to help brain organoids grow new neurons. My ultimate goal is to bring the brain and machine together to a fully immersive and fully interactive hybrid system, she says. Yang grew up in northeastern China, surrounded by science. Her mother, a chemist, would bring Yang to her lab when she was a child, and there Yang would play with the spare eyewash bottles and listen to researchers celebrating experiences. Now she works at the intersection of biology, chemistry, material science, and electrical engineering. Yang set up her lab at Johns Hopkins just a year ago, and she is optimistic about the future for her field. The U.S. Food and Drug Administration and the National Institutes of Health both recently urged scientists to use organoids rather than animal models where possible, in the hope that treatment tested in them will better translate to humans. Our next young scientist is Irene Lambrides. She is a student who is characterizing little red dots to decipher the beginning of galaxies. Irene Lambrides was set on becoming an actor when astrophysicists cast her into a more universal stage. Now she's a research fellow of NASA and the University of Maryland, studying supermassive black holes and the phenomenon called little red dots. These dots are pockmarks in images from JWST that seem to indicate the brief and universal time period when these black holes were growing. There are so many of them, she says, that they are rewriting astrophysicists' understanding of the beginnings of galaxies and the formation of black holes. Consider these red dots as preteens in the lifespan of a black hole, Embrides says. Just like their human counterparts, they are a little odd, a bit surprising, and kind of hard to explain. A lot of my work is centered on looking at these objects and understanding how we robustly actually quantify their weirdness to understand how much damage they are going to do in terms of our existing theories about the universe, she says. To study the dots, Lambrides first had to show that the existing tools wouldn't be enough. Her field would need to develop new ones for investigating supermassive black holes. Noting that the work she does sometimes puts her outside the pack, Lambrides says she doesn't mind because that's where discovery happens. Outside of her research, Lambrides is a convener. Recognizing that there are scores of would-be scientists who, like her, have discovered science without the family history, the connections of the mentorship in college to get into graduate school, she's created a program at NASA where post-baccalaureates can conduct research and learn how to successfully apply to graduate programs. By the end of the program's third year, about 80% of its participants on average had gotten into grad school, she says. This piece has been written by Megha Satyaramna. Our next young scientist, a 35-year-old computational biologist working at the National Cancer Institute, Mikhail Kolmogorov. Most genetic testing of cancer cell focuses on individual point mutations, single spots in the genome where a base pair has changed, gone missing, or been added. There are many other structural variation, some kinds of dramatic change and result in malignancies. Now we realize that not just individual genes are important, says Mikhail Kolmogorov, a scientist at the National Cancer Institute, but how everything is arranged is important as well. Kolmogorov is developing computational methods to find these structural variations in biological data, ranging from genome sequences to the complete protein output of cells or organisms. His work may soon translate to cancer clinics, where an algorithm that Kolmogorov and his colleagues developed can detect structural variations in chromosomes that may drive as many as half of all cancers. Another algorithm developed during Kolmogorov's doctoral research is considered the state of the art for accurately piecing together long reads of a genome from fragmented sequencing information, a challenge akin to solving a million-piece puzzle. Kolmogorov and his team have also developed an algorithm called Severus, which works efficiently to reconstruct the genetic GSAW. In a test in 17 pediatric leukemia patients, Severus confirmed five genetic drivers already known from traditional testing, as well as four additional genetic drivers that were missed by standard methods. The goal, Kolmogorov says, is to build personalized genomics testing that will become routine for every cancer patient. That will take time, he says, but the methods are already useful for real cancers with no genetic biomarkers. And as it happens, childhood cancers tend to fall into this category. Better genomics testing would enable oncologists to perform more accurate risk assessments and formulate targeted treatments, Kolmogorov says. And that means algorithms like Severus could be literal lifesavers for the youngest cancer patients. This piece has been authored by Stephanie Pappas. Dmitry Kochkov, a young man of 34 whose field is artificial intelligence, and He is, as a child, in Petrozavodsk, Russia, Dmitry Kolkov loved solving geometry puzzles with his parents. In high school, he participated in math and physics competitions. By the time he reached graduate school, he had turned toward machine learning and quantum physics to solve tough problems. And now, 34-year-old, joined research as an AI resident in 2019, using machine learning to create programs that could solve interesting equations. His career then turned toward weather and climate change. Weather is governed by fluid dynamics described in part through partial differential equations. These equations underpin the computer models that meteorologists use to forecast daily and weekly weather. The model then applies global weather data to tell us whether we should expect rain, sunshine, or extreme heat. But some processes, such as cloud formation, must be approximated in the models, which can lead to errors and biases. Kolkov and his teammates built NeuroGCM for general circulation model to replace those approximations with machine learning predictions trained on past weather data. The system can predict weather conditions on par with the best models up to 15 days out and reproduce past temperature patterns as accurately or more so than current gold standard models. Neural GCM is starting to show results. Researchers at the University of Chicago have used it to forecast the start of monsoon rains in India up to 1 month in advance, providing crucial information to millions of farmers. Kolkov's team is creating a newer version of the model that is easier to use, which will eventually allow scientists to study how climate change is altering weather extremes and water availability. This comes at a time when funding for this kind of research is unstable. Enabling people to do the best work they can with given resources seems more important than ever before, he says. This piece has been authored by Andrea Thompson. Jiwon Jin from the New York Botanical Gardens is a 36-year-old young scientist studying plant genomics. And he has been formulating software for the study of plant genomes. In a single day, Jiwon Jin might switch from writing code on his computer to experimenting at a lab bench or working under greenhouse lights as an assistant curator at the New York Botanical Garden. His research spans several fields: plant systematics, genomics, and computational biology. And his aim is to better understand the inner workings of plants. Jin is the development of Get Organelle, an AI software tool that helps biologists to disentangle the DNA of organelles, small cellular structures such as mitochondria and chloroplasts, from all the other DNA in the plant cell, making it easier for them to find and study the sequences they are interested in. It is one of the most accurate tools of its kind, with hundreds of stars on GitHub. Get Organelle started as a side project for Jin Upaktis's Python programming skills. Initially, he says, some colleagues were skeptical. It was only after Get Organelle achieved some successes on a difficult data set of legume structures that his advisors and senior collaborators encouraged him to publish the work as an academic paper. That paper now has thousands of citations. And that brings us to the end of our time here today at the Talking Information Center in Marshfield, Massachusetts. This is Ken signing off, wishing you a happy summer weekend ahead. Looking forward to the next time we will be together. Goodbye.
1: Something smells overcooked. Is it your brain? This is Sandra Tsinglo with the lowdown on science. As we age, brain inflammation drives diseases like Alzheimer's, burning a hole in our memory. But could the cure be right under our noses? Lilavathi Madhu and team at Texas A&M University are putting out the flames. They packaged powerful genetic cargo called microRNAs into tiny sacs and delivered them by nose spray. These will reprogram the brain's immune cells to calm down and prevent irreparable damage. In aged mice, just two doses prevented recognition and object location memory loss. Unforgettable. Hinting that one day, Alzheimer's prevention might be as simple as a sniff away.
2: The Lowdown on Science is a production of LAIST 89.3.
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4: The invention of the record player and the birth of radio helped to popularize music. Music that people were making from the back streets to the backwoods all over America in the early 20th century. In just a minute, we'll look at places you can visit to learn about these musicians and pay tribute to the giants and geniuses who helped to shape the music you grew up with. And a bit later on today's Travel with Rick Steves, we'll explore how even people who don't think they like it can appreciate the emotional power of a great opera. Fred Plotkin is a New Yorker with the soul of an Italian, and he'll help us know what to listen for to enjoy a sensory-filled night at the opera, at home or in your travels. One of America's most influential exports has got to be music. Think of it. Jazz, blues, rock and roll, country, bluegrass, soul. These American sounds have gone global. But they're rooted in specific times and places right here. Recording studios, front porches, roadside clubs, plantations, churches, city neighborhoods where our musical traditions and cultures cross-pollinated. For travelers who want to trace these stories, North America is full of music landmarks, both major and minor. Until now, though, there hasn't been a single guidebook to help connect them. And that's where Canadians Josephine Matthias and Craig Jones come in. In their book, The Music Lover's Guide to North America, this writer and musician duo explore the vast array of music museums and points of interest across the United States and Canada with a good dose of musical background and context thrown in. Wherever you are, you probably don't have to go far to find a place where music history comes to life. Joe and Craig, thanks so much for joining us.
5: Well, thanks for having us, Rick.
1: Thank you.
5: It's a pleasure.
4: So, reading through your book, it is so clear that North America, dominated by the United States, but you guys are Canadian, so we include that, is sort of a uniquely diverse and dynamic cultural force. And it shows itself in music. People don't create art in a vacuum. It reflects the culture. And when you think about the diversity and the thriving nature of the music culture in our part of the world, what does that tell us about the culture from where it comes?
5: Yeah, start with the easiest question first. Well, Rick, music is a very, very human expression. It's found in every culture. And I think there's something about North America that the people who populated it initially came from oppressive, you know, environments where they were trying to escape. And that's very important. So they brought their culture and traditions with them, but they also created new cultures and traditions out of the fusion of these different cultures coming together and blending.
4: So there, I mean, not that another place might be boring, but relatively speaking, we being a melting pot place, being a land where until recently immigrants were welcome and people who were downtrodden found a refuge, that really made the cultural compost pile from where different slices of the culture, like music, can blossom, quite fertile.
6: Yeah, I'd like to add, Rick, that it wasn't just people who were oppressed coming to North America to escape that oppression. One of the major influences on how music evolved in North America came from people being brought here and placed in oppressive situations, mainly slavery plantations in the Southeast, which is why the Southeastern U.S. is such a hotbed of music.
4: Hmm. We're going to talk in more detail about specific things a little later in our conversation, but when I'm doing a TV show, I like to always have a what we call a wide shot to start with, to give people the context so they know, you know, as we dig deeper into specifics. Give us just a very brief wide shot, a sweep through the story about how music has been diverse and a dynamic cultural force in the United States, in America. How do you thread it together to make it be like an arc?
5: Well, I would say that the very first European settlers to North America brought with them traditions from the Church of Europe and England and Scotland and Ireland. Take Appalachia, for example, and they fused it with the music of minstrels, or what we today call folk music, or people who carried music from one little town to another, and work songs and so forth, and songs of prisoners and sailors' songs, that sort of thing. And then, you know, it influences and cross-pollinates with other traditions coming from West Africa and so forth. And these were all forms of expression that evolved as they moved from one mouth to ear, to mouth to ear, to mouth to ear. And from there, this music took on a life of its own, and children learned it, and, you know, they sang it around community meetings, and they sang it on the front porch, the county fair, whatever the terminology of the time was. And generation after generation, it all kind of comes together in this extraordinary fusion, and one musical form adapts and borrows from other musical forms and evolves in the process.
4: I just love that context that we have now, because as you guys were explaining, it morphs from church to folk to work, shanties. It migrates, like with the movement of people, especially with slavery. And then it evolves with the technology, whether it's a fairground or a streaming media service. There's a way to help it metastasize through the culture.
5: That's right. Borrowing and fusing and adapting and evolving and innovating. And, you know, every generation or every artist that comes along wants to capture the best of what's come before them, pay homage to it, but then innovate on it and make something distinctive of their own.
4: Wow.
5: And this is going on constantly.
4: That.
6: Yes. So blues birthed jazz and bluegrass and rock and roll and Motown and soul, and it just goes on and on and on. So that it is true to say that North America, especially the Southeastern U.S., sits at the root of so much of the music that created the wallpaper of our lives.
4: There you go. So this is the rationale for taking your guidebook, The Music Lover's Guide to North America, as almost a primer to understand music as like a textbook and how it's such a cultural force in our society. It's easy for people from a certain generation, especially in our day and age, to think that, well, okay, that's all over now, and now we're into a whole different reality. Is this sort of evolutionary story just barreling right through our lifetimes, or is it something that has brought us here and it's going to be different from now on out?
5: Oh, it's. I think it's constant. I think it's so deeply ingrained in the human genome, in our self-understanding, in our relations, in our connections to other people. I don't see any end of it. You know, there's no singularity.
4: Okay, that's an important thing for us to remember as we're considering all of this.
5: Indeed.
4: This is Travel with Rick Steves. We're enjoying a tour of North American music sites right now with Joe Matias and Craig Jones. Their book is The Music Lover's Guide to North America. It highlights about 150 museums, exhibits, and historic sites connected to the places, instruments, and people that have propelled music in the United States and Canada. Joe is a freelance writer with a focus on travel, food, and wild places. Craig is a writer and a musician. You can find more on them online at their website, musictravelguides.com. Now, in your research for your book, you talked about, we want to take us where the music moves us. And that meant months of boots-on-the-ground research, countless miles, thousands of photographs, hundreds of interviews, suffering through all of this great music in order to distill it into a wonderful 180-page package that we can all have and do what a good guidebook does, help us get more out of our travels. Tell us about the research. That must have been so interesting.
6: It actually started as a little bit of a love story. As a full-time travel writer, I was on the road a lot of the time, all over the world. And Craig was often gigging, and we we were like ships passing in the night sometimes. I'm sure you know what that's like.
7: Yeah.
6: And so I came home from one trip and said, you know, we both have writing backgrounds. Craig has a degree in political science, so he's got the politics and the history background and the music background, and I had the travel knowledge. Why don't we hit the road together writing music travel destinations? So we bought a bit of a hippie camper van, packed in the dog and the guitars, and we hit the road for about 8 weeks to look at the roots of American music in the southeastern U.S., and came back and wrote a lot of magazine and newspaper articles, and picked up the interest of a publisher.
7: Huh.
6: And the publisher came to us and said, could you do a book on one of these genres, and which one would it be? We said, of course, and blues was the one that we chose because they like to say, blues are the roots and the rest are the fruits.
5: That's right.
6: So much comes from the blues. The blues influence so much. And it really picks up all these cultural and historical forces in the 20th century, especially.
7: I want to get into some of the special little discoveries in the intimate places. But before we do, Joel, can you just quickly run me through the major three or four museums or sites that would be obviously on everybody's checklist?
6: Well, I would say the New Orleans Jazz Museum in the city of New Orleans. Mm-hmm. In Memphis, you'd be looking at Sun Studios or Stax, perhaps Graceland. That's very well known. In Nashville, it would be obviously the Country Music Hall of Fame and the Grand Ole Opry. And I would say those are the biggest ones. Well, except in Cleveland, you've got the Rock and Roll Hall of Fame.
7: Rock and Roll.
5: And then Detroit, you've got the Motown Museum.
6: Yeah.
7: Oh, yeah.
6: Those are the biggies.
7: Okay. Now, you mentioned you visited like over 100 spots. I love a well-done museum, and they don't need to be big and famous to be special. How do you mark a quality museum? What's the kind of museum that really sparkles for you?
5: Oh, well, some of these museums are like four-hour exhibits. You know, you don't go in there expecting to come out in less than 4 hours. Like, for example, the Bob Dylan Center or the Woody Guthrie Center, both in Tulsa, Oklahoma. Another museum that really, really made an impression on me was the Segal in South Carolina. And that's an interesting story because it's a private collection that just got out of hand, got so big that he had to relocate to a much larger space. And he's imported instruments from all over the world, including a piano that Chopin toured with and a harpsichord that Mozart played on.
7: Wow.
5: You know, and this is not the kind of museum where you're not permitted to touch anything. They want you to play these instruments. And they put on concerts. And
7: where is that, Craig?
5: Greenville, South Carolina.
7: Okay.
5: And then there's this beautiful little museum in Brady, Texas, called the Heart of Texas Country Music Museum. And it's another one that a personal project started by a young man, radio disc jockey, who just started writing to country artists and say, hey, send me a pair of boots. Hey, send me a hat. And they did.
7: Amazing. Amazing.
5: He collected it all, put together in this beautiful museum. And, you know, it's not a Smithsonian type institution, but it's a beautifully curated, lovingly curated museum.
8: I'm going to get you a little country music. I want a little country music.
7: Yeah. We're getting you ready for a road trip to see where great music was born, from Nashville and Motown to the back roads of Appalachia, the Delta, and the Southwest. Josephine Matias and Craig Jones are the authors of The Music Lover's Guide to North America. They also explore the home turf of Mississippi Delta blues legends in their earlier book called Chasing the Blues, A Traveler's Guide to America's Music. Stops in Mississippi and Virginia are just ahead on Travel with Rick Steves.
9: This is Bird Note. Today's the birthday of renowned French composer Claude Debussy. Born in 1862, Debussy is known for his impressionistic sonic portraits, like La Mer about the sea. But one of his best-known works is an earlier piano piece, Clair de Lune. The song is quiet and haunting, which got us at Bird Note to thinking, what if we paired it with the most haunting bird song, the Song of Loons? Enjoy Clair de Lune.

0: Claire de Lune was made for Bird Note by friend of the birds, Breakmaster Cylinder. 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I'm Michael Stein.
1: Our guests, Craig Jones and Joe Matthias, outfitted a camper van to travel thousands of miles to search the music trails of America. They visited dozens of museums, exhibits, and historic sites, places that are dedicated to the people and instruments that propelled the music made in the USA and Canada into the hits and legends of the 20th century. Their book's been called a rockin' crash course on America's music revolution. It's The Music Lover's Guide to North America. So Joe and Craig, talking to you about how this is a cultural story and how things are interconnected and how things morph and evolve with time, we keep thinking of different influences. Let's just do a little quick review of these various influences. Of course, we have African and Caribbean music styles brought by enslaved peoples. Tell us a little bit about that and we'll look at some other influences.
2: Yeah, you know, we had a tide of enslaved persons come into North America, and they brought with them their African traditions, which included singing while working. Very important.
1: And you mentioned that earlier, and I hadn't thought about that, but shanties and, you know, yo-ho, heave-ho when you're pulling a boat up the river and when you're picking cotton, you've got music.
2: Exactly. Working in the turpentine camps or pounding nails in, you know, building railroads, something like that. If you have an individual in that group who is able to create some kind of rhythmic utterance that coordinates the work of other people, that person is valuable. And that becomes a form of music that is transmitted and easily incorporated into the culture.
1: If you want to learn more about African-American impact on music culture, where would you go?
2: I would go to Mississippi, not because Mississippi is the only place, but because blues has a huge influence on North American music. Mississippi is kind of the cauldron where blues really takes form before it migrates out of the Mississippi Delta. I would go there first.
1: Another thing which is interesting to me is a lot of the vibrancy and diversity of music relates to the advent of the railways.
2: Oh, yes. And not only in the building of the railways and the coordinating human movement to lay track and so forth, but then to move individuals from place to place. And the blues musicians in the Mississippi Delta, they moved around carrying their music with them, and that was a form of spreading the influence. It's the blues that moves north into Chicago and becomes the basis for rock and roll, and it's rock and roll that conquers the world, really.
1: And then another dimension of this that's just occurred to me, we have the impact and the evolution of various instruments.
2: Oh, yes, because, take the piano, a very complex piece of machinery, very fragile, so not a lot of them around, but the guitar, very simple, very portable, maybe not the most robust instrument, you know, they break, you know, they warp and so forth, but you can get them through a mail order catalog.
1: Yeah.
2: Maybe you could get pianos through a mail order catalog too, but they arrive and they're a ton and a half.
1: But think about it, a banjo, a fiddle, a guitar, a harmonica.
3: Yeah.
2: Mississippi
3: drums,
2: saxophone.
1: These are portable.
3: One other one that you didn't mention, which is geography. Things like the 1927 Mississippi flood that changed the shape of the landscape in the southeastern U.S. Made work on plantations impossible for people. So they packed up their music and went north, and they took it to places like St. Louis, Detroit, New York, Chicago, and that's how the music went from the Delta up north.
1: It's a story with a plot, and you can track the arc of it. In your book, you list your favorite music trails for driving or walking. It ranges from Blue Ridge Music Trail to the Johnny Cash Music Trail. Tell me about a favorite music trail and why that would be a rewarding goal for a traveler.
3: I would say one of the very first ones we did through Virginia, which was the Crooked Road Music Trail that goes through Appalachia. And it links not only museums, it links historic sites like the Carter Family Fold, which still has a Friday night dance and jamboree. And they're on the dance floor and they're flat footing, they're step dancing, And just up the road, there is a remarkable place in Floyd at the Floyd Country Store. On Friday nights, they have a jamboree. Local musicians play outside, up and down the main street. And then inside, there's a feature band and people are getting up, all generations. Grandparents dancing with grandchildren. It's really unique. So it links not only museums, but historic sites and culturally important sites.
4: And places that are alive. Like, I was thinking of that because you also list music festivals, obviously, in a music lover's guide. But a problem with the festival is you got to be there on a certain weekend or whatever. And what I really like in my travels is that kind of place that I write it up as it's a festival every evening, you know, a beer hall in Bavaria or a pub on the west coast of Ireland. And Joe, you were just listing several examples of that. Let's just collect five or six places right now that you could go to and reasonably expect to hear a little mini festival of live music of that genre any time of year.
3: I would say in Louisiana, Préjean,
2: yes,
3: which is a dance hall, and that you'd find that many nights of the week. And again, it's multi-generational. The Floyd Country Store in Floyd, Virginia. In Mississippi, the Blueberry Cafe in Clarksdale. These are all small spots that usually feature local artists and have huge followings.
2: Now, almost any street in downtown New Orleans, you're going to find a bunch of kids cranking out.
4: Yeah, a great example.
2: It's amazing. You know, I've known people from my youth who traveled to New Orleans to live for a couple of years and play on the street exactly to imbibe that culture.
4: And if you love art, visual art, you can go to the gallery and see the genius of all of these artists. But when it comes to music, you need to hear it. And if you can hear it live, that's it. So your book would give people a good sense of where they're likely to experience that music live in their travels. This is Travel with Rick Steves. We are talking with Joe Matthias and Craig Jones, and they're joining us from their home base in Kingston, Ontario right now, as we explore the music that emerged from the United States in the 20th century and eventually changed the world. Their book is The Music Lover's Guide to North America, focusing on the best music museums and historic sites in the United States and Canada that relate to music. We have links to Joe and Craig's work in the notes for this week's show at ricksteves.com/radio, and you can learn more about their work at their website, musictravelguides.com. Now, what I'd like to do is play kind of a little game. Let's just pretend each of you is an advertising agent promoting one region's music. And I'm going to give you 1 minute to promote why a traveler would want to go to that region and enjoy the music dimension of that culture. So, you know, what's there? Why does it matter? What would be a highlight? So, Joe, take me to the northeast of the United States and tell me what is the dominant force? Where will I go and what will I find?
3: Well, you've got the larger cities. You've got New York and Boston. Places like that have some lovely museums right now to visit. You've got the influence of jazz when it moved with people like Louis Armstrong into the cities in the Northeast. You also have in more of the rural areas, places like the Martin Guitar Factory in Nazareth. And that's a fabulous spot to go to because it's not only a museum about the instrument, it has a factory floor tour, which is fascinating because on that factory floor, you see pieces being laser cut, but then you see them being hand glued together by one technician. So it's a real marriage of new technology and old technology.
4: What site is that and where is it?
3: That is the Martin Guitar Museum in the town of Nazareth, Pennsylvania.
4: Okay, and I don't know if Washington, D.C. is what exact region that is, but of course in Washington, D.C., we have the National Museum of African American.
3: You've got the Smithsonian Museums.
4: Yeah,
3: yes, that have beautiful artifacts on display, ones that are one of a kind, pieces of history.
4: Now we're going to go to Craig, and we're going to talk up the Southeast.
2: Southeast is there's so many museums, it's hard to know where to start. I was really impressed with Bristol. Bristol. It's got a terrific museum. It's a Smithsonian institution. And, of course, Bristol is the source of the Big Bang. And there are literally thousands of country musicians come out of that part of the world, country and bluegrass musicians.
4: You've got piles of museums in your book from Tennessee and Mississippi and Louisiana, right?
2: Yes, that's very rich in dense cultural history there. And, of course, you know, Mississippi produces the blues. It's not the sole source of the blues, but the B.B. King Center in Indianola, amazing museum, amazing exhibit. Where else in Southeast?
3: Yeah, I would also like to add that Mississippi is a living history museum of music. Places like the Delta Cultural Museum in Clarksdale, places like Gateway to the Blues Museum in Tunica, which is just below Memphis. And a lot of people don't realize that Elvis came from Mississippi, from the little town of Tupelo. And it has a fabulous museum called the Elvis Birthplace Museum that we actually both preferred to Graceland.
4: One of my takeaways from your book, if there was a family tree of music, the trunk would be in the Southeast.
3: Yeah, oh, for sure.
4: All right. Hey, Joe, take us to South Central. That's Texas and Oklahoma, because it punches above its weight.
3: Well, two of my very favorite museums are in Tulsa, which was a complete surprise to us. It is a hotbed of music, but the two that really spoke to me are right next door to each other. One is the Bob Dylan Center, and the other one is the Woody Guthrie Center. And, of course, Bob Dylan chose this location because he worshipped Woody Guthrie. What I loved about the Bob Dylan Museum that made it different than any other museum we went to is that it's not just about Bob Dylan. It's really dedicated to the art and the craft and the full production of music, and takes us through all the decades that he has been around, because he still is. And right next door, the Woody Guthrie Center is also world class, but it talks about how he was really influenced by the Dust Bowl, which was a whole history lesson for us.
4: Tulsa probably per capita has more musical thrills from a history point of view than any
3: other place. In addition, you've got Kane's Ballroom, which is the old-fashioned wooden floor ballroom where Bob Wilson, his Texas Playboys, started out. You've got the Church Studio, which was the studio for Leon Russell. There's all sorts of great sites there.
4: Okay, we're going to go now to Craig with the Midwest. Music follows people. It follows industry. We have a lot of people in industry in the Midwest. Tell us about that.
2: Well, the Motown Museum, you can't pass the Motown Museum. It's newly renovated. It's such an extraordinary exhibit. And that music is so powerful and so resonant and so fresh today. It still works so well. As a bass player, of course, I'm enthralled with James Jamerson. So it's kind of a shrine for me, as Stax was, as Sun Records was. You know, these are shrines. So I would go there.
4: Shrines. That's a great thing. Shrines to music.
2: Yeah.
4: Okay, we're going to move it along. We're going to go to Joe for the West, because Los Angeles is just, and San Francisco, right? Joe, take us to the West.
3: Yes, San Francisco does not really have a large museum dedicated in that area, but it does have a very deep and rich history of music all along the West Coast. And if you go further down to Bakersfield, and you've got Los Angeles, so you've got clubs where, you know, the Eagles began and Linda Ronstadt played and other influential artists who were there. And then in Phoenix, Arizona, you've got the massive Musical Instrument Museum, which has musical instruments from all around the globe.
4: That sounds like a fascinating place to check out. And then you guys are both Canadians, so let's talk about Canada. How does Canada work into the story?
2: Well, Canada, you know, is right next door to the United States. It's a considerably smaller population and under the, you know, enormous influence of the United States. So it's only fair to acknowledge that most of the music that we grew up with, certainly that defined the 20th century, came from the United States. Maybe with the singular exception of one culture we haven't mentioned, which is the Acadians, who were displaced from Canada in an ethnic cleansing and moved to the Louisiana region, to the bayous and so forth, and cultivated a music style there. But we have like the Hank Snow Museum in Eastern Canada, and the Anne Murray Museum, and the, what's the one in Calgary? The
3: Studio Bell.
2: Studio Bell. We don't have nearly the concentration of population and museums in Canada that we do, that we see in the United States.
4: But you've got, we've had on our show Alan Doyle from...
3: yes, you have Celtic.
2: Yeah.
4: And Celtic, and he is just a Celtic hoot. I love that man. And he's so Canadian and so Celtic, and it just feels to me like he's an upwelling of that Newfoundland culture or whatever. Tell us a little bit about the Celtic influence.
3: A lot of that comes from the island of Cape Breton, which is part of Nova Scotia, which is a real hotbed for Celtic music and Celtic artists. And it has a lovely museum called the Celtic Music Interpretive Center in Judique on the west coast.
4: Right.
3: And festivals, Cape Breton and Nova Scotia especially, are awash in music festivals, whether it's the Celtic Colors Festival. The Stan Rogers Festival in Canso. Mm-hmm. It's a hotbed.
4: It's a world of opportunities if you love music and you're going to be on the road.
5: Come on, come on. One, two, three.
4: Craig Jones and Josephine Matthias are joining us from their home in Kingston, Ontario, to explore the historical sites, museums, and points of interest that pay tribute to the cornerstones of American music. They checked out hundreds of options for us and recommend their favorites in The Music Lover's Guide to North America. I'd like to just kind of wrap up our conversation with just one thought from each of you. As I mentioned, I can go to the Vincent van Gogh Museum in the Netherlands and look at his art and appreciate it. But with music, you need to have some kind of interactiveness. What's an example that has inspired you of a museum or a house or some kind of a cultural site relating to music that really nailed it because they connected you with that interactive experience?
2: Okay, so I cannot remember the name of the place. It was somewhere in the Crooked Trail where the locals gather around a circle every Tuesday night or something like that, and they spontaneously jam. And my memory of that, because I had my bass with me, I was the complete outsider, but they welcomed me in, and there was a dozen guitars and a guy playing mandolin. And when it was his turn to solo, he sped up. And you could see around the circle the fear rising in everybody's eyes because nobody knew where he was going to come out. But this group had gathered together regularly and they all knew each other and it was just fun. And we saw lots of examples of that, you know, like half a dozen guys sitting around with guitars in barbershop playing songs they played 1,000 times, some of them very, very confident players, others, you know, not so good, but just loving the experience of being with each other and sharing these songs.
4: Sharing that culture. And Joe, I thought about how an interactive experience inspired
3: Well, this
4: you.
3: Is a little more low-key, but we were in Clarksdale, Mississippi, and we were standing at our van and talking to a local musician who's quite well-known. And then he just paused and he said to Craig, "My bass player hasn't shown up and I have a gig in 5 minutes. Do you think you can sub?" And so Craig went and got his bass out of the back of the van, plugged in, and you didn't know what they were going to be playing, but he's accomplished enough that he could keep up, and he had a gig that night. And this sort of thing happened to us several times, and it was a lovely way to connect with the people, not just a curator at a museum or a historian somewhere, but to actually connect with people. And that's what really jumped out at me.
4: And that's kind of the fundamental takeaway from the Music Lover's Guide, is to connect with this culture in creative ways. And there's lots of ways to do that. Well, Joe Matthias and Craig Jones, thanks so much for joining us. And thanks for writing the Music Lover's Guide to North America.
3: Well, our pleasure. Thank you so much.
2: Thank you for having us, Rick. It's an honor to talk to you.
6: Let's all sing together.
4: You can find more about Joe and Craig at musictravelguides.com. In addition to his expertise on Italian food and culture, Fred Plotkin is one of today's foremost experts on opera. He has a few pointers to help you get the most out of attending the opera, maybe at one of Europe's grand venues, or even just listening on the radio. That's just ahead on Travel with Rick Steves.
7: This is Bob Myers from the Historical Society of Michigan with a Michigan History Moment. It was the morning of July 17, 1812, and the U.S. Army garrison at Fort Mackinac was staring into the muzzles of British cannon. The British had built Fort Mackinac on Mackinac Island in 1780 and 1781 after the British commander, Lieutenant Governor Patrick Sinclair, decided that the old French fort on the mainland was indefensible. He ordered the mainland fort abandoned and a new fort built on Mackinac Island. Fort Mackinac stood atop the island's 150-foot-high limestone bluffs overlooking the Straits of Mackinac. The new fort was impregnable from the harbor below the bluffs, but it had a fatal flaw. The higher ground behind the fort would allow an attacking army to gain a commanding position from the rear. The U.S. Army came to occupy Fort Mackinac in 1796. Soon after the outbreak of the War of 1812, Captain Charles Roberts led a force of 200 British troops, voyageurs, and Native American allies against Fort Mackinac. The American commander, Lieutenant Porter Hanks, was unaware that war had broken out between the United States and Great Britain. Captain Roberts took his force by water to the north side of Mackinac Island, where they disembarked at a site still known as the British Landing. They hauled two small cannon to the high ground overlooking the fort. On the morning of July 17, 1812, Roberts fired a cannon round to announce his presence to the surprised American garrison. Lieutenant Hanks met Roberts under a flag of truce. The British commander informed his American counterpart that a state of war existed and that Hanks was outnumbered. After Roberts demanded the fort's surrender, the Americans gave up without a fight. The British paroled the American garrison, and Hanks departed for the American post at Detroit. The United States attempted to retake Fort Mackinac in 1814. A force of 700 American troops attacked it in July, but the British repulsed the assault. It was not until 1815 that the Stars and Stripes again waved over Fort Mackinac. Today, Fort Mackinac is part of the Mackinac Island State Park Commission. As one of the few surviving American Revolutionary War forts, it is a popular heritage tourist destination for people all over the world. This Michigan History Moment was brought to you by MichiganHistoryMagazine.org.
4: A challenge for us travelers is to have experiences, to enjoy other cultures with all the sensuality possible. And one great opportunity that a lot of us miss is opera. We're joined today by Fred Plotkin. Fred's a bon vivant author. He's a self-described pleasure activist, and he's an expert in opera. We've talked to Fred before about Italian cuisine. Now we're going to talk to Fred about opera. His guidebook to opera is Opera 101, a complete guide to learning and loving opera. Fred Plotkin, thanks for joining us.
8: Thank you.
4: It kind of reminds me of in the movie when Harry met Sally. Remember, the woman was sort of having an orgasm over her beautiful dinner, and somebody else goes, I'll have what she's having. I get that sense when I'm in Europe. Other people are just into opera. How can we get in on the ecstasy?
8: Well, that's the first time I've ever heard opera compared to a pastrami sandwich. I would just ratchet up the verb a bit and say, rather than appreciate opera, we love opera. And the people who tell me they hate opera tend to be the people who had the bad experience as a child of being taken without preparation and having to sit in a five-hour Wagnerian marathon. Wagner is fabulous, but not for kids. The thing about opera is it is a projection of who we are. And among the many things we love about opera is we see the whole range of human experience and emotion and passions that in our rather polite, politically correct society, we don't permit ourselves to talk about, but nonetheless, believe me, we still experience all these things. So the place where many opera lovers go to share those feelings is in the opera house. Combine that with the fact that you've taken great stories, set them to music. Now, where the problem is for many people is they think they're supposed to understand everything through the words. So if the opera is in Italian or German or French, they say, I don't get it. My answer is read the story or the synopsis before, then listen to the music, because that is where the story is told.
4: Huh. So you wrote, open your heart without inhibitions and let the music flow through. my hang-up has been trying to be worried about, I'm not following the plot completely, and, you know, of course, I don't speak the language. So we need to, like, ease up then.
8: True. We are such a literal, analytical society, and everything in our education points us toward understanding. But I'm a believer that understanding is more at a visceral, hormonal level. We get it because we share the human experience. This conversation that we're having is a very intimate experience among friends who have never met personally, but are friends. And it's that same experience at the opera. You may not personally know the singer, but she's your friend in that you know her voice, you know what she looks like. And when she sings for you, now, mind you, it is without a microphone. And nowadays, to hear sound that is unmitigated by electronics is very rare. And here they're singing beautifully over an orchestra.

0: experience.
1: Hamlet is often compared to Mozart's Don Giovanni in that they are so global, so universal, that whatever we walk into the theater with and then encounter from the actors and the singers in the telling of the story that night is what we take away. So that if we are having romantic issues and go to see Don Giovanni and discover that he seems to be on top of his game in terms of love and romance and sex, but in fact he's not, where we connect to that may be through his character and maybe through one of the three women we meet in the opera who he tries to seduce. The thing about masterpieces is they are not plain and simple. They're prismatic. It's like holding up a cut crystal. If you turn it slightly, you see a different reflection of something else. What we put into that reflection, that facet, is what we get back.
0: I would imagine you've seen some operas dozens of times.
1: Hundreds of times.
0: Hundreds of times.
1: Literally hundreds. I'm not exaggerating.
0: It's like holding up a crystal, huh? You can look at it depending on where you're at in that part of your life, or what does the venue mean to you, or who are the performers?
1: Well, all of that. For example, the fact that, let's take Madama Butterfly by Puccini. I saw it for the first time when I was 18 in Bologna. Madame Butterfly is 18 in the opera, but the woman playing it was 40. I didn't yet realize that she was playing 18 because I was 18. As I've gotten older and as I've had different life experiences, the story of this Japanese woman who has a baby with an American sailor who shows up and then disappears and then comes back and takes the baby away, all sung in Italian, can seem very strained, but when you realize that what this is about is love, abandonment, selfishness, parental affection. The older you get and the more experience you have, the more you relate to that same opera differently. If you see different productions in different places that tell the story differently, and then hear different women singing the role of Madame Butterfly, it all changes. So we opera lovers, live with these operas over the arc of a lifetime. So Madame Butterfly didn't mean much to me at 18. It means a lot to me now. Perhaps La Boheme, which I found very gripping when I was a 20-year-old, has a different meaning now because it's about a phase of life that I've passed, and I'm now in other phases of life. So opera is there to reflect who we are.
0: Now, when you go to an opera many, many times over the course of your life as an opera lover, it kind of raises the bar for the performers to bring something intimate and unique to the performance, I would imagine also. There's a lot expected out of the performers other than just performing well musically.
1: What I try to do is go not with the history of every Madame Butterfly I've seen before me, but to step into the theater and see the woman who's singing it and let her give me her version. Now, when we go to the opera, we are, let's say you've flown from New York to Vienna or Milan. You might be jet lagged. You might be in a different mood. You might be in an elated mood. We see these works repeatedly, just the way we reread certain iconic books, go back and look at great films and paintings and plays, because they are works of art that offer different things at different times. So I try as an audience member to arrive fresh, alert, and with no preconceptions.
0: I'm Rick Steves. This is Travel with Rick Steves. We're speaking with Fred Plotkin, and Fred writes the How to Appreciate Opera book. It's called Opera 101, A Complete Guide to Learning and Loving Opera. Fred, an opera takes usually 3 hours or more. In this speedy 21st century, is it outmoded, or can you make a case that it's more important than ever that we take this time?
1: On the contrary, it's more important than ever. You know how we sit down to a slow meal and we enjoy it more because we can savor everything. If you are removed from the worries and stresses of daily life and can sit surrounded by beauty, surrounded by emotion, surrounded by other people who are similarly experiencing that emotion and beauty, it's a very transporting event. And I think it's necessary, just the way some people go to the gym to, quote, zone out. Other people will go for a long walk. Other people will meditate. Many of us go to the opera, not to escape, but to deepen ourselves, but not in the sense of self-improvement, but in the sense of giving in. I don't

0: don't analyze when I go to the opera. I pay attention, but I let everything come into me. And then when I leave the theater, that's when I start putting the pieces together.
1: Now, when you leave the theater, Fred, sometimes do you think, this wasn't quite right? And other times, everything came together. This was, I'll always remember this evening.
0: Yes, I can pinpoint for you, as any opera lover can, the great experiences they've had. In my case, the greatest performance I ever saw was in April of 1979 in Barcelona. And it starred Montserrat Caballé, José Carreras, and Juan Pons, all of them Catalan, singing in an opera called Andrea Chenier. It is one of my favorite operas. These were three Catalan artists playing to the home crowd, like Barcelona's football club playing at home. Because Catalonia had just become somewhat independent in the political events that happened after the death of Francisco Franco, for the first time, they were allowed to speak in Catalan, so the program was printed in Catalan, all of which is to say that the audience that night experienced identity with the stars. I'm getting goosebumps as I'm talking to you. And the stars were energized by this and really pulled out all the stops, sang the music fantastically well, and the ovations went on for more than an hour after the performance ended.
1: Whoa. Oh, my goodness. And you still remember that from 1979?
0: I could hear it as if it were yesterday.
1: Oh, my goodness. What was the hall? Where was that performance?
0: It's the Teatro Liceu, L-I-C-E-U,
1: okay.
0: In Barcelona, on the Ramblas, next to the Boqueria Market.
1: And, Fred, if we're planning a trip, Europe is sort of the heartland of opera. What, France, Italy, Austria, and Germany would be the great classic countries for opera?
0: And the Czech Republic and Russia.
1: Okay. And if you're going to Europe, what's the checklist of great opera houses to try to experience?
0: Well, there's a wonderful website I use called Operissimo, OPERISSIMO.com, that lists opera houses and their websites in 46 countries. And whenever I plan a trip, what I tend to do is say, okay, I'm planning to go to Berlin. Let's see what's on in Berlin in March. And then once I see what's on, then I pick my flight dates based on that. So it's a very valuable tool. But Berlin is fascinating because they have three opera houses. One of them is the old opera house from before World War II. One of them is the Deutsches Oper in West Berlin that was built after the wall went up. And then there's the Komische Oper, the comic opera, which is an older company as well. So that in Berlin, every night of the year, practically, you have three operas to choose from. So it's a great destination. I wouldn't say it's the best, but it's great.
1: Wow, that's quite a public demand for opera that they could put on three different operas each night in one city.
0: Well, bless the Berliner's heart. They fund the arts more in the city of Berlin than the entire United States government does for arts in our 50 states.
1: Wow. And I know in Austria, in Vienna, they do a lot to fund the arts. Last time I was in Vienna, they actually had a big screen in front of the opera house, so people who couldn't afford to get in or were not able to get tickets could actually enjoy the opera as it was being performed inside.
0: Actually, though, that's copied from the Metropolitan Opera. It was invented in New York.
1: Oh, is that right? Okay.
0: Other companies are doing it now. It's done in the baseball stadiums in Washington and San Francisco, and many theaters do it, but it was invented and premiered at the Metropolitan Opera.
1: Again, I'm Rick Steves. This is Travel with Rick Steves. We're talking with Fred Plotkin. Let's talk about great potential experiences as you're traveling. What about great outdoor venues? I used to go to the Baths of Caracalla in Rome for the opera.
0: That's a great one. Another one that is off the charts a bit that people don't know is Bregenz in Western Austria. It's done on Lake Constance, and they build a raft on the lake. And on that raft is the scenery. So the performers go out in boats before the performance, or perhaps swim out,
1: Wow. And
0: get into costume, and they're all backstage behind the scenery on the raft and come forward. And we audience members sit on land looking out at the raft. And it's a wonderful experience, acoustically not the best,
1: right,
0: but fascinating nonetheless.
1: What about the Verona has opera in it?
0: Verona in the Arena di Verona was built in 100 AD, people descend from all over Europe. There are about 19,000 seats. This is done in the summers. And they do grand opera, which is to say massive productions, crowds of thousands. When I was a teenager, I worked there in the summers as an assistant director and a gopher. What you need to know about Verona, wonderful, magical setting, great food after the opera, wonderful pizzas right across the street, but bring an umbrella.
1: Ah.
0: In Great Britain, there is Glyndebourne. Glyndebourne is this wonderful meadow that you go out to and you sit and you bring a wonderful catered picnic. The British dressed in tuxedos and gowns to sit on the ground to feast on oysters and champagne and grouse and all of that. And they really turn out for that. The productions are wonderful too. But so much of what Glyndebourne is about is the audience experience.
1: How do you spell Glyndebourne?
0: Glyndebourne. Near London.
1: You know, I was in Venice recently, and there's a palazzo where you have opera scenes going through this incredible palace. And I thought it was so magical to take you back to see the opera kind of in the proper context historically. Have you been to that?
0: Yes. Well, opera, as we know, it was not invented in Venice. It was invented in Florence, but it didn't really get off the ground until it reached Venice, which was the first great city of opera. And in the first century of opera, from 1597 to 1697, they built 17 opera houses in Venice and premiered 388 new works in Venice. No city in the world can match that. And you probably went to the Palazzo Vendramini, where they do these kind of backstage at the opera through history events. Wagner lived there.
1: Right now on Travel with Rick Steves, Fred Plotkin is offering a guide to enjoying opera, especially for people who don't think it's for them. Fred also collaborated with me on a culinary guide to Italy. That book's called Italy for Food Lovers. Fred's authored Opera 101 and Classical Music 101 in print and as audiobooks. We have links to his work with today's show at ricksteves.com/radio. I was thinking as I was reading your book about opera, like you said, Wagner is very tough. You don't want to break into opera with Wagner necessarily. What would be the best opera on training wheels? And I was kind of almost thinking of the comic opera in Spain, Zarzuela.
0: Zarzuela, or as they say, Zarzuela. Not really, because if you're not fluent in Spanish, you're completely lost, because it's closer to Broadway musical to operetta with a lot of in-jokes.
1: Oh, okay.
0: I think the perfect first opera is Verdi's Rigoletto. We know a lot of the music already. The story is very direct. It never fails to touch you. I still, after seeing it at least 150 times, am deeply moved, because it's such a humane story. It's about crime and punishment. Mm. It's about father-daughter love and how the father makes bad choices, wanting to protect his daughter, and it ends up with tragic circumstances all around.
1: Sounds great. Rigoletto.
0: Rigoletto.
1: I was reading in your book about etiquette and faux pas and so on, and you can actually holler out bravo. What are the ins and outs of the bravo thing?
0: Well, bravo simply means well done, but you want to really just use it if you believe that it's been well done. You can applaud. People want to applaud. I understand that. But if they're applauding in certain moments, it means they're not listening. Hmm. And it's okay to wait until the end of an act of an opera and then lustily cheer. Don't applaud costumes. Don't applaud a dog that walks on the stage or a horse. But when the curtain comes down at the end of an act, and certainly at the end of the opera, applaud all you want.
1: And a lusty bravo is okay.
0: In the right circumstance. And brava if it's a woman.
1: Brava. Okay. Fred Plotkin, author of Opera 101, Complete Guide to Learning and Loving Opera. Thanks a lot.
0: Thank you.

0: Travel with Rick Steves is produced at Rick Steves Europe in Edmonds, Washington, by Tim Tatton, Casimir Hall, and Donna Bardsley. Andrew Wakeling and Sherry Court upload the shows to our website. 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
1: The reading material you hear on WKAR Radio Reading Service is shared with you thanks to the Chafee Amendment to the Copyright Act, which allows us to make published works accessible to those with print disabilities.
2: Live from NPR News in Washington, I'm Amy Held. Iran's president is defending the now-expired memo of understanding with the U.S., saying it's still the best way to end a stalled war. But Iran's new security chief is taking a more defiant stance, warning neighboring countries against joining new U.S. sanctions. NPR's Hadil El-Shelchi reports.
3: The head of Iran's Supreme National Security Council said that Iran would retaliate in a, quote, seismic manner to President Trump's new economic sanctions, and that Iran would target any country assisting the U.S. In an interview that aired on state TV, Mohsen Rezai said that Iran would target tankers on oil shipping routes alternate to the Strait of Hormuz out of the Persian Gulf. U.S. Treasury Secretary Scott Bessent is expected to announce new aggressive sanctions on Iran on Monday, which President Trump has called Economic D-Day. Iran is already suffering from distressing economic circumstances that began before the war with the U.S. and Israel broke out in February. Hadil Al-Shalchi, NPR News, Istanbul.
2: 25 IndyCar drivers racing in the nation's capital have revved into action. It's the first and likely the last time the race will circle the National Mall. NPR's Ava Berger reports.
4: President Donald Trump and First Lady Melania Trump took a ceremonial lap in an armored vehicle around the Freedom 250 Grand Prix. Trump was met with cheers across the track. All eyes were on the sky as multiple military flyovers erupted overhead, and service members were honored on the track. Then, finally, the moment fans have been waiting for, Trump waved the green flag from his suite. 25-year Navy veteran Mark Warlow peered in between the openings of a fence with two friends, also Navy vets.
5: This is just, it's fantastic. It's not good. I'm really excited about it, especially as a vet, to have this in D.C. and everything that we've seen.
4: Ava Berger, NPR News, Washington.
2: In Nevada, a fire has grown to 10,500 acres and is approaching the city of Reno. The Washoe County Sheriff now saying it was human-caused, and 90,000 residents should either evacuate or be ready to go. From member station KUNR, Maria Palma reports.
6: The Hawk Fire has burned more than 10,000 acres in Reno, Nevada. It remains 0% contained. About 400 personnel from local, state, and federal agencies are working the fire, including ground and air crews. Nevada Governor Joe Lombardo has declared a state of emergency in Washoe County and activated the Nevada National Guard to support the response. For NPR News, I'm Maria Palma in Reno.
2: Hawaii is contending with yet another big storm. Tropical storm Mokay is bringing heavy rainfall to the Big Island today before spreading westward across the remainder of the islands through Monday. It's affecting areas that are still recovering from last weekend's Hurricane Lala. And you're listening to NPR News. The rate of adults dying from alcohol use in the U.S. has gone up, according to new federal data. NPR's Ping Huang reports.
7: For adults 45 and older, the rate of alcohol-induced deaths has increased by about 30% since 2014. It's up for both men and women, though deaths from alcohol are around 2.5 times higher in men. The rate is down from a peak in 2021 during the COVID pandemic, but remains higher than it was pre-pandemic. The data is published in the CDC's Morbidity and Mortality Weekly Report. Past CDC publications found some two-thirds of alcohol-related deaths come from the impacts of drinking over time, such as alcohol use disorder, heart, and liver diseases. The remaining third died after drinking too much at once, which can cause things like alcohol poisoning. The agency recommends that those who drink moderately and help others do the same, and that they seek help for substance abuse if they're concerned. Ping Huang, NPR News.
2: Gallup research finds the overall percentage of American adults who say they drink has fallen to a record low, around 54%. This as more young people abstain from drinking. We're still learning about the effects of artificial intelligence on education. And Education Secretary Linda McMahon says with guardrails, AI can be a useful tool.
8: I have seen it work so well in the introductions that I've seen.
2: McMahon speaking there to CNN, and as technology plays a growing role in the classroom, the Education Department has issued guidance for educators, including preserving human-centered teaching. I'm Amy Held, and this is NPR News.
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10: This is Amy Wagoner from the Historical Society of Michigan with a Michigan History Moment. Owosso native, author, and conservationist James Oliver Curwood was one of the world's highest paid and most widely read authors of the early 20th century. But he never lost his love for his home state of Michigan. Born on June 12, 1878, Curwood spent his childhood in Owosso, where his father was a cobbler. Though he never completed high school, Curwood entered the University of Michigan in 1898 to study English and journalism, but he left college after 2 years to work as a reporter for the Detroit News Tribune. He remained with the newspaper until 1907, leaving to pursue a career in writing fiction. Possessing a fondness for nature and the outdoors, Curwood often traveled to Alaska and the Canadian Northwest to hunt, explore the region, build cabins, and write stories. Those trips provided him with inspiration to write wilderness adventure stories, such as Kazan in 1914, The Grizzly King in 1916, and The River's End in 1919. Many of Curwood's novels are set in the American Northwest and include animals as main characters. Curwood's career spanned 2 decades, during which he wrote more than 35 novels and contributed hundreds of stories and articles to magazines. His most successful book, The River's End, sold more than 100,000 copies in its first edition and became the 4th best-selling work in the United States in 1920. Several of his books were translated into different languages, and a number of films have been based on or inspired by his works. By 1922, Curwood's success as a writer and remarkable wealth allowed him to build an 18th century French-style chateau in his hometown of Owosso, which he named Curwood Castle. Overlooking the Shiawassee River, the castle served as both Curwood's writing studio and a space to entertain guests. At first an avid hunter, Curwood gradually became a conservationist as a result of his travels through the American Northwest. His infatuation with the environment and a desire to preserve Michigan's natural resources led to his appointment to the Michigan Conservation Commission in 1927. While on a fishing trip in Venice, Florida in 1927, Curwood was bitten by what he thought was a spider. Within months, the Michigan writer was dead, succumbing to an infection at his home in Owosso and being buried at the Oak Hill Cemetery in town. He was just 49 years old. This Michigan History Moment was brought to you by MichiganHistoryMagazine.org.
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12: 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Hello, everyone, and welcome back to the program. This edition covers the week of August 9th, 2026. Hope everyone is doing well and staying cool this week, as challenging as that may be. We've got lots of interesting stories for you this week, so let's get started. Our first story this week comes from Stateline, which is part of the state's newsroom. And you can find them online at stateline.org. As federal protections fade, disabled Americans fear a return to institutions. Legal challenges and funding cuts threaten to unravel community-based disability services. This is written by Anna Claire Vollers and published on August 6th. When Rob Stone finished high school in Bethesda, Maryland in 2018, he was asked to identify three goals for his life. Stone loves art and baseball. He's cheerful, sports a cheeky mustache, and he's always up for an adventure. Stone has a rare genetic movement disorder, dystonia parkinsonism, that limits his mobility and speech. Setting specific goals would help him construct the life he wanted and help his family identify the services he would need to live it to the fullest. His parents suggested goals like going on lots of walks or visiting state parks. Stone just looked at them like they were ridiculous, said his mom, Geneva Stone. Quote, we eventually discovered, through the right series of questions, that Robert wanted to protest, she said. He'd watched disabled protesters dragged out of their wheelchairs from then-Senate Majority Leader Mitch McConnell's office at the U.S. Capitol the year before, as they demanded the preservation of the Affordable Care Act. Now, 29, Rob has been a fixture on Capitol Hill and at the Maryland State House ever since, advocating alongside his parents for disability rights and health care. Earlier this year, he joined other advocates to lobby the state legislature not to cut funding for services that help him and others live in their communities. They weren't able to prevent the cuts, but they did succeed in limiting them. Disabilities advocates around the country are fighting a surge of federal and state actions that have eroded protections meant to keep people with disabilities living and working in their communities, rather than in institutions. The federal government has walked away from decades-old requirements that states deliver disability services to people where they live. At the same time, state leaders, citing budget shortfalls, have rolled back community services the feds don't require them to fund. Quote, it's really hard, said Rob Gorski, an Ohio father of three sons with autism, who runs a popular social media account called The Autism Dad. You try to wrap your head around one thing, and by the time you even figure out a path forward from there, they've thrown more stuff at you, unquote. In Maryland, state lawmakers were weighing cuts to Medicaid, the joint federal-state program that covers much of Rob's care, which he receives at home. The federal government will be reducing its share of Medicaid funding as part of the One Big Beautiful Bill Act, the broad tax and spending measure President Donald Trump signed last summer. Maryland ended up cutting $126 million from the agency that administers Medicaid for people with developmental disabilities. But that was less than the $150 million reduction that Democratic Governor Wes Moore originally proposed. The final budget also scrapped a proposed cap on how much state funding a person in the program could receive per year. Quote, Medicaid itself isn't just a budget line item, Geneva said. It's the mechanism through which the federal government ensures that people with disabilities have the civil right to live in their communities, unquote. Other threats to the community-based disability services have emerged in Washington, D.C. and across the nation. In June, the U.S. Department of Justice issued an opinion memo that says states don't have to fund in-home or community-based services for people with disabilities who don't want to live in institutions. The memo is a significant reinterpretation of federal law and represents a shift away from decades of civil rights protection. The memo doesn't change federal law, but it does signal a new focus for the Department of Justice, which is the primary enforcer of disability rights. Without enforcement, advocates worry, the civil rights protections that they rely on could become moot. In July, the Department of Justice published another notice saying it would no longer enforce its longstanding guidance on how to implement a landmark U.S. Supreme Court decision, Olmstead versus L.C., that requires public entities to provide community-based services rather than institutional care to people with disabilities whenever possible. The federal spending reductions in the One Big Beautiful Bill Act are likely to spur more cash-strapped states to cut home and community-based services, since the federal Medicaid law only requires them to provide institutional care. More than half a dozen states have already moved to limit such services for people with disabilities, according to an analysis of state actions by researchers at George Washington University. And at least three states are suing to dismantle a section of disability law that requires states to provide community-based services. Defenders of the changes say they will allow states to refocus their limited dollars on people with the most serious medical needs. New Medicaid work requirements in the Trump law, which are expected to drop between 3 million and 7 million people from the rolls, quote, will free up more state funding for home and community-based services recipients, unquote, said Rachel Barkley, director of the Able Americans Disability Policy Think Tank, which is housed inside the conservative National Center for Public Policy Research. But Geneva Stone says the cuts in Maryland threaten her son's ability to get the nursing and other services he needs to be able to live at home. She worries that families like hers will be the first to face forced institutionalization. Quote, more and more burden falls on family caregivers to fill in the gaps, and that leads to unsustainable economic situations for families, she said. Once your job situation falls apart, your savings are gone, you're faced with this ugly choice. I believe strongly in my son's civil right to stay in his community, but I can't keep a roof over his head, unquote. Everything feels uncertain, she said, as longstanding protections seem to be dissolving for her son and others like him. Quote, they're happy. They're living great lives, she said. Are they medically complicated? Well, yes. But do they deserve to spend the rest of their lives lying in a bed in a facility just because it's easier to care for them in a congregate setting? Unquote. That's what people want. In the middle of the 20th century, disabled activists and their family members demanded an end to systemic abuses suffered by many of the hundreds of thousands of disabled people who were hidden away in sprawling state institutions around the country. In the following decades, presidents and lawmakers of both parties championed a national shift away from segregating disabled people in huge facilities and toward the provision of services such as home health nurses, physical therapy, or adaptive tools that would enable them to live at home or in their communities. The two most consequential landmark federal disability rights laws were signed by Republican presidents. Richard Nixon signed the Rehabilitation Act in 1973, and George H.W. Bush signed the Americans with Disabilities Act in 1990. Then, in its 1999 Olmstead ruling, the U.S. Supreme Court ruled that unjustified institutionalization of people with disabilities was a form of discrimination. For decades, we have very intentionally been shifting resources away from institutional care and into the community, because that's what people want, and it's more cost-effective, unquote, said Allison Barkoff, a health law and policy professor and director of the Hirsch Health Law and Policy Program at George Washington University. Quote, we can serve generally three people in the community for every one person in an institution, and it leads to better outcomes, unquote. More than 8 million Medicaid users receive such home and community-based services across the country, while 1.5 million get services in institutions, such as nursing homes. Federal law requires state Medicaid programs to provide medical care and other support for people with disabilities. People who live in institutions cost Medicaid an average of $54,462 per year,
13: compared with $17,298 for people who get home and community services, according to the most recent Medicaid data. State investments in home and community-based services often result in short-term spending increases, but over time lead to long-term cost savings and a reduction in institutional spending, according to research from Brandeis University's Community Living Policy Center. The national shift to community-based services has been overwhelmingly popular. About 82% of people who receive community-based services prefer to live at home rather than an institution, according to the most recent survey by the Medicaid and CHIP Payment and Access Commission. Quote, "That's why," said Barkoff, "it is incredibly shocking the approach that this administration is taking to something that has been so bipartisan and so much a part of American culture for decades," unquote. Some Republican-led states now want courts to adopt the Trump administration's new interpretation of the Olmstead decision. Texas has already used the June Department of Justice memo in its lawsuit challenging federal requirements to provide community-based services. Florida also has used the memo as part of its appeal of a case involving medically complex children who were forced into nursing homes because of the state refused to pay for in-home services. Conservative state leaders say the federal government shouldn't dictate how states offer support for people with disabilities and argue that nursing shortages and other issues make it too difficult for states to care for some people outside of institutions. Left behind. Barkley of Able Americans supports the shift away from institutionalization. But, she says, there should be more public investment in group homes or smaller facilities that can provide 24/7 oversight for people with more complex needs who can't safely live at home. Quote, "Unfortunately, it's only when someone with a serious mental illness hits the criminal justice system that they're able to receive care," she said. "And so for this sliver of the serious mental illness population, this movement has left them behind." VOR, a national disabilities rights nonprofit that supports, quote, "a full continuum of care options," unquote, for people with disabilities, argues that overly aggressive enforcement of the Olmstead decision and related federal law has, in some cases, resulted in people with disabilities being moved into community settings without adequate support. That broad strokes application has contributed to poor outcomes, including homelessness for some people. The Department of Justice memo and other federal actions reducing community care have been driven in part by the Trump administration's push to address homelessness, said Barkoff. Trump issued an executive order last July giving states a green light to commit people experiencing homelessness to treatment centers or hospitals, whether they want to go or not. Quote, "They have created this narrative that Olmstead created this problem," unquote, "of not enough beds for people who need higher levels of care," said Barkoff. But without Olmstead, quote, "there was just a hollow promise to close institutions," unquote, she said. What Olmstead did was create a tool to require states to follow through on that commitment. Gorski said it's been more apparent this year than ever that there are people and families, particularly those with complex care needs, who feel that the shift away from institutional care hasn't helped them. Recent efforts by the Trump administration to roll back protections are, quote, "exploiting where we fail to ensure that we're taking care of our own people," he said. "Everyone in this community should feel seen and heard and like they have a place at the table," unquote. But even VOR warned in a June statement that the Department of Justice memo, quote, "substantially weakens," unquote, protections and federal pressure on states to fund the community-based services many people with intellectual and developmental disabilities depend on. States on their own. In June, Republican lawmakers in Ohio swiftly backtracked on a proposal that would have barred Medicaid recipients' family members from being paid as caregivers. They pulled the controversial portion of the bill after backlash from residents who said it would hurt people with developmental disabilities whose caregivers are often relatives whose caregiving duties prevent them from taking other jobs. Some states have recently expanded home and community-based services, including Georgia, Illinois, Ohio, and Wyoming, according to George Washington University's analysis. Others, including California, Idaho, Indiana, Maryland, Minnesota, and Nebraska, have limited services. Some, like Kansas and Virginia, have done both. Ultimately, as the feds back away from enforcing civil rights protections, states are left to figure out how to offer services for people with disabilities in a way that balances civil rights with budget realities. Quote, at this point, it's kind of a state-by-state effort, said Illinois State Senator Julie Morrison, a Democrat who sponsored a bill this year, now law, that turned Illinois State Disability Commission into a cabinet-level agency. Quote, but at the end of the day, we are obligated morally, I believe, to make sure that we are taking care of people who need these services and who want to live in an independent environment, unquote. Rob Stone and his parents plan to continue meeting with state legislators in Maryland to push back against deeper cuts to services that help him remain with his family. His mother said she's been doing a lot of explaining to lawmakers about how civil rights with people with disabilities fit into existing law. Quote, there's a tremendous need for advocates to educate legislators at the state level about this, because they've never had to think about these things before, she said. It's always been something the federal government takes care of. Our next story comes from CBS News Chicago, and you can find them online at cbsnews.com/Chicago. Giannullius launches pilot program to make handicap placards easier to obtain in Illinois. This is written by Adam Harrington and published on August 6th. Illinois Secretary of State Alexei Giannullius announced on August 6th that he has launched a pilot program to make parking disability placards easier to obtain. The program follows a new law that allows families caring for children and adults with disabilities to obtain handicap placards more easily. The law allows the Secretary of State's office to issue meter-exempt handicap placards to legal guardians who transport those with disabilities who can't drive themselves. Before this, disability placards were primarily provided to people with disabilities who drive themselves. To support the new law and for better customer service, the Secretary of State's office is expanding disability placard services to 14 more DMV facilities in Illinois. Residents may walk in and apply for or renew their handicap placards, and the processing times will be reduced for applications that had to be mailed in previously. Quote, families caring for children and individuals with disabilities already face enough challenges, accessing parking while transporting a loved one to medical appointments, therapy, school, or other essential services should not be an additional burden, Giannullius said in a news release. This legislation provides meaningful relief for caregivers while making it easier for eligible Illinoisans to obtain the parking placards they need. It's another step toward delivering more accessible, customer-focused services across our state, unquote. Illinois Governor J.B. Pritzker signed the law expanding handicap placard access, House Bill 4843, into law on August 7th, and it took effect immediately. Meter-exempt placards allow people to park in handicapped spaces in parking lots and also exempt their holders from parking meter fees and time limitations unless parking is limited to 30 minutes or less. For our next story, let's pay a visit to NPR, National Public Radio, and you can find them online at npr.org. Trump administration moves to deregulate Head Start, opening door for sweeping change. This is written by Sequoia Carrillo and published on August 6th. The Trump administration on Thursday, that's last Thursday, August 6th, proposed significant changes to Head Start, the nation's early education program for children from low-income families. The move would diminish the program's federal standards and give states and parents more control. Quote, "We have 1,600 Head Start providers across the country," Alex Adams, the U.S. Department of Health and Human Services Assistant Secretary for Family Support, said in a call with reporters. And one size fits all mandates from Washington cannot fully account for the realities facing these 1,600 grantees, unquote. Head Start not only provides preschool and child care, but also meals and support services for qualifying families. It now serves more than 700,000 kids each year from birth to age 5. Since its launch in 1965, the $12 billion Health and Human Services program has, for the most part, enjoyed bipartisan support. Lawmakers often cite it as a success, including Health Secretary Robert F. Kennedy Jr. during the call with reporters announcing these changes. But in recent years, some conservatives have criticized Head Start, saying it wastes money and fails to have a lasting impact on students. Aiming to cut costs. The new proposal would limit the amount of money Head Start centers can spend on administrative overhead, from a 15% cap to 5%. This change should save the government $2.2 billion, Adams said, which it plans to reinvest in the program. The goal is to create 200,000 more spots for children, he said. To get those costs down, the administration said it proposes cutting regulation and, quote, compliance-driven activities, according to a press release. Similarly, they are shifting decisions about several standards, such as student-teacher ratios, education requirements, background checks, and transportation practices, back to states. Childcare providers are not sold on the proposal. Quote, "If we look at the previous actions of the administration, what they have done is not in favor of expanding the program," unquote, said Yvette Sanchez Fuentes, senior vice president with Start Early, an Illinois-based Head Start partner. Quote, "Is it enough to just bring kids to the door if we're not actually giving kids and families what they need?" unquote. Sanchez Fuentes said administrative costs are not the only things like payroll and day-to-day operations, but also fill gaps in care. Quote, "If you, for example, have children with disabilities, you can use some of those funds to pay for additional special services on staff with specialties who could come in and support kids," unquote. The administration's proposal also says parents are children's primary teachers and seeks to bring in more parent opinions on, quote, structure and curriculum, unquote, into the classrooms and emphasizes nutrition and exercise. Loosening the standards. Head Start's current standards are laid out in a detailed 133-page guide. The manual is used not only by the program centers, but also by many unaffiliated private child care centers across the country. These standards include safety guidelines, spell out who is eligible for Head Start, and provide detailed rules, such as the requirement that kids in the program brush their teeth once daily with a fluoride toothpaste. Erica Phillips, the executive director for the National Association for Family Child Care, said about 10% of her members are early Head Start child care partners, while the rest are home-based providers around the country. Quote, "The Head Start performance standards were a consistent, evidence-based set of standards," she said. "It can be helpful to have a nationally recognized benchmark." Unquote. Phillips said her organization will be on the lookout for variations across states. She said she worries, quote, "quality is now dependent on your zip code or on your geography," unquote. The Trump administration sees it differently. Quote, "flexibility is permission. It's not a mandate," Adams said. "The opportunity for these programs to make a different decision does not necessarily mean they must make a different decision," unquote. The changes did not come as a complete surprise. The Conservative Heritage Foundation has long criticized the program, saying it, quote, doesn't work, unquote. In Project 2025, the foundation's policy blueprint that the Trump administration has taken many cues from, the message is clear. Eliminate Head Start. Advocates see what they characterize as the erosion of quality and decrease in standards as the first step in dismantling the program. A long runway. Thursday's announcement came in the form of a Notice of Proposed Rulemaking, or NPRM. It kicks off with a lengthy, formalized process of public comment and talks with stakeholders. It could be 6 months to a year before any new standards take effect. Quote, I just really want folks to know that Head Start is open, said Tommy Sheridan, deputy director at the National Head Start Association, or NHSA, a nonprofit that advocates for the program. The quality of Head Start children and families truly comes from the people that are running Head Start programs. Those folks are going to be the same. They're going to be able to do that, unquote. The administration says the NPRM will be published in the Federal Register on Friday, that was last Friday, August 8th or August 7th, and be open to public comment for 60 days. And now for something completely different, 10 surprising facts about screen readers. And this comes from Ally Explained at allywithdiana.substack.com. And in this case, the word ally is spelled A11Y. And this was published on August 4th. First, screen readers don't actually read what's on your screen. Despite the name, screen readers don't analyze pixels. They read information from the browser's accessibility tree, which is built from HTML semantics, accessibility APIs, and ARIA. Pardon me. If information isn't exposed there, it may not exist for a screen reader user. Number two, experienced users listen at more than 400 words per minute. To someone hearing it for the first time, it sounds almost incomprehensible. But experienced users become remarkably efficient at understanding highly accelerated speech, allowing them to navigate websites much faster than many sighted users. Number three, a screen reader can tell whether it is a button, even if it doesn't look like one. And the opposite is also true. A beautiful element that looks like a button but is built from a div without correct semantics may be announced simply as clickable or even as plain text. Number four, users rarely listen to a page from top to bottom. Instead, they jump between headings, landmarks, links, form controls, and regions. Think of it as using Control F on an entire website, except the navigation relies on your HTML structure. Number five, a list of links can instantly expose poor link text. Most screen readers let the users display every link on a page. Imagine seeing a list that says, read more, click here, learn more, more. Without surrounding context, these links become almost meaningless. Emoji have names and screen readers to read them aloud is item number six. A single smiley face, or a single emoji that looks like a smiley face, becomes, quote, smiling face with smiling eyes, unquote. A long chain of decorative emoji can turn one short sentence into a surprisingly long listening experience. Number seven. Screen readers announce information most people never see. They can tell users whether a checkbox is checked, whether a button is expanded, whether a field is required, whether a heading is level 2, whether a menu item has a submenu, or whether an image has alternate text. Number 8. Bad ARIA, that's spelled ARIA, can make a website less accessible than having no ARIA at all. This is why accessibility professionals often repeat the first rule of ARIA, No area is better than bad area. Native HTML also provides much of the accessibility information browsers and assistive technologies need. And number 9, a website can look perfect and still be almost unusable with a screen reader. Visual design and accessibility are largely independent. Two pages that appear identical can provide completely different experiences depending on their underlying HTML and accessibility semantics. And our last surprising fact about screen readers, number 10, the biggest accessibility improvement is often invisible. Users may never notice whether you've added semantic headings, associated labels, landmarks, or proper button elements, but screen reader users almost certainly will. Some of the most impactful accessibility work cannot be seen at all. And if you have just joined us, you are listening to the Blindness and Disability News Hour from Mind's Eye Radio in Belleville, Illinois. This program covers the week of August 9th, 2026. Thanks for joining us, and now back to the program. Our next story comes from Future Reflections magazine, a publication of the American Action Fund for Blind Children and Adults. 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This is from their special issue on Braille and the teaching section. Three tips for teaching young children with a visual impairment how to become strong Braille readers. This was written by Christy Smith. It's reprinted by permission from wonderbaby.org. And it's introduced by these words from the editor of Future Reflections magazine. This article offers suggestions to help parents introduce Braille and encourage reading at home. Wonderbaby.org is a site teeming with resources for parents of blind children and blind children with additional disabilities. And here's what Christy Smith has to say. The well-known children's book author Dr. Seuss once said, quote, "The more you read, the more things you will know, and the more you learn, the more places you will go," unquote. Dr. Seuss's unforgettable quote makes me think of Braille readers. As an outspoken advocate for Braille, I feel that children who are strong Braille readers become independent adults who will go many places. While I love scanners, audiobooks, and other assistive technology for the blind, I don't feel that this technology should ever take the place of Braille. Learning how to read can be an exciting adventure for children when they are set up for success before reading begins. Here are some tips to help you help your child to become a strong Braille reader. First, take time to relax. Since the emotional brain needs to relax and have fun before long-lasting learning can take place, stress before reading must be eliminated. There is actually a physical response and the release of a hormone when someone is under stress. Once stress enters the body, learning becomes minimal. To assist your child's brain to relax, find his likes and what makes him happy. Then create that environment before you engage him in a book. For instance, if your child enjoys movement, do some movement activities before you read your book. If you can use real items from the story in your activity, that's even better. Using real objects from the story is an important factor in helping your child understand the book. Number 2, use real objects. One of the most highly regarded professors for blind and visually impaired young children is Dr. Virginia Bishop. Dr. Bishop once stated, quote, "If you can't bring the child to the world, bring the world to the child," unquote. Dr. Bishop teaches that in order for a child with a visual impairment to fully understand concepts within a book, real objects must be used during the story. For example, if a parent is reading a Braille book with a child who is blind or visually impaired, the child's fingers will move across the lines of Braille while they are listening to the story, having already identified the objects from the book. Through repetition of favorite books, the little one will understand that the dots represent words with meaning in relationship to their world. Another great idea for reinforcing Bishop's methods is to create a story box. Story boxes are a fun way for a child who has a visual impairment to associate real objects with those from the book within one container. For instance, if you are reading a book about the beach, you could place a flip-flop inside the box, a beach towel, and a few other items from the story. Never make it hard on yourself, or you will rarely use the story box idea. Parents have told me for years that they use shoe boxes, nets, trays, and other creative ideas for story boxes, so their child will become a strong reader who truly understands the concepts within the story. Continue to couple real objects during story time, and the words become meaningful. And number three, engage the senses. Another way to help your young child with vision issues is to ingest the story, is to use all of the senses, so the meaning is understood. If you are reading Little Red Riding Hood, for example, have your child feel a hood, smell rolls inside a basket, taste hot buttery rolls, and talk about grandma before you actually read the book. Dr. Seuss's famous quote rings true today, because the more you read, the more you will know. For our children who are independent Braille readers, the more places they will go.

When people who are blind read Roxy in color, I want them to experience a very specific moment. The moment when they smile and think, quote, a blind person definitely wrote this. This has to be an inside job, unquote. That's because the blind characters in Roxy in Color don't just use white canes, guide dogs, braille, and their other senses, though of course they do those things, but they also deal with rideshare drivers who refuse to transport guide dogs. They discover their child's school calendar is posted on the website as an inaccessible PDF document. They explain why they chose to use a white cane instead of a guide dog, and why they're tired of complete strangers opining that they should get a guide dog because it would make them, quote, more independent, unquote. They attend ACB and NFB conventions. They have decades-long friendships from their involvement in the blind community and enjoy easy camaraderie that comes from shared experiences. The opportunity to write a novel with this kind of accuracy came from an unexpected collaboration. In 2018, Diane Dubrovner, who was then the deputy editor of Parents Magazine, contacted me while researching an article about parents who are blind. At the time, I was serving as chairperson of the Blind Parents Group of the National Federation of the Blind. Diane interviewed me and my husband Greg, who is also blind, along with about a dozen other parents for what became in the May 29 cover story, What Blind Parents Want Us to See. After the article was published, Diane and I stayed in touch. She knew I enjoyed writing, both professionally through my work in public policy and as a freelance writer. Several years later, she approached me with an idea. What if I wrote a middle grade novel together featuring a family with blind parents? It was exactly the kind of story I had always wanted to see on bookstore shelves. Meet Roxy in Color. Roxy in Color is about a 12-year-old girl named Roxy Glass, who moves to a new town on Long Island, New York, and is about to start seventh grade at a new school. At her previous school, Roxy felt like people only thought of her as, quote, the girl with blind parents, unquote. So she decides not to tell her new classmates about her parents' blindness until they actually get to know her. Of course, since her mom and dad are both active in the community, this is harder than it may seem. Her mother, Penny, is a psychologist who has a new book coming out about building a stronger marriage. Her father, Joe, is a software engineer who is into rock climbing. Roxy is also grappling with whether to take the genetic test to determine whether she will inherit retinitis pigmentosa from her mother. Throughout the book, the reader learns about the many tools and techniques her parents use, as well as some of the systemic and interpersonal issues they face. We meet blind YouTuber Leona Banerjee and her parents' friends, the Novaks, another blind couple who have both sighted and blind children. Some of the chapters are even written from the perspective of her mother's guide dog, Nash. As the story progresses, Roxy and her friends have a sleepover and make some unwise choices. When a neighbor reports Roxy's parents to Child Protective Services, Roxy has to learn not only to own what makes her and her family unique, but also to stand up against an unfair system. Like many of us in the blind community, Roxy has to move from a place of internalized ableism to advocating for herself and her family. Getting blindness right. As a blind parent, and also through my work with the NFB Blind Parents Group, I saw on a daily basis how many misconceptions society has about blind people had a real and concrete impact on the lives of blind parents and their children. Parents sometimes faced hospital staff and social workers who were reluctant or unwilling to allow them to leave the hospital with their babies after giving birth. Sighted parents sometimes didn't allow their children to have play dates or sleepovers at the homes of kids whose parents were blind. Blind parents sometimes weren't asked to volunteer for classroom parties, school dances, and after-school clubs, which led to their kids feeling confused and upset. In my previous jobs as Director of Public Policy for the American Foundation for the Blind and the Senior Director of Policy for Respectability, a big part of my job was helping members of Congress understand

0: understand barriers that blind, low vision, and disabled people face, and what could be done to remove these barriers. This often meant distilling very complex systemic issues into quick, easy-to-understand anecdotes that I could share with a member of Congress in a 30-minute visit. In many ways, lobbyists have to be good storytellers in order to help policymakers with little knowledge of a particular issue understand quickly how people are impacted. I came to find that this was a very useful skill when co-authoring Roxy. Many of the book's readers may never have met a blind person. They may know very little about certain aspects of our lives. I had to be able to communicate succinctly, for example, how lack of public transportation might impact a family without writing paragraphs upon paragraphs about that issues. Two items that were important to me include in the book were the social model of disability and the fact that there is a close-knit and vibrant blind community. As in real life, most of the challenges mom and dad face are not due to not being able to see. The logistical challenges of blindness can often be reduced or eliminated with the right tools and strategies. The most significant damaging problems faced by blind parents are due to the misconceptions, bias, and discriminations that exist. I wanted to be sure that this was spelled out directly by having one of the blind characters say, "For most of us, the hardest part about being blind isn't not being able to see. Although, yeah, that can be frustrating sometimes. It's dealing with all the stereotypes and misconceptions people have," unquote. On a personal level, I often think of my blindness less in terms of the physicality of it and more in terms of the community I am a part of. We share a common history, navigate the world in the same way, and recognize experiences that are instantly familiar to one another. What I hope readers will take away from Roxy. Roxy in Color is a middle grade novel, which means that most of the book's readers will be sighted middle school students. I want them to see that their blind and disabled classmates want the same kind of futures that they do with marriages and jobs and kids of their own. I also want them to see that it's best not to judge people, whether based on disability, race, religion, or immigration status, without knowing them and having all the information. Where should blindness representation go next? No single book can capture the full breadth of blind experience, and Roxy in Color was never intended to do so. The blind community is a cross-section of society. You'll find blind people of every race, ethnicity, religion, political persuasion, sexual orientation, gender identity, immigration status, and socioeconomic background. Roxy's family is white, middle class, and lives on Long Island. I would love to read stories about blind families living in rural America, on tribal lands, in immigrant communities, or in neighborhoods where poverty shapes everyday decisions. The more authentic blind stories we tell, the less any one book has to stand in for all of us. Authentic representation isn't achieved when one book gets blindness right. It's achieved when there are enough accurate, authentic books that no single one has to represent the entire community. Roxy in Color is available as a Kindle ebook and as an audiobook through Audible, Penguin Random House Audio, and wherever audiobooks are sold. Blind and print disabled readers can also borrow the book free of charge through the National Library Service for the Blind and Print Disabled, or NLS. And the print hardcover version or edition of Roxy in Color can be purchased through Candlewick Press and major online booksellers such as Barnes & Noble, Bookshop.org, and Amazon, as well as many independent bookstores across the country such as Sower Books and Books of Wonder. NLS Music Notes from the National Library Service for the Blind and Physically Handicapped, which is a service of the Library of Congress. And you can find them online at blogs.loc.gov. This week's post is written by Juliet Appold, Darius Milhaud, and the Americas. Darius Milhaud was an influential 20th century composer. He was born on September 4th, 1892, and lived in the Provence area and in Paris. Due to a medical condition, Milhaud did not fight in the Great War, otherwise known as World War I, Instead, he spent 2 years in Rio de Janeiro working as embassy secretary to Paul Claudel. After World War II broke out and France was occupied, Milhaud emigrated with his wife to the United States. Following World War II, he resided and worked in the United States and in France. From 1947 to 1941, he alternated each year to work as professor at Mills College in Oakland, California, and at the Paris Conservatory. Milhaud died on June 22, 1974, in Geneva, Switzerland. Brazilian music, as Milhaud experienced in 1917 and 1918, played a significant role in his own compositional development. Quote, "I was very much impressed by the great tropical forest and by the folklore, which is so rich," unquote, he stated in an interview. He also described the time right after the First World War as joyful and with great hope for lasting peace. During that period, Milhaud became part of Cocteau's Parisian Circle, and of Les Six, the group of composers. The artists, musicians, and writers enjoyed many inspiring and collaborative evenings together. One of Milhaud's best-known works, Le Boeuf sur le Toit, was premiered in Paris in February 1920 as a ballet pantomime on a scenario written by Jean Cocteau. The lively Brazilian melodies and rhythms are very prominent in this work, and he wrote, quote, "I was intrigued and fascinated by the rhythms of this popular music, still haunted by the memories of Brazil. I assembled a few popular melodies, tangos, maxixes, sambas, and even a Portuguese fado, and transcribed them with a rondo-like theme recurring between each successive pair," unquote. Two more examples strongly reflect Milhaud's inclusion of Brazilian melodies and rhythms in his compositions. Saudades do Brasil, written in 1920 and 1921, and Scaramouche, composed in 1937. The Saudades do Brasil, or Greetings from Brazil, consist of 12 piano pieces, each named after one district of Rio, and he dedicated each piece to a different person, including Arthur Rubinstein, Ricardo Vignes, and Paul Claudel. Scaramouche is best known in its version for two pianos. Milhaud wrote the original composition for saxophone and orchestra as incidental music for a Molière production entitled Le Médecin Volant, or The Flying Doctor, performed at the Théâtre Scaramouche in Paris. Jazz music presented another early major musical inspiration for Milhaud. Milhaud first encountered original jazz music in London, after which he visited the United States to hear more. He considered jazz to be a seminal art form influencing European music. He recalled, "When I arrived in New York, I had told the newspapermen interviewing me that European music was considerably influenced by American music. But whose music?" they asked me. "McDowell's or Carpenter's?" "Neither the one nor the other," I answered. "I mean jazz," unquote. In another interview with a Harvard Crimson reporter from 1923, he explained further, quote, "It is my desire and my purpose to infuse a new spirit, a spirit of jazz, into the classical art of music. I am firm in my belief that jazz will constitute the basis of the future schools of American and European music. Jazz has many redeeming features, for in it there is a certain warmth and enthusiasm, a dissonant quality, a vitality of rhythm, which is not foreign to the newer musical tendencies of Paris," unquote. In 1923, Milhaud included jazz idioms in his composition La Création du Monde for two flutes, oboe, two clarinets, alto saxophone, bassoon, horn, two trumpets, trombone, timpani, and percussion, which included cymbals, drum set, metal blocks, snare drum, tabor, tenor drum, tambourine, and wood block, piano, and strings. The piece was premiered by the Ballet Suédois in Paris in October of 1923. Milhaud stated, quote, "At last, in La Création du Monde, I had the opportunity I had been waiting for to use those elements of jazz to which I had devoted so much study. I adopted the same orchestra as used in Harlem, 17 solo instruments, and I made wholesale use of the jazz style to convey a purely classical feeling, unquote. Another example of his love of jazz can be heard in his Concerto for Clarinet and Orchestra from 1941, dedicated to Benny Goodman. Other North American music inspired Milhaud. He included American folk music in his Kentuckiana Diversement and wrote Musique pour la Nouvelle Orleans, Carnaval à la Nouvelle Orleans, Music for Boston, and Opus Americanum No. 2. In addition to composing, conducting, and performing music, Milhaud was an inspiration to composers including Aaron Copland, Dave Brubeck, who was also a student of Milhaud's, Yanis Xenakis, Steve Reich, and Karlheinz Stockhausen. Milhaud received numerous honors as commander of the French Foreign Legion of Honor, the French Legion of Honor, officer of the Brazilian Order of the Southern Cross, member of the American Academy of Arts and Letters, from the Swedish Music Academy and the Accademia San Cecilia in Rome, and others. And yet there is more to discover about the composer whose works mentioned here reflect a love for France and for the Americas. And here are works in the NLS music section from Darius Milhaud for your consideration. First is Braille Scores, Alameda, from Four Sketches for Piano in Paragraph Format, BRM 24571. Le Boeuf sur le Toit, arranged for piano, four hands, section by section format, BRM 34883. 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Arrangement for clarinet and piano, line by line and bar over bar formats at BRM 19406. The Household Muse, suite for 15 pieces for piano, bar over bar format at BRM 24813. The Pastoral for organ, bar over bar format at BRM 04201. And BRM 20345. Pieces, Opus 122, Touché Noir, for piano in bar over bar format at BRM 22861. Soldados do Brasil, Opus 67, Suite de Danses, First Recul, for piano in bar over bar format at BRM 24426. The Scaramouche for two pianos, bar over bar format at BRM 24677, volumes 1 and 2. And finally, Scaramouche arranged for saxophone and piano, bar over bar format at BRM 04186. Plus, we've got an audiobook, Jazz Joins the Classics. French composer Darius Milhaud discusses his experiments with jazz from 1969. This is an interview with Darius Milhaud at DBM 00133. And if you'd like to check out some Braille or audiobooks, learn more about the NLS music section, or learn about downloading music materials from Bard, feel free to give us a call at 1-800-424-8567, extension 2, or email us at nlsm@loc.gov. And that about wraps up this week's edition of the Blindness and Disability News Hour from Mind's Eye Radio. This program covers the week of August 9th, 2026. My name is Bill. Thanks for joining us this week. This program, as always, is a production and presentation of Mind's Eye Radio in Belleville, Illinois. 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Keep your pets hydrated. See you soon. 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

0: You are listening to WKAR Radio Reading Service. This is John Seeger and Charlene Swan with a reading of the Lansing State Journal and the Detroit News and Free Press. For the next half hour, I will be reading the Lansing State Journal news, beginning with the obituaries. Sheila Bramer, 68, Maple Rapids. Cecilia Branson, 70, Lansing. Carol Chapman, 93, Okemos. James Andrew Corder, 90. Lawrence Alfred Larry Drule, Jr., DeWitt. James Dunn. Gerald Jean Fawner, 79, Diamonddale. Daniel Fisher, 84, DeWitt. Herbert Giles, 90, Muskegon. Anne Marie Hollenbeck, 91, Holt. Frank William Hayes III, 71, Lansing. Arloa Gay Marmion, 80, Lansing. Gina McCoubry, 81, Grand Ledge. Zoanna Charlene Riley, 80, Lansing. Corey Jess Smith, 94, Charlotte. Howard Tanner, 102, Hazlitt. Dale Watson, 90, Holt. And David E. Whiteman, 77, Holt. Former Westlands Apple Market employee killed in hit-and-run crash. Employees at Westlands Apple Market consider themselves a family, and they were crushed this week to learn one of their own perished in a hit-and-run crash near Frandor Shopping Center. Michael Mikey Glenn Jr., 63, worked with them on and off for about 6 years until he retired from the job last fall because of health issues that included being in and out of the hospital, said Christy Shetty, who has worked at the market for many years. Mikey was wonderful. He was always wanting to help, Shetty said. He was probably the most caring person, thoughtful person that we've ever had. He will be missed, that's for sure. He was always super funny. He was a hard worker. Rain, snow, it did not matter. He never called in sick. He would take groceries out for our customers without even being asked. He was just really helpful and kind. The market said in a social media post that we found out yesterday that the pedestrian that died from a hit and run near the Frandor Speedway on Wednesday night, August 18th at 11 p.m. was our friend and former employee. It also urged people with information about the hit and run crash to call the Lansing Police Department. Shetty and Glenn's best friend, Miguel Rodriguez of Lansing, confirmed to the State Journal Glenn was the victim of the crash. Lansing police have not yet released Glenn's name. Police confirmed a 63-year-old man was struck by a vehicle around 11 p.m. Wednesday, August 19th, at the 3200 block of East Grand River Avenue near the border between Lansing and East Lansing. Police said the driver of the vehicle that hit the man did not stop at the scene. Officers rendered aid to Glenn, but he was later pronounced dead at a hospital. They did not give a description of the vehicle, and no other details have been released. Glenn was known to walk to Frandor, Meijer, Walgreens, and other locations, and Shetty learned from Rodriguez that he was the hit-and-run crash victim. Glenn lived near East Saginaw Street, close to the market in Frandor, they said. Shetty texted other market employees, and it was pretty traumatizing. He was kind of a local celebrity, I guess, around our neighborhood. All of our customers knew him, Shetty said. Everybody loved Mikey. Rodriguez said he and Glenn met in 1993, became roommates, and stayed close over the years. Glenn was godfather to Rodriguez's son, and known to both of his children as Uncle Mikey. He loved music and playing euchre and was always sacrificing for others. Rodriguez will miss hearing Glenn laugh. "He's been my best friend for over 30 years," he said. "He's my brother in all but blood, and I love him and I'll miss him." Anyone with information about the crash is asked to call Lansing Police at 517-483-4600. Lansing Councilman wants city to cancel Flock camera contracts. Councilman Ryan Kost wants to end the use of Flock cameras, the automated license plate readers that he said risk abuse and misidentification. Council is scheduled to vote Monday, August 24th on this resolution that, if approved, would ask Mayor Andy Shore and the Lansing Police Department to terminate all existing contracts and agreements with Flock for the operation or use of automated license plate reader cameras. It also asks city administrators to refrain from entering into future agreements for AI-assisted automated license plate reader systems until there's been robust public engagement, a transparent privacy impact assessment, and established clear policies governing data collection, retention, sharing, auditing, and oversight. My concern is this tool is an incredibly powerful tool, and I have deep concerns that any company or government entity has this much power at their fingers, where they can literally type into an AI database a little bit of information and track any citizen in town, whether they've committed a crime or not, said Kost, who represents Ward 1 in the northeast portion of the city. The spirit of this resolution is we need to do away with the automatic license plate readers. I feel that I can no longer morally support these camera systems. This is only going to get worse as technology continues to accrue. Kost said the city received a grant for about 6 Flock cameras about 4 years ago when the intention was to use them for drive-by shootings, and he said the number of automated license plate readers used by the Lansing Police Department has only grown since then. Lansing Police Chief Rob Backus provided a count of 26 cameras at 7 locations in April, Kost said. His resolution stresses that many community members have expressed concerns and local governments across Michigan and the nation are reconsidering and ending their Flock contract because of concerns regarding privacy, data retention, transparency, potential misuse, cybersecurity risks, and the long-term implications for civil liberties. The city of Lansing should prioritize policing strategies that build trust with the community while protecting the constitutional rights guaranteed to every resident, it reads. Public safety and individual liberty are not mutually exclusive, and the city should carefully balance technological advances with the preservation of fundamental freedoms. Flock cameras are raising concerns across Michigan and the nation. They can be found throughout the Lansing region, numbering, according to DeFlock's interactive map, nearly 36 in the city of Lansing and approximately 116 in Ingham and Eaton counties. There are none in Clinton County, according to online tracking maps. Some are privately owned and others are operated by law enforcement agencies. The automated license plate readers, ALPRs, gather vehicle information such as make and model, color, license plate, a timestamp, direction of travel, speed, or other identifiable information like bumper stickers or roof racks. Cameras on poles are widely used by businesses or law enforcement to investigate crimes and feed information into a nationwide searchable network. They have been viewed as an efficient way to fight crime, but privacy groups have also said they're a violation of privacy and an opportunity for those using them to abuse their power. Sumter Township Police Department, a Wayne County agency, announced over social media on August 17th it was canceling its Flock contract. After careful consideration of public feedback, the department has canceled the agreement with Flock, effective immediately, the Post said. Since the project was still in the county road right-of-way permitting stage, no cameras have been installed. Therefore, no removal is necessary. Holt Restaurant, devastated by fire, thanks community for support. The team at Gravity Smokehouse and Barbecue reached out over the social media to express gratitude Friday, August 21st, days after a blaze ruined their Cedar Street establishment. Our entire team is safe, and that's what matters most right now, team members said on Facebook. The last few days have been overwhelming and devastated, but the love, messages, and support from our community has meant more than we can ever express. Thank you for giving us the room to process, regroup, and figure out our next steps. 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The restaurant team promised to keep their supporters updated, but for now, just know we're okay, and we're thankful for our incredible community and the overwhelming support that's already been sent our way. Fire broke out the night of Wednesday, August 19th, at Gravity Smokehouse and Barbecue. Delhi Fire Department received a call about the fire from staff at a nearby Taco Bell at 11:41 p.m. on August 19th, Fire Chief Brian Ball said. Gravity Smokehouse and Barbecue at 2440 Cedar Street had closed at 10 p.m. when firefighters arrived, heavy smoke was coming from the restaurant, he said. After exhaustive investigative efforts to try to locate the seat of the fire, we found it in the concealed space between the roof and the ceiling, Ball said. Firefighters spent about 15 minutes fighting the fire from inside the structure, but then after a point in time, as a result of caution and safety, we pulled everybody out, Ball said. The fire had advanced to a defensive state, and we set up three aerial ladder trucks for firefighting. Firefighters from Delhi, Lansing, and Mason were on scene until after 2 a.m., Ball said. No one was injured. The restaurant's roof collapsed and the building was deemed a total loss, Ball said. Gravity Smokehouse ownership bought the Cedar Street property in 2021. It was previously home to Champions Sports Bar and Grill, which closed in February of that year. Suspect in Ionia prison death should have been housed solo, union says. The man suspected of killing his cellmate at an Ionia prison August 19th was locked up for shooting his two-year-old son in the face, and the president of the Michigan Corrections Officers Union says he should not have been sharing a cell with anyone. Michael Christopher Glantz, 39, was sharing a cell with Kevin Joseph Kelly, 36, who was found unresponsive at the prison amid signs of trauma and soon pronounced dead, Michigan State Police Lieutenant Pat Agama confirmed August 21st. Though an investigation continues, Glantz is the suspect in the homicide, he said. The killing of Kelly was the second homicide since March in a Bellamy Creek unit that houses level 4 inmates, the second highest security level in the Michigan prison system. In each case, the inmate's cellmate is suspected in the killing. Byron Osborne, president of the Michigan Corrections Organization, told the Detroit Free Press that Glantz should have been classified as level 5, which is the highest security level. All level 5 prisoners are housed in single-person cells. Osborne said Glantz's placement in a level 4 unit is part of a growing and alarming trend in which violent and dangerous prisoners are housed in lower security levels due to a shortage of beds and corrections officers. Osborne said the practice endangers both officers and other inmates. Glantz was sentenced to 35 to 55 years in prison in Jackson County Circuit Court in 2021 for a 2019 incident in which he intentionally fired a shotgun at his two-year-old son, causing devastating injuries during a dispute with the boy's mother, and also tried unsuccessfully to shoot the mother, according to the case summary included with a Michigan Court of Appeals opinion. Minutes before using the shotgun, Glantz had held a pistol to the toddler's head and pulled the trigger, but the gun jammed, records showed. Though the crime is heinous enough, Osborne said it's what Glantz has done since being sent to prison that should have kept him alone in a level 5 cell. Due to his recent assaults on other prisoners, he showed a pattern of danger to others, Osborne said. The union says Glantz had two prior charges of assaulting other cellmates in February and July of 2026. Jenny Real, a spokesperson for the Michigan Department of Corrections, said in an August 21st email that both Kelly and his cellmate were properly classified as level 4. MDOC will not be providing further details on the incident at this time due to the ongoing investigation, she said. Despite aggressive recruitment efforts, the MDOC is facing a chronic shortage of corrections officers, resulting in understaffing and officers at many prisons facing mandated overtime that has them frequently working consecutive shifts. The union said in an August 21st statement that at Bellamy Creek since July 23rd, in addition to the homicide, there have been 8 incidents involving prisoners assaulting corrections officers, 8 incidents involving prisoners assaulting other prisoners, 11 incidents involving prisoner fights, and 5 incidents involving prisoners possessing weapons. Glantz has been moved to a level 5 cell at Ionia Correctional Facility, records show. Graham Couch, 3 quick takes on MSU's football team as the season approaches. Number 1, the Cam Edwards hype is either promising or foolish. When Kenneth Walker burst onto the scene in 2021 with a 75-yard run on the season's first play from scrimmage, Michigan State had done a pretty good job of keeping his talents under wraps. Later, his teammates and coaches admitted they had an idea what was coming because they had no chance against him in practice. Pat Fitzgerald was on the other side, on the other sideline that night at Northwestern, and he's been in this game a long time. He knows the perils of overhyping a player and the benefits of a player catching an opponent off guard. For example, when asked this past week about any player who surprised him thus far in August camp, and he could be a household name in a few weeks, he replied, "Even if there were, I'm not going to tell you, because Toledo's watching this too." Fair enough. A few minutes later, however, when asked specifically about Cam Edwards, the running back transfer from Connecticut, he didn't hold back. "I expect him to be the best running back in the country," Fitzgerald said of Edwards, who rushed for more than 1,200 yards at 5.9 yards per carry as a redshirt junior last season at UConn. "I mean, that's his goal, and we expect to push him to be that. He has shown just unbelievable ability here in camp. There was a play the other day where he ran through it. Running backs coach Devin Spaulding and I made eye contact, and I go, 'I'm good. I don't need to see him until the opener. Like, put him in the bubble wrap. Like, we're good.' I've coached some great backs. I'll be very interested to see how these initial 12 chapters get written this fall by him, because he's got every bit of the talent to be the best that I've ever coached." Fitzgerald's been high on the running backs as a group, but his take on Edwards is putting it all out there. This is the guy. And you don't do that if you don't believe in the kid's talent and believe the kid can handle the pressure. On a team that could be short on true difference makers, this is evidence that there should be at least one on the offensive side of the ball. Edwards has quickly become the most intriguing newcomer on this MSU roster. Number 2, an MSU football season that could use a moment early. Speaking of that Walker opening night run 5 years ago, that's the sort of moment this MSU football team and season could badly use. There is an understandable lack of juice around surrounding this team in the season, even with a new coach and some hope surrounding Fitzgerald's tenure. MSU fans have lived through some brutal times the past 4 years. They're going to have to see it now to believe it. Same for back in 2021. That Walker run was instant juice. It doesn't have to be the same thing this time. Edwards for 75 years around the left side against Toledo on September 4th. But something that stirs the souls of a beaten down fan base. It could be a 4-sack performance by a player, a defense that hits and attacks in ways we haven't seen in a while, a passing game that looks quick and efficient and gets the Rockets on their heels right out of the gate. Better yet, an offensive line that mauls its way down the field. Anything will do, anything more than grinding out a 20-13 win. Number 3, Low expectations for the Spartans, but probably too low. Never in the time I've been covering Michigan State's football program have expectations been this low officially, meaning how the betting markets see the Spartans. You'll still find over-under wins total as low as 3.5 games for MSU. And because that number still exists on at least one sports book after several months, that means bettors aren't jumping all over MSU as an underdog pick this season. What's crazy about that low number is the number of opportunities MSU could have for wins, even if this is a roster with limitations, because for all the unknowns about this Spartan football team, many of the teams they're playing are just as hard to read heading into the season. Let's say MSU wins its first two games against Mid-American Conference foes Toledo and Eastern Michigan. No guarantee, but the Spartans are 10-point favorites in the opener and are in some trouble if they're not 2-0 after 2 weeks. There are only two or three games the rest of the way where I think MSU has very little chance to win. At Notre Dame on September 19th, and home against Oregon on November 20th, and maybe home on November 14th against a Washington team that could be severely underrated. The game at Michigan is also probably a long shot for the Spartans, but it's a rival and a team with enough questions that anything's possible. Let's say that for the sake of this exercise, that MSU loses those four games, and so the Spartans are 2-4 against half of their schedule. The other six opponents, all in the Big Ten, are programs that have all sorts of questions and doubts about them. A Nebraska program the Spartans should have beaten on the road last season. A Wisconsin program giving Luke Fickell one more shot after going 4-8 and 5-7 the past two seasons. An Illinois program that, while perhaps more seasoned than MSU, was rated by the transfer portal. A Northwestern team that won't have overwhelming talent and will be one of the more emotional games of the year, with it being Pat Fitzgerald's old program and the return of Aiden Childs. A UCLA program energized by a first-year coach, but previously in a dark place. A Rutgers team that, until further notice, is still Rutgers. The Nebraska, Illinois, and Northwestern games are all in East Lansing. Win two of those and you're at four wins. The UCLA game at the Rose Bowl figures to have a crowd that's 70% MSU fans. To put MSU's season win total over under at less than five wins is a heck of a diss, given what could be a manageable slate ahead of the Spartans. We don't know what those other teams will be, just like we don't have any feel for MSU's team yet. The Spartans could go 5-7 or 7-5 and be the exact same team, with the variance all depending on their opponents. But the idea that they wouldn't get to four wins, that's a weirdly low bar. Seven storylines in Greater Lansing as high school football's opening night nears. High school football action officially begins in Greater Lansing and around Michigan in less than a week. And as the games begin, here's a look at six questions and thoughts before the season kicks off on Thursday, August 27th. Here's some of what to watch for this fall in that area. Number one, can DeWitt or Portland St. Patrick repeat as state champions? Greater Lansing had state champions for the first time in 4 years, when both DeWitt and Portland St. Patrick completed unbeaten seasons with state titles. DeWitt captured the Division III crown, claiming its second state championship in program history. Portland St. Patrick captured its first title in the eight-player format after coming close a few different instances, finishing as runner-up in 2017, 2019, and 2020. Prior to DeWitt and Portland St. Patrick breaking through last fall, Lansing Catholic in Division 6 and Pewaumont Westphalia in Division 7 were the last area programs to claim state titles, both in 2021. DeWitt and Portland St. Patrick each have to replace some of the key players from their championship squads, but the cupboard is far from bare for either team in their quest to repeat. DeWitt has one of the state's notable juniors in running back Channing Ridley, who owns a Division I offer from Miami, Ohio. Jared Schuer is a versatile three-sport athlete at Portland St. Patrick, who will run the show at quarterback and returns as a starter on both sides. Number two, will East Lansing and Mason bounce back? East Lansing and Mason have been among the most successful programs in the area in recent years, with multiple runs to the state semifinals over the past five seasons. East Lansing reached the Division II semis in 2023 and 2024. Mason reached at least the semis in Division III in each year from 2021 through 2024 and finished as the state runner-up in 2023. Both programs took steps back last season with younger groups as East Lansing finished 4-6 and Mason went 5-5. But with some key talent back, the Trojans and Bulldogs could get back to their successful ways. Among the returners for East Lansing is a 1,000-yard rusher in Baylor Shansky, who owns a Division I offer from University of Massachusetts and played a big role in the program's late-season success. Mason has a large group of starters back, including versatile playmaker Troy Peters. Number three, can Hall of Fame coach transform Eastern? The most notable coaching hire during the offseason came in December when Eastern hired Dan Bogan as a new football coach. Bogan is part of the Michigan High School Football Coaches Association Hall of Fame after a strong run across town leading Sexton. The highlight of that tenure was guiding Sexton to a state runner-up finish in 2014, the best postseason finish ever by a Lansing School District program. Bogan retired in 2017, but a few years into that retirement found the itch to get back into the game. Bogan is back and coaching at his alma mater, and the mission now is to help boost a program that has won a combined three games since the start of the 2022 season. Eastern last had a winning season in 1997 when it went 7-3. Bogan hits the ground running and had players in the school working out a couple days after being hired. The hope for the Quakers is that work and Bogan's presence help bring the positive change. Number four, which new coach will have most success? Bogan is among eight new football coaches in Greater Lansing this fall. Bath, Dansville, Eaton Rapids, Fowler, Fowlerville, Holt, and Ionia are the other programs hoping to have success under new coaches. Of the new coaches, Jeremy Stevens at Fowler and Zach Douglas at Fowlerville are the only ones taking over programs that reached the playoffs last season. Fowler was the runner-up in the CMAC behind Pouama Westphalia and went 6-4. Fowlerville went 5-5 and was one of five CAAC red teams that reached the playoffs. Rick Fritz at Bath, Jeff Hancock, Dansville, Jason Porter at Eaton Rapids, Jordan Morgan at Holt, and Nate Halley at Ionia will each try to help guide programs coming off losing seasons as they try to become playoff teams. And that will end the reading of the Lansing State Journal from WKAR Radio Reading Service. Here's Charlene with a reading of the Detroit News and Free Press.
1: Thanks, John Seeger. Mexican governor indicted by U.S. on cartel charges requests leave again amid backlash. Sinaloa Governor Ruben Roca, indicted by U.S. federal prosecutors on drug trafficking, bribery, and cartel protection charges, again requested a leave of absence from office on Saturday, days after defiantly reclaiming his post. Roca's return was not well received by either the Mexican government or the ruling Morena Party, which accused him of prioritizing his personal interests over those of the public. Earlier on Saturday, President Claudia Sheinbaum warned on X that power without principle becomes arrogance, intensifying the political firestorm. Echoing her words, Roca posted a statement on X saying that Sinaloa, the nation, and the transformation movement are above all else. Rocha, 77, a member of the Sheinbaum's Morena Party, returned to office on Friday after more than 3 months on leave following U.S. drug trafficking charges. In April, U.S. prosecutors alleged Rocha and nine other current and former officials conspired with a faction of the Sinaloa cartel known as Los Chapitos, helping it to traffic drugs into the U.S. in exchange for political support and bribes. Washington's move marked a rare expansion of anti-cartel action beyond drug bosses to include a sitting senior Mexican politician. Rocha has described the U.S. case as a politically motivated attack on Sheinbaum's movement. U.S. citizen working in Haiti found stabbed to death. Haitian police are investigating the killing of a U.S. citizen who headed security for one of Haiti's largest and best-known employers and was found stabbed to death inside his office, Port-au-Prince. Michael Gallagher, the head security for Compagnie des Tibacs, Camille Fault, S.A., was found dead of stab wounds at the cigarette company after hours on Wednesday. Between 11 and 13 employees have been detained for questioning and spent the night in police lockup, the Miami Herald has learned. The company confirmed Gallagher's death in a statement on Friday, but did not say how he died. Over the years, he earned the esteem and affection of everyone through his professionalism, dedication, and greatness, the company said. His passing leaves a tremendous void within the Camille Ilfault family and represents a painful loss for all those who knew and appreciated him. The company said it was cooperating with the investigation into Gallagher's death by Haiti's judicial police. In order to preserve the integrity of the ongoing investigation, we ask everyone to exercise patience and restraint and to await the conclusions of the appropriate authorities, the company said. No other details were provided, but people with knowledge of the incident said Gallagher's body was discovered after friends became concerned when they had not heard from him. They initially feared that he had been kidnapped. When his body was found, his wounds appeared to have been inflicted with a knife or machete. A State Department spokesperson confirmed to the Herald that there was an American who died in Port-au-Prince, but did not confirm a name or provide any details. The Trump administration has no higher priority than the safety and security of Americans, the spokesperson said. The U.S. Embassy is in touch with local authorities and is providing counselor assistance to the family. Out of respect for the privacy of the family and loved ones during this difficult time, we have no further comment at this time. Gallagher, 63, was married, and his siblings and dad have been unable to get any information from U.S. authorities, they said. He had worked for Camille Fault for 14 years and was responsible for the company's security operations, a particularly challenging job as the tobacco company and other businesses in the area have found themselves caught in the middle of recent clashes between armed groups vying for control of the plain de cul-de-sac and Cite Soleil. People who knew Gallagher said he had confronted gangs on more than one occasion. They also said he used to relish telling stories about the CIA's involvement in Haiti and as a bodyguard with the Steele Foundation, a San Francisco-based security firm that was hired under a State Department-approved security arrangement to protect Haitian President Jean-Bertrand Aristide and manage his presidential protection unit up until his February 29, 2004 ouster. In its note, Camille Fault S.A. extended condolences to Gallagher's family, loved ones, and friends, saying the company shared their grief during this painful ordeal. U.S. imposes deep Colorado River water cuts to California, Nevada, and Arizona. The U.S. government on Friday finalized a two-year plan to slash water supplies to California, Nevada, and Arizona to manage the drought-stricken Colorado River, while leaving open the possibility of far deeper cuts later in the decade. The three so-called lower basin states will take around a 21% reduction in water from the river in 2007 and 2008, but cuts could nearly double in later years, according to the plan signed by Interior Secretary Doug Burgum. Arizona and Nevada have said any plan to double the cuts after 2028 would devastate their economies. Arizona has threatened to sue the federal government if it imposed these potential cuts as part of the new 10-year plan. Colorado, Utah, New Mexico, and Wyoming, the upper basin states, face no mandatory cuts under the plan. The Colorado River provides water to 1 in 10 Americans, irrigates land producing 15% of U.S. food output, and generates power for 6 million people in 7 states. The river's governing agreements allocated roughly equal amounts of water to 2 basins in 1922, but California, Arizona, and Nevada have historically consumed more water, a central point of contention. Arizona Governor Katie Hobbs, a Democrat, applauded the federal government for adopting the lower basin's proposal for water cuts in 2027 and 2028. But she said the government's 10-year plan fell short of providing water lower basin states were entitled to. She called the upper basin's refusal to negotiate reductions to their water usage reckless. Arizona stands prepared to protect our water by any legal means necessary and won't back down in defense of our rights, Hobbs said in a statement. In 3 years of failed negotiations between 7 states, upper basin states refused to take cuts, arguing they faced declining water supplies due to the severe drought impacting the U.S. West. The rivers Lake Powell and Lake Mead, the nation's 2 largest reservoirs, hit record lows this month. The water level of Lake Powell sat at 3,519.2 feet above sea level on Thursday, less than 30 feet above the minimum level needed to operate the Glen Canyon Dam hydroelectric power plant in Arizona. In line with a May 1st proposal made by the Lower Basin State, their water allocation will be reduced by a combined 1.6 million acre feet per year in both 2027 and 2028. The reductions consist of 1.25 MAF per year in mandatory cuts and an agreement by 3 states to conserve 700,000 MAF over the 2 years to reach combined water savings in the 2-year period of 3.2 MAF. However, annual mandatory cuts to the 3 states could almost double to 3.0 MAF per year if needed to maintain critical reservoir levels following the first 2-year operating period. Any lawsuits over those potential cuts means more years of uncertainty. California Governor Gavin Newsom said all 7 states that depended on the Colorado River needed to conserve water. The operations plan provides only short-term stability, Newsom said in a statement. Any long-term solution must share responsibility fairly across all 7 states in recognition of the new reality of the Colorado River. Hydrologist Sarah Porter still saw a strong chance Arizona would sue the federal government over its 2029 through 2036 plan. She said the state objected to the Bureau of Reclamation assessment of its authority to cut water deliveries from Lake Mead to lower basin states and not impose mandatory cuts on upper basin states. The Bureau has made clear that if reservoir elevations decline to certain points, the Bureau may impose deeper cuts or limit releases from Lake Powell or take other actions in the future far beyond what the lower basin has agreed to, Porter said, director of the Kill Center for Water Policy at Arizona State University. Migrants flown to Equatorial Guinea after resisting Liberia deportation under Trump deal, sources say. 5 people who the U.S. attempted to deport to Liberia this week resisted getting off the plane and were instead transported to Equatorial Guinea, another African country which the Trump administration is removing migrants it cannot legally send home, 2 sources familiar with the matter told Reuters. The incident represents an early snag in Washington's plan to send up to 1,200 so-called third country deportees to Liberia, one of the largest such deals it has struck in Africa, despite criticism from immigrants' rights advocates. Third country deportees have, in most cases, obtained legal protection against repatriation after U.S. immigration judges ruled that they risked torture or other abuses in their home countries. Liberia announced on Tuesday that it had agreed to receive deportations.

to Malabo in Equatorial Guinea, where the five were forced to disembark against their will, two of the sources said. Liberia's information ministry did not respond to a request for comment on Friday. The five deportees are now being held with more than 30 other migrants who the Trump administration has had previously sent to Equatorial Guinea under a deal that, like others in Africa, has been denounced by human rights groups and advocates who say many of the deportees are ultimately repatriated. The State Department on Friday said it remained unwavering in our commitment to end illegal and mass immigration and bolster America's border security. The spokesperson for the Department of Homeland Security said all the migrants were deported to a safe third country, adding, if a judge finds an illegal alien has no right to be in this country, we're going to remove them, period. The plane carrying the deportees arrived in Monrovia at 12:45 p.m. on Thursday after taking off from Louisiana and stopping in Dakar, Senegal, according to the ICE flight monitor managed by Human Rights First. It then departed for Malabo, arriving at 8:50 p.m., according to the ICE flight monitor. There are now 40 deportees detained at a decommissioned hotel in Malabo, according to Ahmed Solomon, an Egyptian migrant who arrived there 4 months ago. Conditions at the hotel are grim, characterized by inadequate medical care, severe psychological distress, and denial of legal assistance, according to a statement published last month by five rights groups, including Asian Americans, Advancing Justice, Atlanta, and EG Justice. The Trump administration is using these deportation agreements to shuffle people around to different countries like objects, says Meredith Yoon, litigating director for Asian Americans Advancing Justice Atlanta. Equatorial Guinea's government did not respond to a request for comment on Friday. Vance says Iran war entering new phase focused on economic pressure. Vice President J.D. Vance said the Iran war is entering a new phase as the U.S. focuses on exacting economic pain on Tehran in an attempt to force a deal to end the conflict. After months of targeting Iran's military and weapons production, Vance said in an August 20th interview with the Clay Travis and Buck Sexton show, the most effective tool now is the economic pressure we can apply to them. The Trump administration launched new military strikes after a June peace deal broke down, but Iran continued to threaten shipping in the Strait of Hormuz, a vital waterway for oil transport. The reduced flow of oil through the strait has kept prices elevated. That has been the Iranians' leverage point. They're trying to close the strait down, Vance said. Now, the administration is signaling a shift away from military action, with President Donald Trump announcing in an August 19th social media post that he is launching economic warfare against Iran on an unprecedented scale, describing it as the most crushing economic operation ever taken against any country. The president said the economic D-Day is coming for countries that provide any type of economic lifeline for Iran, including allowing Tehran to use financial institutions or airports. Treasury Secretary Scott Bessent said additional sanctions are in the works. Tehran responded to Trump's announcement with defiance. Iranian Foreign Minister Syed Abbas Araghchi said it's bound to fail. The U.S. tactical shift comes as negotiations have broke down between the two countries. No talks are taking place as both sides dig in and the war continues with no end in sight. Vance said the goal with the economic pressure campaign is to change Iran's calculus for what kind of a deal they want to make. Do they want to have their economy strangled for the rest of time, or do they want to have a better relationship with the West? Vance asked. The operation is not without economic risk for Americans, but instead, Iran could retaliate by trying to further disrupt energy production and distribution in the region. Yet, the vice president asserted that Iran will feel a much greater impact. This is a delicate dance, he said. Because we apply economic pressure to them, they're going to apply economic pressure to us. But what has been true over the last couple of weeks
is they felt a lot more

0: pressure than we have. We're going to keep that going. Sturgeon living fossils may be older than thought, way older. The Great Lakes may be home to some fish that were alive around the turn of the century, the 16th century. Findings by a team of researchers from Michigan State University, Michigan Technological University, and Michigan and Wisconsin's respective departments of natural resources suggest that female lake sturgeons can live up to 427 years, while males can live up to 279 years. Scientists have long believed the species, an ancient group of fish from the lower Jurassic about 200 million years ago, topped around 150 years. They are also known as living fossils because their ancestors date to the time dinosaurs roamed, according to phys.org. The findings, published in April in the Journal of Fish Biology, will make the lake sturgeon one of the longest-lived species of vertebrates on the planet, rivaling the Greenland shark, which can live up to 400 years, according to the National Geographic. They also provide new insights into lake sturgeon longevity that could help inform conservation strategies, population management, and harvest regulation. The researchers used 44 years of existing data on 5 genetically distinct sturgeon populations found in 5 geographically separate habitats in the Great Lakes: Black Lake, Michigan; Sturgeon River, Michigan; Menomee River, Michigan, on the Michigan-Wisconsin border; St. Clair River on the Michigan-Ontario border; and Lake Winnebago, Wisconsin. After studying more than 1,200 fish, the team calculated each fish's average annual growth and charted it by location and sex. They then used the model to estimate the ages of female sturgeon that measured 180 centimeters long, or nearly 6 feet, and males measuring 160 centimeters long, or little over 5 feet, which are roughly average lengths for adults of most sturgeon species. Traditional methods of calculating sturgeon's age rely on estimates based on survival in captivity or counting growth rings or annuli in structures such as fin spines. But the researchers said this method becomes less reliable as sturgeon age and growth slows, potentially underestimating true longevity. In the 1960s, an expert concluded that a 208-pound sturgeon caught in the Ontario near the Minnesota border was 152 years old, according to the Michigan Department of Natural Resources. Some scientists have since questioned whether that was an extreme case, but the 2026 study found that the 152-year estimate was likely an underestimation and that the fish was closer to middle age than old age. Using their alternative approach, the researcher estimate that the male sturgeon sampled for the study ranged in age from 90 to 279 years, while the females range from 99 to 427 years old. The researchers stressed that the ages are statistical estimates rather than verified ages of any individual fish. Instead of assigning an age to any one sturgeon, they used decades of growth data from tagged fish to estimate how long it would take a typical male or female in each population to reach a standard size. The fish with the oldest estimated ages came from Michigan Black River population, where slow annual growth due to perhaps to relative food scarcity translated into the greatest estimated longevity, the researcher wrote. By contrast, fish from the St. Clair River and Lake Winnebago, which grew more quickly, reached the same benchmark length at much younger estimated ages. The findings suggested that longevity can vary dramatically among populations, even within the same species. Michigan anglers expressed a mix of disbelief and awe regarding the study. "I'm skeptical," said Scott Asamacher, an angler from Dearborn. He suggested sturgeon could live hundreds of years, but only under perfect condition. New Boston angler John Rickson said he doesn't doubt the study's finding. As a species, sturgeons are at least 150 million years old, according to the U.S. Fish and Wildlife Service. So Rickson figured humans still know very little about their lifespan. In terms of sturgeon life, research is still young, Rickson said. It's not like some other species where we have had them in captivity and documented for X amount of years. Brenda McCall Armachambo of Black Lake, a past president of the Black Lake chapter of Sturgeon for Tomorrow, is curious how the data will affect efforts to preserve the ancient species. It will be interesting to see how this new research is evaluated and incorporated into future fisheries management and conservation, Armachambo said. Science is always evolving, and studies like this help us better understand these incredible fish. The study's author noted that although understanding of species longevity is key to effectively managing their populations, the lifespan of fish is generally not well documented, especially among long-lived species. The findings carry important implications for conservation, the researcher wrote. Lake sturgeon do not reach sexual maturity until about the age 15 for males and 24 for females, according to the assumption used in the study, meaning the fish spend decades growing before they can reproduce. If they also survive for centuries, adult fish represent an especially valuable part of the population because they have many opportunities to spawn over their lifetimes, the team wrote. The authors said their findings support conservative harvest regulation and underscore the importance of protecting adult lake sturgeon. Sturgeon fishing is already highly restricted in Michigan. The state limits harvest to one fish per angler per year, while some waters, including Black Lake, also strict overall harvest quotas to protect local populations. Last year, the limit at Black Lake was 6 fish in total, and the entire season lasted all of 48 minutes. The researchers suggested that the ages of other long-lived sturgeon species may be underestimated by traditional aging methods and could benefit from similar long-term capture mark recapture studies. Other species of sturgeon, known for their long lifespans, including white sturgeons and green sturgeon, both found along North America's Pacific coast. Atlantic sturgeon found along the Atlantic coast of North America, and beluga sturgeon found in the Caspian and Black Sea basins. Horseback riding in Detroit? Buffalo soldiers' preserved legacy started long ago. A horse stable may seem like an unusual sight in an urban area like Detroit, but in one city park, that's exactly what's there. And it offers free horseback rides to residents, along with a dose of history. Inside the stable at Detroit's Rouge Park on Lasser Road are 8 horses and a 30-year-old pony named Sonny, affectionately known as the Old Lady. They're all part of the Buffalo Soldiers Heritage Association, a place dedicated to preserving the legacy and history of the Buffalo Soldiers, Black soldiers who served in the 19th century. The association evolved from what was once Mounted Police Station for Detroit Police Department. Today, residents can ride horses for only a cash donation. On a recent Sunday, horses were led from the stable and lined up side by side, waiting as visitors gathered around with carrots and apples. Children climbed onto the ponies while adults offered the horses cut apples and carrots. The horses nickered as they waited for their treats. James Mills, president of the Buffalo Soldiers Heritage Association, said there aren't a lot of opportunities for young people when it comes to horses. He refers to the horse world as small and somewhat expensive. Most of the stables have closed, so there's really just a few places, he said. We're about the kids, giving them an opportunity to get up close and personal with the community, Mills said. The Buffalo Soldiers were among the first U.S. Army regiment composed of Black soldiers made up of former slaves, freemen, and Black Civil War soldiers. The regiments were authorized and established on July 28, 1866, when Congress passed the Army Reorganization Act. The act created 4 all-Black Army regiments, the 9th and 10th Cavalry Regiments, and the 24th and 25th Infantry Regiments. As the U.S. expanded west, Buffalo soldiers served in military campaigns across that region and at times worked alongside Native American scouts who were employed by the U.S. Army, the nickname Buffalo Soldiers is widely believed to have been given to black soldiers by Native Americans, with one explanation connecting the name to the soldiers' dark curly hair, which was compared to the fur of buffalo, but the exact origin of the nickname remains debated. While the Buffalo Soldiers were officially composed of men, one woman found a way to serve among them. Cathay Williams, a formerly enslaved black woman, disguised herself as a man and enlisted in the U.S. Army in 1866 under the name William Cathay. She served with the 38th U.S. Her service is especially significant because women were not legally permitted to enlist in the Army at the time. Williams was known as the first African-American woman to enlist in the Army. The building where the Buffalo Soldiers Heritage Association is based originally belonged to the city of Detroit. Mills, the association president, convinced the city council to allow the association to take care of the building at Rouge Park, helping make it possible for the organization to bring horses and Buffalo Soldier history to the community. Before the association took over the building, it was used as a police horse facility. Mills says some of the original stalls were too narrow for the horses to move comfortably. When the police was here, this was a standing stall, Mills said. When we took it over, we knocked out the center portion to make a box stall so they'll be able to move around and even lay down if they want. Mills said the surrounding park also provide ample space for the organization's horses and activities, describing it as larger than Central Park in New York. The stable has a small stall, consistent group of volunteers who play a key role in the organization. Pepsi Spivey, a volunteer at the ranch, said he first came after seeing the organization featured on a local TV station. And although he was initially drawn to the ranch because of the horses, he said the people there encouraged him to learn more about the Buffalo Soldiers. I came for the horses, but the guys here talked and talked, and they got me more into the Buffalo Soldiers and what it meant, Spivey said. Spivey said his favorite part of volunteering is caring for the horses while the people at the ranch helped deepen his interest in the Buffalo Soldiers. Organizers said one of their success story is Khalil Smith. She first came to the stable at the age of 7, where her mother was struggling with her. Spending time with the horses helped change the direction of Smith's life. In 2018, she made history when she was crowned the first black rodeo queen in Michigan State University history at the 49th annual Spartan Stampede Rodeo, organizers said. With a $10 cash-only donation per person, resident gets a ride around the corral led by a volunteer, as well as meet the horses and get a tour of the stables. The Buffalo Soldiers Heritage Association also hosts various programs, including birthday parties, church events, weddings, as well as horse rides. The BSHA partners with Detroit and Camp Casey, a local nonprofit organization that provides free horseback riding to children with sickle cell disease and cancer, along with any other life-threatening diseases. Horses are also sometimes used for programs at clients' houses for kids. Mills said the association has been doing those programs for about 8 years now. Buffalo Soldiers Heritage Association is located at Rouge Park, 8886 Lasser Road, Detroit.
1: 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Listener discretion is advised.
2: Hi, it's Linda with the Talking Information Center. It's Thursday, August 13th, 2026, and thanks for spending the next hour reading some pop culture. I'm going to start with the summer 2026 issue of Vanity Fair. The Feast of St. Anthony. A decade into his tenure at St. Laurent, Anthony Vaccarello, the admittedly shy Belgian-Italian fashion designer, has grown from an enigma and underdog to a tantalizing, rebellious leader of the pack. Jose Unzieta meets him and his starry entourage. Anthony Vaccarello's shows at Saint Laurent feature the same few ingredients. There is the location, usually at the Trocadero in Paris with the Eiffel Tower, and its evening twinkling lights playing a starring role. There are those vertiginously high stilettos. There is Kate Moss, or Anya Rubik, or Amber Valletta, or a supermodel of that era, sitting somewhere in the front row and an assortment of muses. Same, some new, say Connor Story, and some simply legendary, like Catherine Deneuve. They are exclusive, oftentimes decadent, and epitomize a brand of high-octane glamour that can only be described as cinematic. If a person outside of the fashion bubble were to describe what they imagine happens at a fashion show, the visual conjured would be one of Vaccarello's. It's no surprise that, to him, fashion shows, quote, should be like movies. Vaccarello's collections are monomaniacal. They focus, to the chagrin of his naysayers, on a singular idea. A pencil skirt and hulking blazer one season, a swishy nylon gown in another. They also encapsulate a kind of look, thin, sharp, that early on in his tenure felt stubbornly detached from where fashion was headed. Now, it's once more the golden, dominating standard. His most recent show in March, focused on the lace dress, was one of Vaccarello's most universally well-received. "I find it suspicious when everyone likes it," he says, grinning. He says he likes his work to be divisive. "I love the idea of people not understanding straight away what I mean," he says. "I love to upset some people, and then there's some people who love it. I think it's exciting because it's very Saint Laurent." Yves Saint Laurent was a fashion enfant terrible, rebellious and ostentatious. He designed divisive collections. He was the first to make a tuxedo expressly for women, Le Smoking, in 1966. Not unlike Vaccarello, he was also attached to his very own definition of glamour, one that at times made him the leader of the pack. And at others, like in the 90s when the world moved away from glamour to a grunge look, Vaccarello says, not cool. It's this unyielding nature that makes him one of the most important designers in the history of fashion, an essence Vaccarello seems to understand very well. "It's a bit the opposite of what you see in fashion today," Vaccarello says of his one-track focus. Plainly, there's too much on the runways. He finds it fatiguing. He prefers to do more with less. Cédric Charbit, the CEO of Saint Laurent, sees his narrow focus as Vaccarello's ultimate strength. Clarity. "Anthony has a very precise vision and the discipline to stay true to it," he writes via email. It's what the executive believes has helped him so proficiently create desire around Saint Laurent. "When people say, oh, it's repetitive, I love that," Vaccarello says, laughing. "I like that when you leave the show, you have in mind the silhouette of the season," he says. "I like to go to the essential." "I was not obsessed with Saint Laurent when I was young," Vaccarello tells me in a booth at Bebelman's Bar at the Carlyle Hotel in Manhattan. The soft-spoken, mild-mannered 44-year-old Belgian-Italian designer has this year been creative director of the French megabrand for a decade. He did not expect to stay this long, not in an industry plagued by three-year contracts and increasingly short designer stints. His time at Saint Laurent has transformed Vaccarello from an underdog to one of today's leading designers. He is arguably one of three leading the pack alongside Jonathan Anderson at Dior and Matthew Blazy at Chanel. And yet, despite his increasingly high profile, he recently made a cameo in a music video for Charlie XCX's song SS26. Vaccarello is a mystery. He's known to be serious and is notorious for his rigor. in the same vein of his uber-glamorous collections. He is a pragmatist, he tells me, a rationalist, before conceding that, despite not believing in such things, he might have manifested his current life into existence. I'm a Capricorn. I'm supposed to see the next 10 years, he says, laughing. But he's not and has never been a planner. When it comes to his career, he likes to stay in the moment. Vaccarello, who is also almost always clad in a black T-shirt and dark washed jeans, his hands decorated with tiny tattoos and a Cartier watch, recalls being around 20 years old and feeling depressed when Arnaud Michaud, his then boyfriend, now husband, suggested he, quote, put in a book what I want to do in life. Vaccarello says, he opened a magazine, a copy of Numero, thank God it was a French magazine, he jokes, to start collaging. Despite not being a diehard Saint Laurent fan, he opened the magazine and saw its logo and cut it out. He then cut out an image of Colette, the now defunct French high fashion retailer, and added a photo of an apartment with a view of the Eiffel Tower. And I gave it back to him like, okay, I did my job. The view from his home now, he says, is the same he had collaged, and that Colette's store is now a Saint Laurent one. He was into the idea of Saint Laurent as a job, more so than as a professional be-all and end-all. Thank God it was Saint Laurent and not, he grins, then lets his laugh take over. It's really bizarre, Vaccarello tells me, as if reading the skepticism on my face. He had never told this story before, he says. It sounds too good, too perfect to be true, yet he swears by it. Vaccarello arrived at this year's Met Gala, where he was co-chair of its host committee, leading an entourage of muses that included Hailey Bieber and Madonna. The following day, Vaccarello is carefully inspecting a room at a nondescript building on the Upper East Side of Manhattan. He's about to sit for a portrait alongside seven of his friends and muses, some of today's biggest stars, all carefully selected by Vaccarello. Charlie XCX, Rosé, Chloe Sevigny, Zoe Kravitz, Charlotte Gainsbourg, and supermodels Anouk Yai and Anya Rubik. It's a logistical coup. When Vaccarello calls, everyone answers. And yet, not everyone gets a call. Vaccarello has taste, and he enjoys wielding it. His world is exclusive, and in an era of fashion characterized by cultural democracy, Vaccarello keeps the gates closed. You could call it pretentious, yet, as I discovered, there is no pretense with Vaccarello, just candor. I like that idea of being very selective and not inviting everyone, he says. His intentions, he explains, was always to build an entourage around him in the same style of Yves Saint Laurent or Halston, who were flanked by a group of friends come muses who served as prophets for their respective brands. He loves Kate Moss, and he loves Rosé, and he loves Charlotte Gainsbourg. So even then, he likes to mix precedents and add his own signature, says film director Jim Jarmusch, who has directed several campaigns for Vaccarello. He puts a new direction on things, and he's not outrageous about it. It doesn't matter for me if they are relevant now, if they have a record, a film. I don't care about that, Vaccarello says. He's after a certain allure. It's very rewarding and an honor to work alongside him, said Rosé, who signed on with Saint Laurent in 2020 as global ambassador. Who wouldn't want to work with Anthony? At the beginning, not everyone understood, Vaccarello says of his approach. Now, his competition has caught on to the value of signing on an electric host of talents, no matter their level of fame, to curate a certain aura around a brand. Does he think they're replicating his strategy? They can't, Vaccarello says. There is that grin again. Because they always want to sign the hottest actress, the one with the Oscar, and the hottest new singer. But if it's not relevant for the brand, why be associated with someone who just brings you followers? The designer's 10-year anniversary at Saint Laurent comes on the heels of a year of change in fashion. Chanel, Gucci, Balenciaga, Dior, and more leading houses have hired new creative directors, making Vaccarello one of the sole stalwarts in luxury fashion. It's funny to see that from my position, he says, all these young designers coming and disappearing and then coming back. He thinks some change was needed, even if the designers coming and going are not new to the industry. When you think about it, it's old designers pretending to be young designers, he says of his generational counterparts who've left long tenures at houses to try their hand at others. Vaccarello then zeroes in on the question hanging over the heads of his competition. Can lightning strike twice? Sometimes you can be very good in a position and you want to be bigger and think that moving is the right decision, he says. But I always think that it's hard to do a good job several times. He does think that Blasi, who left Bottega Veneta for Chanel, is pulling off that trick thus far. Vaccarello was 34 when he took over from Hedi Slimane at Saint Laurent. Honestly, I was very unconscientious to accept the job 10 years ago, he says. But you cannot say no to Saint Laurent. At the time, he had a fledgling eponymous. This is a word that I always struggle with. Eponymous label with Michelle, who has since joined him at Saint Laurent. Vaccarello had heard that Anna Wintour was recommending him for the top job at Balenciaga, another brand in the Kering portfolio, to succeed Alexander Wang after a disappointing stint. I didn't want to go there because I was happy with my brand, he says. Was it fear or lack of ambition? I was happy with my dog, my husband, and my little apartment, Vaccarello says. I didn't need more than that. Still, he took a meeting at Kering to be nice and ended up speaking with the then CEO of Saint Laurent, Francesca Bellettini, who is now at Gucci. This game of fashion musical chairs is not limited to designers. Slimane, a formidable figure in fashion who had a tremendously successful run at Saint Laurent, was still in his role at the time, and yet the executive made Vaccarello an enticing offer. He went home to speak to his husband. I closed my brand without any hesitation, he says. I remember the appointment of Anthony Vaccarello as a deliberate and, in many ways, courageous decision for Saint Laurent. At that stage, the house didn't need disruption. It needed precision, Charby says. What stood out early was his discipline and restraint. He didn't rush to define everything. He refined. And in doing so, he achieved something quite rare, building consistency without losing desirability. During his time at Saint Laurent, Vaccarello has ignited a transformation from a heritage maison founded in 1961 by Yves Saint Laurent and Pierre Berger into a $3 billion cultural powerhouse with hit products and its own film production arm, Saint Laurent Productions, also helmed by the designer. Vaccarello, who spends part of his time in Los Angeles these days, saw an opportunity to extend the cultural reach of Saint Laurent even further after falling in love with Sushi Park, the West Hollywood strip mall Amicase restaurant, beloved by many celebrities, including Bieber, one of his muses. He brought it to Paris in partnership with its chef, Peter Park, and opened an even chicer and more discreet version of the restaurant in the basement of the Saint Laurent Rive Droit flagship boutique. But the marketability of his work is the least interesting part of Vaccarello. Since the beginning, I thought it was important for the brand to be almost like 360 degrees culturally, Vaccarello says. Fashion, he believes, should only be a small portion of Saint Laurent. I didn't get bored, he says, though it sounds like he was close to it. How many shows of trench coats and fancy skirts can I do to be relevant? In the end, fashion is important, but it needs to be more, Vaccarello says. I want to touch more people with something more than just clothes. He remembers being inspired by the work of Spanish director Pedro Almodóvar when he was young. He brings fashion to my generation, Vaccarello says, of the ways in which Almodóvar has cast fashion as a silent character in his films. Jean-Paul Gaultier memorably designed the costumes for Kika, and Penelope Cruz dons Chanel haute couture in Broken Embraces. The Spaniard was first in line when Saint Laurent Productions launched in 2023. Soon thereafter, Vaccarello produced and designed the costumes in Strange Way of Life, starring Ethan Hawke and Pedro Pascal. SLP was born from Vaccarello's keenness to tap filmmakers to direct his advertising campaigns, elevating them into tantalizing short films with directors including Wong Kar-wai, Jim Jarmusch, and Bret Easton Ellis. His choice of directors was always strategic, compelling auteurs rather than blockbuster names that could speak to a certain, albeit niche, taste level. To start producing was a natural next step. The thing about Anthony is he's an artist and he's a great designer, says Jarmusch, whose 2025 film Father, Mother, Sister, Brother was partly funded by SLP. He describes Vaccarello as multifaceted, creative, whose idea of design is kind of broad and yet particular. Before working with SLP, Jarmusch had received funding from people outside the film industry. But working with Vaccarello, he says, made him feel like he was being supported in a different way. Anthony's been very gracious toward me. He's always treated me like another artist, like a filmmaker that he values, he says. He's been generous toward me. No one else who ever financed my films sent me 24 roses each year on my birthday. You know what I mean? Well, Vaccarello says that he is more interested in making the films happen than providing clothes for them. The clothing is part of the deal, the designer says with a grin. He told them very early on in negotiation, well, I'm not going to make my film as a commercial for Saint Laurent, Jarmusch says. Instead, Vaccarello offered to make whatever he envisioned. They were very totally hands-off in terms of my creative process and controls, he says. That was remarkable. Vaccarello and SLP also produced Emilia Perez, a film by a French director about Mexican cartels starring a Spanish trans woman. It was a risk, Vaccarello tells me, that it was off-center and not fully in the mainstream. Its cast also included Selena Gomez and Zoe Saldana, is what attracted him to it. Despite its mixed reception and the eventual drama surrounding its star, Carla Sofia Gascon, and the following implosion during awards season, it got nominated for Best Picture at the 2023 Academy Awards, and Vaccarello got close to Oscar glory. Early on in his tenure, Vaccarello was somewhat of an underdog. He was untested, as he had not held another creative directorship prior to Saint Laurent, and was following Slimane, one of the most prolific designers of his generation. It was very bold of François-Henri Pinault and Francesca Bellatini to name a young designer as the head of the most prestigious house in the world, he says. Initially, Vaccarello was criticized for too closely following the blueprint established by Slimane. Then came the latex. He identifies two key collections that propelled his Saint Laurent to where it is today. The first was for fall of 2020, when he showed latex separates with his ready-to-wear. Each model was lit by a single spotlight as they walked under the Eiffel Tower. It felt revelatory, bold, and elegantly brazen. Vaccarello had found his edge. Before, I was doing the job and I knew that something was missing. And I told that to someone who told me to have fun, he says, because life happens very fast and the job happens very fast. He started more closely analyzing the house's archives to get at the original message of Saint Laurent, of mixing Pigalle with the 6th arrondissement, he says, of juxtaposing something as bourgeois as the Jardin du Luxembourg on the left bank with the saliciousness of Paris's red light district in the 1970s. It was an electrifying, eclectic perspective once embodied by Yves Saint Laurent himself. I knew a shift happened from people and for myself, he says. The second came in the fall of 2022. The collection was rendered almost entirely in black and white, an exercise in restraint. It followed the death of his father and established the sinuous, languid silhouette that has now become a signature of Vaccarello's at Saint Laurent. Vogue called it the most lingering, memorable show of Anthony Vaccarello's career. Then came more hits, like the hooded jersey dresses from his spring 2023 collection, most famously worn by Beyoncé and his working girl tailoring from fall 2023. His menswear gained momentum too, growing more flamboyant and daring, be that with revealing draped blouses like the one Story wore to this year's Met Gala, or with leather thigh-high boots like the ones Alexander Skarsgård wore at the 2025 Cannes Film Festival. Despite saying that he does not read reviews, he is evidently aware of what people have to say about his work. Many designers say that they are undeterred by commentary. Vaccarello is convincing when he suggests that he simply doesn't care. He has people in his orbit whom he trusts, he says, and their reactions are most important to him. After his last show, he received a congratulatory email from Helmut Lang, the iconoclastic and reclusive Austrian designer. He works with Sulian Pino, a Brazilian model hired by Yves Saint Laurent in 1998, whom he befriended in Paris a decade later. When Vaccarello joined Saint Laurent, Pino came along. When I'm doing something, I always look at her eyes, and when I see she gets emotional or when I see a positive reaction, I know that I'm touching something right that reminds her of a moment of Saint Laurent, Vaccarello says. I think Anthony deeply understands that Saint Laurent goes far beyond clothing, Pino writes via email. It's about an attitude, an allure. Monsieur Saint Laurent had a certain fragility and romanticism, while Anthony has a more assertive and striking vision, yet one that is also driven by great sensitivity, Pino says. What connects them the most, in my opinion, is their ability to create desire in an instinctive way. Of late, Vaccarello has also turned more rebellious, more in line with his spiritual predecessor. He says he is shy, yet he's spent the better part of our hour together speaking openly and sharply, at times making his publicist, who is sitting at the table next to us, squirm. One of his recent women's collections was about cruising for sex in the Tuileries garden, and when a reporter asked him why he cited Fire Island as an inspiration after a men's show last year, he matter-of-factly replied, "Because I'm gay." I like to have fun with journalists, Vaccarello says. I have 5 minutes with them. Let's make it fun. It's also why he doesn't over-explain his collections. I hate press previews so much because I think it breaks the magic and breaks the first impact to the world, he says. So actually, I'm thinking about canceling them. He grins and looks up to watch my reaction, then laughs when he catches his publicist's eye. I don't need to please, he says. Okay, now I'm headed over to the July-August issue of Rolling Stone magazine. American Hero, Life, Liberty, and the Pursuit of Afro Man. The Because I Got High rapper was a beloved star of the early 2000s until a raid on his home and a colorful trial turned him into an unlikely First Amendment warrior by Jason Newman. It's close to showtime, and Afro Man is sitting alone on a purple velour couch in the green room of the Megacore Pavilion in Newport, Kentucky. In 30 minutes, he'll be on stage performing the songs that made him famous: Palmdale, Crazy Rap, and of course his breakout 2001 hit, Because I Got High, before a crowd of around 1,000 people. He's dressed in his new signature look, a bespoke American flag print suit with matching sunglasses. The flag motif covers the lenses. His French manicured fingers, sporting multiple gold rings, hold a chalice, also emblazoned with the flag and filled with Colt 45 malt liquor. Two assistants, clad in tight red dresses, film his every move, while his go-to hype song, Lynyrd Skynyrd's Simple Man, plays on repeat. As Ronnie Van Zant sings, "Don't you worry, you'll find yourself. Follow your heart and nothing else." He rises from the couch and looks up to the ceiling, raising his hands as if in prayer. Joseph Edgar Foreman, 51, is in a good mood. In recent months, he's made the unlikely journey from beloved novelty rapper to American folk hero after winning a highly publicized defamation lawsuit brought against him by officers at his local sheriff's office. Tonight is the homecoming show of his Freedom of Speech tour, a victory lap of sorts that has seen him celebrate his new status as a civil rights champion in cities from Tallahassee, Florida to Honolulu. Newport is only about an hour from Foreman's rural Ohio home, so on this early May evening, he's greeting a wildly enthusiastic hometown crowd. On stage, Foreman pulls from old hits and new songs that, as he tells the audience, almost cost me $4 million. The crowd roars. Those new songs chart the strange saga that has brought Afro Man back to headlines. In the summer of 2022, at least 9 officers from the Adams County Sheriff's Office busted open Foreman's front gate and raided his home on suspicion of drug trafficking and kidnapping. They rifled through Foreman's clothing and possessions and confiscated around $5,000 in cash, green leafy vegetation, and some marijuana paraphernalia, according to police documents filed following a search warrant. Foreman was never arrested, and no charges were ever filed. And that might have been it, a local story about a raid on a rapper from 25 years ago, had Foreman not launched a barrage of insults against the officers on social media, alongside a series of mocking music videos utilizing footage of the raid taken from his home security cameras. In the song Lemon Pound Cake, for example, Foreman pounced on footage that shows one officer in his kitchen appearing to glance mid-raid at Foreman's mother's homemade confection. Foreman was out of town that night, but his ex-wife, Angie, heard about the commotion and drove over with their two kids. She is convinced that given the amount of officers and weaponry used, had Foreman been home, the outcome would have been grave. "I have zero doubts," she said, "that if Joseph was in the house, he would be dead." In 2023, 7 of the officers sued Foreman for $3.9 million for invasion of privacy and defamation, among other claims. 3 years later, a live stream of the relatively brief trial brought its colorful cast of characters to the world, and Foreman went viral. "I was just trying to go Cincinnati internet," he says, laughing. The Daily Show covered the ordeal, and everyone from progressive news outlet Mother Jones to Manosphere misogynist Andrew Tate voiced support for Foreman. To many who followed the case, its absurdities counterintuitively laid bare serious issues of police accountability and governmental transparency. Foreman's supporters, including some who may not have heard of him before, have embraced the comedy rapper as a First Amendment crusader who feels as culturally relevant now, if not more so, as he did at the peak of his early 2000s fame. If nothing else, he's mastered the mercurial art of virality and emerged as one of the decade's most potent political satirists. If there's anybody you don't want to mess with, he says, it's a comedic rapper. A hustling spirit. The morning after the show, Mother's Day, we meet at Mama's Coffee House in Winchester, Ohio, a village of about 1,000 people, about an hour's drive east of Cincinnati. Foreman visits the shop nearly every day. We got two buildings in our town, he says, the gas station across the street and Mama's. The bakery started regularly selling lemon pound cake the weekend after the verdict, and the first batch sold out within an hour. Soon after, people started coming from hours away to buy one. A sign advertising the Afro Man Lemon Pound Cake Combo, a 20-ounce lemon pound cake latte, and a slice of the dessert with whipped cream for $8 is displayed on the counter. Foreman, once again clad in one of his custom flag suits, nestles into a corner booth next to a sign that reads, "Sit long, talk much, laugh often." Over the next several hours, looking back on how in the hell he got to this point, he will do all three. Born in South Central Los Angeles, Foreman moved to Mobile, Alabama with his family when he was 5, learning to play drums, guitar, and keyboard in his grandfather's church. They moved back to L.A. at age 11, which was educational in a whole new way. "I picked up an impeccable hustling spirit," he says. "But at the same time, the city exposed him to things I'd never seen before, like homelessness and cops being racist toward black people. It mentally toughened me up." If every superhero has an origin story, Foreman's begins at South Central's Raymond Avenue Elementary School. In the 6th grade, he wrote his first rap, a diss track against a rich classmate he says was beautiful but mean. Inspired by his father's and uncle's gifts for ragging on rich relatives, he wrote a parody rap about the girl's slight little mustache to the tune of Slick Rick's La-Dee-Da-Dee. "The whole school went crazy," he says. 2 years later, he started selling mixtapes that leaned heavy on storytelling raps, but only hinted at the humor that would become his trademark. After a girl derisively called him Afro Man at L.A. Southwest College in the mid-1990s, Foreman reclaimed the insult, showing an early penchant for turning a negative into a positive. "I watched a too short documentary, and he was saying how they was telling him he was too short," Foreman says. "And he started putting it on tapes and hats and on jackets. He named himself that, and he said it worked." Still, his first mixtapes weren't catching on. In 1999, broke, and with his house in foreclosure, Foreman, then 25, relocated from L.A. to Mississippi. He started looking more toward comics like Rodney Dangerfield. When in doubt, clown yourself. It was magic, he says, of rapping about his own troubles and humiliations. That's when, in a raggedy house with a dirty sock over a preacher mic and a hairband holding it all together, stoner rap history was made. Foreman produced and recorded all of the voices for Because I Got High, a celebration slash cautionary tale about weed. What made Afro Man different wasn't the weed, it was the perspective, says High Times editor-in-chief Javier Hasse. Most cannabis music at the time treated weed as cool, rebellious, or aspirational. Afro Man played a guy who blamed weed for everything wrong in his life. The joke was the narrator. Dan McCarron was working in the A&R department at Universal Records in late 2000 when he heard about the wildfire reaction the song and album were earning. "It was the biggest demand we had ever seen," he recalls. The label signed Foreman, and according to McCarron, the song quickly went from a couple of radio spins to ubiquitous. Every hour, every station was playing it. Howard Stern became an early proponent, and director Kevin Smith placed Because I Got High over the end credits to his fifth film, Jay and Silent Bob Strike Back. There were multiple stories within Afro Man's song with a moral and a lesson, and it was funny and relatable, Smith says. And how often is there a song that makes you laugh to the point where you're like, I gotta play this for somebody else? It was a phenomena. Because I Got High went number one in nearly a dozen countries, earned Foreman a Grammy nomination for Best Rap Solo Performance, and the album it was on peaked at number 13 on the Billboard 200. The response was so universal, Foreman recalls, that two uniformed New York cops once lit a joint and offered to smoke with him. This is a crooked cop prank on me, he thought. Nevertheless, he accepted. Universal quickly repackaged Foreman's biggest songs to that point for the album The Good Times and released it on August 28, 2001. I remember feeling this is the summer of Afro Man, McCarran says. He was everywhere. 2 weeks later, on September 11th, the national mood transformed overnight. If irony was dead, what luck did wanton, weed-fueled silliness have? As quick as he seemed to arrive, Afro Man was gone. By the next morning, his radio spins had gone literally to zero, McCarran says. Killed is a big word, Foreman says, laughing, when asked if he felt 9/11 killed his career. It hospitalized it. My career was on the bed with all the hoses and IVs and expletive. Foreman never released a major label album again. Did he ever think about giving up after a brief yet meteoric taste of superstardom? How does a cowboy stop being a cowboy? How does a rapper stop being a rapper, he says, adding, you got to have a bad part of the movie to help you wipe tears and love it at the end. Dude, I wouldn't change nothing in my life because my truthful story is unbelievable. Turning bad times good. From Mamas, we take Foreman's Rolls-Royce Phantom, he calls Night Train, with a custom lemon pound cake license plate, to the modest farmhouse he's dubbed Fro-Ever Land. Night Train, Foreman's normal, everyday rich man car, has many friends. A 1992 Cadillac Fleetwood Brahmin, a 1962 Chevy Impala, a 1983 Coupe de Ville, a black Escalade, and finally, a Rolls-Royce Ghost bought shortly after the raid. I wanted to put this car in the sheriff's face a little bit, Foreman says, smiling. It was the first little slice of success after the raid and the album. Foreman moved here in the mid-2000s when he was chasing a girl and discovered some cheap land. The three-bedroom home, situated on 5 acres, holds a makeshift recording studio for pre-production and an upper level that highlights Foreman's near-pathological love of collecting. There's the cane collection, the fedora collection, the sunglasses collection, the pandemic mask collection, the suit collection, numbering well over 100. The shoe collection, all wingtips, flamboyantly embellished with marijuana leaves, leopard, print, stars, and other flair. The DVD collection, with The People versus Larry Flint on top. And a chalice collection not seen since the Holy Grail scene of Indiana Jones and The Last Crusade. We walk downstairs to the kitchen, which, like most of the rooms in the house, is painted bright green. The walls are plastered with framed records and plaques touting Foreman's streaming numbers. There's a sign that reads, drink some coffee, put on some gangster rap, and handle it. You may have seen this kitchen in one of Foreman's many videos posted following the raid. On August 21st, 2022, officers with the Adams County Sheriff's Office visited a woman in Winchester they suspected of marijuana possession, according to court documents obtained by Rolling Stone. After finding more than 4 pounds of weed in her home, the woman, identified in the search warrant as Foreman's former personal assistant, and ex-girlfriend told the officers that she was holding the weed for him, according to the search warrant authorizing the raid on his home. She also claimed that Foreman's house contained a basement, quote, dungeon, where, according to the warrant, he keeps women locked in, forcing them to urinate and defecate in a bucket for punishment for upsetting or disobeying him. Property records

before Angie arrived. There was no offer to provide a key to the house. The accusation that they unnecessarily caused damage to the door or to any other property is not true. Adds Brian Newland, one of the officers, quote, Ms. Foreman was addressed in a calm and courteous manner. I can't get them to come out here when I get my house broken into, the rapper says, a situation he claims has occurred multiple times. But that same day, they came with a Full Metal Jacket, Beetle Bailey Infantry, Marine Corps Battalion. You could have looked at the front door of my house at City Hall and realized there was no Dungeons and Dragons and secret Scooby-Doo passages. The officers are unaware of any reports of break-ins by Mr. Foreman that were not followed up on and do not believe there were any, Klinger says. 6 weeks after the raid, Foreman released the song, Why You Disconnecting My Video Camera, later dropping an accompanying video to his social media accounts. The lyrics called out the officers by name, labeled them white supremacists, and claimed that a female officer ate my ex-wife's juice-like pizza. That December, Foreman released Lemon Pound Cake and the laconic, Will You Help Me Repair My Door? Why Are You Stealing My Money? Foreman raps in the latter, which ridicules the officers for busting down his gate and front door. The videos racked up millions of views and pioneered a new form of modern satire, one that used the officers as unwitting actors in content made to entertain and monetize. Foreman's new gate features cartoonish cutouts of raid officers Sean Cooley and Lisa Phillips. Talking about the past 4 years, Foreman whipsaws between blunt-induced joviality and trenchant seriousness. To Winchester residents, the imposing Foreman, who stands 6'3", not counting the afro, is a gentle giant, an affable staple at peewee basketball games and events who never refuses an autograph or photo request. Two wrongs don't make a right. Seems to be the worst anyone in town has to say about this whole situation. He could be loquacious. A question on the ex who claimed he had a dungeon yields a 20-minute story that wouldn't be out of place at a moth reading. The rage he has against the officers who invaded his home is genuine. But in general, Foreman is charismatic, easygoing, and ball-busting by nature, a student of Richard Pryor and Red Fox, as much as E-40 and Too Short. His viral testimony at trial that he could, quote, turn my bad times into a good time, could double as a life mantra. The world would have you think I'm stupid, and I play into stupid, he tells me at one point. When I note that he doesn't have a publicist, he smiles and quickly shoots back. My publicist is the Adams County Sheriff Department. Boy, they get me all kind of interviews, man. Make lemon pound cake. At first, Foreman's priorities following the raid were more practical than idealistic. Step one, I need my house repaired, he says. Step two, I don't want to pay for what these strangers did. Step three, make money off of the strangers to pay for the destruction they brought to my home. Step four, try to make as much money as possible to the point where I'm happy this happened. But the case quickly took on a greater significance. In March of 2023, seven of the officers who participated in the raid brought, among other claims, an invasion of privacy lawsuit against Foreman, adding a defamation claim in an amended complaint 2 months later. Foreman countersued primarily for destruction of property, but a judge dismissed his claims, noting the officers, quote, had privilege to enter pursuant to a court order. In the amended complaint, Klinger pointed to statements made by Foreman on social media that he alleged were defamatory. The officers were, quote, white supremacists and, quote, criminals who, quote, stole my money. Newland used to do hard drugs and was a snitch. Phillips is not a female and is trans or lesbian, and the officers came to kill me in front of my children. Foreman would later call Newland a, quote, pedophile in song and on social media, with Klinger
highlighting Foreman's posts about Newland at trial.

0: Newland vehemently denied the claim in court. As a result of Foreman's actions, the officer's lawsuit stated, quote, "They have suffered humiliation, ridicule, emotional distress, embarrassment, and loss of reputation. I'm a little high, so help me," Foreman says when I read this to him. "Say the first thing they accused me of and then stop." Humiliation. What do I feel as a human being that happens to be black with the... Turn the page here. With the history of injustice and slavery. How do I feel when a group of dudes with guns kick down my door, steal my money, disconnect my cameras, and laugh at me when I ask them to help me fix it? What do I feel? The audacity. When reached for comment, Phillips says she was, quote, instructed to disconnect the surveillance camera system because it was being collected as evidence. I did so professionally, treating the property with respect throughout the process. The American Civil Liberties Union of Ohio filed an amicus brief calling the suit a meritless effort to use a lawsuit to silence criticism of government actors. There is nothing the First Amendment protects more jealously than criticism of public officials on a matter of public concern. Law enforcement doesn't get to silence or arrest people who are documenting the truth about what law enforcement looks like in this country, says ACLU senior staff attorney Vera Eidelman, who co-wrote the brief. To her and other Foreman supporters, he was trying to, quote, highlight police abuses and talk about the trauma that was caused to him and his family through an invasive raid, and to be able to discuss why that should not be happening. And he did that through expressing himself. The dismissal of his counterclaims in February of this year prompted Foreman to continue releasing new songs and videos about the cops in the lead-up to the trial, with titles incorporating their names like Sean Grooming Grooms and Brian Newland is a Flag. As Foreman saw it, officers like Grooms and Newland were no different from his classmate at Raymond Elementary. "I wrote that parody in sixth grade. Well, damn. Fast forward whatever years. What do we have on the menu for today?" The three-day trial in March at the Adams County Common Pleas Court highlighted both the deadly serious and the comically absurd. For the officers to prevail, they had to convince the jury that Foreman's statements would be understood as factual assertions capable of being proven false. And not just Foreman's opinions or exaggeration, which are typically protected by the First Amendment. If the jury considered his statements and actions as parody or satire, Foreman would win. This led to some unusual and viral moments. Cross-examining officer Randy Walters regarding the song "Randy Walters is a Son of a Bee," expletive, Foreman's lawyer, David Osborne Jr., argued, quote, "There's no way we can prove whether you're a son of a bee or not." Walters replied, apparently referring to his mother, "Nah, she's been dead for years." All seven deputies testified to the harm they claim Foreman inflicted through his statements. Multiple officers testified that the sheriff's department received death threats. Cooley, who'd been with the force for more than 30 years and who Foreman dubbed Officer Poundcake, testified that it just went from being a nice, quiet community, a job you felt safe in, to a place where you had to look over your shoulder every second, before adding that he received hundreds of pound cakes at work. It's kind of funny. Cooley's son, Justin, another deputy who sued Foreman, testified he had a mental breakdown and that the handling of this case led to his resignation. "I just could not escape the hate that it brought and just tore through this community. I lost family members that are now estranged over this. I lost friends over this." He spoke directly to the musician from the stand. Quote, "You enraged the community and you put me and my family in danger," he said, as Foreman shook his head. "Every bit of this was a lie and you knew it." "Shouldn't have threw a fake raid," Foreman replied. One of the most contentious assertions at trial was Foreman's repeated accusation that the officers stole money from him. When Foreman went to pick up the seized cash 3 months after the raid, the returned amount was $400 less than what was recorded in sealed evidence bags. A third-party investigation by a nearby sheriff's office concluded that Newland had miscounted the money. Newland testified that he miscounted and denied stealing any money. The defense only called one witness, Rhonda Huffman Grooms, the ex-wife of Grooms. Grooms had claimed in a deposition that the ordeal with Foreman contributed to his recent divorce. Huffman Grooms testified to the contrary, adding that in 2022 she attended a Halloween party with at least four of the officers, in which somebody brought a lemon pound cake to the party and everybody laughed about it, and then it got thrown into the fire. But it was Foreman himself who provided the most explosive testimony. Dressed in his signature suit and sunglasses, he wavered between polite defiance and righteous indignation. "All of this is their fault," he testified. "If they hadn't wrongly raided my house, there would be no lawsuit. I would not know their names. There would be no songs, nothing. They're suing me for their mistake." In his closing argument, Osborne noted that public officials are held to a higher standard under the law, and referenced other explicit hip-hop songs, arguing they were entertainment and social commentary not to be taken seriously. "Nobody looks at Lil Wayne's song, Pussy Monster," he said, "and says there's a monster in that song." After around 6.5 hours of deliberations, the 8-person jury ruled in favor of Foreman on all counts. The judge still ordered Foreman to pay half the court costs, which Foreman is appealing alongside his dismissed counterclaims. "I did not expect us to prevail on all counts," Osborne says. "I think it shocked everybody in the courtroom because I don't think the plaintiffs had ever considered losing." Klingler says he knew we had a difficult case because of Mr. Foreman's celebrity and anti-police bias in the culture. The evidence had been so overwhelmingly in favor of the officers' claims. Mr. Foreman published lies about the plaintiffs that he knew were lies, and that caused great harm to the plaintiffs. One juror tells Rolling Stone that it wasn't a difficult decision. "It really seemed trivial to me that we were in there," says Missy, a 45-year-old crystal shop owner. She declined to use her last name, citing fear of retribution. "The Afro Man songs just seemed like the silliest little songs. The more I watched the trial, I just couldn't believe that the cops were doing this. Their lives hadn't really changed. They suffered some embarrassing moments, sure, but there was nothing there." Jurors were more swayed by Newland and Phillips, who cried on the stand as Foreman's explicit "Lick 'em Low, Lisa" video, which critics have called the misogynistic, homophobic, and transphobic, played in the courtroom. "I was called to perform my duties as a law enforcement officer, and I carried out those duties in accordance with my responsibilities and training," Phillips tells Rolling Stone. "Despite that, I have found myself the subject of ongoing public attacks, false narratives, AI-generated sexual content, and degrading portrayals that have been circulated online. These portrayals do not reflect reality, and they do not represent who I am. When a community starts defending cruelty instead of condemning it, something is deeply broken." "She was the only one that showed a lot of emotion," Missy says of Phillips. "I was praying for her when she was on the stand and crying. I felt really bad for her." But in the end, the jury was unanimous on all counts. "When we found out how much money they were asking for, that was my excessive," Missy says. "I don't know any cop that has a $1 million reputation." As the judge read the verdict, Foreman stood up and raised his hands to thank God. At one point, tears rolled down his face. "I didn't win. America won," he told reporters right after the proceedings concluded. "America still has freedom of speech. It's still for the people, by the people. When life gives you lemons, make lemon pound cake." He has my undying respect for being the guy we would all love to be in the face of an oppressive legal system that was out to get him, Kevin Smith says. Instead of crying about it or licking wounds, he made art out of it, and it was funny as expletive. They get to live in this little fantasy world in this little country where they are in the habit of doing wrong and getting away with it and bullying people, Foreman says of the cops. Now, the world is watching. And thanks for making me rich in the meantime, you. Expletive. Ask why he thinks the story went viral, Foreman says. The more powerless human being has been violated by these types of governments, not necessarily having a solution. This was a case in time when a powerless man won against powerful government officials. And unfortunately, we've reached the end of our time with pop culture. Have a wonderful, wonderful week and stay cool.
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0: ready to fly, nope, you won't need feathers or even a seat on an airplane. Just lend us your ears and the next hour as Miranda July and Margaret Atwood bring us fiction about flight in a special collaboration with WNYC's Radiolab. I'm Meg Wolitzer, and this Selected Shorts is about to take off. Buckle up and hold on tight. You're listening to Selected Shorts, where our greatest actors transport us through the magic of fiction, one short story at a time. Birds make it look easy. One second, they're perched immobile on a branch. The next, they're aloft, soaring over grass and trees, seemingly unconstrained by gravity. The whole process seems mysterious. Thankfully, there are people who are just as curious about it as we are. We recently partnered with one of our favorite public radio shows, the science-loving and sonically adventurous WNYC's Radiolab, to help curate a night of stories. It was our second collaboration with the show and our first with its new hosts, Lulu Miller and Latif Nasser. They were energetic and dedicated collaborators. And once we'd collected some favorite stories, we found the thing that connected them was the idea of flight. Here are Lulu Miller and Latif Nasser of Radiolab talking about the possibilities provided by falling, floating, and flying.
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1: And we are the co-hosts of the New York public radio show, Radiolab. And if you've ever listened to Radiolab, you know that we love falling down rabbit holes.
2: So pop some Dramamine. Because this evening we are going to take you on a fantastical parabolic flight.
1: It's going to be like that. And as you go up and down and up and down and up and down, we hope that you might consider the ups and downs in your own life. Maybe think about them a little bit differently, because what we noticed as we read and reread these stories is that the line between falling and flying, between a huge feat and a flop, is precariously thin.
0: That was Radiolab's Latif Nasser and Lulu Miller on stage preparing the live audience at Symphony Space for a wild night of flying and falling. The stories you'll hear in this hour are from that show. One piece is a fable-like story of romance and interstellar travel. One tackles longing and celebrity at 30,000 feet. A third yearns to comfort those who have fallen. And a fourth reveals the unseen lives of bats. Our first piece in this hour is The Lunatic's Eclipse by Randa Jarrar. Jarrar is the author of the novel A Map of Home, the short story collection Him, Me, Muhammad Ali, and the memoir Love is an Ex-Country. This fabulous and feminist tale is performed by Abu Bakr Ali, who made his lively shorts debut during our night with Radiolab. Ali is a regular stage performer who has also appeared in TV series, including Grendel and the film Anything's Possible. And now he brings us The Lunatic's Eclipse by Randa Jarrar.
3: The Lunatic's Eclipse. The neighborhood got its first dose of Qamar the summer of her 9th birthday, when she sat on the rooftop of her Alexandria apartment building for 10 days and waited for the moon to come down. She did it for her neighbor, Metuelli. He promised he'd be hers forever if she only brought him the moon. Metuelli was 24, and he had no idea that Qamar would take his pledge to heart. The first night on the roof, Qamar sat on a long chair with a rope in her hand. The people began to wonder, and when midnight came and she was still there, they informed the Bawab, the super, and asked him to go check on her. Too lazy to climb the 9 stories, he yelled up from his post at the front entrance of the building, "What's with you, Qamar? I want the moon," she yelled. A collective sigh was broadcast from the audience that now gathered in the street. "The moon's expensive," the people yelled back at her. "It costs 10 nights, 10 whole nights of staying up, and you can't nod off. Not even for a second." Qamar stayed up the 10 whole nights, and the moon was descending. Everyone agreed that it was. Qamar had developed dark crescents under her eyes, and her hair was dreading. On the 10th night, the moon vanished. But the people never agreed on how it did. Some said that Qamar nodded off and the moon shot back up into the vastness of the sky, so high that no one could see it anymore. Qamar said she only fell asleep for an instant, and when she opened her eyes, the moon was gone. And she insisted that Zainab, the evil neighbor girl who'd had her eyes on Mitwelli for weeks, filched the moon during that short instance. How else could one explain what happened next? Mitwelli fell in love with Zainab, and 10 years later, they lived in a flat on San Stefano with 6 children. Mitwelli was Zainab's forever, and Qamar was a stranger. It made a small sidebar in all the papers, Al-Ahram, Al-Akhbar, even Al-Sharq Al-Aswat. That was how Hilal knew of Qamar. He had read the story in Al-Ahram 10 years before. Hilal himself had appeared in the paper twice. The first time was for being number one nationwide in the secondary final exams. And the second time was for turning down the president's offer to send him to London for free medical training as a cardiologist. Upon receiving the offer, Hilal wrote to the president, "Sir, I have no interest in hearts or in how to mend them. Can you send me to Houston?" You see, Hilal had been trying to figure out a way to get to the moon since he was 4 years old. His father, a fisherman in Alexandria's East Qui, once caught Hilal dangling his foot out the boat and casting a net over the reflection of the moon. When he got older, he heard that men could walk on the moon's surface. And when he'd looked into it, he took the tram out and visited the American embassy, the Russian embassy, the visa office. He realized that jumping to the moon would be more realistic than obtaining a visa and traveling to Houston for astronaut training. Here's what the president had to say about NASA instruction. "Son, our country has no interest in the moon or how to walk on it. However, we do need a bright young man like you in our nuclear weapons development facility." You might wonder why Qamar's parents let their child sit up on the roof for 10 nights in a row and for a boy. You might think Egyptian parents don't let their little girls get away with things like that, and you'd be right. But Qamar's parents were different. They were actors in the theater at Alexandria. Her mother was Sophia, and her father was Farid Hafiz. You may have heard of their summertime performances at the Corniche Theater, a pink hieroglyphed open-air venue resembling a conch shell. Sophia and Farid performed musical comedies on that stage, their only child watching behind the velvet curtain every night. And when she was 5, she told them she wanted to dance. They desired that she have credibility as a performer, so they enrolled her at the Conservatoire for ballet lessons. By her 13th birthday, she was one of Egypt's top ballerinas, the Russian allied government sending her to St. Petersburg for exclusive performances. When Qamar was 15, her parents were run over by a van in St. Petersburg as they were crossing the street to see her dance at the theater. The van's passengers, who were sticking their heads out of the window and peering into monoculars, distracted the heavy-footed driver. Looking up into the sky, he saw the cause of their excitement, a lunar eclipse. Her parents were killed instantly. Now, if she hadn't been a ballerina, she wouldn't have gone to St. Petersburg. If she hadn't gone to St. Petersburg, her parents would have never crossed that cursed street. If her performance had been on a different night, the driver would not have been distracted. If many years ago, Dulles hadn't thought Nasser was bluffing, Egypt would never have found an ally in Russia, and her performance may have been held in Washington, where van drivers rarely hold romantic sentiments about the moon or any other heavenly object. Her guilt made her quit ballet. Ever heard of anyone dying of a split? She hadn't, so she immediately began working as a tightrope walker for the Cirque de la Lune, a French circus based in Alexandria. Their tent was attached to the St. Mark's School for Boys. You could see her walking the big brown bears in the early mornings, berating them for being so lazy. They always moved a bit faster for her. She wore her tightrope walking suit, a shiny green leotard, and a lime green tutu speckled with tiny silver stars. Her tights were sheer gray, her feet bound in pink ballet slippers. She would have all 9 bears on leashes and walk them in circles around the circus courtyard, on point. First time Hilal glimpsed Qamar, he was riding the dirty street tram and staring out the broken window. He caught the same train to work every morning to the nuclear development plant downtown, And one morning, he saw her walking the bears. She looked to him like the sun of an entire cosmos. He felt as though his spirit were spilling out of his speeding tram's window. And for weeks, he tried to work up the courage to get off at the St. Mark station and visit her. He didn't realize that she was the 9-year-old who had been in the newspaper. Later, Hillel rummaged through his drawer for his journal and found the yellowed paper with the old headline, "Girl Makes Moon Disappear." He decided to use part of his weekly salary to go to the Cirque de la Lune and see Qamar's higher wire act in person. Qamar had found out 48 hours after her parents' death that she must marry Omar, a family friend who would be responsible for her in lieu of them. The final blow had sickened her so much, she had recently decided to present her show without a safety net. At first, this had made Laurent, the circus ringleader, get an ulcer, but it eventually brought the show good publicity, so he let her do it. She began walking the wire on point, performing flips and splits, pliés and twirls, all the while hoping to fall off and break her neck. She never did. Suspecting it would take riskier moves for her death wish to come true, she incorporated a pigeon, a vulture, and a cat, a tiger, into her act. Hillel watched her from the front row, his heart drumming like a tattered tabla. After the show, he followed her home. She knew he was trailing her, so she walked through the stranger's courtyard under banana trees and their huge leaves in and out of other people's buildings and hid behind jasmine trellised walls, her heart beating hard, until she lost him. Once home, she sat out in the balcony and soaked her bloody toes in ice water. A building over 70 years old had balconies that were covered by a mashrabiya. From her balcony, she could see Cleopatra Beach and a broken moon in it. The obelisk in the middle of the square, a leftover piece of history. The archaeologists had come and looked at it the previous summer. They said the ancients strategically placed it there and that it lined up with a constellation, like a finger pointing up to the heavens. Qamar's bed was on the balcony. She had it moved out there after her parents died. She began sleeping in a black nightgown, mourning them in her dreams. Hillel believed that she had the courage he lacked. That was why he thought he loved her. He would never be able to walk on the moon, but he formulated a plan. He received a lot of freedom at work. The president let him dabble with anything as long as it didn't have explosive capabilities. And that was fine with Hillel. His rocket didn't need to explode. On the night of the Mulid, the celebration of the Prophet's birthday, Qamar, depressed and with only a few weeks of freedom remaining before her wedding, went out to join the festivities. That night, all of Alexandria was a circus. There were colorful celebrations in every major street. Sufi dancers in white robes twirled around in red and white calligraphy-colored tents. There were 12 dancers in all, and they weaved around themselves and in a circle, perfectly synchronized like the planets. Qamar remembered one mulid in particular. Her father had taken her to the pastry shop, and they had bought Arusit il-Mulid, the traditional doll of the mulid. The doll was made entirely of bright pink sugar, and Qamar used to think that it looked like a ballerina. She had refused to eat her doll and kept it on her bookshelf, and the next morning, she was horrified to find only part of the doll's dress left, and even that was covered in the small black ants that were busy chewing at its pretty pink skin. Remembering this, Qamar decided not to buy a mulid doll this year. She visited the many tents and walked back and forth on the corniche, finally stopping at the Eastern Harbor. That was where Hillel saw her. He almost didn't recognize her. She was wearing jeans, her feet were in dirty sneakers, and her hair was in two uneven braids that were partially covered by a deep blue kerchief. He stood next to her and told her that he used to fish the face of the moon. Then he asked her if she had been the 9-year-old girl from the newspapers. "That bitch, Zainab," she said. And he got to hear the part of the story that the newspapers didn't print. They walked along the ocean road, Qamar half wishing Omar would see her with Hillel, assume she was a slut, and break off the engagement. Arriving at her building, they stood in front of the cafe at the bottom floor. Several older men were sitting out front, smoking honeyed tobaccos out of old shishas and swapping stories. Hillel pointed at the small black and white television in the corner, and when Qamar turned to the flickering screen, she saw Michael Jackson on stage wearing shiny gloves and doing the moonwalk. Hillel, it's been an honor. Bonne nuit. She half curtsied, and a black curl fell out of her kerchief.
4: Wait. Kul sana wa anti tayyiba, he said. Merry Moolid.
3: He gave her a pink Moolid doll, and she accepted it, figuring her aunt's story would be too complicated to tell right now. Qamar went home and sat on the balcony and ate the pink sugar doll. She started with the doll's feet, and then her legs, devoured her torso in less than 30 seconds. The head took a little longer, and then too full to eat the arms, Qamar flung them into her nightstand and almost went into a sugar coma. Lazily, she got up and took all her clothes off, then looked out the Mashrabiya and onto the street. She saw Hillel standing by the obelisk. She wondered if he could see her. She reached over to her black nightgown, pausing a moment before slipping it on. She tumbled into bed and fell asleep at once. Hillel did see her, the pink skin behind the wooden lattice partition. The moon shone its borrowed light through the screen and cast intricate shadows across her breasts, her belly, her legs. He thought she looked like a henna princess. And then, after she disappeared, he walked home, his feet bouncing off the asphalt. The next day, the doll's arms were still there, not an ant in sight. Hillel began attending the Cirque du Lune often enough to get in free. He was unaware that her wedding day was fast approaching and that this was the reason she now used a unicycle and two high wires in her act, jumping from one to the other. She still refused a safety net. One evening after the show, Hillel asked if she'd like to go to the Munteza, the public park at the northeast end of Alexandria that used to be King Farouk's summer palace, popular romantic hangout. So, you can tell me about how there once used to be a deer that wandered around there and listened to how nice the waves crashed and tried to kiss me. Ah, mon Dieu, no, she said nervously in one breath. What would you rather do? Hillel said, looking over at an old man fanning corn over coals on a straw crate. I just almost broke my neck, and I'm still in ballet slippers. I'll give you one guess. You want to go home and go to sleep? I understand. Good night, he said, flagging down an orange and black taxi. Qamar made a loud buzzer sound. Wrong! You guessed wrong. I want ice cream. I want two scoops on a cone. He laughed and said something about ballerinas not being allowed to eat more than three grapes a day. That's why I quit, she lied. The cab took them to Sultana Suites. Hillel ordered one scoop of vanilla on a cone, and Qamar said the scoop looked like tonight's full moon. They sat on the bridge. He stuck his tongue out to lick the full moon, but it fell off the cone and onto the ground. Very coordinated, she said. I'd like to see you walk the rope sometime. The bridge stretched over Desert Highway 1, the third most fatal motorway in the country. They watched the cars go by, trucks brushing the soles of their shoes. I have a rocket, he told her. Built it myself. Want to go for a ride with me? Very funny, she said. He told her he was serious, that he wanted to go to the moon with her, that she'd made a mistake when she was 9 by waiting for it to come to her. The moon is at 325 San Stefano Street. Mitwelli's got it. I'm getting married next week. Did you know that? She said this without looking up from her ice cream. The cars zoomed by beneath them, and Hillel wanted to jump to make a pretty design on the asphalt below. There's no reason why two people need to know each other's every flaw before they get married, she said in between licks. No mathematical law or theorem for love falling. It isn't like the distance to the moon. It's much less than that and more doable. The din of the passing traffic made it difficult for him to hear her clearly. Are you saying you love me? He yelled. She hit her forehead with the palm of her hand. I am saying I'm getting married next week. You're invited. The day of the wedding, Hillel completed his rocket and hauled it out to the square by Qamar's house. It was Ramadan, and people were breaking their fasts indoors, so virtually no one saw him. And if they did see him, they rushed home and told their wives, said, that is it? Can you believe it, woman? I just saw a white rocket on the back of a truck. I'm that damn hungry. The wedding was at home. Her uncles and aunts, cousins and grandparents and future in-laws were there. They danced and sang and ate and waited for the Mazun to come and officially marry her to Omar, the man whom they had chosen. Omar looked at Omar, who stared hungrily at her upon his arrival. She tried to crack a smile. His eyes bored into hers, and her arms went numb. Omar realized that this man made her feel like a mullet doll, like there were millions of ants chewing her body from the inside. Wanting some air, she reached over to the window and saw Hillel standing beside the obelisk. And then there was another obelisk. She yelled, "Ah!" The man wasn't kidding. "Who?" Omar said. He panicked. She stood up and walked toward the balcony. Her feet reached over the railings. Her family stopped eating, and all eyes were fixed on Qamar. She jumped down the yellow clothesline. Hillel saw her then, and a bright smile stretched across his dark face like a jet stream in a clear sky. He started the rocket engine. She walked the line all the way to the end and jumped onto a lower clothesline. The people in the street looked up at her and heaved a collective, "Here she goes again." They informed the Bawab and told him to check on her. He was too afraid to climb any clotheslines, so he yelled at her from his post at the front of the building, "What's with you, Qamar? I want the moon," she yelled back. The people began to say something, but Qamar did a backflip onto another clothesline dotted with a fat woman's underwear and told them, "And I don't need your advice this time."
0: That was Abubakar Ali reading The Lunatic's Eclipse by Randa Jarrar. I'm Meg Wolitzer. That story is so light on its feet. No wonder the capturing of the moon and taking a casual rocket ship flight feels so plausible. Next, a story by Miranda July. She's the artist behind the film Me and You and Everyone We Know and novels such as her recent All Fours. While we at Shorts love all of her work, admittedly we're still quite taken with her story collection, No One Belongs Here More Than You. This piece, Roy Spivey, is something of a favorite and springs to new life in the hands of the funny and engaging Molly Bernard. Bernard is known best for her role in the series Younger, though she's also appeared in many more series and films, including Hitman. Now here's Molly Bernard performing Roy Spivey by Miranda July.
5: Roy Spivey. Twice I have sat next to a famous man on an airplane. The first man was Jason Kidd of the New Jersey Nets. I asked him why he didn't fly first class, and he said that it was because his cousin worked for United. Wouldn't that be all the more reason to get first class? "It's cool," he said, unfurling his legs into the aisle. I let it go, because what do I know about the ins and outs of being a sports celebrity? We didn't talk for the rest of the flight. I can't say the name of the second famous person, but I will tell you that he is a Hollywood heartthrob who is married to a starlet. Also, he has the letter V in his first name. That's all. I can't say anything more than that. Think espionage. Okay, the end. That really is all. I'll call him Roy Spivey, which is almost an anagram of his name. If I were a more self-assured person, I would not have volunteered to give up my seat on an overcrowded flight. I would not have been upgraded to first class, would not have been seated beside him. This was my reward for being a pushover. He slept for the first hour, and it was startling to see such a famous face look so vulnerable and empty. He had the window seat, and I had the aisle, and I felt as though I were watching over him, protecting him from the bright lights and the paparazzi. Sleep, little spy, sleep. He's actually not little, but we're all children when we sleep. For this reason, I always let men see me asleep early on in a relationship. It makes them realize that even though I am 5'11", I am fragile and I need to be taken care of. A man who can see the weakness of a giant knows that he is a man indeed. Soon, small women make him feel almost fey, and lo, he now has a thing for tall women. Roy Spivey shifted in his seat. Waking, I quickly shut my own eyes and then slowly opened them as if I, too, had been sleeping. Oh, but he hadn't quite opened his yet. So I shut mine again and right away opened them slowly, and he opened his slowly, and our eyes met. And it seemed as if we had woken from a single sleep, from the dream of our entire lives. Me, a tall but otherwise undistinguished woman. He, a distinguished spy, but not really, just an actor, but not really, just a man, maybe even just a boy. That's the other way my height can work on men, the more common way. I become their mother. We talked ceaselessly for the next 2 hours, having the conversation that is specifically about everything. He told me intimate details about his wife, the beautiful Miss M, who would have guessed that she was so troubled. Oh, yeah, everything in the tabloids is true. It is? Yeah, especially about her eating disorder. But the affairs? No, not the affairs, of course not. You can't believe the bloids. Bloids? We call them bloids or tabs. When the meals were served, it felt as if we were eating breakfast in bed together. And when I got up to use the bathroom, he joked, "You're leaving me." Yeah. And I said, "I'll be back." As I walked up the aisle, many of the passengers stared at me, especially the women. Word had traveled fast in this tiny flying village. Perhaps there were even some bloid writers on the flight. There were definitely some bloid readers. Had we been talking loudly? It seemed to me that we were whispering. I looked in the mirror while I was peeing, and I wondered if I was the plainest person he had ever talked to. I took off my blouse and I tried to wash under my arms, which isn't really possible in such a small bathroom. I tossed handfuls of water toward my armpits and they landed on my skirt. It was made from the kind of fabric that turns much darker when it is wet. This was a real situation I had got myself into. I acted quickly. I took off my skirt and soaked the whole thing in the sink, then wrung it out. I put it back on. I smoothed it out with my hands. There. Okay, it was all a shade darker now. I walked back down the aisle, being careful not to touch anyone with my dark skirt. When Roy Spivey saw me, he shouted, "You came back!" And I laughed, and he said, "What happened to your skirt?" I sat down and explained the whole thing, starting with the armpits. He listened quietly until I was done. "So, were you able to wash your armpits in the end?" "No." "Are they smelly?" "I think so." "I can smell them and tell you." "No." "It's okay, it's part of showbiz." "Really?" "Yeah, here." He leaned over and he pressed his nose against my shirt. "It's smelly." "Oh, well, I tried to wash it." But he was standing up now, climbing past me to the aisle and rummaging around in the overhead bin. He fell back into his seat dramatically, holding a pump bottle. "It's Febreze." "Oh, I've heard about that. It dries in seconds, taking odor with it. Lift up your arms." I lifted my arms, and with great focus, he pumped 3 hard sprays under each sleeve. "It's best if you keep your arms out until it dries." I held them out, one arm extended into the aisle, and the other arm crossed his chest, my hand pressing against the window. It was suddenly obvious how tall I was. Only a very tall woman could shoulder such a wingspan. He stared at my arm in front of his chest for a moment. Then he growled and bit it. Then he laughed. I laughed too, but I did not know what this was, this biting of my arm. "What was that?" "That means I like you." "Okay. Do you want to bite me?" "No." "You don't like me?" "No, I do. Is it because I'm famous?" "No." "Just because I'm famous doesn't mean I don't need what everyone else needs. Here, bite me anywhere. Bite my shoulder." He slid back his jacket, unbuttoned the first 4 buttons on his shirt, and pulled it back, exposing a large, tanned shoulder. I leaned over and very quickly bit it lightly, and then I picked up my SkyMall catalog and began reading. After a minute, he rebuttoned himself and slowly picked up his copy of SkyMall. We read like this for a good half hour. During this time, I was careful not to think about my life. My life was far below us in an orangey-pink stucco apartment building. It seemed as though I might never have to return to it now. The salt of his shoulder buzzed on the tip of my tongue. I might never again stand in the middle of the living room and wonder what to do next. I sometimes stood there for up to 2 hours, unable to generate enough momentum to eat, to go out, to clean, to sleep. It seemed unlikely that someone who had just bitten and been bitten by a celebrity would have this kind of problem. I read about vacuum cleaners designed to suck insects out of the air. I studied self-heating towel racks and fake rocks that could hide a key. We were beginning our descent. We adjusted our seatbacks and tray tables. Roy Spivey suddenly turned to me and said, "Hey." "Hey," I said. "Hey, I had an amazing time with you." "I did too. I'm going to write down a number, and I want you to guard it with your life." "Okay." "This phone number falls into the wrong hands, and I'll have to get someone to change it, and that is a big headache." "Okay." He wrote the number on a page from the Sky Mall catalog and ripped it out and pressed it into my palm. "This is my kid's nanny's personal line. The only people who call her on this line are her boyfriend and her son, so she'll always answer it, you'll always get through, and she'll know where I am." I looked at the number. "It's missing a digit." "I know. I want you to just memorize the last number, okay?" "Okay." "It's 4. We turned our faces to the front of the plane, and Roy Spivey gently took my hand. I was still holding the paper with the number, so he held it with me. I felt warm and simple. Nothing bad could ever happen to me while I was holding hands with him, and when he let go, I would have the number that ended in 4. I had wanted a number like this my whole life. The plane landed gracefully like an easily drawn line. He helped me pull my carry-on bag down from the bin. It looked obscenely familiar. "Many people are going to be waiting for me out there, so I won't be able to say goodbye properly." I know, that's all right." "No, it really isn't. It's a travesty. But I understand." "Okay, here's what I'm going to do. Just before I leave the airport, I'm going to come up to you and say, 'Do you work here?'" "It's okay. I really understand." "No, this is important to me. I'll say, 'Do you work here?' And then you say your part." "What's my part?" "You say, 'No.'" "Okay. And then I'll know what you mean. We'll know the secret meaning." "Okay." We looked into each other's eyes in a way that said nothing else mattered as much as us. I asked myself if I would kill my parents to save his life, a question I had been posing since I was 15. The answer always used to be yes, but in time, all those boys had faded away and my parents were still there. I was now less and less willing to kill them for anyone. In fact, I worried for their health now. In this case, however, I had to say yes. Yes, I would. We walked down the tunnel between the plane and real life, and then without so much as a look in my direction, he glided away from me. I tried not to look for him in the baggage claim area. He would find me before I left. I went to the bathroom. I claimed my bag. I drank from the water fountain. I watched children hit each other. Finally, I let my eyes crawl over everyone. They were all not him, every single one of them. But they all knew his name. Those who were talented at drawing could have drawn him from memory, and everyone else could certainly have described him if they'd had to, say, to a blind person, the blind being the only people who would not know what he looked like, and even the blind would know his wife's name, and a few of them would have known the name of the boutique where his wife had bought a lavender tank top and a matching boy short. Roy Spivey was both nowhere to be found and everywhere. Someone tapped me on the shoulder. "Excuse me, do you work here?" It was him. Except that it wasn't him, because there was no voice in his eyes. His eyes were mute. He was acting. I said my line.
6: "No."
5: A pretty young airport attendant appeared beside me. "I work here. I can help you," she said enthusiastically. He paused for a fraction of a second, and then he said, "Great." I waited to see what he would come up with, but the attendant glared at me as if I were rubbernecking, and then she rolled her eyes at him, as if she were protecting him from people like me. I wanted to yell, "It was a code, it was a secret meaning!" But I knew how this would look, so I just moved along. That evening, I found myself standing in the middle of my living room floor. I had made dinner and eaten it, and then I had an idea that I might clean the house. But halfway to the broom, I stopped on a whim, flirting with the emptiness in the center of the room. I wanted to see if I could start again. But of course, I knew what the answer would be. The longer I stood there, the longer I had to stand there. It was intricate and exponential. I looked like I was doing nothing, but really, I was as busy as a physicist or a politician. I was strategizing my next move. That my next move was always not to move did not make it any easier. I let go of the idea of cleaning and just hoped that I would get to bed at a reasonable hour. I thought of Roy Spivey in bed with Miss M, and then I remembered the number. I took it out of my pocket. He had written it across a picture of pink curtains. They were made out of a fabric that was originally designed for the space shuttle. They changed density and reaction to fluctuations of light and heat. I mouthed all the numbers and then said the missing one out loud. 4. It felt risky and illicit. I yelled, 4! And moved easily into the bedroom. I put on my nightgown, brushed my teeth, and went to bed. Over the course of my life, I have used the number many times. Not the telephone number, just the 4. When I first met my husband, I used to whisper, 4, while we had intercourse because it was so painful. Then I learned about a tiny operation that I could have to enlarge myself. I whispered 4 when my dad died of lung cancer. When my daughter got into trouble doing God knows what in Mexico City, I said 4 to myself as I gave her my credit card number over the phone, which was confusing, thinking one number and saying another. My husband jokes about my lucky number, but I've never told him about Roy. You shouldn't underestimate a man's capacity for feeling threatened. You don't have to be a great beauty for men to come to blows over you. At my high school reunion, I pointed out a teacher I'd once had a crush on, and by the end of the night, this teacher and my husband were wrestling in a hotel parking garage. My husband said that it was about issues of race, but I knew some things are just best left unsaid. This morning, I was cleaning out my jewelry box when I came upon a little slip of paper with pink curtains on it. I thought I had lost it long ago, but no, there it was, folded underneath a dried-up carnation and some impractically heavy bracelets. I hadn't whispered 4 in years. The idea of luck made me feel a little weary now, like Christmas when you're not in the mood. I stood by the window and I studied Roy Spivey's handwriting in the light. He was older now. We all were. But he was still working. He had his own TV show. He wasn't a spy anymore. He played the father of 12 rascally kids. It occurred to me now that I had missed the point entirely. He had wanted me to call him. I looked out the window. My husband was in the driveway vacuuming out the car. I sat on the bed with the number in my lap and the phone in my hands. I dialed the digits, including the invisible one that had shepherded me through my adult life. It was no longer in service. Of course it wasn't. It was preposterous for me to have thought that it would still be his nanny's private line. Roy Spivey's children had long since grown up. The nanny was probably working for someone else, or maybe she'd done well for herself, put herself through nursing school or business school. Good for her. I looked down at the number and I felt a tidal swell of loss. It was too late. I'd waited too long. I listened to the sound of my husband beating the car mats on the sidewalk. Our ancient cat pressed against my legs, wanting food, but I couldn't seem to stand up. Minutes passed, almost an hour. Now it was starting to get dark. My husband was downstairs making a drink, and I was about to stand up. Crickets were chirping in the yard, and I was about to stand up.
7: That was Molly Bernard with Roy Spivey by Miranda July. One of July's great talents is making the uncanny feel strangely relatable. While none of us probably has the last digit of a celebrity's nanny's secret phone number memorized, we all have some little hope tucked away in the back corner of our hearts. And one day, if we're desperate enough, we'll unearth it and maybe take flight again. When we return, Margaret Atwood goes batty. I'm Meg Wolitzer. 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
8: This is Amy Wagoner from the Historical Society of Michigan with a Michigan history moment. Eleanor Herman stood, crammed between two women, as the bus rolled down Cardiff Street in Hamtramck on Wednesday, October 28, 1942. Thousands of workers commuted daily to the large factories in the area to support the war effort And on that day, Eleanor Herman was just one of many packed in the bus like sardines. The bus stopped at a railroad crossing as it was about to move from Hamtramck into Detroit. Flashing red lights alerted the bus driver that a train was passing by. Once the northbound train passed, the bus driver, William Kloss, crossed the tracks, unaware of an approaching southbound train. The passengers crowded near the front door of the bus blocked his view of the oncoming locomotive. By the time Kloss saw the train, it was too late. The locomotive tore off the rear of the bus, dragging it for blocks, before the train could come to a complete stop. People ran to the scene after hearing the impact and the screams of terror. And they were horrified by what they saw. 16 people were dead, their bodies mangled. Many others sustained injuries, both serious and minor. Only 4 people left the scene unscathed. The bus driver, Eleanor Herman, and the 2 nuns who also stood at the front of the bus. What was responsible for the terrible accident? The speeding locomotive or the inattentive bus driver? Although both were blamed, no charges were filed. Kloss soon joined the army and left Wayne County. However, another question remained. How could such a tragedy be avoided again in the future? The Hamtramck Common Council wanted to lower the speed limit for trains to 15 miles per hour within the town. Railway companies fought back against the proposed measure. Some argued that faster speeds were actually safer, since a quicker moving train would toss a car aside instead of slowly dragging it and its passengers for blocks. Others pointed to the longer commute times workers would face, calling it unfair and predicting that commuters would turn to cars instead. While the push for a speed limit failed, the intersection received a remedy that we are all familiar with today. New lights and descending gates to block buses and cars from crossing the track as trains approach and pass. This Michigan History Moment was brought to you by MichiganHistoryMagazine.org.
0: Welcome back. This is Selected Shorts, where our greatest actors transport us through the magic of fiction, one short story at a time. I'm Meg Wolitzer. Our next piece is from writer Don Shea. He was a flash fiction aficionado with stories published in the Gettysburg Review and the Utney Reader. He also published a collection of stories titled Injuries and Damages. Lulu Miller was particularly affected by this next piece.
1: So this is truly, no kidding, my favorite short story of all time. I came across it very randomly about 20 years ago, and I think I am still seeing the Tweety birds going around my head from how hard it smacked me when I first read it. What's particularly amazing is how efficiently the author pulls off this effect. It is just a page and a half long.
0: This unconventional story, we should probably mention, contains ideas about self-harm. That said, the actor performing it really finds the underlying pathos and humor that the author intended. Becca Blackwell is a New York stage regular who recently debuted on Broadway in Is This a Room? They're also known for series such as Rami and films including Bros. Now, Becca Blackwell reads John.

0: lift. When the call was jumper down, it didn't matter much which of us went. We were all equally capable of attending to the mess on the ground or fishing some dude out of the water. The university hospital we worked out of got more than its share of jumpers of both varieties because of its proximity to the major bridges, Manhattan, Brooklyn, and Williamsburg. Over the years, dealing with his jumpers and the other deranged human flotsam the job threw his way, Henry had become a tad crusty. You might even say burned out. Although he was still pretty effective with the jumper-ups, he always considered them a personal challenge. Henry was retiring. On his last shift, we threw him a little party in the lounge, two doors down from the ER, even brought some liquor in for the off-duty guys, although that was against the rules. Everyone was telling their favorite jumper stories for Henry's benefit, and he'd heard them all before, but that didn't matter. Big John told the story of the window cleaner who took a dive four stories off his scaffolding. They got him in the bus, started a couple of IV lines, and John radioed ahead to the ER, bringing in the jumper down. Now, this guy was in sad shape. Two broken legs, a femur poking through the skin, but he sits right up and says with great indignation, "I did not jump! Damn it, I fell!" Just as Big John finished this story, a call came in. Jumper up on the Brooklyn Bridge. Everyone agreed it was meant to be. It was Henry's last jumper. And I went along because it was my shift too. The pillar on the Manhattan side of the Brooklyn Bridge is over water. Our jumper had climbed up the pillar on the Brooklyn side, which is over land. By the time we got there, the police had a couple of spotlights on him, and we could see him clearly, sitting on a beam about 100 feet up, looking pretty relaxed. Henry took a megaphone and was preparing to climb up after him when the guy jumped. It looked like a circus act. No exaggeration. Two half gainers and a backflip, and every second of it caught in the spotlights. The guy hit the ground about 30 yards from where we were standing, and Henry and I were over there on the run, although it was obvious he was beyond help. He was dead, but he hadn't died yet. His eyes were open, and he looked as if he was somewhat surprised by what he had done to himself. Henry leaned in close and bellowed into his ear, "I know you can hear me, because hearing's the last thing to go. I just got to tell you, I wanted you to know that jump was magnificent." At first, I considered Henry's parting shot pretty insensitive. But then I thought about it some more. I mean, it was clearly not the occasion to admonish the jumper, who had obviously suffered enough defeats and rejections in his life. I mean, why should he spend his last few seconds on Earth hearing how he blew it once again? It seems to me, if I was a jumper on the way out, right there on the ragged edge of the big mystery, I might, indeed, upon my exit, find some last modicum of comfort in Henry's words, human words of recognition and congratulation.
1: That was Jumper Down by Don Shea, performed by Becca Blackwell. A short story, to be sure, but what a performance by Blackwell. Our final story in this hour is by Canadian treasure Margaret Atwood. While known best for her many prescient speculative fictions, such as The Handmaid's Tale, Atwood has an awful lot of fun in her short stories, including those in her recent collection, Old Babes in the Wood. This one, from the point of view of someone obsessed with bats, clearly hit home with our actor, Zach Grenier. Grenier is a shorts regular and a busy character actor who has appeared in recent series including Devs, Ray Donovan, and The Good Fight. Now here's Zach Grenier with My Life as a Bat by Margaret Atwood.

0: My life as a bat. One, reincarnation. In my previous life, I was a bat. If you find previous lives amusing or unlikely, you are not a serious person. Consider, a great many people believe in them, and if sanity is a general consensus about the content of reality, who are you to disagree? Consider, also, previous lives have entered the world of commerce. Money can be made from them. You were a Cleopatra. You were a Flemish duke. You were a druid princess. And money changes hands. If the stock market exists, so must previous lives. In the previous life market, there is not such a great demand for Peruvian ditch diggers as there is for Cleopatra, or for Indian latrine cleaners, or for 1952 housewives living in California split levels. Similarly, not many of us choose to remember our lives as vultures, spiders, or rodents. But some of us do, the fortunate few. Conventional wisdom has it that reincarnation as an animal is a punishment for past sins, but perhaps it is a reward instead, at least a resting place, an interlude of grace. Bats have a few things to put up with, but they do not inflict. When they kill without mercy, but without hate. They are immune from the curse of pity. They never gloat. Two, nightmares. I have recurring nightmares. In one of them, I am clinging to the ceiling of a summer cottage with a red-faced man in white shorts and a white V-neck T-shirt, jumps up and down, hitting me with a tennis racket. There are cedar rafters up here and sticky flypapers attached with tacks dangling like toxic seaweeds. I look down at the man's face, foreshortened and sweating, eyes bulging and blue, the mouth emitting furious noise, rising up like a marine float, sinking again, rising as if on a swell of air. The air itself is muggy. The sun is sinking. There will be a thunderstorm. A woman is shrieking, "My hair! My hair!" And someone is calling, "Anthea, bring the stepladder." All I want is to get out through the hole in the screen, but that will take some concentration. And it's hard in this din of voices. They interfere with my sonar. There is a smell of dirty bath mats. It's his breath, the breath that comes out of every pore, the breath of the monster. I will be lucky to get out of this alive. In another nightmare, I am winging my way, flittering, I suppose you'd call it, through the clean, washed demi-light before dawn. This is a desert. The yuccas are in bloom, and I have been gorging myself on their juices and pollen. I'm heading to my home cave, where it will be cool during the burnout of the day, and there will be the sound of water trickling through limestone, coating the rock with a glistening hush, with the moistness of new mushrooms, and the other bats will chirp and rustle and doze until night unfurls again and makes the hot sky tender for us. But when I reach the entrance to the cave, it is sealed over. It's blocked in. Who could have done this? I vibrate my wings, sniffing blind as a dazzled moth over the hard surface. In a short time, the sun will rise like a balloon on fire, and I will be blasted with its glare and shriveled to a few small bones. Whoever said that light was life and darkness nothing? For some of us, the mythologies are different. Three, vampire films. I became aware of the nature of my previous life gradually, not only through dreams, but through scraps of memory, through hints, through odd moments of recognition. There was my preference for the subtleties of dawn and dusk, as opposed to the vulgar blaring hour of high noon. There was my déjà vu experience in the Carlsbad Caverns. Surely I had been there before, long before. Before they put out the pastel spotlights and the cute names for the stalactites and the underground restaurant where you can combine claustrophobia and indigestion and then take the elevator to get back out. There was also my dislike for headfuls of human hair, so like nets or tendrils of poisonous jellyfish. I feared entanglements. No real bat would ever suck the blood of necks. The neck is too near the hair. Even the vampire bat will target a hairless extremity, by choice a toe, resembling as it does the teat of a cow. Vampire films have always seemed ridiculous to me for this reason, but also for the idiocy of their bats. Huge, rubbery bats with red Christmas light eyes and fangs like a saber-toothed tiger's flown in on strings. Their puppet wings flap sluggishly like those of an overweight and degenerate bird. I screamed at these filmic moments, but not with fear. Rather, with outraged laughter at the insult to bats. Oh, Dracula, unlikely hero. Why was it given to you by whoever stole your soul to transform yourself into a bat and a wolf and only those? Why not a vampire chipmunk? A duck, a gerbil? Why not a vampire turtle? Now that would be a plot. 4. The bat as deadly weapon. During the Second World War, they did experiments with bats. Thousands of bats were to be released over German cities at the hour of noon. Each was to have a small incendiary device strapped into it with a timer. The bats would have headed for darkness, as is their habit. They would have crawled into holes and walls or secreted themselves under the eaves of houses, relieved to have found safety. At a preordained moment, they would have exploded and the cities would have gone up in flames. That was the plan. Death by flaming bat. The bats, too, would have died, of course. Acceptable mega deaths. The cities went up in flames anyway, but not with the aid of bats. The atom bomb had been invented and the fiery bat was no longer thought necessary. If the bats had been used after all, would there have been a war memorial for them? It isn't likely. If you ask a human being what makes his flesh creep more, a bat or a bomb, he will say the bat. It is difficult to experience loathing for something merely metal, however ominous. We save these sensations for those with skin and flesh, a skin, a flesh unlike our own. 5. Beauty. Perhaps it isn't my life as a bat that was the interlude. Perhaps it is this life. Perhaps I have been sent into human form as if on a dangerous mission to save and redeem my own folk. When I have gained small success or died in the attempt, for failure in such a task against such odds is more likely, I will be born again back into that other form, the other world where I truly belong. More and more, I think of this event with longing. The quickness of heartbeat, the vivid plunge into the nectars of crepuscule flowers, hovering in the infrared of night, the dank, lazy half-sleep of daytime, with bodies rounded and soft as furred plums clustering around me, the mothers licking the tiny amazed faces of the newborn, the swift love of what will come next, the anticipations of the tongue and the infurled, corrugated and scrolled nose, nose like a dead leaf, nose like a radiator grill, nose of a denizen of Pluto. And in the evening, the supersonic hymn of praise to our creator, the creator of bats, who appeared to us in the form of a bat, and who gave us all things, water and the liquid stone of caves, the woody refuge of attics, petals and fruit and juicy insects and the beauty of slippery wings and sharp white canines and shining eyes. What do we pray for? We pray for food, as all do, and for health, and for the increase of our kind, and for the deliverance from evil, which cannot be explained by us, which is hair-headed and walks in the night with a single white unseeing eye and stinks of half-digested meat and has two legs. Goddess of caves and grottos, bless your children.
1: That was Zach Grenier reading My Life as a Bat by Margaret Atwood. I'm Meg Wolitzer. It's rare that science, nature, and vampire movies all come into play in one story. But if you made me guess who might be able to stuff all of those elements into one clever and discursive piece of fiction, Atwood would be one of my first candidates. Our great thanks to Lulu, Latif, and the whole crew of Radiolab for helping us put together such an unexpected and multifaceted program. And with that, we land the plane and welcome you back to your living room or wherever your final destination may be. I'm Meg Wolitzer. Thanks for joining me for Selected Shorts. Selected Shorts is produced by Jennifer Brennan and Sarah Montague. Our team includes Matthew Love, Drew Richardson, Mary Shimkin, Vivienne Woodward, and Magdalene Robleski. The readings are recorded by Miles B. Smith. Our programs presented at the Getty Center in Los Angeles are recorded by Phil Richards. Our theme music is David Peterson's That's the Deal, performed by the Deerdorf Peterson Group. Selected Shorts is supported by the Dungannon Foundation. This program is also made possible with public funds from the New York State Council on the Arts, with the support of Governor Kathy Hochul and the New York State Legislature. Selected Shorts is produced and distributed by Symphony Space.

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1: Psychiatric drugs are among the most widely prescribed medications in America. Could diet make a difference? This is the People's Pharmacy with Terry and Joe Graydon.
2: 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Might a ketogenic diet improve anxiety, depression, or even schizophrenia?
1: Our guest is a psychiatrist who has used food to change brain chemistry. How does metabolic psychiatry work?
2: A paleo, keto, or carnivore regimen can reduce insulin resistance in the body and the brain. Might such an approach help you?
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3: This is Bird Note. Just off the southern coast of Iceland, the Westman Islands are home to many of the country's several million Atlantic puffins. The only inhabited island, Hemae, is surrounded by rich fishing grounds, attracting anglers and puffins alike. Late summer is when the puffin hatchlings, adorably known as pufflings, begin to fly. Unfortunately, many get confused by the lights of the city and end up stranded in the harbor and on the streets where they're vulnerable to predators. That's when the people of Hemae come to the rescue. Each night during puffling season, volunteer rescuers go on puffling patrol, carrying flashlights and cardboard boxes ready to scoop up wayward hatchlings. In the morning, volunteers, including many children, take the pufflings to the Sea Life Trust, where the birds are weighed and given a health check.